0: travel with his longtime aide, Natalie Harp, rather than do his job. Stay tuned. More news ahead. 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
0: 16-year-old California lifeguard Ryder Williams met with President Trump today at the Oval Office, where he was awarded a high civilian honor. News Nation's Libby Dean says the dramatic rescue of Nathaniel Rye in July was captured on video and went viral on social media.
3: This all caught the attention of President Trump, who shortly after that video came out announced plans to bring Williams to the White House to give him a high civilian honor, writing, "Very brave, he deserves it." At this point, the White House has not told us of any change in plans to open it up to cameras or reporters. But with President Trump, you never know. So that's something we'll be watching out for.
0: After the rescue, Williams says he was just doing his job and he loves what he does. Flooding across Indiana finally beginning to recede. It follows deadly storms over the weekend. At least 7 dead after the storms caused devastating flash flooding. Record amount of rain caused streams and rivers to flood their banks across the state last week, causing Governor Mike Braun to request a presidential emergency declaration, which President Trump granted. Attorney General Todd Blanch warns the Trump administration prepared to take its case over state voter rolls to the Supreme Court. News Nation's Kaylee Beeson.
4: Blanch told NBC News that a high court appeal is on the table after the Justice Department suffered a brutal string of losses in lower courts. Federal judges have repeatedly tossed out DOJ lawsuits aimed at forcing states to hand over unredacted voter data, citing state control over elections. Just last Friday, the administration hit its 22nd legal defeat after a federal judge blocked their demands in Nevada.
0: Elections have always been run by states, and the federal government does not typically keep track of voter rolls. From the Christian News Radio Network, I'm Jim Miller. To hear this and other reports on demand, be sure you visit ChristianNewsRadio.org.
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6: I've entitled our study today, "Your Value is Great." In other words, each of us here today are of tremendous worth to God. Today we live in a world where children, perhaps as you know, are often looked upon as of very little value. In fact, many of us as adults have perhaps even grown up with the idea that we were of no personal worth. Unfortunately, for some of us, perhaps even many of us here today, even our peers and parents failed to impress us with how significant we really were. Now, if your case is anything like mine, and perhaps it might even be, we have discovered that the church itself, forgive me please, but the church itself has even fallen short at times in affirming and validating how important we are and have been to God. And yet when we look at Calvary and apply the words of John 3:16, that familiar passage to all of us, when we apply that passage of John 3:16 to ourselves, we have to accept the reality that every one of us are of great value and of infinite worth to God. However, please hear me now, however, accepting what the Bible says and how we feel are often two different realities, amen? When we're ignored, as though we do not exist or are shunned and treated with indifference, or even worse, are called dumb or stupid, or publicly shamed and belittled, it's hard to imagine that God would see us of any value. After all, if those who are supposed to love us and care for us and treat us with respect are always putting us down, how can God ever love us or think of us as special or of any great worth or value? Our story today helps answer some of those questions. But before we begin, I'd like to invite you to pray with me one more time. Father, this morning, please open our eyes, touch our hearts, let us experience what it means to be valued. Help us to know beyond a shadow of a doubt that you love us and that you accept us even as we are today. In Jesus' name, amen. I'd like to invite you to take your Bibles with me this morning and turn to Matthew chapter 15, beginning with verse 21. Our study is very short this morning, only 8 small little verses. Matthew chapter 15, verse 21. Follow along, please, if you would, in whatever version I'm reading from the King James this morning. And follow along as we read the story, from which we're going to find some important answers. Matthew 15, 21. Then Jesus went thence and departed into the coast of Tyre and Sidon. And behold, a woman of Canaan came out of the same coast and cried unto him, saying, Have mercy on me, O Lord, thou son of David. My daughter is grievously vexed with the devil. Verse 23. But he answered her not a word. And his disciples came and besought him, saying, Send her away, for she crieth after us. But he answered and said, I am not sent, but unto the lost sheep of the house of Israel. Verse 25. Then came she and worshipped him, saying, Lord, help me. But he answered and said, It is not meet to take the children's bread and cast it to dogs. And she said, Truth, Lord, yet the dogs eat the crumbs which fall from their master's table. And verse 28, Then Jesus answered and said unto her, O woman, great is thy faith. Be it unto thee, even as thou wilt. And her daughter was made whole from that very hour, end quote. In this simple story, beloved, we find the basic truth that God loves every one of us because we are special and of great value. Now, even though our story, as I said, is only 8 verses long, when we open this little story up and see the bigger picture, my, what a story of compassion and love and validation is there. I'd like for you to look at it again with me this morning. Let's go back and put the story in its setting. And with our sanctified imaginations, let's take a closer look at the events of that day through the eyes of those who were involved. From the city of Bethsaida, the hometown of Philip, Andrew, and Simon Peter, Jesus and his disciples made their way across the northern tip of the Sea of Galilee to Capernaum. From there they traveled toward the mountains of Lebanon, which took them west to the Great Sea. Their destination was a narrow body of land known as Phoenicia. From the south, her border sweeps up over the Carmel Ridge, and her slopes are dotted with small oaks and wild olive trees. But this day when they arrive, they stand, these little trees stand as if reminiscent of a time gone by when a prophet once stood as a mighty oak, yet dwarfed by the multitude of men and women whose hearts beat wildly after other gods. It was from this very mountain where now Jesus and his disciples stand that rises to a summit of more than 1,700 feet above the dark blue waters of the Mediterranean that Elijah once stood in defense of Jehovah, God of Israel. It was from this very land that the Phoenician princess Jezebel had tried to destroy the children of Israel. And it's here, this day, that Jesus now brings his disciples for far more than just a temporal rest from the crowds that for 2.5 years have followed them, consuming their emotional strength and producing a physical weariness. It is here that Jesus has brought them for a lesson that they will never, never forget. As they entered the hill country, undoubtedly on the borders of Phoenicia, they could see, spread out on the plain below, the ancient rival cities of Tyre and Sidon, with their heathen temples and their magnificent palaces and marketplaces. They could see the harbors filled with seafarers who had been trading with Egypt and all of the other countries surrounding the mighty Mediterranean. They could see the merchants selling their wares and the common people pressing their way through the narrow streets. They could hear the noise of commerce mixed with the bleating of sheep on the slopes about them. There were people undoubtedly here and there on the path that they were traveling. An occasional beast under a burden imposed by its master labored past them. According to the Gospel of Mark, Jesus and his disciples that day made their way to a home, which we suspect undoubtedly was that of a friend, obviously it was, and perhaps it was a Jewish home, for many Jews were living at that time among the Phoenicians. In my pastor's mind, I can see a small house hidden from the village below, but nestled neatly at the base of a steep slope of the Lebanon Mountains. There, overlooking the great sea, Jesus and his disciples find rest with a small Jewish family. I hear sounds of children running, laughing, playing. And a small puppy, I imagine, joins in the fun and as it nips at its little master's heels. There's a delightful aroma that fills the air of freshly baked bread as it cools on the hearth of a small brick oven. A warm drink from a goat just milked is offered to the guests as they arrive. A special assortment of almonds, mulberries, figs, walnuts, apricots, pears, and olives are placed on the long, low table in the center of the room of the little house. The women of the house artfully place a number of reddish pomegranates at strategic points to complete this living picture. Jesus and his disciples, I imagine, are soon invited to the table where they recline on rugs made from the skins of animals and woven hair mats. Two young boys now sit quietly, one on each side of their father, who resides at the head of the table. Jesus is next to the younger boy, who insists on holding his treasured puppy close to his chest and securely in his little arms. A moment of silence is broken as the father offers his petition of praise, as he always does, with thanksgiving to Jehovah for the honor of being among the chosen race, and for the guests, of course, this day that have entered into his dwelling. After asking protection for those within his care and claiming the promise of the great Messiah who would one day deliver them from the evil of those about them, he closes his formality. Without hesitation, the disciples join their host in talking and laughing and listening and eating. Their temporal joy can only be understood by those who, like themselves, have traveled over hot, dusty roads without a bed to sleep on or a table to sit at for many days. So occupied are their minds, their mouths, and their hands that only Jesus and the two small boys notice the woman who has insisted on joining them at the resistance of the mother. This stranger is not a Jew. It's obvious. The boys can tell by her clothes that she's a Greek or a Gentile. They recognize her as a Syrophoenician by race, but it's her heathen ways that has led them to be instructed to shy away from sinners like her. Her type is a reproach to the true religion that's held in such high esteem throughout the Jewish system. Without speaking, the boys send a message with their eyes to one another. What is she doing here? For months, perhaps years, this woman has longed to see her daughter set free of the demon that has possessed her. She doesn't understand these things, where demons come from, that they're fallen angels working under the power and control of Satan, the prince of darkness. Oh, now she's grown up in the land of demon worship. They are her gods. She's not afraid of them. They send the rain, she believes. They make the crops to grow, she's been taught. They sustain life and take the souls of those who die into a better world. So she believed and so she reasoned. Yet somehow her daughter had been attacked by an evil spirit. In order to get rid of this demon, she sought help undoubtedly from her heathen gods. She doesn't know that Satan will not cast himself out, but she tries the things that she's been led to believe. Her faith is strong, but pointed in the wrong direction. Her child is no better, and there is no relief. Have you been there? Though she's ignorant of Isaiah the prophet, his inspired thoughts are fulfilled in a sense within her. For she's consulted the mediums and the witches and the warlocks, and she's consulted the spiritual guides, if you please, of her day. As a result, according to Isaiah, she has now experienced the passing through of the land, hard-pressed and famished. Now she looks on the earth and behold distress and darkness, the gloom of anguish, and she's driven away into darkness like the prophet said. Have you been there? It's in this loneliness of soul and rejection by even her own gods that she hears about the Nazarene, the man who heals all manner of disease, the one who makes no distinction between rich and poor, Jew or Gentile. Everyone is of great value to him, at least so she hears. No one is unimportant, not even little children. If she could only go to him, but he's so far away. She knows that he's a Jewish teacher and that she's a Canaanite. And she's also a mother, a woman having flesh and blood and a heart that longs to see her little girl set free from the supernatural power that controls. She concerns herself with such things as national pride, ethnic barriers, or religious prejudice at a time like this. Oh, how she longs to see Jesus. But oh, how frustrated she is. Have you been there? The one haunting question that perhaps above all others robs her of her potential joy is, would the Galilean accept her little girl? Would he see her as a person of value and importance, or would he reject her like all the others have done, as a non-person, a nobody, a misfit, or a terrible sinner? Her thoughts play hide and seek with her mind, and they have for weeks. She vacillates between acceptance and rejection, between belief and unbelief. But then today in her village, word has spread that Jesus was there. He had come to her. Was this the answer to an unspoken prayer of a mother's heart? Could it be for her that he had come? It didn't really matter. All her plans for that day were forgotten. Laying her little one in the care of another, she rushed from her house, a prayer stumbling from her lips. She runs while at the same time trying to walk like a lady with dignity. There's a throbbing in her breast that she cannot hide. It's like a new song waiting to be released in 1,000 instruments of praise, each fighting among themselves to be the first to send it forth into the world. Her eyes, overflowing with tears of hope and expectancy, fail to focus on the familiar eyes that stared back at her from above the veils of those who paused in wonder along the way. She was determined not to lose her only hope. Jesus must heal her child. He's the only one left who can. Nothing can stop her now. Not all the hosts of hell. For no one beloved can take even one step toward the Master without him hastening to enfold them in his arms. Has he held you lately? When she arrives at the house of the Jewish family, she finds them talking and eating. Her excitement cannot be hidden, even though her small frame is lost in the large open doorway. She's confronted by the woman of the house, who quickly takes her place in front of the uninvited guest. But before she can speak, the woman asks, "Which one is Jesus?" Her eyes move quickly from one face to another as she excitedly stumbles through her unrehearsed excuse for even being there. "I must speak to Jesus." Her eyes stop when she sees the man near the head of the table, the one seated near that little boy holding the puppy under his arm. There's something about that man. She can't explain it, and beloved, there are some things we can't explain. But she was drawn to him. She sees in him a compassion that he's powerless to hide. She makes her way past the hostess, who chooses not to stop her for fear of making a greater scene. The stranger throws herself at Jesus' feet, crying, "Have mercy on me, O Lord, Son of David. My daughter is severely demon-possessed." Jesus doesn't answer. He refuses even to look in her direction. Have you experienced that in your life? Have you sensed rejection even by God? In this case, he continues to eat as though he doesn't even know that she is there. This is an embarrassing moment for the hosts. Their guest is being compelled to listen to the senseless sobs of a Canaanite woman, an outcast, a reject. Angry looks are transferred from the priest of the home to his wife, who should have prevented this unnecessary intrusion. The wife stands at a distance, twisting a woven cloth about her fingers, not knowing exactly what to do. She waits for a command from her husband, who chooses only to glare at her instead. The children observe it all. They see the looks that flash like jagged emeralds from their father's eyes. They sense the fear and the strain being placed upon their mother. Children are like that, you know. They have a sensitivity that reaches out to people who are hurting. They have a natural tendency to trust people and to accept them just as they are.

0: They're quick to learn, however, by example. They're quick to learn about rejection and shame. They're quick to learn about prejudice. They're quick to learn from us adults who can teach hate. The woman moves to one of Jesus' disciples. Getting his attention, she tries to enlist his help in presenting her case to the Master. He argues within himself, if Jesus won't respond to her, it's because he knows that Canaanites are of no value in his kingdom. So why should I do anything to help this heathen dog? And with that, he turns from her and tries in vain to eat. One after another, she pleads with each disciple until every person is painfully aware not only of her presence, but of her incessant whining. The pleasant fellowship is over. It's gone. Every eye now, except for two, focus with contempt upon her. The disciples turn to Jesus and plead with him to send her away. They didn't travel. They hadn't come through these hot, dusty miles to deal with a person like her, a person of no value and of no worth. Or had they? Was this the reason for their trip? Jesus speaks. His words are short and to the point. I was sent only to the lost sheep of the house of Israel. At first, the disciples understand Jesus' words to be a rebuke to the woman, for she's not of the chosen seed. She's not an Israelite. She's not one of them. The rebuke, however, beloved, I suggest this morning was intended not so much for her as it was for his disciples, as a reminder of what Jesus had often told them before, that he had come into the world to save all who would come unto him. And now see her, for she has come to him. For whosoever, the Bible says in John 6:37, whosoever comes to Jesus, he will in no wise cast out. I see the little children watching the face of Jesus with a charmed fascination, while the disciples study his words for a deeper or hidden meaning. The woman goes back to Jesus now and prostrates herself at his feet. She raises up just enough to take his hand in hers and worships him by kissing it, much like a dog licking at its master's hand. Through her tears, she cries out with one last plea, "Lord, Lord, help me." Have you been there? Have you come to the point in your life where you could turn to no one else but Jesus? Oh, beloved, if you haven't turned to him yet, turn to him now. And Jesus responds by saying, "It is not right to take the children's bread and throw it to the dogs." He was simply saying that this lady had no legal right to the blessings of Israel, for she was not an Israelite. That was true. As far as the Jewish people were concerned, she was of no more value than a dog. At this, the woman's head drops. I see her eyes drop now from the gaze of Jesus' eyes. "There's something about his eyes," she says. For beloved, we cannot look at the eyes of Jesus and remain the same. This woman was charmed by his eyes, by his face. There was something about him. He seemed to search out every corner of her heart where she had hidden pain and guilt and anger and prejudice and fear. It's strange but true. His eyes are not like the eyes of men, for they're free of condemnation and seem to overflow with compassion, even for her and her little one. It's as if he's trying to tell her something. She thinks. His words are still ringing in her ears. "What is he saying to me?" she says. His words are an invitation for a response. "This is my opportunity," she says. "But what can I say?" Through her tears of frustration and sorrow, she sees the little puppy resting safely enfolded in his master's arms. "That's it. That's it. That's it," she says. "It's the little lad, the little fellow who's sitting so close to Jesus. He holds her answer." The teacher must have seen the little boy take some scraps from the table and give them to his little puppy. With new hope burning in her heart and faith, now reflecting once again in her eyes, she looks up at her new master and says, "Yes, Lord, even yet the little pups eat the crumbs that fall from their young master's table." Have you tasted of God's crumbs? Oh, woman, great is your faith. Be it done unto you as you wish. And the scriptures record that her daughter was cured permanently from that very moment. I picture her thanking Jesus, the great master, her master, again and again, and bowing before him. For the very last time, I see her turning for a moment to squeeze the little hand that stroked the puppy's head. And as she does, I picture the little dog reaching out and licking at her hand, as if to say that he too understood what it meant to be fed by his master's hand. Oh, beloved, when was the last time you were fed because you wouldn't let go of the master's hand? Nothing could hold back the music in her heart that day. All the strings of heaven must have picked up her melody that day as she returned home leaping and singing and praising God, her God, this new God, the God of Israel, or the God of all those who persevere, who hang on and never give up, the God of those who overcome. The partition wall that Jewish pride had erected, and it kept the disciples from showing sympathy with the heathen world, had now been shattered in their lives forever. And Jesus was satisfied. He had tested the faith of the woman, and by his acceptance of her and her little one, he had shown the disciples that these very ones whom they had regarded as of no value to Israel were no longer to be considered outcasts or unimportant, but as potential children of God's household of faith, having a God-given right to sit at the banquet table in His kingdom to come. And beloved, the same is true for you and me today. You and I have a God-given right to sit at the banquet table of Jesus, for we are of infinite value, having been bought by the very blood of Christ Himself. The fact that He died for you, beloved, makes you of indescribable worth. But He also died for every boy and every girl, for every mom and dad, for every teenager and every adult. That's why He's the Savior of the world. And whoever believes in, trusts in, clings to, or relies on Him will not perish or be lost, but will have everlasting life. For God sent not His Son into this world to condemn it, but that the world through Him might be saved. Beloved, have you accepted Jesus as your Savior today? He's longing to save you. He's longing to change you. He's longing to take the pain and give you peace. And that's why you and I can still sing that beautiful song today. Joyful, joyful, we adore Thee. God of glory, Lord of love, Thou art giving and forgiving, ever blessing, ever blessed, wellspring of the joy of living, ocean depth of happy rest. Thou the Father, Christ our brother, all who live in love are Thine. Teach us how to love each other. Lift us to the joy divine. Amen.
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2: Hi, I'm Johnny Erickson Tata. Bart and Nancy have a son with significant disabilities, and for a time they felt overwhelmed and isolated. Often, they were not included in social invitations. They just felt so alone. But when Bart and Nancy attended their first Johnny and Friends family retreat, everything changed. Nancy said, "We have finally found a community of families who are going through the same thing and experiencing the same feelings." The best part is, Nancy and Bart stay connected with those same families throughout the rest of the year, and they always sign up the following summer for the next retreat. Philemon chapter 1 says that Christian love gives great joy and encouragement. So, hey, I invite you to give Christian love like that. Serve with us at a family retreat next summer. For all the details, just go to our family retreat page. page at johnnyandfriends.org. And one day you just might meet Bart and Nancy.
3: 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Let's begin Topic 22, The Sin of Sodom.
4: The Sin of Sodom, that's the title of this program. We're going to be dealing with the whole issue of sexual immorality. It's amazing how much Jesus talks about this, how much the Bible talks about this, and if there was ever a time when I needed to talk about this, it's right now. So put on your seatbelts. Here we go. This is another edition of End Time Insights. This is Steve Wahlberg. Thank you for tuning in. If you have a Bible, I invite you to open up God's Holy Word to Luke chapter 17, verses 28 through 30. This is what we'll be starting with, and we'll be analyzing this topic in great detail right now. So let's begin with prayer. Let's pray. Dear Father in heaven, dear God, great God, Holy Father, in the name of the Lord Jesus Christ, we come to you at the edge of this very powerful and yet very personal topic, and we pray that the Holy Spirit will convict each of us, convict the listeners, convict my mind and my heart even more than you have already done with the seriousness of this subject, that our bodies and our souls might be completely given over to you to be pure vessels, clean vessels, that we might live holy lives in these last days, the world's history before Jesus comes again. We pray this in Jesus' name. Amen. Okay, here we go. We are starting from Luke chapter 17, verses 28 through 30. The title of this program, again, is called The Sin of Sodom. Verse 28, Jesus said, "Likewise also as it was in the days of Lot. They did eat, they drank, they bought, they sold, they planted, they builded. But on the day that Lot went out of Sodom, it rained fire and brimstone from heaven and destroyed them all. Even thus shall it be in the day when the Son of Man is revealed." Now, in these words, Jesus is definitely talking about the final days. He's talking about what will be happening right before the Son of Man is revealed. In other words, right before his second coming. And he talks about life on earth, what will be going on this planet globally. And he parallels the world situation to the days of Lot in Sodom. Now, it is very important to understand what was going on in Sodom, what Lot was exposed to, and what the lessons are for us in this whole scenario, because Jesus Christ is very clear that as it was in the days of Sodom, as it was in the days of Lot, this is the way it's going to be right before he comes. Now, probably one of the clearest New Testament descriptions of specifically what was going on in Sodom is found in the little book of Jude, which is right before the book of Revelation. Jude is just a small book. It has no chapters, just 24 verses. And if you read the 7th verse, this is what God's word says. "As Sodom and Gomorrah and the cities around them in a similar manner to these, they gave themselves over to sexual immorality, and they went after strange flesh. And they are set forth as an example, suffering the vengeance of eternal fire." Now, this one single verse, Jude verse 7, is very powerful. It talks about Sodom and Gomorrah. It talks about the cities that were around Sodom and Gomorrah, and that's where Lot lived. He lived in Sodom. And it says here that they gave themselves over to two things, sexual immorality and also strange flesh. Now, sexual immorality is a general term for different kinds of sexual sin. But strange flesh is a more specific term in reference to men with men and women with women. That's why it's called strange flesh. A man was made for a woman and a woman for a man. A man was not made for a man and a woman was not made for a woman. And this flesh relationship is called strange flesh in verse 7. And it says that what happened to those cities because of their sexual sins, it says they suffered the vengeance of eternal fire. You can go over to the Middle East today, and if you have some archaeological background, you can do some digging or at least some analyzing of the excavations that have been done on the southern, southeastern side of the Dead Sea. Archaeologists have uncovered five cities, the ruins of five cities, and all of these cities have given evidence that at some point in the past they were destroyed by fire. They have a thick layer of ash on top of them. And Bible scholars believe that those were the cities of Sodom and Gomorrah and the other cities. And so the scripture says that they suffered the vengeance of eternal fire. This is all described in Genesis chapter 19, how the fire fell down from God out of heaven and it burned them up. And the most important thing about this verse is it says that these cities are set forth for an example. In other words, what was happening back then and the punishment that fell upon those cities for their sexual immorality and their strange flesh, God says in His Word that this is an example to us of what is going to happen in the future. And so we really need to take heed to this biblical message and make sure that we ourselves are not practicing today, in these final days, the sin of Sodom. Remember, Jesus Christ said, as it was in the days of Lot, that's the way it's going to be right before He comes. And friends, that is the way it is right now. It is absolutely amazing and shocking and horrifying, at least it should be, for us to just look around and see the extent and the power and the influence of sexual temptation. It just seems like everywhere you go, I mean, if you walk into a Walmart and try to buy an avocado or some flowers for your wife in the line, you are exposed to images on the magazine racks of women that are, well, let me just say, they're not wearing a lot. And if you drive in your car down the street, you see the billboards. You turn on your radio, we are exposed to songs that sing about sexual sin. If you go on the computer and do some internet surfing, if you don't have some kind of protection on your computer to block out evil sites, they just might pop up without your hardly even knowing that you found them. These sites are all over the place. If you go into a bookstore, there are magazine racks that are filled with Penthouse and Playboy and Hustler and these kind of things. And if you look at the styles of the way people dress these days, the tight pants, the low necklines or hardly any neckline, and the list goes on and on, the slits up the side. Fashion designers are designing clothes these days that are especially revealing. What you see on the beaches, it's everywhere. It's all around us. We are being exposed right now on every side, whether it's through movies or the internet or the billboards or the magazines or the videos, like never before. We are a generation that is being bombarded and exposed to sexual sin. And it's my conviction that we need to realize that this is temptation. This is sin. This is the sin of Sodom. And we need to flee to the Lord Jesus Christ and to the Bible and to the truth and barricade our minds against these powerful and all-prevalent temptations which are seeking to bring us down. Now, having said all that, I want to clarify something very important, and that is that sex itself is not bad. It is not a sin. I don't want to give that impression to those that are listening to this program. Sex really is an idea that came from God. And let me just balance out this subject with some very important scriptures and with some good news. Genesis chapter 2 describes the forming of Adam and the forming of Eve and how the two of them came together. And it says in verse 24, quote, "A man shall leave his father and his mother and shall be joined to his wife, and they shall become one flesh. And they were both naked, the man and his wife, and they were not ashamed." So here the Bible talks about two people, Adam and Eve, and they were naked. And they were being united, but they were not ashamed, because there is no shame when a man and a woman come together in union, in marriage, because this is God's plan. Now, if you look carefully at this verse, This is a foundation passage. It says, "A man shall leave his father and mother and shall be joined to his wife." Now, it doesn't say a man shall be joined to another man. It doesn't say a woman shall be joined to another woman. And it doesn't say a man shall be joined to his girlfriend or his fiance. It says a man shall be joined to his wife. Now, this is the full act of sexual union. And according to this verse,

0: It has been a tremendous blessing to me to have a wife, to know that God led me to this woman, and to have waited for the right woman to come along. And so this is God's plan. And when we come together with those that God has led us to, that we are united to in marriage, in that context, sexuality is secure, it is a blessing, it is a gift from God, it is designed to bring about great intimacy and great happiness between two people. But again, Genesis 2, verse 24 and 25 reveals that that union is reserved only for the marriage relationship. In fact, in Hebrews chapter 13, verse 4, the Bible is very clear. It says, marriage is honorable among, and the bed is undefiled. But then it says, fornicators and adulterers God will judge. So there it says that the bed is undefiled in marriage. So outside of marriage, it's defiled. And it says, fornicators and adulterers God will judge. Now, a fornicator is someone that is with someone else outside of marriage. An adulterer is someone that is married to someone but is unfaithful to their spouse and then goes out with another person. And both of these, contrary to movies and magazines and videos and the current culture that we are surrounded by that says, if it feels good, do it. Don't worry about it. Don't think about the consequences. You know, let's just have fun. According to the Bible, these kind of things are fornication and they are adultery. And Jesus specifically referred to this kind of sin as the sin of Sodom that would be happening worldwide right before he comes again. And folks, we're there. And someone needs to raise the warning flag, send out the message, direct people back to the Bible. Now, before we close this program, I need to say this because there's a good possibility, in fact, it's almost impossible, that all the people that have just listened to this program, that there's nobody out there that hasn't fallen into some form of sexual sin. In fact, you who are listening to this, your life may be a mess. You may be tempted on every side. You may be involved in some kind of a relationship where you know that you are just being sucked in and pulled down left and right. And I want to say that there is hope for all of us. No matter if we've sinned, no matter if we've fallen, no matter if we've yielded to the sin of Sodom, there's a promise I want to give you in 1 John chapter 1, verse 9. The Bible says, if we confess our sins, He is faithful and just to forgive us our sins and to cleanse us from all unrighteousness. So the first thing we need to do is come to Jesus and confess and say, Lord, I've sinned. I'm sorry. I repent. Forgive me. And praise God, because of His precious death on the cross for all of our sins, Jesus will wipe the slate clean. He will forgive you and cleanse you and give you a new start. Now, the second thing we need to do is we need to pray for the power of the Holy Spirit in our lives. Acts chapter 2, verse 38, Peter said, you will receive the gift of the Holy Ghost. And through the Holy Spirit's power inside of us, we can day by day make decisions through praying, through studying our Bibles, and through having our consciences enlightened by the power of the Spirit. We can, in God's strength, say no to sexual temptation and to the sin of Sodom.
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0: Here's our Creation Moments host, Ian Taylor.
1: There are many types of animals which help each other. It's called altruism. Even though sometimes one of the animals often eats the other one. Different kinds of animals that help each other pose a serious problem for those who deny an all-wise creator. Evolution has lots of reasons why natural enemies would not cooperate with each other, but consider the example of the yellow-tailed goatfish. The yellow-tailed goatfish is mostly a white fish which swims in small schools. They often cruise around the reefs where the yellow French angelfish live. The angelfish hide from the goatfish and others who might eat them. However, the goatfish are often bothered by parasites which lodge in their scales and gills. And when this happens, the goatfish swim to the reef in which the angelfish live, and they blush a bright red rust colour. And when this happens, the angelfish knows that the goatfish has not come for lunch, but he's come to be cleaned. So the angelfish swims out and cleans the goatfish of his uncomfortable and unhealthy parasites. And when the goatfish is clean, he stops blushing and swims off to leave the angelfish in peace. Is it possible that our wise Creator has provided for the needs of his creatures in a way which would provide these unexplained mysteries for those who want to explain things without him? We think so. We think this is one of the ways in which his glory, power, and wisdom is made evident to those who do not want to admit an intelligent creator.
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3: This is Max McLean. How are strong Christians to behave and act around their weaker brothers and sisters in Christ? Listen to the Bible from Romans 15. We who are strong ought to bear with the failings of the weak and not to please ourselves. Each of us should please his neighbor for his good, to build him up. For even Christ did not please himself, but as it is written, the insults of those who insult you have fallen on me. For everything that was written in the past was written to teach us, so that through endurance and the encouragement of the Scriptures, we might have hope. May the God who gives endurance and encouragement give you a spirit of unity among yourselves as you follow Christ Jesus, so that with one heart and mouth you may glorify the God and Father of our Lord Jesus Christ. Accept one another then, just as Christ accepted you, in order to bring praise to God. For I tell you that Christ has become a servant of the Jews on behalf of God's truth to confirm the promises made to the patriarchs, so that the Gentiles may glorify God for his mercy, as it is written, "Therefore I will praise you among the Gentiles, I will sing hymns to your name." Again it says, "Rejoice, O Gentiles, with his people." And again, "Praise the Lord, all you Gentiles, and sing praises to him, all you peoples." And again Isaiah says, "The root of Jesse will spring up, one who will arise to rule over the nations. The Gentiles will hope in him." May the God of hope fill you with all joy and peace as you trust in him, so that you may overflow with hope by the power of the Holy Spirit. I myself am convinced, my brothers, that you yourselves are full of goodness, complete in knowledge, and competent to instruct one another. I have written you quite boldly on some points, as if to remind you of them again, because of the grace God gave me to be a minister of Christ Jesus to the Gentiles with the priestly duty of proclaiming the gospel of God, so that the Gentiles might become an offering acceptable to God, sanctified by the Holy Spirit. From Romans 15, listen to the Bible. It's great for the soul.
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We're looking at Ephesians chapter 6 today, and I'm going to start reading in verse 10. Paul is writing, "Finally, my brethren, be strong in the Lord and in the power of His might. Put on the whole armor of God that you may be able to stand against the wiles of the devil." Today I want you to notice how Paul emphasizes putting on the whole armor of God. He's telling us point blank that the Christian life is not a neutral existence. You can't claim to be a Christian and throw your life into cruise control, hoping to slide effortlessly toward the finish line. There is an all-out war going on in this universe, every bit as real as the ones fought with tanks and planes and guns. And the minute you sign up under God's command, you've been thrust right onto the front lines. There is someone who wants to take you down, and he'll do anything and everything in his power to disable your ability to show the perfect character of God to this world. He knows that if God grabs hold of your heart, I mean really grabs hold of it, your life and your example are going to cause untold damage to the campaign of deceit and darkness the devil has been running for years. So Paul tells us to put on the whole armor of God. You can't afford to ignore a single piece of equipment because the enemy has been working on his strategy for thousands of years. He knows every weakness in the human psyche intimately, because he developed most of them. Leave one piece of equipment behind. Forget one weapon as you head for the front, and he'll see it and make the most of your vulnerability. Now, fortunately, there's someone else who knows your vulnerabilities, and that's your commander. The Bible says in the book of Hebrews that Jesus completely understands human weakness because he lived on this planet as one of us. He's faced the devil's fury head on, and he came through the absolute and undisputed winner. And so better than anybody else, he knows exactly what you need on the battlefield. "Here," says Jesus, "I know what it's like to face the powers of darkness, and I know what their tactics are. I've seen their arsenal, and I've made every arrangement for your success. Here's a list of things you'll always need, and make sure you put them all on, all the time." You know, the rest of the Bible tells us that one day the Christian army is actually going to take off its armor and trade it in for crowns and robes. One day the war is going to be completely over, and that's been absolutely guaranteed by God. If we cling to Jesus, we're going to make it. We can take anything the devil throws our way. And that means that wearing the armor, all of it, and studying how we can best take advantage of the stuff listed in this chapter, well, that's always going to be a better way to live.

0: Have you ever heard the still small voice speaking really loudly? This is Jill Briscoe with A Timely Truth. Did you say something? I asked God. You know I said something. Was it learn to be little? Do you have a problem with that, Jill? Yes, because I want to be big. Learn to step down, he said. He laid it all down, you know. He came down, he knelt down, he was nailed down on a rough cross. It was all about down. And I knew with a sharp pang that my life was usually all about up. The voice wasn't loud anymore, just insistent. Philippians 2:5 says your attitude should be the same as that of Christ Jesus. God is asking us to do something great, to learn to be small, so that he can be big in our lives.
1: In balance and home life, winning isn't everything, it's the only thing. That's our moniker here at Winning at Home, and I'm Dan Seaborn with today's Family Moment. I've come to this microphone today for one very, very simple reason, and it's to say thank you to you, the audience who daily and weekly and monthly gives me the opportunity to share with you some thoughts about family life. Not that I've got it all figured out, mind you. I'm learning so much about myself and so much about my family as I grow in Christ and grow with them together, and I trust that the things we're sharing with you are giving you hope. I trust when I share my failures, you go, I can relate to that guy. And I trust when I share my celebrations that you can say, I'm having a couple every now and then myself, Dan. Because this thing called family, no one has it all.

0: all totally in control. No one's got the market on it. You can go into the bookstore and see about 150 books on it, but no one's got the market on it. And you can read every one of those books, and they won't solve the whole problem. Because, you see, God the Father, the master parent, knows each of us by name. And He knows every little specific detail about our lives. And I hope, as I share with you thoughts day after day, that you're seeing it's in Christ we find our hope. And it's in Christ we find our answer for our family. Because He knows they're all different. Some of the stuff I say may not fit your home, but Christ can make you be more wise and understanding there. Thanks for letting me be a part of your life. 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
3: There was a radio broadcaster years ago by the name of Paul Harvey. He did daily newscasts during the last half of the 20th century. He had a way of holding people's attention with a 5-minute program in the early part of the day and a 15-minute program at noon. I remember him saying once that when a person looks forward to something they dream of doing, a dream vacation maybe, or a dream job perhaps, that the dream is usually more fulfilling and exciting than the reality. We've probably all experienced it, but I have something where the reality is better than the dream we imagine. Jesus said He was going to heaven to prepare a place for us, John chapter 14. Later, the Apostle Paul wrote in 1 Corinthians 2, it will be better than anything we can imagine. No eye has seen, nor an ear heard, or a mind able to conceive what God is preparing for those who love Him. It's better than the dream. This is Rod Bieber with Seed Time and Harvest.
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5: Now a look at your evening weather on Lafayette Christian Talk Radio. Partly sunny with thunderstorms today with a high near 97 and lows around 78. Partly sunny with thunderstorms tomorrow with a high of 96 and lows around 78. For your Wednesday, partly sunny with thunderstorms with a high near 94 and lows around 77. And for Thursday, mostly sunny with a high near 96 and lows around 76. That's your evening weather on Lafayette Christian Talk Radio.
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8: The church will yet arise. The winds of revival will blow through the church again. And serious men and women of faith, with hearts filled with God's love, will go out armed with the Spirit to move the world by God's grace.
9: That's Pastor Mark Finley, and this is Hope Lives 365. At Hope Lives 365, we believe God answers prayer. 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That's 888-244-HOPE. Here's Pastor Mark.
8: Just a few weeks ago, I was in the Middle East, in a country that is not predominantly a Christian country, that's best to remain unnamed. And there I had the opportunity of sitting and listening to miracle stories of the grace of God and how God is moving in ways and in places that we may not normally imagine. You and I sit tonight in relative freedom here in England, but that's not true with everybody in the world. This last year, a group of Seventh-day Adventist Sabbath keepers were on their way to church. It was Sabbath morning. And as they were coming to church, they were stopped by the militia in that particular Middle Eastern country. When the Bibles on the seats of their car were seen by the militia, these four men were taken captive. They were brought out of the city into the militia camp, and they were going to be tried for their faith and executed. They were put in a small prison at that camp. And as they were put in the prison, these four men knelt and began to pray. And they said, "Lord, we simply were worshiping you, but we're willing to give our lives for you if necessary." And these four men said, in those moments, they really bore their souls before God. And in a moment like that, the depth of your Christianity is tested. In a moment like that, whether you have an authentic Christianity or it's just a facade, that is really tested. And these four men prayed through that Sabbath, all through the rest of Sabbath morning and through Sabbath afternoon, and they sought God. By the end of the Sabbath, they heard a battle going on outside of their jail. They looked out, and the earth was shaking. Another militia group had attacked that militia group, and the rockets were flying, the machine guns were being shot, and they thought, "We surely are not going to make it out of here alive. We surely are going to be killed, executed, either by the militia group that captured us or killed during this war." As the bullets went on, these four men prayed through the night. About 3 o'clock in the morning, 4 o'clock, it seemed to be silent. The silence continued till the early hours of the morning. As the sun rose the next morning, they looked out and didn't see anybody. They went to the prison door, and like the story in Acts chapter 12, when the angel opened the door that the church was praying, you remember, for Peter? They opened the door of the prison and walked out. And they looked around, and the militia group that attacked them had fled because the other militia group had come and attacked this compound, and now the camp was empty, and these four simply made their way home. Their testimony was this: at a crisis, your commitment to Christ is tested. I interviewed one of our top leaders in one of those Middle Eastern countries. He had been kidnapped twice, and on one occasion, a gun was put to his head, and he was told to give allegiance to one whom he could not give allegiance to. And fortunately, the Lord miraculously saved him. And the universal testimony of those that I interviewed in the Middle East was this: when you live where we live, there is an urgency to know that Christ is living in your heart. Tonight I want to talk to you about the urgency of being filled with the Holy Spirit. There are some things in life that are urgent. Not long ago, I read the story of a young woman who called the insurance company, and she said, "I want to increase the insurance on my home." The man on the other end of the line said, "Well, madam, we certainly would be happy to increase your insurance. It's going to raise your payment, and you're going to have to come down to the office and fill out the papers." She said, "Sir, I don't think you heard me. I want to increase the insurance coverage on my home, but I need to do it immediately." "I don't think you heard me, madam. You have to fill out some papers. You have to increase your premium. Come down to the office." "Sir, I don't think you heard me. I can't come down to the office. Mister, my house is on fire, and I have to increase my insurance coverage right now." There are some things that are urgent in life. Some things one cannot put off. When the Bible talks about the second coming of Christ, it never says tomorrow is the day of salvation. When the Bible talks about the second coming of Christ, there's a certain urgency about it. HMS Richards was preaching on the signs of Christ's coming. HMS Richards, the old man of Voice of Prophecy lore, and he has, of course, died now, but Richards was preaching, and an old man in the audience stood up, and he shook his finger at Pastor Richards. He said, "Pastor Richards, Christ may not come for 100 years. And Richards looked at him with a twinkle in his eye, and he said, "Sir, judging by your age, it's not going to be 100 years for you." And the truth of the matter is that the coming of Christ is really one heartbeat away. You know, if you die of a heart attack tomorrow, the coming of Christ for you is not going to be 100 years, because the next thing you know is the coming of Jesus. So throughout Scripture, the Bible talks about urgency. The urgency of allowing the Holy Spirit to change your life. The urgency of allowing the Spirit of God to prepare you for the soon return of Christ. When you look at the Gospels, in Matthew chapter 24 and in Matthew chapter 25, we find two entire chapters dedicated to preparation for the coming of Christ. If you look at Matthew chapter 24, you have the signs of Christ's coming. Matthew chapter 25, you have three parables about preparation for Christ's coming. Matthew chapter 24, you're familiar with. It talks about wars and rumors of wars. It talks about famines and earthquakes and fires and floods. And often when I preach on that, people say, "Haven't we always had earthquakes? Haven't we always had famines and fires and floods and lawlessness? And haven't these things always been present in the world?" And they have. But the issue in Matthew chapter 24 is the ever-increasing frequency of these signs, and the fact that you see not one or two of the signs, but you see all the signs all the time. But tonight, our focus is not on Matthew chapter 24. It's really on Matthew chapter 25. Matthew 24 ends, leading into Matthew chapter 25, with these words, "Watch therefore, for you do not know what hour your Lord is coming." We don't know when he is here, but we know the time is near. And then it says, "Therefore be also ready, for the Son of Man is coming at an hour you do not expect." So Jesus is emphasizing at the end of Matthew chapter 24 two things. First, the urgency of preparation for his coming now. And the second is the fact that we are not sure when he's going to come. So since you don't know when, the only time to prepare is now. The only time to be ready is now. Then you go into Matthew chapter 25, and Jesus gives three parables, three stories about readiness. And it's the first of those stories that we want to study tonight. Jesus talks about the parable of the 10 virgins, the 5 who are wise and the 5 who are foolish. This really is a remarkable parable. In the Gospel of Matthew, there are 21 parables that are listed as the Kingdom of God parables. There are 21 parables, and 14 of them, 14 of the 21, are listed as Kingdom of God parables. When you have a Kingdom of God parable, it's always a parable relating to the church. So when you look at the Gospel of Matthew, and you see those 21 parables, 14 of them are addressed to the church. 14 of them strongly appeal to the church and with different spiritual lessons. The parable of the 10 virgins was given by Jesus to an end-time church. And if the modern-day gift of prophecy talks about that parable being fulfilled to the letter, it's really critically important that we understand this parable in the light of the second coming of Christ, in the light of urgency. So let's look at the parable. Matthew 25, verse 1. Can you read it together with me, please? "Then the kingdom of heaven shall be likened to 10 virgins who took their lamps and went out to meet the bridegroom." Often a Bible text is filled with meaning, and sometimes we go over the text too quickly and we miss the meaning. So notice there are 4 aspects of this first verse. First, it's a kingdom of heaven parable. Every kingdom of heaven parable relates to the church. So this kingdom of heaven parable is not relating to the world. It's not talking to people out there, it's talking to people in here. It's not talking about secular postmodern worldlings, it's talking about God's people. So it says the kingdom of heaven shall be be likened to 10 virgins. The question is, why 10? Why not 7? Why not 3? Why not 12? In the Bible, numbers are significant. If you look at 3, it's always a number of the Godhead. You have the Father, the Son, and the Holy Spirit. In the book of Revelation, you have the counterfeit Trinity, the dragon, the beast, and the false prophet. So 3 is always Godhead. When you look at 4 in Scripture, it's always universality. It talks about the four winds of the compass. When you look at 12, it's always completeness. The 12 patriarchs in the Old Testament representing complete Israel. The 12 disciples in the New Testament representing the 12 New Testament church. When you look at 7, it's always perfection. You have the 7 churches, the 7 seals, the 7 trumpets, the sevenfold Spirit of God. 10, every Jew would have known what that meant. Here's why. 10 was the smallest number of men, Jewish men, that you would have to form a synagogue. So 10 always refers to church or synagogue. So when you see 10 virgins, immediately that's a pointer to church. Then you have virgins. In the New Testament, a woman represents what? The church, or the bride of Christ. Jesus is the husband, the church is the bride. And so 10 virgins, you're looking at the church. When you have an apostate church, the Bible talks about a spiritual adultery. James 4, verse 4, you know, you adulterers or adulteresses, you've gone whoring out after the world. Revelation 17, you have the harlot woman. Revelation 12, you have the woman in white. So a virgin would be not any church, but a virgin is speaking about pure, chaste, true doctrine. So here you have a parable addressed to God's church who actually has lamps in their hand. And you remember what the lamp is according to Scripture. See, the woman represents the church. The virgin represents the pure, true church. So this has to do with pure, true Christianity. There's nothing doctrinally wrong with these 10 virgins. 10 is the smallest number of Jewish men that comprise a synagogue. So you have a very clear picture. The lamp, of course, represents the Word of God. Read Psalm 119, verse 105 with me, please. Thy Word is a what? Lamp unto my feet and a light unto my path. Let me ask you a question. Are all of these 10 virgins part of the true church? Are they? Sure. Do they all have a lamp, the Word of God, in their hand? Yes. Do they all understand intellectually the truth of God? Certainly. And are they all anticipating the coming of the bridegroom? The Bible says in verse 1, they all went out to meet what? The bridegroom. So here you have a Bible-believing, health-reforming, Sabbath-keeping Adventist church that's anticipating the coming of the bridegroom. But the Scripture says 5 of them are what? Wise, and 5 are what? Foolish. Now, I'm not going to press the point of 50% at all, but 5 are wise and 5 are foolish. And they're church members? How in the world can you be foolish and know the truth doctrinally? Maybe the 5 that were wise were sleeping and the 5 that were foolish were wide awake. You think that's the solution? Well, let's see what the Bible says. Now, 5 of them were wise and 5 were foolish. Adventists that were foolish? Well, let's continue. Why are the wise wise? Why are the... Could I be a foolish virgin and not even know it? You think that might be possible? Do you think the foolish were consciously aware that they were foolish and the wise were consciously aware that they were wise? Well, the Bible says, while the bridegroom tarried, the foolish all slumbered and slept. Is that what the text says? When the bridegroom tarried, they what? All slumbered and slept. So were the wise sleeping. What does the text say? They all 10, were the foolish sleeping. Now, what happened before they slept? They all what? Slumbered and slept. You know, slumbering is you kind of sleep, you kind of slide into sleeping. You know, slumbering is kind of you're half awake and half asleep. You know, you're kind of drowsy. Your spiritual drowsiness ultimately leads you into a deep spiritual sleep. You know, you're kind of reading your Bible and you slumber a little and you fall asleep there. Now look, God's people are a people with a message, a people with a mission, a people raised up to powerfully share the light of this world with a world in darkness. And God predicts prophecy after prophecy that before the coming of Jesus, Jesus' people are going to rise to the challenge. They're going to be wide awake, filled with the Spirit, going to the ends of the earth to share his message. I think one of the most amazing prophecies on being wide awake is found in Isaiah 60, verse 1 to 4. It says, "Arise, shine." In other words, get out of your slumber, church. Arise, shine, your light has come. The glory of the Lord is risen upon you. For behold, darkness shall cover the earth. Do we live in a time when darkness is covering the earth? Do we live in that kind of time today? Notice what it says. Deep darkness will be upon the people. Is the darkness of unbelief shackling people today? But the Lord will rise over you. His glory will be seen upon you. Isn't that an incredible promise? That the glory of God is going to rise upon the people of God. And filled with his Spirit, they will become lights to the world. The Gentiles, who's that? Postmodern Christianity. Who is that in this application? It is secular people. It's people in England. It's people in Stanborough Park. It is people in the world, in Watford and St. Albans. God is going to shine upon his people. The church of Jesus will arise. The Bible does not teach that God's last day church is going to be broken up, scattered, and God's going to raise up another movement. The Bible doesn't teach that. The Bible says that God's last day people are going to be revived by his grace, charmed by his love, transformed by the gospel, and they will go out to preach his last word to a dying world. The Gentiles are going to come to your light. The kings to the brightness of your rising. Lift up your eyes around and see. We lift up our eyes by faith. The seeds that have been sown in England for years through God's people are going to grow and blossom. The prayers offered by these pioneer preachers, the literature distributed, the meetings that have been held. God is going to water the seed you have sown, and the light of truth is going to shine upon this land. And God says, by faith, lift up your eyes around and see. They'll gather together. They will come to you. God is going to move through his people who are filled with his grace, charmed by his love, empowered by the Holy Spirit, filled with the oil of his grace. Wise virgins, God's people, will illuminate the world with his glory. They'll impact the world with his truth. Remember what it says in Revelation 18, verse 1? "And I saw another angel come down from heaven, and the earth was lightened with his glory." The church will yet arise. The winds of revival will blow through the church again. And serious men and women of faith, with hearts filled with God's love, will go out armed with the Spirit to move the world by God's grace. I wonder why, though. Why at times does the church seem powerless? Why at times do we seem to be in this slumber, in this sleeping mode? Notice what it says in Matthew 25, verse 1, back to the parable of the 10 virgins. "Those who were foolish took their lamps and took no oil with them." There's one thing for certain. The wise and the foolish both are slumbering and sleeping. So just before the coming of Christ, both the wise virgins and the foolish virgins are amazed at the rapidity of his coming. The events are taking place all around them, but even the wise virgins are surprised at how quickly those events take place and how rapidly we move in cataclysmic force toward the time of the end. The difference between the foolish virgins and the wise virgins is not that one group was awake and one group was sleeping. The difference is that one group had oil in their lamps, whatever that is, and the other group didn't. So it becomes critically important to discover what this oil is. Because the scripture says, while the bridegroom was delayed, they all slumbered and slept. So the coming of Christ surprised even the wise virgins. And at midnight, a cry was heard at the darkest point of this earth's history. Behold, the bridegroom's coming, go you out to meet him. Then all those virgins arose and trimmed their lamps. The foolish said to the wise, give us some of your oil, for our lamps are going out. Now, whatever this oil is, the foolish virgins know they don't have it just before the coming of Christ, and they long for it, and they ask the wise virgins for it. Now, there's another point here that we shouldn't miss. We've already pointed out that the Kingdom of God parables relate to the church. They relate to the true church, a church that has doctrinal purity. We've already seen that both the foolish and wise virgins have the Bible in their hands. We've already seen that they both are waiting for the coming of the bridegroom. The other thing that's quite interesting is that they're together. They come to the same church every Sabbath. They sit in the same pews together. They go to the same fellowship meals together. So it's not that there's a separation at this point in the parable. The foolish and wise virgins are together. But the wise virgins answered, no, lest there should not be enough, that's oil, for us and you, but go rather to those who sell and buy for yourselves. Whatever this oil is, it has to be purchased. It's interesting. It doesn't say go get it free. How do you purchase this oil? What is this oil? And why is it that the foolish virgins don't have it and the wise virgins do have it? While they went to buy, the bridegroom came, and those that were ready went into the wedding and the door was shut. In other words, there comes a point in one's spiritual life, if you don't have the oil, whatever it is, you can no longer get it. And the question is why? What is this oil? Now, if I ask the typical Christian audience and the typical Adventist audience, what is the oil, what would they all say to me? Oh, I knew you were good Adventists. I knew that. They would say the Holy Spirit. Now, what would my question be to you? Why oil? What are some of the other symbols of the Holy Spirit in the Bible? Give me some other symbols of the Holy Spirit. What are they? Water. A dove, fire, what else? Wind. Was the symbolism of oil chosen accidentally? Why doesn't God say, if you need more water, go get it? Water in the Bible is always a symbol of cleansing. It's a symbol of quenching thirst. It's a good symbol of the Holy Spirit. Wind is always a symbol of power in the Bible. Jesus said to Nicodemus, the wind blows where it lists. You need spiritual power in your life. Why do you think that God precisely chose oil? And what is the significance of this oil? Afterward, the other virgins came saying, Lord, Lord, open to us. But he answered and said, assuredly, I say to you, I do not know you.
9: 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Spiritualism, in a variety of forms, is making its way through the Western world. The afterlife, the spirit world, and spirit mediums can be found in movies, best-selling books, and popular TV programs. These themes are making their way into our children's entertainment, even. We have this free book to help you understand things a little bit better, entitled Dark Tunnels or Bright Lights. This book candidly reveals biblical truth about this subject and pulls the curtain aside to reveal why there is so much interest in this topic. The book reveals the deceptions of spiritualism based on biblical teachings so that you can confidently discern truth from error as the topic continues to gain momentum across all levels of society. Now, this book is absolutely free. You can simply call us at 1-888-244-HOPE. That's 888-244-HOPE, day or night, 24/7. Don't forget that our prayer team is also available at that number to pray with you. Join us again next time on Hope Lives 365.

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1: For years, every step Rosia took was painful. A childhood burn injury left her unable to walk or even stand without difficulty. Yet every Sunday she sang with her church choir and worshipped God anyway. Her voice rang out freely, praising even through pain. When Mercy Ships arrived in Madagascar, Rosia received the service.
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3: So what's the hottest place on Earth? Guinness World Records lists the official winner as Death Valley, California. On July 10, 1913, the mercury there skyrocketed to 134 degrees Fahrenheit. Some parts of Death Valley have an average daily high of 115 degrees, but the ground temperature can get even more intense. In 1972, at a place called Furnace Creek, it registered a blistering 201 degrees, the hottest surface temperature ever recorded on the planet. Actually, there's a good chance there are other places in the deserts around the world that get even hotter. But most humans don't inhabit the hottest places on Earth, so there are no weather stations or sensors to record the extreme temperatures. The Bible tells us that the ultimate global warming is still in the future. It's the time when God will cleanse the world with fire. The scripture says, in that day, the very elements will melt with fervent heat, and the earth and the things that are in it will be burned up. Sound scary? Well, it doesn't need to be. To find out more, join me now as we explore the good news about Him. The message for this morning is titled, The Good News About Hell, Part 1. Now this is a very relevant thing for us to talk about, because the Bible is pretty clear there are only two choices that every human faces. There are two destinies everybody around you is going to embrace. You can read in Revelation 20, verse 15, and if anyone is not found written in the book of life, they are cast into the lake of fire. There are two choices, life or death, eternal life or the lake of fire, sometimes known as hell. I always feel a little awkward saying that word in church. Most people don't use that word in the biblical sense, but it is a biblical word, and just appreciate that's the way I'm using it. And kind of the collective idea of hell is that there's this molten place, typically down yonder somewhere, where the lost go as soon as they die, and that they begin burning there, but they're alive and conscious, and they feel the burning. And they don't burn for a second or two, but they burn in this molten fire and sulfur and brimstone, agonizing second after second and minute after minute and hour after hour and day after day and week and month and year after year and millennium after millennium. All that time they're rolling and blistering and shrieking and crying for mercy, and mercy never comes. And after a billion years go by, they manage to swim to the surface of this molten brimstone, and they call, Lord, how long? And God says, you've only just begun. And he pushes them under again. This is what is believed. You aware of that? Yes. This is what is believed by the typical Baptist and many evangelicals about hell. Some try to soften it a little bit, and they simply call it eternal separation from God. But then you pin them down and say, well, what are these lost souls experiencing? Well, they're being tormented day and night forever and ever in fire, in brimstone. There are some difficult passages in the Bible that are frequently misunderstood, and I'm going to take some time specifically next week to talk about that. But in the presentation today, I want to tell you what some of the good news is on this subject and try and clear up some of these misunderstandings, because this typical traditional view of hell is not what was taught in the Old Testament or the New Testament or believed by the early church. It has been distorted through the Dark Ages and exploited by the church to drive people by fear. Many people have been driven by fear regarding this subject, And it distorts the picture of God. It paints God as a sadist. And I want you to understand what the Bible really teaches about the subject. First of all, is anybody burning in hell right now? What does the Bible teach about this? 2 Peter, we'll have scriptures on the screen, but I hope you also write them down so you'll have an outline in your hands. 2 Peter chapter 2, verse 9. The Lord knows how to deliver the godly out of temptation and to reserve the unjust, you got two groups, the godly and the unjust, unto the day of judgment to be punished. So when are the unjust punished? The day of judgment. That day is not the day of their death. There is a great judgment day coming. John 12:48, Jesus said, "He who rejects me and does not receive my words has that which judges him. The word that I have spoken will last day." Christ is looking off into the future at that day of the Lord, that great judgment day. And he says, that is the day when they will be judged by the word that I have spoken. They are not judged yet. They are not receiving their reward yet. And then if there's any doubt, it's really clear when you look at the parable that Jesus told. Matthew chapter 13, verse 40. Do you know the parable of the wheat and the tares? Here, Jesus talks about a man had a field and some enemy came during the night and he sowed these tares. Tares are like a weed. He sowed these weeds in among the wheat and it all grew up. And the servant said, "What shall we do? And shall we pull up all the weeds?" And the master said, "No, let it grow together until the harvest. And at the harvest then we'll gather the tares and burn them in bundles and we'll gather the wheat and put it in the barn." And so Jesus later, interpreting that parable for the disciples, so there's no misunderstanding, he said, and this is Matthew 13, "Therefore, as the tares are gathered and burned in the fire, so will it be at the end of the world, the end of the age. The Son of Man will send his angels." When Jesus comes, "they will gather out of his kingdom all things that offend and those who practice lawlessness," the wicked, the lost, "and cast them into a furnace of fire, and there will be wailing and gnashing of teeth." All right, well, one thing we did learn, there is a furnace of fire, but we also learned that they're not burning there yet because the judgment day has not happened. This harvest has not happened yet. The resurrection of the wicked has not happened yet. It is still in the future. So I hope that you find some good news right there that nobody is burning in hell right now. So where are the lost now? Jesus answers that. John 5, verse 28 and 29. "Do not marvel at this, for the hour is coming," future tense, "in which all that are in their graves will hear his voice and come forth." They haven't come forth yet. There's an hour coming when they'll come forth. "Those that have done good, the resurrection of life," that's first, "dead in Christ rise first." Isn't that what the Bible says? "And those that have done evil, the resurrection of condemnation," or the resurrection of damnation, the resurrection of the lost, spoken of also in Daniel chapter 12. Jesus said it's in the future. You've got a resurrection of the saved, the dead in Christ rise first. That's in 1 Thessalonians chapter 4. And then there's the resurrection of the lost that happens at the end of the 1,000 years. The Bible tells us in Revelation 20, the rest of the dead do not live until the 1,000 years are finished. If the dead in Christ rise first, all the dead who are saved rise first, who are the rest of the dead? The dead without Christ, the lost. That's the resurrection of damnation or condemnation the Bible speaks of. It's in the future. Hasn't happened yet. All right, moving on with the next question. What is the end result of sin? Well, let's let the Bible speak for itself. James 1:15. "Sin, when it is finished, it brings forth death." So, there are two rewards that are offered. Life or death. Moses said before the children of Israel entered the promised land, there in Deuteronomy, in chapter 30, he said, "I set before you this day life and good and blessing and death and evil and cursing." The options for everybody is if your name is in the book of life, you live. If your name is not in the book of life, you will be punished and you die. The end result of sin is not eternal life in the fire. It doesn't say that in the Bible. The Bible doesn't say anywhere that you've got an immortal soul. I always stop and I just ask anybody, I mean, here we've got 600-700 people. Show me one verse in the Bible that says you have an immortal soul. God is immortal. But immortality is given at the resurrection. Nobody now possesses immortality. Matter of fact, our bodies are called mortal bodies. When Jesus comes, then this mortal puts on immortality.

0: John 3:16. Actually, I think I've got one in Romans first. Let's do Romans 6:23. For the wages of sin is death, but the gift of God is eternal life. Everybody here, you've got two options. And I can promise you something. Everybody here will receive one of those two options. And what are those two options? Death. He doesn't say the wages for sin is eternal life and fire. He says the wages for sin is death. The gift of God is eternal life. Now, did Jesus die for our sins?
1: Yes.
0: Did Jesus take the penalty for our sins?
1: Yes.
0: Did Jesus just fall over and die, or did he suffer and die? So the penalty for sin is not just death. The ultimate penalty is death, but he suffered and died. So if we do not embrace the sacrifice Jesus made in our behalf, we will also suffer and die for our own sins if we do not accept him as our replacement. Does that make sense so far?
2: Yes.
0: John 3:16. Two options. For God so loved the world that he gave his only begotten Son, that whoever believes in him should not perish but have everlasting life. There's only two options. One option is not eternal life in the fire. Perish is the absence of life. They're going to perish or everlasting life. Jesus made that clear right there in John 3:16. All right, question number four. What happens to the wicked in hellfire? Psalms 37, verse 10, and then I'm also going to read verse 20. You ought to read the whole psalm. What will happen to the wicked in hellfire? Here we go. For yet a little while, and the wicked will not be. Yes, you will diligently consider his place, and it shall not be. It'll not be. I mean, what other term or words do you use to describe something ceasing to exist? They'll not be. The wicked shall perish, and the enemies of the Lord will consume into smoke. They will consume away. And I've heard some pastors say, well, yeah, that's true. The bodies all burn up, but the soul continues to burn forever. Oh, but Jesus said, the soul that sins, it will die. Actually, that's in Ezekiel. Jesus said, fear not him who destroys the body, Matthew chapter 10, but cannot destroy the soul. Rather, fear him who will destroy soul and body in hell. It's not just the body that burns up, soul and body. Malachi 4, verse 1. This was in our scripture reading. For behold, the day is coming, burning like an oven, and all the proud, yes, all who do wickedly, will be stubble, and the day which is coming will burn them up, says the Lord of hosts. It will leave them neither root nor branch. You think about the words that God is using here. Let me give you one more, and I'll just try and sum this thought up for you. Revelation 21, verse 7 and 8. He who overcomes will inherit all things. There's the good news, right? And I will be his God, and he will be my son. So on one side, you've got the sheep. They get the everlasting life. They're saved. But this is verse 8, Revelation 21, verse 8. The cowardly, unbelieving, abominable, murderers, sexually immoral, sorcerers, idolaters, and all lies will have their part in the lake that burns with fire and brimstone. Revelation 20, verse 9. Where is hell going to burn? At the end of the millennium, when Satan's lost forces against the city of God, it says they go up on the breadth of the earth, and they surround the camp of the saints, the beloved city, and fire came down from God out of heaven and devoured them. That fire that rains down surrounding the New Jerusalem forms a lake of fire. It is on the earth. So where is hell going to burn? On the earth. Give you a few more verses. Proverbs 11, verse 31. The righteous will be recompensed in the earth, much more the wicked in the sinner. Everybody's going to get their reward in the very place of the crime, right here on the planet. 2 Peter chapter 3, verse 10. But the day of the Lord will come as a thief in the night, in which the heavens will pass away with a great noise, and the elements will melt with fervent heat, and both the earth and the works that are in it will be burned up. So it's always focused that that judgment is right down here. Hell is not a cavern off in the cosmos somewhere that's full of molten fire. Hell is not a cavern down in the earth somewhere. It's on the surface of the earth.
3: Don't go anywhere, friend.
0: A cavern down in the earth somewhere. It's on the surface of the earth.
3: Don't go.

0: Would that change your picture of God?
1: That's why I hope you'll let me send you a beautifully illustrated study guide called Is the Devil in Charge of Hell? This powerful Bible resource will answer some big questions about the devil. It'll explain where the scriptures say he came from and why God doesn't just snuff him out of existence. To get your free copy, call the number on your screen and ask for offer 119 or visit the web address. And after you read this incredible resource, make sure and share it with a friend. Well, let's get back to the rest of today's presentation and learn some more amazing facts from the Word of God.
2: It's important to know that because once you know where hell is, it becomes clear that for God to make a new earth on this planet, the two can't coexist together. That means the fires of hell must go out.
3: Yes.
2: Number six. This is one of the most important points that I think is actually good news. How long will the wicked suffer in the fire? Well, do you know the Bible doesn't give us an exact time because it varies from person to person. Revelation 22:12. Jesus said, last chapter of the Bible, "And behold, I come quickly, and my reward is with me, to give to every man according as his work shall be." Everyone is rewarded according to his work, meaning there are varying works out there and there are varying rewards. If everybody burns eternally, then everybody gets the same reward. How could there be a variation? Well, but it's hotter fire than for others, would be the answer. But come on, if you get everlasting fire and I get everlasting fire, and just think about how unjust that would be, that you've got, you know, think of the biggest fiend you can think of from history, Pol Pot or Adolf Hitler, pick your fiend. Some think it's Stalin killed more than Hitler. Pick your biggest fiend that you figure is lost, and on the judgment day, God says, lost, lake of fire for you, and the angels toss them off in the molten lake of fire, and then you've got that teenager. He's past the age of accountability. He's old enough to know better. But he rejects God, takes his own life, and the Lord says, sorry, you can't be saved. You can go burn forever right next to Adolf or Stalin. Is that justice? No, it absolutely violates our reason. Well, the Bible is clear. It says there are varying degrees of punishment. And let me give you a few more verses on that. Matthew 10:28. Fear not him that can kill the body but are not able to kill the soul. I think I quoted this already. But rather fear those that are able to destroy soul and body in hell. So in hell, the wicked are destroyed. Matthew 16. He'll reward every man, 16:27. He'll reward every man according to his works. Everybody. Then again, we're saved by what? Works or faith? We're saved by faith and grace. But works are the only thing that's used in the judgment of the wicked. Will the fire eventually go out? Isaiah 47:14. It says, behold, they will be as stubble, for their fire will burn them. Speaking of the wicked, they will not deliver themselves from the power of the flame. It shall not be a coal warmed by, nor a fire to sit before, not even a coal left. Malachi 4:3 makes it pretty clear. You'll trample the wicked, for they will be ashes under the soles of your feet on the day that I do this, says the Lord. So, blessed are the meek, they will inherit the earth. We go forth from the New Jerusalem after the judgment of the wicked. They've all been burnt, including the devil and his angels, according to what they deserve. And if anybody deserves to burn forever, who is it? It'd be Lucifer. And the Bible even says in Ezekiel, I will bring forth a fire from the midst of thee, and it will devour thee, and I will bring thee to ashes on the earth in the sight of them that behold thee. Thou shalt be a terror, and never shalt thou be anymore. Never shalt thou be. You don't ever have to worry about Hitler escaping from prison like Napoleon briefly did, and another rebellion rising up. He is going to be permanently dealt with. He will burn longer than anyone else, probably day and night. And I'll explain those verses in our next study. Again, Revelation 21:4-5. God will wipe away every tear from their eyes. There will be no more death, notice, nor sorrow, nor crying. He doesn't say no more crying among the saved. He's talking about a world made new, a new heaven, a new earth. No more crying. No more crying anywhere. There shall be no more pain. How could you have this vast

warehouse filled with people who are screaming and shrieking, and God saying, good news, there's no more pain. There is pain. If theoretically the majority of the world is lost, and if you've got multiplied billions of people that are writhing and shrieking in molten fire for eternity, for God to say, good news, there's no more pain, and wouldn't we have to all be brainwashed and not remember any of the people that we knew in this life that didn't make it? And then we just, you know, God's going to brainwash us like that, so we don't know what's going on. I wish he'd do it now. Right? Just make me a saint right now and make me oblivious to all the suffering right now. But he's not. We're going to know. That's why he's got to dry away tears, because there's going to be people that are lost and they're punished. But they're going to be put out of their misery. God is going to comfort us by saying, good news, no more pain. They're not suffering anymore. They are eternally separated from God? Yes. They are destroyed with eternal destruction? Yes. The fire that burns them is an eternal fire. They are burnt forever, gone. If you want to know what happens to the wicked, there's a story in the Bible that tells us exactly how it's going to end. How many of you remember the story of Sodom and Gomorrah? And the Bible tells us there that in Genesis 19:24, I'll never forget when I was 16 years old, I lived on a sailboat and we sailed around the Mediterranean, and one of the places they took us was the ruins of Pompeii. They're not far from the foot of Mount Vesuvius. The volcano blew up in about 79 AD and it showered the cities of Pompeii and Herculaneum with ashes and brimstone, and some of the people escaped. Pliny the Elder, I think, talked about it in a letter to his cousin, and some of the people actually made it out to the water and they were able to escape the cloud of gases and ash that came down. And so many people in that, it was the Las Vegas of the Roman Empire back then. You can tell from the frescoes on the walls, they got orgies painted on the walls and basic pornography that survived. They found it in 1874. It had been buried under 20 feet of ash, and they've been excavating it ever since. It's not even all excavated yet. And every now and then they came to a cavity and they thought, wait a second, there was something in here. And so they'd mix up plaster in Paris and they'd pour it in and they'd let it dry, and then they'd take away the ash and they found what was in there. And these are some of the forms that they found. These ghostly shapes of people, real people who lived, that were basically incinerated. They died, but it left a vacuum once their bodies decomposed in that chamber. And it was just an awful destruction. Fire rained from heaven, you might say, and burnt the city of Pompeii. Well, that made a pretty deep impression on me when I saw that as a teenager. And I kind of was worried about what my future was. Well, you know, the Bible tells us that that's not that different from what happened to Sodom and Gomorrah. Genesis 19:24, the Lord rained brimstone and fire on Sodom and Gomorrah from the Lord out of heaven. And Jesus, describing the end of the world in Luke chapter 17, says it's going to be similar. Likewise, as it was in the days of Lot, they ate and they drank, they bought and they sold, they planted and they built, but on the day that Lot went out of Sodom, it rained fire and brimstone from heaven and destroyed them all. Even so will it be in the day when the Son of Man is revealed. Now here's the question. Sodom and Gomorrah are set forth as an example of what this fire is. Are they still burning today? Let me give you one more. Jude 1:7. As Sodom and Gomorrah and the cities around them in similar manner, giving themselves over to sexual immorality. Boy, could it be much worse today than it was then? Could it have been much worse then than it is today? Could we share as a world in their fate soon? Having gone after strange flesh. You know what they mean by strange flesh? It's not even natural sex. Our example, suffering the vengeance of, notice this, suffering, they're an example of suffering the vengeance of eternal fire. Sodom and Gomorrah were burned up with eternal fire. Why does God call it eternal fire? Because what that fire did to those cities was eternal. They have never been rebuilt. They are still ruins today. Are they still burning? No. And again, 2 Peter 2:6, turning the cities of Sodom.

0: Sodom and Gomorrah into ashes, condemn them to destruction, making them an example who should after live ungodly. What was the example? They are turned into ashes. They were burnt with eternal fire. They are not still burning today. We don't have to wonder what's going to happen to the wicked. God said, I've given you Exhibit A. Let's go to that next slide. Let's look at what the good news is that we've learned about hell. First of all, no one is burning in hell right now. Can you say amen? That's good news for people who have been tormented by that idea. Secondly, no one is going to burn in hell forever. There is a lake of fire. For my Baptist friends that may be watching and you think, you folks don't believe in fire, you don't believe in hellfire. My hellfire is hotter than your hellfire because my hellfire burns them up. Your hellfire just roasts them forever, right? And so yes, we believe in hellfire, but it doesn't burn forever. We've seen that from the Bible. Hellfire will not put sinners, or hellfire will put sinners out of their misery. You ever thought of that? Sinners are not happy. Like an animal suffering some incurable disease, God is going to put sinners out of their misery. And you know, that is actually an act of love and mercy, even in the way he deals with the lost. Hellfire will purify the universe. There's no more going to be sinners. All things are perfect and pure again. And you don't need to go there. That's the good news. Yes, most of the world's going to make the wrong decision, but there's no need for anyone to be lost because the suffering that Jesus took upon himself was your suffering. But you must embrace that.
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3: In Galatians chapter 5, verse 9, Paul wrote that a little leaven leavens the whole lump. Leaven in the Bible is a symbol of sin. And what Paul is saying is that a little sin in your life can ruin you. It can ruin everything that you're trying to accomplish, and it can ruin your soul. It reminds me of something that happened to my wife and I about 4 years ago. We walked into our house in California, and we, after being gone for 10 days, and we had the horror of discovering that our ceiling in our living room had completely collapsed, and water was all over the house. It had destroyed the piano. It had destroyed some of our cabinets, and just did a lot of damage. And what had happened was, while we were gone, there was a pipe up in the attic, and I've got the pipe. I saved it. And there was a little elbow right here that froze. It may be this little tiny hole. The water came out of this little hole. It flooded the attic, and then the roof caved in, the ceiling caved in, and it destroyed a lot of our property. Thankfully, we had insurance, which covered about $45,000 worth of destruction. And anyway, it just reminds me how much damage something very small can do in a house and in a life. Paul says in Galatians 5:9 that a little leaven can leaven the whole lump. Let's not play with sin, even little sins, even the small sins. We need to give them up, let them go, let them drop, and let Jesus take them out of our lives. Eve just took a little bite, and that's how we got into this mess. May Jesus impress us to give him every sin so that we don't hold on to anything, even the small sins, so we can live completely

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2: God be merciful unto us and bless us and cause his face to shine upon us. Selah. That thy way may be known upon earth, thy saving health among all nations. Let the people praise thee, O God. Let all the people praise thee. Oh, let the nations be glad and sing for joy. For thou shalt judge the people righteously and govern the nations upon earth. Selah. Let the people praise thee, O God. Let all the people praise thee. Then shall the earth yield her increase, and God, even our own God, shall bless us. God shall bless us, and all the ends of the earth shall fear him.
3: Therefore I say unto you, take no thought for your life, what ye shall eat or what ye shall drink, body, what ye shall put on. Is not the life more than meat, and the body than raiment? Behold the fowls of the air, for they sow not, neither do they reap, nor gather into barns, yet your heavenly Father feedeth them. Are ye not much better than they?
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8: Now a look at your evening weather on Lafayette Christian Talk Radio. Partly sunny with thunderstorms today with a high near 97 and lows around 78. Partly sunny with thunderstorms tomorrow with a high of 96 and lows around 78. For your Wednesday, partly sunny with thunderstorms with a high near 94 and lows around 77. And for Thursday, mostly sunny with a high near 96 and lows around 76. That's your evening weather on Lafayette Christian Talk Radio.
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10: For Western Christians, the idea that you could lose your life for what you believe is mostly a concept found in history books, a relic from the Dark Ages. But martyrdom is still happening, and far more often than some people suspect. I'm Jean Boonstra, and today on The Voice of Prophecy, we're going to be looking at death by religion.

The word martyr is often used facetiously by modern English speakers to ridicule people who try to elicit sympathy or feel sorry for themselves. If they're constantly seeking attention, we say they're playing the martyr, or we say they have a martyr complex. But we don't honestly believe they're being persecuted or that they're about to lose their lives for a noble cause. And maybe that's because it's not very often that we actually see a real martyr in the Western world. Now, from time to time, we do see occasional people who are murdered for what they believe. People like Martin Luther King Jr. absolutely fit the bill. But it's not very often that we come across someone who is systematically persecuted and put to death simply for being a Christian. But in other parts of the world, it still happens with some regularity. A little while ago, I was reading my morning news feed when I came across the story of a Christian woman in Sudan who was sentenced to death by hanging for the crime of apostasy, which at first glance sounds like a story right out of the Dark Ages, except that hanging is somewhat more humane than some of the punishments dished out by the barbarous minds of the Inquisition. I found the story posted on the NBC News website

by most major news outlets, and I'm sure that you heard about it too. But just in case you didn't, let me bring you up to speed. A Christian woman in Sudan, a lady by the name of Maryam Ibrahim, if I'm saying that correctly, she was given the death sentence, death by hanging, because she was convicted of the crime of apostasy. And of course, here in America, or in Canada or in Europe, apostasy is not a crime, because you're free to believe whatever you want. But in some Muslim-majority countries, apostasy is actually a capital crime. Now, I suspect that this story garnered a lot of international attention because 27-year-old Maryam has a young toddler and she was 8 months pregnant when they sentenced her. And according to some sources, even the death penalty didn't seem to be enough because they also gave her 100 lashes for committing adultery. And not because she had an adulterous affair, but because she married a Christian man, a marriage considered to be void under Sudanese law. And that's kind of an interesting tidbit all on its own, because apparently Muslim men are allowed to marry outside of their faith, but not women. And even then, Maryam didn't actually marry outside her faith, because you see, she is a Christian. But that doesn't matter to the court, because the children of Muslim men are considered to be Muslim, apparently even if they're not around to raise them. Now, from where I sit, right here in North America, that's a completely foreign story and a completely foreign concept, that the government could actually interfere in your choice of a mate and your choice of religious belief. Now, even when I used to read those stories about Christians hiding in the wilderness during the Middle Ages to avoid the torture chambers of the Inquisition, I had trouble wrapping my head around the concept that people could behave like that, that people would care that much about another person's ideas. But when the story happens in the 21st century, it's even more shocking. And I guess that's the reason it made headlines here in the West. Now, how did this lady commit the terrible crime of apostasy? Well, it's because her father was a Muslim, and so even though her father was absent for most of her childhood, and her mother raised her as an Orthodox Christian, I guess the court still considered her to be Muslim. And once you're a Muslim in a nation like Sudan, then you're a Muslim for life. So they gave her the death penalty, and then they gave her 3 days to recant her Christian faith. And I guess in the past, most people, given that choice, opted to walk away from Christianity. But not Maryam. Denying Jesus wasn't an option. After her 3 days were up, she calmly and quietly told the judge, "I am a Christian, and I never committed apostasy." And so the court condemned her to death. And from what I understand, they won't kill her until 2 years after the baby is born. But her brutal conviction reminds me of a couple of really important things. First of all, I know that Western Christians feel somewhat ridiculed and sidelined in the brave new world of 21st century America. And to some extent, that might be true. But let's not lose sight of the fact that for the moment, we are still perfectly free to be Christians or not be Christians and to live according to the dictates of our conscience. This is still a relatively free country. It might be getting less free by the day, but for the time being, nobody stops me from going to church, no one stops me from preaching the gospel, and no one stops me or you from reading our Bibles. They might ridicule us, they might assassinate my character if I run for office, they might openly despise me in an editorial, but they still can't stop me, at least not yet. And lesson number two, there are millions of Christians in this world who really need our prayers. They don't have the freedoms that we enjoy. In some places, they have to register their churches with the government and subject themselves to unrelenting scrutiny. Or live in fear of having their family members imprisoned and their homes bulldozed. And in still other places, they face losing their lives simply because they're Christian. And I don't know about you, but their example really puts my own Christian faith to the test. Would you really be willing to die for your faith? That's a question I ask myself often. I mean, sometimes we refuse to go to church because someone hurt our feelings or because maybe there's a football game on that we don't want to miss. And sometimes we have these expensive study Bibles that cost more than $100 that accumulate
dust on the bookshelf because we just don't have time to read them. And then I see a video of Chinese Christians getting their very first Bible, cheap, mass-produced newsprint Bibles, and they kiss them, and they cry, and they rip off the plastic so they can start reading it before someone takes it away. And it kind of makes me wonder, if someone snuck into the average North American Christian's home and stole their Bible, how long would it be until most of us noticed that it was gone? Now we're going to take a quick break, and then I'll come back and we'll talk a little about martyrdom. Why are people willing to cling to their faith in the face of death? 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I'm Jean Boonstra, and we are back. Now, just before the break, I was talking about Christians who steal lives for the faith in other parts of the world, about the fact that martyrdom still happens. And honestly, as long as there have been principled, Bible-believing Christians, there have been people who died for the gospel. In the words of Revelation 12, they did not love their lives to the death. So it's been happening for a long, long time, and there has never really been a time when biblical Christianity has been overwhelmingly popular. Even here in North America, where religious liberty is practically taken for granted, principled Bible-believing Christianity has really only had a few short years of popularity. And it seems like we've really turned a corner so that Christians are once again the object of ridicule, like most of Christians throughout history. So there's no shortage of martyrdom stories. And one of the favorites, if you can actually have a favorite story about dying Christians, well, it comes from the life of Polycarp, the bishop of Smyrna back in the 2nd century. Now, just on the off chance that you've never heard of Smyrna, it's one of the 7 cities mentioned in the first few chapters of the book of Revelation. It was located in Asia Minor on the western edge of what's modern-day Turkey, and today they call it Izmir, and it's the 3rd biggest city in the country. But back in the 2nd century, it was part of the Roman Empire, and the bishop of the Church of Smyrna was a guy named Polycarp, who actually studied under the Apostle John, as in John who wrote the book of Revelation, that John. Well, to get right to the heart of the matter, Polycarp refused to acknowledge the Roman emperor as a god. More specifically, he refused to offer incense to the emperor. Now, in reality, very few people truly believed that the Roman emperor was a god, especially the people who grew up with him and worked with him before he became the emperor. But the Romans needed a way to unify the empire, some kind of glue to hold all these people from different backgrounds and different religions together. They didn't insist that people worship the Roman gods, and they actually practiced religious liberty. Well, to a point, anyway. You could worship anything or anybody you wanted in the Roman Empire, as long as you added Caesar to the mix. The only people who had an exemption were the Jews, because they had helped Julius Caesar win a battle. So all they had to do, at least in the beginning, was promise to pray for the emperor. But once the Romans made a distinction between the Jews and the Christians had no such exemption. They were not a national religion, and they were spreading quickly throughout the empire. And they might have been left alone, the Christians, if they'd only agreed to offer a pinch of incense to the emperor once a year. And I'm guessing, human nature being what it is, that some of the more timid Christians actually did just that. They offered the incense, and then they went back to being Christians the next day. Well, not Polycarp. He took his dedication to Jesus very seriously, and he refused to acknowledge any other god. So they condemned him to death. And this is where the story gets really interesting.
Apparently, when Polycarp appeared in front of the Roman proconsul, he tried to convince Polycarp to save himself. He said, look, what's the point of this? You're an old man and there's point in dying now. Just walk away from Jesus. Actually, according to historical records, what he said specifically was, have respect for your old age. Swear by the fortune of Caesar. Repent and say, down with the atheists. And by atheists, the proconsul was referring to the Christians, because the Christians didn't worship statues, and oddly enough, the Romans considered them to be atheists. Repent and say, down with the atheists. Swear, reproach Christ, and I will set you free. Polycarp's reply has become legendary. He said, 86 years have I served him, and he has done me no wrong. How can I blaspheme my king and my savior? So they tried to reason with him a little bit more. They tried to scare him with the thought of dying in the flames, but he wouldn't budge. So they tied him up and they burned him to death. Well, you'd think that would really put the brakes on the expansion of Christianity in Asia Minor, but it actually had the opposite effect. There's something about someone who's killed for his or her faith that wakes up something profound in the human heart. Because it's at that point that we realize, this isn't just a philosophy, this isn't just a way of life, this isn't just a religious opinion. The Christ that these people are willing to die for means everything to them. He captivates the human heart so completely that people would sooner die than walk away or lose him. His gift at the cross is so valuable that his followers are also willing to lay down their lives for the sake of the kingdom. And they don't die like kamikaze pilots or radical terrorists, at least not the ones who really die for the love of Christ. They don't lose their lives in the process of attacking or of persecuting others. They die because the world rejects them. Just listen to this passage from the book of Hebrews. It's found at the end of chapter 11, which is a long list of Old Testament heroes who were willing to lose everything for the sake of the gospel. I'm starting now partway through verse 35, and it says, others were tortured, not accepting deliverance, that they might obtain a better resurrection. Still others had trial of mockings and scourgings, yes, and of chains and imprisonment. They were stoned, they were sawn in two, were tempted, were slain with the sword. They wandered about in sheepskins and goatskins, being destitute, afflicted, tormented, of whom the world was not worthy. They wandered in deserts and mountains, in dens and caves of the earth. Now, when you first read that, you might be tempted to think these people were out of their mind. They were tortured. They were whipped. They were thrown in prison and they were sawn in two. They were treated like scum. And why? Well, for a belief system. Except that it's more than a belief system. They didn't put up with that kind of stuff for a principle. They didn't put up with that kind of abuse because they didn't want to lose a debate. Believe me, it's far easier to just blend in and go with the flow. It's easier to be like everyone else. Except that for Christians, this is all about a person. Person with a capital P. Not a dead historical person, but the Son of God, who became one of us, lived with us, died a worse death than we can imagine, and then rose from the dead. And why? So that you wouldn't be lost to God. He gave everything he had to be sure that you would be okay. And the people who trust him find him to be more than trustworthy. The people who let him into their lives find that knowing God the Son on a personal level is worth any price. You gladly walk away from everything if it means you have eternity with him. And you might notice that Christian martyrs are actually following in the footsteps of the Messiah himself. Jesus didn't die in the middle of a violent false pretenses, convicted him in an illegal trial in the middle of the night. He was completely innocent, and yet he stood there quietly as they lied about him. The prophet Isaiah saw it coming. We read in Isaiah 53, verses 6 and 7, all we like sheep have gone astray. We have turned every one to his own way, and the Lord has laid on him, that's Jesus, the iniquity of us all. He was oppressed and he was afflicted, yet he opened not his mouth. He was led as a lamb to the slaughter,
and as a sheep before his shearers is silent, so he opened not his mouth.

You know, there's a huge difference between someone who becomes a martyr on the battlefield and the way that Jesus lost his life. And there's a huge difference between someone who becomes a martyr in a ruthless act of terror and someone who's a real Christian martyr, someone who willingly lays down his or her life for Christ. In fact, I don't know how you can honestly call someone a martyr when they die during an act of aggression. The word martyr comes from the Greek martis, which literally means witness. I guess if you die while you're killing people for your faith, you are being a witness to something, you are bringing attention to your belief system, but I wouldn't call that good advertising. Now, when a young woman in Sudan quietly says, "I'm a Christian," knowing that they're going to kill her for it. Now that's what a martyr is. That's what a witness is, because there's something in every one of us that resonates with what she's doing. Even people who aren't particularly religious rallied to her defense. They recognize the injustice of it. They know she's innocent. And every one of us can feel her faith is worth something. It's the kind of story that makes you go back and re-examine your own faith, your own commitment to Christ, your own relationship with God. Now let's think for a minute about the Boston Marathon bombings. Someone might be tempted to say that the Zarnev brother, who got shot while hiding in the sailboat, is a martyr because he died for his belief system. He died when he thought he was defending his faith. But what witness did he give to his belief system when he set off that pressure cooker bomb at the Boston Marathon? I mean, really, apart from a handful of radicals who are attracted to that kind of thing, who did that win? And just though we're not picking on one religious faith, what kind of witness did Timothy McVeigh give to his beliefs when he bombed the federal building in Oklahoma City? Now, I'm not sure that he was religiously motivated, but he was politically motivated. He was doing it to get revenge against the federal government for what happened at Waco and at Ruby Ridge. So a few years later, he died by lethal injury. But would you call him a martyr? Did he really get the kind of recognition that he wanted for his cause? Well, I guess sympathizers would call these guys martyrs because they died for their beliefs. But if the word martyr means witness, if that's the original sense of the word, then they did a really bad job of it. Just compare that kind of behavior to the calm, collected people who give their lives for the cause of Christ. The people who are just minding their own business, living their own lives, but for some reason, others want them dead. They want them gone. When a young woman in Sudan quietly says, "I'm a Christian," knowing that they're going to kill her for it, that's what a martyr is. I'm going to take a quick break, and when I come back, we're going to pay one more quick visit to the ancient city of Smyrna. Hello, I'm Jean Boonstra. 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In the final segment of our show today, let's go back to the city of Smyrna and read some of the letter addressed to that city in the book of Revelation. Now, most Bible students agree that while the letter to Smyrna was addressed to a real church in the first century, it was also a prophetic message pointing forward to a time when Christians would suffer unbelievable persecution at the hands of the Roman government. In fact, the seven letters to the seven churches all seem to point forward to different periods of Christian history, from the days of John right up until the second coming. And it's really kind of breathtaking once you see it. But the letter to the Church of Smyrna is particularly addressed to Christians who suffer for their faith, and it's found in Revelation chapter 2, beginning in verse 8. "And to the angel of the church in Smyrna,
Now let's pause for a minute. That's probably the first elder or the pastor or the bishop whose job it was to read this letter to the whole church. So let's pick it up again. To the angel of the church in Smyrna write, "These things says the first and the last who was dead and came to life." This message from Jesus to persecuted Christians is to people who suffer because of their faith. And he starts by reminding us that he gets it. Jesus knows what it's like to live here. He knows what it's like to suffer. He knows what it's like to be lonely, to be rejected, to be misunderstood. He really knows what it's like to be murdered simply because of who you are. And his message to persecuted Christians is, don't worry, I've been there. I was dead, but the grave couldn't hold me. I was dead, but I'm alive. And because of that, you can face whatever comes with confidence. Because even if they kill you, you're going to be just fine. Now, it's no wonder that genuine Christians can't be scared away from their faith. I mean, how can they lose? Even if they kill you, you win. You will get to live again, and you get to live in the presence of God himself. Now, in the interest of time, let me jump to verse 10. This is Revelation chapter 2 and verse 10. Do not fear any of those things which you are about to suffer. Indeed, the devil is about to throw some of you into prison, that you may be tested, and you will have tribulation 10 days. Now, these 10 days probably refer to 10 years of unbelievable persecution at the hands of the Roman Emperor Diocletian, who tried his level best to stomp out the Christian faith. In Bible prophecy, a day is often used to represent a year, and for 10 years, in the beginning of the 4th century, the Diocletian persecutions really turned up the heat. Remember, we read in Revelation chapter 2, picking up again in verse 10, "Be faithful until death, and I will give you the crown of life." Verse 11, "He who has an ear, let him hear what the Spirit says to the churches. He who overcomes shall not be hurt by the second death." I guess here's the bottom line. They can kill you, but they can only kill you once. Now, it's not pleasant. It's not something you want. But if it happens, they can only do it once. And then the God who gave his life for you takes over. He came out of the grave, and so will you. And that's why it's worth it to be faithful unto death. You know where you're headed, and there's nothing in this life worth clinging to if it means missing the kingdom of God. And even if it doesn't mean death for you, even if you live here in the West, where relatively few people die for their faith, at the moment anyway, being faithful is still a choice. It is still a challenge. It still means that people will misunderstand. It still means the devil will try his best to make you let go of your faith. But don't for a moment lose your grip, because there's nothing anyone can do that will rob you of what Jesus has in store. Let liars lie, let agitators agitate, let slanderers slander, and let haters hate. Because in the end, that is all that they have. Now, I know it's hard not to fight back or to defend yourself. Believe me, I know. I have to fight that urge too. And it doesn't mean that you have to be a doormat, that you have to let people walk on you or abuse you. But what it does mean is that you can choose to be a martyr. Now, not in the literal life-giving sense, not necessarily, but in the sense that your response should be a witness. Never forget, in Acts chapter 7, that as the angry crowd picked up stones to put Stephen to death, there was a young man whose heart was touched so deeply by Stephen's witness that Jesus confronted him later on the road to Damascus. His name was Saul of Tarsus, and he quite literally brought the gospel to the Roman Empire before he himself became a martyr. Let your witness be so obvious that even if you don't live to see it, someone else will have his or her conscience so deeply stirred that they too will light up this world with the glory of Christ. I'm Jean Boonstra. Thanks for listening to The Voice of Prophecy. Well, the year 2012 came and went, and we're still here. Those who predicted the end of the world were clearly wrong. But I remember the fears and the speculations, asteroids, mysterious plagues, and just whatever else no one exactly knew. But they were sure that the world would end in 2012.
Well, they were surely wrong. But maybe you remember the hype too, and perhaps it even left you with a lot of questions about the future and whether or not the Bible is real. Well, if you're searching for answers to this and other of life's tough questions, I know where you can begin to find answers. 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

0: Gary, what does God say about an abusive, angry, bitter husband who blames his wife for everything that goes wrong?
1: Jesus said, "You have heard it said, love your neighbor and hate your enemy. But I say, love your enemies. Bless those who curse you and pray for those who use you and persecute you." Sounds to me like your husband qualifies. Now, don't misunderstand Jesus. He did not say, have warm feelings toward a husband who is angry, abusive, and bitter. What he said was, love and bless such a husband. Love is an attitude with appropriate behavior. I love you too much to sit here and do nothing. Therefore, I'm going to take the kids and move in with friends until you are willing to deal with your anger. Sometimes love requires action.
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0: Welcome to our program, Portraits of God. I'm Dennis Farley. We're delighted to have you with us. Today, you're going to hear Pastor Bill Brace and Dr. Bob Hunsicker discuss important concepts of God which are portrayed in His Holy Word. Be sure to stay tuned at the conclusion of our program for ways to contact us. And now, here are Pastor Bill Brace and Dr. Bob Hunsicker.
1: Thank you again, Dennis, for that warm welcome. And Pastor Brace and I would also like to welcome all of our listeners to Portraits of God this week. Today we're going to be continuing our regular series on seeing and understanding who God is as He's revealed in each book of the Bible. Now, the fundamental goal of the Bible is a communication from God to us to reveal Himself to us. Now, by contrast, we can say that Satan's fundamental goal is to obscure and disparage God in the people's hearts and minds. That's Satan's goal. So the Bible, we could say, is God's response and His explanation against all the false

0: False and erroneous ideas about God that people have believed over the course of human history. As one Christian author has said, the Bible is the book that unfolds the character of God. And that's certainly been our experience week by week as we've studied through the different books of the Bible. So in each and every book of the Bible, we want to see not merely history or doctrine or prophecy or any of those types of things, as valuable as those all are. What we want to see is a clear and clear picture of who God is. What is God like? With what principles does he govern and rule? What is his character like? What kind of personality does he have? Is God fundamentally loving and unselfish, or is God ultimately harsh and judgmental? That's what we want to understand. And today we'll be exploring the picture of God in the book of Ezekiel. Now, in order to highlight our goal, I want to read a wonderful verse in Jeremiah chapter 9. Jeremiah was a contemporary of Ezekiel. They lived at the same time. I think we'll see in this verse, maybe I could say, Bill, one of our theme verses here on Portraits of God. If we had to pick out the most important belief in Christianity, or any religion for that matter, what would it be? Above all else, what is the most important thing for us as Christians to know and understand and share with others about our religion? I think for me, and I think for us here at Portraits of God, this verse answers that question for us. This is Jeremiah chapter 9, verses 23 and 24. It says there, "Thus says the Lord, let not the wise and skillful person glory and boast in his wisdom and skill. Let not the mighty and powerful person glory and boast in his strength and power. Let not the person who is rich glory and boast in his riches, but let him who glories glory in this, that he understands and knows me." Now the Amplified Version says it this way, "Let him who glories glory in this, that he discerns and understands my character."
1: Good way to put it, huh?
0: Absolutely, yeah. They hit it right in the head there, I think. So this is the question that the whole conflict between good and evil began over, and the same question is what it will conclude on. The whole Bible is a record of God's character, how God thinks and acts in widely varying circumstances over a long span of time, so that we can judge for ourselves whether God is really, truly worthy of our worship, our love, and our adoration. Or by contrast, do we worship God just because he's more powerful than we are? So we want to share that perspective with you today through the book of Ezekiel.
1: Well, Bob, just a brief history review, yes, perhaps, would be good for our listeners. Ezekiel lived during the reigns of several kings of Judah right before their final destruction and overthrow by the Babylonians. And the 10 tribes of the northern kingdom, I think, as maybe many of our listeners understand, had already been taken captive by the Assyrians about 100 years before the time of Ezekiel. And were never really heard from again. They're what we call now the 10 lost tribes. This all occurred to those former 10 tribes, and also, of course, Judah, because of their casting off of the protection of God and in favor of what we would call, I guess, lifeless idols.
0: Yeah, that's true.
1: Unfortunately, just like many of the heathen tribes around them. Just as the 10 tribes did that, Judah followed suit about 100 years later, unfortunately. Now, during Ezekiel's prophetic times, Babylon under Nebuchadnezzar invaded and carried away Judah's wealth and Hebrew captives on three different occasions. Unfortunately, too, after each invasion, or at least the first two, Judah rebelled against Babylon again.
0: Yeah, nothing left after the third time.
1: I know, that's right. So, unfortunately, they learned the hard way that God's ways are best. But then we see here at this time that there was instruction set forth by the prophets Ezekiel and Jeremiah. And their counsel was to accept the rulership of the Babylonians, which must have been very difficult
0: right,
1: for the
0: hard to accept.
1: Yeah, Jews to hear. During the first invasion, we know from history that the prophet Daniel was taken captive, probably in his late teens. And during the second invasion, that Ezekiel, the prophet, was taken captive. It's interesting to I guess, speculate whether these three individuals, Daniel, Ezekiel, and Jeremiah, had contact with one another. And I think probably would be far-fetched to not to think that they had.
0: Right, yeah.
1: Somehow they must have crossed paths, that's for sure. But even if they didn't have any direct contact with one another, they were certainly aware of each other, because Daniel specifically mentions in his book the prophecy of Jeremiah, and that the prophecy was that the captivity was only supposed to last 70 years in Babylon. And Ezekiel mentions Daniel more than once in his book. The other thing we see from the intertwined stories of these three great biblical personages is that good people are frequently caught up in the consequences of the actions of wicked people.
0: Even prophets.
1: That's right. And while Daniel and Ezekiel were some of God's closest friends and ambassadors and associates, we might say, they were still taken captive along with their fellow Jews. So we ought to remember that being a Christian doesn't exempt us from the consequences of the choice of others, even the evil people, we might say, or bad people. But in such circumstances, we can still bear witness for God to others, even under those adverse circumstances, just as did Jeremiah, Daniel, and Ezekiel. Ezekiel was probably, we discovered too internally from what he says and also beyond his own book, that he was probably a member of the Jewish aristocracy. And we know that because we're told under the king Jehoiachin. Now, there's a little different name, isn't it, Bob?
0: Yeah, that's right.
1: Jehoiachin, not like Bob or Bill.
0: Right.
1: But the captives were taken under his rule by Nebuchadnezzar, and they included princes and all the mighty men of valor. And this was from 2 Kings 24:14, and that's when Ezekiel was taken captive. So we would rather think that he was probably among the aristocracy of Judah at that time.
0: Yeah, I think, but going along with that, also in Ezekiel chapter 1, verse 3, Ezekiel identifies himself as, quote, the priest, the son of Buzi. So while he appears to be a leader, it also appears that he was a relatively young man, which I think can be encouraging for young people. In Ezekiel 1, verse 1, Ezekiel tells us that he was about 30 years old, and at that time, when he was beginning writing that prophecy, he'd already been in captivity for about 5 years. So he was probably a young man when he was taken captive, and also a leader as a young man, which I think is very amazing in that society. Also, Josephus, who was an early first century Jewish historian, states that Ezekiel was a young man. That's some other extra biblical evidence to support that. And so we should never underestimate the impact that youth on God's side can accomplish. Also, unlike Jeremiah, who never married, Ezekiel was married to someone who was probably very beautiful. In the book of Ezekiel, God calls Ezekiel's wife, quote, the desire of your eyes. But sadly, later on in the book of Ezekiel, as part of his prophecies to Judah, his wife died at a very young age. That's a sad part of Ezekiel's life. But he was married and had a very attractive wife, it appears.
1: Well, Bob, Ezekiel, for all practical purposes, is a rather sad book in many, many ways.
0: Yeah.
1: Because God is giving repeated warnings to Israel to turn from their worthless idolatry and to turn to a worthy and loving God who can be a part of their lives and can really help them. God had wonderful objectives for Israel. It was his design that they would be a nation to be a light to the whole world, to represent him to all the nations around them, to teach other nations how to really become acquainted with God and to reflect his character
0: That's
1: as
0: right.
1: well. But it became evident that these chosen people would never attain to God's desires and aspirations for them to be a blessing to the world and really a blessing to themselves, as it
0: right.
1: were. It wasn't all just
0: one. To go together.
1: That's right, yeah. Exactly. And unfortunately, he had to allow drastic measures to be taken. So he allowed Judah to learn, we would say in adversity, lessons that they had refused in times of prosperity. And that's the way he works with us, by the way,
0: many
1: times.
0: Yeah, a lot of us have gone through experiences like that, I think.
1: Yeah. As with most great movements, it was the leaders of Israel who, by precept and example, led the nation into apostasy. And I'm going to quote now to kind of affirm that from a passage in Ezekiel itself, 1 through 10 of the 34th chapter. And I think, Bob, as we read this, it should serve as a caution and a concern, or at least cause any religious leader to pause and reflect about the influence that religious leaders do have.
0: Yeah, I think it's easy for a leader, religious or otherwise, to blame the ones under them for the problems.
1: That's
0: but,
1: right.
0: This passage
1: right.
0: brings out a different perspective.
1: And we could say for religious leaders in the home as well, fathers
0: sure,
1: especially,
0: absolutely.
1: Right?
0: Responsibility in the home.
1: So I'm going to read now Ezekiel 34, 1 through 10, and listen carefully. The word of the Lord came to me, Son of man, prophesy against the shepherds of Israel. Prophesy and say to them, this is what the sovereign Lord says.

0: Lord. As surely as I live, declares the Sovereign Lord, because my flock lacks a shepherd, and so has been plundered and has become food for all the wild animals, and because my shepherds do not search for my flock, but cared for themselves rather than for my flock, therefore, O shepherds, hear the word of the Lord. This is what the Sovereign Lord says. I am against the shepherds and will hold them accountable for my flock. I will remove them from tending the flock so that the shepherds can no longer feed themselves. I will rescue my flock from their mouths, and it will no longer be food for them. Mm. Well, you read that, and it appears that God intended that only the leaders, in a sense, should be carried into captivity, right, as that was the only ones taken by Nebuchadnezzar in the first two invasions of Judah. But the vast majority of people remained in Judah during that time, awaiting, as it were, the return of a chastened group of leaders to guide them in the way of the Lord's choosing. Had the Jews, by the way, been willing to submit to Nebuchadnezzar as God intended, the city of Jerusalem and its magnificent temple really would have remained intact and been spared. But as the leaders in Babylon and the people in Judah continued to refuse to listen to Ezekiel and Jeremiah and Daniel, their stubbornness resulted in the final destruction of Jerusalem and the deportation of God's people. And that's an object lesson for all of us who are in leadership to remember, Bob.
1: Sure, absolutely. But I think it's amazing to think, as you're reading through that, how different the history of Israel could have been. Their whole history could have been one of success rather than one of failure. And we might add with that, if their course had been different, the whole world history could have been different also.
0: That's very true.
1: God didn't plan or ordain or desire that Israel should be an idolatrous failure. That wasn't his plan. He didn't have some master plan where Israel would go off into idolatry, and that was part of his plan. God's will was that they represent him to the world and teach others his ways so that the whole world could have lived safely and happily and functionally, as is possible in a fallen world, we might say. But that was God's plan. And unfortunately, Satan won a victory in the history of Israel. And Ezekiel brings this out repeatedly. Now, many people see in the history of Israel a picture of God that he was punishing Israel for their frequent and sad failures, and they worship idols, so he got mad and punished them. That's the picture people have. But nothing could be further from the truth. The sad history of Israel is a natural result of their rejection of God's protection for them. It's like a parent telling their young, we might say adult child, to stay away from something that will hurt them. That's, in a sense, don't do these things. But Israel, and we might say in the analogy that the child might say, well, I'm an adult, I can take care of myself, and I don't need mom or dad telling me what to do. So sadly, the parent must let their young adult child exercise their freedom, and unfortunately, when they exercise their freedom, many times they experience the fruits of their mistakes. And this is exactly what happens to Israel. They are experiencing the natural consequences of their unwillingness to listen and follow God. It's not that God got angry and said, you didn't listen to me, so I'm going to help Babylon conquer you.
0: Right.
1: And that's sometimes the idea that people have. Slighted me, so I'm going to stick it to you. It's rather, though, in contrast, God allowing them to receive the consequences of their poor choices. And hopefully they would learn from that. But that was God's desire, that they would learn from those poor outcomes. So these are two different pictures of God. In the first picture, God is the liberal parent, giving wise counsel to his children, giving them freedom, but warning them of the consequences of wrong choices. In the second picture, God is a fickle, insecure, micromanaging, and controlling being who gets mad at you if you don't do something his way. And when you don't do what he says, he lashes out with his power to punish anyone who slights him. Now, that's a completely anti-picture of what God is really like, and that's Satan's picture of God. By contrast, we see in Jesus Christ the true picture of God.
0: Well, Bob, interestingly that you just mentioned Satan, because one of the Bible's clearest narratives of Satan's fall from grace, as it were, or his status as a brilliant angel called Lucifer in heaven, is actually brought out in the book of Ezekiel.
1: That's right. One of the clearest passages, I think, in all of Scripture about that.
0: That's right. And it appears in the 28th chapter, verses 11 through 19. And it's written in symbolic terms under the guise of the king of Tyre. And through that symbolism, Ezekiel gives a clear message about the mind and fall of Lucifer in heaven. I'm going to read that passage, and let me just point out that it's absolutely clear that you need to understand that it's not talking about an earthly king. It speaks of this personage being in the Garden of Eden, for example, of him being the seal of perfection, of him being an anointed cherub. So really, it's not speaking about any human being, but about Lucifer.
1: And some people trip up on that, though, because initially it says, you know, he's talking to the king.

0: of Tyre, but this is clearly not referring to that.
1: I also know that some liberal theologians may not agree with this, but there can be no other person that he's talking about than Lucifer. But here it is, and listen carefully, Ezekiel 28:11-19. The word of the Lord came to me, Son of man, take up a lament concerning Lucifer and say to him, this is what the sovereign Lord says, you were the model of perfection, full of wisdom and perfect in beauty. You were in Eden, the garden of God. Every precious stone adorned you. You were anointed as a covering cherub, for so I adorned you, I ordained you. You were on the holy mount of God. You walked among the fiery stones. You were blameless in your ways from the day you were created till wickedness was found in you. Through your widespread trade you were filled with violence and you sinned. So I drove you in disgrace from the mount of God, and I expelled you, O guardian cherub, from among the fiery stones. Your heart became proud on account of your beauty, and you corrupted your wisdom because of your splendor. So I threw you to the earth. I made a spectacle of you before kings. By your many sins and dishonest trade, you have desecrated your sanctuaries. So I made a fire come out from you, and it consumed you, and I reduced you to ashes on the ground in the sight of all who were watching. All the nations who knew you are appalled at you. You have come to a horrible end and will be no more. But it's important to note, I do believe that, just like the passage in Isaiah 14 that we've looked at before, Bob, in our various broadcasts in the past, that the root of Lucifer's fall was due to pride, and really pride and arrogance in his heart and mind.
0: It's very similar to that passage in Isaiah 14.
1: Yeah, it is. It is. Much shorter there, of course. Notice in the passage we read that he'd started out, he was a model of perfection. He was full of wisdom. He was perfect in beauty. He was the anointed or covering cherub right in God's presence. He was blameless. But then, sadly, he became filled with violence, as it says in that passage.
0: It's a strong word, filled with violence.
1: It is. Yeah. It is.
0: Jesus says he was a murderer from the beginning, and that brings that out.
1: That's right. Revelation chapter 12 says that, consequently, a violent war began in heaven. And it was said here also, by the way, that Lucifer became intellectually and mentally and morally corrupt. And that's something, that great fall in heaven, very, very, very sad. His wisdom became corrupted. And I think we could say that he looked to self rather than to God.
0: Right.
1: And all this violence and corruption and wickedness forced God very reluctantly to have to evict Lucifer, who by now would be called Satan, from heaven. And to kind of make this a little more relevant as to how sad it must have been for God to have to do that, imagine you parents, if you had several children, but for the protection and safety, we might say, of the other innocent ones, you had to force one of your other children to leave home.
0: I think that makes it hit home a little bit more.
1: Wow. I can imagine how difficult it must have been, or would be, I should say, to have to ask a child to leave home because of the protection you need for the other children. And I think that's why in this passage God says, Bob, take up a lament for
0: him. That's right. People don't appreciate that aspect of God's care. He says, take up a lament for Lucifer there.
1: Yeah.
0: It was sad on God's part.
1: So God actually laments and he grieves and mourns over the loss of this created angel that he loves so very much.
0: Yeah. Well, Bill, interestingly, one of the most misunderstood issues, I think, in all of religion is what happens to Satan in the end. But this passage that you just read there in Ezekiel 28, as well as any in the Bible, I think, gives us that information. Right here in Ezekiel 28, we have a microcosm of the whole conflict between good and evil from its inception in the mind of Lucifer to its final conclusion at his destruction. You really got the whole great controversy in just a few verses there. I think it's fascinating.
1: Very true.
0: Now notice, this passage that was just read by Bill says nothing about Satan going to hell to torment the lost forever and ever. That's a common picture people have, but this passage doesn't talk about that at all. It says nothing about Satan himself being tormented for all eternity. Now, what that passage that you just read does say, though, is that a fire comes to Satan, not from God, not from some external source, but that passage says that the fire comes from within Satan himself and consumes him. What's going on here is the Bible is portraying for us here the picture that the source and origin of Satan's destruction is not any hostility from God towards Satan, but that the sin and violence embedded in Satan's very mind and nature burst forth in self-destruction. And those are very, very different pictures. Satan, we can say, literally is destroyed from the inside out rather than the outside in. And what's going on from the inside out is the overwhelming destructiveness and

0: evil of sin itself. Sin is the destroyer here, not God. Now, this picture isn't just in Ezekiel chapter 28. This is throughout Scripture. I want to read a few other verses. James chapter 1, verse 15 says this, "Sin, when it is full grown, brings forth death." Romans chapter 6, verse 23 in the Phillips translation says this, "Sin pays its servants, and the wage is death." Job 4:8 says this, "Those who plow iniquity and sow trouble reap the same." Proverbs 11:3 says this, "The integrity of the upright will guide them, but the perversity of the unfaithful will destroy them." Notice in each of these passages, as in Ezekiel 28, that the source or cause of destruction is sin, not God. Now, the other vital issue I think to appreciate in this passage is that Satan does not live on for all eternity in some sort of eternal torture chamber designed and maintained by God. As evil and destructive as Satan has been, there would be no justice in God torturing Satan for all eternity. No matter how evil someone is in our justice system and in God's, we don't allow imposed torture as a punishment. We call that cruel and unusual punishment, we apply that to God, unfortunately. He's not like that. No, Ezekiel 28 says that Satan is consumed by fire, and he becomes ashes on the ground that all can see. Clearly, consumption and ashes refer to an ultimate finality where Satan ceases to exist. Evil will not be immortalized in this universe in the existence and person of Satan. Evil will one day come to an end in God's universe. And when that occurs, all will be restored to Edenic peace and harmony. There won't be some corner of God's universe where endless pain and suffering and torture and torment are going on. God isn't like that and wouldn't want a universe like that.
1: Good point, Bob, that you brought out there. And it reminds me, one of my favorite verses in the book of Ezekiel that we have mentioned from time to time, it depicts God as a loving father who takes no delight in the loss of any of his children, even his wayward children. Ezekiel 33, verse 11 says, "As surely as I live, declares the sovereign God, I take no pleasure in the death of the wicked, but rather that they turn from their ways and live. Turn from your evil ways. Why will you die, O house of Israel?" And I think we see depicted there, Bob, just a wonderful insight of God who just cannot stand to bear the thought that any of his children would be lost. And hopefully such an attractive God would turn us from our evil ways and surrender to him.
0: But it's interesting that you notice that you almost sense that the passion and pleading in God's voice when he appeals to the wicked to turn from their ways so that they may live, that's all God wants.
1: Amen.
0: For us to turn to him, to turn from evil, and be healed and restored to the happiness and liberty that come from following him and from fellowshipping with him. Because he's a God who's so loving and so giving and so caring that ultimately spending eternity with him will be beyond anything else that we can hope or imagine.
1: Well, Bob, I'd like to invite our listeners today to turn their hearts over to God. I'm sure that even right now he's appealing to them through us, I guess you could say,
0: absolutely.
1: And that humbles us to think of such a thing. But I want to invite you today, listener, to give your heart and mind a transplant, as it were, so that you may reveal his wonderful love and goodness through you to your family, to your coworkers, and to all those you come in contact with. There's nothing like giving your heart over to Jesus
0: Amen.
1: Christ. And so we invite you to do that just now. And you can do that in the privacy of your own home or wherever you may be listening. God is appealing to you just now. Thank you for listening to us today. We appreciate it so much, and we look forward to having you again with us next week. God bless.
2: God be with you till we meet again.
3: 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I'm Dennis Farley. Thank you for listening, and be sure to tune in again next week for another segment of Portraits of God.
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5: Many a time have they afflicted me from my youth. May Israel now say, many a time have they afflicted me from my youth. Yet they have not prevailed against me. The plowers plowed upon my back. They made long their furrows. The Lord is righteous. He hath cut asunder the cords of the wicked. Let them all be confounded and turn back that hate Zion.

0: Let them be as the grass upon the housetops, which withereth afore it groweth up, wherewith the mower filleth not his hand, nor he that bindeth sheaves his bosom. Neither do they which go by say, The blessing of the Lord be upon you. We bless you in the name of the Lord.
1: Psalm 23, a Psalm of David.
2: The Lord is my shepherd, I shall not want. I lie down in green pastures. He leadeth me beside the still waters. He restoreth my soul. He leadeth me in the paths of righteousness for his name's sake. Yea, though I walk through the valley of the shadow of death, I will fear no evil, for thou art with me. Thy rod and thy staff, they comfort me. Thou preparest a table before me in the presence of mine enemies. Thou anointest my head with oil. My cup runneth over. Surely goodness and mercy shall follow me all the days of my life, and I will dwell in the house of the Lord forever.
3: But the Spirit itself maketh intercession for us.
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Kevin Charles Prohart was a miner from the oldest mining town in Australia. Broken Hill has often been called a frontier town located far west of New South Wales. In 1883, men from the nearby Mount Gibbs Station discovered the world's richest source of silver, lead and zinc at Broken Hill. This massive lode has already generated a staggering 100 billion. The Broken Hill looks like a small town with a few pit heads. But don't be fooled. There's more to Broken Hill than what you can see above the ground. In the mines underground, there are over 7.5 kilometres of paths, up to 16 kilometres deep below the ground. These mines have more trucks and sets of traffic lights underground than there are on all the surface roads above. Now, one of the young miners from the town of Broken Hill had a passion for art. As a young miner, Prohart worked a double life, toiling during the day underground in the mines and then painting or sketching on his canvases at night. In 1967, at the age of 39, he left the mines to become a full-time artist. His art took him from the undergrounds of the outback to the art galleries of the world. He earned a reputation as one of Australia's best-known artists and is renowned worldwide for being able to capture the spirit of the Australian outback through the stories in his paintings. Prohart, known as the father of the Australian outback painting movement, was a husband, a devoted father, a storyteller, an artist, a sculptor, and an inventor. Although he travelled the world and rubbed shoulders with

the rich and famous, he always returned to his beloved Broken Hill and life in the outback. But there's a side to Pro Hart that few people know about, that buoyed his spirits and provided much of his inspiration. Join me to find out more as we follow the footsteps of this prolific artist who would paint on anything from cars and miners' caps to Bibles and lunchboxes, a pilgrimage and an amazing journey.

0: Kevin Charles Prohart was born in Broken Hill on the 30th of May, 1928. He grew up on his family's sheep farm, Laluna Station, near Menindee, about 130 kilometres southeast of Broken Hill and about 1,000 kilometres west of Sydney. At this time, life on an isolated Australian sheep station was tough. And it was here among the swampy marshland and the arid scrubby bush that the young Prohart first began to sketch. Now, the only way school-aged children, remote and outback Australian properties, were able to get schooling was by doing correspondence lessons by radio. It became known as the School of the Air. And today, it still provides education to the isolated children of the outback via telephone and internet technology. As happened on most of the outback stations, Pro's mother became the tutor to both him and his brother Bob. The young Pro was always sketching and painting, and at the age of 7, he even started to illustrate his schoolwork. He much preferred to draw than write. Pro had no formal art training. He was self-taught and developed his own iconic style as he drew the outback landscapes and the people on the sheep station in the red dirt that was all around him. Pro's family moved to this property at 108 Wyman Street, Broken Hill, in 1940, so that Pro and his brother could attend the Maris Brothers College. His close friend Bucky Smith nicknamed him Professor because he was very inquisitive and always tinkering with his inventions. The name was shortened to Pro and stuck with him all his life. At 15, Pro left school and began to look for work. His first job was driving a horse and cart as the delivery boy for a local bakery. Then he worked at a soft drink factory before going fruit picking in the Mildura region. But ultimately, working in the mines was the only real choice as a career in those days in the mining town of Broken Hill. So at the age of 19, Pro started working at the North Broken Hill Consolidated Mine, where he worked as a battery loco driver or laying the rail tracks. He also worked as a platman. The plat is where the cage stops to let the men out, or right at the ore face. After a 12-hour shift in the mines, Pro would often paint long into the night, and then every spare moment on weekends. He had a tremendous sense of humour and often drew pencil drawings of the other eclectic mix of miners underground and then shared the sketches with his workmates. John, your father worked underground in the mines with Pro and got to know him well.
1: He did. They worked together on the 19 level at MBHC, and he would often come home and bring a picture that Pro had sketched of something that had happened, and we've got a couple of them here that Dad still got. In fact, Dad originally got them without signature, and later on he went to Pro and said, "Can you sign these?" And so he's got his signature on those sketches now.
0: Though he had no formal training, he continued to paint and took some art classes from Florence May Harding, who was the only art teacher at the Broken Hill Technical College between 1940 and 1970. By the mid-1950s, Pro began making the long journey from Broken Hill to Sydney to see art exhibitions and learn more about art technique. In 1960, at the age of 32, he married Rayleigh June Tonkin, and together they had 5 children,

0: John, Kim, Murray, Julie and David.
1: I met Pro for the first time. It would have been 1958. I was only 19. And that was the first time I'd gone out. He drove us to the RSL dance, so...
0: In 1962, a gallery director from Adelaide, South Australia, discovered Prohart's art. As a result, the first Prohart gallery exhibition was organised and Prohart the artist legend was born. Walking through the gallery here in Broken Hill, you soon find out about the life, interests and art of Prohart. One of the best people to guide us is Prohart's son-in-law, Zig, who spent a lot of time with him here in the gallery. Prohart's style was unique, using vivid colours in both oils and watercolours, often only using a brush and palette knife to capture the true beauty and harshness of the outback. Prohart was not just a painter, but also a sculptor. He first began sculpting in the 1960s, using ceramics, bronze and silver, before discovering the malleability of steel. He loved working with steel and soon considered it to be his best medium. By the age of 39, Pro had saved enough earnings from his work at the mines that he could focus on painting full-time. Pro wanted to tell the stories of the true character of Australia. So he painted the vastness of the outback with its harsh yet beautiful landscape. He painted his childhood life on Laluna, an isolated sheep station in the bush. He painted his time underground as a miner, showing the realities and dangers of the miner's lot. He painted the faces of the hard-working men and women in an outback mining town.
2: He worked underground for about 18 years. It wasn't something that he really enjoyed. So as soon as he had the opportunity to live off his art, he certainly took the opportunity to do that. But a lot of his early paintings, before he really got saved, he had that realisation that God is now, and had that real individual spiritual connection with God. You'll see a lot of darkness and a lot of despair in his early work, whereas a lot of his more modern work, you see, is a lot brighter. You know, he's got more hope, you know, through his faith in Christ as well. He would always say to me, I'm not a landscape painter. He said, I paint people doing things. I tell stories. And he used to get quite frustrated that people didn't understand that he was a storyteller. You know, it wasn't just about the landscape itself, but it was the story.
0: Do you know if Pro had a favourite painting?
1: Yes, he had... one they're called The Masks. I said to Pro, I said, why did you paint the masks? And he said, well, he said, nobody underground knows who's who there. And he said, you get more expression into the face. And he said, if you want a perfect face and that, you may as well go out and take a photo with a camera.
0: He painted the country race meetings, the family picnics in the dried up creek beds, street scenes, the people yarning over back fences, kids roaming the streets and outback cricket matches. He even painted a series on the beautiful dragonfly and other insects. Flowers were also the focus of many of his colourful paintings.
2: I suppose you could say that, like, the wildflowers and the colour is a big part of the outback. From such a dry, sort of brown sometimes landscape that when you get a few mil of rain, just how the country comes back to life.
0: Just blooms.
2: Just blooms, it certainly does.
0: But Pro's talent wasn't just confined to art. He was also an inventor and created many kinds of engines, including an anti-pollution engine that used water for fuel. Then he also made telescopes and even an automatic submachine gun.
2: I think he was a bit of a Da Vinci of our day. all the things that he could do, the sculpting, the inventing, the musician, self-taught musician, portrait painter, landscape painter, and great father-in-law. I might throw that one in. Yes, and this is a painting here of the construction. I suppose it sort of speaks of his inventions and the motors that he had running on air, the motors he had running on water, which I've seen, we've worked on together. Yeah, he was just very creative, and he attributed that creativeness to his great creator through his faith in God, yeah.
0: But perhaps one of his greatest loves was music. Crowe would listen to Bach all day as he painted. His favourite instrument was this beautiful Rogers electric pipe organ, said to be one of the largest of its kind in Australia, which takes pride of place in the gallery. He was largely self-taught and had several different pipe and electric organs installed in his house and gallery so he could play them.
1: You know, painting all day and that, and he, you know, did an hour's weightlifting as well in between. And I guess it was Pro's way of relaxing.
0: So after painting, he would come and play the organ?
1: Always around 5 o'clock after everybody was gone and the gallery closed. Yeah, and I was talking to one of the neighbours that lived down the back, and I said, "Oh, Nola," I said, "I hope Pro's not being too loud there with the organ at night, you know." And she said, "Oh, no." She said, "We all throw our windows open and we have dinner music."
2: He would find this a great way to relax, and he loved the old classics, the old hymns. He would love just playing all the old hymns and cranking it up quite loud, and he would just get in a really lovely place with the Lord. And the stresses of the life he led, there's film crews here every week, there was reporters every week, people always, you know, ringing the door or the phone looking for him, wanting something. So this was a great way for him to unwind and de-stress.
0: The Prohart Gallery houses one of the largest private collections of his artwork in Australia. The Prohart Gallery also houses many other interesting items, including collections such as antique baby rattles, old silver and perfume bottles, and many sculptures. Pro was a man of varied and unique tastes and interests. Beside art, his other passions were inventing, bodybuilding, pistol shooting and collecting motorcycles and vintage cars, including his famous Rolls Royces. Pro loved cars, and the iconic Rolls Royces were his favourites. He ended up with 4 in his collection and turned one of them into a mobile art masterpiece, a kind of travelling mural that he painted with scenes of the outback. Like many other famous artists before him, Pro's faith was a constant. He enjoyed reading the Bible and he put his trust in God every day. His belief system was personal and deeply held. He found peace and comfort in his God and was inspired daily by the Bible and its gospel message. Prohart believed that genuine spirituality was based on a personal relationship with Jesus rather than the dictates of established churches and institutionalized religion.
2: He wasn't religious in any way, as we define religion, but he certainly was a religious man. He was a man of faith, yeah.
0: Was that depicted in his paintings?
2: Oh, definitely. He has a series of paintings. I'm glad you asked, because there's one up here I'd actually like to show you. It's one called the Holy Tower. So the building, yeah, so they think by building a taller building, they're going to get closer to God. A tower, yeah. So probably reminiscent of the Tower of Babel, perhaps, or I don't know. But they're also pulling the church apart, looking for God in the building. But God is not in the building. He's in your heart. He's in your body. So if your body is the temple of the Holy Spirit, then we are the building bricks. We're the living stones in the body of Christ.
0: And he is the cornerstone.
2: And Christ is definitely the cornerstone.
0: Pro never worried about his future and drew inspiration from his relationship with the man up top, who he believed guided his work. Often he took to the easel with just his brush or palette and no more than the Bible to guide him. His Christian faith and beliefs drove much of Prohart's work. Many of his paintings depict Christian stories and themes. He also liked to draw sketches on the back of printed Bible verses and share them with his friends and workmates. When people asked him about the source of his inspiration for his next painting, his answer was always the same: "The Lord will show me." Prohart had a fundamental belief in the goodness, the strength, and the guidance of God. But in December 2005, Prohart received devastating news when he was diagnosed with motor neurone disease, a progressive, fatal condition that causes muscles to weaken and degenerate. Sadly, he was unable to keep painting for the last 6 months of his life. On Tuesday, the 28th of March 2006, at the age of 77, Prohart passed away peacefully in his beloved hometown of Broken Hill, surrounded by his wife and children. A large state funeral was held for him on the 4th of April 2006 in Broken Hill. In fact, it was the first state funeral in New South Wales to be held west of the Blue Mountains. Prohart was buried in the Broken Hill Cemetery beneath a granite stone etched with a golden dragonfly. Inscribed on his headstone are the words, "A man of faith, called home to be with his Lord and Saviour." Kevin Charles Prohart was truly a remarkable Australian. He was a prolific artist and painted over 70,000 pieces of art in his lifetime, and is known to have completed a staggering 3,000 paintings in 1 year. Hart's paintings won worldwide acclaim, and he still remains one of the country's most recognisable artists.
2: Okay, Gary, I'd like to show you this painting now. This was commissioned for the Sydney Opera House, the opening of it, and Pro painted it. It was an actual commission. It started with Aboriginal history, and it goes through to the current day at that time. So
0: I notice it picks up Captain Cook's arrival and then moves on through after dealing with First Nation history.
2: Yeah, and it just goes through and it shows the landing from there, and then it goes through the incarceration and the criminal element.
0: The convict heritage.
2: Yes, some of our best ancestors were handpicked by some of the world's best judges, apparently. So anyway, we move through to some of his own paintings and his depictions, and through to the stagecoach, the robbers and stuff like that. And then Eureka Stockade, you've got a depiction of that one there.
0: Oh, it's a spectacular mural, isn't it? I mean, it just covers all of Australia's history just here in a view. You've got it all.
2: But apparently it wasn't controversial enough, I believe. So after 6 weeks, it actually got packed up and sent it back, and they said thank you very much.
0: Well, what a great decision. We've got it here in Broken Hill now.
2: Definitely.
0: Sometimes he was criticised for his commercialism because his paintings were some of the first to be reproduced on Qantas in-flight menus, air conditioning units, and in a memorable TV advertisement for carpet stains.
3: Beautiful, beautiful. Great start, not a bad drop of red there.
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5: Nearly finito.
4: Stainmaster, state of the art in carpets.
0: His creative spirit knew no bounds. experimenting with performance art years before it became fashionable, dropping paint from hot air balloons, creating ice sculptures for the 1978 Adelaide Festival, and even using a cannon to distribute paint on his chosen medium. Prohart was one of Australia's most loved and colourful characters, and his paintings now hang in the art galleries of New South Wales and South Australia, the Met's collection and the White House collection in the USA, Buckingham Palace, London, as well as many private collections all over the world. He has illustrated 14 books, including the poems of Henry Lawson, had 19 international exhibitions, and had his art reproduced on cards, mouse pads, placemats, coasters, mugs, limited edition prints and calendars. One of his favourites was painting on the back cover of Bibles, hoping that his artwork would attract more people to the Bible and its message.
6: I remember as an eight-year-old kid going to Pro's place, Dad said, let's come to Pro's place, he's made a telescope. So as an eight-year-old kid, we went to the back of Pro's little miner's cottage up there on the corner of Thomas and Chloride Street. And Pro had set up this telescope that he'd built, and I remember we'd looked at the moon and how quickly the moon would move, and then we'd have to readjust it. But that was my first personal encounter with Pro. But years later, I got to meet him through the church and through his interest in God and the Bible. And I've got here a couple of the Bibles that I actually saw him paint. You know, he would lay the Bibles out and run the different colours across and dab, dab, dab, as quick as anything. But these were all examples of things that he did. But this one here I particularly value because on the front of this one, this is a little New Testament, he's written something and he's stuck it on the front and it says this: the painting on the cover of this book will one day turn to dust, but the word of God lasts for eternity. Prohart. And that's the picture there. So, you know, I think this just captures Pro's love for the Bible, love for God. And I know he's a very spiritual man, and I think probably influenced by spiritual things more than many of us realise.
0: Kevin Charles Prohart captured a unique history of Australia, its people, its culture, and its lifestyle. He was the working man's painter, a storyteller and a larrikin, and will always be loved and remembered for his contribution to the Australian art scene. Pro loved Australia, and Australia loved him, and his influence and inspiration live on in his art that adorns the galleries, halls, homes and hearts of the people of his beloved Broken Hill and beyond. All inspired by his God and friend who gave meaning and purpose to his life and art. 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
0: Be sure to join us again next week when we will share another of life's journeys together. Until then,

Amen. Let's seek to strengthen our relationship with God as we pray. Dear Heavenly Father, we thank you for the artistic gifts and inspiration that you gave in abundance to Pro Heart, and which he shared so generously with the world around him. Lord, we seek a closer walk and a stronger relationship. Please encircle us with your love and protection, and grant us the happiness and inner peace that we so desperately seek. I ask this in Jesus' name. Amen.

0: Creationists and Natural Law. This is Ken Ham, author of many books on biblical authority and science. There's a mistaken idea that creationists don't believe in natural laws, but that's not true. After all, natural laws were created by God in the beginning to keep the universe operating in a predictable way. And these laws confirm God's word. Yesterday we learned that without a creator, they aren't even possible. Well, did you know one of them, the law of biogenesis, directly confirms biblical teaching? Evolutionists believe that life came from non-life at least once, but this completely breaks this law. And despite years of research, there's no known way to do this. Life never came from non-life. God created life in the beginning.
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2: Welcome to Your Bible and You. It's a radio journey through God's Word. I'm Dwight Langhoff. Thanks for joining me today. If you have your Bibles ready, well, let's begin our study with prayer. Our gracious and loving Heavenly Father, we thank you for bringing us together again at this time. We thank you for the blessings of all that has happened since we last met together as a Bible study group. We thank you for the gospel and the stories that are told about its message to us in your holy word. In Jesus' name, amen. Well, we are in the Gospel of Mark. And there are many who feel that Mark is really the secretary for Peter's recollections or inspiration of the story of life with Jesus. But anyway, we're going to continue on here, and we have been talking about or recounting the parables, the stories. That's how Jesus taught. And the message about the kingdom of God that was coming. And we are now in Mark chapter 4, kind of in the middle of a whole list of stories and parables that Jesus told, and looking at, in fact, what he has to say. He's been talking about the soil. He's been talking about agriculture, using those as stories and illustrations. And now he is telling a parable about a growing seed. And we're in Mark chapter 4, verse 20. He also said, that is Jesus, "This is what the kingdom of God is like. A man scatters seed on the ground night and day, whether he sleeps or gets up, the seed sprouts and grows, though he does not know how. All by itself, the soil produces grain, first the stalk, then the head, then the full kernel in the head. And as soon as the grain is ripe, he puts the sickle to it, because the harvest has come." Now, this story about the kingdom of God is only recorded in Mark. I think I mentioned this last time. And it reveals the spiritual growth. It's a continual thing. In many cases, it's a very gradual process that finally results in a harvest of spiritual maturity. And so we can understand the process of spiritual growth by comparing it to the slow but certain growth of a plant, right? I mean, I'm growing some in my window. I can see here on the shelf, I have a little pot with succulents in it, kind of cactus-type things. And they're growing. Well, some of them are. Now we're in verse 30, another story which Jesus tells. This is called the parable of the mustard seed. And again, he said, "What shall we say the kingdom of God is like? Or

What parable shall we use to describe it? Well, it's like a mustard seed, which is the smallest seed you plant in the ground, and yet when planted, it grows and it becomes the largest of all garden plants with such big branches that the birds of the air can perch in its shade. All right. So Jesus uses this story, this parable, to explain that although Christianity had very small beginnings, it would grow into a worldwide community of believers. So friends, look, when you feel alone in your stand for Christ, realize God is building a worldwide kingdom. He has faithful followers in every part of the world. And your faith, no matter how small, can join with that of others to accomplish great things. Well, it continues in verse 33, Mark does, by saying, with many similar parables, Jesus spoke the word to them as much as they could understand. He did not say anything to them without using a parable, but when he was alone with his disciples, he explained everything. Now, that's kind of interesting. You see, Jesus adapted his methods of teaching to his audience's ability and desire to understand it. He didn't speak in parables to confuse the people, but to challenge sincere seekers to discover the meaning of his words. A lot of Jesus' teachings, they were against the hypocrisy and impure motives, characteristics, frankly, of most of the religious leaders, it seemed. And if Jesus had spoken against the leaders directly, well, his public ministry would have been hampered. And so those who listened carefully to Jesus, I mean, they knew what he was talking about. All right, now we're going back to an incident of Jesus with his disciples. It says in verse 35 of Mark 4, that day, when the evening came, he said to his disciples, let's go over to the other side. Well, leaving the crowd behind, they took him along, and just as he was in the boat. All right, there were also other boats with him. So you kind of get the picture here. Maybe Jesus was actually teaching from the boat, you know, across the water, amplifies his voice, that sort of thing. And other boats were coming to hear him. People were in them. And so they start out to the other side of the lake. In verse 37, it says, a furious squall came up, and the waves broke over the boat so that it was nearly swamped. Now Jesus was in the stern, sleeping on a cushion. And the disciples woke him and said to him, teacher, don't you care if we drown? Well, he got up, rebuked the wind, and said to the waves, quiet, be still. And then the wind died down, and he said to his disciples, why were you so afraid? Do you still have no faith? They were terrified and asked each other, who is this? Even the wind and the waves obey him. The Sea of Galilee, to give you kind of a geographic setting, it's 680 feet below sea level. It's surrounded by hills, and winds blowing across the land intensely close to the sea often cause violent and unexpected storms. Now, from all that we know, the disciples were seasoned fishermen who spent their lives fishing on this huge lake. But during this particular storm, it seemed to be so quickly coming about and so fierce that it terrified them. I suppose the disciples panicked because the storm threatened to destroy them all, and yet Jesus seemed unaware and certainly unconcerned. Theirs, I mean the disciples, they were experiencing a physical storm, weren't they? But you know what, friends? You know, and I know, storms come in other forms. Think about some of the storms in your life, the situations that cause you great anxiety. Well, whatever your difficulty is, you have two options, at least. You can worry. You can assume that Jesus no longer cares about you,
Or you can resist fear, putting your trust in Him. And when you feel like panicking, confess your need to God, and then trust Him to care for you. Well, the disciples lived with Jesus, but they really underestimated who He really was. And they hadn't seen that His power applied to every situation, including their own. And yet, friends, Jesus has been with His people for 20 centuries, over 2,000 years. And yet we, like the disciples, underestimate His power to handle the crisis in our lives. The disciples didn't yet know enough about Jesus. But we can't make the same excuse, can we? Well, the next chapter continues on with some of the recounting of incidences and situations which made an impression in the life of this gospel writer. In chapter 5, verse 1, it says, "They went across the lake to the region of the Gerasenes. And when Jesus got out of the boat, a man with an evil spirit came from the tombs to meet him." Now, the man lived in the tombs, and no one could bind him anymore, not even with a chain. For he had often been chained hand and foot, but he tore the chains apart and broke the irons on his feet, and no one was strong enough to subdue him. Night and day, among the tombs and in the hills, he would cry out and cut himself with stones. Wow, what a story. Although we can't be sure why the demon possession had occurred, we know that evil spirits can use human bodies to distort and destroy likeness to him. Even today, I would suggest that demons are dangerous, powerful, and destructive. While it is important to recognize their evil activities so that we can stay away from demons, we should avoid any curiosity about or involvement with demonic forces or the occult. You know, Deuteronomy 18, verses 10 to 12 is pretty specific about that, right? If we resist the devil and his influences, it says in James chapter 4, verse 7, he will flee from us. All right, so here's Jesus. They land from the boat on the shore, and there's a graveyard there. Probably most of these tombs were either dug into the side of the hill, stones cover them, or they were above ground tombs. But anyway, this guy seems to be well known, but he's just roaming around, demon-possessed. In verse 6 of Mark chapter 5, it says, "When he saw Jesus from a distance, he ran and fell on his knees in front of him, and he shouted at the top of his voice, 'What do you want with me, Jesus, Son of the Most High God? Swear to God that you won't torture me.' For Jesus had said to him, 'Come out of this man, you evil spirit.'" Wow. "Then Jesus asked him, 'What is your name?' 'My name is Legion,' he replied, 'for we are many.' And he begged Jesus again and again not to send them out of the area." It's a very strange story in some ways, at least from our modern perspective, 21st century. The evil spirit said his name was Legion. Now, a legion was the largest unit of the Roman army. It consisted of 3,000 to 6,000 soldiers. Look, the message here is this man was really possessed by many, many demons. It seems, as we're going to be seeing as we continue through the Gospel of Mark, that Mark often highlights the supernatural struggle between Jesus and Satan, kind of the controversy between good and evil,

And maybe Jesus let the demons destroy the pigs to demonstrate his own superiority over a powerful yet destructive force. I don't know. He could have sent them to hell in some way, but he didn't, because the time for judgment had not yet come. And you know, in the end, the devil and all his angels will be sent into eternal fire, it says in Matthew 25:41. So anyways, in verse 11, well, you remember the story. A large herd of pigs was feeding on the nearby hillside. And the demons begged Jesus, "Send us among the pigs. Allow us to go into them." This is very bizarre. Verse 13 says, "He gave them permission, and the evil spirits came out and went into the pigs. And the herd, about 2,000 in number, rushed down the steep bank into the lake and were drowned. And those tending the pigs ran off and reported this in the town and countryside. And the people went out to see what had happened. And when they came to Jesus, they saw a legion of demons sitting there. And those who had seen it told the people what had happened to the demon-possessed man, and told about the pigs as well. And then the people began to plead with Jesus to leave their region." Let's stop right there. I don't know, did you ever read this story and questions came to your mind? Well, one just came to my mind as I was reading it. It says that when the villagers came, hearing all the commotion and the rumors, and they see this man well known, but now he's quiet, he's sitting there, he's well dressed, not just naked or in tatters. Where did he get the clothes? I suspect Peter gave him something. John gave him some other bits. You know, that's what happens when you're a Christian. You share what you have. According to the Old Testament law in Leviticus 11, pigs were considered unclean animals. I mean, unclean spiritually even, to those who might come in contact with them. That meant that they couldn't be eaten or even touched by a Jew. Now, this incident took place southeast of the Sea of Galilee in the region of the Gerasenes. It was a Gentile region, which explains how a herd of pigs could be involved. Now, you know, after such a wonderful miracle of saving a man's life, why did the people want Jesus to leave? Well, they were undoubtedly afraid of his supernatural power. They might also have feared that Jesus would continue destroying their income, their pigs. They'd rather give up Jesus than lose the source of their income and security. Well, it goes on in verse 18 of Mark 4:5, saying, "And Jesus was getting into the boat. The man who had been demon-possessed begged to go with him. Jesus didn't let him, but said, 'Go home to your family. Tell them how much the Lord has done for you and how he had mercy on you.' So the man went away and began to tell the people in the Decapolis how much Jesus had done for him. And all the people were amazed." Now, a couple things here. Remember, it uses the term Decapolis. That means the 10 cities. It was an area of 10 cities. Jesus tells the man to tell his friends about the miraculous healing. You see the contrast here? Because most of the time, Jesus urged those who he had healed to keep quiet. Now, why is the difference? Well, what did for him would prove that he was, in fact, healed. Number two, it could be that since this was mainly a Gentile and pagan area, Jesus was not expecting great crowds to follow him or religious leaders to hinder and undermine his ministry. And the third possibility is, by sending this man away with his good news, Jesus was expanding his ministry to people who, in fact, were not Jews. That could be all three parts of it, right? This man had been demon-possessed, as we just read, but he became a living example of Jesus' power. He wanted to go with Jesus, but Jesus told him, you know, go home, share your story with your friends. Folks, if you have experienced Jesus,

And yet instead of getting better, she grew worse. And when she heard about Jesus, she came up behind him in the crowd and touched his cloak. Because she thought, if I just touch his clothes, I'll be healed. Immediately her bleeding stopped, and she felt in her body that she was freed from her suffering. At once, Jesus realized that power had gone out from him, and he turned around to the crowd and said, "Who touched my clothes?" "You see, the people cried out against you," his disciple says, "and yet you ask who touched me?" They were saying, "Look, everybody's touching you." But Jesus kept looking around to see who had done it. And then the woman, verse 33, knowing what had happened to her, came and fell at his feet, and trembling with fear, told him the whole truth. He said to her, "Daughter, your faith has healed you. Go in peace and be freed from your suffering." And while Jesus was speaking, well, let's stop right there. I mean, until we look at the details of what this means, and then we'll get to Jairus and his daughter. This woman had seemingly an incurable condition, causing her to bleed constantly. There may have been a menstrual or uterine disorder that would have made her ritually unclean, according to Leviticus 15. That would have excluded her from most social contact, and probably church too. She desperately wanted Jesus to heal her, but she knew that her bleeding would cause Jesus to be unclean, you see, under the law, the Jewish law, if she touched him. But still the woman reached out by faith and was healed. Now, the lesson I see popping out at me here is this. Sometimes, maybe you and I, we feel that our problems will keep us from God. But he's always ready to help, isn't he? And we should never allow our fear to keep us from approaching Christ. Jesus wasn't angry with the woman, even though she was fearful for touching him. He knew that she had touched him, but he stopped and asked who did in order to teach her something about faith. And although the woman was healed when she touched him, Jesus said her faith caused the cure. It seems, folks, that genuine faith involves action. Faith that isn't put into action is not faith at all. Well, now to verse 35. While Jesus was still speaking, some men from the house of Jairus, the synagogue ruler, came. And your daughter is dead, they said. Why bother the teacher anymore? Ignoring what they said, Jesus told the synagogue ruler, "Don't be afraid. Just believe." Jairus' crisis made the man feel confused, afraid, and without any hope. And so Jesus' words to Jairus in the midst of this crisis speaks to us as well. Don't be afraid. Just believe. In Jesus' mind, there was hope, there was promise. And listen, the next time you feel hopeless and afraid, look at your problem from Jesus' point of view. He's the source of all hope and all promise. Now, it says in verse 37, that Jesus didn't allow anyone to follow him except Peter, James, and John, the brother of James. And when they came to the home of the synagogue ruler, Jesus saw a commotion with people crying and wailing loudly. And he went in and said to them, "Why all this commotion and wailing? The child is not dead, but asleep." Verse 40. But they laughed at him. Now, loud weeping and wailing was the custom of a person's death. It was kind of the public display of their grief. Lack of it was a disgrace, it was a disrespect. And so there were some people, usually women, who made mourning a profession. They were paid by the dead person's family to weep over the body. We have actually archaeologically found little tiny vases where they would have tears that they could pour out. And on the day of death, the body was carried through the streets, followed by these paid mourners and the family members and the friends. Now, it says here that the mourners began to laugh just when he said the child is not dead but asleep. I mean, the girl was dead, but Jesus used the image of asleep to indicate that her condition was temporary and she would be restored.
Jesus tolerated the crowd's abuse in order to teach some important lessons about maintaining hope and trust.

0: Today, most of the world laughs at Christ's claims. They seem ridiculous. When you are belittled for expressing faith in Jesus and hope for eternal life, remember that unbelievers don't see it from God's perspective. Well, let's see what happened. In the second part of verse 40, it says, after he put them all out, in other words, he chased them out of the house, these professional mourners, he took the child's father and mother and the disciples who were with him and went in where the child was. And he took her by the hand and said to her, Talitha koan, which means, little girl, I say to you, get up. And immediately the girl stood up and walked around. She was 12 years old. At this, they were immediately and completely astonished. And he gave strict orders not to let anyone know about this and told them to give her something to eat. Now, Jesus... Oh, by the way, this expression is Aramaic. It's one of the original languages of Palestine, and Jesus' disciples spoke not only Aramaic, but probably Greek and Hebrew also. Multilingual society, you know? Jesus not only demonstrates great power, but he also showed tremendous compassion. Jesus' power over nature or evil spirits or death, it was motivated by compassion. For a demon-possessed man who lived in a cemetery, for a diseased woman, for the family of a dead girl. The rabbis, the teachers of the day, considered such people unclean, untouchable. Polite society avoided them. But Jesus reached out and helped anyone in need. Now, again, in this situation, we see that Jesus tells the girl's parents not to spread the news of the miracle. He wanted the facts to speak for themselves. And the time was not yet right, was it, for a major confrontation with the religious leaders. Jesus still had a lot to accomplish, and he didn't want people following him just to see miracles. Well, our time is really up, and I know you enjoy studying the Bible together with all of our listeners, and I'd like to hear from you. You can write me at Your Bible, Post Office Box 33082, Knoxville, Tennessee 37930. But until we meet again at the same time, I'm Dwight Lainhoff reminding you that we don't live by bread alone, but by every word that proceeds from the mouth of God.
1: Which of you, by taking thought, can add one cubit unto his stature? And why take ye thought for raiment? Consider the lilies of the field, how they grow. They toil not, neither do they spin. And yet I say unto you that even Solomon in all his glory was not arrayed like one of these. Wherefore, if God so clothe the grass of the field, which today is and tomorrow is cast into the oven, shall he not much more clothe you, O ye of little faith?
2: For the preaching of the cross is to them that perish foolishness, but unto us which are saved it is the power of God. I can do all things through Christ which strengtheneth me.
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4: Now a look at your evening weather on Lafayette Christian Talk Radio. Partly sunny with thunderstorms today with a high near 97 and lows around 78. Partly sunny with thunderstorms tomorrow with a high of 96 and lows around 78. For your Wednesday, partly sunny with thunderstorms with a high near 94 and lows around 77. And for Thursday, mostly sunny with a high near 96 and lows around 76. That's your evening weather on Lafayette Christian Talk Radio.
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5: Time is 11 p.m. From the Christian News Radio Network, I'm Jim Miller. President Trump thinks it's time for Iran to surrender as the 60-day negotiation period between the countries ends. He told Fox News Iran should raise the white flag of surrender, with the clock hitting zero on the deal aimed to put a pause on fighting as well as reopen the Strait of Hormuz. Trump went on to say he's not in a hurry to end the Iran war. And the president and a Georgia senator trading insults during an election rally Sunday. Democrat Senator John Ossoff accused Trump of wanting to build a ballroom and travel with his longtime aide, Natalie Harp, rather than do his job. Stay tuned. More news ahead. Right now, here's a word from our sponsor.
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5: 16-year-old California lifeguard Ryder Williams met with President Trump today at the Oval Office, where he was awarded a high civilian honor. News Nation's Libby Dean says the dramatic rescue of Nathaniel Rye in July was captured on video and went viral on social media.
8: This all caught the attention of President Trump, who shortly after that video came out announced plans to bring Williams to the White House to give him a high civilian honor, writing, "Very brave, he deserves it." At this point, the White House has not told us of any change in plans to open it up to cameras or reporters, but with President Trump, you never know, so that's something we'll be watching out for.
5: After the rescue, Williams says he was just doing his job and he loves what he does. Flooding across Indiana finally beginning to recede. It follows deadly storms over the weekend. At least 7 dead after the storms caused devastating flash flooding. Record amount of rain caused streams and rivers to flood their banks across the state last week, causing Governor Mike Braun to request a presidential emergency declaration, which President Trump granted. Attorney General Todd Blanche warns the Trump administration prepared to take its case over state voter rolls to the Supreme Court. News Nation's Kaylee Beeson.
9: Blanche told NBC News that a high court appeal is on the table after the Justice Department suffered a brutal string of losses in lower courts. Federal judges have repeatedly tossed out DOJ lawsuits aimed at forcing states to hand over unredacted voter data, citing state control over elections. Just last Friday, the administration hit its 22nd legal defeat after a federal judge blocked their demands in Nevada.
5: Elections have always been run by states, and the federal government does not typically keep track of voter rolls. From the Christian News Radio Network, I'm Jim Miller. To hear this and other reports on demand, be sure you visit ChristianNewsRadio.org.
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11: Father in heaven, thank you. We can come to you tonight in the name of Jesus. And I feel like I have been especially blessed already tonight. I've heard of what you have done in the lives of individuals. I have heard about how prayer has changed things. I have heard and seen the evidence that Jesus is alive and is affecting hearts and is working behind the scenes. I have been blessed. And I've heard you speak to me through music. You have even challenged me in music, and I'm grateful for that. Elevated and encouraged and challenged all at once. And now, Lord, we come to the Word. We ask that as we open the Bible tonight, we would be blessed. We don't come presumptuously. I pray that you would change our hearts, touch our heart. I pray that your Holy Spirit would be thick in this place. You know, that it's a bit of a backwards prayer. It's not for me to ask you to turn up in your own house. I believe you are here. Instead, Lord, let us turn up. It would be too bad if we missed your blessing tonight because we weren't here, even though we were here. So would you touch our hearts, please, and make us sensible and sensitive to your moving and your blessing tonight. We are not worthy, we are not deserving, we are not any of that, but we are leaning on you tonight. And we are trusting and we are asking and we are expecting. So feed us with the bread of heaven, I pray. We thank you tonight. In Jesus' name, please join me in saying, amen. Amen. Years ago, I worked as a radio broadcaster. I was the guy you heard on the radio in the morning telling the jokes and playing the records, and they were records when I began, by the way, and reading the weather and giving away $1,000 to the seventh caller at this number, and that was me. And we played a lot of music. The main show I did was the breakfast show, and so there's less music because there's a lot of stuff, a lot of ads. Today I can't understand how people can listen to the radio and put up with the ads, but it was different then. They paid my wages. See, I loved the ads. And while we were working in the radio industry, we played a lot of music and a lot of various musicians. Yeah, that's obvious, isn't it? And while I was working in the radio industry in the 1980s, and this was around the late 1980s, there was a band we played on the radio called Milli Vanilli. I don't expect you to have heard of Milli Vanilli. Benjamin, you heard of Milli Vanilli. You don't have to admit that in public, man. Milli Vanilli. I don't think it took a lot of creativity to name the band, but it did put a bit of creativity, it did take a little creativity to produce the band. Let me tell you about Milli Vanilli. Milli Vanilli had a good sound, and I can say that because their sound won them a Grammy Award for Best New Artist in about 1988, 89, somewhere around there, I don't know, somewhere around there, Best New Artist. They sold millions of records, 14 million albums, I think, 14 million something. They sold a lot, it's a long time ago, a lot of records. They went to number one in countries all around the world. They were big. But there was a little problem. And the problem was that Milli Vanilli wasn't actually Milli Vanilli. Here's what it was. A German producer whose name was Frank Farian, assembled a group of what were essentially session musicians and realized he'd really struck something as they had a great sound. But there was a problem. He knew that this sound could sell records in the millions, but these guys who comprised the real Milli Vanilli didn't look like pop stars. And Frank was astute enough to realize that no teenage girl was going to put a picture on her bedroom wall of some balding, overweight, middle-aged musicians. It wasn't going to happen. He said, "We have no music problem, but we have a significant image problem. What are we going to do?" "Ah," he said, "we will just go find an image." And so he cast his net and he reeled in two fellows. One of them was named Rob Pilatus and the other one was named Fabrice Morvan. Now they looked like pop stars. They were good looking, so they tell me, good looking. They were athletic, they could dance, they were a trendy guy with his tied back bunch of dreads hanging down his back. Look the part. Ah, we can sell these guys. And so they went to work. And Rob and Fab were obviously pretty convincing. Convincing enough to convince people in concert. They even lip-synced at the Grammy Awards when they won their Grammy Award. No one was any the wiser. In fact, lip-syncing is common these days. There was some minor little scandal in New York. I don't know if it was the Macy's Parade or whatever it was. And there was some girl who was singing on the float and clearly flubbed her lines, sang the wrong lines, mouth saying one thing, music saying another. Big Jessica Simpson. Now Jessica Simpson, she's having a baby soon, you understand what I mean? Who was caught out, I think it was her, maybe your sister, I don't know, lip syncing, and they say, "Oh, you fraud." I mean, you kind of got to. Whitney Houston, when she sang the national anthem at the Super Bowl, one of the most magnificent and stirring renditions of the national anthem that had ever been recorded. Nobody realized that she had pre-recorded the thing in Los Angeles 2 or 3 days before the football game was played. She was there. Now, she was singing, but the microphone wasn't live, and in the background there was a recording being played. You can't be surprised. I mean, if someone is at a football stadium and it sounds like they're in a recording studio, then you know there's been a little bit of something fishy going on. You understand that? I sat with a fellow on a plane, and he was a dancer. He lives in Los Angeles now. He moved out there from Philadelphia somewhere, and he was a dancer. And he played, we were sitting on a plane, he whipped out his iPad and he played me a video of him dancing with Madonna. Pictures of them in Israel and Germany and here and there, and they traveled the world and he danced with Madonna. I said, well, I didn't have many interesting questions to ask about Madonna, but I did want to know, does she fake it? Is she lip-syncing or does she sing it all live? He looked at me like I had two heads. He said, there's no way that she can dance for an hour and a half and sing on key for an entire concert. So of course she's going to lip sync it. It's her being played, but her from a studio, you understand. Well, Milli Vanilli, we're just doing what is done. It's reasonably common. But what's most common is that when you're miming to your own sound. And these guys weren't. They were just acting. Well, the acting worked. A Grammy Award, fame, fortune, posters on bedroom walls, just like Mr. Farian was wanting to accomplish. But then the trouble came. Then the trouble started. Rob and Fab, when they were getting ready for the second album, said to Frank Farian, we want to sing on the next record. No, it was a worse idea than you're even thinking. When I lived in England years ago, and this was not long after Milli Vanilli went, one of them was on a TV show. If you've ever lived in England, you know Terry Wogan, and it was the Terry Wogan TV show. And Wogan was having a bit of fun interviewing this guy, and he sang on the television program. You know, I don't have to judge. This isn't judging. I'm just telling you the truth. He was terrible, terrible. There's a reason Frank Farian didn't allow these guys to sing on the actual album or in concert. They really couldn't sing. Dancing, decorating an album cover, that was good. But singing, not so much. They said, Frank, we're not just telling you we want to sing, we are telling you we must sing. We are going to sing. We are artists. And we will not be denied. He said, I'm denying you. They said, that's not good. If you don't let us sing, we will tell the world about our little secret. You know, it shouldn't have been a surprise. I'll test you here. Before that, back in the 1970s, Farian had another band that made it all the way to the top, and that band was called Boney M. Anybody? Okay, they were big in New Zealand. Boney M. Same deal. Told you I needed tape. Same deal. They lip-synced and they acted and they mimed and anyway, the secret got out. They said, we will tell the world that we have only been acting. Farian picked up the telephone. He said, I will save you the trouble. He made a call and he announced to the media that Milli Vanilli was not really Milli Vanilli. It had been a fake and a phony and a fraud all along. These two fellows went from the heights of fame to the depths of infamy in the time it takes to make one telephone call. They had to give back their Grammy Award. None of this was pretty. It wasn't long afterwards, one of them died of a drug overdose. The other one is still bumping around trying to get gigs unsuccessfully because he can't sing. Milli Vanilli wasn't really Milli Vanilli. Now, really, it doesn't matter a bit to me. I don't care whether they're singing or whether somebody else is singing. It doesn't matter. And there's a lot about this world that is fake. You look at a magazine cover, and they tell me this is particularly pressing on young women, and they look at a magazine cover and they say, oh, I wish I could look like her. And so they think, if I just starve myself enough, or get on the elliptical enough and do my thing, or if I just wear enough makeup, or whatever the case might be, dress just right, without realizing that even the girls on the magazine cover don't look like the girls on the magazine cover. You see, they take the blue eyes and make them bluer. They take the teeth and make them whiter and straighter. And they take the blemishes and make them disappear. And they turn them this way. You know? And maybe not me, but most people can look a whole lot thinner if they do like this. And then they, with the wonders of computer technology, you can make the neck. This, I saw this. This was really freaky. They can make your neck longer. Just long, yeah, Photoshop. And they'll say, well, we'll take a little off the hips, and we'll take a little off the cheeks, and we'll, the cheeks. And they'll make you look. And so you're looking at the magazine cover, and you're saying, I wish I could look like that. But not even the girls who have been described by others as being genetic freaks actually look like that themselves. There are many actors and actresses and models who refuse to allow a photo of them to be published before it gets retouched. Now, lest you think I am morally opposed to Photoshop, in the interests of full disclosure, I must tell you that it is written, I have come to appreciate Photoshop. There's a photograph of me out in that foyer. Take a good look at it and see if you can find a wrinkle. Not there. Have a look at them teeth and say, his teeth really not. The only thing Photoshop hasn't been able to do for me is give me more hair. And we are working on that. But I do that without any moral twinge, because I know that there aren't any young men looking at that cover and saying, oh, if only I could look like that. I know they're not doing that. So if I come off as looking 5 or 10 years younger, hey, that's my little secret. Most people will never know. Now, whether I look like me or not, or whether the girl looks like her or not, I could care less. Milli Vanilli, Robin, Fab, singing on the records or in concert, to me it doesn't matter. But what happens when you're photoshopping your Christian experience? What happens when you're really one thing but pretending you're another? You know, it's easy to do. We're in a church, and when you came in here today, tonight, you might have driven, barking at the kids, be quiet back there, snarling at your wife, because a wife would never snarl at a husband, right, dear? So it must be the husband is snarling, snarling at the wife, and angry with the world, and get out of the car.
12: Good evening, brother.
11: Where's my Bible? Here it is.
12: How are you? God bless you. Happy Sabbath.
11: We know how to do it, don't we?
12: Happy Sabbath. Yes, God bless you.
11: What happens when you're really one thing, but it's an act? I'm not talking about the person who's growing and stumbling and learning and stumbling and so forth. I'm not talking about that person. But what happens when it's an act? What happens when you're not being honest with yourself about what you really are? Now, in the Word of God, and we'll go there to the book of Isaiah, we'll just bounce in and out of Isaiah chapter 64, because we were probably there last night. But in Isaiah chapter 64, God is very clear with us. This is a verse we will come back to again before this Restoring Power series is over. He's very clear, and he says in Isaiah chapter 64 and verse 6, Isaiah 64 and verse 6, but we are all as an unclean thing. This is Isaiah 64 and verse 6. We are all as an unclean thing, and all our righteousnesses are as what? Filthy rags. In other words, the best that you can do isn't really very good. You can pretend, and you can try, and you can strive, but the best you can do isn't worth much in the sight of God. Well, it gets even a little more grave. The Bible says that all have sinned and come short of the glory of God. That's what Paul wrote and to the Romans and said. And then in the same book, Romans, and this is now chapter 3 and verse 23, Paul said that all have sinned and have come short of the glory of God. You know, I was sitting on a plane once with a fellow, and quite interesting. I could tell that he was a Christian, and I really wanted to sit next to him because his t-shirt and his cap said that he had some certain theological leanings, and I wanted to see if I could have a little discussion with him about that. And I prayed and said, Lord, I would love to sit next to this man. I would love to. I knew he was a pastor. I could tell. I had that gift. I could just tell he was a pastor. You could have the same gift. I'll tell you how it works. The man was on the phone and he goes, hello, Bill, it's Pastor.

0: Pastor Bob here. And when you hear a guy say that, you know that he's a pastor. So I just knew, gifted. And I said, Lord, I'd love to sit next to this man of God because I could learn some things. And I got on a plane and I took my seat. It was one of these two and two planes. And I was about, oh, I don't know. I got on the plane and there he was sitting in about row six. I said, ah, oh, never mind. And I got back to row 14 or so and I plopped it down and I said, oh, well, at least I get to sleep because it was the end of a very long trip. And you know what was so interesting? I had prayed, Lord, I'd love to speak to this man. And if you could work it out, then please do. Well, strange thing. I'm sitting back and my eyes are closing. And I'm just thinking, oh, this, I'm so glad that God didn't answer that prayer. And I hear this man say, excuse me. And I look up and there's the man with the cap and the t-shirt. And he says, you know, they're just getting ready to take off. And they came to me and they said that they need to redistribute some of the weight on this plane. And so they asked me if I'd go down, sit in the back somewhere. I wonder if I could sit next to you. Oh, wow. Yeah, you bet. And I got talking to this man. He was a Baptist pastor from the state of Iowa. And as we were talking, he was telling me about soul winning, how he loves to save souls and loves to share Jesus with people. And he said this. He said, I discovered that before you can save them, you got to get them good and lost, he said. Ah, I love to get them good and lost. And as soon as they discover they're good and lost, then we can move in and get them good and saved. And I said, well, there's an approach. In the book of Romans, Paul makes sure he gets us good and lost. There is none that does good. All have sinned and come short of the glory of God. And then he says, the wages of that sin is what? Death. Ladies and gentlemen, if you have been a sinner ever, you have come under the condemnation, under the sentence of death. And what are you going to do about that? Death is pretty final. And it's not easy to come back from. I just got an email from a friend of mine, a dear friend. We go back to when I worked in radio. I think we met each other in 1980s. In the 80s. So we've been friends a while. And she starts her email to me, hey, and she chit-chats a little bit, and the sun is shining, and everything is good, and it's, wow, this is like a ray of sunshine coming right out of my computer at me. And then she begins the next, paragraph, and she says, well, I just went to the doctor, and I discovered that I have she told me the name of the tumor. I have a tumor in my breast. I have breast cancer, she said. And she said, it's not good, very large tumor. I have to have a mastectomy. But before that, I'm going to have chemotherapy and then a mastectomy. And then there'll be more chemo and then radiation. I think that was the order. And then she joked. She said, well, hey, I'm going to lose my hair. I'll save money on haircuts. Ha, ha, ha. She said, I'm going to look like Voldemort. And I didn't know what to think because I don't know who Voldemort is. But she said that. And so she thought that was funny. And I thought, wow, that's kind of dark, but well, at least she's approaching this with good humor and she's positive and she's going to take this on because breast cancer is not necessarily a death sentence. There's many, many breast cancer survivors. If I don't know if that's the politically correct term these days or not, but many people have cancers of all kinds and breast cancer and so forth. It doesn't mean you're going to die. And there's great treatment and she had a good team and a good diagnosis. Interesting how it happened. She told me she'd had a mammogram in October and the mammogram was clear. Everything is great. And then in January, she said, oh, wait a minute, what's that? Oh, it can't be anything because I just had a mammogram. And it was 2 months later. She said, wow, this isn't good. And she goes to the doctor and the doctor says, wow, this isn't good. And she finds out there's this massive tumor and it's just consuming her. So we talked on the phone and I said, hey, you know, good to talk to you and I'll be praying for you. And she's not, she's not a Bible reading Christian. She has a belief system that involves God, but I wouldn't call her a Bible believing Christian. A dear friend though, a sweet, sweet lady. And it was just wonderful to hear her. And, you know, she has this 8-year-old daughter. And she was just approaching this, you know, hey, it's rough, but hey, man, it's breast cancer and we're going to be okay. The next email I got came 3 days later. It wasn't from her, but was a friend of hers. I'd never met the woman. And the friend now emailed all of my friend's contacts and started saying, you know, you probably want to be careful how you communicate with her right now. and might not be a good time to call. And you might just want to give her some space, because the cancer they've discovered is in her liver and in her bones. She's not making jokes about haircuts now. I know that's not necessarily a death sentence either. And thank the Lord, there have been people who've lived on for a long time and even have recovered in some cases. But when you start to talk about that kind of challenge, it gets quiet, doesn't it? You don't just slap someone on the back and say, "Hey, you'll be okay. I'm in your corner. It's going to be all right." Because you know what you're discussing now. You're discussing death. Serious business. And when somebody is that ill, it's no joke. Now you're talking about radical treatment, and now you're talking about a radical need. And this is where people who've never thought about their health say, "I'm going to drink carrot juice now." And people start talking about making trips to Mexico, because they'll do whatever they need to do now, because they know they're wrestling with death. The Bible says that all of us are under a death sentence. You can talk about the wages of sin is death and shrug. When you start talking about terminal cancer, you're not shrugging anymore. You know something? Here's what I discovered, and I don't know whether I'll say this to my friend. I might see her in a few months, but maybe then. I don't know. I discovered some years ago that a terminal illness is not the worst thing that can happen to a person. You know, the worst thing that can happen to a person is this whole Romans 6 and verse 23 thing without a solution.
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2: 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Join our hosts, Gary Gibbs and John Bradshaw, speakers for the Amazing Facts Ministry, as they now open the Bible and discuss themes that affect your life today. 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
3: Hi, friends, and welcome to Bible Talk, where we talk about what the Bible has to say to us today. I'm John Bradshaw, and with me is Gary Gibbs. Hi, Gary.
4: John, it's good to be here today, and we have another exciting topic that we're going to cover today.
3: We're going to carry on from our last conversation, where we talked about salvation, and we discovered that a person who comes to Jesus can really have confidence that Jesus forgives them and saves them totally from their sins.
4: Yes, John, but you also said that it is possible for us to give up our salvation, or maybe even lose our salvation. Isn't that what you said in our last program?
3: I don't want to be a downer here, but there's no doubt about it. Let me read to you from the book of Hebrews, and I think the reason we cover this is that a lot of people kind of get into this presumptuous mode. I've come to Jesus, He saved me. Now, man, it really doesn't matter, because I'm saved and that's it, right? You know that there are people who believe that.
4: Oh, I was raised that way, John. And when I went to church and I gave my heart to the Lord, I was taught once saved, always saved, did not matter what I did after that.
3: Now, I know we looked at a verse last time that talked about no one plucking you out of God's hand.
4: John 10:28-29.
3: I want to encourage people, when you study the Bible, consider all the Bible has to say on a subject. Hebrews 10, also in the 20s, start with 23. Let us draw near with a true heart and full assurance of faith, having our hearts sprinkled from an evil conscience and our bodies washed with pure water. Verse 23, let us hold fast the profession of our faith without wavering, for He is faithful that promised. And I'm going to drop down to verse 26. If we sin willfully after that we have received the knowledge of the truth, there remaineth no more sacrifice for sins, but a certain fearful looking for of judgment and fiery indignation, and so on. That's pretty clear, Gary.
4: Well, what's clear about it, John?
3: What's clear is that when we come to Jesus, if we turn and carry on sinning willfully, obviously without repenting, that we cannot expect to receive the gift of salvation from God.
4: So if we sin willfully, that means if we choose to sin.
3: That's right.
4: Even after we have received the knowledge of truth, so I know what is truth,
3: sure,
4: and I'm choosing to go against it, then there's no more sacrifice to cover my sin.
3: That's exactly right. In other words,
4: whose sacrifice?
3: That's the sacrifice of Christ, because only the sacrifice of Christ can cover and wash away a person's sins.
4: Now, John, I kind of want to voice here what a lot of my friends who believe in once saved, always saved believe. So I'm going to play their advocate here, all right?
3: And I do think this is important because we're really talking about, see what you believe about how you're saved impacts how you're going to act, right?
4: Well, it really does.
3: And so no doubt how you act is going to impact where you spend eternity. So it's worth going through this. Let's hear what you got to say.
4: A lot of my friends, John, would take you to a text like John chapter 1, verse 12 here. It says, "But as many as received him," as many as received Jesus,
3: sure,
4: "to them gave he power," or other translations say the right or the privilege, "to them he gave the right or privilege to become the sons or the children of God."
3: Amen.
4: "To even to them that believe on his name." So, John, when a person's born again, when they give their life to Christ and they're born of Christ, my friends would say, how can you be unborn? Once you're a child, you're always a child. My daughter got a little 2-year-old. She's my child. Now, as she grows up, if she ever goes through a rebellious stage, which I imagine most every child does.
3: Sure, except for mine.
4: Except for yours,
3: sure,
4: I'm sure.
3: That's
4: I'll
3: right.
4: remind you of that in a few years.
3: No, don't.
4: But as she leaves me, she's always my child, John.
3: Sure, and you'll always love her,
4: she'll
3: right?
4: She'll always be my child. So once I give my life to Christ and I'm born again, I'm his. And even though I might stray and rebel a little bit, I am still his. I am still in his will. I'm still going to receive the benefits of being part of his family. That's what a lot of my friends would say right now.
3: You're overreaching there. Now, let's think of your little princess. If she rebels, is she still yours? Yes. Do you still love her? Yes. Is she still in your will? Well, she's absolutely not walking in your will unless it's your will for her to walk in sin. And it's not God's will for any of us to walk that way. See? Now let's, speaking of sons and daughters here, let's be careful not to muddy the issue. The issue isn't, does God still love us when we sin? That's not the issue. The issue is, are we still walking where God wants us to walk, and do we still have the right to be able to claim that salvation is ours after we've turned our back on God?
4: Well, I think you're right. The issue is that, but isn't God's love the paramount thing? I mean, as long as he loves me and he has me, isn't that what really matters?
3: What matters is how we respond to that love. Now, I'm going to take you to 1 John 3 and then look at a Bible story.
4: All right.
3: Because you've talked here about being the sons of God.
4: So 1 John 3, the little book of John, near the back of the Bible, by revelation.
3: That's the one. "Behold, what manner of love the Father hath bestowed upon us," you know this, "that we should be called the
4: sons of God."
3: Okay. "Therefore the world knoweth us not, because it knew him not. Beloved, now are we the sons of God, yet appear what we shall be. But we know that when he shall appear, we will be like him, for we will see him as he is." And here's my verse. "Every man that has this hope in him," what comes next?
4: "Purifies himself even as he is pure."
3: Right. So when you truly are a son of God, you will be purified by the grace of God working in your life.
4: But is the purification necessary for salvation, or is that something separate?
3: Let's have a look at a story that answers that and illustrates that very clearly. It's a story that deals with the subject of sonship and fathers and so on. We'll have a look at the story of the prodigal son in Luke chapter 15.
4: Okay, let's hear about that, John.
3: "A certain man had two sons. The younger of them said to his father," and I know most people are familiar with this, "Dad," he said, "give me the portion of goods that falls to me." And so dad divided them his living. Now, let's understand this. Dad should have given that to the sons after he died. Well, that'd be clever, wouldn't it? You can't do that. This should have gone to the sons after the dad died. So in essence, the son was saying, "Dad, I'd rather that you were dead. I can't wait till you die. So give me what's mine. Give me my inheritance," right?
4: Yeah, and it's amazing to me. It always has amazed me. Why in the world did the father give it to him?
3: Well, he's demonstrating in this whole story the grace and the love of our Father God, isn't he?
4: All right.
3: So what happened next? "Not many days after, the younger son gathered it all together and took off into a far country." So he didn't even wait around. He didn't say, "Well, Dad, I'll give you another week," or anything like that. He said, "Thank you. I am gone.
4: He took the money and ran.
3: He did. And look, it was something, I'm guessing, equivalent to the value of half of that farm. That was a lot of money.
4: Mm-hmm.
3: And he took that big bank account,
4: mm-hmm.
3: ton of dough. And what does the Bible say he did? He went to a far country, so he got as far away from his dad as he could. And he wasted his substance with riotous living.
4: Mm-hmm.
3: So what did he do? He started, say, in the east, and he took off to Las Vegas.
4: Mm-hmm.
3: And he ate well. Man, he wasn't eating at Taco Bell and buying 99-cent burritos.
4: Mm-hmm.
3: He was eating at Fine Restaurant Pilot and all the gadgets and big screen TV set and vacationing in the Caribbean. This guy was doing it up, right?
4: Mm-hmm.
3: The Bible says riotous living. Now, who does he represent? He represents the Christian, the person who turns from God and goes far from God and lives a deplorable life, right?
4: He does. But, John, I think I know where you're going with this. We're talking about, is he still a son? Even though he's out there in that far land, my friends would tell me he's still a son of the Father.
3: And your friends would be right. He is a son. But what kind of son is he? He is a lost son.
4: If he's born again, how can he be unborn?
3: If he's out there living that life of sin, how can he be born again? This man is as lost can be. He is like the guy who comes into church every week, reeking of alcohol, beats up his wife, dishonest in his business practice, flops down in the back row of church, and deceives himself that he's okay because he showed up in his father's house.
4: But you're saying salvation is based on what the person does, either the prodigal son or the drunken Christian, and you're saying it's based on what he does instead of what Christ does.
3: Salvation definitely has something to do with what we do, but our doing is to respond to what God does for us. Salvation essentially is about what Jesus does, what he does for you and in you. The prodigal son had nothing going on in him. That drunk who's trying to fool everybody but who's fooling nobody is lost in the church because Christ isn't dwelling in his heart by faith. Now, what happened to the prodigal son?
4: He gets hungry. He gets tired of eating pig's food. And if I remember the story correctly, he returns back to his father's house.
3: Lost all his money, right? Bottomed out. His 401k had
4: stock market crashed.
3: Everything's gone. And what did he do? He came to himself. Holy Spirit is working in his life. He realized that his father's hired hands have it better. So to cut the story short, he said, I'm going to go back, confess to my father that I have sinned. And what did Dad do?
4: He meets him with arms wide open, in fact.
3: Dad came after him, and he opened up his arms and he said, Son, you're back. Let's kill the fatted calf. Let's celebrate. We're going to put the ring on you, the robe on you, right?
4: Yes, and that ring, if I understand my history correct, that signified the bank account. It was a signet ring that they would sign the account. So he essentially brings him back into the inheritance.
3: All authority. Now, was he his son along the way, yes or no?
4: Yes.
3: Was out eating the pig's food?
4: He was always a son.
3: But what does Dad say? He says, look here, this my son was, do you know the story? He was
4: dead.
3: He was dead. And is now alive. He was lost and he is found.
4: So he was, as the Bible says, he was dead in trespasses and sin.
3: He absolutely was, because there is no safety in wandering far from God. When we know God, if truly we are experiencing salvation, we come to God, we stay with him, we stay in Christ, we stay close to Jesus. And Gary, let's look at it like this too. While he's out there eating the pig slop, even while he's out there in Vegas gambling his money away, how much joy is there in his experience?
4: None at all. He's out there, and he's, you know, I was out there one time, John. I was raised originally in a Christian family, but then when I got in my teen years, my whole family stopped going to church. Not because I was in my teen years.
3: Sure.
4: But they just all stopped. But I stopped going to church, and I was just not happy. I was confused. I was looking for meaning in life. I didn't have peace. And it's when I came back to God that I found the peace. And you're right. I couldn't say I was saved when I was out there, out of the benefit, out of the care of my Heavenly Father.
3: Not saved and not happy either.
4: No.
3: And friends, what we want to encourage you today,

0: is that a relationship with Jesus and joy in that relationship in Jesus is only found in closeness to Christ. And Gary, you can attest to that.
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0: Gary, it's been good today. So glad you were here and glad that we had the opportunity to go through this important subject.
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2: The largest hailstones to ever fall on the earth weighed 4 1/4 pounds and brought utter destruction to a section of southern Siberia. But this is child's play compared to a hailstorm of the future which will batter down skyscrapers. I'll be back in a moment to talk about hailstones weighing 57 pounds.

flattened out. Islands will sink down into the depths of the ocean. Never before has the earth seen such an earthquake as that one will be. The earth will be literally torn to pieces. And after the earthquake will be a terrible hailstorm with every stone, according to the Bible, weighing the weight of a talent. Now, a talent weighs from 52 to 57 pounds, and you try to imagine that for a moment. Hailstones as large as bushel baskets falling everywhere. Jeremiah 4:26 tells us, I beheld, and lo, the fruitful place was a wilderness, and all the cities thereof were broken down at the presence of the Lord and by his fierce anger. Why, the beautiful orchards, trees, gardens, shrubbery, all the cities broken down. Paris goes down. London is no more. New York is flattened. That's what the Bible says. The cities will be destroyed, and everything in the earth with it. Isaiah 24 gives this graphic picture of destruction. Behold, the Lord maketh the earth empty, and maketh it waste, and turneth it upside down. The land shall be utterly emptied and utterly spoiled. Then in verse 19, the earth is utterly broken down and moved exceedingly. The earth shall reel to and fro like a drunkard, and shall be removed like a cottage. So according to the scripture, when that man from outer space, the Lord of all, comes back to this earth, the earth will be torn to pieces in a total destruction. Now perhaps you're wondering about the people. If that's what is going to happen to the earth, what will happen to the inhabitants of the earth? Let's read about it in 1 Thessalonians 4:16 and 17. For the Lord himself shall descend from heaven with a shout, with the voice of the archangel, and with the trump of God, and the dead in Christ shall rise first. Then we which are alive and remain shall be caught up together with them in the clouds to meet the Lord in the air, and so shall we ever be with the Lord. So as stated in the scriptures, when the Lord comes back in the clouds, the dead in Christ, the good people, the saints, are going to be raised first, and then they'll be changed. 1 Corinthians 15:51 says specifically that our mortal bodies will take on immortality. We don't have immortality now, friends. That'll be conferred on the redeemed only at the second coming of Jesus. Our bodies will be made over just like the body of Jesus after his resurrection. And after this event, those who remain and are alive shall be caught up into the cloud, and the cloud will return to heaven. Now notice the text says to meet the Lord in the air. And so if anyone says to you that Christ is in Los Angeles, or he's here or there, or in some secret place, remember that when he returns a second time, he will not touch this earth at all. His feet will not come down to the earth. He will appear in the clouds and remain in the air, and we will be caught up in the air to meet him. But now let's talk a moment about that interstellar flight. There's so much talk about it today, and there seems to be a remote possibility, of course, that men will be able to achieve it sometime in the distant future. Supposing it were possible, would interstellar flight be of any help to this generation at all? Would it help you? Would it help me? Supposing it did exist, we'd have to come to the place where we could travel 6,000 miles a second. And that's 21,600,000,000 miles an hour. That's how fast we'd have to travel for it to even exist. If it became a possibility to travel that fast safely, it would still take 250 years to travel to the nearest planetary system. And so, you see, three or four generations would die on the trip. What good would that do you or me? How would that help this generation, friends? There would still be a problem. Death would still be a problem. That's why we're looking forward to the appearance of that man from outer space who holds in his hands the key of death. Remember that passage in Revelation 1:18, I am he that liveth and was dead, and behold, I'm alive forevermore and have the keys of death. And he also says, behold, I come quickly. Oh, how grateful we should be that he's coming in just a little while from now, friends, and that he'll come to do away with the last great enemy of all of us. Now, what about the wicked? The righteous dead are going to be raised and will be caught up to meet Jesus in the cloud. The righteous living are then caught up in the cloud too and are returned to heaven with the resurrected ones. But what happens to the wicked people? Let's read about that in 2 Thessalonians 2, verse 8. And then shall that wicked be revealed, whom the Lord shall destroy with the brightness of his coming. Now that's clear enough, isn't it? It's not hard to believe, really, when you analyze it. If you recall at the tomb of Christ, one angel came there and rolled back that stone, and his brightness was so staggering that those soldiers simply fell down like dead men.

0: According to the scriptures, all the angels in heaven will come with Jesus when he returns. Combining their brightness with his will be just too much, and the wicked will die immediately, as if they've been struck down by a bolt of lightning or as if some live wire fell upon them. And they'll just lay here where they fell. Jeremiah 25:33 says, "And the slain of the Lord shall be at that day from one end of the earth even unto the other end of the earth. They shall not be lamented, neither gathered nor buried. They shall be dung upon the ground." You know, friends, that used to worry me when I was a youngster. I thought, why didn't somebody come and bury those people? But listen, there was no one left to do it. The righteous are all in heaven. They've been caught up to meet Jesus. The wicked are all dead at this time, so the bodies are simply scattered everywhere. You might say, well, now, wait a minute. I'm getting a little mixed up. I thought the second coming of Christ was secret. I've heard it again and again spoken of as a secret rapture. Well, friends, you may have heard that, but the second coming of Jesus is anything but secret. Over and over, the scriptures emphasize the fact that it'll be noisy. Everybody will be aware of it. Matthew 24:31 says that he will come with a great sound of a trumpet. And I'm sure you recognize there's nothing secret about a blowing of a trumpet. I had two little boys that learned to blow trumpets, and I found out one thing about them. They're not quiet, and they're not silent. Psalms 50, verses 3 to 5 says, "Our God shall come and shall not keep silence." In 1 Thessalonians 4:16, we read that he'll come with a shout. Nothing secret about that at all, friends. And then it says, "with the voice of the archangel, with the trump of God." Titus 2:13 speaks of the glorious appearing of our Lord. Oh, yes, he'll be there in person, and you'll see him, just the opposite of secret. Let me read another text now in Matthew 24:27. "As the lightning cometh out of the east and shineth even unto the west, so shall also the coming of the Son of Man be." Listen, the secret rapture is not in the Bible at all. There's nothing secret about this. Another fact of his coming that we mentioned a moment ago is that all the angels will be with him. Matthew 24:31 says, "He shall send his angels with a great sound of a trumpet, and they shall gather together his elect from the four winds, from one end of the heaven to the other." Now, people wonder what the angels will come for. Well, for one thing, they've watched this whole plan of salvation unfold. The scriptures teach in 1 Corinthians 4:9 that we are a spectacle to other worlds and angels. They look down and see the greatest TV screen ever known. That's our world spread out here before them. And they've watched the progress of sin. They see the great controversy, Christ's side and the devil's side, and how it's all working out and the final end of it. Yes, angels are interested in how it's all working out and each one of us. Every one of us, you know, has a guardian angel. And they wouldn't miss coming back to this earth, and the Lord will use them, according to this scripture, to gather the elect. When the cloud stops, the angels will be dispersed to gather the redeemed together from one end of the earth even to the other end. Little children who've been torn from the arms of their parents by death will be taken by angels and placed once again in their mother's arms. Not long ago, I stood by the grave of a little child and tried to comfort those sorrowing parents. Yes, my friends, can you imagine what it'll be for families to reunite after the separation of death? What a thrill, what a joy has been planned for us as we wake up and take hold of the hand and discover it's the hand of our guardian angel. And did you know that the scriptures even tell how long this trip is going to take from heaven to this earth and then back again? I read about that in Revelation 8:1. "And when he had opened the seventh seal, there was silence in heaven about the space of half an hour." Now, if you'll read before and after this verse, you'll discover that this is the period of time in the history of sin when the Lord leaves heaven and comes down to this earth to get his people. And the trip back, it says, takes half an hour. But remember, Revelation is a symbolic book, and all time mentioned in this book should be taken symbolically. And the rule for determining prophetic time is this: one day equals 1 year. In Ezekiel 4:6, God says, "I have appointed thee each day for a year." So when we divide it up, we discover that 1 hour is 15 days, that is, of literal time, and a half hour is about 7.5 days. So you can see clearly that the Bible makes these things simple and understandable. Space travel comes as no surprise to God. It's been a great surprise to us, who a few years ago were just reading science fiction and thinking, my, some people really are wild in their imaginations. But these things are beginning to come to pass, friends, and it has amazed us. But I say again, it has not amazed God, and it hasn't taken him by surprise. He knows a million times more about space travel than mere men will ever find out. And according to the record, nearly 2,000 years ago, the great God of heaven foretold the space trip that would be taken from heaven to this earth, how he'd come down to this world. It's all recorded, even down to the amount of time it will take. I'm so thankful that the Lord has given us this clear, positive, definite information. God is far ahead of the most brilliant scientist in this world. Now, some scientists are even whispering that maybe in the distant future, it's remotely possible that we'll be able to travel at the speed of light. And I say, so what? It's still much too slow. Even at the speed of light, it would take 8 years to reach the nearest planetary system to our own. But God does not intend to let puny man invade the heavens, friends. You may put that down. Let's see what the Bible says about this interplanetary or interstellar travel. Way back in the early days, right after the flood, men got the idea that they'd go off into space. They didn't do it with spaceships, but it was the same principle. They said they'd build a tower, and this tower would reach to heaven. And then if God didn't keep his word with them and send another flood, they'd just climb high up in the tower and be safe. You remember what the Lord's reaction was? He said, go to now, and let's confound their language that they may not understand one another's speech. And so God confounded their speech, according to the record, and they were all mixed up. They couldn't understand each other to work that tower and to finish building it. So, friends, remember that God does not want man to be going away from this planet and away from his will, traveling to other worlds. We're going to travel someday, but we'll travel with him when he takes us there to the place that he's made ready.
1: 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Until next time, remember this amazing fact. Jesus loves you. He is the way, the truth, and the life that will set you free.
2: Psalm 67.
3: God be merciful unto us and bless us and cause his face to shine upon us. Selah. That thy way may be known upon earth, thy saving health among all nations. Let the people praise thee, O God. Let all the people praise thee. Oh, let the nations be glad and sing for joy. For thou shalt judge the people righteously and govern the nations upon earth. Selah. Let the people praise thee, O God. Let all the people praise thee. Then shall the earth yield her increase, and God, even our own God, shall bless us. God shall bless us, and all the ends of the earth shall fear him.
4: We are troubled on every side, yet not distressed. We are perplexed, but not in despair. Persecuted, but not forsaken. Cast down, but not destroyed.
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6: The Proverbs tells us that only by pride comes contention. That means anywhere there's contention, in the home, in the workplace, in the church, the root of that conflict is always, always, always pride, arrogance. The Corinthian church is an example. They were proud of what they knew, proud of their past teachers, proud of their intellectual knowledge, proud of their spiritual knowledge. And because of that pride, there was contention. Their business meetings were war zones. They fought with each other. They couldn't get along with each other. The Apostle Paul said to that church and to us, love is not arrogant. If you're experiencing conflict in a relationship, ask God to show you any areas of pride in your heart, and then ask Him to fill your heart with His love. With Seeking Him, I'm Nancy DeMoss Wagamuth.
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6: Now a look at your evening weather on Lafayette Christian Talk Radio. Partly sunny with thunderstorms today with a high near 97 and lows around 78. Partly sunny with thunderstorms tomorrow with a high of 96 and lows around 78. For your Wednesday, partly sunny with thunderstorms with a high near 94 and lows around 77. And for Thursday, mostly sunny with a high near 96 and lows around 76. That's your evening weather on Lafayette Christian Talk Radio.
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10: For millennia, people from different countries, cultures, and backgrounds have found direction and encouragement in the inspired pages of the Bible. 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Sacramento Central Church brings you Receiving the Word, timely Bible messages presented by Pastors Chris Buttery and Mike Thompson. Amazing revelations await you in God's holy word, the Bible.
11: We've been talking about how the devil has an all-out war on the authority and inspiration of God's word. Turn with me to 2 Timothy chapter 3, verse 16, a familiar passage as we begin our study here this morning. 2 Timothy chapter 3 and verse 16. The basic ideas of inspiration and the authority of God's word are being challenged and are being reinterpreted. And the devil is the one who is the mastermind behind that. 2 Timothy 3:16, the Bible says, "All scripture is given by inspiration of God and is profitable for doctrine, for reproof, for correction, and for instruction in righteousness." This basic idea of all scripture being inspired of God, the inspiration of God's word, the authority of God's word are being challenged and are being reinterpreted. The devil is the author of all of this confusion. You remember back in Genesis chapter 3, verses 1 through 5, the devil comes in the guise of the serpent, speaks through the serpent to Eve and says, "Has God really said?" Challenging the authority of God's word. And he's been doing that ever since, seeking to instill doubt in God's word. Many theologians, scholars, and Christians today take a very lax approach when it comes to God's word. And they work from the assumption, when studying the Bible, that the Bible is not fully inspired, that the Bible is not fully trustworthy, that the Bible is not fully authoritative in all of its teachings it touches upon. And because of the Bible's many human writers, there is diversity and not unity in the scriptures. Now, it might seem very obvious to state, but it's important to realize that interpreters of the Bible, that could be theologians, that could be scholars, that could be the preacher, it could be you and me, interpreters of the Bible are guided in our interpretations by what we believe about the Bible itself. Can it be trusted? Is it fully trustworthy, you see? presuppositions concerning the nature and authority of the Bible are keys to interpretation and to our understanding. Therefore, to come to the Bible, believing that all Scripture is inspired and therefore trustworthy, reliable, and accurate, one can see harmony in the whole of the Bible, whether the topic is theology or history or genealogy. That's the historical grammatical approach. That's the trusting God's word implicitly approach. That's the approach we take. But one comes to the Bible believing that it is partially inspired and therefore not 100% trustworthy, reliable, and accurate. One is left to decide what parts of the Bible and what parts of the Bible are inspired and what parts of the Bible are not inspired and trustworthy. This is what's called the historical critical approach or the doubting approach, that God's word is not fully trustworthy. Essentially, this approach to Scripture says that the interpreter, the one coming to the Bible, reading the Bible, is the one who ultimately decides what is the central concept of a passage or a text of Scripture. In other words, the interpreter, you and I, end up putting ourselves as judge over that passage of Scripture. We're the ones determining whether that portion is inspired or that portion is not inspired. So what's the outcome? What's the outcome of this type of interpretation? The danger of the doubt approach to Scripture? What is the danger of adopting the critical method of interpretation? Number one, it sets a person up for end time deception. And Jesus told us that there would be plenty of deception to go around in the last days. And so number one, it sets us up for end time deception. Number two, the church has suffered in the past and presently in the area of church growth because of this application or to this method of approach to interpreting Scriptures. In Australia and in New Zealand, for example, they lost one for every three believers in the 1970s. And in the 1980s, that number rose to one in two because, and it seems to be connected to a more lax approach to the Word of God. NAD, North American Division, growth rates have declined since the 1930s from 4.4% growth to a 2.3% toward the 90s. Another problem that can exist from approaching the Scriptures in this doubtful manner, number three, is pluralism. Pluralism abounding. The idea that there are various theological conclusions to a passage of Scripture that may be that everyone views as being right. So your interpretation is right, and your interpretation is right, and your interpretation is right, and your interpretation is right, and we can all get along. Everything is correct, but that can't be true, right? Because there's only one interpretation. There could be interpretation to the Scripture. So it brings pluralism. And lastly, problem with this approach is it encourages secularism in the church. It influences the decline in church attendance, reduced commitment to Christian ideals, an increasing tendency to view churches irrelevant and obsolete. Professional growth and prestige, business and profit, economic status and academic achievements are overestimated, while Christian virtues are neglected or relegated to second place. George Barna, when he does his research, and he's done some research, looking at the general populace and then looking at the Christian church in general, he says his research shows that in behavior, in general, Christians are no better than people who don't profess Christianity. And that's a tragedy. And a lot of this has to do with a person's approach to how they view the Scriptures. Is it 100% trustworthy, or is it not really fully trustworthy? Now, it's true. You've heard it said the church might appear that it might be about to fall, but we're encouraged that it does not fall. We hold on to that hope. Now, this doubting approach to the Bible entertains the idea that the Bible message was the invention of Bible writers, or that because the human writer was fallible, the Bible is not absolutely dependable. Now, Peter addresses that issue head on in 2 Peter chapter 2, or chapter 1 rather, and just go over there with me if you'd be so kind. 2 Peter chapter 1, verses 16 to 21. Peter responds to this type of idea. that the scriptures aren't entirely dependable in these words. 2 Peter chapter 1, verses 16 to 21. Notice what he says. He says, "For we did not follow cunningly devised fables when we made known to you the power and coming

0: of our Lord Jesus Christ, but were eyewitnesses of his majesty. For he received from God the Father honor and glory when such a voice came to him from the excellent glory. This is my beloved Son, in whom I am well pleased. And we heard this voice which came from heaven when we were with him on the holy mount. And so we have the prophetic word confirmed, which you do well to heed as a light that shines in a dark place until the day dawns and the morning star rises in your hearts. Knowing this, that no prophecy of Scripture is of any private interpretation. For prophecy never came by the will of man, but holy men of God spoke as they were moved by the Holy Spirit. Peter himself, a recipient of inspiration, doesn't deny in these verses the human will or the personality in the writing of the Scriptures, but he underscores three very important facts about inspiration phenomenon. Number one, the ultimate source of the message was not the human messenger, but whom? The Holy Spirit. It was divine. It had a divine origin. Number two, the human writer was divinely carried along, moved by the Holy Spirit. And then thirdly, so that the product of this collaborative effort, this joint effort between man and God, this effort between the human and the divine, became or was trustworthy. The more sure word of prophecy. Amen? Amen. Certainly. Now, because of the unique cooperation between God and human writers of the Bible, Jesus and the New Testament Christians acknowledged that while the Bible was employed, while the Bible writers employed their own words and expressions, the final product, the Bible, had God's stamp of approval upon it. So, for example, you'll read throughout Scripture the repeated assertion, "Thus saith the Lord." And those words prefix many of the Old Testament prophets when they were testifying and sharing a message from God. "Thus saith the Lord." The New Testament writers also make it clear that all of the writings of the Old Testament prophets are indeed the Word of God. For example, Mark quotes Jesus as saying, "David himself, inspired by the Holy Spirit, declared such and such." So David was moved by the Holy Spirit. And what David wrote was the voice of who? The Holy Spirit, the voice of God. Zechariah, another example. Zechariah, the father of John the Baptist, said that God spoke by the mouth of his holy prophets from old. You can read that in Luke 1, verse 70. And then speaking to the Jews in Rome, Paul said in Acts 28, verse 25, "The Holy Spirit was right in saying to your fathers through Isaiah the prophet," etc., etc. And so the New Testament writers acknowledged the authority of the Old Testament writers, that what they wrote was indeed the Word of God. And the New Testament writers also identified that their own words were authoritative because their message was of divine origin. That's why, for example, Peter urged his readers in 2 Peter chapter 3 and verse 2 to remember the words of the holy prophets and the commandment of the Lord and Savior through your apostles. And then Paul added his voice when he said of the things, and this is 1 Corinthians chapter 2 verses 10 and 13, Paul added his voice when he said of the things which God has revealed to us through his Spirit, "We impart this in words, not taught by human wisdom, but taught by the Holy Spirit, interpreting spiritual truths to those who possess the Spirit." And so the New Testament writers even acknowledge that they were being moved and guided by the Holy Spirit. They acknowledge that among themselves as well. And so God supernaturally guided the inspired writers of the Bible in such a way as they communicated God's message in an accurate and in a trustworthy fashion. When therefore the Bible writers describe something touching upon science or history or geography, or definitely theology, whatever it is, anything taking place, we can believe it as being absolutely trustworthy, fully inspired, absolutely trustworthy. The Bible is solely authoritative and it's thoroughly consistent in all of its parts. We do not ever need to doubt that reality. Amen. Well, we do need to touch, though, on an issue, and that is What about alleged mistakes? What about alleged mistakes? While there were no distortions that came from the hand of the original Bible writers, some alterations and some minor distortions are likely to have crept into the word during the process of transmission and translation. Now, I'm not casting doubt here. I'm just telling you a reality. You can read in First Selected Messages, page 16, it is possible and probable that that actually happened. But there's nothing at all in these little instances to get bent out of shape over. There's nothing to be worried about these minor mistakes. Let me explain. Let me see if I can try to help us here a little bit. A fellow by the name of Bernard Ram wrote in his book, Protestant Christian Evidences, the following. He's talking about the Old Testament. And he says, in reference to the Old Testament, we know that the Jews preserved it as no other manuscript has been preserved. With their Masorah, which is the method of counting, they kept tabs on every letter, syllable, word, and paragraph. When a scribe was done writing down the scriptures, they had to count each word. And if it didn't match the standard, they had to scrap that and start all over again. It was a very meticulous approach that they took to the transmission of scriptures. He goes on to say, they had special classes of men within their culture whose sole duty was to preserve and transmit these documents with practically perfect fidelity, scribes, lawyers, and masorets. And then he asks a very interesting couple of questions. Whoever counted the letters and syllables and words of Plato or Aristotle? His insinuation is we don't ever doubt what they say, and their letters and words aren't, their transmissions aren't a double check like we, when we do the Holy Scriptures. He says, whoever counted the letters and symbols and words of Cicero or Seneca. Now, on the other hand now, the New Testament, written in Koine, Greek, the common language of the people in apostolic times, was handled differently. Though there are no original copies of the earliest writings of the apostles, later handwritten copies have survived. We call those manuscripts. But whereas well-trained Jewish copyists were extremely careful in copying every word of the Old Testament document, factors such as the great demand for copies of the New Testament to instruct new believers, and the frequent interruptions in copying due to hostility and persecution could have led to hasty and sometimes careless copies of New Testament manuscripts. But fortunately, because there are so many New Testament manuscripts that have been preserved today, there are over 5,000 manuscripts preserved apart from other translations in different languages. There are 6,000 in Latin, plus 1,000 or so in Syriac, Coptic, Armenian, Ethiopic, and Gothic. We can, because of all of these manuscripts that still exist today, we can always cross-check any section whenever there's any doubt. When one recognizes the condition under which the New Testament manuscripts were copied and the fact that copyists did not have the advantage of printing press and computer spell checkers, it's remarkable to find among the existing manuscripts a 99.9% accuracy. So accurate, in fact, that in the New Testament manuscripts, as someone has estimated, all the uncertain words in a 500-page Greek Testament were assembled, they would only occupy 4/10 of a single page. That's about 0.08% of the entire book. That's pretty good. We don't have to worry about a few copyist errors. And when you take a look at the Hebrew alphabet, boy, some of those letters look very close and similar to others. And so you can understand why there might be just a little discrepancy here and there with a particular word. But that's nothing, again, to get bent out of shape about. We have ample evidence that what we have is led and guided by God. As a matter of fact, I want to read this to you in Selected Messages, Volume 1, page 15. She says, the holy book, the Bible, has withstood the assaults of Satan, who has united with evil men to make everything of a divine character shrouded in clouds and in darkness. But the Lord, listen to this, the Lord has preserved this holy book by his own miraculous power in its present shape. Isn't that beautiful? God has had his hand over the scriptures. We don't need to doubt what we read here. This is the word of God. We don't need a question. This is the word of God. Now, I was supposed to have Jim and the ushers hand out a document to you here, and I don't know if they can still hear me or if they're around, but thank you, Larry. I'm going to hand out to you a document. We're going to go over it pretty quickly here, because I've got some very important things I want to touch on here before we close. So we talked briefly about some minor mistakes that copyists and translators may have made, but we also recognize that these can be controlled, and these can also be corrected by comparing their work with available manuscripts and other reliable versions of the Bible. But here's a problem. The interpreter, you and I, when we come to the Bible, whether it be the scholar, whether it be the theologian, whether it be church administrator or a pastor, or whether it be everyone else, with the interpreter, there is a greater likelihood of a gross abuse of the Word of God, a much greater risk. That's why adopting sound principles of biblical interpretation, good study habits, Bible study habits, are so very vital. The copyist and translator, little minor mistakes, nothing to worry about. But with an interpreter, someone coming to the Word of God, approaching the Word of God with doubt, the conclusions are going to be challenging and are going to be wrong. And we have much greater concern in this area than we should with any copious mistake. So what you have in your hand, as I mentioned, is this document that was voted on by our world church. And I'm going to go through this with you relatively briefly. I want to outline for you, here it is, some basic Bible, this is called the methods of Bible study, principles to keep in mind when you're studying the Word of God. There are 15 points, and so you can understand, I'm not going to really spend a lot of time explaining each one. But just want to make sure that we see some very basic principles of coming to the Scripture, how to interpret the Word of God. I've gone over this with you in my first message very briefly. I just want to do this, extrapolate it just a little bit. Number one, select a Bible version for study that is faithful to the meaning contained in languages in which the Bible originally was written, giving preference to translations done by a broad group of scholars and published by a general publisher above translations sponsored by a particular denomination or narrowly focused group. So select a good Bible version. One of my favorite Bible versions is the King James Version. And it's a very, very good Bible translation coming from the Textus Receptus. By the way, if you're memorizing Scripture, the King James Version is the best version to memorize Scripture on. I don't know why. It just has this rhythm whereby it makes memorization a little bit easier. Number two, choose a definite plan of study, avoiding haphazard and aimless approaches. Study plans such as the following are suggested: book by book analysis of the message, a verse by verse message, study that seeks a biblical solution to a specific problem, or gaining biblical satisfaction for a specific need, or a biblical answer for a specific question. Topical study. Topical study, maybe like on the second coming or the sanctuary, a topical study. A word study, maybe you want to do a word study on faith or on love. Or a biographical study. So when you approach the Word of God, approach with an intention. Don't just come and let it fall open to the Psalms like it always does and try to find a little word of encouragement. Approach the Word of God with intention. Number three, when you're reading the Word of God, seek to grasp the simple, most obvious meaning of the biblical passage being studied. Can't overstate that enough. Number four, seek to discover the underlying major themes of the Bible as found in individual texts, passages, and books. What are a couple of the main themes of Scripture? Number one, of course, is the plan of salvation in the person and work of Jesus Christ. Amen. That's one of them. Another major theme of Scripture, next to Jesus, of course, is the message or the theme of the great controversy, the struggle between good and evil, the exoneration of God's law, the fall of man, the first and second advents, and the restoration of the divine plan for the universe. And so these, look for those themes throughout Scripture. Number five, recognize that the Bible is its own interpreter, and that the meaning of words, texts, and passages is best determined by diligently comparing Scripture with Scripture. We're told to do that. Isaiah actually encourages us, a little here, a little there, comparing Scripture with Scripture. Number six, Study the context of the passage under consideration by relating to it to the sentences and paragraphs immediately preceding and following it. Try to relate the ideas of the passage to the line of thought of the entire biblical book. Number 7, as far as possible, ascertain the historic circumstances in which the passage was written by the biblical writer under the guidance of the Holy Spirit. Number 8, determine the literary type the author is using. So some Bible writers use parables. Jesus spoke in parables, proverbs, allegories, psalms, apocalyptic prophecies. Understand what it is that you're reading. Since many biblical writers presented much of the material as poetry, it's helpful to use a Bible that presents this material in poetic form or style. For passages employing imagery are not to be interpreted in the same manner as prose. And so make sure you understand the literary type that you're reading. Number 9, recognize that a given biblical text may not conform in every detail to present-day literary categories. So in other words, be cautious not to force these categories into interpreting the meaning of the biblical text, because it's a human tendency to find what we're not looking, to find what we're looking for, even when the Bible author didn't intend to say that. Number 10, take note of the grammar and sentence construction in order to discover the author's meaning. Look for words like and, but, however, etc. These words that contrast or lead you to follow on with the thought. Number 11, in connection with the study of the biblical text, by all means explore historical and cultural factors. Anthropology, archaeology, and history can contribute to an understanding of the meaning of a text. Number 12, Seventh-day Adventists believe that God inspired Ellen White. Therefore, her expositions on any given biblical passage offer an inspired guide to the meaning of texts without exhausting their meaning or preempting the task of exegesis, exposition. Number 13, after studying as outlined above, turn to various commentaries and secondary helps if need be. And then just compare and look at their viewpoints. Maybe something they say might help you better understand that passage. Number 14, parallel accounts in the Bible present difficult differences in detail and emphasis. When studying each passage, first examine them carefully to be sure that the parallel actually are referring to the same historical event. And then in cases where there appears to be differences in the parallel account, one should recognize that the total message of the Bible is a synthesis of all of its parts. Each book or writer communicates that which the Holy Spirit has led him to write. Recognize that each writer is making a significant and important contribution to those parallel accounts, like, for example, the Gospels. When parallel passages seem to indicate discrepancy or contradiction, look for the underlying harmony. Number 15, the Scriptures were written for the practical purpose of revealing the will of God to the human family. However, in order for one not to misconstrue certain kinds of statements, it's important to recognize that they were addressed to peoples of Eastern cultures and expressed in their thought patterns. So, for example, expressions like "the Lord hardened Pharaoh's heart," or "an evil spirit was sent to Saul from God," or the statement about the three days and three nights of Jonah as compared with Christ's death. These are commonly misunderstood because they're interpreted from today's perspective, not the Bible writer's perspective. So background or knowledge of Near Eastern culture can be very helpful in understanding these expressions. And then number 16, as the final goal, make application of the text. No point studying the Scriptures, no point arriving at conclusions without making an application of what you're actually reading. Ask questions such as, what is this message? What is the message and purpose God intends to convey to me through Scripture? What meaning does this text have for me? How does this apply to my situation and apply to me today? And in doing so, we'll have some rich fodder to feed on and to incorporate into our lives. And so here are 16 points, principles that the church as a whole adopted and seeks to encourage the church to follow as well. Sound, wholesome principles. Any deviation from this is going down the track of a doubtful approach, a doubtful method of interpreting the Scripture.
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3: Are you a mom who needs a break? You've come to the right place. Join me and other moms weekly to hear biblical wisdom and our own journey as mothers. This is Moms on Break. Thank you for joining Moms on Break. We have an exciting three-part series starting today with my friend Christy Sweeney. Thank you for joining us, Christy.
4: Hi, Stacey. Thank you so much for having me. It's my privilege.
3: Well, I'm really looking forward to this series that you're going to share with us. The first one today is titled Cultivating Diligence. And I just want to say that I am so privileged to have watched you and your mom and your sister in action as you work diligently. I mean, Christy, we did a ministry trip together where you and your mom headed up the food, and you were hardworking. I mean, you worked hard all day, cooking, cleaning up, and with a cheerful attitude. And I just really appreciate your work ethic, not only in you and your husband, but also your boys, hardworking boys. And I just feel like you're a very good one to talk to us about this. So we're looking forward to learning from you.
4: Well, thank you, Stacey, for your kind words. I appreciate that. So what does the Bible say about being diligent and hardworking? Before we get too far into this, I would like to say that there are a few earlier episodes of Moms on Break that cover some topic of this nature. And I would encourage you so much to go and look into those. There are lots of practical tips that will help. To answer the question, what does the Bible say about being diligent and hardworking? Well, God made us for work. Adam and Eve were placed in a beautiful garden home. God gave them the responsibility and the purpose of tending to his creation.
3: Amen. And in Ephesians 2:10, it says, "For we are his workmanship, created in Christ Jesus unto good works, which God hath before ordained that we should walk in them."
4: Yes, yes. And unfortunately, our society is gearing more and more towards laziness and this attitude of entitlement.
3: It is. And it's discouraging to look around and see. And people are sad and miserable when they're not working. So I feel bad for them.
4: Yes, yes. And this concept, this mindset is not biblical.
3: No, it isn't. In fact, we've got another verse to share here, Proverbs 10, verse 4. Which says, "He becometh poor that dealeth with a slack hand, but the hand of the diligent maketh rich." Mm. Amen. And not that our goal is to become rich, but the Bible's just saying, you don't work, you don't get income, you're going to be poor.
4: Yes, yes, absolutely. I think Jesus has given us another great example of being diligent and hardworking in nature.
3: Ooh.
4: Proverbs 6, verse 6 talks about the ants. Do you have that verse, Stacey?
3: I do, and I love this verse. And I've told this to my kids, and it's such a great object lesson. You know, just go out and watch them. It says,
4: yes.
3: "Go to the ant, thou sluggard. Consider her ways and be wise. And the chapter goes on with a lot of good advice that we won't get into here, but talking about sleep and slumbering and so forth. So it's a good chapter to read. But wow, the ants.
4: Yes, yeah. And as I was studying for this, I discovered some really interesting things. Ants are strong, very strong. They're hardworking, they're tidy, and they each have a special job to do. Mm. And the thing that I learned is some species of ants can even multitask.
3: Oh, wow. That's like a mom, isn't it?
4: That's just like us, yes. The carpenter ant actually collects resin that disinfects their nest while they go about their duties. I thought that was fascinating.
3: Oh, I've never known that before.
4: I did not know that either. Very interesting.
3: Wow.
4: So work is clearly biblical.
3: Absolutely.
4: Just as the ants work together as a unit, so should our family units work together.
3: Amen to that. And each one is so important in what their jobs are and their talents and their gifts God has given them.
4: Yes, each member of the family has a special responsibility, even the youngest of ones.
3: Mm-hmm.
4: And a strong work ethic, I think, is vitally important to teach to children when they're small. Mm-hmm. I mean, they'll need this skill for survival someday.
3: Sure.
4: But even when they're young, it helps children to learn to see the needs in others.
3: Amen. And not be just self-seeking, but to look how they can help and reach out. And if we don't do this, Christy, while our kids are young, we're kind of starting behind, aren't we? I mean, it's a lot harder to get it into them later.
4: It's much, much harder. You know, it's easy for kids to just act and see everything that goes on and not really understand what it takes from mom and dad or, you know, what it entails to actually be involved.
3: Mm-hmm.
4: And if they're raised being involved with those, like, for example, the dishes, if you eat three meals a day, that happens three times a day.
3: Mm-hmm.
4: And so a lot of times kids don't, unless they're helped, they're asked to help with those tasks, they don't really even realize that it happens. And the flip side of that, that's really a bonus, is that, you know, say you've gone to dinner at someone else's house. Well, they're used to helping with dishes at your house after meals. Mm-hmm. And so they know after every meal there are dishes. So no matter where you are, it can become a natural thing for them to volunteer to help with those kinds of things.
3: That's right.
4: But that doesn't just happen. It has to be something, you know, the concept of that has to be taught at home.
3: That's right. So if you're a mom listening who has young ones, praise the Lord, you can get started right away with doing this, teaching your kids responsibility and hard work. But if you have older kids and you feel as though you have not started out in the best way possible, take heart, because you can definitely turn the ship around and just take the responsibility on yourself and say, you know what, it is my fault as your mom and dad, you know, that we have not instilled this in you enough. And we are so sorry. But we're going to start now and start learning some important skills in hard work. And they'll be able to learn that at whatever age.
4: Yes, yes, absolutely. And sometimes finding those tasks for the older kids is easier.
3: Right. That's,
4: you know,
3: a good point.
4: Than the really small ones. But I think any age should be able to gain the blessing of being helpful.
3: Mm-hmm.
4: So I was thinking about this, and I made a short list of things that the earliest tasks for my little ones,
3: okay,
4: as they were small. And so maybe you have some of these you could share also, Stacy, that you guys did within your family. But when my kids were really, really small, they would help me by going around the house and collecting all the trash cans.
3: Mm-hmm.
4: So that we could take the garbage out.
3: That's a good one.
4: And oftentimes they, you know, if you have siblings, sometimes they can even be accompanied by a larger, you know, older sibling, you know, who's able to help them with the task.
3: Yes.
4: The other thing that they did was go out to the car and collect all the trash out of the car. Or
3: Oh, nice.
4: Put the silverware away from a clean you know, dishwasher. We put the little step stool up and, you know, and they can see the different shapes and all that. And they loved doing that.
3: Yeah,
4: and
3: before they're
4: emptying the silverware.
3: Before they have to do the whole entire dishwasher when they're little, just the silverware. Just make it manageable.
4: Sure, yeah. The whole thing can be overwhelming. And a lot of things they can't reach.
3: Sure.
4: But, you know, if you have a little step stool and you have the silverware there, then that's something that's manageable for them. And it's a task that they feel like they can accomplish on their own.
3: And it is helpful.
4: Yes. And it makes them feel good about wanting to, you know, to be involved.
3: Sure.
4: In helping with that.
3: So, I like that.
4: The other thing we used to do that my kids loved is we would dump all of the socks from the laundry basket. And then we would play a matching game.
3: Oh, fun.
4: And so even before they could actually fold them together, we would stack them, you know, in matching piles.
3: At least
4: and they love to do that. Yeah. Yeah. They love to do that.
3: I like that.
4: Helping feed or water a family pet, you know, just any little task. And sometimes it's hard for us as moms to not just rush through and do these menial tasks on our own because it's so much faster to just do it ourselves. But
3: right.
4: I pray that everyone will have perseverance and patience in, you know, in this part of teaching, because it's so important.
3: It will pay you back later.
4: Yes, it will pay you back later. Absolutely.
3: Yes, like I have, my youngest is 3.5 and my oldest is almost 10. And, you know, from what I've taught my oldest that he can now do is so helpful. And I know I'm still teaching some of those tasks to my littlest, but I can already see how, you know, by the time they get to my oldest, that it's, they're doing it. They know how to do it. They've been taught. And then I don't have to tell them anything. They just, when that's on their chore chart, they just go do it. And it's such a blessing and a help to the family.
4: Yes.
3: But you got my juices thinking while you were talking about all those good chores. We did a lot of those too. And I was thinking with little ones, it's such a great thing to just apprentice them. Let them come right along beside you and learn from you while you're doing it. So maybe they're not sent off to do a lot of tasks alone quite yet. Maybe there's a few, like you said, with the silverware and socks and stuff. But they can come and learn right with you, whether you're cooking in the kitchen or gardening and watering the plants or, any of those things, they can just do it with you. How do you start a laundry batch? You know, you can separate the colors and they can help you put the lights in a pile and the darks in a pile and just learn by being right there with you, which is a great opportunity for you to be together with your child too.
4: Yes, yes. And the beautiful thing is as your kids get older, then the responsibilities that they're able to take on are much more. So you can pass on these other tasks to the younger children.
3: Yes.
4: And then like you were talking about with your oldest, and then you can go, okay, now this is more age appropriate for you or for you.
3: Uh-huh.
4: And then the younger children see the older ones. They may not be doing the same jobs, but they see that everybody contributes. Everybody
3: That's
4: works
3: right.
4: together.
3: And the oldest ones can help the littler ones too in knowing how to do it, because they had to be trained on how to do those jobs, and maybe mom's tied up with something. Well, you could go show little sister how to do that because you've done that before, and they can have a sibling go beside them too.
4: Yes, absolutely.
3: Well, this is all great encouragement for us as moms, because it's really it's critical that we teach our kids how to be hard workers. And I can't tell you, Christy, how many people on job sites, they tell me, I can't find good help. I can't find good work. They can get paid more to stay home. And it's such a sad scenario. My mom's building a house right now, and one crew completely fizzled out because he lost all of his workers. It's just sad. And so if you raise a child that can work hard, they're going to be in demand too.
4: Absolutely. Absolutely.
3: Mm-hmm. I know you know this because your husband's in this field too. He's probably looking for some hardworking guys to help him.
4: Absolutely. Yes. We don't want our boys, we don't want to rush them growing up, but at the same time, we're like, ooh, boy, if they were old enough to do this and this and this, then we would have some help because we can't find it other places. So,
3: that's right.
4: I know what you're talking about.
3: But Christy, I mean, your boys, they're what, 10 and 12 now?
4: Yes. Mm-hmm.
3: And they, I mean, they're helping. I mean, I've seen them just doing the hard work with your husband and seem to enjoy it too. So
4: they do. They love working alongside of him. We're actually framing a shop building at our property right now.
3: Oh, nice.
4: And on Sunday, the boys were outside and they had their tape measures and they were measuring boards and marking boards and actually cutting boards and helping my husband build the walls. And then they were standing them with the tractor and they were exhausted by the end of the day, but they enjoyed themselves so much.
3: Wonderful. And your husband is probably finding they're actually really solid help now too.
4: Yes. Yes. He's like, you know what? It has paid off to teach them to read a tape measure.
3: Oh, praise the Lord.
4: Because they wanted to. They would see him. You know, they would see Daddy do it when they were little.

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Following the Diet of Worms, Luther was still under a lot of pressure to recant and compromise in his positions with Rome. He was even threatened with banishment, but he would not be moved. He even said he would give up assurance of a safe conduct, but never his positions on the Word of God. As Luther left Worms and traveled across the country, he was warmly received by the German people. But there were still many people who wanted to kill Luther, and the emperor himself said that as soon as the assurance of his safe conduct should expire, that measures should be taken to end Luther's work. The Elector of Saxony, Frederick, devised a plan with some of Luther's friends to capture him and keep him hidden for some time. He was taken here to Wartburg Castle, a place kept so secret that even the Elector Frederick did not know that he was being kept here. Luther's enemies rejoiced, thinking that he had been defeated, but this time for Luther would prove to be a double blessing. Not only did it withdraw him from the heat of the battle, but it also took him away from the public praise and adulation, something that can spiritually maim even the strongest of men. It was here in this room that Luther stayed during his time here at the castle. Like the Apostle John, who wrote the book of Revelation as a prisoner on the Isle of Patmos, while Luther was hiding here in this castle, he translated into German the New Testament. He would translate the Old Testament later, after his return to Wittenberg. Another challenge to the Reformation would now appear on the horizon. In Luther's absence, other reformers had arisen whose message was different to that of Luther, and it was drawing away a lot of people and dividing the movement. In particular, some people thought that it was acceptable to use violence as a means to abolish the mass and to rise up against the oppressors. Thomas Munzer was a leader of this movement. This news was relayed to Luther, and he felt a deep burden for his people back in Wittenberg as he thought of them as a shepherd thinks of their sheep. Despite having no assurance of a safe conduct, he left Wartburg Castle and headed for Wittenberg. Luther's return caused a great stir, and the church filled at the first opportunity to hear him speak. Luther stood up and reaffirmed that the mass was a bad thing and ought to be abolished, but that no one should be torn from it by force. It was not their job to force the conscience of anyone, no matter how strong they felt about the matter. Luther was able to check this uprising for a while, but it would arise later on with devastating results when Thomas Munzer himself was killed. Every time there is a true revival, Satan brings a false one along. Even so, at the end of time, there's going to be a true revival of godliness, and then there's going to be a false revival as well. May we be faithful.

0: Today's Staying Vertical segment comes from the devotional book, Color My World with Love. It was written by Sylvia A. Franklin and is entitled, From Payday to Payday. Sylvia's theme text comes from Philippians chapter 4, verse 19, King James Version. But my God shall supply all your need according to his riches in glory by Christ Jesus. Sylvia writes, many people live from payday to payday, and I admit I am one of them. But when I look at what the Lord has done for me and continues to do for me, my outlook about payday changes. We received a notice from the landlord that our lease would not be renewed and that we had 60 days in which to move. 23 days later, we found a much better apartment that was closer to work. We signed the lease and moved into our new home. What a blessing! The move, however, came with challenges. We hired a guy to help with the move, but we had to fire him the first day. That left my husband and me with everything to do. The U-Haul rental company kept phoning about the return of their truck. When we finally returned the truck, it cost much more than the credit we had on our card. The rental company told us we could make payments. Ooh, blessed. Then the new apartment manager required a security deposit of $1,100, which was $800 more than required by our previous apartment. That was an unexpected expense. We were almost completely moved in, but our funds were very low, and payday was still about 15 days away. We prayed that the Lord would bless us with the funds we needed. A few days later, I went to the mailbox and retrieved the one lonely envelope inside. The return address was designated as Class Action Settlement. I thought I was being notified of another class action suit that seems to be what's in these days. However, when I opened the envelope, I found a check for $129. Praise the Lord! That would certainly last us until payday. Another blessing. But where did it come from? Believe it or not, the sentence above the actual check read, please do not call and ask any questions. Well, okay, Lord, I will not question what you are doing. I now know I must live, not from payday to payday, but from blessing to blessing. How true that God, unlike us, never changes his mind. He never goes back on his word. God always keeps his promises, Numbers 23, verse 19. I just thank him, and now go from blessing to blessing, giving him the glory. That concludes Sylvia A. Franklin's devotional entitled From Payday to Payday. And this is Carolyn Sutton for Staying Vertical.
1: On May the 10th, 1869, when the Transcontinental Railroad was completed just north of Great Salt Lake in Utah, a journey across the United States could be completed in less than 2 weeks, rather than the 6 months it used to take. Economic growth and westward expansion followed, and ideas flowed as information could now be shared quickly, relatively speaking. Today, of course, goods and people move rapidly, ideas instantaneously. Yet there are still 2 billion people in the world who haven't heard the name of Jesus. This ought to cause some soul-searching. Quoting Isaiah, Paul wrote in Romans 10:15, how beautiful are the feet of them that preach the gospel of peace and bring glad tidings of good things. One day soon, the gospel will have gone to the entire world. Your privilege is to be part of making that happen. John Bradshaw, It Is Written.
2: Listening to Daughters of Promise, this is a short 2-minute feature just for women. I'm your host, Christine Wurtzen. I'm going to do something today that I've never done on this radio program before. I'm going to spend the 2 minutes praying for us. Lord, would you forgive me for just assuming that another day is going to be mine today? For years, I just expected that I would wake up as always, alive, healthy, and the world would be what it had always been. I didn't see that it's your mercy that keeps the earth on its axis. If it were just 1 degree off course, I would be burned alive or frozen to death. And Lord, I think about my body. You made my body to work miraculously. Muscles, a complex web of nerve endings, an endocrine system that is held together by delicate balances of hormones, sight, touch, hearing. These are all a product of your handiwork, Lord, and it takes something so little to shut them down. If I get up in the morning and I experience all of them working together, this is a gracious gift from you every day. I think of the times in my life when I've accused you of not having a heart for me, of not being good, but I recognize that you have dealt bountifully with me for the breadth of my lifetime. Because of your generous heart, Lord, I have lived and I have survived the valleys of my life. I have sought you and I have a heart that longs to know you in your word. I echo the psalmist's prayer when he says, "Deal bountifully with your servant that I may live and keep your word." So deal bountifully with me. I know the one from whom my very breath comes, and I don't take you for granted. Since you have given me life, Lord, my life is yours. I pray that you took this prayer to heart and were able to pray it along with me. This has been Daughters of Promise. I'm Christine Wurtzen.
3: Psalm 15, a Psalm of David.
4: Lord, who shall abide in thy tabernacle? Who shall dwell in thy holy hill? He that walketh uprightly, and worketh righteousness, and speaketh the truth in his heart. He that backbiteth not with his tongue, nor doeth evil to his neighbor, nor taketh up a reproach against his neighbor. In whose eyes a vile person is contemned, but he honoreth he that sweareth to his own hurt, and changeth not. He that putteth not out his money to usury, nor taketh reward against the innocent. He that doeth these things shall never be moved.
5: And he spake this parable unto certain which trusted in themselves that they were righteous, and despised others.
6: Two men went up into the temple to pray, the one a Pharisee, and the other a publican. The Pharisee stood and prayed thus with himself, "God, I thank thee that I am not as other men are, extortioners, unjust, adulterers, or even as this publican. I fast twice in the week, I give tithes of all that I possess." And the publican, standing afar off, would not lift up so much as his eyes unto heaven, but smote upon his breast, saying, "God, be merciful to me, a sinner." I tell you, this man went down to his house justified rather than the other. For every one that exalteth himself shall be abased, and he that humbleth himself shall be exalted.
7: Bless them which persecute you, bless and curse not.
8: Wash me thoroughly from mine iniquity, and cleanse me from my sin.
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1: Now a look at your morning weather on Lafayette Christian Talk Radio. Intermittent clouds today with a high near 97 and lows around 78. Partly sunny with thunderstorms tomorrow with a high of 96 and lows around 78. For your Thursday, partly sunny with thunderstorms with a high near 94 and lows around 77. And for Friday, mostly sunny with a high near 96 and lows around 76. That's your morning weather on Lafayette Christian Talk Radio.
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5: The legacy of Cain. Legacy of Cain. You know, a legacy is something that is passed down from past generations, ancestors, to future generations. A legacy is something that can testify to the life of people, to their choices, to the things that they've established, that they've built. We are all the recipients of some kind of legacy. We may not think of it as such. We may think of legacies as that which is only passed down from rich and successful people, but the reality is we all possess a legacy, good and bad. But what's more than that is we all are the recipients of a legacy passed down to us from Cain. When I look around at our world and I see the pain, I see the suffering and the difficulty that exists in this world, it is because we are the recipients of the legacy of Cain. We're going to look at the story of Cain, his choices, and the legacy that he has passed on to us with the good news that God has prepared a different legacy for us, the legacy of Jesus Christ. Open up with me to Genesis chapter 4, verse 1. Genesis chapter 4, verse 1. It reads, "Now Adam knew Eve his wife, and she conceived and bore Cain, saying, I have gotten a man with the help of the Lord." Adam and Eve were the very first couple created by God, and Cain was the first son born to them. He was the first son of humanity, actually born in the same way that we are born. But Cain was the recipient of a legacy of sin, because God had originally, according to Genesis, created this earth perfect, without death, without suffering. The inhabitants, the animal life, the plant life was not to die. But Adam and Eve, they didn't trust God. They overstepped the boundaries he had given them to promote and preserve life, and thus they brought sin in, which brought death and suffering and pain. This shifted the image that God had created us in. For the Bible tells us we were created in the image of God, which we think of as meaning that we look just like him physically. But when it's talking about the image of God, it's talking about that we were created with the same character, the same desire for life, to protect it, to promote it, to love it at any cost. But when sin came in, our image kind of shifted on its axis. And when that shift came, we lost the desire to promote and preserve life like God did. We allowed selfishness to creep in. We allowed death and suffering, and we desire to hurt and destroy. And Cain was born with this image, the fallen one. Verse 2, it says again, "She bore his brother Abel. Now Abel was a keeper of sheep, and Cain a worker of the ground." It tells us that they had specific occupations. There's another brother that's born. His name is Abel. Abel is a keeper of the flocks. Now the Hebrew word zon for flock actually refers to sheep. Cain is a tiller of the ground. He's a farmer. this has importance in our story. Verse 3, it says, in the course of time, Cain brought to the Lord what? Fruit, or an offering of the fruit of the ground. And Abel also brought of the firstborn of his flock and of their fat portions. The Lord had regard for Abel and his offering, but for Cain and his offering, he had no regard. So Cain was very angry, and his face fell. So these early stories in Genesis, sometimes it's difficult to understand the full implications of what's being on. All the details are not described to us here. At first appearance, it seems like they are bringing an offering to God just simply as the result of their occupations. Abel, being a keeper of the sheep, brings the firstborn as an offering to the Lord. Cain, being a farmer, brings fruit. But God is playing favorites unjustly, and he likes Abel, but he doesn't like Cain, and Cain gets angry. That's how sometimes it may appear when we read this. But when we continue to study, we see that there's actually a deeper underlying story here. You see, when we look to Exodus, Leviticus, Numbers, and Deuteronomy, we discover that there is a whole series of offerings and sacrifices that God specifically lays out for his people to follow. Now you say to yourself, why doesn't it say it in Genesis? Well, you know, in Hebrew tradition, Genesis, Exodus, Leviticus, Numbers, and Deuteronomy, the first five books of the Bible, are considered a complete unit. It's called the Torah, the law. It describes the origins and the salvation system that God laid out for his people as described in the sacrifices and the offerings. These first five books are a unit. And in those other books, God describes a series of stipulations for the offerings that were to be carried out. But the primary focus, the central aspect, were the animal sacrifices, the blood sacrifices. Now, is this because God was cruel and he just likes to watch animals die? No. It goes back to the promise that God gave when Adam and Eve brought sin in. It brought death to the entire planet. It meant life would no longer continue. And God says, I will send my son, the Messiah, and he will wrap himself in human flesh. He will die for you. And through his death, he will pay the penalty for your sin and thus give you the power to live in this new world to come. And so the animal sacrifice was central to the whole system because it was a teaching device to remind the people day by day, we are imperfect, but God has a plan to fix it. To bring a Savior who will pay the penalty for our past sins and give us the ability to overcome our imperfections and our defects of character. And so when we apply that to this story, we see that when Cain and Abel come, Abel brings to God what he is asking for. Firstborn of the flock reminds us of the Lamb of God that's spoken of in the Gospels. But Cain, he brings an offering that says, no, I want to bring to you what I want to bring to you. I want to do what I want to do, God. I know you have a system laid out, a plan to deal with things, but I want to do what I want to do. And I want to receive regard for it. Another thing, too, is we almost get the idea that Cain and Abel were young men, perhaps teenagers. If you look at the record of the men who lived before the flood, they lived hundreds of years, 900 some years. We don't know how old these young men were, but I believe that they were full adults and Cain knew exactly what he was doing. I believe this wasn't the first offering he had brought to the Lord, but this was a shift in something that he was doing. And he brings something to the Lord that God does not ask for, and he does not receive regard for it. Now, it's interesting, the word for regard. To receive regard. In the Hebrew, the actual word means to gaze upon intently, with intense interest. It's an interesting word, but it accurately describes the desire of all of humanity. We want to be gazed upon with intense interest. Think about it. Children, they love their parents. What do they say to their parents when they're learning to do something, when they're learning to ride a bike, when they're learning to write, when they're learning to whatever? Watch me. Look, Daddy. Look, Daddy. Look, Mommy. In fact, if you have multiple kids, it kind of drives you insane after a while. Look, look, look. What? I don't mean to be crass. It's a beautiful thing because through that experience, kids gain confidence in who they are as people. Because you're showing value in them by actually paying attention to them. It fills a need deep inside them. when they get old enough to be attracted to the opposite sex, right? We have the stereotypical image of the gaggle of little teenage girls giggling incessantly. Why? Because some cute boy is gazing at them with intense interest. Even as adults, if your employer never gives you a raise, never gives you a compliment, never gives you a promotion, it's disturbing, isn't it? Why? Because it says he doesn't look at you, he doesn't notice you enough to regard you, that you're important enough. And what do people say? Well, I think I need to find another place to work because they don't appreciate what I'm doing. There's no value for me here. But there's an intense longing we all have in the human condition that can only be fulfilled by God. But like Cain, and this is the first lesson in the legacy of Cain that we follow, is we seek to find regard, fulfillment in things other than God. You know, we look at our world. What do people look to be regarded? How do they find that regard? Fame and fortune, right? Hey, if I could just be famous, people will consider me important enough. Then I can go back to the people I knew in school, my family members who didn't give me the regard that I wanted. And I can say, look, the whole world loves me. We have these reality television shows which just really amaze me. I watched a few of them. I don't continue to watch them because if you've seen one, you've pretty much seen them all. And I would never want to be on one because they catch your worst moments and they put them on television because that's drama. That's what they want. And so you're not really famous, you're more infamous. But to them, that regard is so important, they'll take that at all costs. We live in a world where we want people to desire us. And it's been promoted to us that sex is a way to get people to look at us with intense desire, to give us value in life. But it's just empty. It's absolutely empty. We seek after these things, but they don't make us happy. They make us angry, like Cain. Verse 6, so the Lord said to Cain, why are you angry? And why has your face fallen? If you do well, will you not be accepted? And if you do not do well, sin is crouching at the door. Its desire is for you, but you must rule over it. You must rule over it. God warns Cain. He says, why are you so upset? He said, look, if you do what is accepted, what is expected, you'll do well. But if not, sin is crouching at the door. Its desire is for you, but you must rule over it. God personifies sin as some sort of animal waiting to come in. It's almost like it waits at the door, and you have the ability to keep the door shut and to rule over it, or you can open it up and let it in your life. Let it upon you and let it in your house and terrorize you. And God says, Cain, think about what you're doing. You're seeking after these things for the wrong reasons. And it's not going to lead to happiness. You know, that's part of the disease of this life is that we think that we can do whatever we want to do and it's all going to work out right. It's like driving down the road and seeing a sign that says bridge out and said, you know what? I don't have to pay attention to that sign. I can keep driving on this road and I'll be perfectly fine. But the warning and the guidance of that sign and the others who put it there is for your well-being because it won't work out well if you just do what you want to do in that situation. And that's what God is trying to tell Cain, that there are things in this life that we want to do that because of our shifted image seem good to us, but they lead to death. They lead to destruction. And God said, don't keep entertaining this, Cain. You're going to start committing acts that you can't come back from. And that's exactly what Cain does. Verse 8, Cain spoke to Abel, his brother, and when they were in the field, Cain rose up against his brother Abel and killed him. So, seeking after the things that are not of God to find his desire, his fulfillment, his meaning in life, leads him to commit acts that are destructive in his life and those around him. And that's the second lesson in the legacy of Cain that we also follow. We seek to find fulfillment in things that are not of God, and then that leads us to commit destructive acts that we have a hard time reversing. Cain cannot bring back his brother. Now, sometimes there's such an emphasis about don't do this because you'll be lost if you do and there's no hope for you ever again. And I think that's an overemphasis because the reality is that makes the gospel completely ineffectual. I mean, why are we even here? We've all messed up at some point. I heard a sermon one time of a preacher that was just drilling this point into some young people. Don't ever make a mistake. God cannot use you. You're gone. And I'm a minister listening to that, and I said, well, I guess I might as well give up. There is a justifiable emphasis there in the sense that there are some things you cannot reverse. I know a gentleman that he had a drinking problem. You know, it's not an issue. I can drink. I'll be fine. It's not affecting my life in a negative way. But it was, people could see it. It was encroaching in his life more powerfully each and every day. And one day, he went out drinking with his buddy Friday night. They got into a car, and he thought he was capable enough to drive home. Busted through a guardrail on the bridge. They went into the river. His buddy died, and he went to jail for vehicular manslaughter. Now, there are things reversible about that situation and things that are not. He can't bring his friend back. Now, he can stop drinking, he can reform his life, and he can live completely differently. But the fact that he killed his friend is still going to haunt him the rest of the days of his life, even if he reverses course. So he can come back from that in terms of his life. But you know what? Sometimes those kinds of acts keep people from ever coming back. Because sometimes the pain and the guilt of those situations are so heavy that a person in that situation says, you know, I can't deal with life. I'm going to keep drinking and drinking because I don't want to ever come into sobriety where I can think about what I have done. And this is what God is warning Cain against. Don't go there. But he does. He lets that animal into his life. It terrorizes him. It terrorizes his life. And you may be able to get that animal back out, but you still got to deal with the consequences. We find in verse 9, it says, then the Lord said to Cain, where is Abel your brother? And Abel says, I do not know. Am I my brother's keeper? Whenever we seek after our own way and start living destructively and start committing acts, God is there to see it. And he's there to call us to answer for it. And he calls upon us. And this is the opportunity that Cain has to respond. To say, you know what, I have been going the wrong way. This is the example that I've been trying to ignore, but it's here right in front of me. And yes, Lord, I need your help. I need to go the other direction. But how does Cain respond? This is his opportunity. Cain responds by saying, I don't know where my brother is. Am I my brother's keeper? And I could hear God almost with tears in his voice saying these next words. Verse 10, the Lord said, what have you done? The voice of your brother's blood is crying out to me from the ground. God saying, Cain, yes, you are your brother's keeper. I created you to be. I created the entire planet to be that way. To care for life, to protect it, to preserve it at any cost, not to destroy it. Cain, what have you done? The first murder. And then, of course, God describes the natural consequences to him. Verse 11, now you are cursed from the ground, which has opened its mouth to receive your brother's blood from your hand. When you work the ground, it shall no longer yield to you its strength. You shall be a fugitive and a wanderer on the earth. Verse 13, Cain said to the Lord, my punishment is greater than I can bear. Behold, you have driven me away today from the ground, and from your face I shall be hidden. I shall be a fugitive and a wanderer on the earth, and whoever finds me will kill me. And the Lord said to him, not so. If anyone kills Cain, vengeance shall be taken on him sevenfold. And the Lord put a mark on Cain, lest any who found him should attack him. Then Cain went away from the presence of the Lord and settled in the land of Nod, east of Eden. Cain says that the punishment is too great for me to bear. The guilt. Now you say, well, wait a minute. See, he did repent. No, he really didn't. He's not sorry for the evil that he's done. He's sorry that he got caught, and the consequences are negative. But he still wants to do the things he wants to do. It's like a man who breaks into someone's house to rob them in the middle of the night, and he finds the couple in bed, and he takes a shotgun and he kills them. And then he hears a little patter of footsteps coming down the hallway. A little 2-year-old, 4-year-old, and a 6-year-old coming to see what all the noise is about. And the man kills the children as well. And then he leaves, robs the house, he takes everything, walking, stepping over all the destruction that he's caused, getting for himself what he wants. He leaves. No one catches him for 3 months until he does something stupid, you know, because his name is his face is on America's Most Wanted. And he gets caught, he gets sentenced, and he gets the death sentence. And you see him in prison and he's weeping, saying, "I'm so sorry." But he's not sorry for the evil that he did. He's sorry that he got caught. And if he hadn't gotten caught, he would not be sorry. It's a condition of the heart. That's the issue. That's what God is talking about. That's why we all need a transformed heart. We need our images to be shifted, and the only way that can happen is through Jesus Christ and the legacy that he gives to us. Washing away the penalty of our sin, teaching us to make different choices in our lives, to live free, to love life, not to want to destroy it. And this is the essence why Cain has to leave. He doesn't want to value life. He doesn't want to repent. He doesn't want to change. He just wants to keep doing the evil and enjoying it. And so he leaves the presence of the Lord. He makes it sound like it's the Lord's choice, but ultimately he is choosing to do it himself. And it says he becomes a wanderer and a fugitive. The word in Hebrew for wanderer is na'ad. There's a word play there that we don't catch in the English. This fugitive and na'ad goes to live in the land of na'ad, east of Eden. He's going away from the presence of the Lord to do his own thing. And he cries out and says, "I'm not going to be able to survive." And God says, "You know what? I'll put a mark on you to protect you." Now, we can't misunderstand why God is doing this. God isn't condoning the evil that Cain has done. But Cain is right in a sense. He's saying, "I have taken life. Now I'll be fair game for anybody else who wants to get revenge because I took life." And God says, "You know what? I want this life-taking to stop. I want this devaluing of life to come to an end. I want people to learn from your mistake. So I'm going to put a high price on your murder. So anybody who seeks after your life, there's a high price to pay. To get people to understand that life is valuable. I don't want this pattern that you've created, Cain, to continue." And then it says in verse 17, "Cain knew his wife. She conceived and bore Enoch. And when he built a city, he called the name of the city after the name of his son, Enoch." And this is the third lesson in the legacy of Cain. The first is we seek after our own things rather than God to find a fulfillment. It's empty. It's frustrating. It leads us to destructive, sinful acts that hurt us and those around us. And then we harden ourselves when the Lord is calling upon us and we continue a habit of destructive actions. We go away from the presence of the Lord. We build a civilization around ourselves full of entertainment and pleasure so that we don't have to think about the hard realities of what we have given up and who we're hurting and what we are destroying. And so he builds this grand city. And I believe this was a technological marvel. I don't believe the theory that the ancients were unintelligent. They lived for 900 and some years. These first people after the creation of God, they lived for hundreds of years. They were physically strong enough that their lifespans could last 900 years. I believe they were physically stronger. I believe they were more intellectually capable than us. But the flood was so devastating that what remnants of their technology they had was wiped out, was buried in the depths of the sea. But he builds this civilization around him, and if you read on through the stories, it says by chapter 7, the thoughts of men's heart were only evil continually. And it gives us just a hint here in verse 19 of how the descendants of Cain continue to grow darker and darker in their understanding. Verse 19, "Lamech took two wives." God had set the model. One man, one wife. Lamech says, "You know what? I can overstep that boundaries. I can do whatever I want to." Verse 23, "Lamech said to his wives, Adah and Zillah, 'Hear my voice, you wives of Lamech. Listen to what I say. I have killed a man for wounding me, a young man for striking me. If Cain's revenge is sevenfold, then Lamech's is 77-fold. Do you see what he did? He took God's grace in protecting Cain and used it as a license to commit more murder. He said, "If God avenged Cain for killing one man, I have killed multiple men. I will be avenged 70 times 7. And so began the downward trend, the darkening of the character and the thoughts and the actions of the descendants of Cain. And I think even though the flood wiped them out, because we find in Genesis 6 and 7, God says, the thoughts of men were only evil continually. Violence filled the earth, and God was sorry that he had made man. Why? Because he had learned to destroy life, not to value it. And God had to start over. But Jesus says, as it was in the days of Noah, so will it be the coming of the Son of Man when Jesus Christ returns. And God promises he will never again destroy the earth with a flood, but he will destroy the earth with fire. Because we're approaching the same place that the people who lived before the flood were. Levels of wickedness, our thoughts are only evil continually. The internet is a fantastic resource that does so many wonderful things, but look at how much evil is on there and how people utilize any tool they can to promote their evil and their destruction and their selfishness. Sometimes we don't realize the depth and the darkness that is lurking in the thoughts and hearts of people everywhere, in your own community. You ever become good friends with a police officer sometime? They're exposed. They see it all the time. They see everyday people, seemingly everyday people that we didn't think that there was any problem with, suddenly do these destructive acts, or perhaps they've been secretly doing these destructive acts that nobody knew about. And that's what God is warning us against. We are approaching the point where God is going to have to destroy this earth with fire. But he's looking at the hearts of the people of this earth. Do we love destruction? Are we content with it? Are we content with living the legacy of Cain? Or are we willing to accept the legacy of Jesus Christ? To ask for him to come into our life and not only pay the penalty for our past sin, but to do this supernatural act, to change our hearts, to actually make us love people, to make us like life, and find ways to help one another and support one another and look at our own lives and say, I need to live differently. It may seem like hocus pocus to some, but I have faith in the Word of God that it's real, that it's true. And if we ask for it, a transformation happens. Maybe not just like that, but we see it moment by moment, day by day. We grow, we're transformed, our awareness becomes more and more. And we have the opportunity to welcome God's transforming power into our life each and every day. And I want to encourage all of us today, because if we're honest with ourselves, we see the legacy of Cain playing out even in our lives as Christians. But we want to be free. Freedom through the gospel of Jesus Christ. And right where we're sitting, we can ask for the power of God. We can ask for the legacy of Christ to be a part of our lives and to transform us, that we love life. And that when Jesus comes at the second coming, which I believe is in the very near future, he'll take us back to heaven where we belong. Join with me in prayer. Dear Father in heaven, Lord, this world is full of destruction and power. The destructive activities are even in ourselves. And Lord, I know day by day that as I stand as a minister, as a Christian, I see the evil even in my own thoughts, my own heart. And I struggle with it, and I need your power. I claim the blood of your sacrifice, Lord Jesus, whom the Father sent to this earth. You have paid the penalty for my transgressions. You give me a power in my life through the resurrection and through the power of the Holy Spirit to live a regenerated life, to see things in a different way, to think of things in a way I've never thought of them before. Father, I ask that you come upon all of us. You give us the ability to seek after you, to live life, to seek your regard, to choose to live life in a righteous way with your power, and see the thoughts and the emotions of our lives transformed. Lord, you are able to do it. So Lord, come into our hearts and help us to draw closer to you, to receive the legacy of Christ, and to consciously be aware and reject the legacy of Cain that is trying to play out in all our lives. These things we pray in Jesus' name. Amen.
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0: I'm just amazed when those who do not have Christ in their lives can manage to live virtuously. 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Without Christ, unbelievers have no power to overcome sin. But as believers, we don't have to be slaves to the sin that wants to overtake us. In Romans 6, we read, "Even so, consider yourselves to be dead to sin, but alive to God. Therefore, do not let sin reign in your mortal body, that you should obey its lusts. Dead to sin, but alive to God." Now that is great news.
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7: This is John MacArthur welcoming you to Portraits of Grace. One day a lawyer asked Jesus which commandment was the greatest. Jesus answered, "You shall love the Lord your God with all your heart and with all your soul and with all your mind. This is the greatest and foremost commandment, and the second is like it." He said, "You shall love your neighbor as yourself." Jesus wasn't calling for some shallow, self-oriented love so common today, but for a sacrificial love that places the needs of others above our own. That's next to loving God. That kind of love is incompatible with partiality, with favoritism, with prejudice, discrimination, which seek only to further their own selfish goals. God's love is the only antidote for partiality. Won't you express it? This is John MacArthur, hoping you'll join me again for Portraits of Grace.
8: Did we come from apes? Did Noah's flood really happen? Are fossils millions of years old? These are three major issues in the continuing debate over origins. What do creation scientists have to say?
9: We can be confident that apes are apes and people are people. God created them that way, and He created humans in God's image.
10: This is Science, Scripture, and Salvation, a Creation Radio Journal. I'm Chris O'Brien with the Institute for Creation Research. Evolutionary philosophy and indoctrination is strong within the secular media and in high school and college classes. Evolutionists want to convince people that we're related to apes, that Noah's flood never happened, and that fossils are really millions of years old. But what does the Bible and true science teach about these subjects? Join us for the next 15 minutes as creation scientists address these issues and explain why evolutionary answers about the origin of life and Earth history just don't hold water. ICR President Dr. John Morris says, although evolutionists do not teach that all apes became human, their theory of ape-to-human evolution is still biblically and scientifically incorrect.
9: They don't really think that all of the population of apes evolved into the people. They talk about the peripheral isolates, that one small group on the periphery of the whole got isolated, maybe by a river eroding through, and so they never had interchange with the larger group. And so this small group evolved rapidly into something else. And so they would still have the bulk of the animals in the mother group, but then this small group would be evolving. But the question I would like to ask is, did we evolve from the apes, and how could we evolve from the apes? There's a great gulf. Apes are apes, and people are people, and there's nothing in between. And besides that, there's no evidence that this even could happen. There's no way it could happen. We're told that if the Australopithecine apes evolved into people, that there's still like 3 million point mutations that are needed to accomplish this. I think it's probably more than that, but these are favorable mutations that add genetic information, that increase brain size, that could do whatever. And there's just never been any observation of a beneficial mutation ever observed. We can be confident that apes are apes and people are people. God created them that way. He created the apes after their kind, and He created humans in God's image.
8: And the fact that we are made after God's likeness is what separates us the most from any other creature.
9: Of course, the biggest difference between the apes and the humans is in the spiritual realm. As humans, we have language, we have thought, we can have abstract thought, we can plan for the future. There's a lot of things. We appreciate beauty, we appreciate right and wrong. We know that right is better than wrong, Humans are very different from apes. It's in this spiritual side, though, that we're most different. And that's because we're created in the image of God. It is God's pattern. It's God's thoughts and his personality that he's built into us at a faded degree, obviously. But it's that spiritual side that really sets us apart from the animals.
8: When it comes to the validity of Noah's flood, evolutionists disregard the event, even though they see much geologic evidence for it. Instead, they attribute flood catastrophes in Earth history to localized episodes. ICR geophysicist Dr. John Baumgartner says we know the global flood really did happen because we read about it in Scripture. But God also gave us physical evidence for it as well.
11: I would say we first have that assurance from God's Word, spelled out very clearly. Chapters 6 through 9 in the Bible clearly are describing a global catastrophe. It's not just a verse here, verse there. It's a significant event as far as God's Word is concerned. So first we have this assurance from God's Word that the flood is a real historical event. Secondly, before we start trying to speculate about how it happened, we have a great deal of physical evidence to consider. And we see, as we look at the rock record, we see many lines of evidence that point to rapid process, catastrophic process, large-scale process affecting the whole world at the same time. So we have evidence in the rocks themselves that a major global cataclysm indeed has taken place.
8: One indication that Noah's flood was not confined to isolated regions, but was in fact worldwide, is that areas damaged catastrophically are too large to have been affected by just a local flood.
11: Sedimentary layers laid down by water, that don't represent simply a river basin, a stream channel, but cover hundreds of thousands of square miles in both directions. So it has the character of something like a large tsunami as opposed to a river. And not just one, but dozens, if not hundreds, of major transgressions and regressions of the oceans over the continents. That's the picture that these sedimentary layers tell. That's the message that they're giving. And it's something radically different from what we see occurring on the Earth today.
8: Another major piece of evidence that the flood really did take place is the finding of fossilized animals.
11: Today, it's very rare for an animal, when it dies, to produce a fossil. Generally speaking, it requires special conditions, catastrophic conditions. The animal has to be suddenly buried to prevent it from decomposing from bacteria or eaten by predators. But in the geological record, we see this process of fossilization was common, and in many cases, evidence that these animals were buried alive. We find whole clams with their shells bound together. It doesn't take very long after a clam dies for the two halves of the two shells to separate. But most of the time in the fossil record, we find whole clams indicating they were buried alive. And then we find, for example, dinosaurs, evidence that the dinosaurs were buried suddenly and with the bones still articulated.
8: When we talk about fossils, most people automatically think millions of years because of what they've been taught by an evolutionary thinking society. Secular geologists say fossils are tens of millions of years old because they typically date them according to the age of the sedimentary rock in which they're found. However, ICR geologist Bill Hoche tells us that it's not possible to adequately determine the age of these rocks.
12: You cannot pick up a sedimentary rock ordinarily and get a potassium-argon date or a rubidium-strontium date or anything like that. So they're impossible to date by direct means, generally speaking. And when you pick up a fossil, there's no tag on it that says, hi, I'm 200 million years old. Obviously, this is highly interpretive anyway. That's very important to keep in mind. And one other thing to keep in mind about fossils, their condition of burial, when we look at fossils, speaks almost universally of catastrophe. We don't see fossils, generally speaking, as if they kind of lied down and died of old age. We don't see them in an environment where they you can work out their conditions, their living conditions, all right? Because ordinarily, it looks like an abrupt burial event when you see them. And that's perfectly logical when you think about it.
8: So, judging the age and the fossils found therein is more speculation than it is real science.
12: I would say to any geologist listening that you know it's a lie when you say that you're able to measure the age of a rock. You cannot measure the age of any rock. You can only interpret the age of that rock, and your interpretation is only as good as a set of assumptions are true. And so when scientists say they can age-date rocks, I've got no problem when they say they're interpreting an age, because that's really what it is. But when they say they can measure the age of a rock, that's just simply a lie. It's just not true. And the public is given the impression that scientists have these machines and you just put a rock inside this thing that looks like a microwave oven and you push a button and it gives you the age. That's a complete lie. It's highly interpretive. And again, your interpretation is only as good as the assumptions are true in each one of those methods. And there's a lot of assumptions involved in each one of them.
8: Even though science cannot tell exactly how old fossils really are, by reading the Bible, we know that fossils only go back a few thousand years to the time of the flood.
12: In the absence of any evidence to indicate that those dinosaur bones are millions of years old, I am drawn to the conditions of burial, I'm drawn to the continuity of the beds, I'm drawn to examine their manner of burial, I'm drawn to all these kind of evidences, and they don't tell me the age of the fossils. But when I look at Scripture and I look that there was a flood mentioned in Scripture, then what I see in the fossil record fits with what I read in Scripture. And so I'm a flood geologist.
8: Bill Hoche also says Christians shouldn't be deceived into believing the unscientific and unprovable theory of evolution, but should trust God's Word instead.
12: When you look at the biblical time frame, when you take seriously God at His Word, I think you're restricted to a six-day creation week, six ordinary days. The word yom there, I think, means day of the ordinary variety. And when you look at the genealogies, oh, there might be gaps here and there. There might be a missing name or two. But you can forget about your millions if the Bible's true. I don't see how anybody, Christian, who believes in the authority of Scripture, can claim that the earth is billions of years old, even though I know this is very popular. I attribute the popularity to the unwillingness to let go to the uniformitarian approach to geology and the unwillingness to question evolution.
8: We can see that the physical evidence of science supports what the Bible tells us about Earth history. As significant as this is, Dr. Baumgartner says the most important thing the Bible teaches us is that we have a great need for a Savior.
11: If a person is so inclined, he or she can go out in the natural world and find that the evidence confirms what's in the Bible. But the Bible has more to say than just things about the physical history of the earth. The Bible primarily has to do with our relation as human beings with God. And the problem that we have that caused this cataclysm, caused God to bring this judgment on the earth, is that our basic nature that we have inherited from Adam is turned away from God. We have a sin nature. We have a heart that's not inclined toward God. And so we desperately need help to be in right standing with God.
8: And because of His great love for us, God sent His Son, Jesus Christ, into the world to pay the penalty for our sin.
11: He's provided a way by which we might be rescued from this state of being alienated from Him, basically being in rebellion against Him. That provision is in the person of His Son, Jesus Christ. Christ paid the full price for our sins, past, present, and future. The sins of every human being He paid the price for, so that human sin might no longer be an obstacle for a relationship between a human being and God. An incredible work that Christ accomplished for us. So the good message is just that, that Christ has paid for sin. Christ died for sin, the just for the unjust, that He might bring us to God.
13: As our program comes to a close, we hope that you've been encouraged. It's our desire at ICR to show that the Bible can be trusted, both historically and scientifically, and to give facts that will build your faith. As Christians, we need to understand the scientific basis for our beliefs. We pray that this program will aid you in your discovery of science and the Bible.
14: Are you interested in learning more about creation? If so, we'd love to send you a free gift, our popular DVD called That's a Fact. It's a collection of creation science video

Now we pick up reading from the Word of God at Psalm 144, verse 5. Bow your heavens, O Lord, and come down. Touch the mountains, that they may smoke. Flash forth lightning and scatter them. Send out your arrows and confuse them. Stretch forth your hand from on high. Rescue me and deliver me out of great waters, out of the hand of aliens, whose mouths speak deceit, and whose right hand is a right hand of falsehood. I will sing a new song to you, O God. Upon a harp of 10 strings I will sing praises to you, who gives salvation to kings, who rescues David his servant from the evil sword. Rescue me and deliver me out of the hand of aliens, whose mouth speaks deceit, and whose right hand is a right hand of falsehood. Let our sons in their youth be as grown-up plants, and our daughters as corner pillars fashioned as for a palace. Let our garners be full, furnishing every kind of produce, and our flocks bring forth thousands and 10,000s in our fields. Let our cattle bear without mishap and without loss. Let there be no outcry in our streets. How blessed are the people who are so situated! How blessed are the people whose God is the Lord!

0: Psalm 145. Praise of David. I will extol you, my God, O King, and I will bless your name forever and ever. Every day I will bless you, and I will praise your name forever and ever. Great is the Lord, and highly to be praised, and his greatness is unsearchable. One generation shall praise your works to another, and shall declare your mighty acts. On the glorious splendor of your majesty, and on your wonderful works, I will meditate. Men shall speak of the power of your awesome acts, and I will tell of your greatness. They shall eagerly utter the memory of your abundant goodness, and will shout joyfully of your righteousness. The Lord is gracious and merciful, slow to anger, and great in loving kindness. The Lord is good to all, and his mercies are over all his works. All your works shall give thanks to you, O Lord, and your godly ones shall bless you. They shall speak of the glory of your kingdom, and talk of your power, to make known to the sons of men your mighty acts, and the glory of the majesty of your kingdom. Your kingdom is an everlasting kingdom, and your dominion endures throughout all generations. 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

0: 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Key thought number two, stick to a single agenda when talking. Great agendas to have when talking with your child are like learning about them, encouraging, validating, and supporting them. So, if your agenda is to learn about your child and he shares something that upsets or concerns you, if it isn't urgent, then store that concern in your memory and bring it up later. Otherwise, your goal of learning about him and the affirmation he'll get from that time together could be lost. Number three, don't expect to always see eye to eye. And when we say eye to eye, that doesn't mean agreeing with your child or teen, but rather having eye contact with her. Our eyes reveal a lot. And if what you're feeling during the conversation with your child is pride in her or joy or happiness or sadness over something she's experienced, then by all means make eye contact so she can see your heart. But if what you're feeling is anger, indifference, or disappointment, do everything you can to not make eye contact. The emotion coming from you will likely overwhelm her and cause her to retreat or attack, which is the opposite of what you want. And then fourth, location, location, location. Where you choose to talk with your child could have a big influence on whether the talk is easy or hard. So pick wisely. Serious conversations would likely go better while you're walking, sharing a snack at a restaurant that's somewhat busy and noisy, or anywhere your child feels comfortable sharing from the heart. I hope these four tips have been helpful. Often the most important factor is your commitment to make communication a priority, and then devote the time and energy to make it happen. Check out Keith's website, thecommunicationcure.com, for more great information and some online tools to help you communicate better with every member of your family. 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
3: You've got questions? God has answers, and they're all found in the Bible. Welcome to God's Treasure Chest. I'm Charles Mills. Let's see what's hiding in God's Word today.
4: When I'm around my friends, they swear and tell me to. When I say no, they call me chicken and force me. At home I pray, but I still feel guilty. What should I do?
3: The fact that when you get home and pray and still feel guilty doesn't mean God hasn't forgiven you. The Treasure Chest says, if we confess our sins, He is faithful and just to forgive us our sins and to cleanse us from all unrighteousness. 1 John 1:9. Perhaps you haven't made the decision to fight for what you know to be right. Maybe you're not allowing Jesus to work in partnership with you to overcome the temptations your friends toss your way. Guilt doesn't just highlight sin. It serves as God's persistent reminder that you've still got work to do, even after He's forgiven you. The next time someone tells you to use God's name without proper reverence, say, God is my friend. 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If you'd like to learn more about God and His amazing treasure chest, write for your free kids-only Bible course. 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
7: Against the treasury, and beheld how the people put money into the treasury. And many that were rich cast in much. And there came a certain poor widow, and she threw in 2 mites, which make a farthing. And he called unto him his disciples, and saith unto them, Verily I say unto you, that this poor widow hath cast more in than all they which have cast into the treasury. For all they did cast in of their abundance, but she of her want did cast in all that she had, even all her living.
8: Whosoever believeth on him shall not be ashamed.
9: 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Be faithful unto death, he exhorted. Those proved to be his final words. Guards shot Brother Than on the spot, and although his earthly story ended in that prison cell, the message he wanted to share with his neighbors continues to spread even today. 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
12: Now a look at your morning weather on Lafayette Christian Talk Radio. Intermittent clouds today with a high near 97 and lows around 78. Partly sunny with thunderstorms tomorrow with a high of 96 and lows around 78. For your Thursday, partly sunny with thunderstorms with a high near 94 and lows around 77. And for Friday, mostly sunny with a high near 96 and lows around 76. That's your morning weather on Lafayette Christian Talk Radio.
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3: The title of our entire series is God is Love, but with a big question mark. The Bible repeatedly affirms not just that God is lovely or that God is loving from time to time, but that He is the personification. He is love itself. And that is a big, bold statement. And just like we saw the other night, just like we saw last night, the bigger the claim, the greater the evidence required to support it, to verify it, to validate it. Last night, the claim was simply that God's Word is trustworthy. It's reliable. It can be trusted. It's accurate. And God makes this claim and gives evidence to support it. He simply says, I can do things that nothing else claiming to be God, nothing else you can believe in, will actually do. And that is simply tell you the end from the beginning. If I am truly the eternal being, I should be able to say the early things and the late things before it happens. And you should be able to sit back and watch it come true. And sure enough, the Lord in Daniel chapter 2 gave that dream to King Nebuchadnezzar and the interpretation through his servant Daniel, where he saw Babylon and then all the subsequent empires, Medo-Persia, Greece, and Rome, divided Rome, and were living at that time. And he says, this is the history of the world 2,500 years before it even takes place. And think about all the millions, billions, perhaps even trillions of people that have come and gone during that time, and yet God's Word says, just keep watching, and this will happen, and then this will happen, and then this will happen, and lo and behold, exactly as He said it unfolds, it will. So God is trustworthy. He is real. His Word is what it claims to be, the very Word of God. But now we shift our attention to night number two. Okay, if God's Word is so true and accurate, and if God is truly this powerful being who He claims that He is, then why is the world around us in such a mess? Basically, it's the difficulty that everyone faces at some point. If God is so good, why is His world so bad? If God is a loving God, if God really is love, and if God is all-powerful, all-knowing, if He's aware of the problem, He has the power to fix the problem, and He has the love that He wants to solve the problem, yet the problem still exists. What does this tell us about the character of the God that wrote the Bible? Okay, so what if He's strong? Does that mean that He's... I mean, think about the implications here. If God is all-powerful and all-knowing, so He knows about the problems, He knows about cancer, He knows about natural disaster, He knows about war and all the different problems, and yet He doesn't fix them, then we're faced with a dilemma. Is He not as powerful as He claims? And He's got a very weepy, bleeding heart, and He'd love to do something, He just can't. Or is He all powerful and He absolutely could do something, but He's not as nice as we think He's supposed to be, as He claims to be? What's the problem? But obviously there's a problem. What's going on? So what if the Bible's true? What does it tell us about its author? Is God really love? That's the big question. So tonight we're going to dive right into that question. It's the question most people are wrestling with, and we're going to find a solid, biblical, and I think convincing, powerful answer to life's biggest questions. Let's go to the book of Matthew. The question that we just described, how can there be such a good God in a bad world, was taken up.

by Jesus himself. The good thing is we don't have to make up an answer. Jesus actually recorded it for us. He actually had it addressing this. And we're going to start tonight with Jesus addressing of this question. Matthew chapter 13, we're going to begin with verse 24. It says, "Another parable he put forth to them, saying, 'The kingdom of heaven is like a man who sowed good seed in his field. But while men slept, his enemy came and sowed tares among the wheat and went his way.'" Of course, tares are bad seed. They're weeds. "But," verse 26, "when the grain had sprouted and produced a crop, then the tares also appeared." Now, I've had this issue with gardening this very year. You put out a seed and immediately it doesn't just start to take root and pop up. You have to wait. Looks like dirt. Another day, it looks like dirt. Then you start questioning, did I plant anything at all? I just see dirt, right? And then stuff starts to pop up. But you don't know exactly what it is yet. Is that a weed? Is that a real good plant? Is there any fruit yet? You know, what am I looking at here? So it takes time to develop, right? And apparently he's using this metaphor to explain this big problem in life. Again, verse 26, "But when the grain had sprouted and produced a crop, then the tares appeared also. So the servants of the owner came and said to him, 'Sir, did you not sow good seed in your field? How then does it have tares?'" Now, this is a perfectly logical question. Who are the people asking the question? Now, according to the parable, who are the people asking this question? The servants. They're the ones who serve or work for the employees of the sower, right? The man who owns the field. And they come, and who are they asking this question to? The owner of the field, are they not? They said, "Sir," or in our modern language, "boss, how is it possible? You said that you sowed good seed in your field. Yet we look at the field, and once the crop has come up, we see that there is a mixture of good seed and bad seed. There's wheat and there's tares." And notice the implication of the question. Who do they think did it? The boss. Did you not, notice their almost accusatory tone. Did you not sow good seed? Then how come it has tares? And notice the boss's answer. Verse 28. "He said to them, 'An enemy has done this.'" Basically saying, "I didn't do it. Somebody else did. It's not my fault." He said to them, "An enemy has done this." Then the servant said to him, "Well, do you want us then to go and gather them up? I mean, surely now that you're aware of the problem, you want us to solve it, right?" But he said, "No." Now that seems a strange answer, but look at his reasoning. "No, lest while you gather up the tares, you also uproot the wheat with them." This is going to be a crucial thing, but even in the parable, we start getting a picture of the character of the sower. His concern is for the wheat, right? He says, "No, lest while you gather up the tares, you also uproot the wheat with them." The reason I don't want you to go and fix it now is because if you fix it now, you'll do damage to the wheat. "No, lest while you gather them up, you also uproot the wheat with them." Verse 30, what's his remedy? "Let both grow," how? Together. Let it just go. Let the thing go, run its course. Let them both grow together until when? The harvest. "And at the time of harvest, I will say to the reapers, 'First gather together the tares and bind them in bundles to burn them, but gather the wheat into my barn.'" So he says, do you want us to solve it now? No. But there is a time coming, what he refers to as the harvest, when then I will say to the reapers, "Okay, I'll gather up the tares and bundle them in for the burn, and the other ones, the wheat, gather into my barn." There's one group that's going to go to the burn, one goes to the barn, and at that time, we will harvest, and that time it will be ready. But for now, let them both grow together until the harvest. Now, that was the end of the parable. He doesn't say what it means. You're kind of left to wonder what, you know, decipher it for yourself. But the disciples apparently caught on that this is a big deal. In fact, we go over to verse 36. "Then Jesus sent the multitude away and went into the house.
And his disciples came to him saying, explain to us the parable of the tares of the field. To read through Matthew 13, you'll see that that was not the only parable that Jesus told. He told several, parable after parable. In fact, it was apparently a storytelling day. But this one particular parable was seriously itching them a little bit. They said, you can't just leave us alone. Now, all the multitudes have gone away. Give us the inside scoop. Explain to us the parable of the sower in the field. And now he says in verse 37, and watch how Jesus strips away all the mystery and says exactly what each symbol represents. He answered and said to them, he who sows the good seed is whom? The Son of Man, which is Jesus' reference to whom? Himself, right? The sower is the Son of Man. The sower is Jesus himself, the owner of the field. Now, what is the field? Verse 38. The field is the world. Okay? So the sower is the Son of Man, or Jesus. The field is the world. He goes on to say, the good seeds are the sons of the kingdom, which would be the righteous, right? The good guys, if you will. But the tares are the sons of the wicked one. So the wicked, or the unrighteous, or the bad guys, if you will, right? Now it goes on to explain. Verse 39, the enemy who sowed them is whom? The devil. The harvest is the end of the age, and the reapers are whom? Angels. Now notice this. In his parable, who are his employees? Who are his workers? The angels, right? And apparently, according to this, those servants of him, the owner of the field, the ones who would do the harvesting, the reapers, according to Jesus, are the angels. Now we go back to the parable and we notice that who is asking the questions about God? It's the angels, the servants. Is it possible, friends, that even the angels have the questions that you've been asking tonight? If God is really so good, if he's so powerful, if he's so wise, he's so great, how is this evil, this wickedness, is this disastrous situation even possible? And don't you want us to go fix it? And apparently his answer is no, not yet. No, not yet. The enemy sowed them is the devil. Now, what's fascinating about this, Jesus said, the good seed. And if you were to go back to Genesis chapter 1, we can do this very briefly on it's the very first page of the very first book of the Bible. Genesis chapter 1. He says, the field is the world, and who created the world? Well, we know that God created, right there in Genesis chapter 1 and verse 1, in the beginning, God created the heavens and the earth. Now, if you were to also study your Bible in more detail, you'll find out that the member of the Godhead specifically who did the creating of the world was Jesus Christ. John chapter 1 says that very thing. Colossians tells you the same thing, that all things were created through Christ and for Christ. So here it is, Jesus Christ creating the heavens and the earth, and in what condition does he make it? Well, we can just do a very brief scan. Look at chapter 1 and verse 4. And God saw the light that he had made on day 1, that it was, what's the word he uses there for it? Good. Go to verse 10. We're going to do this very quickly. And God called the dry land earth, and the gathering together is the water he called seas. And God saw that it was good. All right, let's go on to verse 12. And the earth brought forth grass, the herb that yields seed according to its kind, and the tree that yields fruit, whose seed is in itself according to its kind. And God saw that it was, what's the word? Good. Let's go on to verse 18. Oh, we'll start with verse 17, get a full sentence in there. God set them, that is the lights, the sun, the moon, and the stars, in the firmament of the heavens to give light on the earth, and to rule over the day and over the night, and to divide the light from the darkness. And God saw that it was good. Verse 21. So God created great sea creatures and every living thing that moves, with which the waters abounded according to their kind, and winged birds according to its kind. And God saw that it was good. Verse 5. Let's go to verse 25. And God made the beasts of the earth according to its kind, cattle according to its kind, and everything that creeps on the earth according to its kind. And God saw that it was good. Let's look at one more. The very last verse in Genesis chapter 1, after all 6 days of creating, what does he say? Then God saw how much? Everything that he had made, and indeed it was what? Very
very good. It doesn't just say good. It said very good. God created through his son, Jesus Christ, this world, which he calls in the parable the field. And he says, here's the condition. I made everything good, good, good. And by the end of it, I looked back on the whole thing and said it was very good. Question, how much sin did God create in the Garden of Eden? None. He said, I didn't do it. But in the parable, he said, who did do it? An enemy. And in the explanation of the parable, he tells us who that enemy is. He said, the devil is the enemy who did this. You know, it's interesting. The devil has done a great job of making us think that God is bad and that he himself doesn't even exist. For instance, if you win some major prize, you say, oh, I'm so lucky. Something good happens, oh, it was luck. Something bad happens, a tornado hits your house, oh, that was an act of God, right? Anything bad, God did it. Anything good, well, I'm just lucky, right? Somehow he makes us think that God is bad and that he just doesn't exist. And apparently the angels had this picture in their mind. They said, whoa, whoa, whoa, whoa, whoa. How, if you're such a good God and you planted such a good field, is there wickedness? And his answer is, an enemy has done this. Let's learn about this enemy. We're going to spend several nights now looking at the enemy and all the problems he's caused, not because we want to know more about the enemy, but because we want to learn more about God. But an enemy has stepped in front of us and God, has tainted our view of the character of God, and we want to reveal that from God's word. Isaiah chapter 14, starting with verse 12. There are a couple places in Scripture that give us an inside look at this enemy of Christ, the devil or Satan. Okay? It tells us about him. Where did he come from? And the question our burden of our task tonight, did God make the devil? Did God create this evil that we find? Isaiah chapter 14 and verse 12. Here the prophet is looking back on the instigation of evil. And notice what he writes in verse 12. How you are fallen from where? Heaven, O Lucifer, son of the morning. Now Lucifer, because of what he chose to do in his life, has not a very nice connotation. I'm guessing very, very few people name their children Lucifer. If they do, they're in to visit the psychologist later on, probably. But Lucifer, right, means light bearer. Lucis is light, is Latin for light bearer. And he was this glorious being. In fact, watch what he describes here, but we'll get into that in a minute. But he so does. Apparently, he was in heaven. How you were fallen from heaven, O Lucifer, son of the morning, how you were cut down to the ground, you who weaken the nations. And why was he cast out of heaven? Verse 13. For you have said, and this is crucial, where is he saying these things? In your heart. Now, I don't know what he's about to say in his heart necessarily, but let's think about this. I'm guessing that there are some things that you think in your heart that you don't necessarily say out of your mouth. Now, some of us get in trouble because there apparently isn't a stopgap between our mouth and our, you know, what goes on in the inside of us, and it just kind of comes out. But I would be willing to wager that there's some thoughts that you're thinking even right now that you're not even expressing on your face. You might be thinking, well, I don't want to guess what you're thinking because it might hurt my feelings, you know, but you might be thinking something negative, but on the outside it's all, oh, good, good, good, yeah. But notice this, he's saying it in his heart. And by the way, do I know what's in your heart right now? No. People are saying, praise the Lord, you do not know what's in my heart. You cannot read my thoughts. You cannot mind my heart. But somehow God knew what was in this guy's heart. And he could read his mind. Watch this now. Verse 13. For you have said in your heart, I will ascend into heaven. I will exalt my throne above the stars of God. I will also sit on the mount of the congregation on the farthest sides of the north. I will ascend above the heights of the cloud. I will be like the Most High. What kind of thoughts are these that are going on inside of Lucifer? Selfish, boastful, arrogant, self-aggrandizing. I. Some commentators have rightly said that Lucifer had an I problem. Right? All about self. I will ascend. But notice he's saying this in his heart. Perhaps on the outside he doesn't look selfish, but on the inside, something was eating him up. I will ascend. I will exalt. I will be like the Most High. Now,
Let's go to another book, Ezekiel chapter 28 and verse 14. Ezekiel chapter 28, and we're going to start with verse 14. Here the prophet is describing the same thing that Isaiah described, the same individual. You were the anointed cherub who covers. Now, a cherub is an angel. And he says, you were one of those. Apparently the one that covers. Now, later on, we're going to get into the sanctuary, and we're going to see that on earth there is a replica of God's throne, and it was called the Ark of the Covenant. And inside of it was the Ten Commandment law of God, and on the lid there were these two angels that had their wings spread out. And in the midst of those two angels, on what is on the lid of this Ark of the Covenant, is what's called the mercy seat. Which I praise the Lord that his throne is called the mercy seat and not like the seat of judgment or damnation. You know, the mercy seat. But apparently it had these angels that covered it. And according to Scripture, this fallen being was one of those. An ordained minister in the courts of God, if you will. You were the anointed cherub who covers. I established you. You were on the holy mountain of God. You walked back and forth in the midst of fiery stones. And in what condition was he made? Verse 15. You were, what's that word? Perfect in your ways. Did God create sin? No, he created a perfect being. But what happened? You were perfect in your ways from the day you were created. So in other words, we're talking about a created being here. He's not the creator. This is not God, but one of his creatures. You were perfect in your ways from the day you were created till iniquity was found. And iniquity is another word for sin. Till iniquity was found. And what was the location? In you. Remember Isaiah 14, for you've said, in your heart, I will ascend, I will, I will, I will, I will, I will. And apparently sin was found in him. Now let's think about that. Again, God is the only one who can see in to people. Now we can see the outward manifestation, we can have a pretty good guess of what's going on inside of you, but only God can read the heart. And here the Lord, you can imagine scanning out of the who knows how many millions of beings he's created, but here at the right-hand covering cherub, this ordained minister in the courts of God, he sees into his heart, and what was on the outside didn't match with what was on the inside. On the outside, it's, oh, it's praise to you, God. Oh, it's so wonderful, glory, happy, holy, holy, holy is the Lord God Almighty. But on the inside, I will ascend. I will be like God. An enemy has done this. By the way, watch this now. Verse 16 continues the story. By the abundance of your, and this is a weird word, trading. In fact, in some versions, if you have a King James version of the Bible, it says, by the abundance of your merchandise. It's like commerce. It's selling something. By the abundance of your trading, you became filled with violence. And where was the violence? Within. And you sinned. So apparently he was merchandising, selling something around, and it filled him with violence. The more he sold it, the more he peddled it, the more he came to believe it, the more angry he became, and that inside started to rot and rot further away. And it says, therefore, I cast you as a profane thing out of the mountain of God. I destroyed you, O covering cherub, from the midst of the fiery stones. Notice it didn't destroy him altogether, just he loses his job. He was fired. He was removed. What was going on with him? Verse 17. Your heart was lifted up because of your beauty. You corrupted your wisdom for the sake of your splendor. And this is of paramount importance. I cast you to the ground. I laid you before kings that they might, what's it say? Gaze at you. That they might gaze at you. What's a synonym for gaze? Look. What's another one? Stare. All right, I want them to zone in. I want them to hone in right on you. Zoom in on you. I want them to gaze at you. To look at you. In fact, put your finger there and go right back to where we were in Isaiah. In Isaiah chapter 14. You'll notice a striking similarity between these two passages. Already there's a reference to the sin being within him in his heart.
both talk about him simply being removed instead of being destroyed. He was cast out instead of blotted out of existence. But now watch this. In Isaiah chapter 14, verse 16, notice the same language. Those who see you will what? Gaze at you. And do what? Consider you, saying, is this the man who made the earth tremble, who shook kingdoms? Now, what's fascinating about this to me is Isaiah and Ezekiel both describe the same experience in heaven. That there was a perfect created being, no sin, no evil, no iniquity whatsoever, but inside of him, within his heart, started to stir these selfish ambitions. I will exalt. I will ascend. I will be like the Most High. And apparently he peddled this thinking around. And the more he talked about it, the more subtle and craftily he put it out there, the more he came to believe it, and it became not just jealousy, but it became violence. According to Scripture, you were filled with violence within. Notice it's still all within. And therefore, I cast you as a profane thing. And he says why he was cast out instead of being blotted out. It's so those who knew you could have a chance to look at you and consider you. And of course, some synonyms for consider are think, ponder, ruminate, meditate. Basically, apparently, the Lord cast this being out of heaven instead of simply destroying him out of existence so that other people could have a chance to see what was going on. Now think about this back to our parable. They saw, the workers, the servants, the reapers, saw that there were some tares among the wheat. And he says, they say, do you want us to go and pluck them up? And he says, no, lest while you do so, you'll uproot the wheat with them. Apparently there's a plan. There's a reason for what we see. So again, we come to the bottom of our worksheet here. Lucifer was cast out of heaven so others would gaze at him and consider him. Apparently in the Lord's dealing with this evil problem, this problem of evil, everyone having an opportunity to look and see and understand and think for themselves is of utmost importance. Have you ever thought about this? God cares what you think. Your thought process is important to the Lord. It's a big deal to him that he gives you an opportunity to think for yourself. That's going to be a huge key as we continue on. But let's go to the other side. Revelation chapter 12. We're going to start with verse 7. We see the third description of this casting out of Lucifer, who of course is now known as the devil or Satan, this enemy who has done this. Revelation chapter 12, verse 7. And this time it doesn't talk about casting out so much as it says, and what's that word? War broke out in heaven. Notice again the location. It always starts where? In heaven. Apparently the problem of this earth didn't start on this earth. It started in heaven. And war broke out in heaven. Now, you might be thinking, now wait a minute. It said that he sinned in his heart. And the only thing he was doing was merchandising, selling stuff. Apparently the violence was within, but this says that there was war. Well, yes, it does. But let me tell you an interesting thing. In Greek, that word war, that English word, that three-letter war, in Greek, the word is polemos, P-O-L-E-M-O-S. So you can have this little extra in your side notes if you want. But that's where we get our English word polemic, which is the dictionary definition of polemic is a strong verbal or written attack against someone or something. It's an argument, okay? It's a verbal attack. It's an oratory. It's a line of reasoning. Basically, you can see that war broke out in heaven. God had his way of doing things, and this enemy rises up and has other ideas. And he says, no. I know that you know God and his ways, but let me tell you something. Have you noticed that all of the songs here are about him? Where's the song about you?
And they're like, well, I mean, I guess it is all about him. Have you noticed it's always his rules? Glory to him. He sits on the throne. Everything here is about him. When's it going to be your time? Friends, he wants to keep you in subjection. I want to give you freedom. And apparently, people are like, Now that's interesting. And war broke out in heaven. Michael and his angels fought with the dragon, and the dragon and his angels fought. Obviously, dragon and Michael, these are representative words of other beings. This is the book of Revelation with a lot of descriptive language, but it's going to tell us in a minute who these characters are. And the dragon and his angels fought, but they did not prevail, nor was a place found for them in heaven any longer. So notice what was the result of the war? They were cast out. They were removed. So, verse 9, the great dragon was cast out. And notice what it describes this. It tells us who the dragon is. That serpent of old, which we're going to come back to in a moment, that serpent of old called the devil and Satan. Jesus in his parable said, an enemy has done this. And who did he say that enemy was? The devil. And he says, this is that being who causes all of these problems. It's not my fault, it's his. So the great dragon was cast out, that serpent of old called the devil and Satan, who deceives. This is going to be crucial. Deceives. Notice he doesn't necessarily persecute and oppress and harm. His most frequently used and most successful method of winning people to his side is not brute force. It's deception. This is going to be laying a framework for a lot of where we're going in this series. Okay? Who deceives the whole world. He was cast to the earth, and his angels were cast out with him. Notice this. The war in heaven was not a war of weapons. I mean, could you imagine what would heaven look like? I mean, literally, were there bodies, angelic bodies strewn across the streets? Were there gutted out mansions and bombs and fighter jets? Come on, no. No. It wasn't a war of weapons. It was a war of words. It was basically a political campaign, if you will. God and his government versus the enemy and his new ideas. God's rules versus the supposed freedom of the new way of doing things. Fascinating. And here, the Lord doesn't destroy him. Now, you can imagine, if you will, why that would be a difficulty. But here, the Lord has a beautiful, harmonious universe. And you can imagine they're all coming together to worship the Lord and everything is great. They're singing these anthems and it's beautiful and it's melodious and it's glorious. And here the eye of God, which not only sees the outside but also sees the inside like a living x-ray machine, right? Scans over the universe and there's harmony within and without. Everyone's outside matches with their inside. The joy that they're expressing on their mouth is actually found in their heart and it's wonderful until he gets around to that covering cherub right next to his throne. And on the outside it's, praise God from who, right? But on the inside, it's like, I should be there. I'm going to be in your place. Now, imagine if you will, the Lord says, wait, stop. There's a discordant note in the kingdom of God. And everyone, of course, God says stop, so everybody stops. They say, oh, okay. It's interesting. We don't usually stop in the middle of the song, but okay. And he says, Lucifer, I need you to come forward. Oh, yes, how can I help you, Lord? I'm your right-hand man. What can I do for you? And he says, you can drop the act I've seen into your heart. And you know that the wages of sin is death. And right there, in front of the whole attending congregation, the Lord takes the very life of that angel. And then he turns and says, all right, let's sing hymn number 380. Go back. And just picks up like nothing had happened. Do you think the angels would have any questions? Like, whoa, slow down. I mean, we love you, Lord, but huh? What would you say just, what happened? The Lord in his wisdom allows time so that everyone can see, so they can gaze at him and consider him for themselves.
But we're going to come back to that tomorrow night, but I want to put that picture in your head. By the way, that war that was in heaven shifts down to the earth. Let's go back to page 1, Genesis chapter 1. Remember, it referred to this devil as the serpent of old who deceives the whole world. Genesis chapter 1, when it goes back to the description of God's creation of the world, one of those things he created was humanity, male and female. And notice how he creates them. Much the same way he created Lucifer, in a perfect place, in a perfect condition. Genesis chapter 1, verse 26. Then God said, "Let us make man in whose image?" Our image. He didn't make man in the devil's image. He made him in our image, according to our likeness. And then watch this. Let them have, what's that word? Dominion over the fish of the sea, over the birds of the air, over the cattle, over all the earth, and over every creeping thing that creeps on the earth. So he gives them dominion, that is rulership. Now, did the first human beings, Adam and Eve, did they actually create the world? No. They were part of the creation, right? But they were the crowning act of creation, and God says, okay, you are going to be entrusted with stewardship, rule over this place. Now, I am the creator, I'm the sovereign, but you in my place will rule this place. You'll have dominion over the whole earth. So that's what happens. Verse 27, so God created man in his own image. In the image of God, he created him. Male and female, he created them. Made them into a team, a family. Verse 28, then God blessed them, and God said to them, be fruitful and multiply. Fill the earth and subdue it. And here's our word again, have dominion over the fish of the sea, over the birds of the air, and over every living thing that moves on the earth. God created humanity with the intention of having him rule over this world, to have dominion over it. But of course, Genesis chapter 3 comes along. Verse 1. Now, what's that word? Remember in Revelation, the other end of the Bible refers to the devil as the serpent of old? This is where we're introduced to this serpent. The serpent was more cunning than any beast of the field which the Lord God had made. And he said to the woman, has God indeed said... Now, by the way, regardless of what he says next, do you notice what he's starting to do? He's injecting a little seed of doubt into God's good field. Has God really said? Did he actually say? Has God indeed said? And then what does he say? You shall not eat of every tree of the garden. Now, if you go back over the record, of course God didn't say you could. In fact, they were supposed to eat exclusively of the trees of the garden. There's just one that was forbidden them, the tree of the knowledge of good and evil. But he twists God's word, paints him in a light as a restrictor, someone who doesn't have your best interests in mind. And of course, verse 2, and the woman said to the serpent, we may eat the fruit from the trees of the garden, but of the fruit of the tree which is in the midst of the garden, God has said, you shall not eat it, nor shall you touch it, lest you die. Then the serpent said to the woman, you will not surely die. So notice, there's a political campaign. God's law and his way says this. The serpent of old who deceives the whole world says, you will not surely die. Now, which one is more appealing? Die or not die? Right, if I was given that option this morning, would you rather die or not die? I would choose not die. Right? And it makes, God's word says die. But this new one says, you will not surely die. I'd like to hear more about that. And notice what it says. Then the serpent said to the woman, you shall not surely die. Verse 5, for God knows. By the way, the implication is God knows and he hasn't told you. He's withheld something from you. God knows that in the day you eat of it, your eyes will be what? Open. You're going to see new things. You're going to ascend to new heights. And you will be like God. In what way? Knowing good and evil. You can know good and you don't have to have some arbitrary person being telling you this is right or this is wrong or eat from this or don't eat from this or this tree versus that tree. You can decide for yourself. You can be free. God doesn't want your eyes open. He wants to restrict you. He wants to constrain you. He wants to withhold you. But I'm giving you freedom. You will not surely die. And apparently that sales pitch was pretty effective. Because watch what happens in verse 6. So when the woman saw that the fruit was good for food,
The tree was good for food. So notice that she starts not trusting what God had said, but starts trusting in what she has seen. She starts to evaluate good and evil for herself. Well, let me take a look at this tree. Regardless of what God has said, I'll do my own inspection. Yep, it's good for food. It does have fruit on there, and it's very pleasing to the eye. It's not some smelly, toxic, degraded thing. It's a gorgeous, splendid tree. It's good for food that was pleasing to the eye, and a tree desirable to make one what? There is some wisdom that God is withholding from me. I need to violate his law in order to have the freedom that has been promised me by this serpent. She took of its fruit and ate. She also gave to her husband with her, and he ate. Let's go to the book of Romans. Romans chapter 6. There's a timeless principle. Very simple, timeless principle that the Apostle Paul articulates in Romans chapter 6. And it simply goes like this. Romans chapter 6 and verse 16. Do you not know? And he writes this as though it's common sense. Do you not know that to whom you present yourselves slaves to obey, you are that one's slaves whom you obey? Whether of sin leading to death or of obedience leading to righteousness. Notice, you're either going to obey God and be his slave and his servant, or you're going to obey sin and be its slave and its servant. But you're going to be ruled by someone, and you simply get to choose who's going to be your ruler. Who's going to be your master? Who are you going to answer to? And he says, as soon as you obey one, you become that one's slave. And that makes total sense. If you have two people calling you in different directions, come over here. The other one says, no, come over here. Your decision will determine whose your voice you're going to obey. And if the one that says go left, you go left, aha. Then he's going to tell you to take another turn and another turn. You're just going to follow that one around. You become his servant. Whoever you obey is your master. Very simply. And in this instance, God was no longer their master. But they gave their loyalty, their allegiance, their fidelity over to a different ruler. Go back to chapter 4 of the book of Luke. Let me show you this fascinating thing. The devil himself admits this, by the way. The devil walked up to Jesus Christ and literally said all of the things we just talked about. Made it more succinct and compact, but watch this now. Luke chapter 4. That's going to be page 994 in your pew Bible. 994. Luke chapter 4. When Jesus came as a human being, the devil met him in person and contended with him, trying to get him to sin, the same way he tried to get Adam and Eve to sin. And notice what he says in verse 6. And the devil, which of course was the enemy that Christ said, and the devil said to him, all this authority I will give you. So he shows him the whole world and he says, look, I'll give you the authority to run this place. And their glory. And why can he give this away? That's not an empty promise, by the way. It's a real thing. It's a real deal. All of this authority I will give you in their glory, for this has been delivered to me. He says, the reason I have the keys to the place is because they handed it over to me. Now, the people that you gave dominion to decided to obey me, and in so doing, they gave me the keys to the place. They gave me the authority. And here, Christ, I'm willing to give it to you for free. Well, almost for free. You don't have to go to Calvary. You don't have to die for people's sins. You don't have to suffer all that humiliation. I tell you what, all you have to do is just bow down and worship me one time. You obey me too. We'll make up for that little spat we had in heaven, and you'll admit you were wrong and I was right. Watch what he says. And I give it to whomever I wish. And I choose to give it to you, Jesus. It's your lucky day. Verse 7. Therefore, if you will worship before me, all will be yours. Don't worry about Calvary or Gethsemane. Don't worry about the cross and the nails. We'll just make a shortcut. Of course, Jesus doesn't take him up on his deal. But you can see the enemy who has done this deceives the whole world.
basically paints God as the bad guy and himself as the one looking out for your

Nahum. Notice what Nahum chapter 1 verse 9, which I believe, I contend, is the biggest promise in all the scripture, is found in one of the smallest books in all of scripture. Nahum chapter 1 and verse 9 simply says this: what do you conspire against the Lord? What are you thinking against God? He will make an utter end of it. Notice what it is: affliction, iniquity, transgression. Affliction will not rise up a second time. Now, has it risen up the first time? Yes. We're living proof of that. But apparently, when it's all done, it will be all done. And he says, after this, it's not going to rise up a second time. Apparently, whatever the Lord is doing to end this problem of evil, he's not trying to put a Band-Aid or a patch or a temporary cure. He wants to actually fix the whole thing systemically, holistically, from the bottom up. And he says, look, I don't know what you're thinking about this whole problem of evil, but I'm telling you, once it runs its course, it will not come up a second time. So whatever he's doing is a permanent fix, not just a temporary patch. So let's go to 1 John chapter 3. Towards the book of Revelation, 1 John chapter 3 and verse 8. Most people, if you were to ask most Christians, why did Jesus come and die? Why did he come to this earth, be born of a woman, go to Gethsemane and die on Calvary? Why did Jesus do that? And I guarantee you the answer is going to be to save us from sin. Now, I praise the Lord that the Lord does want to save us from sin. But I'm going to put a thought in your mind tonight that might be the first time you've ever thought it. But just saving you from sin is not the big picture God has in mind in sending Jesus to this earth. There's something bigger than just getting you into heaven on his mind. Now, I praise the Lord, that's part of the package. But watch this now. 1 John chapter 3 and verse 8. He who sins is of whom? The devil. You see this consistent theme in Scripture. The enemy is the devil. It's not God, it's the devil. He who sins is of the devil, for the devil has sinned from when? From the beginning. And obviously this is not talking about the beginning of our planet, because he was already in play before it was even formed. This is talking about the beginning of all sin problem itself. He's the instigator of, he's the originator. He has sinned from the very beginning. That's his issue. He who sins is the devil, for the devil has sinned from the beginning. And watch this now. For this purpose, the Son of God was manifested. Think about that. For this purpose, whatever the devil did at the very beginning, this is the purpose that Jesus Christ was made manifest here. For this purpose, the Son of God was manifested. What for? That he might destroy the works of whom? Basically, the works of the devil that he started in the beginning in heaven, he has now shifted because he was cast out to this earth. And now God himself has stepped down and said, I'm going to handle this. And he says, I have come here. The Son of God was manifested that he might destroy the works of the devil. God did not create the devil. And he takes absolutely no responsibility for evil's existence. I love that in the parable when they ask him, I thought you sowed good seed. How come there's tares? You know what he doesn't say? He's like, yeah, I'm sorry, my bad. He doesn't say like, oops, I let a little sin slip out. No. He says, I didn't do it. An enemy has done that. Now, I can tell you the story of it, but don't look for me for blame. There's an enemy, he's bad, and I am all good, period. No responsibility whatsoever. He doesn't say like, you know, I should have put up a fence. I should have kept watch. I should have done something better. He's like, no. I've done everything exactly right, and all the blame is on him. An enemy has done this. God created a perfect, there's your word, perfect being, who chose to rebel. By the way, that concept of choosing to rebel, that's going to be a big theme throughout the rest of this. Choosing to rebel. Now, because only God can see the heart, once sin began, it had to, the word we're looking for there is mature. Or you can say develop or come to fruition. It had to grow. It had to mature so that every created being in God's universe could see the difference between good and evil.
because apparently every created being has a choice to

0: make. And if he were to take away that choice, you wouldn't be a free being. So he simply says, I'm going to get you look for yourself. You choose this day whom you will serve. The choice is yours. And of course, Nahum 1 verse 9. Once that great controversy between good and evil is finally ended, rebellion against God will never happen again. Friends, what we're seeing in this world is an all-powerful God, an all-loving God, handling the problem of rebellion, not just in a good way or a way, the only way that will ever actually solve the problem. And we're going to, like I said, we're going to dive into that tomorrow night. But what I want you to think about is, okay, what would you do differently? If you were God, what would you do differently? And we're going to come back to that tomorrow night. But the answer to tonight's question, did God create the devil? No way whatsoever, not even an ounce of blame. He says, I didn't do it, an enemy has done this. And he's come here to destroy the works of the devil so that once it's happened once, it'll never happen a second time.
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2: 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But with the incredible increase in obesity in this country, it's now not a bad idea to ask for a doggy bag. Here's Dr. Cooper.
3: When you go to the restaurant, have you noticed the increase in serving sizes? I can't believe this. In fact, my wife and I are making a habit now of going to the restaurant and ordering one entree and splitting it in half. And still, I'm amazed at the size of the servings. We eat way too much in America. It's getting worse, not better. With at least 61% of our adult population overweight, that's above 25 body mass index. Some 26% are obese, that's above 30 pounds overweight. Some excessively obese, above 35 to 40 pounds overweight. It's getting worse, not better. And along with that, a sharp increase in the frequency of diseases. You can't be fat and be healthy. Now, you can be overweight and be lean if you're a professional athlete or someone building up muscle mass. But 90% of the people who are fat, they are fat, not lean. In a future segment, I want to talk about just how dangerous it is to be fat and what we can do to correct it.
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0: 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Literature professor Stephen Hake has some great tips for doing that. 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
1: What would you say to homeschoolers who want to introduce their children to good books and the great outdoors? I know some may come to your camps, but there are many others that won't be able to do that. How can those families make this idea a part of their homeschool program?
2: In many ways, homeschooling is ideally suited to this kind of thing, to this kind of balance. You know, the idea of loving God, loving each other day by day, of working together as a family, of relaxing together, as well as studying and learning together. We're called to love God with our heart, soul, strength, and mind, really called to discipleship, a life-on-life discipleship, and this is what homeschooling does so well. It's the with Him principle, that Christ was with His disciples, almost like His family. Maybe your child, one of your children is physically gifted, might be a gifted auto mechanic. You should challenge that child that he's also got to love God with his mind. He should also read. He can't simply say, I'm an auto mechanic, I don't read books. At least as a Christian, that's really not an option. On the other hand, you might have a child that's an avid reader, that loves languages or art or music and writing. I would say encourage that child. Let him run with those gifts, him or her. Our culture places very little emphasis on the mind, on learning. We've lost these things. We've lost, in losing God, we've lost goodness and truth and beauty. But this young man must also love God with his strength, or young woman must also love and serve. And so that could take many forms, physical labor, walking. Might not be an Olympic athlete, but again, we're after balance, well-rounded people that love God in all of these ways.
1: Stephen, thank you for these programs and thank you for your service at Patrick Henry College. I'm Mike Ferris.
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3: James 4. From whence come wars and fightings among you? Come they not hence, even of your lusts that war in your members? Ye lust and have not. Ye kill and desire to have and cannot obtain. Ye fight and war, yet ye have not, because ye ask not. Ye ask and receive not, because ye ask amiss, that ye may consume it upon your lusts. Ye adulterers and adulteresses, know ye not that the friendship of the world is enmity with God? Whosoever therefore will be a friend of the world is the enemy of God. Do ye think that the Scripture saith in vain, the Spirit that dwelleth in us lusteth to envy? But He giveth more grace. Wherefore He saith, God resisteth the proud, but giveth grace unto the humble. Submit yourselves therefore to God. Resist the devil, and he will flee from you. Draw nigh to God, and He will draw nigh to you. Cleanse your hands, ye sinners, and double-minded. Be afflicted, and mourn, and weep. Let your laughter be turned to mourning, and your joy to heaviness. Humble yourselves in the sight of the Lord, and He shall lift you up. Speak not evil one of another, brethren. He that speaketh evil of his brother, and judgeth his brother, speaketh evil of the law, and judgeth the law. But if thou judge the law, thou art not a doer of the law, but a judge. There is one lawgiver who is able to save and to destroy. Who art thou that judgest another? Go to now, ye that say, today or tomorrow we will go into such a city and continue there a year and buy and sell and get gain. Whereas ye know not what shall be on the morrow. For what is your life? It is even a vapor that appeareth for a little time and then vanisheth away. For that ye ought to say, if the Lord will, we shall live and do this or that. But now ye rejoice in your boastings. All such rejoicing is evil. Therefore to him that knoweth to do good and doeth it not, to him it is sin.
4: And Jesus sat over against the treasury, and beheld how the people cast money into the treasury. And many that were rich cast in much. And there came a certain poor widow, and she threw in 2 mites, which make a farthing. And he called unto him his disciples, and saith unto them, Verily I say unto you, that this poor widow hath cast more in than all they which have cast into the treasury. For all they did cast in of their abundance, but she of her want did cast in all that she had, even all her living.
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0: not always easy to understand everything you read in the Bible. With 66 books and more than 700,000 words, the Bible can generate a lot of questions. 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
1: Hello, friends. Would you like to hear an amazing fact? Hidden among the tropical beaches in the Gulf of Mexico and the Caribbean, you can find a harmless-looking tree with a sweet-smelling fruit, and it looks like crab apples. But this is one apple in paradise you do not want to eat. In fact, even a single bite of the luscious-looking fruit can cause hours of agony and potentially even death. According to the Guinness World Records, the macaneel tree is in fact the most dangerous tree in the world. When eaten, the fruit is reportedly to be pleasantly sweet at first, with a subsequent strange peppery feeling. Gradually, this progresses to a burning sensation and tightness in the throat, followed by terrible gastronomical problems. Symptoms continue to worsen until the patient can barely swallow solid food because of the excruciating pain and the swelling in the throat. In fact, every part of the tree is toxic. Macaneel trees are also so poisonous that even standing under one of them in the rain can cause your skin to blister, and the smoke from burning any part of the tree can seriously injure the eyes. Spanish explorer Juan Ponce de Leon died after being struck by an arrow that had been poisoned with the macaneel sap. We can understand why Columbus called them death apples, and the Spanish call it Arbol de la Muerte, which literally means tree of death. You know, the Bible also speaks about a tree of death and a tree of life. Stay with us, friends. We're going to learn more as Amazing Facts brings you this edition of Bible Answers Live.
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1: 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That's 800-463-7297. And as always, we're going to start the program with prayer. Loving Lord, we just want to thank you again for the privilege of being able to get together with our friends around the country and other parts of the world and study your word. I pray, Lord, that you will take charge of this program, the nature of the questions that come in, and especially that the answers will be in harmony with your sacred word. We thank you, and we pray this in Jesus' name. Amen. You know, friends, I trust that you found that interesting, a little amazing fact about the macaneel tree, better known as a tree of death. You know, I've been on a number of Caribbean islands, and I think I remember years ago having someone point this out to me and saying, don't go near that tree, don't touch the tree, and they promised that terrible things could happen. And you look at pictures, and they do look like little green or yellowish crab apples, and the tree looks harmless enough, but it is full of very terrible toxins. You know, the Bible talks about a tree of death, and you can read about this in the first book, the second chapter. It also talks about a tree of life there in the Garden of Eden. Genesis chapter 2, the tree of life was also in the midst of the garden, and the tree of the knowledge of good and evil. And if you read in verse 16, it says, and the Lord commanded the man, saying, of every tree in the garden you may freely eat, but of the tree of the knowledge of good and evil you shall not eat it, for in the day that you eat it, you will surely die. And you know, a lot of people have heard that Eve ate the forbidden apple. Well, the Bible doesn't ever say they were apples. It's called the tree of the knowledge of good and evil. There was a test that was given to man in the beginning to be faithful and to obey this and to trust the Lord. And the serpent got up in the tree and he tempted the woman and subsequently the man to disobey. And all the trouble and misery we have in this world today

0: says, if you forgive not men their trespasses, neither will your Father forgive your trespasses, which means we have a penalty if we don't forgive others. Is that penalty the loss of our salvation, or is it perhaps at the judgment seat of Christ we don't get as much reward?
1: Well, before I give you a direct answer, there is a similar passage to this that you find in Matthew 18. Jesus tells a parable about a servant. And the king brought this servant in, and he had done some accounting, and this servant had wasted, well, I think it's 10,000 talents. A talent is a weight. He had wasted millions of dollars of the king's money. And the king said, all right, then sell him to be a slave, sell his family, sell his possessions. The man fell down before the king, and he begged and pleaded and said, have mercy, and I'll pay it all back. And the king was moved with compassion. He said, all right, I'm going to forgive you. But that same servant went out and found another servant that owed him $40. And he took him by the throat and said, pay me what you owe. And the servant said, be patient, I'll pay you back. And he would not be patient, but threw him in prison to be tortured and to suffer for his $42. Well, when the king found out that this servant, who had just been forgiven millions, was so vindictive with another servant that had only offended with $40, he said, you wicked servant, I forgave you that tremendous debt because you asked me. Couldn't you have also had mercy on your fellow servant as I had pity on you? And he then delivered him to prison to be tormented for his sin. So this man originally was forgiven, but because he would not pass on the forgiveness, he lost it. Now Jesus closes that parable. Again, this is Matthew 18. He said, so likewise will my heavenly Father do unto you if you, each of you, does not from your heart forgive every man his brother their trespasses. And so, yes, it is true that, you know, obviously, if we are unforgiven for our sin, we are then going to pay the penalty for our sin, which is death. So there's no in-between where we're unforgiven and still in heaven. So
0: eternal death?
1: Yeah, well, you know what the penalty is, the lost are cast into the lake of fire.
0: But is it not true that the scriptures tell us if we are repentant of our sins and we believe in Christ, there's no way we can lose our salvation?
1: One of the sins we're to repent of is unforgiveness.
0: Okay.
1: So, isn't that right?
0: I could be a true believer, and I could repent of all my sins other than this one I just committed.
1: Now, James, are you having problems forgiving someone?
0: No. This is academic.
1: Okay.
0: I did ask it at a congregation, and the religious leader didn't quite know how to answer it.
1: I believe that everybody that is truly saved is going to have the Spirit of Christ. And if you've got the Spirit of Christ, obviously the Spirit of Christ involves forgiveness. And it's not always easy. And it doesn't mean that you need to let people continue to walk over you, but you let it go and you forgive them. You shouldn't be going through life being angry and judgmental, because you just wear out your life doing that. It doesn't help them. It doesn't hurt them. It just hurts you. And the Lord says that He'll forgive us first. The first forgiveness came from the king. Then the king wanted that fellow servant to pass it on. And so, this is the principle. So I would say, yes, if a person is being unforgiving, that can jeopardize their salvation. Jesus said, if you do not forgive every man your trespasses, your heavenly Father will not forgive you. It's just very clear. And if you're not forgiven, you're lost. So I know that's tough, and we all struggle with that, but it is the scripture, and that's why we need to pray for the Spirit of Christ to help us forgive. Hey, thank you for your question, James. And that does open another line. If you've got a question, give us a call. And that's 800-GOD-SAYS. We're going to talk to Patricia. And is that Orlando, Florida?
2: Yes.
1: Hi, Patricia. Hey, you know, I'm going to be in Orlando in, what, about 3 weeks doing a series.
2: Oh, my God. That's good, Pastor Doug. I was just telling the person who answered the phone, this is my first time I heard you on the radio station, and I had a question because I'm reading through the New Testament.
1: Well, good. Listen, I hope that you go to the Amazing Facts website. You'll hear about, I'm going to be programmed for about 8 days. It's called Prophecy Encounter. I'll be going through the primary prophecies in the Bible there in Orlando. Tell all your friends and enemies and invite them, and you'll find the information there just at the Amazing Facts website. So what's your question tonight, Patricia?
2: Okay, so mine is a little, it doesn't come like that, I guess, directly from the Bible, but it is a Bible-related question. A lot of the times in society, we'll talk about if somebody changes their name to something else, then they're, you know, that could be like a demonic spirit because they're sort of, you know, being another person. But, you know, God changed the name of some of the disciples in the Bible. So my question is, what is the difference between, I guess, like God changing your name versus, and you're going by a different name versus, I guess, you changing your name and going by something different in the world?
1: Well, that's a good question. There's

0: a lot of practical reasons a person might want to change their name, and it doesn't mean that you're, you know, there's anything diabolical connected with it. If a person's into Satan worship and they change their name to Nero, you know, you probably need to worry a little bit. But, you know, some people, I know friends that they just have had names that were very difficult for others to spell or to pronounce, and they said, you know, this is just becoming a chore, and they'll either simplify their name or they'll, you know, simplify the spelling. Of course, every time someone gets married, at least in the old world, a girl would take the guy's name. It's not, I guess it's, you know, the independence is changing that a little bit. But, yeah, so there's nothing wrong with that. God did change the names. Usually that was significant, something spiritual. God changed Abram's name to Abraham, and he changed Jacob's name to Israel, and Simon, Jesus called him Peter. And so you've got, you know, a number in the Bible that had the names changed, and it was a good thing.
1: Okay.
0: And you'll even find in the Bible where some of the individuals had, you know, a couple different names they went by. You know, when you go through the kings, sometimes one of the kings was called Azariah. The other place is called Uzziah. And, you know, and we even do that in our culture. You know, people have nicknames. And, hey, you know, I do have a book. I'll offer you a free copy. And it talks about names. It's called The Name of God. And it's got some very interesting, even some funny things about names that are in the book. But it's called The Name of God. People have questions about all the different names for God in the Bible. Patricia, if you call the resource line, 800-835-6747, we'll send you a free copy of The Name of God. Thank you very much for your call. And with that, we're going to talk next to Monica, calling from Long Island, New York. Monica, you're on the air.
2: Yes. Hello, Pastor Bastian. Nice to hear from you. I thought you were off the air, but I have two brief quick questions. I believe the answers might be in Revelation, but I'm not sure where. The first one is that I appreciate the antiquity of history.
0: Get real close to your phone because I'm having a hard time hearing you.
2: I appreciate all the antiquity of the history of the Bible and all the patriarchs and matriarchs. However, I believe we are in the last day, and if we are in such, aren't we supposed to be hearing the ministers and the pastors teaching the teachings of Christ in the last day, number one? And number two, in the book of Revelation, were we supposed to honor Christ? Is his name Christ, or is his name in the last days the Word of God? If you can just pinpoint the direction to find the answers to those two questions.
0: All right, well, I'll do my best. I appreciate your question. Yes, by all means, we should be teaching the teachings of Christ. Now, when you teach the Bible, we believe that you are teaching the teachings of Christ, because Jesus' Word, the Bible, is the Word of God, and the Word of God is not just the red letters in your Bible, but Christ is the one who inspired with the Holy Spirit all the teachings in the Bible. So when Moses is speaking in the Old Testament, you're reading his Word, you're reading the teachings of Christ. So Jesus did not suddenly appear at 4 B.C., and, you know, live his life and teach, and his teachings do not contradict the Old Testament. Christ said, if you believe Moses, you'd believe me, because he spoke of me. If you believed Abraham, you'd believe me. And so, and then your second question was, should we call Jesus Christ, or should we call him the Word of God? Well, you know, the word Christ actually means anointed. In Hebrew, you've got the word Messiah, which means the anointed. And in Greek, you've got Christos. That's why when they splatter a ship with champagne and they christen it. It means to anoint something, really. So Christ is the anointed. And so when we call Jesus the Christ, we're calling him the anointed, the chosen, the one who is filled with the Spirit of God. His earthly name that the angel gave was Jesus, which means Savior. It's actually Yeshua, which means Joshua, same name. And so there's many names. You know, you can call him the Word of God. You can call him the bread. He said, I am the good shepherd. I am the door. I am the living water. But, you know, typically we pronounce it with a Greek pronunciation. You know, you would also probably appreciate that a book that we offered earlier that's called The Name of God. And if you want a free copy of that, 800-835-6747. 800-835-6747 will send you a free copy. 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Appreciate your call. Going to talk next with Mel, calling from Jersey City, New Jersey. Welcome, Mel. You're on the air with Bible Answers Live.
3: Praise the Lord, Pastor. I did call your screen. I had two particular things. One is Mark 7. In chapter 11, and the other one was the word glory that we read a lot in the Bible.
0: Mark, what chapter?
3: Mark, chapter 11, Mark, chapter 7, verse 11.
0: Okay.
3: Corban. Yeah.
0: It's Corban. Let me tell you what was going on. Jesus is talking to the scribes and Pharisees. He says, all too well, you reject the commandment of God and keep a tradition. One of the traditions that the Jewish religious leaders had developed was they could say that when they die, all of their property goes to the temple. They would basically will their property to the temple. But while they were alive, they could use it, but they couldn't give it to anyone, including their mother and father. Well, you're supposed to take care of your mother and father in their old age. They had no Social Security in Bible days. And so Jesus said, you're hypocrites. You disregard the commandment that says, honor your father and mother. You pronounce Corban over your property, saying, everything I have is a gift to God. I can't help you, mom and dad, because it now belongs to God. But you could live off it. And it was basically a loophole that the priest created to get money from people so they wouldn't have to take care of their parents in their old age. Jesus said, this tradition is hypocrisy. So Corban was the name of that declaration that they would pronounce. You know, we get things like we call annuities and there's different names for a legal arrangement, and Corban was that arrangement. And your next question was about glory, you said?
3: Yes, I promised the call screener, because I had two, which is glory, and she said to grab one, and we did that just a minute. But the glory, there's my other one. We hear that so much in the, I'm thinking 89 Psalms, chapter 44.
0: All right, let me go there real quick. Are you wondering what the word glory means?
3: Yeah, you hear so much glory, glory, hallelujah.
0: Yeah.
3: So what do they mean? What does that word glory mean?
0: Well, the word glory means the splendor, the majesty, the brilliance, the awesomeness of God. You're talking about the greatness of God. So when you praise the attributes of God, you are glorifying Him. But the word glory can also mean just the brightness and the light and the splendor and the beauty. And so, that's what it's talking about there in these Psalms. Hey, I hope that helps a little bit, and we appreciate your question, Mel. And with that, we're going to go and talk to Kenny, who's calling from Northern California. Kenny, welcome to the program. You're on the air with Bible Answers Live.
1: Good evening. I've always questioned, why wasn't Ananias's the wife of Ananias,
0: Sapphira, yeah.
1: Acts, why wasn't she informed of her husband's death? And did they have a different system there? Because I know when my dad died, you know, the officials got involved, and we let all the family know, and they had a chance to get here and say goodbye. But it doesn't. Something doesn't add up there.
0: Well, yeah, you find this story in Acts chapter 5, and there's these two people. The Holy Spirit had been poured on the church, and everybody's being very generous and very honest. And this husband and wife said, look, we're going to make a big donation to the church. And they said, whatever, you know, we'll sell our property and we'll commit the proceeds from that. But after they sold it, they said, well, you know, maybe we did better than we thought. We ought to keep more of it. We'll tell the disciples we're giving all of it, but let's really keep some for ourselves. So they conspired basically to lie.
1: Yeah, they lied to the Holy Spirit, yeah.
0: Yeah, and so
1: that was Peter's saying. Yeah.
0: And they were convicted not to do it, but they did it anyway. And so when Ananias first...
1: But was there some different kind of laws at those days or something? Because I know the county officials and everybody gets involved when somebody dies.
0: Yeah,
1: and it didn't seem fair to his wife that they just go take and bury him without letting him know.
0: Well,
1: letting her know that he died.
0: Yeah, they did have different laws back
1: then. She couldn't say goodbye.
0: I know, they did have different laws back then, and we don't know how much time passed between when he died and they wrapped him up.
1: That might be a time factor. I never thought of that.
0: So, and they didn't have telephones, and, you know, maybe they didn't know how to contact her. There's probably more to the story. But I've been in countries where people died right there on the side of the road, and you know, they just had county officials kind of wrap them up, take them off, and bury them. They didn't go looking for family. They didn't make announcements. They just said there's a dead person. They buried him. And
1: well, that's
0: very sad with the poor.
1: Human life is cheap, then, isn't it?
0: Yep.
1: Okay. Well, thanks. I'm still not completely satisfied with the answer.
0: All right. Well, I wish it says what it says there. You know, first Ananias came, he died, they wrapped him up, took him out and buried him, and soon later she came and she lied to the Holy Spirit. Peter gave her a chance to straighten out the story, but she continued with the ruse. Anyway, appreciate your call, Kenny. And with that, we're going to be talking next to Derek, who's calling from Minneapolis, Minnesota. Derek, you're on the air with Bible Answers Live.
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0: Hi.
4: I have a question about Matthew 5:28. Be perfect as your Heavenly Father is perfect.
0: Mm-hmm.
4: My question is, I tend to, it's almost like an OCD thing, and I've heard you mention it before where, you know, when you became a Christian, you kind of felt, oh, I'm speeding, you know, that's, you know, a sin, or you mentioned that in one of your sermons. I don't know if you remember it, but that's kind of how I am when I am trying to live like a Christian life. I almost get obsessive about things like, oh, like, you know, is this a sin listening to this commercial because it has a secular song in it? Is this a sin because, you know, I'm hanging out with a friend that uses God's name in vain? And I just almost feel like you have to become a monk to be perfect, you know, and like it's, you know, it's a sin. It makes you cringe because you know it's not right, but it's almost like this whole world we're marinated in sinfulness, and it's just the way the culture is. I mean, you can't even turn on a television without, you know, sinful things coming on. What recommendation do you have for me? How do you deal with it as a pastor? Because I know there's tons of pressure on you. You know, how do you do it where you don't just give up and say, you know, this is impossible to be perfect. You know, I don't know how to do it.
0: Well, first of all, God will never ask us to do something without giving us the power to do it. I think, first of all, we need to know, what does Jesus mean there in Matthew 5:48 when he says, therefore you'll be perfect, even as your Father in heaven is perfect. That same verse that you find in Luke, he says, be therefore merciful, even as your Father in heaven is merciful. So what he's saying here in Matthew chapter 5, he said, you shall love your neighbor. And Jesus said, even love your enemies. So the kind of love, the kind of perfection he's especially emphasizing here is perfect love. That's why Luke says, be therefore merciful, even as your Father in heaven is merciful. But any commandment that God asks us to obey, he will give us the power to obey. Don't become discouraged. It is true, we are in a world, I like the word you use, marinated. It is just saturated with sin. And every Christian feels a little bit of struggle and joy. You know, there's joy of knowing that Jesus is with us and that he's promised to forgive us. You will find being holy in a sinful world is an ongoing challenge. Don't give up. And the Lord stays with you. And, you know, he wants us to love what's good. And it's not wrong to, you don't want to obsess, but you also should be evaluating everything based on the Word of God and say, well, you know, how shall I do this? He doesn't want you to go live in a monastery because obviously you can't let your light shine like that. He told the disciples to go into all the world and teach all nations. That's, you know, he said, I want you to go in. I want you to influence others. You are salt and you are light to have a good influence. But at the same time, while we are in the world, he does not want the world in us. So he's calling us to be holy. Now, there is a book that, you know, whenever we announce the title of this book, I think it rattles people a little bit. But it really is a good book. It's encouraging. It's called Is It Possible to Live Without Sinning? And it creates a good balance for people to understand what is the Lord talking about when he tells us to be holy. 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And stand by.
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0: Welcome back, listening friends. If you tuned in along the way, this is Bible Answers Live. We are live, and if you have a Bible question, once again, the number 800-GOD-SAYS. I'm Doug Batchelor, Pastor Jean Ross. He's actually in Orlando, Florida, getting ready for a series that we're going to be doing there. And once again, it's called Prophecy Encounter. If you just type in prophecyencounter.com, you'll find out a lot more information about that series. And with that, we're going to go back to the phones and talk to Teresa, who's been waiting patiently, calling from Madison. Is that Madison, Alabama?
12: Yes.
0: Okay, and your question tonight, Teresa.
12: I'm coming out of the King James Version, John 16:33. It says, these things I have spoken unto you that in me might have peace. Why is it saying might? And some translations have may. Why is that?
0: Yeah, the Lord is saying there that he wants us to have peace. It is our choice. And so he's not commanding, I've spoken this and whammo, you're going to have peace. We by faith can. We may have peace if we accept it. And so he's saying that we have the option to receive it. That's okay. All the word may means there. It doesn't mean that I'm not sure if I'm going to give it to you or not. He's saying, you know, I've made a promise. You may have peace. And that's what the word might means. You might have peace. That's a little more of the old English. But And so it just means if we believe it and if we follow the criteria that he gives us there in John chapter 15, he's promised peace to us. A peace that passes understanding.
12: Okay.
0: Yeah.
12: Well, thank you.
0: Okay, and I hope
12: you
0: have
12: wondering.
0: That.
12: Wondering.
0: Yeah,
12: thank
0: God wants
12: so
0: you to
12: much.
0: Have that. All right, thank you, Teresa. Appreciate your call. All right, we're going to talk next to William, who's calling from Arizona. William, you're on the air with Bible Answers Live.
13: Thank you, Pastor. First of all, I really enjoy your program, and because of you and a few other pastors, I've come to know that Saturday is the Lord's Day. And according to the commandment, and he created it. And so I grew up, like many Christians, in believing that the Lord's Day is Sunday. My question is, we have Bible studies, and coming from Sunday, believing Sunday is the Sabbath day, now believing and knowing that the Sabbath is the seventh day, we have Bible studies, and we have quite a few people that believe how I used to believe, about the Lord's Day. And they seem to have scripture that appears to be some strong scripture. There's some scripture that on the first day of the week in Acts that they share. But the main one that bothers me a little bit is, and I use both King James and American Standard, and both say that chapter 28, in the end of the Sabbath, and I think in American Standard it's now late on the Sabbath, Mary Magdalene came to the gravesite, and I believe that's the earliest account of the four Gospels of the resurrection of our Lord, because it says, God says that there was a great earthquake, an angel came down, rolled back the stone, and when they were talking, or went to the gravesite, they came to the angel, and the angel says, "For I know you seek Jesus, for he has already risen, in that go quickly and tell the disciples that he's in Galilee. So if we believe that it was the end of the Sabbath, not on Easter Sunday, that the Lord was resurrected, and I believe that, but it's hard for them because they have other Bibles that say, well, on Sunday and so on. But I really believe
0: I have no problem believing that Jesus rose on the first day of the week, which is Sunday. I think most Christians know that. It simply says it's mentioned after the Sabbath. If you read in Luke, when they laid his body in the grave, everybody in Jerusalem, it was a Passover weekend, were all very conscious that the Passover and the Sabbath were coming. And they wanted to break the bones of the people on the cross to speed up the death, to take their bodies down, so they wouldn't have these bodies hanging up there through the Sabbath, because they weren't going to do it then. And the women came back Sunday to finish embalming his body, because they didn't finish before sundown on Sabbath, and they weren't going to do it on Sabbath. So all the records here are simply saying that they were waiting for the Sabbath to be over to resume their work of embalming his body. There's nothing in this that is telling us that one day is a new day became holy.
13: Well, Pastor, I have 2 points that I wanted to bring up.
0: Okay, we got to do it quick because we have several people standing by.
13: Oh, okay. One is that the four Gospels never did say what day that Jesus resurrected. They say that some say Sunday, some say the Sabbath. And the point is, sometime prior to that event, Jesus was resurrected. Number two is Jesus promises, as sure as Jonah was in the belly of the whale 3 days and three nights, that so will the Son of Man be 3 days and three nights, made a point of like 72 hours. And we know that God is precise and everything. And I try to count back. I used to believe like Good Friday and then Sunday resurrection, Easter Sunday. And I tried to, and so I was reading, and I forget what gospel, but there was a special Sabbath of that year. It was called the High Sabbath. And that was Nisan, according to the calendar, was Nisan, I believe, 15th. So if Jesus was resurrected on I believe, late on the Sabbath, if you count back 72 hours, it had to be before sundown on Wednesday.
0: All right. Let me jump in, William, if you don't mind.
13: Okay.
0: You're basing your study there, in my opinion, on the verse that Jesus, where he says in Matthew chapter 12, as Jonah was in the belly of the great fish 3 days and three nights, so the Son of Man will be in the heart of the earth. He never says the Son of Man will be in the tomb. Some people have mistakenly believed that meant that he would be in the tomb. Christ is talking about the period of time that he would be, and the Greek is the cardia, that's the heart of the world. For 3 days and three nights, Jesus was bearing the sin of the world. It started on Thursday night at the Last Supper when he was betrayed. Jesus said, now is the hour of darkness. That's when it starts. He even says, now is the hour, three times, I think. And then Thursday night, Friday night, and Sabbath, Saturday night, Christ was suffering for the sins of the world, the punishment and the death for our sins. And it had nothing to do with being in the tomb. When we pray the Lord's Prayer and say, thy will be done in earth, we don't mean in the tomb. It talks about in the world, as it is in heaven. So Satan came Thursday night. God withdrew his power. After Jesus said the third time, not my will, thy will be done, he began to suffer for the sins of the world. Thursday night, Friday night, Saturday night, 3 days, three nights. You're correct. God is precise, but it's just understanding what does the heart of the earth mean. It's only one verse in the Bible. You don't need to move the crucifixion and resurrection to try to accommodate the tomb, because that's not what that verse means. Now, I got to go to another call, but I'll send you a book on this, William, and I'm glad that you've been listening. It's called The Sign of Jonah, and there it talks about those 3 days and three nights. The Sign of Jonah. Call 800-835-6747. We'll send you a free copy, and we thank you for your call. With that, we're going to keep moving. We're going to talk next to Lois. You there, Lois?
14: I'm here.
0: Hey, thank you for calling. And your question?
14: Oh, the Bachelor, my question is, I have a niece, and her name is Shekinah. And, you know, often when I'm studying, I know of Shekinah glory in the temple. And my question is that okay for a human just to have the name Shekinah?
0: Well, you know, you've probably met people before that have the name Jesus.
14: Yeah.
0: I know that must be tough on a kid, because it's not as common in some countries, but in some Latin American countries, I've met several friends, and their names were Jesus, which is Jesus. And, you know, I would think of all the names, that would be a tough name. And recently, there was a court ruling. Some parents, I think that they were in New York somewhere, they named their kid Adolf Hitler. And the court actually said, you can't do that because it's too cruel to do that to a kid. And they had a big court case out of that. But as far as Shekinah, I don't think there's anything wrong. There are people in the Bible like Elijah. His name means my God is Jehovah. A number of the Bible characters had names that incorporated the name of God in their names. Daniel means God is my judge. Matter of fact, whenever you find the word El in a name, Michael, who is as God, that's what Michael means, who is like God. Whenever you find El, it's a derivative of Elohim. And so I wouldn't worry about having your daughter or granddaughter named Shekinah. It's a beautiful name. And it just means glory. You know, you've met people named Grace, and you've met people named Hope, and her name is Glory. The glory of God, a divine glory. So it's a beautiful name.
14: Okay. I appreciate your input.
0: Yeah.
14: Thank you so much.
0: I'll also be happy to send you that book we've mentioned three times tonight. A lot of questions about names tonight. It's called The Name of God, and it says quite a bit about names there. You'll enjoy it. I wrote it, and I enjoyed writing it. It's called The Name of God. Call 800-835-6747. And by the way, any of the people out there that would like to read that book, you can also download it for free at the Amazing Facts website. Just go to amazingfacts.org. I appreciate your call. And we're going to talk next to Frank, who's calling from the Netherlands. Thank you, Frank, for your phone call.
15: Yes, sir. I'm glad to be here. It's an honor talking to you, Pastor.
0: It's late at night there.
15: It's like 4 o'clock.
0: Oh, yeah, very early in the morning, actually.
15: Yeah.
0: Well, thank you for calling, Frank.
15: Well, there was a reason for me staying up. I was kind of afraid. I have, in the past, there were some, when I got filled with the Spirit, I don't know how to explain it, but it felt like something went wrong then, you know, and like I wasn't completely filled with Spirit. So when and the next day, I felt like I didn't want to sin, but I still wanted to sin. When it got further, I had some accidents with sexual relationships and some secret vice again. But now I'm afraid, and drugs, but now I'm afraid, have I commit the unpardonable sin?
0: Well, I think the fact that you're calling and that you're interested in doing the will of God, it would be the Holy Spirit that would even convict you to want to renew your relationship. Don't be discouraged if even after you come to God, you feel the tug of the world. Paul talks there in Romans chapter 7 about, you know, that there's this war that goes on before complete surrender where you have a desire to do God's will, but there's also a desire for the flesh and the carnal things because, you know, we do have bodies that are, have animal passions, and we have a spiritual mind, and we try to balance these things as a Christian. So don't be discouraged, and just pray and come to the Lord and say, Lord, I just would like some encouragement from the Holy Spirit. By the way, before I even forget, I wrote a book about what is the unpardonable sin. Send you a free copy of that. It's called, you know about the book, Beyond Mercy?
15: I've already ordered it.
0: Oh, good, good. So you haven't read it yet. Yeah, you'll enjoy that. And that will, I think, encourage you. A lot of people call and they worry, have we grieved away the Holy Spirit? When you grieve away the Holy Spirit, you're doing what Judas did, where you're just continually rebelling against God. You're doing what Balaam did. You're doing what King Saul did. King Saul just kept
15: pushing away. Yes, and my question was about Saul. Saul, after he grieved, the Lord said, my spirit has departed from him. And then Saul still asked for forgiveness, it seemed, with David when he asked to play the harp and stuff in 1 Kings.
0: I don't think King Saul had completely grieved away the Holy Spirit at the time that David was anointed. I do think that the Holy Spirit, there was a battle going on, because when David would play his harp, Saul would feel better, and he would be inspired. And then at other times, he'd start to brood, and it's like he was wrestling with demonic possession. But Jesus healed many people from demon possession, and they were saved. And so just because a person has grieved the Spirit doesn't always mean they've permanently grieved away the Spirit. I think whenever we sin, we all grieve the Spirit. So I would tell you, don't be discouraged. I'm not saying don't be convicted by sin. I'm saying don't be discouraged and think I've committed the unpardonable sin and throw your hands in the air. Seek after God, as long as you feel that the Holy Spirit is bringing conviction and talking to your heart. Feed your soul, pray. It is true, even as Mary and Joseph, when they brought Jesus to the temple, they lost track of him for a few days. And they spent time sorrowing, looking for him. Sometimes we lose track of Jesus, and it takes some time praying and sorrowing to find him again. But don't get discouraged. I believe that the Holy Spirit's still in your life. Read that book. I think you'll find a number of scriptures to encourage you, Frank. And thank you for calling from the Netherlands. Just, again, proof that we do have people around the world calling. Talking next to Adam, who's calling from, is it Brownsburg, Texas?
16: Yes, sir. That's correct, Pastor Doug.
0: And well, thank you for calling.
16: Thank you for taking my call. I just got a quick little observation. I've been the Holy Spirit's been working with me since I was 5 years old, and I'm fixing to be 51, so it's been a while. I told a lie. I actually got saved when I was 13. So anyway, I really got in the Bible, real, started reading it, myself, verse by verse. They still have it read to me or preached to me by the way of TV or evangelist.
0: Right.
16: But anyhow, I was going back to Genesis there, at the curses, Genesis chapter 3:16.
0: Uh-huh. Mm-hmm.
16: And it says, because I was at a young age when my wife,
0: it says, I'll multiply your sorrow in conception.
16: And in pain you shall bring forth children. Well, as soon as, I started reading it, it hit me, Well, you know what? I mean, my wife asking all kinds of questions about childbirth until she had one.
0: Mm-hmm.
16: That'd be a moot statement if she'd never had children before.
0: Yeah.
16: How would you have something to relay that to? You know what I mean? I mean, well, obviously she'd been...
0: Now, in heaven, there's going to be no pain in heaven. And pain was not part of God's original plan. And it is curious, but I don't think... I think before Adam and Eve sinned, childbirth was not...
16: His original plan is to chase down his prodigal son, Lucifer, and teach him a lesson. That's what I want
0: to
16: hear.
0: So was your question, Adam, was your question about women having pain in conception and childbirth?
16: I was just stating the fact that he was cursing or something. I mean, if he was grounding your children and saying you're grounded, you can't play with your PlayStation for a week, and Daddy, you hadn't bought me PlayStation yet. What I'm saying is, when I read that to a woman and like, think about it for a second, it dawns on them that he would have made that statement to her unless she'd been given birth.
0: Right. No, I disagree. I see God.

0: But you, Daniel, shut the words and seal the book until the time of the end. And then again in Revelation 22:10, it said to me, do not seal up the words of the prophecy of this book, for the time is near. So whatever was sealed there in Daniel is unsealed in Revelation, and we're living in the time of the fulfillment of that. But there was something heavenly that these seven thunders said that was a mystery. Paul said he was caught up to the third heaven. He heard things that you can't even utter. And so, you know, God says that there's eye hasn't seen, ear has not heard, neither has it entered into the heart of man the things that God has prepared for those that love him. So there's some things we can't even imagine. Hey, I appreciate your call, Nosy, and thank you very much for your question. I hope that helps a little bit. All right, with that, we're going to talk to Yvonne, calling from Canada. Yvonne, you're on the air with Bible Answers Live.
1: Oh, hi, Pastor Dalgan.
0: Evening.
1: Good evening. I'd like to ask a question pertaining to when God says he was talking to someone, let's make man in our own image and likeness.
0: Mm-hmm.
1: And in John, 1 John, it says, the Word was with God, and the Word was God. And I want to think that it was Jesus God was talking to.
0: Yeah, well, you know, God, the word used for God there is Elohim. It is a plural word. Yet God often says, let us go down and see what the man has done in Genesis 11. That's God, the Father, Son, and the Holy Spirit.
1: Right.
0: That's why the angel says, holy, holy, holy is the Lord. Because
1: yes.
0: You've got God the Father, you've got God the Son, and God the Holy Spirit. And God was no doubt talking to Jesus. You know, Yvonne, we're going to try and get one more call on the air. If you do have further questions on that subject, all you need to do is go to Amazing Facts. We'll send you a book on the Trinity, and it'll talk more about that. We're going to talk, last call, Sherry from Medford, Oregon. Sherry, we just squeezed you in. You have a quick question?
2: Hi. Yes, Pastor Doug, can you hear me?
0: I can.
2: My question pertains to forgiving people. There's been a number of people who bore false witness against me in a formal hearing that was under oath, and I've tried to forgive them, and I don't dwell on it, but occasionally it comes back to mind, and I think that sure was an awful thing to do. Again, I don't wish them ill. I tried to forgive them, but those thoughts come back. What should I do?
0: That's a great question. And, you know, it's very relevant. I know it's very painful when something like that happens and you hear people say terrible things that are not true about you. And that's when it really becomes hard to forgive, but that's when it really is important. Jesus was willing to forgive those who bore false witness against him. The last thing Stephen said before he died, and when they were about to stone him, he said, Lord, lay not this sin to their charge. And here Saul, later known as Paul the Apostle, had borne false witness against Stephen, and Stephen lost his life because of it. But Stephen was willing to forgive. He said, Lord, don't charge him with his sin. So sinful people will do selfish things. Sin makes people mentally ill. So you just got to forgive people that are cruel as though they got a mental illness and they can't help it. And just say, Lord, help them, give them a new heart, and transform them. Thank you, Jerry, for your question. I appreciate your call. And I do have a message on forgiveness at the Amazing Facts website, amazingfacts.org. And I trust that you'll find some more answers there. 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
1: Okay, friends, let's start with the basics. We know we're here, but we're not here for very long. So the most important thing would be if we could learn during this life how to live forever. This is the central focus of Amazing Facts. Now, there's a lot of wonderful things that Christian ministries do. 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I think it's very important for us to build churches. 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I think it's important to have a medical ministry and build hospitals. But if they separate that from the message of salvation, you just prolong a sinner's life for a little while. 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
6: He that dwelleth in the secret place of the Most High shall abide under the shadow of the Almighty. I will say of the Lord, He is my refuge and my fortress, my God, in Him will I trust. Surely He shall deliver thee from the snare of the fowler and from the noisome pestilence. He shall cover thee with His feathers, and under His wings shalt thou trust. His truth shall be thy shield and buckler. Thou shalt not be afraid for the terror by night, nor for the arrow that flieth by day, nor for the pestilence that walketh in darkness, nor for the destruction that wasteth at noonday. 1,000 shall fall at thy side, and 10,000 at thy right hand, but it shall not come nigh thee. Only with thine eyes shalt thou behold and see the reward of the wicked. Because thou hast made the Lord, which is my refuge, even the Most High, thy habitation, there shall no evil befall thee, neither shall any plague come nigh thy dwelling. For He shall give His angels charge over thee, to keep thee in all thy ways. They shall bear thee up in their hands, lest thou dash thy foot against a stone. Thou shalt tread upon the lion and adder, the young lion and the dragon shalt thou trample under feet.
7: Because He hath set His love upon me, therefore will I deliver Him. I will set Him on high, because He hath known my name. He shall call upon me, and I will answer him. I will be with him in trouble. I will deliver him and honor him. With long life will I satisfy him and show him my salvation.
8: Create in me a clean heart, O God, and renew a right spirit within me.
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0: 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Intermittent clouds today with a high near 97 and lows around 78. Partly sunny with thunderstorms tomorrow with a high of 96 and lows around 78. For your Thursday, partly sunny with thunderstorms with a high near 94 and lows around 77. And for Friday, mostly sunny with a high near 96 and lows around 76. That's your morning weather on Lafayette Christian Talk Radio.
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11: 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My name is Adrian Westney Jr. I'm your host for today. And today we're going to continue the series on the Ten Commandments. If you've been listening, those of you who are not first-time listeners may have heard the series that Pastor Phipps has been presenting, other parts of that series. We're going to continue that series today with commandment number 9, The Power of a Lie, is the title. 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My name is Adrian Westney Jr., your host for today's program. Now we're going to get to the sermon for today, and we're going to divide this sermon into two parts. So we're going to hear part one today of commandment number 9, The Power of a Lie. Here now is Pastor Wendley Phipps.
12: My message this morning, The Power of a Lie. The power of a lie. You have your Bibles, go with me to the book of Exodus. I am now at the 9th commandment in our series on the 10 commandments. And you'll find in Exodus 20, verse 16, the 9th commandment. Thou shalt not bear false witness against thy neighbor. Say it with me. Thou shalt not bear false witness against thy neighbor. The principle here in modern parlance is simply don't lie. Don't lie. In the beginning of time as we know it, the Lord planted a garden, and they called that place paradise. The Garden of Eden was a place of peace and plenty. Beautiful flowers gave of their fragrance every morning, sweetened the warm, silky air at night. No cold winds blew in Eden. In Eden, there was no sorrow, no tears, no sad songs, no sickness, no worry, no fear. Even the lion and the lamb played together. In Eden, Adam and Eve walked the earth without guilt and shame. When they got hungry, every fruit-bearing tree gave joyfully of their luxurious abundance. Just imagine, Adam and Eve ate fruit that never needed time to ripen. Can you imagine mangoes that were born sweet. Have mercy, Jesus. Created for the appetite and pleasure of man. Well, it was there in this perfect place that God placed the first man and the first woman. They were pure and spotless, chaste and undefiled, a wonderful, fearful, and unique creation. There in Eden, Adam and Eve lived in harmony with their Creator. In the book of Genesis, chapter 2, you have your Bibles, you can turn there. Genesis 2, verse 15, and it says, "And the Lord God took the man, Adam, and did what? Put him into the Garden of Eden to dress it and keep it." And look at verse 16. "And the Lord God commanded who?" Commanded who? "The man Adam, saying to Adam, of every tree of the garden thou mayest freely eat, but of the tree of the knowledge of good and evil thou shalt not eat of it, for in the day that thou eatest thereof thou shalt surely die." Church, only one restriction was placed on Adam. You cannot eat of the fruit of the tree in the midst of the garden. The day you eat of it, you shall what? Surely die. God gave Adam this command, church, before Eve was even created. Woo, are you hearing me today? God gave this command to Adam before he created Eve. And look at verse 17. And that you'll find it in verse 17 of Genesis chapter 2. Thank God for your Bible. Are you glad for your Bible? Because these are things you'd never know about were it not for your Bible. Amen. "And unto Adam he said, because thou hast hearkened." That's chapter 3. Look at verse 2. Chapter 2. Verse 17. 2:17, "But of the tree of the knowledge of good and evil thou shalt not eat of it, for in the day thou eatest thereof thou shalt surely die." Now look at verse 21 of chapter 2. "And the Lord did what? Caused a deep sleep to fall upon Adam. And while he slept, God took one of his ribs, closed up the flesh instead thereof. The rib which the Lord took, Lord God had taken from man, made he what? A woman, and brought her unto the man. And Adam said, this is now bone of my bones, flesh of my flesh. She shall be called woman, because she was taken out of man." Now, I've learned something already today. I did not know that God gave Adam that command before he even created Eve. Have mercy. So the man got it first. And here Adam was with his new bride. What more could a man ask for? A woman you love in a garden home, flowers that don't die, mangoes that are always ripe. That's paradise. Amen. But one fateful day, a sinister voice spoke in Eden, shattering the compact of peace between God and man. The voice that spoke was the voice of Lucifer, the destroyer, Lucifer, the great deceiver, cast from heaven because of his rebellious spirit. His evil plan was simple. Did you know that the devil had a simple, evil plan? From wherever he was, his plan was to cause as much grief for God in heaven as he could. What a plan. How is that a mission statement for somebody's life? Spend your life trying to cause God grief. Woo! There are people like that in the church who have the same spirit. They leave churches, and you and I know that no church is heaven. As a matter of fact, I always tell people, if you find a perfect church, don't join it, you'll spoil it. If you find a perfect pastor, If you find a perfect shepherd, lock him up in the pastor's study. Don't let him out. And don't let the word get out that he's a blessing, because somebody will try and take him. Cast out of heaven, the devil's plan was to cause as much grief in heaven as possible. Some people have that same demonic spirit that says, because I'm not happy, I'm going to do everything in my power to make sure you're not happy. Woo! That's what the devil said. I'm miserable. I'm going to do everything in my power to make God miserable too. Woo! Since God didn't allow him to have his way in heaven, he was going to try and cause God as much grief in heaven as he could. Some people are like that because they can't get their own way in the church. They try to cause the people in the church as much grief. It's a demonic spirit. The devil decided that the best way to do that, to cause God grief, was to cause Adam and Eve to sin and join him in his rebellion. He figured that that was his best chance to hurt God and make God unhappy. And that was by hurting God's children he had created. The devil still knows how to break a father's heart. He still knows how to break a mother's heart. Attack the children. Attack the children. And you can break the parents' heart. Doing this evil deed and doing it right was such an important mission, getting at Adam and Eve, that the devil decided against delegating it to anybody else. Woo! He said, I'm going to get this right. I'm not going to let any other subordinate demon get this mission. He told his evil angels that he didn't need to fight with swords of light to win this battle. He would use the most powerful weapon that he, the devil, had ever created and refined. And that weapon was called a lie. Told his evil angels that he was confident that what he could not win by force, he could secure by guile and cunning and deceit. And as Satan looked through his arsenal of weapons with which he could use to tear down all that God had built, there was no weapon that he saw as being more powerful and more devastating than telling a lie. In Satan's mind, this was his nuclear option. This was the most powerful weapon that he had ever created. Did you know he created it? Telling lies is the devil's most successful weapon. And I said, he created it. How do I know that? If you have your Bibles, you can find it in the book of John, chapter 8, 44. Jesus said unto them in John, chapter 8, verse 44, ye are of your father, the devil, and the lust of your father ye will do. He was a what? Was a what? A murderer from the beginning and abode not in the truth, because there is no truth in him. When he speaketh a lie, he speaketh of his own, for he is what? A liar and what? The father of lies. He created this weapon. Church, God knew how dangerous the devil's new weapon was, so God dispatched angels to warn Adam and Eve. God always warns us when we're about to make mistakes, you know. We just don't listen. He said, don't marry that no good brother. We don't listen. I'm in love. God loves us too much to let us sin without warning us. Charles Spurgeon said it this way, God does not allow his children to sin successfully. Now, you know that's the truth. I said, you know that's the truth. Oh, one day years ago, many, many, many, many years ago, I was traveling with a friend through Arizona, 100 degree weather, no air conditioning. You start to get on each other's nerves. took off his shoes, and I thought something blew up. And I got so upset. The only time I think I got so upset, I tried to say a couple of curse words. And he broke out laughing. And I said, "What are you laughing for?" He said, "Man, you can't even cuss right." Charles Spurgeon was right. God does not allow his children to sin successfully. Church, God is so amazing, he warns evil people when they are about to go down a path to disaster. He warned Pharaoh, didn't he? Said, "Man, you don't want to do this." Oh, Lord, have mercy. He warned Pilate through his wife in a dream. "You don't want to do this." He even warned Adolf Hitler. I am a student of that era. I study 1935 to 1945. World War II amazes me. How could an intelligent Christian country like Germany, religious country, fall prey to the evil of one man by the name of Adolf Hitler? And in my studies, I came across relating of an experience by one of Hitler's aides. You see, Hitler was always trying to say that he was going to get German people back into Germany, and that's why he would conquer Austria and he would conquer parts of Poland and Czechoslovakia. But the moment that he stepped out to conquer places where there were no German people, that was when the world knew that this had gone to another level. But that day, listen carefully, that day that he stepped across Poland to capture Polish people, he was in his retreat up into the mountains, up in the mountains of Germany, and he began to look into the sky. And all of a sudden, that sky began to fill with clouds that were gray and boiling and red and all kinds of awful colors. And he began to tremble. Looking into the sky, the day that his armies moved into Poland, and a Hungarian woman came shaking beside him and said, "You know what this means?" He said, "No, what does it mean?" She said, "It means nothing but blood. Blood, blood, more blood." And Hitler, shaking, cried out, "Then let it come." God, I believe, warns even evil people. Those two angels sent from heaven found Adam and Eve and told them they were in great danger. The enemy had them in his sights. He was coming with a new weapon. And as recorded in our scripture, the devil approached Eve in a disguise. He did not come to Eve with the roar of a lion. He did not come to Eve as a creature of ugliness. He came instead in the form of a serpent endowed with the gift of human speech. Now, you know, if you saw a snake who could talk, there would be no discussion, thank you. You know I'm right. The devil's first words to Eve were framed in the interrogative, in the form of a question. His first words were so smooth, so subtle, that they concealed their wicked intent. Satan specializes in artfully disguising his person and his purpose. Don't forget that. Satan specializes in disguising his what? Person and his purpose. Look at the way he introduces himself to Eve. It's not an introduction to excite suspicion. "Hello, Eve. You look wonderful today." "Eve, did God really say you may not eat of the tree in the garden?" Church, I want you to pay close attention as we listen in to one of the most momentous and pivotal conversations in all of human history. Eve, come now. Did God really say that you can't eat of the trees of the garden? Now, on the surface, those words seem bathed in innocence, but beneath the surface are motives that were cold and calculating, sinister, and shrewd. The devil's first words are never always outright falsehoods and errors. Instead, they are always half-truths, inference, innuendo, suggestion, allusion, implication. His first words to men are always intended to undermine trust and confidence in God. Remember, Satan is a peddler of doubt. His first words are always to unsettle the faith of the believer. When you come into contact with people and the words they begin to speak to you don't bolster your faith but begin to undermine it, you need to find some other kinds of friends. God is not, are you with me today? God is not going to send you the kind of friends that after 5 minutes of talking to them, you are questioning your faith. The devil starts off by asking Eve a question to which he already knew the answer. He knew that God had said to Adam and Eve that they were not allowed to eat of the trees of the garden. But the path to hell always begins with innocent discussions. You don't turn, you know, everybody here has been to a Sabbath school with somebody who's got something stuck in their craw. Coming up with strange, off-the-wall questions just for argument. You know I'm right. Now, Eve, did God really say that you can't eat of the trees of the garden? And Eve jumps to God's defense, as if God needs any defense. Oh, yes, we may eat of the fruit of the trees of the garden. God didn't restrict our freedom. We can eat of any tree in the garden that we want to. Except that one over there. Which one, Eve? That one over there. Point it out to me. That one, you know, the one in the middle of the garden, the one whose golden fruit glistens with the light of mystery. Oh, Eve, you mean that tree? Yes, that one. God asks us not to eat it or even to touch it or we'll surely die. Come on, Eve, what's so special about that tree? And here comes the big lie that opened the door to sin's entrance in our world. It is the biggest lie that the devil ever told and ever tells. Eve, you will not surely die. Young man, go on and play with sin. You won't die. Smoke that weed. Do those drugs. You won't really die. Come on, Eve. Surely you don't believe that the one who made all this beauty will follow through on what he said? You don't believe that the one who dressed this garden with all these gorgeous flowers will allow you to pay such a price for the taste of one little fruit? Surely one fruit from one tree wouldn't matter that much to him. Church, the devil's most powerful weapon is lying. And those who by his lies die.
11: 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Unfortunately, we can't complete the message today, so we're going to have to ask you to tune in to hear the completion of today's title, The Power of a Lie. 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You can call the Seabrook Church at 301-577-6342. And you want to refer today to program number 343, and that'll give you the title, Today's Message, The Power of a Lie, Part 1.
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13: In the year 1831, biologist Charles Darwin began a fateful journey on the HMS Beagle. On that journey, Darwin formulated the controversial theory of evolution, which has impacted society down to this day.
14: Our goal is to punch holes in that theory, so I'd like to welcome you to
15: Sink the Beagle.
16: Fire one, Captain.
17: Way to go, Stan. You put that right down the old belly of the boat.
18: Well, there goes the ship, the HMS Beagle, with Charles Darwin down. Well, at least that's our hope. We hope that happens by the end of the program today. Hello, I am Stan Hudson.
17: And I'm John Kurlinski. We want to welcome you to another fun-filled episode of
15: Sink the Beagle,
17: where we take a lighthearted look at the serious issues of evolution and creation.
18: Lighthearted because that's the only way John and I are capable of thinking about anything.
17: And we want to stay right up front that we are unabashed creationists.
18: Certainly unabashed, and definitely creationists. And we believe in God's Word. We believe in creationism as it's sort of traditionally understood.
17: And we want to be here today on our episode today to help pump you up.
18: What do you mean, pump you up?
17: We want to make people strong.
18: Strong?
17: Stable. Secure. Be able to stand. Be steady. All kinds of fun things, Dan.
18: You mean we're going to talk about what? Pillars?
17: Yes, pillars.
18: The kind that you put your head on at the end of the day?
17: Y'all said not pillars, Stan. We said pillars.
18: Pillars, all those tall things.
17: Tall concrete, reinforced steel kinds that you can put. You can actually build real strong to be pillars. Matter of fact, I remember a time when we were building, they made us the engineers because we had soils that sometimes shifted on a building project we were working on as
18: a
17: group. We had to sink pillars or piers down to bedrock, concrete piers, which would then guarantee stability of the foundation.
18: Well, pillars that are founded on bedrock will hold things the best.
17: Yes.
18: Now, a lot of the great systems in the world today, John, the great religious systems, philosophies.
17: Political systems.
18: All of those, yes, political
17: systems.
18: Even Saddam
17: is coming down.
18: Saddam systems.
17: His pillars have crumbled.
18: Yeah, all of them are based on pillars, certain things that have to kind of hold it up.
17: Mm-hmm.
18: And if you can somehow rather weaken those pillars or bring those pillars down, the system comes down.
17: And we're talking not so much on physical pillars here as we are talking on philosophical pillars.
18: Right.
17: We are talking about pillars that, you know, all knowing has pillars.
18: Mm-hmm.
17: Evolution has their pillars. Well, we believe creation has its pillars, and we want to share with the listener today three pillars of creationism.
18: We'll probably take the next three programs, counting today, to talk about these individual pillars. But three pillars we think are foundational.
17: To be a creationist.
18: Fundamental. I mean, they are the supports of the traditional views that we call creationism.
17: Well, what are these pillars? What's our first one, Stan?
18: Oh, I don't know. Oh, okay. The first one, yeah, there are three. The first one is a belief in God.
17: Ah, the pillar we call the supernatural pillar.
18: Supernatural.
17: We don't believe in just the natural. We believe in the supernatural.
18: Super is a prefix that means beyond. We believe in things that are beyond the natural world.
17: Things that are beyond the things that we can taste, touch, see empirically, understand. We are beyond empiricism.
18: Yes, beyond the things that are easily, immediately explainable, like teenagers or something. We believe in the existence of teenagers.
17: Yeah, but they're tough. Anyway.
18: Yes, but we believe in the supernatural force that we identify as God.
17: We believe that there is a power beyond our ability to measure. God is not knowable through experiments. Measurements.
18: Mm-hmm.
17: He is a creature or a being, not a creature, but a being that we believe exists by faith. By faith, we believe he exists, and we believe there's evidence that proves his existence, or at least allows faith to be secure in that existence.
18: Now, why would it matter for us to believe in something? I mean, this is sort of an ABC thing, but why would it matter that we have this belief? If we didn't believe in God, how would that change things?
17: Well, I think if you don't believe in God, you then don't look for answers outside. You know, you're stuck in your box of naturalism. you know,
18: which is where science tends to be right now.
17: Science
18: isn't it?
17: Is really has a difficulty thinking outside the box. That's mm-hmm. that's really the Achilles heel of science, in my opinion. Mm-hmm. They cannot think outside the box. They are stuck with only what they can understand with their own, what I would
18: test
17: call
18: tubes, huh?
17: test tubes and finite brains. Mm-hmm. And as a result, we believe that there are explanations that make a lot of sense that are outside of our realm of provability.
18: Mm-hmm. And of course, as we think about there being a person that we might identify as God, then that just changes absolutely everything, that there is a force greater than that which we see, nature and so forth. There's something bigger. There's a designer, there's a plan, there's a purpose. There's not ultimate randomness as natural science tends to believe.
17: Yes, and as a result of that, we can have what we would call the experience of meaning mm-hmm. and belonging.
18: Absolutely.
17: All these things that we actually are innately kind of wired for, yet there is no evolutionary reason why we'd be wired for anything like that if we weren't.
18: Yes. Now, isn't it true, though, that in some of the side beliefs that have tended to kind of cloud these issues, many people today believe in a God, a supreme being, but they also believe in the natural forces of evolution and so on?
17: We call those theistic evolutionists or mm-hmm. progressive creationists, or there's a gambit of spaces that...
18: Dipwads. No, excuse me, I didn't mean to say that. But you...
17: Yes, you did. No,
18: but those are the ones that are trying to marriage all of these different philosophies kind of under one umbrella, that nature is the only way in which God tends to work. If there is a God, he works through nature. Now, if that's the case, there would be no observable difference between a theistic evolutionist and a Darwinian evolutionist or material evolutionist, because they think no matter what, it's only nature. Nature's all that's really operating around here.
17: Yeah, and therefore God works only through nature. He only can be measured through nature. And
18: natural
17: we're
18: laws.
17: Seeing natural laws. And therefore mm-hmm. God is naturalism in itself, which begs lots of answers that can't be understood by evolution and creation. You know, why do things die? Why do things mm-hmm. continue on in life? You know, we believe that, why do we hope for more than just our life? Why can we think? Where does information come from? You know, our belief mm-hmm. in the supernatural really is foundational to our quest for information. Before, what evolution teaches as one of its pillars is that physical, material things gave rise to everything we know mm-hmm. through just physical processes and properties, that it's just all sort of happening, that information can be created out of nothing, and it can organize itself, that dirt can organize itself.
18: Dirt can somehow or other just start flapping around and squirming around in a puddle of goo way back when.
17: Yeah, and that molecular, that complex molecular structures just organize themselves too. Mm-hmm. You know, we don't not, Stan and I don't believe that. We don't believe that these things have ever been provable, testable, reliable. It really takes, a greater leap of faith
18: to
17: believe
18: that. Yeah, I don't have that much faith.
17: I don't have that much faith either, Stan, that for somehow that you can take certain inorganic materials and zap them, shake them, spit on them, do whatever you want to do,
18: yes.
17: and somehow mm-hmm. cause that inorganic material to start forming what we call information, intelligent information that it can pass along.
18: And have babies and everything. I just don't have that kind of faith. So you can put me down officially on record as a cynical skeptic.
17: A cynical skeptic, yes. Or a supernaturalist?
18: Or a skeptical cynic, whichever.
17: Yeah.
18: So the first pillar of creationism is the assumption that there is a person that is beyond nature, a super person, a supernatural being that we call God.
17: And as out of that form the other pillars that we have, but that is the foundational one.
18: Mm-hmm.
17: That is the one of the great divide. That divides our science and our religion.
18: Mm-hmm.
17: It's divided our schools.
18: Mm-hmm.
17: It's divided many homes. You know, that
18: very much.
17: Because there's something that happens. Once you have that belief that there is this being out there who's bigger, stronger, more powerful, more intelligent, has abilities beyond our obvious capabilities or inabilities,
18: mm-hmm.
17: then there says, well, how do I know if I'm in relationship with this being?
18: How do I relate to that whole concept? I mean, that there's a real big, should I talk with him? Is he interested in me? Is he want to talk with me? Does he expect something from me?
17: Is he mad at me?
18: Is he mad at me?
17: Well,
18: is he happy?
17: Gonna,
18: Is he for me or against me, really?
17: That's right. And that starts leading down the roads also to, if there is this being out there who has made everything, do I have a certain level of accountability and responsibility to this kind of being? And I think really when it really boils down to it, that is why man does not like, mankind in general, especially evolutionary thinking mankind, does not like this idea of theism and God and this existence of a being bigger, more powerful, because it immediately makes us not the creator or the determiners of truth. It means that we are somehow a lesser being, in meant to be, we believe, in relationship with this greater being, which might involve accountability and responsibility. And for us who are very highly individualistic, that's a pretty tough thing to handle.
18: Yes, it is. So you think? Are you saying then that the resistance to the concept of there being a supernatural being, or the resistance to supernaturalism, is based on this fear of being accountable or responsible to somebody?
17: I think that's one of them. We have fun when we do our Sink the Beagle seminars around the place. That we have this cartoon. We call it a Calvinism. It's from the old cartoon of Calvin and Hobbes.
18: Yes,
17: where Calvin
18: they're inspired too.
17: They're inspired. Yeah, we think they're inspired.
18: Revelations.
17: Yeah. But the whole point is that Calvin says it's fun when there's nothing out there beyond. Then we're not responsible, he says.
18: Yeah, I think wasn't it in the area of astrology? Looking at the stars. Yes, you think that the stars determine the your fate, and said, "Yeah, it's a whole lot better than being responsible yourself."
17: Oh yeah, yeah.
18: Oh, I don't know. So, anyway, you know, there is a scriptural torpedo for sinking the beagle, and I'd like to turn to it right now, and it's found in Isaiah 45, verses 5 through 7. It says this: "I am the Lord, and there is no other. There is no God besides me. I will gird you, though you have not known me, that they may know from the rising of the sun to its setting that there is none besides me. I am the Lord, and there is no other. I form the light and create darkness. I make peace and create calamity. I, the Lord, do all these things."
17: That's what he claims right out there. I'm God. Get used to it.
18: Get used to it. And not only that, from my perspective, of my vantage point in the heavens of heavens, I don't see anybody else. I'm it.
17: Yeah. From my point, there is nothing else besides me.
18: And not only that, he says, I'm the one who forms and creates.
17: So God reveals himself, and we're going to talk about that next time, but he is letting us know that he is the source of all that is. And that is a very important part of believing in the supernatural, is that this supernatural being is the source of all that is.
18: And he is above and beyond natural law, meaning that law follows his will. And when he creates, when he forms, he establishes systems, he establishes relationships that we can observe as natural laws, but he is above that. And when he wants to cease a law for a moment and do something outside the realm of natural law, we call that a miracle. And a supernatural being has that prerogative to do that.
17: And that's really hard for naturalists. They don't like that word, miracle. They like hopeful monsters and lots of other miracles in themselves.
18: And yet I would say that their belief system allows for quite a few miracles in their
17: Like every
18: patterns.
17: Missing link that we have never been able to find is a miracle that we that still exists somewhere, but we just haven't found it, huh?
18: Yeah, starting with the big pond scum beginnings and everything. Lots of miracles required.
17: Lots and lots of miracles. More miracles in their belief system than mine.
18: And again, if we understand a miracle to be a temporary cessation of natural law, you bet. Because natural law mitigates against evolution, as you and I pound on all the time on Sink the Beagle.
17: Yep, and that's why we'd like to invite our listeners to stand firm on the first pillar of creationism. God exists. He is above us. He is beyond us. He exists. But we also want to give you reason to believe that, why you should believe in him or enter a relationship with him, when we begin to talk about the next two pillars of creationism.
18: And they're both very critical to understanding it as we do.
17: So join us again next week for another
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19: Dear God, dear Father in Heaven, In the name of the Lord Jesus Christ, we come to you at the beginning of this very special and powerful program on the Holy Spirit, the true manifestation and the false manifestation. And we pray that in these final days you will give us spiritual enlightenment, spiritual discernment, and that you will bless this program across America and around the world. In the name of Jesus we pray. Amen. Okay, here we go. If you have a Bible, I encourage you to pick yours up. We are going for a ride in this program, and we're going to start with Acts chapter 2, verse 17. And first of all, even before I read this passage, I want to say that I, Steve Wahlberg, definitely believe in the outpouring of the Holy Spirit. It is biblical, and this is what the Word says right here. And it shall come to pass, in the last days, saith God, that I will pour out my Spirit upon all flesh. And your sons and your daughters shall prophesy, your young men shall see visions, and your old men shall dream dreams. Now these are the words of the Apostle Peter on the day of Pentecost, his famous Pentecostal sermon. And much of this sermon had to do with the outpouring and the power of the Holy Spirit. But now as we look around us today in our modern world, we see a lot of things going on, and we have to wonder, are these things all true manifestations of the same Holy Spirit that was predicted to come in Acts chapter 2? Let me just share with you a few personal examples of things that I have seen myself. One of them was in Florida. I was at a large church. I'm sure some of you probably know the name of this church. It's famous these days for a Pentecostal revival. And I was there, and I saw people coming down to the altar, falling down backwards, and moving around, and doing other things. And, you know, you just have to wonder, is this the power of the Holy Spirit? Many people, I'm sure, who are listening to this program have seen Benny Hinn, if not in person, at least on television. And I've seen him many times walking up and down through the crowd, normally on the stage or sometimes in the audience. And he is touching people and they fall backwards into the arms of ushers. And then they lay down on the ground and they twist and they jerk. And this happens a lot. Some time ago, I was on a plane. I was heading back from the West Coast, and I was heading to Texas. And I happened to sit next to a young girl about 14 years old. And as we sat down together, we started a little friendly conversation. She was dressed rather unusually, sort of in the punk rock style of dress. Her hair was different color. She had lots of interesting jewelry on. She was just a young girl. But she was very friendly. And as we sat down together and talked, she told me that she was on her way back to Vegas, where she lived. But then she told me an interesting story. She said that she had just come from her grandparents' house, and they were Pentecostal Christians. And they invited her to a church gathering at some camp. And she went to this camp because her grandparents wanted her to go. And so as she went, she had an unusual experience. Different people were coming down to the altar. The minister was speaking. People were talking in tongues. Different manifestations of the Spirit were taking place around her. And she came down to the altar at the urging of her grandparents, and all of a sudden she was just overwhelmed by the power of a certain spirit, and she fell backwards, she lay on the ground, and she could not get up. And words started coming out of her mouth, she started speaking in tongues, and it was an amazing experience for her. And as we sat on the plane together, I discovered, as we continued to talk, that this girl was not a Christian. She did not believe in Jesus, but she had this experience. And I looked at her, and she was trying to figure this all out. And I looked at her, and I said, if this was God giving you His Spirit and knocking you down, I said to her, why do you think that He would have done this? And she looked at me with a classic look, and she just said, with a very puzzled expression on her face, she said, I don't have a clue. And as I sat there and listened to her, I thought, how amazing. Here's a young girl that doesn't even believe in Jesus, and this Spirit comes upon her, but she has no clue as to why this happened, and she did not at that time, and has not, at least up to that conversation, made a decision to follow Jesus. So what does all this mean? Is this a true Holy Spirit, or is this a counterfeit? Our next text is in 1 John chapter 4, verse 1. The Bible says, "Beloved, believe not every spirit, but try the spirits whether they are of God." So, first of all, the Bible says, don't believe every spirit, but test it to see if it has come from God. Another powerful passage is in Matthew chapter 7, verses 21 through 23. Jesus said, "Many will come to me on that day, saying, Lord, Lord, have we not prophesied in thy name? Have we not cast out demons in your name and done many wonderful works? And he will say to them, I never knew you. Depart from me, you that work iniquity." So this tells us that people can do miracles, and yet the miracles don't come from God himself, but they're counterfeits. Revelation 13, verse 14, talks about the beast, and it says, "He will do great wonders, even making fire come down from heaven on the earth in the sight of men. And he deceives those who dwell upon the earth by the means of those miracles which he had power to do in the sight of the beast." Now, this verse talks about fire coming down from heaven and miracles being performed. But this is a false fire, and these are false miracles to deceive. The Bible is very clear that there are two spirits in this world. Jesus said in John 16, verse 13, "When he, the Spirit of truth, comes, he will guide you into all truth." And 1 John 4, 6 talks about the spirit of truth and the spirit of error. So there are two spirits, and the Holy Spirit is called specifically the Spirit of the truth. That Holy Spirit is the one that has inspired the Bible. And Jesus said in John 17, 17, that the Word of God is the truth. So we have the Spirit of truth inspiring the Bible, which is the Word of truth. And the only way that we can discern which spirit is God's spirit or another spirit is by studying carefully the Holy Bible and having our minds led by the Spirit of truth. When I was in Florida, I also learned about a man that went to that big church, and this man was definitely not a Christian, but he liked to come down to the altar, he liked to get slain in the spirit, he liked to fall backwards, because he thought this was just fun. It was a great experience, it was like a high, but he wasn't doing this because he was trying to get closer to God, he didn't believe in Jesus. Now, what about all of these things? I mean, can this really be the Holy Spirit of truth described in the Bible? Well, there are some definite verses in the book of Acts that will make it very easy for us to discern the spirit of truth and the spirit of error. In chapter 2, verse 38, Peter on the day of Pentecost said, "Repent and be baptized, every one of you, in the name of Jesus Christ for the remission of sins, and you shall receive the gift of the Holy Ghost." Now, in this verse, Peter says that we must repent and be baptized, and then we will receive the gift of the Holy Ghost. The Holy Ghost comes to those who have repented and been baptized and who believe in Jesus. Another verse is in Acts chapter 5, verse 32, and this is a very powerful passage, and these words were again spoken by Peter, and he said that the Holy Ghost is a witness to us whom God has given to them that obey him. So here this word says that the Holy Spirit is given by God to them that obey him. In other words, those that do not obey him, they do not have the Holy Ghost that comes from God. So that man that loved to come and be slain in the spirit, and that girl I met on that plane that lived in Las Vegas, neither one of these people were Christians, and they could not, according to the Bible, have received the true Holy Spirit, because that Spirit, according to the Word of Truth, only comes to those who repent, those who are baptized, and those who obey God. Now, of course, the Holy Spirit is working on people all around the world, trying to bring them to Jesus, but he will not come inside of people. He will not indwell them and give them the gifts and the peace of God until they believe in Jesus. Now, what about this whole thing about people falling backwards? This is very interesting. I have done a lot of study on this subject, and I have discovered, amazingly, in the Bible, that every time God's people encounter the Lord, they never fall backwards. They always fall forwards. Let me just give you some brief examples. In Exodus 34, verse 8, the Bible talks about Moses, and it says, "Moses made haste, he bowed his head toward the earth, and he worshiped." In Joshua 5, 14, the Bible says that Joshua fell on his face to the earth and did worship. In Daniel chapter 10, verse 9, the Bible says that when Daniel encountered a heavenly being, it says he fell with his face toward the ground. Now, it's not just in the Old Testament, but look at 1 Corinthians chapter 14, verse 25. In fact, this chapter is one of the main chapters that focuses on the gifts of the Holy Spirit. And this verse is absolutely amazing. 1 Corinthians chapter 14, verse 25. The Bible talks about how when people come into a worship service where the true Holy Spirit is working, how the secrets of a person's heart will be made manifest, and so falling down on his face, he will worship God and will report that God is in you of a truth. Let me read that again. It says, falling down on his face, he will worship God and will report that God is in you of a truth. In other words, when the Spirit of truth is

0: spoke to them, and verse 6 says, they went backward and fell to the ground. Again, John 18, verse 6 says, Judas and the mob went backward and fell to the ground. Now, this is amazing. And thus, in the Word of God, when God's people encounter the Lord, they fall forward. And when people are not following him, like Judas and the Roman soldiers and the priests, it says they went backward to the ground. So let's put all these pieces together. Jesus said the Holy Spirit is the Spirit of truth. In John 17:17, Jesus said the Word of God is the truth. Peter said in Acts 2:38 that a person must repent in order to receive the gift of the true Holy Spirit. And in Acts 5:32, Peter said that God gives that Spirit only to those who obey him. 1 John 4:1 says, Beloved, don't believe every spirit, but test the spirits whether they are from God. Dear friends, now is the time for us to be testing the spirits. Don't just believe every television preacher or every supposed evangelist that calls you down to the altar in the midst of manifestations which are supposedly the Holy Spirit, which lead people to fall backwards, when in the Word of God, we are supposed to fall forward intelligently in our worship of the Lord. Friends, we are in the last days. We're in the final days, and we must repent, we must believe in Jesus, we must receive the Spirit of truth, and we must obey that Spirit. I'm going to close with 1 John 4, verse 1 and 6. Again, the Bible says, Beloved, believe not every spirit, but try the spirits whether they are of God, because many false prophets are gone out into the world. And then verse 6 says, Hereby know we the spirit of truth and the spirit of error. We know the spirit of truth and the spirit of error through the word of God. So I just want to appeal to you, please, don't go out seeking to get slain backwards by some spirit, because if you do, you may end up, ultimately, without even knowing it, slaying the truth of Jesus Christ and of God's holy word found in both the Old and New Testaments.
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2: Solomon rightly pondered, who can tell the way of a man with a maid? The Timely Truths, I'm Stuart Briscoe, very well remembering the day Jill Ryder came into view. She was working with a group of young people from Liverpool. She must have known my attraction to her, explaining after a few times together, Stuart, I've made a commitment to the Lord. I'm dedicated to the premise, as for me and my house, we will serve the Lord. My heart naturally beat faster. That was precisely my own goal. In his gracious wisdom, how incredibly the Lord brings his servants to mutual love and trust. Both Jill's and my parents were role models of faith in Christ. Looking back on these 50 years together, we can say with one voice, the Lord truly has led us in the right way.
3: Hi, Dan Seaborn here, and you're listening to Winning at Home's Family Moments. Have you ever had this situation occur when you're making a phone call? You know, you place the call, then you're waiting for a couple of seconds, and then this recording comes on, and it goes something like this. Not perfectly this, but something like this. It goes, zoo, zoo, zoo, zoo,
4: I'm sorry, the number you've reached is no longer in service. You know how that little phone recording goes there? And you find yourself getting frustrated. You pull the phone book back out. You look the number up again and you go, that's the number I'm dialing.

0: Why is no one answering the phone? Why is it saying it's disconnected or whatever it says? Well, I find myself sometimes getting frustrated, listen, with God because I feel like I'm offering this prayer to Him about my family or my marriage and I'm not getting the response I want. Sometimes I feel like, hang on, why am I getting this dial tone again? Why am I not getting a response? And in those times, I need to check myself because God's either trying to teach me something and take me deeper in my walk with Him. He's trying to grow me in my relationship with my wife or with my children, and maybe not the way I want to grow, but that's what He wants me to do. And I would just say to you today, if you feel like you've been getting the wrong number as you offer up your prayers, remember the word I said, feel like. We don't pray on feeling. We pray in faith. I encourage you today to offer a prayer of faith to God that He would answer your prayer the way He desires. I believe that will give you a straighter line toward Him. And if you'd like more information from Winning at Home, just like this, that will give you assistance and guidance in growing in your marriage and family life, simply go to our website, winningathome.com. Pick up your phone and give us a call at 1-888-WAH-TEAM, WAH standing for Winning at Home, 1-888-WAH-TEAM. And again, remember, in balance and home life, winning isn't everything, it's the only thing. That's what we believe here at Winning at Home, and we hope you'll grow in your marriage and your family.
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2: I will lift up mine eyes unto the hills, from whence cometh my help. My help cometh from the Lord, which made heaven and earth. He will not suffer thy foot to be moved. He that keepeth thee will not slumber. Behold, he that keepeth Israel shall neither slumber nor sleep. The Lord is thy keeper. The Lord is thy shade upon thy right hand. The sun shall not smite thee by day, nor the moon by night. The Lord shall preserve thee from all evil. He shall preserve thy soul. The Lord shall preserve thy going out and thy coming in from this time forth and even forevermore.
3: Or what man is there of you, whom if his son ask bread, will he give him a stone? Or if he ask a fish, will he give him a serpent? If ye then, being evil, know how to give good gifts unto your children, how much more shall your Father, which is in heaven, give good things to them that ask him? Therefore all things whatsoever ye would that men should do to you, do ye even so to them, for this is the law and the prophets. Blessed are the peacemakers, for they shall be called the children of God.
4: 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I hope you keep that joy in your heart this day and always, and that you have a very Merry Christmas. 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
6: Now a look at your morning weather on Lafayette Christian Talk Radio. Intermittent clouds today with a high near 97 and lows around 78. Partly sunny with thunderstorms tomorrow with a high of 96 and lows around 78. For your Thursday, partly sunny with thunderstorms with a high near 94 and lows around 77. And for Friday, mostly sunny with a high near 96 and lows around 76. That's your morning weather on Lafayette Christian Talk Radio.
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1: Greetings, everyone. 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
3: Hello, everyone. Welcome to the Fatherhood Challenge.
1: Today, we are joined by a tech leader, father of two, and the creator of Raising Men podcast, Sean Dawson. Sean started his platform not as a self-proclaimed expert, but as a dad in the trenches, asking the hard questions every father quietly wrestles with. He's here to share his operational framework on how dads can separate their identity from career output and manage their own emotional regulation. And while they're at it, build sons who possess both a tender heart and an unbreakable backbone. Sean, welcome to the Fatherhood Challenge.
4: Jonathan, thank you so much. And Isaac, it is such a pleasure to talk to you guys. And I hope I can live up to that glowing description you just gave.
1: All right, so here it is.
3: Oh boy.
1: The most fun question of all.
3: Debatable.
1: So, Sean, what's your favorite dad joke?
4: Okay, all right. Why can't you starve in the desert?
1: I have no idea.
3: Hold on, give me a second. Why can't you starve in the desert?
4: Why can't you starve in the desert?
3: I don't know.
1: I have no idea.
4: Because of all the sandwiches there. That's my favorite one.
1: Oh wow, Isaac is
4: groaning, head in hand. I know exactly what he's like. My boy does the same thing.
1: He's doing a face palm right now.
4: Yep.
1: So that was well executed. All right, well, thank you for sharing that one with us. Well, Sean, you launched the Raising Men platform out of a personal desire to ask the hard questions about modern fatherhood. What was the specific moment or wake-up call in your own life as a dad that made you realize we have to completely upgrade the model of masculinity for our sons?
4: I don't even think about it as we have to upgrade the model of masculinity. I think it's more we need to recapture the model of masculinity that we're losing. I was kind of lost when I looked at the challenges that my boy was going to face during his life and how different they were from what I had to deal with when I was a child. You know, I would look at my girl and I was just not worried that the culture is going to welcome her into it with open arms. But my boy really struggled. And it was like he was swimming upstream. You know, he would go to school and he'd have all this energy and he would have trouble sitting down and shutting up. And that's what they expect from him. And it was like the world was kind of beating him up to force him to learn to act against his nature. And when I thought more deeply about it, I just felt like our boys are getting crushed from both sides. On one hand, you have this black-pilled crowd celebrating kind of a toxic, domineering version of, or vision of masculinity that they have, which feels to me like a grift But on the other hand, there's a message that masculinity itself is unhealthy, or it's a problem, and that traditional male traits are dangerous or should be avoided, or we shouldn't have them. And, you know, I'm thinking, where does that leave my son? And so I started the Raising Men project just to kind of, I don't have any answers, right? I started the project to puzzle this out and kind of do it along with other men, because frankly, man, we don't, you know, my wife has 10 people that she shares every detail of her life with, but men don't speak. Men don't talk to each other. Men don't struggle in public. And so I decided to switch that around.
1: But boy, as I'm listening to you, there's all kinds of triggers that get set off. One of my pet peeves, and kind of going into the religious space a little bit, is what you described is exactly how churches have been and worship settings have been across multiple denominations for, I don't know, at least the past 50, 60 years, longer than that. Men in church sit down, shut up, and pay attention to the sermon. Mm-hmm. And this is what we call reverence.
4: Right.
1: But yet this is not who our creator created us to be like. So we're in a worship setting, we're supposed to pretend to be different than our creator naturally created us as we go to fellowship with him. I know I'm taking this in a very, very different direction, but I'm seeing a parallel between worship, how we worship, and how our secular society operates and regards masculinity. And it's making me scratch my head a bit.
4: I think that's a really apt observation. And I think that another one of the aspects of what I consider to be the masculinity crisis in our culture has to do with the difference between, you know, true masculinity or true strength or true worship, in your case, or in the case of your example, and the performance of that thing. And, you know, sitting down and paying attention in church while you're daydreaming about something else is the performance of worship. Whereas, you know, the true worship is something more profound, I would think.
1: When you actually get into an environment, and it's not often that I get to experience this personally, but when you get into an environment around men worshiping as men, as scripture calls it, in spirit and in truth, and you see that played out, unrestricted, no rules, the atmosphere is electrifying, to put it mildly. There are no words to describe it, so I'm not even going to try. It's just something that has to be experienced. It's one of those kind of things. And then this is when who men are before their creator, completely open, completely vulnerable, as they are, as they were created before their creator. There is nothing like it that can compare. Anyway, I wasn't really prepared to go there. I wasn't even thinking of going there in this conversation. And, you know, the point is not really specifically just to go with the religious context. And then while I'm saying that, I also need to stand on top of my disclaimer chair and saying that I'm not intending to generalize every denomination and every single worship settings, because there's many out there that are creating inauthentic experience and are mindful and conscious about that and are welcoming places for men to be men in worship settings. There's plenty of them out there. So I don't want to generalize, but I'm more just saying this, that this is a generational component. This is how I grew up. I grew up, you sit in church and you be quiet, hands folded, sit down, shut up. And if you don't, mm-hmm. there are consequences. Mm-hmm. This is where I became an atheist. It finally added same here. Up. Yeah.
4: Same here. I really got turned off of, you know, I kind of spent my adolescent years in Texas, in Dallas. And there is a very bombastic, maybe, religious community there, or there was when I was growing up. But it was very much performative, I thought, and it was not authentic in any way. It was, you know, people would be one way on Sunday and another way every other day of the week. It really turned me off. And, you know, I think that aspect of things is what has really contributed to the breakdown of the institutions in our culture that provided things, what you were describing in that environment with the other men where you're having an authentic worship experience is brotherhood. And brotherhood is one of these institutions or one of these cultural touchstones that is going away. We don't get to experience it anymore. You can't experience it online, right? You can't experience it without having, you know, a deeply personal experience. And those deeply personal experiences come with risk associated with them. And, you know, it's becoming more and more difficult to be vulnerable as a man. And because the consequences of doing that can be dire in terms of, you know, oh, you get filmed on social media and ridiculed or something. And that feels, that is really dangerous. And so those institutions, those cultural touchstones are eroding. And if we don't do something about it, our boys are going to grow up rudderless. And that is not an experiment that I think is healthy.
1: You're hitting the nail on the head. As men, it's incredibly easy to tie 100% of our identity to, and our worth actually, to our careers, our metrics, our income, and our performance outside of the home. How does a high achieving dad balance his career and ambition without shortchanging the deep intentional presence that his kids actually need from him on a daily basis?
4: Yeah, I'll tell you what I've learned about that. And I, you know, this is something I really struggle with because I became a father relatively late in my life. I had my boy. So I have two kids. I have a 7-year-old son and a 4-year-old daughter. And my boy was born when I was 45, and I already had my stride in my career, right? I had done a lot in my career and worked very hard and traveled a lot. I worked really, really, really hard. And then, so the notion of work-life balance was totally foreign to me. And so then the kids come along and I have to figure that out. And it's way harder even now than it was 10 or 15 years ago, because I am literally now connected to my work via my phone and I can't get away from it. I can literally sit on my phone. I can get on my phone while I'm sitting on the toilet and do a coding project if I want to. And so it is very difficult to step away from that and be present with your kids.
1: Why is that? I mean, we can ultimately decide to pull away. So why do we pick up the phone? Why do we do that project? Why do we feel like we have to stay in buried in our work? What's pulling us there and keeping us there?
4: I'll tell you what the answer is for me, which is that it's known and it's easy and it's understood, and I can go into that groove succeed in that groove.
1: Whoa.
3: I think he needs a minute.
1: I think you're hitting a nerve with a lot of dads listening. It's true. That's why you're hitting a nerve, because it's true. We know the work. That's familiar. Everything else, especially when it comes to things that involve emotional regulation, are not intuitive to us.
4: Yeah.
1: And we're afraid of it. There's fear involved.
4: Yeah. It's also, you can also measure how well you're doing pretty easily. Like, is my bank account going up or down? And if it's going up, then I'm doing a good job in that respect. Right. And if it's going down, then maybe I'm not. Between those two things, it's easy to keep score, and it's a well-worn path for me, then that makes it real easy. And the connecting with my boy, being present at his basketball games is a different thing. But it's so much more rewarding when I manage to pull it off.
1: Well, a lot of well-meaning dads carry this heavy amount of silent guilt, feeling like they're failing at work and when they're at home. So we're looking at the opposite side of it. So before, we were talking about work as a comfortable place where we can succeed and achieve wins. But when it's the other way around and you're not doing so well at work, and then you come home and you feel like you're failing there, what is your advice for breaking that cycle of mental fatigue and parenting burnout?
4: Man, that is such a profound question I want to sit with for a moment. I'll be really honest with you. I've been going through a period of my life recently that felt like that. I didn't have the career positioning or success that I needed. And that made the struggles that I had at home worse. And that became a vicious cycle for me where you just feel like you can't succeed anywhere. And for me, and I'm probably not alone in this reflex, it makes me want to run away. It makes me want to go start over again, right? Oh, you know, this isn't working. I'm just going to go start fresh, right?
1: Just burn it all down and start over.
4: Burn it all down. Yeah. I get that. That's probably almost never the most effective path. If you constantly do that, you know, you're never watering the grass that you're on. And so you're never on grass. And you can get that becomes its own vicious cycle. And what I ended up doing that really worked for me, and I wish I could claim some sort of wisdom here or anything, I just sort of happened into it, was that I took the time. My bias is towards action. I just want to get something, right? I just want to do something. There were plenty of things that I could go do to improve my situation, but I wasn't in crisis. I wasn't actually, like, I didn't have to go find something new to do right away. I had time. I could sit with it. I wasn't gonna starve to death. My family wasn't gonna lose our house if I didn't, you know, find a new job or whatever. And so I just kind of took some time and I got some distance from the situation. And I just intentionally said no to a lot of things for a while, just so that I could enjoy myself for a little bit. And think deeply about what I wanted to do next. And that gave me the space and the perspective that I needed to approach the situation with the appropriate side of my brain. I have this metaphor that I like to use of the two brains that we have in our heads. We have the Conan the Barbarian brain, which is the reactive amygdala that is much more primal. And we have the Sherlock Holmes brain, which is the prefrontal cortex, develops later, and that's the part of our brains that can think and theorize. And a lot of times when you are feeling this urge to do stuff, it's the Conan brain, you know, and that happens like when you react in anger, that's the Conan brain. And you get such a better outcome if you approach things with the Sherlock Holmes brain instead, that it is really, really worth developing the reflex to stay in that part of your brain, take a beat, and just think it through. And for me, in this kind of career crisis that I dealt with, I needed months to do that.
1: Well, I have been thoroughly enjoying this conversation, but I'm hogging the mic. If I don't be quiet here, like really, really fast, Isaac is going to go to sleep.
4: Signed on here to talk to Isaac anyway. I mean, that was the real draw for me.
1: All right, I'm out.
3: Okay, finally I get the mic. My dad told me that you use a cool phrase called raising gentlemen with a backbone. I'm 11, and sometimes it's hard to know how to be tough, but also kind at the same time. What does a boy with a backbone actually look like when he's dealing with friends or stuff at school?
4: Yeah, you know, your dad mentioned in the very beginning of the show, he talked about a castle. And a castle is a really, really great metaphor for that, I think. And, you know, when you think about a castle, you think about what most people think about, like what's so great about a castle. It's got these really strong walls and it can just withstand any attack. And that is a feature of a castle. And it's certainly a feature of a castle years and years ago, you know, a century ago, that was the kind of important aspect of a castle. But a much more important aspect of a castle is the area that it protects. What you want is a castle that your village inside can thrive, and that village can be as big as possible. If you were to focus on the strength of the walls of the castle, then that inner courtyard of the castle is going to be very small, because you're going to build the walls. You're going to build them tall and they're going to be very thick and it's going to be impenetrable, but you can't have much of a village inside. And so you want to think about, okay, I can sacrifice some of that wall thickness. I live in a safe society. I can make my castle walls bigger to encapsulate a bigger village inside. And the way that translates into this, you know, toughness versus kindness thing is that strength is not toughness. Strength without kindness is brittleness. True strength really comes from connection with other people. And so that's what I would seek first. And you find, you know, think about the people that you admire in your life. What is your ideal vision of masculinity? And it definitely has a strength component, but it's not boisterous about it. It's not somebody who puffs out their chest and makes a fool of themselves. It's not somebody who's doing a performance about being strong. It's somebody who probably is choosing protection rather than persecution of weak people, right? It's somebody who thinks things through, who holds the line, right? When everybody else wants to do something crazy, and who forges the path through the forest. And those are the things. I think you just got to keep that vision in mind. You have to have a healthy vision of masculinity in your mind, and you have to seek that.
3: Every kid messes up sometimes, whether it's dropping a ball in sports or getting a bad grade. From what you've learned on your podcast, how should a dad react when his son makes a mistake so that the kid learns from it instead of just feeling bad?
4: There is this absolutely amazing song by Alanis Morissette called "A Blaze," and the lyric that it makes me tear up often when I hear it. It's the lyric is, "My mission is to keep the light in your eyes ablaze." That's your mission, man, as a dad. That's it. That's the whole freaking mission. So you just inform your reaction to the thing that will still keep the light in their eyes ablaze, that fire in their belly. That is the magic. That is the magic that makes a man a man. And the world is coming to extinguish it. The world will extinguish that fire the instant it has the opportunity to. And it's your job, your main job, to prevent that from happening. Your boy needs to reach adulthood having that fire in his belly. That's it. So if he drops the ball, okay, one thing to do is to get on him. He already feels the shame. The shame does not help him. The shame does not make him feel like he wants to play more baseball or whatever the sport is. What is the reaction? What are you trying to get out of the reaction? And the reaction is, I want to keep that fire lit. And so you react accordingly. That's the way I feel about it.
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1: 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And I'm going to have the links that Sean just mentioned posted right there for your convenience.
3: We always end the show with a direct order for our listeners. Since your whole mission is about helping dads raise great men, what is a durable challenge you can give to fathers out there to help them build a stronger bond with their sons this week?
4: Yeah, I'm ambivalent about this. I have a couple of them, but I'm going to go. I'll go with a little story. Yesterday, I took my son to basketball practice, and I've talked a lot on my show about my struggles with. I got into sports really late in life, but it was a real passionate experience for me, and I want him to have that earlier. And so, And that has a tendency to get my own ego involved in a lot of his stuff. And I need to keep out of it. And my wife is way better at it than I am. But I took him to basketball. And after that, we went out to eat together. And I was working on an important work project, and I was on my computer through the whole basketball practice, and I was, you know, dealing with some stuff on my phone, and we ended up in a mall, and we were at the food court in the mall, and I was so distracted. I was doing a bunch of stuff on my phone, and I was like, what am I doing? I put the phone away, and he's 7 years old, and he went and he sought out a new restaurant. He read the menu. He figured out what he wanted. He came back to me and he was very, very excited about trying this new food, which he almost never tries new food, right? And he came up with this whole plan of, okay, he wanted to buy this kind of thing from this restaurant and he wanted some fortune cookies, so he wanted to buy it from this other restaurant. And his enthusiasm about this kind of shocked me out of my kind of work focus. And I put the phone in my pocket and I just watched him do this thing where, you know, I gave him the credit card and he went and ordered all the food and made it all happen. And then, you know, picked out a seat and sat down, and I just got to watch him operate in the world. I was in awe of how capable he was and how I was filled with gratitude just watching him be in the world. That would be my challenge to the fathers out there, is put the phone down. Be as present as you can possibly be, especially if you struggle with it as much as I do. Just try it. You know, set aside 30 minutes and just put the phone down and just watch your boy and just be really, really, really present with him. You'll be surprised at how rewarding that experience is.
1: Dads, do you see now why I brought Sean on the Fatherhood Challenge? This has been such a powerful conversation. I've heard Sean's podcast several times. I've seen his post. I've seen his content. I never thought I would actually get to talk to him. So do yourself a favor. 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I would strongly suggest doing that. And then go share it with other people. 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For my co-host and myself, we'll see you in the next episode.
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6: The famous composer Franz Joseph Haydn visited London in 1790s and left with a copy of a poem in English about the biblical creation story. The poem was based on three sources, the Book of Genesis, the Psalms, and Milton's epic poem, Paradise Lost. Now, Haydn could read English, but he had it translated into German so it would be easier for him. And then he began to compose. He dedicated almost an entire year composing his astonishing oratorio, Die Schöpfung, The Creation. It's a stunning creative masterpiece that tells the story of the creation of the world and the joys of the first sinless human beings in the Garden of Eden. The composition is full of beauty, majesty, and many surprises. For example, it begins in C minor, representing the chaos, the primordial ooze that is there at the beginning of the world. And then it culminates with a crashingly loud C major chord to celebrate what God has done. Today, De Schoutfeng remains as one of the greatest musical compositions of all time, the creation. The final rousing chorus joyfully concludes with worship and praise, declaring, "The Lord is great. The Lord is great." Welcome to Scripture Pursuit. I'm Glenn Russell, your host. We're continuing our series about human origins, and that's what we want to feel. The Lord is great. Now come and join us for today's Bible discussion. Let's meet our guests. We welcome back Don Starlin. Glad to have you with us again, Don. You come from the Michigan area here, but you spent some time in mission service and mission advancement through aviation, and there's still a need for outreach through missions and through aviation, isn't there?
7: Well, there really is, Glenn. There are approximately still 6,500 language groups that have not had access to the gospel, and roughly a third of those are in areas where mission mm-hmm. aviation is the only means by which they can be accessed.
6: Don, if someone was out there saying, you know, I'd like to know more about this, how could I learn something about Adventist missions or aviation ministry or aviation missions? Any suggestions for them?
7: Well, the internet's a wonderful tool for that kind of thing. Okay. And so just typing in mission aviation will take you to a whole host of resources on that topic. And the International Association of Missionary Aviation gives a really good perspective on that, and so that would be a fantastic resource to look at.
6: Okay. You're now working in another mission field. It seems kind of ordinary, but it's just as important, doesn't it? Tell us about your work now.
7: I'm an electrical contractor, fourth generation here in the Berrien Springs area, and it's a great enjoyment, actually, to do a good job and work with the customers often on an intimate basis within their homes and remodel projects and so on, as well as larger commercial projects.
6: So. You have a real opportunity to do honest business and to reflect Christ's character and do a mission work that way. Thank you. We're glad to have you with us, Don. We welcome also Dr. Melchizedek Pinaya, Professor of Communications at Andrews University. Really the mind and the thrust and the vision behind this program. Welcome back to the program, Dr. Pinaya.
8: Thank you.
6: We're glad to have you on either side of the camera. This time it's on this side. As you think about Scripture and communication, what is your hope? What's your desire? Why does Scripture Pursuit exist? What's the point of all this voluntary effort and why? Why bother?
8: Many answers to that, but briefly, it affords an opportunity as a department to participate in God's mission. Mm. And it also provides opportunity for our students, many of our students,
6: yes.
8: to produce these programs, to edit this program. And without them, this couldn't be on the air. This program couldn't be on the air. I pay tribute to many faithful students.
6: Outstanding.
8: Who are not working for money, but just the sheer satisfaction that they are participants in God's mission.
6: And it takes quite a few to make this halfway decent, you know? It takes quite a few. I might mention one of those voluntary efforts is a website that we have, Scripture Pursuit.
8: That's right.
6: And so you can look that up on the internet. If you miss a broadcast, you can take a look at it there. And that's done faithfully by one of our volunteers, Greg Nichols. Week after week, he takes care of doing that for us. Tremendous ministry.
8: It is.
6: Scripture Pursuit is on the web now. Well, Dr. Pinaya, welcome. We're glad to have you here. Don, could you lead us in prayer as we get into God's Word?
7: Sure. Heavenly Father, indeed it is a privilege to bow before you with your Word open before us on the table. Lord, you sent your Holy Spirit over the millennia to impress men to write these words. And today we have the privilege of taking them up, reading them, and benefiting from the insights that you have intended for us. Father, we pray that not only would we be blessed, but that all of our listeners, whom we cannot know or see, that, Father, you would send your Holy Spirit to rest upon them as well, that these words would have the impact and the import that you desire. We thank you and praise you in Jesus' name.
8: Amen. Amen. Amen. Amen.
6: There's a wonderful Christian hymn that says, "This is my Father's world," you know, and it's a joyful piece. Could you share some scriptural support for that idea that the earth is the Lord, that the earth belongs to him? What would be some passages that you might turn to or some ideas from scripture? The Psalms is filled with the idea. Mm-hmm. Any that come to your mind?
8: Psalm 24 comes to my mind.
6: All right.
8: And
6: let's take a look at that one.
8: Yes.
6: Psalm 24.
8: It follows a very favorite psalm to many, Psalm 23. Mm-hmm. And Psalm 24 from the New International Version says, "The earth is the Lord's and everything in it, mm-hmm. the world and all who live in it. For he founded it upon the seas and established it upon the waters."
6: It's quite clear.
8: Yes.
6: The earth is the Lord and all that's within.
8: Yes, and the King James Version says, "The earth is the Lord's and the fullness thereof." Mm-hmm. Old English, but powerful
6: words. Yes, indeed. Psalm 50 is one that I might think of,
8: yes.
6: Where it speaks about this inclusiveness of things belonging to the Lord. Psalm 50, verse 10. "For every beast of the forest is mine, the cattle on 1,000 hills. I know all the birds of the air, and all that moves in the field is mine." Mm. He's the creator and the sustainer of this mm-hmm. world of nature. And Job 41:11 says, "Whatever is under the whole heavens is mine." So it's very clear that the world belongs to God, but it's gone horribly wrong. I mean, yes, it's still wonderful in some ways, but let's go back to that discussion we had last week about Genesis chapter 3 and take a look at what has happened to this world of God's and take a look at some of the curses and some of the terrible consequences that have come upon this world. Mm-hmm. Genesis chapter 3, last time we discussed the fall of Adam and Eve into sin. If you missed that, you may want to go back online and watch that, but Genesis chapter 3, after they've fallen into sin and after they have confessed and repented of their sin, God lays out the consequences.
8: That's right.
6: There are some consequences that will affect nature. Mm-hmm. Can you think of what some of those are? What does God say is going to happen to nature as a result of sin?
7: The ground is cursed, thorns, thistles, and so on.
6: It's going to be hard for Adam to work the mm-hmm. ground, whereas before, his labor was not a burdensome experience.
8: Yes, mm-hmm. and the woman.
6: Yes.
8: And God said, "Because you have done this," verse 14 of chapter 3, Genesis chapter 3. The woman, verse 16, and I want to point out 13 also, he cursed the serpent.
6: Yes.
8: And in 16, to the woman, he said, mm-hmm. "I will greatly increase your pains in childbearing. With pain you will give birth to children. Your desire will be for your husband, and he will rule over you."
6: So let's talk about some of the changes that take place. We have a change in the serpent that's mentioned here.
8: Mm-hmm. Yes.
6: We have a change in nature.
8: Yes.
6: Mm-hmm. We have a change within human beings. And a change between human beings. Mm-hmm. So sin has radically changed the condition. Mm-hmm. At the end of chapter 2 and in chapter 1, it had been good and very good, and now it's turned bad. Yeah. But that's not the end of it, is it? There is hope, and we'll come to that a little bit. But that's the first part of the curse. But then there's another one that comes along, second in this threefold curse that comes. And that's the story of Cain and Abel.
8: That's right.
6: And here we find in Genesis chapter 4, verses 11 and 12, God speaking to Cain, and he says, "And now you're cursed from the ground, which has opened up its mouth to receive your brother's blood from your hand. When you till the ground, it shall no longer yield to you its strength. You'll be a fugitive and a wanderer on the earth." So mm-hmm. there's another consequence here, as first it's the sin of Adam and Eve, but now it's extended to their children.
8: Yeah.
6: Tragic. But that's still not the end
8: nope.
6: of what happens. Let's go to chapter 5, and in the genealogy there, we find a reference to Noah in chapter 5, verse 29. And now God speaks to Noah, but he mentions the curse again.
8: Yes.
6: Well, could you read that for us, Don? Genesis 5:29.
7: Starting in 28, when Lamech had lived 182 years, he had a son, and he named him Noah and said, "He will comfort us in the labor and painful toil of our hands caused by the ground the Lord has cursed."
6: So Noah will now be a leader to save a remnant from this cursed, destructive world, violent world that had come about. And so we see this onslaught of sin. You know, one front, the attack, frontal attack by Satan, then the next battle, and he's having his way more and more and more. Until by time we come to Job, the first chapter of Job, how does Satan strut upon the scene? What's his reference? Job 1, verse 7. You know, the Lord says to Satan, "Where are you coming from?" You know, "Who do you represent? What are your credentials?" And the response is quite interesting in Job 1, 7. "Then Satan answered the Lord and said, 'From coming and going to and fro in the earth and from walking up and down.'" What's he really saying? What's he saying about his status now in the world?
8: Well, that is my area. That's my domain, my principality. I'm busy.
6: We would say, yeah, that's such an understatement, Melchizedek. The devil is busy, isn't he? Sadly, sadly true. That's so true. But he kind of claims to be the senator, the representative of this world, the ruler of this world, in
8: yes.
6: a sense. And he has the audacity to come right into the court of heaven and say, "I represent this world."
7: One can't help but think the almost gloating position that he had, because Adam was originally created and given possession of the planet.
8: Right.
7: And here he is standing in place of Adam in the Sons of God Council. And what a tragic turn of events.
6: And God must have had to hold back from saying, "But not forever. You may represent this world." Now, how did he become the ruler of this world? Through the choices of Adam and Eve, and all the rest of humanity had gone, run off with the devil, in a sense.
8: And that has relevance to each one of us. We can let Satan rule our lives, or God rule our lives.
6: Yes.
8: You see, and that goes on during the last series of lessons. A few weeks ago, we talked about the theme of the great controversy, the rebellion between Satan and God, and Satan thinks that he's in charge. It's because we, human race, let him be in charge.
6: So we have the same choice that they had to make.
8: That's true.
6: Who will be ruler of our lives?
8: Yes.
6: And that will determine our destiny.
8: Exactly.
6: All right. So the devil says, "Look, I'm in charge of this world." It doesn't stay that way forever.
8: No.
6: Let's move on now down to the time of Jesus. We're doing a quick sweep here through time. Let's move down to the time of Jesus. And Jesus begins to suggest that, devil, you've had your time and things are going to change. Take us to John chapter 12, verse 31, and then John chapter 14, verse 30, if you would, Don. Read those texts and maybe read one. Let's comment about it. And let's go to the next one. John 12, 31. What is Jesus talking about?
7: There's a little context here.
6: Please.
7: We've just gone through the triumphal entry into Jerusalem. Christ is now looking towards the cross. And in verse 30, he says, the voice, referring to this voice that came from heaven just a moment ago, this voice was for your benefit, not mine. Now is the time for judgment on this world. Now the prince of this world will be driven out. But I, when I am lifted up from the earth, will draw all men to myself.
6: What a powerful statement.
7: That's a marvelous proclamation. Jesus is very firmly planting his banner here. You know, we've just heard this voice from heaven, and Christ says, this wasn't for my benefit, it was for yours. We had back in Genesis 3:15 a promise that a seed would come and there would be a struggle.
9: Mm-hmm.
7: This great controversy has been going on, but Jesus is pointing to a decisive battle, and it's now.
9: Mm-hmm.
7: What do you think the angels of heaven must have felt as they heard that declaration? At last!
9: Yeah.
7: He's going to take it back. He's going to reclaim.
9: The cheering section must have erupted.
7: Amen. Yes. Now is the judgment of this world.
8: And I still remember a song that we used to sing years ago. The angels never felt the joy that our salvation brings because they don't know what it is to be saved because they've never sinned. Well, the unfallen.
7: The unfallen ones, that's right. That's right. So the judgment of this world will take place, and now the ruler of this world will be cast out. But that's only half the picture. Certainly there's a decisive battle for the destruction of Satan, but there's also the drawing. That verse 32, could you just read that, Donna? Let us think about that a little bit.
9: But I, when I am lifted up from the earth, will draw all men to myself.
7: What does that mean to you in terms of Jesus' mission and purpose?
9: Well, John goes on to clarify it. He says this signifies the type of death he was going to die. But personally, that is so rich with meaning. We have this bridge, literally, between earth and heaven, that Christ is that bridge. The arms will be outstretched, encompassing all humanity. And he does it in complete submission to his Father's will, demonstrating the way in which we can live victorious lives. It's such a rich meaning.
7: This description of the cross is as magnetic as drawing. It's a very interesting statement because in some ways the cross is abhorrent. In some ways it's repulsive to see the pain, to see, you know, I've never enjoyed watching these movies that show Jesus dying on the cross. I don't know, for me, it just, I want to turn away from them, you know. But I've noticed that even in some parts of the world where they don't even believe in Jesus, they're drawn. I've met people who are not Christians, but they snuck out to a theater to see a movie because there's something about the cross that is mysterious, something that's magnetic, you know. And as we see this suffering servant dying on the cross, there's a drawing to himself. That's why Satan is cast out, because our allegiance can shift from the devil to Jesus. That's what talked about.
8: Yeah, Jesus is spelling out the plan of salvation right here.
7: Exactly.
8: If I am lifted up, I will draw all men and be. But how about the one who claims to be the prince of this world?
7: Yeah.
8: You know, salvation is not going to happen that way.
7: Mm. So the drawing power of the cross and the casting down of Satan, they're connected with each other. You know, and just lest anyone think we're not dealing with the text. Well, it says in verse 33, he said this to show by what death he was to die.
8: Mm-hmm. Yes.
7: He's clearly speaking of the cross, not a throne or something like that. Let's go over to John chapter 14 now, Don. John chapter 14, and take us to another statement of Jesus that points out how things will change because of his ministry.
9: And in 14, Jesus is talking about life, a victorious life, and living this victorious life. And
7: he says, power of the Spirit, and the peace that will come.
9: Yes. And he says, you heard back in 28, and we'll kind of get a running start at this.
7: Right.
9: You heard me say, I'm going away and I'm coming back to you. If you love me, you would be glad that I am going to the Father, for the Father is greater than I. And I've told you now before it happens, so that when it does happen, you will believe. I will not speak with you much longer, for the prince of this world is coming. He has no hold on me, but the world must learn that I love the Father and that I do exactly what my Father has commanded me. Again, we have this theme of complete submission to the Father.
7: I must say it's a little humbling to read what Jesus says there. You know, the ruler of this world has no hold on me. I wish I could say that was in my life, that the devil has no hooks, you know.
8: Why is that Jesus qualifies that? Because I do exactly what my Father commanded me to do.

0: Don read, Satan does not have to have a hold on us.
1: All right. All right.
0: If we have that connection with the Father, and how do we have that connection? By letting him speak to us through his word, and we speaking to him every day through prayer. That is the way.
1: We see then a promise of victory and a promise of reclaiming the rulership of this world. But it's not complete yet, is it?
0: No.
1: Even though we as Christians recognize victory in Christ, on this side of the second coming, we still deal with problems. And Scripture is very honest about it. I'd like us to look at a few passages that speak to this issue that the devil is still at work. 1 Peter 5:8, be sober, be vigilant, for your adversary, the devil, is as a roaring lion.
0: Exactly.
1: You know, I'll never forget being in the Messiah Mara and hearing a lion roar.
2: Yeah.
1: And when that lion puts his head down to the ground shakes, you know. Now, there's a lion of Judah, but there's also the devil as a roaring lion, you know. And the devil is recognizing his time is short. He wants to destroy anyone that he can. It might be sometimes tempting for us to say, now, wait a minute. All this stuff in the Bible, these are nice stories and all the rest, but I got some questions for God. I have my own theories. Let's take a look at the book of Job, because that's not unlike what happened in the book of Job. Melchizedek, in our last few moments here, take us to Job 38, verses 3 through 7. Job has some questions, but God does too.
0: Yes, yes, and you know, we all have questions. And it's typically human, isn't it? Job 38, verses 3 through 7 from the New International Version. Brace yourself like a man. I will question you, and you shall answer me, says God. This is God speaking. You know, Job had all these questions, and he was frustrated, of course, because of the predicament he was in. And it's so good to hear that God is willing to, God is condescending to talk to man. And he says, where were you when I laid the earth foundation? Tell me if you understand. Who marked off its dimensions? Surely you know. Who stretched a measuring line across it? On what were its footings set? Or who laid the cornerstone? God goes on and asking, well, the morning stars sang together and all the angels shouted for joy. Job, where were you when all this happened? When all this transpired? When I created the heaven and the earth?
1: He's not mocking.
0: No. Nope.
1: But he's reminding Job that he's a creation, not the creator. And we need to have some humility in our relationship with God, don't we? Our lesson is entitled, Through a Glass Darkly.
0: Exactly.
1: We don't see things completely as they are. Don, what does that mean in your life, recognizing that, you know, because of sin, because of our frailties, because of the distorted world, because of the work of the devil, it's not quite the way we see it always. What does that remind you of?
2: Well, that's very true, and we need to come at life from that perspective, that we don't always understand what's happening. And even Christ, when he went to the cross,
1: some things that he didn't understand.
2: He did not know that he would come forth a conqueror. By faith he did. But and Job's situation here, we also have trials in this life, and God is so good to give us the book of Job, to give us these insights we can identify with, that we don't understand what's happening behind the scenes oftentimes.
1: Well said, well said. Melchizedek, last thought here?
0: You know, I want to read from Revelation chapter 21. Then I saw a new heaven and a new earth, for the first heaven and the first earth passed away.
2: Yeah.
0: And that is the hope we have. Yes, God created this earth, sin and Satan with intruders, but God is going to recreate. I can't wait for that.
1: It's not the end of the story yet.
0: That's not the end of the story.
1: All right, so our recreation.
0: God, yes, recreation. And that can happen every day, because Paul says in 2 Corinthians 5:17, if we are in Christ, we are new creatures too, even here. Eternity can begin right now.
1: So in the midst of this darkness of this world, there's still a message of hope.
0: Mm-hmm. Amen.

0: message of victory. Mm-hmm. Well, gentlemen, it's been fascinating to consider just a quick sweep through time to see how God has been at work. I want to thank your guest, Don Starlin. Thank you so much. God bless you in your life and in your ministry and your service for Him. Dr. Melchizedek Benaiah, thank you also for being with us. May God multiply our devotion to Him, our desire to serve Him, mm-hmm. our willingness to surrender to Him. At the beginning of our discussion, I mentioned Haydn's composition entitled Creation. This piece was performed hundreds of times in many cities of Europe, Vienna, London, Paris, many others. The last performance Haydn attended as composer was on March 27, 1808, just the year before he died. He was aged and ill and could not even walk in. He was carried in with great honor into the concert hall to listen to this great composition of his. According to one account, the audience broke into spontaneous applause. But Papa Haydn, as he was called, in a typical gesture, pointed upwards and said, "No, no, not for me. Everything comes from up there." What a wonderful attitude. That could be our attitude in life. To God be the glory. Great things He has done. Next time on Scripture Pursuit, we'll continue our series about origins. So join us next time. But until then, today and every single day, let's continue to pursue the God of the Scriptures.
1: 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Scriptural Pursuit is a faith ministry. Your support will be greatly appreciated. Thank you for listening to Scriptural Pursuit. May God richly bless you.
2: Psalm 124. If it had not been the Lord who was on our side. Now may Israel say, if it had not been the Lord who was on our side, when men rose up against us, then they had swallowed us up quick when their wrath was kindled against us. Then the waters had overwhelmed us, the stream had gone over our soul, then the proud waters had gone over our soul. Blessed be the Lord who hath not given us as a prey to their teeth. Our soul is escaped as a bird out of the snare of the fowlers. The snare is broken, and we are escaped. Our help is in the name of the Lord, who made heaven and earth.
3: For this cause I bow my knees unto the Father of our Lord Jesus Christ, of whom the whole family in heaven and earth is named, that He would grant you according to the riches of His glory to be strengthened with might by His Spirit in the inner man, that Christ may dwell in your hearts by faith, that ye, being rooted and grounded in love, may be able to comprehend with all saints what is the breadth and length and depth and height, and to know the love of Christ which passeth knowledge, that ye might be filled with all the fullness of God. Now unto Him that is able to do exceeding abundantly above all that we ask or think, according to the power that worketh in us, unto Him be glory in the church by Christ Jesus throughout all ages, world without end. Amen.
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8: In the 15th century, the Spanish Empire developed a motto. And the motto was ne plus ultra, means simply no more beyond. The kings and queens of Spain believed that their empire had spread over the world and there were no more worlds to conquer. They believed that their empire was so large that there was no more beyond. It was in 1492 that King Ferdinand and Queen Isabella helped to finance the voyages of an explorer by the name of Christopher Columbus. Have you ever heard of that name? And Columbus dispelled that myth as he traveled around the world and he discovered the new world. He showed that motto, ne plus ultra, that there was no more beyond, was totally false and simply a myth. You know, as I thought of that motto that the Spanish Empire had, no more beyond, I thought how that applies to many people's Christian lives. They have the idea that there is no more beyond. They've stuck in a rut. Their spiritual lives stagnate. They have stopped growing. They live within the circle of their own narrow thoughts. They are locked in a no-growth pattern. And if you ask them what their motto is, well, there's no more beyond. I mean, I've studied everything there is to study. I know everything there is to know. They're kind of at this plateau of their Christian experience. They live as if there is nothing more beyond, that they're content with what they've experienced. Jochen Miller wrote an amazing poem about Christopher Columbus. And if you have any knowledge of history at all and geography, you'll be impressed with this poem. It goes something like this. And he's talking about Columbus. Beyond him lay the gray Azores. Beyond the gates of Hercules. Before him, not the ghost of shores. Before him, and you can almost imagine Columbus sailing the oceans. Before him, only shoreless seas. The good mate said, now we must pray, for lo, the stars are gone. Brave admiral, what shall I say? Why, sail on, sail on, sail on. In other words, beyond the horizon, there's something more. You may just see these shoreless seas, but beyond the horizon, there's something more. If I were applying that to the Christian faith, I'd put it this way. Let your faith be stretched. Believe that God has something more for you. Trust that there is a deeper, richer experience than you currently have. Believe that God is going to lead you into the heights of glory, that He's going to lead you beyond the fog of spirituality where you are into something deeper, broader, and greater. Believe that in the face of obstacles, there's something more. Believe in the face of difficulties, there's something more. Believe in the face of overwhelming problems that there's something more. Believe in the face of opposition, there's something more. Believe in the face of criticism, there's something more. Believe in the face of doubt, there's something more. Believe in the face of fear, there's something more. Believe in the face of defeat, there's something more. Believe in the face of failures, there's something more. Now, the Bible shares the lives of two characters that exemplify this spirit of belief and trust in God and this willingness to move forward in the face of what appeared to be overwhelming obstacles. Their names, Caleb and Joshua. Here's the setting. Israel is on the borders of the Promised Land. And as they are on those borders, there are obstacles that lie between them and the Promised Land. Moses chooses 12 men, all leaders, to go out and spy out the land for 40 days. They quietly slip into Canaan. And as they quietly slip into Canaan under the cloak of darkness to spy out the land, Numbers 13 describes the story. So if you have your Bible, take it and turn to Numbers, the 13th chapter. We're looking at Numbers, the 13th chapter, and we're looking there at verses 17 to 20. Numbers 13, verses 17 to 20. Moses sends out the spies to spy out the land of Israel. Numbers 13, 17 to 20. So Moses sent them to spy out the land of Canaan and said to them, "Go up this way into the south and go up to the mountains and see what the land is like, whether the people who dwell in it are strong or weak, few or many." Now that's pretty good espionage, isn't it? If you happen to work for the State Department, you work for the espionage agency, you are maybe posted in another country, and you're checking out the situation there. So here is Moses sending out a contingent for an espionage, and he says, go up. Don't make yourself known. See whether they're strong or weak. See whether they're few or many. Verse 19, look at the geography of the land. See whether the land they dwell in is a good or bad. Whether the cities they inhabit are like camps or strongholds. Whether the land is rich or poor. Whether there are forests and there are not. Be of good courage. Bring some of the fruit of the land back. Now the time was for the season of the ripe grapes. So the spies went into the land, and their investigative analysis was thorough. The espionage report that they brought back was complete. A positive report would spur Israel on to conquest. And so the spies followed Moses' instructions carefully. They were faithful to their assignment. They came back after 40 days, and they gave a glowing report. And as they began their report, all Israel was excited. They were thrilled with this report. They thought, this is indeed the land that God has promised. We're going to move into this land rapidly. The spies even showed forth a cluster of grapes that was so heavy that it took two men to carry it as it hung on a pole between them. They also displayed baskets of figs and pomegranates, and you can just imagine the euphoria in Israel. You can just imagine the excitement in Israel. This is the land that the Lord God has given to us. But then, after being so ecstatic, after sensing that Canaan was more fantastic than they could ever imagine, after they sensed that it was beyond their wildest dreams, the spies went on. Numbers 13, verse 28 to 33. The scene changes rapidly. Israel goes from euphoria immediately to doubt. You're looking at the book of Numbers, the 13th chapter, the 28th verses and onward. And we see there that the scene changes very, very quickly. And Israel, that had been so excited, now senses that there's a great problem. We're starting with the 28th verse. Nevertheless, the spies are speaking now. They said, we told you about this land, verse 27, that flows with milk and honey. Nevertheless. So they tell you all the positive things. They say, nevertheless. Nevertheless, the people who dwell in the land are strong. The cities are fortified and very large. Moreover, we saw the descendants of Anak there. The Amalekites dwell in the land to the south. The Hittites and the Jebusites and the Amorites dwell in the mountains, and the Canaanites dwell by the sea along the banks of Jordan. Let your eyes drop down to verse 32. They gave the children of Israel a bad report of the land which they had spied out, saying, the land through that we have gone through as spies is a land that devours its inhabitants. In other words, this land, you go into it, it's going to swallow you up. Then it says in verse 33, there we saw giants. The descendants of Anak came from the land, and they were like giants, and we're like grasshoppers in their sight. And so we are in their sight. Now, Did the land swallow people up? If the land swallowed people up, how did they ever get back? Were those people actually like giants? Certainly not. You see, the more you doubt God, the more you exaggerate your problems. See, the more doubt you have in your life, the problems are going to be bigger than you possibly can imagine. See, now there is the difference in the spies' reports. Caleb and Joshua come back, and they do not have their proverbial head in the sand. Caleb and Joshua see the same thing that the 10 spies saw. But there's one more difference. Their God was bigger than the problem. Caleb and Joshua had a different focus. The focus of the spies was on the problem. The focus of Caleb and Joshua was on God. When problems arise in your life, if the focus of your attention is on the problem, you're going to tend to exaggerate the problem. The problem is going to become larger, and it's going to overwhelm you. If your God is as small as the problem, you've got a real small God. When we have financial problems, when we have marriage problems, when we have health problems, when we have interpersonal relationship problems, the more you focus on the problem, the more the human mind is going to tend to exaggerate the problem. And as the human mind exaggerates the problem is going to become bigger and bigger and bigger. The question is, what are you looking at? Are you focused on the problem, or are you focused on the God that's bigger than the problem? If you focus on the giants, you are going to appear as a grasshopper. I don't want to be a grasshopper. You want to be a grasshopper? If you focus on the giants, you're going to be a grasshopper. If you focus on the problems, you are going to tremble in fear rather than move forward in faith. One day, John Wesley, the famed Methodist preacher, was walking down a country road counseling with a man. And this man was telling Wesley about all of his problems. This man was telling Wesley about all of his difficulties. And Wesley, they walked by a pasture, and there was a cow in the pasture. And the cow was looking over a wall. And so Wesley stopped, and he looked at the cow. And he said to the man, "Why is that cow looking over the wall?" And the man said, "What'd you say?" And Wesley said, "Why is the cow looking over the wall?" And the guy said, "I don't know." And Wesley said, "Because he can't see through it." If you are focusing on the wall of troubles, the wall of difficulties, the wall of challenges, the wall of obstacles, you're never going to be able to look through that wall. But if you look over the wall to the Christ who is your security, the Christ who is your refuge, the Christ who is bigger than that problem. I love the way it is put in the book Sanctified Life, page 89. It says this: darkness and discouragement will sometimes come upon the soul and threaten to overwhelm us. Now, even as Christians, we at times experience darkness. Even as Christians, we at times experience discouragement. It's so, Ellen White says, darkness and discouragement will sometimes come upon the soul and threaten to overwhelm us. But we should not cast away our confidence. We must keep our eye fixed on Jesus, feeling or no feeling. Look over the wall. Look beyond the difficulty. Look beyond the challenge. Focus on Jesus. Now notice, next sentence. We should seek to faithfully perform every known duty, and then calmly rest in the promises of God. The 10 spies focused on the difficulties rather than the open door of God's providence. And because they let their fears overwhelm them, because they focused on the difficulties, they could have entered the promised land in 14 days. When they left Egypt, heading through the Red Sea, watching the destruction of the Egyptians, they could have entered into the Promised Land in 14 days. But they allowed their doubts, they allowed their fears, they allowed the difficulties and the obstacles and challenges to keep them from entering in to the Promised Land, and they wandered for 40 years in the wilderness. The 10 spies focused on the difficulties rather than the open door of God's providence. They focused on what their eyes saw rather than heaven's glorious provision for them. Doubt and unbelief kept them from doing what God wanted them to do. And where Caleb and Joshua gave a positive report, they gave a negative report. But notice what Caleb and Joshua said. Numbers chapter 14, verse 8 and 9. Numbers 14. Notice the difference. The difference in focus. The difference between fear and faith. Numbers, the 14th chapter. And we're looking there at verse 8 and 9. The 10 spies focused on the largeness of the problems. Caleb and Joshua focused on the bigness of God. The 10 spies focused on the difficulties. Caleb and Joshua focused on the possibilities. The 10 spies focused on what they thought could not be done and the limitations of human strength. Caleb and Joshua focused on the power of the living God. And so as the 10 spies give a negative report, Caleb and Joshua give a positive report. Notice Numbers 14, verse 8. If the Lord delights in us. Now notice, Caleb and Joshua recognize indeed that there are challenges. But they say, if the Lord delights in us, then he will bring us into the land and give it to us. Notice, it's not we're going to conquer the land. It's not that our armies are stronger than their armies. It's not that we are wiser. It's not that we're more intelligent. It's not that we have a better fighting force. He will bring us into the land and give it to us, a land that flows with milk and honey. Only do not rebel against the Lord, nor fear the people of the land, for they are our bread. Their protection has departed from them, and the Lord is with us. Do not fear them. When the Lord is with you, you need not fear the obstacles. You need not fear the difficulties. You need not fear the challenges. Caleb and Joshua sensed that their God was bigger than the problem. Their God was greater than the difficulties. Their God was larger than whatever they faced. Caleb and Joshua did not lose their focus on God. They saw what the 10 spies saw, but they saw beyond what they saw. They grasped the promises of God. Caleb and Joshua looked back, and they remembered distinctly the rumble of the Egyptian armies as they were approaching the Israelites at the Red Sea. Caleb and Joshua looked back, and they saw the mighty works of God as he opened the Red Sea. They remembered Israel going through the Red Sea. They looked back, and they saw the crashing cascade of the waters as the armies of Egypt were crushed and destroyed in the sea. Caleb and Joshua recognized that God had said to them, build me a sanctuary that I might dwell among them. And Caleb and Joshua knew, because that sanctuary had been built. And Caleb and Joshua knew that between the cherubim in that sanctuary was the Shekinah glory of God. Caleb and Joshua knew that the presence of God was with them, and God's presence would go before them into battle. Here is the good news for you. Here is the good news for me. We are weak, but he is strong. We are frail, but he has enduring might. And as we go into battle this week with the enemy, the ark of God, the Shekinah glory of God goes with us. And in that Shekinah glory of God, he will defeat every enemy and break down every foe in our life. Between the cherubims of the earthly sanctuary, God's presence was manifest in Shekinah glory. It was this sense of the presence of God with them in all that they did, this abiding sense of the presence of God that fueled their faith, encouraged their hearts, gave them confidence to urge Israel to move ahead and conquer the promised land. As we look to the sanctuary, God is forever present. I love what it says in Numbers 14:24 as it describes Caleb and Joshua. Numbers 14, and you're looking there at verse 24. It's describing Caleb here, and notice what the scripture says. See, whether you are gripped with worry and fear and anxiety, whether your mind is filled with doubt and unbelief, depends on what we're going to read in this text. Numbers 14, and you're looking at verse 24. But my servant Caleb, because he has a different spirit in him and has followed me fully, I will bring into the land where he went, and his descendants shall inherit it. My servant Caleb has a different spirit. His spirit was not one of fear. His spirit was not one of anxiety. His spirit was not one of worry. His spirit was one of calm trust. His spirit was one of deep faith, because he knew that the presence of God was with him. In an article in the Review and Herald, May 30, 1912, I read, it was Caleb's faith that gave him courage, that kept him from the fear of man and enabled him to stand boldly and unflinchingly in defense of right. What gave Caleb such courage? His what? His faith. Now notice this next sentence. Through reliance on the same power, the mighty general of the armies of heaven, every true soldier of the cross may receive strength and courage to overcome the obstacles that seem insurmountable. Are there obstacles in your life this morning that seem insurmountable? Are there challenges that you face that for you seem overwhelming? Is the mountain at times in your life so incredibly high that it seems impossible to scale that mountain? Notice what it says in the sentence we just read. Through reliance on the same power, the mighty general of the armies of heaven. Who is that, the mighty general of the armies of heaven? Who is that? That's Jesus, the mighty general of the armies of heaven. Every true soldier of the cross. Are you a true soldier of the cross? Are you a true soldier of the cross? Every true soldier of the cross may receive strength and courage to overcome the obstacles that seem insurmountable. See, we do not overcome in our power, we overcome in his power. Caleb and Joshua had no strength to conquer the land. But the presence of God going forth with them would defeat the armies of the Amalekites and the armies of the heathen forces that stood before them. Faith connects us with the divine power of the Creator of the universe. Through faith, we receive strength and courage to overcome insurmountable obstacles.
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12: This is It Is Written. I'm John Bradshaw. Thanks for joining me. My guest today is Dr. Wes Youngberg. I've spoken with him before. He's written a book, a fascinating book, I think a life-changing book called Memory Makeover, dealing with Alzheimer's, how to prevent Alzheimer's, and how even to reverse cognitive decline. Very exciting in an age where the incidence of Alzheimer's seems to be, in fact it is, exploding. Dr. Youngberg, thanks for joining me.
13: Good to be here, John.
12: Now tell me a little bit about your background, what you do and where you do it.
13: Well, I had the privilege to study at the School of Public Health and get a doctorate in lifestyle medicine back in the 80s. And also did a master's degree in nutrition. So I've been involved in lifestyle medicine and clinical nutrition for about 30 years now. And I even had the opportunity to be a medical missionary in Guam for 14 years, where I learned a lot about how to reverse type 2 diabetes. Now, what's interesting, John, is that even some years ago, researchers at Brown University and other universities were discovering that people with Alzheimer's actually had a form of diabetes in the brain. And they refer to it now as type 3 diabetes, or insulin resistance of the brain, or literally diabetes of the brain. That's what Alzheimer's is.
12: Yeah, that kind of helps us focus in on a little more about what this is. Now, I think what many people are surprised to learn is that Alzheimer's is a lifestyle-related illness.
13: Absolutely.
12: Meaning what?
13: Meaning that if we learn about lifestyle and what our unique risk factors are, we have the potential, John, to actually reverse aspects of that cognitive decline. That's
12: and you've
13: very exciting.
12: You've seen that happen. In your practice, you've seen people start to reverse cognitive decline.
13: I've seen it happen many, many times.
12: Okay, well, let's talk about reversing Alzheimer's,
13: reversing cognitive decline.
12: That's right. We want to chip away at this and see if somebody can grab a hold of something that will give hope and improvement. Now, when we talk about improvement, are we really expecting that grandma, who right now can't remember anybody's name, is soon going to be remembering her grocery list? Are we talking about that? What are we really talking about?
13: We're talking about improving cognition at some level with almost everybody who pays attention to the risk factors.
12: Okay. And improvement of any kind would be welcome. How do we go about that?
13: Okay. So the first test is, the first key is understanding what the primary drivers are of dementia, and primarily of Alzheimer's or impaired cognitive function. And we know from a lot of research that insulin resistance of the brain, or this metabolic syndrome, where the brain is not getting sugar in a stable way, where high insulin levels are being produced that rob the brain of being able to detoxify the beta amyloid plaques properly. And so if we stabilize blood sugars and stabilize insulin production by the pancreas, so it's not too high or too low, that actually dramatically alters the progression of cognitive decline. And if we do it right, it actually helps set the stage for beginning to reverse cognitive decline. Because you see, John, the brain literally produces roughly 1,000 new cells, neurons, every day. And that's called the process of neurogenesis. And so if we're able to do things that keep those cells alive, rather than doing those things that destroy those cells before they can work for us and help us with our memory challenges, then we're going to be on the right track.
12: So how do we get about doing this business with insulin production?
13: Okay, so the first step, there is a well-known PET scan. This is a fluorodeoxyglucose deoxyglucose PET scan that measures whether or not your brain is getting the glucose, the blood sugar. This is a very specialized radiologic test. Unfortunately, it costs thousands of dollars to do, and Medicare, as of yet, has not approved it for the average patient who's concerned about this process. And so, in my opinion, the very best test to assess whether you have insulin resistance is to do a glucose tolerance test, where you actually go into the lab, and your doctor can order this lab. Any lab in the world can do this test, where you do a fasting test. They measure your insulin and your glucose, and then they give you 75 grams of glucose. It's a standard test that any pregnant woman would get to make sure she doesn't have diabetes during pregnancy. It's a standard test that can be done anywhere. And then after that sugar drink, they check the blood sugars for either 2 to 4 hours. I prefer the four-hour test. And then we measure insulin levels along that same course of time. And so if the sugars shoot up after that sugar drink in the blood, that means that there is an insulin resistance. And that's related to heart disease, cancer risk, autoimmune risk, all kind of hypertension. It is also a dramatic factor related to Alzheimer's. So we can track risk by evaluating that test. We can track how high the insulin is produced to evaluate risk and whether the blood sugar drops too low later in the third or fourth hour. So that becomes, in my practice, the state-of-the-art evaluation to see if somebody is at risk for the most common trigger of cognitive decline in Alzheimer's.
12: And okay, if somebody is at risk, then this is the sort of thing that can be addressed. We can work with that pretty easily?
13: Absolutely. And what's interesting, John, is that most people who have that test done recognize that there's a problem. Most people have some level of insulin resistance. They may have never heard of this before, but most of us, especially those of us that are not already following the fundamental strategies that we talked about in the last program, which is the exercise and the proper diet and the sleep. Just one night of not getting enough sleep makes you more insulin resistant the next morning, makes your blood sugars go higher, and makes your pancreas, forces your pancreas to produce a lot of extra insulin, which then throws you into a roller coaster of blood sugars causing cravings and mood swings and so forth.
12: Okay, and too many of us are saying, okay, familiar with that. What else can we do now to bend this thing back in the right direction? If we are at risk, or even if there are people dealing with cognitive decline, what else? We spoke about insulin resistance. There must be numerous things.
13: Yeah, there's basically anything that's good for the heart is going to be good for the brain. Okay, so one of the principles here, John, is that we need to make sure that we're really taking advantage of everything our friendly cardiologists have told us about taking care of a heart, eating a diet that's optimal for heart health, for blood pressure, for blood sugars, and reversing the type 2 diabetes or the pre-diabetes that we might have. We know that most people can reverse those conditions. 15 years ago, that was considered to be questionable whether you should even say that. Now we have plenty of data, plenty of research showing that type 2 diabetes is reversible. Right now, we're at the crossroads of recognizing that not only is 90% of Alzheimer's preventable, but much of the cognitive decline and the dysfunction in Alzheimer's is actually reversible if we pay attention to these strategies, including additional tests that are cardiovascular tests, like, for instance, the blood test homocysteine. Elevated levels of this amino acid in the body, it become neurotoxic. And so naturally, if high homocysteine destroys hippocampal brain cells, we don't want that. And so there are natural strategies that we can use with our doctors to lower the homocysteine amino acid proteins to a healthy range so that they're not causing this destruction of the hippocampal brain cells, preventing neurogenesis from taking place.
12: I think what a lot of people are going to be surprised about is that there is hope. And
13: absolutely,
12: this can be dialed back, and the future can be a whole lot brighter than you might have otherwise thought. I'll be back with more with Dr. Wes Youngberg in just a moment.
13: Hello, I'm Dr. Wes Youngberg, and I've just written a book called Memory Makeover, How to Prevent Alzheimer's and Reverse Cognitive Decline. This book is in story form. It's case studies of individuals that I've worked with and my colleagues have worked with where they've actually been able to stop cognitive decline and 80% of the time have been able to reverse aspects of cognitive decline. If you want to know more about that, get the book, Memory Makeover.
12: Thanks for joining me today on It Is Written. I'm John Bradshaw. My guest is Dr. Wes Youngberg. Dr. Youngberg, in your book, Memory Makeover, where you talk about preventing Alzheimer's and reversing cognitive decline, you devote quite a lot of space to the case of John and Mary. And it's a remarkable story. Tell me about them.
13: I first met John and Mary, not their real names, about 4 years ago when I was invited to that city to do a workshop for the hospital on helping physicians learn how to reverse diabetes. And it just so happened that John and Mary were attending a Diabetes Undone series at their local church. And so I was invited to present there. And that's when I first met John and Mary. And he was concerned about her blood sugar. She had already been diagnosed with advanced Alzheimer's. Mm. And so he asked me at that time, says, well, is there anything that can be done for Alzheimer's? And so at the time, I said to him, well, yes, there we're learning some new things on how this relates to type 2 diabetes. Well, they got busy with their lives, as we all do, and 4 years go by. So she's now had advanced Alzheimer's for 4 years. She's seeing a really good neurologist. And so he asks this neurologist one day, says, is there anything else that we can do? And so the neurologist, not wanting to give false hopes, but wanting to encourage them to do whatever was rational and reasonable, says, well, why don't you start working on a more comprehensive and aggressive lifestyle medicine program, as we've been discussing so far?
12: Yeah.
13: And so John was encouraged by the neurologist to actually give me a call and set up a series of phone consultations. Well, initially, I was very careful to caution John not to expect, you know, something dramatic, but to have hope that we could do things that could, number one, slow that decline further, because he was already having problems with even understanding her. She would try to communicate with him, and she would talk like that.
12: So this is quite a way along.
13: Literally, she has advanced, more severe Alzheimer's.
12: Oh, yeah.
13: And so his doctor had said, basically, we're at a crossroads here. You really need to get her into a home, because otherwise, you're going to burn out. And if you burn out, what's going to happen to her? Right. So at least if she's in a home, you can come visit her and spend time with her, but then get your rest. Because he was 24/7 with her. It was really rough. She was having horrible sundowning syndrome. And anybody who understands Alzheimer's knows that that's a horrible experience that happens around sundown that can last for 3 to 4 hours, where they're confused, they're agitated, they're hostile. It's just a horrible experience with a loved one to go through that. Well, so this had been going on now for about 3 years. And so when they started a comprehensive lifestyle medicine program, where he didn't just ask his wife, John, you want to go exercising, honey? Because he knew she would say no. She would become belligerent. No. You know, she wouldn't get off the couch. But if he said to her, honey, would you like to go shopping? She would brighten up, you know. And even though she couldn't communicate very well, she didn't know some of the family members, she wanted to go shopping. So she started looking for her purse. She'd grab her purse, and John would take her to the mall. And they'd walk to the end of the mall and back again. They'd get half an hour of exercise in going to the mall. Then they'd go to the grocery store and walk around the perimeter of the grocery store. And she would grab donuts and grab sodas and all the things that she loved, because she was a sugarholic. And she would get her exercise grabbing them, and he would get his exercise putting them back. Okay. And so he made sure. See, at that stage, you're dealing with essentially a toddler's mentality. You can't say, well, they want it, so I should just give it to them. They're an adult. You can't give them to them dementogenic foods. They're never going to get better. So he found a way to get her to exercise. He found a way to get her to eat the right foods. We did all the rational things that were available in the medical literature, which was a lot of things. We did all the right tests and treated every single risk factor optimally, not just the normals, but optimally. In 6 weeks, her sundowning syndrome started going away dramatically. Can you imagine spending 3 hours every night trying to get your spouse to calm down and not to go outside after packing out her bags and wanting to go see mom, who had been dead for 30 years? Every night for 3 hours. Okay, and then in the next morning have to take all the all the clothes back and put them in the drawers. And that happened every day for years.
14: A lot of people are dealing with
13: and
14: this.
13: And that was gone in 2 months. Now, I'm not saying everybody who has a spouse with sundowning syndrome is going to cure that in 2 months. But this was the case in this situation. And she had not been able to make a long story short, she had not been able to recognize her sister for over 3 years. So just about 12 months into the process, actually 11 months, this is just recently, they traveled to a city 3 hours away where her sister lived. And for the first time in 3 years, when she got out of the car, she recognized her sister. She walked up to her and hugged her, called her by name, and sat down in the living room talking with her sister as sisters should be able to do, remembering how they grew up together. And this is something that she had not been able to do for 3 years. And so she still has, technically, Alzheimer's. But it is a form of Alzheimer's which is so much more functional than it was for that period of time that John told me, he says, I feel like I have my wife back again. In fact, she even laughs at my jokes now. She knows the time when she looks at the clock. She knows where we are as we're driving, and she corrects me if I miss a turn. Previously, she had been unable to do that. And so there is hope, even for people who have advanced Alzheimer's, if you have a health partner, a spouse, who's willing to put the effort into it now to prevent that further decline and to begin that reversal process. It's exciting to see what John was able to do for Mary, and that's why in the book I call it a love story.
14: Memory Makeover is the book, and the good news is there is hope, and lots of it, for somebody battling cognitive decline. We'll be back with more in just a moment.
13: Hello, I'm Dr. Wes Youngberg, and I've just written a book called Memory Makeover, How to Prevent Alzheimer's and Reverse Cognitive Decline. This book is in story form. It's case studies of individuals that I've worked with and my colleagues have worked with where they've actually been able to stop cognitive decline, and 80% of the time have been able to reverse aspects of cognitive decline. If you want to know more about that, get the book Memory Makeover.
15: Most everybody wants to live a little longer, a little healthier, and a little happier. 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Life and Longevity, Bible Secrets to Living the Abundant Life That God Wants You to Have, featuring special guest Dr. David DeRose. Life and Longevity on It Is Written TV.
14: Thanks for joining me today on It Is Written. Dr. Wes Youngberg, we've been talking about preventing and even reversing cognitive decline.
13: Right.
14: Do you meet people who say, nah, this just can't happen?
13: You know, I was trained, and most of my colleagues were trained, that this was just really impossible. And so unless we have taken the time to look at the new research and to study it and to see what is possible, but we're going to believe what we were taught 30 years ago, right? And so that's why I spend a lot of my time lecturing to medical audiences to give them the vision of what is really possible. Because if we take the time to address the underlying triggers of Alzheimer's, it's transformative. So that's why, once again, the research out of the Adventist Health Study at Loma Linda University has documented that 90% of Alzheimer's is preventable. We can track that, but I also see in my practice and other colleagues of mine that do this full time have noticed that at least 80% of those who are willing to invest and put effort into addressing the fundamental strategies and then the specialty strategies related to their individual risk factors are actually able to begin to reverse that process, which means that it's also preventing progression. So the first step is to prevent progression or to slow progression. The second step is to stop progression. And the third step is to focus on reversal of that cognitive decline. And the vast majority of those who invest in this, like John and Mary did, are actually able to accomplish that.
14: We have a few moments left, so let's leave this with some steps. Someone is saying, I hear what you say. This isn't a guarantee. I hear what you say. This doesn't mean we're going to get rid of everything, but right. We're talking about improvement and very significant improvement. I want that for my family member. I want that for myself. I'm going to start. Where do we start? Let's look at some steps.
13: Okay, so but we need to start with exercise. That's the most fundamental strategy. Exercise is what makes you feel better. Exercise is what starts to change the brain to start healing. But exercise by itself isn't going to fix all this, right?
14: Okay, so exercise plus.
13: So we have to have the right diet. We have to have the right fuel. We have to get the right nutrients into our body. We have to avoid the very foods that are bringing toxins that are causing damage to neurogenesis.
14: Unfortunately, those are the foods that a lot of people like, but everybody is willing to admit are bad for us. So keep away from or minimize or eliminate what?
13: Yeah, basically fast foods, fried foods, refined foods, all the sugary foods. There are so many studies we could cover, John, but if you're going to start with avoiding one thing that's really bad for the brain, it's sugar. I could eat a lot of sugar.
14: I think everybody could.
13: We all love sugar, but here's the bottom line. Sugar actually dumbs down the brain very quickly. I could tell you stories where I've experienced it myself, right? So I'm not perfect. I make stupid mistakes from time to time, and I notice it when I do.
14: It's not just that sugar is so bad, but again, you look at the standard American diet, we're consuming tons of this stuff, way more than the body was ever meant to consume.
13: Yeah.
14: So if we pull that back to a realistic level, that's really going to help.
13: Yeah, absolutely. And so then we talked about sleep. Sleep is so critical. If somebody doesn't fix the sleep problem, even if they're addressing the other things quite well, it's going to really slow any of the benefits. And so, again, we want to slow things down. We want to begin to reverse that process. You got to get a good night's sleep. We got to figure it out.
14: How many hours is a good night's sleep?
13: So for the average person who's trying to prevent further cognitive decline, they really should be getting at least 7 or 8 hours of sleep. But, somewhere between 7 and 8 hours of nightly sleep. Studies have shown just going to bed late, even if you get 8 hours, causes damage to the hippocampal cells, even in young people. So this is some neurodegeneration doesn't begin at age 75 or 85. It begins very early, even as teenagers. So if we start paying attention as teenagers and young adults, we are protecting the reserve of cognitive function in our brain. And that way it'll take a lot longer to eventually get to a problem if there ever was one.
14: Exercise, the right food, and eating the right food is two things. It's eating the right food and not eating a bunch of junk.
13: Yeah.
14: Getting adequate sleep.
13: Yeah.
14: What else?
13: Optimal hydration, getting plenty of water, spending time outside, getting some sunlight on a daily basis, optimizing your blood vitamin D levels. Those are critical steps. And I would like to say that doing comprehensive blood testing, doing genetic testing, all that is indispensable to understanding our individual risk. So at some point, the fundamentals we have to add to the fundamentals the individualized risk factors that we might have. And the only way you're going to know if you have a problem with these is to work with your doctor to get comprehensive blood test, but not just a standard physical blood test, but tests that relate to all the risks that can affect the brain.
14: Why do you think it is that the incidence of dementia, Alzheimer's in particular, is way up compared to 50 years, 100 years ago?
13: Well, I think it has to do with the choices that we've made, and we've bought into some of the marketing, the biggest marketing lies of our generation. I just recently read a big magazine at the airport was saying how to deal with Alzheimer's and had hope on it. So I thought, okay, I want to find out what they say about hope.
14: Sure.
13: And you know what? They had two things about hope. One of the things was more good news for drinkers. And basically they were saying suggesting that if you just drank more alcohol, more alcoholic beverages, that that would protect your brain from dementia. And
14: that's absurd.
13: The opposite is true. The best studies ever done, British Medical Journal, showing that a 30-year MRI study

0: decline the natural way. Thanks for doing this.
1: My pleasure.
0: Thanks,
1: John,
0: for doing this. This book will change lots and lots of lives. And if you look to the God who made you, remember the Bible says we are fearfully and wonderfully made. If you bring into your lifestyle the God who made us in the beginning and made us to live a certain way, and let me just check this with you. When you add into this faith, hope, trust, and a relationship with God, there's healing in that too, isn't there?
2: That's actually probably the number one thing. Having healthy relationships with our fellow man, but also vertically with God, I think we can clearly say that that's the most important part of healing.
0: Dr. Youngberg, thank you. I appreciate it immensely.
2: Thank you for having me.
0: 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Let's pray together now. Our Father in heaven, we're grateful that there's hope, grateful that you are the great physician. We are grateful today that you love us and loved us so much to allow Jesus to come to this world that we could live here and there. We know he's coming back soon. You want for us the more abundant life, a life that stretches beyond this world and into the world to come. Friend, you can have that life in Jesus. If you've not accepted it from him, would you do so now? Would you pray a prayer in your heart that says, Lord, take me, make me yours. I want you, the God of heaven, to have my life and guide me in your path. Lord, would you guide us in the paths of better health? There are people right now who are saying, thank you. I want this new life, new hope. We want to fight this thing off and reverse the ravages of this terrible disease. Lord, we thank you for the great hope, the wonderful future that we have in you, in this world, and soon when Jesus returns. In Jesus' name we pray. Amen. Thanks so much for joining me. I'm looking forward to seeing you again next time. Until then, remember, it is written, man shall not live by bread alone, but by every word that proceeds from the mouth of God.
3: 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We hope you have been blessed and that your faith in God has been renewed. 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
4: Romans chapter 10, verse 11, the Bible says, whoever trusts in him shall not be ashamed. Talking about the Lord, trusting in the Lord. It reminds me of a story, a horrible story, really, of a father who had a little boy, and this little boy was climbing a ladder, and the dad instructed him to do something. He said, son, just jump. Just jump. I'll catch you. And the little boy, he was probably 4 or 5, he trusted his dad. He jumped off the ladder, and he went toward his father, and then his dad backed up, and then the little boy went down and hit the ground hard. And then the father looked down and picked him up and looked into his crying face and said, son, let that be a lesson to you. He said, never trust anyone. Never trust anyone. What a lesson from a dad. I'm a dad, and I have children, and my lesson is totally different. Romans chapter 10, verse 11 says, whoever trusts in him shall not be ashamed. My children trust me, and I trust God, and I'm teaching my children to trust in the Lord, and I want to teach you to trust in the Lord. God won't let you down. If he asks you to move forward by faith, like the little boy who jumped, God will be there for you. He will have his arms around you. We can trust him. That's what God's word says. And he's our Father. Whoever believes and trusts in him shall not be ashamed. So I encourage you, no matter what your earthly father is like or what anybody's been like toward you, you still trust in the Lord, trust in Jesus, trust in your heavenly Father's heart. He loves you. He'll take care of you, and he won't let you down.

0: Psalm 124.
1: If it had not been the Lord who was on our side. Now may Israel say, if it had not been the Lord who was on our side, when men rose up against us, then they had swallowed us up quick when their wrath was kindled against us. Then the waters had overwhelmed us, the stream had gone over our soul, then the proud waters had gone over our soul. Blessed be the Lord who hath not given us as a prey to their teeth. Our soul is escaped as a bird out of the snare of the fowlers. The snare is broken, and we are escaped. Our help is in the name of the Lord, who made heaven and earth.
0: Psalm 125.
2: They that trust in the Lord shall be as Mount Zion, which cannot be removed, but abideth forever. As the mountains are round about Jerusalem, so the Lord is round about his people, from henceforth even forever. For the rod of the wicked shall not rest upon the lot of the righteous, lest the righteous put forth their hands unto iniquity. Do good, O Lord, unto those that be good, and to them that are upright in their hearts. As for such as turn aside unto their crooked ways, the Lord shall lead them forth with the workers of iniquity, but peace shall be upon Israel.
3: I thank my God always on your behalf for the grace of God which is given you by Jesus Christ.
4: That in everything ye are enriched by him, in all utterance and in all knowledge, even as the testimony of Christ was confirmed in you.
5: A listener writes, Gary, my fiancé and I are finding it difficult to stay pure before marriage. Do you have any suggestions?
6: It is difficult because when you deeply love each other, you have warm emotional feelings for each other, the natural thing is to get physically involved. The physical part of the relationship becomes the predominant part of the relationship, and we cease to get to know each other from that point, and it simply becomes a physical thrill. That's not the foundation on which to build marriage. So I think you have to set boundaries, and the two of you have to agree. We don't want to have sexual intercourse before we get married. We're committed to that. And here are some other guidelines that we're going to follow to keep us from falling into that trap. As we set boundaries and ask God to give us the power to follow His teachings, we will be successful.
7: Dr. Gary Chapman is the author of The Five Love Languages. 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
9: Now a look at your morning weather on Lafayette Christian Talk Radio. Intermittent clouds today with a high near 97 and lows around 78. Partly sunny with thunderstorms tomorrow, with a high of 96 and lows around 78. For your Thursday, partly sunny with thunderstorms with a high near 94 and lows around 77. And for Friday, mostly sunny with a high near 96 and lows around 76. That's your morning weather on Lafayette Christian Talk Radio.
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0: Hello, friends. Would you like to hear an amazing fact? The holy grail of global energy is the heat beneath our feet, geothermal energy. All over the planet, between 5 and 20 miles below our feet, there is molten rock, well over 1,000 degrees. That heat can produce enough steam-generated electricity to power the planet. The problem has been the drilling technology to get down there. The deepest hole ever bored into the Earth was the Kola Super Deep Borehole in Russia. In 1992, it reached over 40,000 feet, that's 7.5 miles, before it had to stop because the heat was melting the drill bits. Now there's a company with new technology that does not rely on traditional drilling methods. Quaise Energy, working with MIT, has developed new drill bits with a millimeter wave energy that are designed to melt and vaporize rock to create deeper holes to reach and harness the heat in the Earth's core. Quaise Energy says there's enough energy in the Earth's magma to power every city on Earth for thousands of years. Clearly, Pastor Ross, this is a question of going deeper.
1: That's right. The deeper you go, the more energy you get.
0: Get the power.
1: I think there's a spiritual application there, Pastor Doug. If we want to have the power of the Holy Spirit, we need to seek for a deeper experience in the things of God, a deeper understanding of His Word, a deeper commitment of our lives to Him. There is power in the Spirit.
0: That's right. Makes me think of the passage where Jesus says in Luke chapter 6, verse 48, a wise man is like a man building a house who dug deep, and he laid the foundation on the rock. And when the flood arose, the stream beat vehemently against that house, and it could not shake it, for it was founded on the rock. And of course, Jesus said to the woman at the well that he was offering her this artesian water. And she said, but the well is deep. And well, of course, that Jacob's well was deep, but you also have to go deep if you want the living water. And going deeper into our relationship with the Lord, in our prayers, in our study, you get more by going deeper. And we try to go a little deeper sometimes on this program, but if you'd like to know how you can have a deeper relationship with God in His Spirit, how do we do that?
1: We've got a book, and it's free. We'll send it to anyone who calls and asks. The book is called Life in the Spirit, and it's all about the Holy Spirit. That is our free offer today, and if you'd like to call for it, the number is 800-835-6747, and you can ask for offer number 155, or just call, ask for it by name, Life in the Spirit. Or there's another way you can get the book. Just simply dial #250 on your smartphone and say, Bible Answers Live, and then ask for the book, Life in the Spirit. And we'll be happy to send that to anyone who gives us a call or gets in touch with us. If you're outside of North America, outside of the U.S. and Canada, you can access this by just going to our website, just amazingfacts.org. You'll be able to read the book for free there. You know, Pastor Doug, we want to greet all of those who are joining us. I know we have people who are watching on AFTV and, of course, listening on the radio across the country. But we also have others who are participating in this program online outside of the U.S., folks all around the world in Europe and down in Australia. And likewise, we want to welcome all of you to this special in-depth Bible study where we try to go a little deeper in the Word.
0: Amen. And so, we're also streaming on, as you mentioned, Facebook. It's the Amazing Facts Facebook page, the Doug Batchelor Facebook page. And you could text your friends right now and say, Bible Answers Live is live. So call in with your questions. We're on TV, we're on radio, and we're going to go before the Lord and then go on to the phones.
1: Let's start with a word of prayer. Dear Father, we thank you once again that we have this opportunity to open up your Word and study, Lord. We know there's power in the Word. Jesus said, you shall know the truth, and the truth will set you free. So we pray, Lord, that our minds will be clear to receive the word of truth. So bless those who are listening and those who call in. And we pray for guidance, Lord, as we search here in the studio the Scriptures. Mm-hmm. We ask this in Jesus' name. Amen.
0: Amen.
1: Well, we're ready to go to our first caller this evening. We've got a caller from London, England. Dawn, welcome to the program. You are on the air.
2: Good morning, Pastor Doug and Pastor John Ross. My question is, God commands us to worship on the seventh-day Sabbath. With all the calendar and timeline changes over the years, how do we know with great certainty that the Saturday that we observe today is still the Sabbath?
0: You know, when I get that question, I always am tempted to say to those that worship on the first day of the week, how do you know that's the day that it is? People usually have no trouble remembering what the days of the week are until they learn the Sabbath truth and say, well, we really don't know. But first of all, you can just look at, there's a whole nation of Jews all over the world, and they have been keeping the seventh-day Sabbath in continuity from long before the Christian era. Somebody wrote a letter, Pastor Ross, to the U.S. Naval Observatory, where they're, you know, they're very particular about keeping time down to the millionth of a second. And I'm not exaggerating, they really do keep it to a millionth of a second. And they said, has there been any change in the calendar that has affected the days of the week? And they said there have been, you know, several changes in the calendar, but that never affects the days of the week. You know, we had the Julian calendar, named for Julius Caesar, and then we went to the Gregorian calendar, named after Pope Gregory, and it was a change they needed to make to adjust the seasons, where, because, you know, we've got 365 one-quarter days to the year, and they needed to make that adjustment. So they made the appropriate adjustment, and what happened was, I think it was 1582, Thursday, 1582, October 5 was followed by Friday, October 15th. They added 10 days, but Friday followed Thursday, as it always does. So the days of the week have not been affected by any calendar change. And the U.S. Naval Observatory said there has been no change in the calendar, to their knowledge, that has ever affected the continuity of the weekly cycle.
1: You know, Pastor Doug, you already addressed the Jewish nation as a whole. If you think back 2,000 years ago, Jesus on the earth, he knew which day was the Sabbath. He kept the Sabbath the same day that the Jews kept as the Sabbath.
0: Mm-hmm.
1: And then for 2,000 years, for an entire nation to get mixed up within the period of 7 days as to which day of the week they're on is impossible.
0: Yeah, it's their holy day. And then furthermore in the Bible, it tells us very specifically, Jesus died on what we would call the preparation day or Friday, the sixth day of the week. That's why many call it Good Friday. And then he rested in the tomb on the Sabbath. He even kept the Sabbath in his death. And then he rose the first day of the week, which people all agree is Sunday morning. So the Bible's clear, calendar's clear, history's clear. You've got the, you know, the Jewish nation. There's really no question about that.
1: You know, we have a study guide. It's called The Last Day of History. That talks about the Sabbath. Is it binding on Christians today? What is its significance? We'll be happy to send that to anyone who calls and asks. Again, the study guide is called The Last Day of History, and the phone number to call is 800-835-6747, or dial #250 on your phone. Ask for the study guide. It's called The Last Day of History.
0: Thank you, Don. Good question.
1: We've got Gary listening in Illinois. Gary, welcome to the program.
3: Thank you. I was hoping you could help me understand a biblical contradiction. In Ephesians 2, 8, 9, it says, we are saved by grace through faith and not of ourselves. It is a gift from God and not of works. But now I found a and everybody seems to quote that one, but in Philippians 2:12 it says, work out your salvation with fear and trembling. And so that contradicts it. And same with Revelation 22, I come quickly and my reward is with me for what you have done. So there seems to be a contradiction. I was hoping you could clarify that for me.
0: Oh, I'm so glad you asked that question, because it's a common misunderstanding, and it is very important. Let's go back to what you read to begin with in Ephesians chapter 2. For by grace, this is verse 8, for by grace you have been saved through faith, that not of yourselves, is a gift of God, not of works, lest anyone should boast. And then many people stop. Read the next verse. For we are his workmanship, created in Christ Jesus, for good works. So when we are born again, we're recreated. We are recreated for good works. So a Christian definitely does works, but we're not doing the works to be saved. We're doing the works because we are saved. And that is, I think, a fundamental difference. It's so important to understand that. God saves us by his grace. We're not saved because we earn it by doing good works. When we accept his salvation, which is free, then we want to do good works because we love him. Jesus said, if you love me, keep my commandments. Now, an example would be the thief on the cross who, well, there are two thieves, but one turned to Jesus. He asked for mercy. He said, Lord, remember me. Jesus said, you will be with me in paradise. He didn't do any good works. All he did shortly after that was die. So he definitely was not saved by his works. He was saved by grace. Now, if he had come down from the cross somehow and survived, he would have lived differently out of love for the Lord and gratitude. So there are definitely works in the Christian life. Even Martin Luther said that, you know, we're not saved by works, but we will not be saved without them. So the saved will have works in their life. So hopefully that helps. It's a great question, Gary. And we do have a book called Does God's Grace Blot Out the Law?
1: And we'll be happy to send that to you, Gary, or anyone wanting to learn more about the subject. The book is called Does God's Grace Blot Out the Law? The number is 800-835-6747. That is our resource phone line. You can also just dial #250 on your smartphone and ask for Does God's Grace Blot Out the Law? You know, Pastor Doug, James, in the book of James says, someone says, I have faith. And then he goes on to say, show me your faith by your works. Mm-hmm. So the kind of faith that saves is a working faith, that is demonstrated in the life. We've got Jerry listening in Texas. Jerry, welcome to the program.
4: Hey, pastors. I just wanted to get you your take on this. I had a discussion with a good friend of mine, and I told her that there was no marriage in heaven, and she was disappointed by, you know, she loves children. Of course, in Zechariah 8:5, it says that children, the boys and girls, will play in heaven, but what about after 1,000 years or 1,500 years?
0: That's a good question. Well, you know, God told Adam and Eve to be fruitful, and the word he uses to fill the earth. I think some versions say replenish. It really means to fill the earth. God intended to populate the world with the redeemed. I don't think God intended for people to continue to multiply so that the resources of the planet would be crowded out and everybody be falling off the planet into empty space. You know, at some point, God was going to think, okay, we've got the optimum number of people to enjoy this paradise I've made, and there'd be no more procreation unless he kept making new worlds. So we understand now that the new earth, through the plan of salvation, will be repopulated with the redeemed. And Jesus said, the saved do not marry, nor are they given in marriage, meaning that, you know, we don't procreate. Will there be children in heaven? The children of all those who are saved will be resurrected or caught up into the air as children. But they will eventually grow up. And you read about that in Malachi chapter 4. It says they will go forth and grow up as calves of the stall. So, and I think there's that passage in Isaiah, Pastor Ross, where it says, and the child will die 100 years old. And that simply means they don't even cease to be a child until they're 100 years old. So they grow more slowly. But you're right. After 1,000 years, you probably won't see any new children in the kingdom. It's kind of sad to think about, but I promise nobody's going to ask for a refund. I promise. Everyone will be happy in heaven. Thanks so much, Jerry. Appreciate that.
1: Okay, very good. Thanks, Jerry. We've got Brittany listening in California. Brittany, welcome to the program.
0: Thanks for calling.
5: Well, my question is, why does Matthew 22:16, Mark 12:14, and Luke 20:21 say the exact same thing in the beginning, but different wording at the end?
0: In Matthew 22:16, okay, let me go there real quick. I'm starting with, you've given me several verses here. I want to start with them one by one. It says, and they sent to him their disciples with Herodians, saying, teacher, we know that you're true and teach the way of God, and you don't care about anyone. Do you regard no person of men? Tell us, therefore, what do you think? Is it lawful to pay taxes to Caesar? Is that the one you're talking about?
5: Yeah, that one.
0: Yeah, well, keep in mind that Jesus had a number of, and you might find the wording a little different in other Gospels. Is that what you're saying?
5: Yeah.
0: Well,
5: I'm doing a topic study on the Christian truth, and I found these passages and it's saying the same thing. I'm like, what on earth is that about? So,
0: yeah. Well, keep in mind that first of all, Jesus had a number of encounters with the scribes and the Pharisees and the Herodians, and this to me, I think, is evidence that the wording is slightly different. That Matthew, Mark, and Luke are not just copying each other; they're telling the story the way they remember it. And they're really all telling the same story, aren't they? About him holding up the coin and saying, render to Caesar the things that are Caesar's. Right?
5: Yeah.
0: So the essence of the story and the answer and the teaching of Christ is the same in all the stories. The wording leading up to it may be a little different. Another thing to keep in mind is that as Jesus went from town to town, some of his experiences had been repeated by others. And so his confrontation with the scribes and the Pharisees and Herodians may have been retold by the apostles to others. And so you're getting them telling it from their perspectives, and that's normal. They're putting in their own words what happened. They may have been very long conversations, but they're making it very succinct.
1: And again, as you mentioned, Pastor Doug, if you look at what's actually being said, the content is the same. The wording might be a little different, but the principle or the point that Christ is making is clear in all three gospel accounts.
0: Yeah, one more thing to remember is, and it was brought to my attention, that Jesus, he taught in Aramaic. The scribes spoke, you know, Aramaic and pure Hebrew. And they lived in a country that had been occupied by Greece, so many of them understood Greek. And they were occupied by the Romans who spoke Latin. And so as these stories are told and retold, the Gospels are written in Greek, but Jesus didn't say these things in Greek. So they're translating what was said in Aramaic into Greek. And you can choose a few different words to translate. So that's one more reason sometimes you'll see a little difference.
1: All right, that's a good point. Next caller that we have is Tim, listening in Wisconsin. Tim, welcome to the program.
6: Good evening, pastors. How are you?
0: I'm doing great. Thank you for calling.
6: Excellent. No, thank you for taking my call. My question, I don't want it to be confusing. In prophecy, we believe that the 70-week prophecy, the 490-year prophecy, that was all in order, from 457 BC to 3480 when the stoning of Stephen happened. Yes. And there's no breaks in there. And some people believe that the last week of the 70-week prophecy is going to be in the future. And we already know it's not, because it ended in 3480. Mm-hmm. Now, my question has to do, and I don't want to be confusing, but my question has to do with Revelation chapter 16, verse 12. When the angel pours out the sixth bowl, I believe,
0: yes,
6: and the river Euphrates dries up. Now, in prophecy, I'm just having a little trouble, because I want to go in order. My mind works in order, 1, 2, 3, 4, 5.
0: Sequentially, yeah.
6: Thank you. Kind of nervous. I apologize.
0: No, you're doing fine.
6: When the river Euphrates dried up, when the Medo-Persians attacked and conquered Babylon, is the river Euphrates still going to dry up again in prophecy according to Revelation, or has that already happened? And why, if we believe things, you know, in order, why would we go back to believe that one? I'm trying not to be confusing. I'm just trying to figure it out.
0: Yeah, well, for one thing, Revelation has several examples of history repeating itself. You've got the plagues in the Old Testament that were literal plagues, the blood and the frogs and the sun growing dark, so forth, the hail. You see some of those same plagues repeated in Revelation. So you do have history repeating itself. The sequence isn't always the same. And the prophecies in Revelation, I'm going to let Pastor Ross also address this, because that's a sort of his special study. The prophecies in Revelation are not all taking place in sequential order. The prophecies of Daniel and Revelation and Isaiah and Ezekiel, they basically give a picture, then they come back and they show the same picture from a different angle using different symbols. And the time lapse may overlap a little bit and then progress, but sometimes they back up to recover something. And when it talks about the Euphrates drying up, well, I think there's a spiritual application to that. The Euphrates was the principal source for the water of Babylon. And ancient Babylon, we know, has a spiritual meaning too. And it's going to dry up. But it is interesting, the literal Euphrates seems to be drying up also.
1: That's right. Of course, if you look at the context, Revelation 16, verse 12, we're talking about one of the plagues, actually talking about the sixth plague. And the sixth plague sort of leads into the seventh, which is the second coming of Christ. There are some other things connected with it, but the sixth plague prepares the way for the second coming of Christ. So it's got a literal application, as you mentioned, Pastor Doug, but there's also definitely a spiritual application in that you have the water Euphrates, and water in Bible prophecy represents people, multitudes and nations and kins and tongues, and giving their support to this spiritual power called Babylon. But during the plagues, they realize they've been deceived, mm-hmm. and they withdraw that support. And the drying up of the river Euphrates is a withdrawal of the support that the people gave or give to this religious political power at the end, and that is preparing the way for the second coming of Christ. There's also a counterfeit that takes place around that time. It talks about three unclean spirits like frogs coming out of the mouth of the dragon, out of the beast, and out of the false prophet. This is the devil that is performing miracles just before the second coming of Christ. So there's a lot happening in this verse.
0: Yeah, you actually see the drying up of the Euphrates happening in Revelation 18, where it talks about Babylon, and it says, I sit as a queen, I am no more, I'll see no sorrow, she said. Therefore her plagues will come in one day, death and mourning and famine, and she will be utterly burned with fire, for strong is the Lord who judges her. And it goes through that whole chapter and talks about how she is drying up with economically and socially and politically, and just it shows the basically the decimation of Babylon happening there.
1: All right, very good. Thank you, Tim. We've got Angela listening in Illinois. Angela, welcome to the program.
7: Oh, hi, Pastor Ross, and hi, Pastor Doug.
0: Hi.
7: I have a question in regards to 2 Chronicles 33. I was reading about Manasseh, and I was just wondering, you know, although Manasseh humbled himself, basically reading all of the despicable things that he did, you know, when Assyria took him and he humbled himself, and the Lord restored him, do you think that Manasseh would be saved?
0: You know, it says he turned back to the Lord God. And so, assuming that that's the Holy Spirit working in his life, that it says he repaired the altar of the Lord. He sacrificed peace offerings and thank offerings on it. So he's claiming the mercy of God and the blood of the Lamb. And he commanded Judah to serve the Lord God of Israel. And this is in 2 Chronicles 33:16. So, and it talks about his prayer that he prayed. There's a record of it that we don't have in the Bible, but it mentions his prayer of repentance. I think Hezekiah, his father, who is a good king, he's praying for his son before he dies. And I think God ultimately is answering Hezekiah's prayer that Manasseh would be saved. So I know it's despicable what he did, but God's mercy is so great, I think he even forgave Manasseh.
7: Oh, okay. Thank you.
0: You're welcome. Thanks so much.
1: Next caller that we have is Lee, listening in Texas. Lee, welcome to the program.
8: Yes, sir, Pastor. Thank you. Can you hear me?
0: Yes.
8: Okay, my question is, can a person still repent during the enforcement of the mark of the beast?
0: Okay, possibly. Now, when you say enforcement, once a person receives the mark of the beast, I believe that they've grieved away the Holy Spirit, because it says that the wrath of God abides upon them, those who receive the mark of the beast. And you read that in Revelation 14 and I think a couple of other places. But there'll be a time when the mark of the beast is being issued and people can still make choices. But at some point, the sealed are sealed and the lost are lost, and there's no forgiveness or repentance. Is that your understanding?
1: Yeah, absolutely. Of course, the mark of the beast issue is going to bring, it's going to be brought before everyone. So everyone gets to make a choice. Are they going to go along with man-made traditions, or are they going to be obedient to the Word of God? It's at that point, at that critical point, where people are either sealed with the seal or they receive the mark of the beast. And then the Bible says probation closes, and Jesus says, he that is holy, let him be holy still. He that is filthy, let him be filthy still. Probation closes, the seven last plagues fall, and then Jesus comes.
0: Yeah.
1: So it's a pretty important time.
0: It says in Revelation 14:11, they have no rest day or night who worship the beast and his image and whoever receives the mark of his name. So once they receive the mark, it seems like they've settled their decision and they're lost for eternity. Can we squeeze in one more before the break?
1: Yeah, let's try Edna in Canada. Edna, welcome to the program.
9: Good evening, gentlemen. I have a question in regards to Daniel 12:11 and 12 about the 1290 days and the 1335. Where do they fit in this in the prophecy?
0: Okay, good question. You're asking one of the big questions on you get more time prophecies in Daniel 12 than anywhere else in the Bible. And so it talks about 1260 days, 1335 and 1290, not in that order. Daniel is dealing with a great apostasy that happens in the church and a great persecution of God's people in a time of trouble. And he sort of is summarizing what he has said regarding these times earlier in the book. And do we have a study written? I'm just wondering if we have something we can send, because it's sometimes a challenge to go through Clovis, the king of the Franks, and the 1335, and I don't know if you want to take a stab.
1: Yeah, I'm just wondering, Pastor, you bring up a good point. Maybe we do need to get a little book together, because we get this
0: question
1: from time.
0: Yeah.
1: You know, historically, the conservative Bible theologians, many of the early reformers, understood the principle for a day equals a year. Mm-hmm. They understood that these time periods represent 1,290 years or 1,335 years. And they've identified a rather important date for the starting of that as being 508 AD, when France, or the Franks at the time, the king of which was Clovis, when he converted to Christianity and accepted papal authority, that really opened up for the establishment of the papal power, not only
0: religious,
1: in Italy,
0: political power,
1: but throughout Western Europe.
0: Yeah.
1: So using that as the starting date, you end up in 1798. If you use the 1290, and if you use the 1335, it goes from 508 all the way up to 1843, which if you study church history, you realize that was a very significant time, a time of revival, especially in North America, and that was preparing for entering into the time of judgment at the end of the 2300
0: days. Church of Laodicea, we entered into during that time. Well, and yeah, there's more to that. We really need to do a study on Daniel 12.
1: Mm-hmm.
0: So when people Bible study prophecies, it's there. Hey, friends, you hear the music. This is halftime. Don't go away. We have some important announcements I think you'll be blessed by. And we're going to come back and do more Bible questions. It's not too late to call in with your question. We'll talk and study in a minute.
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1: My name is John Ross, and we've got a number of folks who are waiting, holding on for line. We've got Bradley listening in Arizona. Bradley, welcome to the program.
12: Hey, how are you guys doing tonight? I'm glad you took my call. And my question is, I've been doing some studying, and I've heard some pastors on some other satellite stations that made it sound like Jesus would have come the second time already if we would have, as his people, had our act together and gotten a good word out. And I'm wondering if there's any scripture that backs that up.
0: Yeah, actually, I think there is. I think you'll agree, Bradley, that the children of Israel, God wanted to bring them into the promised land sooner than he did, but because of their lack of faith, they wandered for 40 years. Jesus says in Matthew 24:14, he said, the gospel of the kingdom will go into all the world. I think if Christians had been more inspired and diligent to share their faith and get the gospel out, he would have come. And there's a verse, if you look, and this is one of several I could probably show you. If you look in 2 Peter chapter 3, verse 12, It says, looking for and hastening the coming of the day of God, because of which the heavens will be dissolved, being on fire,

0: and the elements will melt with fervent heat. And he says that we should be looking for and hastening. So how do we hasten? Well, he said everyone needs to hear the gospel, even though they may not all believe. It goes out as a witness to all nations. So I think, and there's a lot of other verses I think that imply that, I mean, God knows, he knows everything. He knows when he's going to come. He knew the children of Israel were going to wander longer than they needed to. So it's not like God's being surprised. But as far as our responsibility, things could have happened sooner if we had been more diligent.
1: All right, very good. Well, thank you, Bradley. Good question. We've got Ann listening in Minnesota. Ann, welcome to the program.
2: Hi, Pastor. Thanks for taking my call.
0: Thank you.
2: My question today is, can the Bible be an idol?
0: Well, I think so. You know, I think some people take a big family Bible and they put it on the coffee table in the living room and they'll put flowers in it and they tell everyone to, you know, dust it and they don't ever read it. So it's like we've got this holy book, and they might kneel in front of it and pray to it, and you could make a Bible an idol. Not too many people do that, but technically, I suppose you could. They're not reading it and following its teaching. It's like they're revering just the book for being a holy book.
1: Now, there is something to treating the Bible with reverence.
0: Yeah, we should.
1: You don't just treat it like any other book. It is the Word of God.
0: But we don't pray to the Bible.
1: No, there's no, I mean, it's the words in the book that have the power,
0: yeah.
1: Not the book in and of itself.
0: True.
1: Does that help, Anna?
2: Yes, it does. Thank you.
1: All right. You're welcome. Thanks. We've got Grace listening in California. Grace, welcome to the program.
3: Hi, Pastor Doug and Pastor Rose. Good evening.
0: Evening.
3: My question is that, is it good for a Christian to take a student loan?
0: Well, the principle in the Bible, as far as possible, we should avoid debt. You've got examples where it says, you know, the borrower is servant to the lender. There's a story in the Bible in 2 Kings chapter 4 where she was married to one of the sons of the prophets. Her husband takes out a loan for some land or something, and he dies, leaving the family in debt, and the children are about to be sold off, and she's terribly anxious and suffering because of this debt. So, but maybe he had no choice. Some people will never get through school or buy a home unless they take out loans, but you don't want to borrow more than you can really handle. I think we saw a few years ago this terrible home loan crisis in North America. The banks were giving away loans to people that really weren't qualified, and then when the market imploded, thousands, millions of people lost their homes because they took on too much debt, and it was very tragic. So, you know, sometimes the only way that you're going to get through school or get a home is to take on a responsible debt. Just make sure you don't get in over your head or what you can reasonably pay. And so you need to pray about that, but it's not a sin.
1: You know, Pastor Doug, we also have a book written about what the Bible has to say about debt. And we actually advertised that book during our break, mid-program here. And we'll
0: Freedom
1: be happy to send
0: debt.
1: That to, we're happy to send it to anyone who calls and asks. The number is 800-835-6747. And the book again, Pastor Doug, I'm looking
0: Freedom
1: for it here.
0: Freedom from Debt.
1: Freedom from Debt.
0: It may not be in our list here.
1: It's a newer book. We'll be happy to send it to anyone who calls in Canada and the U.S. Just ask for the book by name, Freedom from Debt. Also, you could get the book by pressing #250 on your smartphone, say Bible Answers Live, and ask for the book. Next caller that we have is Dennis, listening in Oregon. Dennis, welcome to the program.
4: Hello, pastors.
0: Evening.
4: Good evening. Yeah, my question is, go back to the beginning here, Genesis 1, verse 28 talks about go forth and multiply. Well, my understanding is Adam and Eve only had three sons. I wonder how this is supposed to be possible.
0: Well, you have to go to chapter 5. You got your Bible in front of you?
4: Yes, I do.
0: Okay, go to chapter 5. And it tells about the first three sons, but there were many others. You look in verse 4, and it says, after he begat Seth, the days of Adam were 800 years, and he had sons and daughters. So Adam and Eve, living all those years, and I'm sure they were fertile for many years, God told them, be fruitful and multiply, and she may have had several sets of twins. I think the record is one woman had 69 children. That's the record as far as I know. It's been years ago, but I think on Mother's Day years ago I did that. One woman had 69 children, several sets of twins, I think once or two sets of triplets. And Eve was probably perfectly fertile, and they had lots of children. It says they had sons and daughters. So it just mentions the first three because they were the oldest boys, and they sort of played into the story.
1: All right, very good. Thank you. Next caller that we have, let's see, Ruth from Missouri. Ruth, welcome to the program.
5: Hi, good evening, pastors.
0: Yeah.
5: According to Revelation 1:7, there is a special resurrection for the wicked. Is there a special resurrection of the righteous, and will it be at the same time as the special resurrection of the wicked?
0: Well, there have been some righteous that have already been specially resurrected. Of course, the Lord performed a special resurrection for Moses. Moses was buried, and it says that he evidently is in heaven. He appears in Mark chapter 9 with Elijah. We know Elijah wasn't raised. He was translated, as was Enoch. And then at the death of Christ in Matthew 27, it says many graves were opened following the earthquake when Jesus died. And those people came out of the grave, many of the saved around Jerusalem. They appeared to people in the city, and they ascended to heaven when Jesus ascended. So that was a special resurrection for the righteous. The rest of the righteous rise when the Lord comes. I don't believe there's any special resurrection prior to the second coming. Some may get out of their graves a little bit prior so they can see him coming, but it's basically the day of his coming.
1: Mm-hmm.
0: So, and then there's a special resurrection for the wicked who were involved in condemning and torturing and persecuting Jesus around the scenes of the cross. That's what you referred to there in Revelation 1:7. So, yeah, good question. But the general resurrection, the dead in the Christ rise first. 1,000 years later, all the rest of the dead, the wicked, are raised.
1: All right, next caller that we have, I believe, is Gazelle from Michigan.
6: Thank you for taking my call. I'm a little sick, so I hope I'm clear, but I have a question regarding the Sabbath.
0: Okay.
6: So is the fourth commandment in Exodus chapter 20 regarding a literal seven-day week, or is the Sabbath to be kept as a lunar Sabbath, like on a lunar cycle, like it would, like it described in like Leviticus 23?
0: Yes. Okay, a good question. And there's, you know, there's some Sabbatarians out there that are convinced that the Sabbath is just to be governed by the moon. But historically, the Sabbath, it began at creation on the seventh day of the week, and there's a seven-day cycle that's totally independent from the lunar cycle. 1, 2, 3, 4, 5, 6, 7, the days of the week we still follow now, today. It's interesting that the whole world follows a seven-day week, and there's nothing in astronomy that would give us that. There's, you know, the reason the world has a moon was about 30 days, is a month with about 30 days is because of the moon. And we all have a year with 365 days because of the Earth's orbit around the sun, and a day with 24 hours because it rotates in that time on its axis. There's nothing in the sun, moon, or stars that gives us a seven-day week. That purely comes from creation. And the seventh-day Sabbath is governed by just the weekly cycle of a sequence of 7 days.
1: And I think the fourth commandment itself makes it very clear. It says, for in 6 days the Lord made the heavens, the earth, the sea, and he rested on the seventh day. So mm-hmm. It's not talking about a monthly Sabbath, but it's talking about a weekly Sabbath.
0: Yeah, and that seventh day was followed by another first day.
1: That's right.
0: And it just kept going like that. And you've got the Jewish nation that's kept it that way for 3,000 years.
1: All right, we've got Gerald listening in Montana. Gerald, welcome to the program.
7: Good evening, Pastor.
0: Evening.
7: I had a question. You know, the Bible says we can eat the clean meats. And you get into, I think it's the 14th chapter of Samuel, and it said that eating the blood is a sin.
0: Yes.
7: Now, my question is this. If we consider the clean meats today, most of it, I grew up in a logging camp for years, and the blood's still in the meat.
0: Right.
7: So how do we reconcile the two thoughts?
0: Well, you know, I can't account for what people may do. All I can do is tell you what the Bible says. And the Bible says all the way from the beginning, this is not a Jewish law. God even gave it to Noah and everyone listening. If you didn't know this, we are all brothers and sisters because we are all related to Noah. And he said, we're not to eat blood. It's not only in the Old Testament. If you look in Acts chapter 15, it says they were not, even the Gentiles, not to eat blood. And God clearly told people that even when they ate the clean animals, they were to butcher them, so they typically cut the throat, and they would drain the blood out. Now, that doesn't mean there would be no blood cells left in the body, because that's, you know, hard to do that, but they were to principally drain out the blood. Most of the meat you buy, clean meats you buy in the market, when they're butchered, they drain the blood out. I don't know what happened in your logging camp, and I know some people eat blood sausage or they don't drain the blood out because they want it juicy. Disease can be transferred from animal to animal. And some animals have disease in their blood, and by consuming that, we can actually pick up disease from animals. And God knew what he was saying. He not only said that, he said, don't eat the fat. So, you know, I remember as a kid, I ate a lot of steak, and I liked it. When people were done, I said, can I have your fat? I mean, it kind of grosses me out to even think about it now, but because that's where all the toxins are stored. And God said you shouldn't eat that. Now people are pretty wise. They understand cholesterol, and they say, you know, God knew what he was talking about. We shouldn't be eating animal fat. That's almost pure cholesterol. Anyway, I hope that helps a little bit. But you can buy meat that doesn't have the blood in it. Clean meats, I mean.
1: You know, we have a study guide. It's called God's Free Health Plan. It talks about what the Bible says about food and clean and unclean meats. The number to call for that is 800-835-6747. And again, just ask for the study guide. It's called God's Free Health Plan. You can also dial #250, say Bible Answers Live, and say, I'd like the study guide called God's Free Health Plan, and we'll send it to you. We've got Israel listening in California. Israel, welcome to the program.
8: Hi, thanks for taking my call.
0: Yeah.
8: My question is, it's concerning Jude 7, and in particular, the very end of it, where it talks about the punishment of eternal fire. I was raised to, you know, believe in literal hell, and I'm trying to get over that. And I wondered if maybe you could explain the translation here in Jude 7.
0: Yeah, let me read the whole verse. And Jude is calling people to repentance. And in Jude, there's only one chapter, so it's Jude, verse 7. And it says, as Sodom and Gomorrah and the cities around them in similar manner to those, having given themselves over to sexual immorality and going after strange flesh. So he puts Sodom and Gomorrah as an example. And he says, are an example suffering the vengeance of eternal fire. Well, if you read similar verse here in Peter, it says that Sodom and Gomorrah were turned to ashes. They're not still burning. So eternal fire doesn't mean it burns eternally. Eternal fire means that what the fire did lasts forever. Sodom and Gomorrah were never rebuilt. The results of the fire are forever. The wicked are consumed with eternal fire. The result of that fire is eternal.
1: Wages of sin, the Bible says, is death.
0: Yeah.
1: So the fire destroys them, and they are dead forever.
0: All you have to do is go to the south end of the Dead Sea, and you can see where Sodom and Gomorrah were, and they are not there anymore. They're burnt up.
1: Mm-hmm.
0: They're gone. Hey, thank you. Appreciate your call.
1: We've got Shauna listening in Washington. Shauna, welcome to the program.
9: Good evening, pastors. Thank you.
0: Evening.
9: My question is in Joshua chapter 7, and specifically verses 24 and 25.
0: All right. Would you like me to read that for folks?
9: Sure.
0: Okay. Joshua 7:24, and Joshua and all Israel with him took Achan the son of Zerah, and the silver, and the garment, and the wedge of gold, his sons and his daughters, his ox and his donkey, his sheep and his tent, and all that he had, and brought them to the valley of Achor. And Joshua said, why have you troubled us? The Lord will trouble you this day. So all Israel stoned him with stones and burned them with fire after they had stoned them with stones. And they raise a great heap of stones on them. So are you wondering, why did the whole family die for the sin of Achan?
9: Yes, I am.
0: Okay. That's a good question. That's why I kind of preempted it. Well, it's understood that he hid, it says in the text, he hid the stolen objects from Jericho in the tent under a carpet, presumably. Everybody in the family knew. God gave them all a chance to repent and confess what had happened. They had been strictly told, don't take any bounty or booty from the city of Jericho when it was destroyed. It was all to be consecrated to the Lord. Well, they stole. And the family conspired with him. And so not only was the family destroyed, but all their possessions, yes, including their livestock, was destroyed. It was sort of complete annihilation of the family. And it's kind of set forth as an example of what happens in the last days to those that turn against the Lord and with a covetous heart. We are lost and we take people with us. Achan's sin affected his family. So I know it sounds pretty severe, but because of the sin of Achan, several soldiers died in battle when they went against Ai. And so he and his family had the blood of many of the other Israelites on their hands.
1: All right. Thank you, Shauna. We've got Bob listening in Washington. Bob, welcome to the program.
10: Hey, brothers. Thank you very much.
0: Thanks for calling.
10: My question is, how should a Christian think about UFOs and these things people see in the sky? Could there be a connection between those UFOs and Satan?
0: Could be. I've got a good friend, he's passed away now, named Joe Maniscalco, who actually wrote a book, an illustrated book, on he thought a lot of the UFO sightings were satanic, to get people distracted from God and angels, and they were sort of creating a different worldview by this. And I don't know that. I know that as a pilot, I've seen a few UFOs. Now, UFO, keep in mind, just means an unidentified flying object. And my wife and I tracked down a UFO once, and we found out that it was a large metallic red balloon. I said, "Dear, what is that?" "It's a UFO." We flew towards it, which probably isn't wise if you think it's an alien. And we felt so silly. We got over there, and it was just one of these balloons. Someone had let a big balloon go from a party, and it was just hovering in space. Our government shot down a balloon not long ago. One was dangerous, and one was not. So a lot of the UFOs, I'd say 99% of the UFOs that you hear about, if they're not manufactured in people's imaginations, I think a lot of them can be explained with astronomy or with just the reflections of light. I've seen some strange things out there flying. I've seen clouds and the sun hit them, and there was one little cloud all by itself, and I thought for sure it was a UFO. One quick story of one of my UFO stories, real quick. I lived on a sailboat in the Mediterranean. I was on night watch with three of us. And one night we looked out while we're keeping watch, we saw a UFO coming towards us. This UFO was shining in the night sky, and it was coming towards our boat. And I called them over. They looked at it. We wondered whether we should go wake up the captain. And pretty soon we realized it was the sun rising. And just the way that it was coming up, it looked like a flying saucer. There was a little spot in the clouds, but it looked like it. And it kept getting bigger and bigger. We thought it was coming. So, yeah, I feel really stupid now, but you've probably all got to laugh. Anyway, so there's some things the devil could create illusions. It's hard to know which are which.
1: Right. Absolutely. All right. Well, thank you. Lauren, listening in Maryland. Lauren, welcome to the program.
11: Hi. Good afternoon, Pastor. And thanks for taking my call tonight.
0: Yeah.
11: I've learned so much from you guys.
0: Well, thank you.
11: But the question I have here is Genesis 1:1-2. In the beginning, God created the heaven and earth, and the earth was without form. And I was wondering, I read Isaiah 45:18, I think, and it said that God created everything to be good, and everything that God created good. And I was wondering how the earth became void and formless and dark. If something happened between Genesis 1 and 2, and if that had to do with the fall of Lucifer, that caused that to happen.
0: Okay, I think I understand your question. Well, you may be assuming that because the earth was without form and void, that it was bad. Everything God does is good. So when God created the material for the earth, it doesn't mean it was bad. It's no worse than a lump of unshapen clay before the artist gets a hold of it. It's nothing bad about the clay. It's just not been modeled yet. And so the world, when God made it, it didn't have the waters separated from the waters, and it was kind of shapeless. And God, he rolled up his sleeves and said, "Oh, I can't wait to get to work with my material." So it was just saying that there was this raw material he was going to create from was there, it wasn't bad. Everything God does is good, and even the void earth was good at that point.
1: There was no life on the earth, just to clarify.
0: Yeah.
1: So it's not like God created the earth and then somehow it was destroyed and then he had

0: turning water to wine. And then as I was doing my daily devotional on Numbers, in the book of Numbers, chapter 6, and I'm focusing on verse 3 because I've never really read the word grape juice in the Bible before. And here on this scripture, 3, it talks about wine and other fermented drink, and it also mentions grape juice. So my question is, why wouldn't the word grape juice be in the other verse where he turns water into wine? Because that's like one of the biggest conversations I have with people who still drink. They say, well, Jesus turned water to wine. So I was really surprised when I read that grape juice word.
1: Can I ask you what version of the Bible are you reading?
0: I've read it in the New King James Version because that's my main Bible, and
1: Yeah,
0: also I see the
1: that's
0: word
1: right.
0: grape juice in the NIV.
1: I think you'll find, though, if you look at the original word in both the King James, New King James, the Old Testament word there is the word wine. The King James translators realize that it has definitely got to be grape juice because it's anything from the grape at any stage. And so it says you're not even supposed to eat a raisin. The Nazarite was not supposed to eat anything from the vine. And so they put the word grape juice in there, but it's not in the original. It's the same word that you're going to find used for wine. And in the New Testament, there's only one word for wine. I don't think you find the word grape juice. It's onos, I think, if I'm pronouncing that right. So, yeah, there's not a distinction made in the original languages. Some translators, and they did the right thing. When they know it's grape juice, they put grape juice. But I think if you get, is it Isaiah where it says, as the new wine is in the cluster?
0: Yeah, I remember
1: Well, the
0: that
1: word,
0: scripture too.
1: yeah. Well, clearly, if it's still in the cluster, it's not fermented yet. So, but it uses the same word wine. So that's why Jesus, when he said, you don't put new wine is grape juice in old wineskins, but it still uses the same word for both. So, hey, you know, I've got a book on alcohol. We'll send you a free copy, and it's called The Christian in Alcohol.
2: The number to call for that is 800-835-6747. 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
1: You're doing pretty good. Pastor Ross was in Brazil 2 days ago,
2: I'm
1: and
2: battling a
1: he's
2: little
1: just about
2: jet lag
1: falling
2: here.
1: asleep. But he came in real trooper. Hey, friends, we sign off in two stages. For those that are listening on land-based stations, everyone other than satellite, we're going to stay on and answer rapid fire a few Bible questions. Don't go away. For the rest of you, God bless till next week.
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2: Hello, friends. Welcome back to Bible Answers Live. I'm going to take a few moments to take your email questions that have come in. Well, here we go. First question, Pastor Doug, comes from Rafa, 10 years old, from Canada. He says, why is the God of Genesis so mean, and he's not the God that I hear about in church?
1: Well, it's the same God, and you're going to see that there are times when he deals severely with sin, not only in the Old Testament, like Genesis, but in the New Testament with the seven last plagues. God destroys the world during the flood in the Old Testament. He destroys the world with a fire in the New Testament at the second coming. And God in the Old Testament is a God of love and mercy. He says he loves us with an everlasting love. And in the New Testament, Jesus tells us God is love. So it's the same God. You've got both sides.
2: Okay, we've got another question. Manuel asks, when somebody dies and the breath goes back to God, is this the breath of everyone or just the ones that are to be saved?
1: Well, you find that in Ecclesiastes chapter 7. It says the person dies, that the body goes back to the dust and the spirit to God who gave it. And it's not just for when people die, but it says whether it's a man or whether it's a beast, that breath of life, that spirit, and the word spirit there in Hebrew is ruach, it just means the

0: breath, it returns to God. And so every creature in which is the breath of life, when it dies, that breath of life goes back to God. It's not like a little ghost from all the butterflies and dogs and fish goes back to God. It's just the breath of life. It's not a conscious being because it doesn't have a body to think in anymore.
1: Okay, John asks in Revelation chapter 1, verse 7, it says that every eye will see Jesus. Is this talking about the second coming, or is this the end of the 1,000 years?
0: Well, at the end of the 1,000 years, I'm sorry, at the second coming, everybody alive on the planet will see Jesus when he comes. All the wicked who are raised will also see him come. Some who died before the second coming, they're going to see him come at the end of the 1,000 years, at that resurrection coming in the New Jerusalem. So everybody who has ever lived will, at some point in their life, with their eyes, see the Lord come. And if they were blind, God will give them eyes to see them coming.
1: So those who are alive see Jesus at the second coming, and then the wicked, well, they're resurrected at the end of the 1,000 years, and they'll see the New Jerusalem, yep, as you find described in Revelation 20.
0: Yeah, Christ Revelation is coming in glory there with the New Jerusalem. Hey, friends, that's all we have time for now. We thank you so much for your Bible questions. We look forward to hearing from you again next week. God bless. Send us your questions and go to amazingfacts.org to learn more about the ministry.
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5: Now a look at your morning weather on Lafayette Christian Talk Radio. Intermittent clouds today with a high near 97 and lows around 78. Partly sunny with thunderstorms tomorrow with a high of 96 and lows around 78. For your Thursday, partly sunny with thunderstorms with a high near 94 and lows around 77. And for Friday, mostly sunny with a high near 96 and lows around 76. That's your morning weather on Lafayette Christian Talk Radio.
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7: From the Christian News Radio Network, I'm Jim Miller. There's another flash flood threat for parts of the Ohio Valley and Mid-Atlantic, facing another flood threat. Level 2 out of 4 flash flood risk covers parts of Ohio, Kentucky, Virginia, and nearly all of West Virginia. The vaccine exemption rate for U.S. kindergartners has seen a jump. That's according to new data from the CDC, which says the rate during the 2025-26 school year was 4.2%. That's up from 3.6% the year before. Data also shows the majority of exemptions were for non-medical reasons. Investigations underway after human remains found in Pima County, Arizona, not far from Nancy Guthrie's home. Here's News Nation's Blake Berman.
8: A body has been found in the Arizona desert about 15 miles from Nancy Guthrie's home. The Pima County Sheriff's Department says the remains have been there for some time, as they put it. They go on to say that there is no indication that the remains are connected to the Nancy Guthrie investigation. Guthrie, of course, has been missing for over 6 months.
7: NBC Today Show host Samantha Guthrie's mother was abducted from her Tucson area home on February 1st. More news ahead. Right now, here's a word from our sponsor.
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7: Jenny Buss's attorney is refuting claims that the Buss family selling its remaining 17.8% stake of the Los Angeles Lakers to the new majority owners. LA Times reports Buss, the team's governor, put out a statement through her attorney saying any family vote to sell their shares is invalid without approval from the current trustees. Jeannie, Janie, and Joey Buss, for more than four decades, the Lakers were a family-run business. The tug-of-war over the Strait of Hormuz intensifies after Iranian leaders announced a deal with Oman to reopen some shipping routes Monday. News Nation's Raquel Martin says the flare-up comes as the 60-day negotiating period set out in the Memorandum of Understanding expired Monday.
11: In June, President Trump and Iranian leaders signed the 14-point plan, agreeing to halt fighting, wind down the U.S. naval blockade, and resume shipments through the Strait of Hormuz. The deal, which started breaking down within days of signing, also sets out a process for Iran to denuclearize. The MOU does allow for an extension to work something out, but negotiations remain at an impasse.
7: President Trump has warned Oman to stay out of the conflict. From Christian News Radio Network, I'm Jim Miller. To hear this and other reports on demand, visit ChristianNewsRadio.org.
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13: Well, good morning to everybody out there, wishing all of you a blessed Sabbath. Hope you all had a wonderful week. And please, dear brothers and sisters, do share your praises with us. I have a simple praise that I'd like to share with you about something that we've been doing in our church. Since the beginning of last year, since we've been in lockdown, our church began United Prayer online, both on SAC side and also DAC side. And I want to praise the Lord for the perseverance of the church members who continue to come and pray every week on a Sunday morning. On SAC, we pray at 6 a.m. On DAC, it's 7 a.m. And we've been making these announcements even on our online services throughout the lockdown. And I just praise the Lord for the perseverance of many who continue to push forward with prayer. I know that the Lord is doing wonderful and amazing things. And sometimes, you know, we're praying for a lot of people, but usually the blessings come back to us, and how God works is in our hearts and through our lives as well. So I just praise the Lord for this blessedness of united prayer and being able to pray together with other brothers and sisters in Christ, and especially praying for our church at large as well. So friends, what are your praises? Would love to hear from all of you. And just do share and write those praises down in the comment section below there. Would love to read all those praises. I go through every single one of them. So thank you for sharing. And we are going to get into our message for this morning. We are continuing our series on the kings. So before we open the word to study together, let's bow our heads for a word of prayer, shall we? Father in heaven, thank you so much that we have this opportunity once again to come and study your word. Lord, we're asking for a blessing. We're asking for your Holy Spirit, that you would come and inspire our hearts, that you would lead and guide us, and that you would speak to us with your word and especially with your Holy Spirit. Lord, please grace us with thy presence now, we pray. In Jesus' name we pray and ask. Amen. Well, we are continuing our study on the series, the kings, especially the kings of Judah. As you know already, as I've mentioned a few times, there are no good kings in Israel. All the good kings were in Judah. And even then, there were some that were wicked amongst them as well. They were far and few between. The king that we're looking at today is King Jotham. And King Jotham, his background is he was the son of King Uzziah, who became a leper. There is another Jotham, and we've got to be careful about this. There is another Jotham that existed in the Bible, but he lived during the times of the judges before there were any kings. So you got to make sure that, you know, when you do a word search on his name Jotham, that you don't study the wrong person there, that you're studying actually the King Jotham who reigned over Judah. And so we're going to be studying 2 Chronicles 27 this morning. We're going to start with our first text there in 2 Chronicles 27 verses 1 and 2. The Bible says this: Jotham was 25 years old when he began to reign, and he reigned 16 years in Jerusalem. His mother's name also was Jerusha, the daughter of Zadok. And he did that which was right in the sight of the Lord, according to all that his father Uzziah did. Howbeit, he entered not into the temple of the Lord, and the people did yet corruptly. So we see clearly here that Jotham, he began to reign at 25 years of age, and he would reign only for 16 years. We don't know why his reign was so short, because 16 years is really not that long of a time. The Bible doesn't give any clear indication as to what happened to him. Was he killed in battle? Was he assassinated? Did he die of a disease? We have no idea. The Bible is silent about that. But yet we know that he reigned for 16 years. And the Bible says that there was good in him. He didn't burn incense like what his father did in the temple, remember? And it was only reserved for the priests. He was the one that was struck down with leprosy. And, you know, in the Kings, this is what is written of Jotham. Let's go to 2 Kings 15:34. The Bible says, and he did that, speaking of Jotham, which was right in the sight of the Lord. He did according to all that his father Uzziah had done. So he was a good king. Uzziah, for the most part, was a good king. God blessed him tremendously financially and his armies in every such way. But unfortunately, he did leave God at the end of his life. But Jotham, he picked up only the good things, at least that's what the Bible indicates, and he reigned for 16 years. However, the Bible did say that the people continued to sin. And, you know, look, there could be two reasons as to why they continued in sin. Number one, he might have been a neglectful leader. As good and holy as he was, he might have been a neglectful leader. Or secondly, it could have been that the people were so far into apostasy that it was already to the point, the tipping point, it was irreversible. They'd gone too far. It was too late. And most likely, it was the latter. Why would I say that? Well, we read in 2 Kings 15:35, it says, howbeit the high places were not removed, the people sacrificed and burned incense still in the high places. So sin had been taking deep root in the nation for too long that the tide of evil was too great for him to turn it back, even as a king. And so, look, he might have been a neglectful leader, but you know what? The Bible is not clear. It doesn't say. But yet we know that he was a good king. But now, coming back to 2 Chronicles, though, let's continue reading. In 2 Chronicles 27, 3 through 5, this is what we read about Jotham. He built the high gate of the house of the Lord, and on the wall of Ophel he built much. Moreover, he built cities in the mountains of Judah, and in the forests he built castles and towers. He fought also with the king of the Ammonites and prevailed against them. And the children of Ammon gave him the same year 100 talents of silver and 10,000 measures of wheat and 10,000 of barley. So much did the children of Ammon pay unto him both the second year and the third. So the Bible said that Jotham, he would build the house of the Lord. Maybe the temple was being neglected. It was being run down. It was being ruined. And so he would focus on worship of true God again. And not just that. The Bible said that he would build the wall of Ophel. O-P-H-E-L. What was this place, Ophel? You see, Ophel was a ridge in the hills just outside Jerusalem where it would help to fortify and defend the city. And so, yes, he focused on worship to God. He would be asking God for protection and for blessing, but also he focused on military as well. And God blessed him. He would prosper him. And so he built the wall out there to outside of Jerusalem to fortify the city. And it says that he would also build cities in the mountains and would also build castles and towers. So whilst he relied on God, he came back to the worship of the true God. He did his very best to prepare for war in times of peace. And so he did refocus on God, built the house of the Lord. But, you know, friends, we got to understand that God will not do for us what he's left for us ourselves to do. There was nothing wrong with building the walls, and we see many kings did that as well. There was nothing wrong with training more people in the army. There was nothing wrong with having the chariots and all of these things, but we have to make sure that our defense comes from God, that we don't rely fully on these physical things that we see and these physical preparations. Our dependence must always rest back on God. God will not do for us what he's left for us ourselves to do. And we can't go beyond the scope of what God has asked. I believe that even in the days of King David, Solomon, that God had warned not to store up more horses and chariots. Why? That the bigger our armies get sometimes, right, the more we depend upon our own strength and our own blessings. And that's what happened with his father, Uzziah, right? He got so rich that eventually his heart was turned away from God. He focused on the world rather than focusing solely on God. But Jotham, he would do his part. And when war came, he would prevail. He would prevail and be victorious against the Ammonites. And as a result, and because of that, the Ammonites would give him 100 talents of silver, 10,000 measures of wheat, and 10,000 measures of barley. So God really blessed him. You know, when we seek God, when we come and worship and spend time at the feet of Jesus, don't think that it's a duty that we got to be with him and walk with him. If not, we're not going to heaven. No, friends, you got to realize that our devotion to God, our walk with God, our relationship, our closeness, our connectedness with God, it only turns around and becomes a great blessing to ourselves in the end. The fear of the Lord. I'm telling you, as students, if you would focus on God, God would bless you in your studies. As professionals, if we would spend time with God, learn to walk with him, make him our constant companion, he would lead us. Yes, he would guide us. We shouldn't do it for the sake of blessings. Friends, we got to know what it means to love God with all our hearts. Learn to make him our first, best, and our last in everything. And if we would choose to focus on him, he would draw close to each and every one of us. God, he prospered Jotham. He prospered him in worship. He prospered him in building. He prospered over God's enemies. He prospered in finance. God was with him because he was with God. And of course, he probably would not have been as prosperous as his father Uzziah, who was only second to Solomon in wealth and fame, I guess, and glory. But nonetheless, God would be with him. Let's continue reading, shall we? In 2 Chronicles 27, verse 6, this really is the key text of Jotham's life. It says, "So Jotham became mighty because he prepared his ways before the Lord his God." Friends, what was it that made Jotham to be a mighty man on this earth? It was because he prepared his ways before the Lord his God. And I just want to quickly read the rest of the chapter and the story of Jotham's life, because it really is uneventful. There really is not that much that the Bible gives us. Yes, our sermon is a little shorter this morning, but I pray that nonetheless, it'll be a blessing. But let's just read first here. Verse 7 to 9 of 2 Chronicles 27. "Now the rest of the acts of Jotham and all his wars and his ways, lo, they are written in the book of the kings of Israel and Judah. He was 25 years old when he began to reign, and reigned 16 years in Jerusalem. And Jotham slept with his fathers, and they buried him in the city of David, and Ahaz, his son, reigned in his stead. Yes, the rest of the life of Jotham was uneventful, except for that one he went out at the very beginning there. We really don't see anything else that happened to him. It seems like he had a peaceful reign. He was one of the few kings that started on a good note, at least it seems, and ended on a good note as well. And so look, what I want to focus on this morning, though, is the key text that we read earlier, just before this, in 2 Chronicles 27, verse 6. Jotham, he became mighty. Why? What was the reason for his might? Because he prepared his ways before the Lord his God. Friends, what does it mean to prepare our ways before the Lord our God? What does that mean? How can we be mighty men and women for God today? How can we prepare our ways? Well, you see, that word prepared there, it suggests that he was making something ready. In the concordance, it gives this idea that he was establishing something so as to fix it in place. The ESV says he ordered his ways before the Lord his God. And the NIV says he walked steadfastly before the Lord his God. And so as we look at this word, prepared his ways before the Lord his God, it's important to note that it's not just some sort of little preparation here, but there's physical preparation. There's walking after God. There's ordering our steps and setting things in order. Jotham, he planned, he thought, he considered all these things, and this, he knew, would lead him not just to God, but to the prosperity of the nation as well. So, look, there are two dynamics that are suggested by this word prepare, okay? First, it gives us thought of personal preparation of one's actions that's intentional, it's thought out, and it's arranged in advance. That's what preparation is, right? You're thinking ahead. You're thinking thoroughly. You're thinking in advance. It's intentional thought. So, look, the course of Jotham's life, friends, it was not accidental. Do you see that? Maybe he looked at his dad and what happened to him and how he became a leper and he wasn't able to touch his dad or be near his dad the rest of his life, right? And so he began to prepare. He began to pray. He began to think how he would rule as the next king. He made sure he wouldn't go into the temple of the Lord like his father did, to make sure that his decisions were clear and cut and according to God's will. His life was much of forethought. He prepared. Do you see that? And, you know, friends, I think we can look back at our own families and even then see in our parents the things that we like and also the things that we don't like so much that we would like to change in our own lives. And, you know, there are instances where mistakes are just repeated over and over again. We're born with the same inherited tendencies to sin. But you know, friends, we can overcome it. Sin can be overcome. We don't have to keep repeating the same mistakes of our parents all the time. But if we are to change, if we are to grow beyond the struggles of our parents, it's going to require preparation. It's going to require intentional forethought, thinking in advance, arranging things in advance. Friends, it requires mental preparation, spiritual preparation, and even physical preparation. Friends, to do something like this, it requires effort. It will require effort, yes. We've got to sit there and meditate and think and pray. And ask God for wisdom and then making sure that our plans align with God's plans. So the first thing that we see here when it comes to how Jotham prepared his ways before the Lord, personal preparation of one's actions that's intentional, thought out, and arranged in advance. But secondly, it suggests that there were convictions that drove those actions that were solidly established and then permanently fixed in his heart, something that could not be shaken away, something that even though circumstances changed, he himself would not be unfaithful. You see that? So when it comes to preparation, it comes to this point where we are fixing a thought or idea or a desire in our hearts. Yes, he should have gone a little bit further. He could have done a bit more for God, but he was faithful nonetheless. That's what the Bible says. But yes, he could have done more in removing the high places out of Israel and, in Judah, right? Where people were still burning and sacrificing to false gods. But he did what he could. At least that's what the Bible seems to indicate. We got to make sure that we are fixed in our purpose. We've got to make sure that we are intentional about what we do, and the decisions that we make are firm and decided. And we see such instances like this in the Bible as well. Daniel chapter 1 verse 8. Oh, a famous passage, right? But Daniel purposed in his heart that he would not defile himself with a portion of the king's meat, nor with the wine which he drank. Therefore he requested of the prince of the eunuchs that he might not defile himself. So Daniel, he purposed in his heart. He made the decision before he came to the event itself. He made a firm commitment to the Lord. You see, we got to have this sort of purpose. We got to have these sort of preparations before we even go forward for each and every day. Friends, faithfulness does not come by accident, especially if all we've known before is laziness or unfaithfulness or, you know, all those things that cause us not to be the man or woman that God wants us to be. If we want change, we got to prepare. Prepare our thoughts, our heart, our mind, and even our actions. Prepare a schedule. Make sure that we follow and walk according to God's will and His way. We see another instance of a person in the life of Joseph. Look at what the pen of inspiration says about Joseph. Patriarchs and Prophets, and we're going to read two paragraphs here, 213 paragraph 3 to 214. Then his thoughts, speaking of Joseph, turned to his father's God. In his childhood, he had been taught to love and fear him. Often in his father's tent, he had listened to the story of the vision that Jacob saw as he fled from his home, an exile and a fugitive. He had been told of the Lord's promises to Jacob and how they had been fulfilled, how in the hour of need, the angels of God had come to instruct, comfort, and protect him. And he learned of the love of God in providing for men a redeemer. Now all these precious lessons came vividly before him. Joseph believed that the God of his fathers would be his God. And he then and there gave himself fully to the Lord. And he prayed that the keeper of Israel would be with him in the land of his exile. His soul thrilled with a high resolve. You see that? The high determination to prove himself true to God under all circumstances, to act as became a subject of the kingdom of heaven. He would serve the Lord with undivided heart and he would meet the trials of his lot with fortitude and perform every duty with fidelity. One day's experience had been the turning point in Joseph's life. Its terrible calamity had transformed him from a petted child to a man, thoughtful, courageous, and self-possessed. You know, when Joseph was sold as a slave by his brothers to Egypt, he cried for a little while. But after that, he made a firm decision. He prepared. Even as he was sitting there in that little cell or tied, with hands tied and having to walk behind a train of camels or whatever it was, he determined that he was going to be faithful no matter what. Friends, we got to make decisions before we come to the act itself. We have to make preparation. We got to prepare our ways as Jotham did before the Lord. If not, friends, more often than not, we will fail. But here's the thing, friends. What did he actually prepare? What did Jotham actually prepare? It says he prepared his ways. And the word ways means course of life or mode of action, conversation, journey. Okay? So he wasn't just saying, oh, I'm going to do it. But he was actually mapping out his course of life, what he was going to do, what he was going to say, how he was going to do it. There was a lot of preparation that was going on. Do you see that? And so it wasn't just, I'm just making a decision and that's it. No, it was much more than that. You know, I want to look at a different king real quickly. King Jehoshaphat. He was a good king. And it says here in 2 Chronicles 19, verse 3, look at this. Nevertheless, there are good things found in thee, in that thou hast taken away the groves out of the land and hast prepared thine heart to seek God. King Jehoshaphat prepared his heart to seek God. But here, the matter is taken out of the realm of the heart, you see. And not just the heart alone, our minds and our thoughts, but it's brought into the actions, brought into the ways, the physical realm. And Jotham, he prepared his ways. Yes, we need to have a mental preparation, but we mustn't just stop there. It's one thing to prepare our hearts. It's quite another to prepare our ways as well. It requires careful planning. Already, preparing our heart requires careful planning, but putting into action these things, it requires a lot of mental forethought about the actions of each day. You know, friends, it's important to plan your day. Of course, there are some that just go to the office and you have the work that's set out there before you, right? But how about the time before that? How about the time before you go to school or before you go to the office? Do you prepare your meals? Do you plan the time you get up? Do you plan that you're going to give yourself enough time to spend time with God? Do you then plan really the time you should go to bed? Do you prepare your schedule? Plan your schedule. All these things are important. You need to plan the time you exercise as well. Many of us, we don't give that plan into our hearts and minds or into our schedules. It never happens. Friends, it takes careful planning if you want to be successful beyond just doing the bare minimum of what you have to do at work or at school. Do you make plans to sit down and to read, to improve yourself? Friends, all these things requires careful preparation. We must prepare our ways before the Lord. To the point that if you're struggling with something bad, make sure you prepare enough time enough of your time so that it's filled with good things so you don't have time for bad things as well. You know, friends, I'm not saying that everything we do has to be dedicated to the Lord. Yes, we got to be faithful in all that we say and do, but we must still plan. It's not you have to read the Bible a whole day. You still got to plan. That's not realistic, right? Plan even the time, friends, you'll be at church. And bend all the energies of your heart and mind and body to accomplish that. Prepare your ways before the Lord. It is so important. It is so important to have deliberate thoughts about our actions, our ways, and the habits of our life. Look at what the pen of inspiration says here in Gospel Worker 92, 110, paragraph 1. She says, there is much in the conduct of a minister that he can improve. And you know, let's not just look at ministers, but let's look at ourselves in general. There is much a conduct of a person that can improve. Many see and feel their lack, yet they seem to be ignorant of the influence they exert. They are conscious of their actions as they perform them, but suffer them to pass from their memory and therefore do not reform. Do you see that? So look, if you live a public life and people see it, many people see the improvements in your life that need to be made. But the question is, do you see the improvements that need to be made in your life? I've always said this. You know, it's always more humiliating and humbling and embarrassing when someone else has to tell you what you need to do to grow rather than you can reflect on it. Look at this. This is what she says. If we want to avoid that sort of embarrassment, if ministers would make the actions of each day a subject of careful thought and deliberate review. You see that? Careful thought, deliberate review, with the object to become acquainted with their own habits of life. They would better know themselves by a close scrutiny of their daily life under all circumstances. They would know their own motives, the principles which actuate them. This daily review of our acts to see whether conscience approves or condemns, is necessary, is essential, is absolutely needed for all. You see, this is not just ministers. For all who wish to arrive at the perfection of Christian character. So not only should we plan our ways for the day or for the week and set our schedules, but friends, we need to review the actions of the past day, whether conscience condemns or whether it approves. This will help us to adjust so we will know how to plan for the next day. There must be deliberate thought, friends, about your life. If you don't do the thinking for yourself, people will do the thinking for you. Meaning, if you don't think about what you said or what you did, people will point it out that why you would speak this way or why you would say that. That's much more humiliating. We need to plan as best as possible our day. But friends, at the end of each day, we need to review and see how we can improve. But Jotham, he didn't just plan his life the way that he wanted, you see. Coming back to the key verse, it says what? Jotham became mighty because he prepared his ways before the Lord his God. He planned it before the Lord his God. All his plans, God was in it. He was praying about it. He was submitting it to God. He was asking God, if it's not according to your will, then change it. Oh, friends, how much of a heartache we would save ourselves if we would do that. God, if this woman is not the woman that you want me to date, you tell me. And he will. He will. If you're willing to seek counsel, if you're really willing to do his will. You see, Jotham, he sought God for the confirmation of his plans. He made sure that his plans harmonized with what God stated in his word and according to his will. Friends, are all your plans according to God's plans? Have you deliberately sought God and put him first in all these plans? In your studies, in your work, in your business, in your home, in the free time and your entertainment, in the music that you listen to, in the food that you eat, the friends that you choose to company with? Is God in all of this? Can you honestly say that you have laid before God all your plans, all your desires, all your wishes, all your ambitions, everything? Are you doing it his way? But one last thing from this key text. Jotham became mighty because he prepared his ways before the Lord his God. Jotham was the one that prepared his ways. He didn't rely on anyone else to do it for him. He took personal responsibility of his personal life, his spiritual life, his rulership as a king. And as good as a king as he was, Judah had gotten to the point that God's judgments were soon to fall upon the land. The northern kingdom would invade them. Also, Syria would come as well. And many times, the Assyrian kingdom would threaten to come in and conquer and to overflow into the land. God's mercy was about to run out. Unfortunately, it was too late to save the kingdom. But friends, let's not allow the tide of apostasy from the outside, from even influences within the church sometimes, to affect the way that we live for God. We got to take personal responsibility. And friends, today, that begins with intentionally planning our lives, intentionally putting God in the midst of all our plans, of all our activities, of everything. We got to make sure that we prepare our ways before God. And friends, if this past week has found God not in your plans, you've come to the short end of the stick and you've realized that, God wasn't there. I shouldn't have been doing this. And maybe you've suffered the consequences of some of your decisions. The fact that you are here this morning, the fact that you are listening to the sermon tells me that it's not too late to change. That you can still put God in the midst of your plans. And though it might be too late sometimes to change some consequences, as good as King Jotham was, it was too late to turn Judah into the right path. But friends, we got to be responsible for our own lives. We got to make sure that we are walking with God, that we are faithful to Him, that we're not doing our own ways and our own thoughts, we've got to come back and tell God we're sorry. And then you got to start planning out your life for this week in advance. As soon as you're done, we got to start thinking about the things that we need to change, the things that we need to implement, how we are going to get up early enough to spend time with God, how we're going to be able to spend some time throughout the day and in the evening with God as well. We got to start preparing our personal agendas and schedules. We got to start preparing our homes. We got to start preparing our finances. We got to start preparing our studies and our work that we might be a blessing to all those around us. How we can be faithful to God, even in the midst of all our activities. Friends, we got to plan to do the very best that we can in this new week with God by our side. And so friends, let's not just pray and ask God to take full control and then we do nothing. Let's ask Him to come in and give us the wisdom to know how to plan for Him in this coming week. How to know we can live for Him in this new week. Friends, is that your desire? I just want to invite you to pray with me right now. Let's pray. Father in heaven, Lord, forgive us. Because so often we have not put you in the midst of our plans. We've not put you in the midst of our lives. We've been living life without you. Lord, please, help us in this new week that we would put you first and last and best. That we would put you in the very middle of all that we say and do. That we would learn to come and submit to you first. Lord, please be with my brothers and sisters here. Lord, we see the time approaching. We see events unfolding, showing us that you're coming so soon. Help us, Lord, with urgency. Help us to remember these lessons that we're learning, that we'll not walk away from this sermon and our lives unchanged. But Lord, maybe even some of us now as we're praying, we realize that there's something that needs to change. Please help us to that end, Lord. So guide us. Fill us with your Holy Spirit and help us to know how to live for you in this coming week. And so, Lord, we just surrender all these things to you. Please continue to guide us, grant us your Spirit, give us wisdom, and lead us continually, we pray. In Jesus' name, amen. Friends, thanks for spending time with us this morning. God bless each and every one of you. And let's today, no matter what day you're listening to this sermon, let's today start to plan to put God right there in the very middle of our lives. May God bless each and every one of you. Until we meet again, may God be with you, and goodbye for now.
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15: 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Join our hosts, Gary Gibbs and John Bradshaw, speakers for the Amazing Facts Ministry, as they now open the Bible and discuss themes that affect your life today. 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
16: Hi, friends, and welcome to Bible Talk, where we talk about what the Bible has to say to us today. I'm John Bradshaw, and with me is Gary Gibbs. Hi, Gary.
17: John, good to see you here again today.
16: And again, another great subject. The last couple of Bible Talks, we've been talking about salvation through Jesus Christ.
17: We have, and we've learned that Jesus saves us completely and totally, but you've also pointed out something very important for a lot of Christians to understand.
16: When it comes to salvation, it's true that Jesus pays it all and Jesus does it all, but it's also true that we as Christians have a role in salvation, and that is staying surrendered and being surrendered to Jesus and accepting everything that He's done for us.
17: And you pointed out, John, that the Bible says it is possible for us, as we're walking with Christ, to actually make a choice to walk away from Christ.
16: And the Bible is full of examples of people who have done that and full of verses that say it absolutely is and possible. And the flip side of that is come to Jesus, make your trip down to the altar, and then live how you please and still expect to be saved. And I don't think that too many reasonable people believe that to be a possibility.
17: I think you've shown in the previous programs that this concept that's often called once saved, always saved really isn't biblically accurate. It's not what the Bible's talking about.
16: No, the Bible teaches come to Jesus, get saved, and stay saved. Stay with Jesus said, abide in me, live in me, dwell in me, remain resident in me. Just like a branch is connected to the vine, Jesus says, that's how I want you to be connected to me. And it's a privilege to enter into that relationship.
17: John, I've been thinking about this conversation that we've been having over the last several programs. And I grew up in a church where I was taught this. And so I understand the reasoning behind this this doctrine of once saved, always saved. And I'll tell you one thing, John, that I don't know that we've adequately addressed. And I want to pose this question to you. Because if you're telling me that at my choice, my point of choice, I can be lost. And I make choices all day long. And with everyone, all our choices aren't righteous choices. They're not always the best choices to glorify God.
16: That's true.
17: Well, if I'm bumping in and out of being saved and being lost, that's going to make me a neurotic Christian.
16: Now, wait a minute. No one talked to you, no one mentioned here on this program that you're bumping in and out of being saved and lost every couple of moments.
17: But if I'm choosing sin, am I still saved in my sin? You're saying if I choose sin, the choice of sin is a choice to leave God.
16: Isaiah said that sin separates us from God. So to choose sin is in fact to break that commandment that says, have no other gods before me. Because at every moment in our lives, we've got a choice to choose Christ or choose against Christ. When you understand that choice and you consciously choose against Christ, then certainly you are erecting a barrier between you and Jesus.
17: Okay, but I'm having to be reconverted every time. So I choose to entertain a bad thought as I'm walking down the road. And now I repent of it. I come back to God. But here's where I really want to go with my question. We ought to come back to just that topic alone and discuss it if we have time in this program.
16: Sure.
17: But here's where I really want to go. It's this whole issue of security. If I'm going through life wondering whether I'm saved or I'm lost, and I might have a prevailing sin, John, in my life. I might have a bad temper or something that keeps coming back on me. And I say, well, you know, I'm making a choice not to follow God and glorify God in these things, then I'm lost. If you take away the security from a believer, you just rip out their foundation for their ability to even to walk in God and to want to be a Christian.
16: Now, what though if that security is lousy security? We now live in an age where security is a big deal. Who wants that sort of false security? Have you ever stayed in a room, maybe in a motel or a hotel, where there are bars on the windows?
17: Well, I was over in Africa. I spent a month in Africa, and there were bars on the windows. Now, and I was there by choice. That was a hotel room.
16: Yeah.
17: It was not a prison. I didn't get in any trouble.
16: I just realized that what I said, I wasn't trying to allude to any dark chapter in your past here.
17: Never been in prison.
16: All right.
17: Except the prison house of sin.
16: That's right. And thank God we're out of that. But most of us, I'm sure, stayed somewhere where there's bars on the windows for security purposes. Now, when you were staying in that hotel with the bars on the windows, did that security give you security? Did that measure give you peace of mind?
17: It did, because I knew that people could not break into my room and steal what I had there or break in during the night and harm me.
16: Right. Strong iron bars give you security, right?
17: Mm-hmm.
16: Now, how much security would you have had if those bars were made out of paper or cardboard?
17: Would have been a show.
16: No, okay. It would have. That's right. And you could have gone to bed at night pretending that that security was helping you, but it wasn't. And there are those who claim in the name of security, the security of the believer, that it's okay to go on living in sin. And that life, choosing sin before choosing Jesus, offers no one any security at all.
17: No, it doesn't. But I think, aren't we talking about there are two degrees of sin, for instance? You might have...
16: Wait. 2 degrees of sin?
17: Yeah.
16: Is this creative theology or what?
17: Let me tell you what I'm talking about.
16: I can't wait for this.
17: I was holding a revival seminar, actually a Bible seminar in a town, and I had this man come to my meetings, and he introduced himself as a pastor.
13: Okay.
17: All right. So there he is. He's a pastor. The only thing was his breath reeked of alcohol.
13: All right.
17: So he tells me he's a pastor, and I think if he was partaking of the communion where they use real alcoholic beverages, he stayed at the communion table much too long.
13: Way too long.
17: All right, so then he sits in my meeting, and I'm up front, John, I'm preaching.
13: Okay.
17: And as I'm preaching, this guy goes into a drunken stupor. He's kind of half passed out.
13: And he's a pastor.
17: And he's a pastor. And I know he's not speaking in tongues because I can understand what he's saying.
13: Okay.
17: And he's saying, and I can't say it here, but it was something like,
13: and there were
17: words that should not be used in church.
13: You had the capacity to understand all that.
17: Right.
13: Okay.
17: And so we had to help him leave church that evening.
13: Sure.
17: Well, you know, there's a guy that some people would say he's saved. I think most people, though, would say he really never was saved, or he isn't saved now. But that's not the guy I'm talking about. That's one degree of sin.
13: So you know, you're just saying he's
17: a flagrant sinner
13: open sin. Sure, okay.
17: I'm talking about the guy who's going along with more acceptable sins. Loses his temper every now and then. He kicks the dog, yells at the baby. I'm talking about the guy that might have a little vice here or there. You know, whether that vice is, we could go way off on this one, John.
13: Sure.
17: That vice might have to do with surfing the internet in places he shouldn't be surfing. It might be tobacco. It might be alcohol. Who knows?
13: But I want to stop you right here. You know what you're doing here? You're trivializing really important things. It's like the drunk, okay, he was a real bad sinner, but the guy who yells at his wife, kicks the dog, and screams at his kids, really, that's not so bad. I would contend that if you are connected to Jesus, he is going to work those things out of a person's life, and you're going to grow in grace.
17: All right, well, I agree with you. But at what point is that person saved? I mean, is the Lord accepting him while he's surfing areas of the internet he shouldn't be, or she is drinking and doing things, relationships maybe, that they shouldn't be? Are they in a saved relationship because they're going to church every week?
13: Okay, I'm going to give you a great non-answer here, and I don't mean to give you a non-answer, but let's be honest and say that to a certain extent, we cannot know. I can't say this guy's saved or lost, this guy's got a little vice, so I'm disqualifying him from heaven. We look on the outward appearance, God looks on the heart, but we know that Jesus came into this earth to save us from our sins. I think, Gary, probably this depends on what is honestly going on in the heart. If someone's having a real honest struggle and they're giving it to God and they're pleading for help, that's one thing. But if another one says, oh, I'm a Christian, so it doesn't matter if I go to these dirty websites, it doesn't matter if I beat my wife, it doesn't matter if I cheat on my taxes, that's presumption, and God won't turn a blind eye to that, and we shouldn't pretend that he will.
17: Okay, so what you're saying then is that even though I might be, through my growth in Christ, might be struggling with things, I can have security of some sort. But if I'm just out there continuing in the same old sin, flagrantly denying Christ and doing these things you're talking about,
13: no security,
17: then it's better for me not to have security.
13: Absolutely.
17: Because then I sense my need of Christ, and I need to come back to him and repent and reform.
13: Revelation 3, and this is profound. Do you know there's a place in the Bible where God says, I would rather you were lost? He says, I wish you were hot or cold.
17: Mm-hmm.
13: But now hot, what's that? That's full on for Jesus, right? Mm-hmm. What's cold? Full off.
17: It's completely off.
13: Sure. But he says there's a group of people that are in worse shape than that.
17: Mm-hmm.
13: And they are the lukewarm ones. Mm-hmm. And they don't even know about their need. They don't know how lost they are. And people who deceive themselves by saying, it's okay if I dilly-dally around with sin, are in that category where Jesus said he's going to spew them out of his mouth. And I hate to sound so severe because Jesus wants that all be saved and none be lost. There's no doubt about that.
17: So you're saying then, just because we don't believe in once saved, always saved, it doesn't mean that we can't have security.
13: You can have the utmost security, and every Christian who knows Jesus ought to know that they have full security.
17: What type of security is that?
13: The Bible says in Philippians 1 and verse 6, being confident of this very thing, that he which hath begun a good work in you will perform it unto the day of Jesus Christ. Security comes from Jesus being in your heart and working his life out in you.
17: You know, I like that text because there's a beginning point and a completing point. says, he who begun. I guess that beginning then would have started when I gave my life to the Lord, or maybe even predated when he was bringing me to conviction.
16: Yeah, sure. Either way. Sure.
17: And then the completion point is when he performs it unto, what did it say?
16: It says in verse 6, until the day of Jesus Christ. So God is going to keep on working in us all the way till Jesus comes.
17: And so I'm in this process with him. And as long as I keep connected to the process, I can have confidence.
16: As long as you like that branch connected to the vine, then the life-giving sap, if you like, of the Spirit of God can flow through your spirit.

0: So what you're saying is we can have the assurance as we're in that process, God accepts us, keeps working with us as we're maturing and growing with him.
1: Anyone growing a garden accepts his little broccoli plants that are growing, even though they're little, but they're growing, aren't they? They're growing, and that's what God wants from us. Let me read one more verse, Philippians 2:13. It is God which worketh in you, both to will and to do of his good pleasure. Friend, keep turning your heart to God. If you fall, get back up, cling to Jesus, and allow him to work out his perfect will in you. And join us again next time for more. I'm John Bradshaw with Gary Gibbs, and thanks for joining us today here on Bible Talk. If you'd like more information on what we've been studying today, we have a comprehensive Bible study guide we'd love to share with you that's absolutely free. 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
2: Jesus scaled a mountainside with three of his closest friends. The Bible account doesn't say they asked him where they were going or why. They couldn't have imagined that a light from heaven was going to shine on him or that Moses and Elijah were going to appear in their and in Jesus' presence. The disciples were fearful at the sight of the transfiguration of Jesus when his countenance shone like the sun and his clothing was white as the light. Matthew 17:8 says, "And when they had lifted up their eyes, they saw no man save Jesus only." There's something there for us. They saw Jesus only. It'd be good for us to see Jesus only. No other God, nothing distracting us from our calling. Do an inventory. Think of how much you see Jesus in a given day and how much you see other things. Jesus only. That's the way to live. I'm John Bradshaw for It Is Written.
3: Remember how you felt the last time you needed to say some things you knew would not be well received? I do. I didn't sleep for many nights prior to speaking up. What do we do when we have a hostile audience? That's our topic on this edition of Daughters of Promise. I'm your host each weekday, and I love what I do. I'm Christine Wurtzen. Well, speak enough when it's a stranger, but let it be a family member or a friend, and the anxiety just spikes because the risks are so high. There is the possibility of rejection, as well as the pain of knowing you're about to cause someone to be hurt by your words. If I follow Jesus, though, I follow him into controversy. He spoke the truth when it was popular, but he was even bold to speak his Father's words when it cost him his life. At one point, Jesus said that he came to bring a sword, not peace. In other words, truth is often divisive. God's servants outside our country's borders make these kinds of tough choices every day. This past Sunday, there were pastors who had to make the decision whether or not to preach, knowing that if they did, they would be imprisoned. I'm embarrassed to say that I have often hidden the truth, fearing I might lose a job, a friend, or create a shift in family dynamics. The Apostle Paul earned the credibility to speak to the believers in Thessalonica about any issue because he brought the message of Christ to them at great personal peril. Think of how seriously you would take someone's words, for instance, if they risked their life to deliver them to you. Paul said, "For me to live is Christ and to die is gain." He proved it when he was beheaded under Nero's rule in 60 AD. Every word Jesus spoke counted, even when it cut across the grain of public and private worlds. I need to follow him into the same kind of controversy and obedience. For Daughters of Promise, I'm Christine Wurtzen.
4: For this cause I bow my knees unto the Father of our Lord Jesus Christ, of whom the whole family in heaven and earth

0: earth is named, that he would grant you according to the riches of his glory to be strengthened with might by his Spirit in the inner man, that Christ may dwell in your hearts by faith, that ye, being rooted and grounded in love, may be able to comprehend with all saints what is the breadth and length and depth and height, and to know the love of Christ which passeth knowledge, that ye might be filled with all the fullness of God. Now unto him that is able to do exceeding abundantly above all that we ask or think, according to the power that worketh in us, unto him be glory in the church by Christ Jesus throughout all ages, world without end. Amen.
1: Create in me a clean heart, O God, and renew a right spirit within me.
2: Hi, I'm Johnny Erickson Tata. And when someone sits in a wheelchair as long as I have, going on 50 years, you're bound to experience pain. It really wears on your back and hips, and it can wear on your resolve. Like the other evening when I went to bed and could hardly sleep, I prayed and asked the Lord to please break the cycle of pain so I could face a new day. But when morning came, the pain was still there. And so I took a deep breath and I did what I almost always do when things get hard. I preached the gospel to myself. The gospel that tells me, that tells each of us to daily take up our cross and die to self. And you know what? When I do that, the pain does not necessarily go away, but I've got strength, I've got courage, I've got power and grace to take on the day. I find that I really can do all things, even a painful day, through Christ who strengthens me. And may the same today be true for you.
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6: Now a look at your morning weather on Lafayette Christian Talk Radio. Intermittent clouds today with a high near 97 and lows around 78. Partly sunny with thunderstorms tomorrow with a high of 96 and lows around 78. For your Thursday, partly sunny with thunderstorms with a high near 94 and lows around 77. And for Friday, mostly sunny with a high near 96 and lows around 76. That's your morning weather on Lafayette Christian Talk Radio.
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10: If you want your children to grow up and be honorable and serve God, you must be honorable and have family worship. The whole idea of honoring your father and mother is learned through the Word of God, and it's implying that you're teaching the Word of God in your family. We're in the midst of a series, actually first time since I've been here, that is dedicated solely to the Ten Commandments. And so today we're actually on the sixth presentation, but it's commandment number five, and we've just transferred from the first table of stones over to the second table of stones. The message title is dealing with honor in the family, honor within the family. Now, in the Ten Commandments, you've got, you know, I was going to say something really silly like the Lord is brilliant, but it's sort of obvious, isn't it? But it is brilliant the way that God designed the Ten Commandments. On the first table, you've got the relationship between man and God. It's the vertical relationship. The first commandment, if you get the first commandment right, thou shalt not have any other lords before me, you will get all the other commandments on this table right. Because if God is first in your life, then you'll obey the way that you worship him, the day that you worship him, the time, the method, his name. That'll all be revered if you worship him supremely. Now when you go to the second table, what is the first commandment there? Honor your father and mother. Now we're dealing with the horizontal relationships in the remaining six commandments here. If you get this one right, if things are right in the family, all the other commandments would be right. If you've got good parents and they're teaching their children good truth, you're not going to find in society that there are problems with the lying and adultery and the coveting and the killing and all these other things. It's when you don't get the first one right that you have a problem with all the rest. This commandment, probably more than any other, is the foundation to the health and success of any culture, because the family is the most basic unit of a society. And what we're talking about is not just children obeying parents. We're talking about parents living in an honorable way. And it's the relationship between the parents. It's a relationship of the children and the parents, and the parents and the children. It's really talking about honor within the family, reverence and respect. And so that's our message today. It's based upon this commandment. You can find it in your Bible, of course, in Exodus 20, verse 12. Honor your father and your mother, that your days may be long upon the land which the Lord your God is giving you. You know, in every culture, for there to be a strong society, one of the first things they need to do is they need to understand that the authority for the children is not the state, it's the parents. This idea that it takes a village and that we all raise each other's children, it sounds really nice, but no. In order for a culture to be healthy, we need to understand that a family unit, the responsibility of those children, belongs first and foremost to those who brought them into the world. I'm talking about biologically. They are made in the image of their parents, just as we are in the image of God. That responsibility rests with the parents. That must be respected by the state, by the government. And to some extent, you know, when children are minors, they're under the authority of their parents. There still is an element of that respect, but more and more we're finding that the government's acting like we're the ones who are going to tell you how to raise your children, instead of the parents having that decision. Something else, I don't know if you caught it, it said honor your father and your mother. There is an implied truth there that a family, according to God's design, is not a father and a father, or a mother and a mother, but it is a father and a mother. That's God's plan. And in the same way, on the first table of stones, God is saying, look, I'm the one who saved you, I made you, and so I want you to worship me. At the foundation of our relationships with each other, it begins with honoring your parents, because parents are a child's first concept of God. They really represent God to the children. You think about it. God is the one who created us, he sustains us, he cares for us, he provides us, he forgives us, he cleanses us. And for a child, who is God to that child as they're growing up? I need to issue a disclaimer here. I realize as I talk about this subject that, you know, we live with all kinds of strange circumstances, and some of you maybe have been adopted. This is an uncomfortable subject. Some of you maybe grew up in a home with just a single parent. Some of you maybe are test tube babies and you're raised by some corporation. I don't know. We're all kinds of different people out there, and there's exceptions. So what we are talking about here is the ideal. Does everyone appreciate that? This is the ideal. And I know all of us have different deviations of that ideal in our families. And some of us, we were raised by our mother and our stepfather or whatever. So we're talking about the ideal, and I understand that. I just want you to wink at the areas where you realize it doesn't perfectly fit your situation. But for the normal child, their first concept of God is the parents. Matter of fact, it's interesting the evolution that children go through when they're real little. The parents can do everything. They look at their parents in wide-eyed wonder, and they think they're God. They fear them, they respect them, they love them, they look to them, they don't want to be away from them. And they get a little older, you know, and the kid will say, my dad's the strongest dad in the world. And then they get a little older, get to be about 12, and they say, well, they know almost everything. And then they get to be about 14, they say, they don't know very much. Amen. And then they graduate high school and start college, and they think, well, they don't know anything. And then they get to 25 and something changes. They call and ask for occasional advice. And then they get to be about 30 and they got kids of their own. And their respect just begins to soar. And they start to understand. And then they get to be about 60 and they think, you know, I wish I could talk to them again. And I would have asked them more questions. But it's like it goes from this believing everything to believing nothing to believing everything again. It's kind of strange. Haven't you observed that? But they represent our first concept. And that's why it's important for children to honor their parents. It's very important for children, for parents, to live honorable lives, because your child's concept of God is going to largely come from your influence. Now, maybe I should take a moment and talk about, what does the word honor mean? When we say honor our father and our mother, to honor in the Hebrew, to honor means to make weighty, to give gravity and importance to their being, to promote, to glorify, to boast about, to revere. That's the Hebrew. In Greek, it's the word timahu, and it means to prize, to honor, to value, also to revere. Honor your father and mother. By the way, that commandment, we read it clearly in Hebrew and clearly in Greek. There's no question about what it means, because we've got it coming from the words of Jesus and from the Old Testament example. Proverbs 10:1, the Proverbs of Solomon, a wise son makes a glad father, but a foolish son is the grief of his mother. Proverbs 15:20, a wise son makes a father glad, but a foolish man despises his mother. Proverbs 19:26, he who mistreats his father and chases away his mother is a son who causes shame and brings reproach. All through the Bible, the principle about revering and honoring and respecting your father and mother is a pretty basic principle.
11: Mary, the mother of Jesus, is one of the most fascinating yet misunderstood characters in Bible history. A godly woman entrusted with one of the most awesome responsibilities of any mother. But how are we to understand that role, and what does it mean to Christians today? Does the Bible say that Mary became a goddess that should be worshipped? Do the scriptures encourage followers of Jesus to pray to Mary? To answer these questions, Amazing Facts would like to send you a special free resource called The Mystery of Mary, the Mother of Jesus. 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And after you read this inspirational resource, make sure and share it with a friend. Well, let's get back to today's presentation and learn some more amazing facts from the Word of God.
10: Not only will parents represent God to your children, but their concept of marriage is going to come from you. Not only is it important that children honor their parents and that parents live honorably, but parents must be very careful to honor each other. Because if a father does not honor his wife, your son probably will not honor his. If a mother does not respect her husband, your daughter will probably not respect her husband. And so the model that the parents establish for those children, what goes around will come around. History will repeat itself. Now, some of you might be thinking, but Pastor Doug, I grew up in a family that was so dysfunctional. My mother and father were not very honorable. They didn't honor each other, and now it's causing me problems. By God's grace, you need to break the cycle for the next generation. And it can happen. You know, one of the things I'm amazed at when I read the Bible is how some of these rotten kings had good kids, and how some of the good kings had rotten kids. And so you can't always say, well, I'm a victim because of the way I grew up. I can't help it. You need to break the cycle. Only take heed to yourself and diligently keep yourself, lest you forget the things your eyes have seen, unless they depart from your heart all the days of your life, and teach them to your children and your grandchildren. I don't have time to read to you all the verses that talk about teaching the Word of God to your children. Here a little, there a little. Put it on the doorposts. Put it in your house when you lay down, when you rise up. One of the most important things, if you want your children to grow up and be honorable and serve God, you must be honorable and have family worship. The whole idea of honoring your father and mother is learned through the Word of God, and it's implying that you're teaching the Word of God in your family. The Bible says these words should be taught to the children and your children's children. The Bible says grandparents and parents teach them to the children. Colossians 3:21. Fathers, do not provoke your children, lest they become discouraged. There's a balance between disciplining your children and nagging and badgering them so that they're exasperated. You need to know how to guide them. Tell them what's right. Tell them what's wrong. And when they do something right, tell them. Encourage them. Thank them. If you're not appreciative in the home, they won't be when they leave the home. And so children will much more do what they see than what they hear. So these things must be modeled. Heard about a young boy that was talking to his father, and he said, Dad, is it always true that parents know more than their children? I said, yes, son, it's always true. He said, Dads always know more than their sons? I said, yes, son, dads always know more than their sons. It was quiet, and he said, who invented the telephone? He said, well, Alexander Graham Bell. So how come his father didn't invent it? Evidently, he knew something more than his father, is the implication. You honor your mother and father by not staying a child forever. The responsibility of parents is to basically train your children for independence. From the time they're born, they are utterly dependent. And your responsibility is to teach them to be independent, responsible, good, honest, respectful. And you know, if there needs to be respect in the family, you know, when kids grow up and they see mom and dad yelling at each other, but they go out in public and they're nice, they'll grow up thinking that yelling is the way that you handle things in your families and in your personal relationships. Just whatever they see in the family ends up being reproduced. That's why it's so important to have this model. We're to train them for independence. You're not honoring your parents by staying at home when you're 25, not going to school, and you don't have a job. Parents, you are not honoring God or helping your children by letting them do that. There comes a time where the best thing in the world you can do for your kids is to practice some tough love and say, praise the Lord, you're healthy, you're educated, there's the door, seize the day. You're going to have an exciting life. Send me a postcard when you get a job. Keep in touch. But you all know what I'm talking about. Sometimes people don't understand. You know, the Bible says in Genesis, a man will leave his father and mother and cleave unto his wife. And some of you are thinking, well, I don't have a wife or a husband yet, so I'm just staying at home. No, no, no. You're probably not going to get one either if you're 45 and still living with mom and dad. And folks are thinking, you know, I can't compete. He's still bragging about mom's cooking, and he's 30 years old, and he's living at home. And how could I ever compete with that? And if you want to be on the market and have your own home, there comes a time when you've got to leave the nest. And you know, you even see this in nature. When the little eagle is young, eagles are interesting because, you know, they mate for life. They're very devoted companions. The mother and the father both care for the chick. They work together. And they make their nests real fluffy when they're babies. Keeps the eggs from cracking. The nest is made out of sticks and rocks and all kinds of things and bones. But they got a lot of down and fluff. And as the chicks get older, pretty soon they get big and they're crowding each other in the little nest and they're stretching their wings and they're flapping. And they get where the parents know, you know, they can fly, but they're comfortable because we're bringing them food every day. So you know what the parents start doing? They start bringing less food. And they start getting hungry. And then the parents start to scratch up all the down and they throw all the soft stuff out of the nest. So they're not only hungry, they're uncomfortable. They got all these bones and sharp sticks and rocks in there and they go, what's happened? Don't you love me anymore? And they're basically saying, you got wings, you got to learn to fly. The time comes when you got to take the leap. And yes, there's risk and danger out there, but you know, you just can't stay at home. So part of that honor relationship of parent and child is that you know you're supposed to ultimately prepare them for the time when they launch. There needs to be a launch time. Should children honor a dishonorable parent? Now, whenever you talk about the subject about honoring mother and father, someone would invariably say, well, it's easy for you to say. You don't know my father. You don't know my mother. They are impossible. The way they treated me growing up, I was mistreated. How do you deal with those situations? Or there may be areas where you say, you know, I do try to honor them, but there are the days when I just, you know, I can't speak peaceably to them because they're so unreasonable. And even after I'm an adult, they keep meddling in my life and telling me what to do. Or I can't talk to them. Every time we talk, we fight. And what do you do? And you can fill in the blank, whatever your situation is. Are you no doubt in those situations? You should always be honorable to their position as your mother and your father. You need to respect them for that. If you cannot communicate peaceably, maybe you're a Christian and they're not. If they do not ask you to violate some command or principle, respect them. And if you have problems getting along, write letters if you can't talk peacefully. Write a note. It's hard to argue with a note. Write a note and say, you know, I've got a lot of people I've counseled with, and they say, you know, I want to honor my parents, but whenever I talk to them, it just, they start to badger me and put me down, and it's just painful. And I say, all right, well then, say, write them a note. Tell them you love them, you respect them, and just do it through the mail. It just creates one little layer of separation where you can show I respect you, I want to communicate with you, but when we talk, it just isn't, you know, there. And there may come a time, there are cases where you need to cut off communication because it is so toxic. But it doesn't mean you do it in a disrespectful way. You hear what I'm saying? There was one of the kings in the Bible that had to make his mother, he had to basically fire her from being queen because she was worshiping pagan idols in the temple. And so, you know, sometimes you have to break that off, but as far as possible, even the parents who are sometimes difficult, respect them. Honor them. They're your parents. Amen?
12: Amen.
10: That doesn't mean that you need to, once you become an adult, it's nice to listen to their advice. You don't always have to follow it. They don't have to meddle in your lives, but be respectful. Remember them. Write them an occasional note. Make a phone call. Heard about a woman that called her rabbi, and she turned 60. She thought it was time to make out her will. She says, there's two things I want you to help me with. She said, I want to make sure that I'm cremated. It's more affordable. And she said, then I'd like you to take my ashes and could you sprinkle them all around Macy's? He said, well, I got the first part, but help me understand the second part. She said, yeah, I just want to be sure my daughters will come and see me at least twice a week. Honor your father and mother that your days will be long upon the land. This is a commandment that actually has a promise in it. Did you notice that? It tells us that your days will be long upon the land. It says it a couple of different ways. You look in Deuteronomy 5, where the Ten Commandments are given there. It's different than you find in Exodus chapter 20. Honor your father and your mother, as the Lord your God has commanded you, that your days may be long, that it may be well with you in the land where the Lord your God is giving you. Why does God promise a blessing? By the way, that was in our scripture reading also, Ephesians 6:1. Children, obey your parents in the Lord. That is right. Honor your father and mother, which is the first commandment with promise, that it may be well with you, that you may live long upon the earth. Long life is promised in this commandment. Why? A couple reasons. One is God will bless you for it. The other is your parents have learned things to help you stay out of trouble. Your parents, when your mother and your father say, here are the car keys, do not drive fast, you honor them, your days will be long upon the land. You dishonor them, they may not be as long.
12: That's
10: When you disobey, they're giving you advice all the time to try and keep you alive. And it's interesting that in the countries that have the longest life expectancy, they have the best regard for their elders. You know what country has the longest life expectancy? Japanese. Do they honor their elders there? It was amazing when they had that tremendous earthquake a few years ago to see the wonderful, tender care that people took for the elders that were displaced by all of this. And they were so conscientious and so careful to, because they're trained from infancy to have high regard for their elders. They even take it too far in some cultures. They got ancestor worship. But they're very careful to respect their elders. Honor your father and mother that your days might be long. You know, there's sin in the world today. And the reason there's sin in the world today is because our first parents did not honor their father. Adam and Eve, when they disobeyed God, they disobeyed their heavenly father. Look at all the trouble that it caused. Death entered the world from disobeying a parent. And people's lives are often shortened. One by the curses that God sends, the other through practically not listening to the good information and advice our parents give us. But he promised your days will be long in the land. He was bringing them into the promised land. He said, if you want to live and have a long life and a peaceful life, honor your parents. And I'll do that for you. You know, this is a wonderful commandment that has a promise in it. The children of Israel learned to be faithful. There's a story in the Bible. I don't have time to read the whole thing, but you look in your Bibles in the book of Jeremiah, chapter 35. It talks about the Babylonians had surrounded Jerusalem. They were about to destroy the city. Judgment was coming. Jeremiah was told by the Lord, I want you to call the Rechabites. Bring them into the temple. And so this family, this tribe of Rechab, who is the son of Jehonadab, who is a friend of Jehu, that's another history, they were brought into the temple, and Jeremiah had some wine poured into pitchers and set cups down in front of the leaders of the Rechabites who were there in the city. He said, have a drink. And they said, no, we'll not drink. And he said, why not? Have something to drink. Thus saith the Lord. And they said, no, because our father, Rechab, that's how you say it. He commanded us never to build a house, never to drink anything from the vine, and to live in tents. And he said we'd have long lives if we followed his advice. And for several generations, they had followed their father's advice, and none of the Rechabites ever drank wine. And Jeremiah said, thus says the Lord, because the Rechabites have not disobeyed the Lord, that when Jerusalem is destroyed, I am going to preserve them because they obeyed their father and their mother. And he said, they will never fail to have a person to stand before me because they've shown respect for their elders this way. And so before Jerusalem was destroyed, God made Jeremiah act out this whole scenario and basically test them, and they would not drink wine, even though their father was long dead. They said, because he commanded us, and we've not done it for generations. And he said, don't build a house, and the only reason we're in the city now is because Nebuchadnezzar surrounded the city and said, but we live in tents as our father commanded. And God said, because you obey your father, I'm going to bless you. I wish my people would obey their father. And so honor your father and mother. First and foremost, is talking about God. You know, God is portrayed as our Father in heaven, and he also sometimes uses the verbiage of a mother. He says, as a hen protects its chicken under its wings, so I've loved you. And can a woman forget her nursing child? How can I forget you? So God loves us with the love of a father and a mother. And if you want your days to be long, I don't mean just long in this world, if you want your days to be long in the earth made new, we need to learn to honor our Father in heaven. Amen.
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13: What if you could know the future? What would you do? What would you change? To see the future, you must understand the past.
14: Alexander the Great becomes king when he's only 18, but he's a military prodigy.
15: 150 years in advance, Cyrus had been named.
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13: This intriguing documentary, hosted by Pastor Doug Batchelor, explores the most striking Bible prophecies that have been dramatically fulfilled throughout history. Kingdoms in Time, an extraordinary adventure through the Bible's most amazing fulfilled prophecies. Are you ready?
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18: It's springtime in Montana. The last couple of evenings, I've gone out for a walk. About a quarter mile down the road, I observed a sandhill crane feeding in the stubble field near a friend's house. It comes there to feed daily. It's been doing that for the past several weeks. It has a mate, but the mate no longer attends with it. Possibly it's nesting somewhere. A pair have been coming every year for the past several years, probably the same ones. Several years ago, we lived in central Nebraska near the Platte River. Every spring, thousands upon thousands of sandhill cranes converge along a 100-mile stretch of the Platte. For several weeks, they stay feeding in the fields. We also observe them doing a great deal of jumping and flapping their wings. It's the courting thing. Their migration pattern looks like an hourglass. They come from a wide area in the south, converge along the Platte River, and then widen out again to the north. A few stop in on the way home in the fall. Who guides these creatures? God. This is Rod Bieber with Seed Time and Harvest.
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20: 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Today we travel to Ontario, Canada, to talk with two people who not only conduct CHIP programs in their area, but who have also seen the power of what the Complete Health Improvement Program can do in their own lives. Several years back, Gordon Rayner faced a health crisis that could very well have ended his life, and his wife, Kathy, prepared for the worst. But what happened next turned their lives around and set them on a course of action that continues to this day. Since that event in their lives, they've conducted 18 CHIP programs, and they don't intend to slow down anytime soon. Gordon and Kathy Rayner, welcome to Healthy by Choice.
21: Thank you.
22: Thank you.
20: You know, I love to hear stories like yours because I know that there may be a listener to this program today who is facing or may soon be facing exactly what you experienced. I believe that you can offer a lot of hope to that person. Gordon, we'll start with you. Tell us your amazing story.
21: Okay, thank you, Charles. It was in 2004. Actually, we were conducting a CHIP program. We were in process of doing the blood work, and suddenly I got a severe, like a whack in the back of my head. And at first I thought maybe I was having a stroke, but then it didn't seem like that. And of course, being a stubborn person I am, I just continued on processing the people through with the blood work. And Kathy was there, an emergency room nurse, and a friend of hers, emergency room nurse, and our daughter, an emergency room nurse. And they all kept saying to me, "What's wrong with you?" And I said, "Nothing." Anyway, as we left, we got into the van with all of our stuff that we had to take for the blood work, and I asked Kathy to drive. And when I asked her to drive, she knew there was something serious wrong because I'd never asked her to drive. So as we were going home, I was throwing up and being sick and sweating, and she said, "We're going to the hospital. We're not going home."
0: Yes.
21: So she took me to the hospital, and you process pretty quick when they feel there's a problem. So I got in and went to the CT scanner right away, and Kathy, being the nurse, she was at the CT scanner with me, and she saw that I had a ruptured aneurysm, and it made her very sick because she worked on the neurology floor for a number of years, so she had seen these people and what happened to them and how their life changed. So they put me in, they checked me into hospital. We're supposed to be starting CHIP the next day, so Kathy had to hustle and get new people to help her. And I spent actually a week in the hospital. They did two angiograms. They did more tests, more CT scans. I think they did an MRI. And they could not see where it was still bleeding. Of course, I was having severe headaches. Yes. Brains and blood don't mix too well together.
0: No.
21: And the near as they could tell, they didn't have to, what they call, put a coil around the bleed. That's how they repair them. They put some kind of a coil around it. I had stopped bleeding, but they still wanted to check why this happened. I spent a week in the hospital, actually, and what they found when they did the angiograms, the doctor came to Kathy and said, "Your husband's very healthy." Of course, my answer was, "Well, why am I here?" He said, "His arteries are clear." And we had been following the CHIP lifestyle at that point, I guess, for about 2-3 years.
0: Mm-hmm.
21: And he said, "My arteries were clear," and I was 60 years old at the time. Kathy said to him, "Well, no wonder they're clear. He's a total vegetarian or a vegan, however we want to use that term."
0: Yes.
21: And the doctor said, "I should maybe try that." Anyway, after a week, Kathy knew she had to get me out of the hospital. The food choices for vegan are not great in hospitals. She kept bringing me in food. They were giving me medication for severe headaches. That's constipating. And she knew she had to get me home to get good food into me so I could get better. So I checked out of the hospital exactly a week later and started right away and eating good, healthy food at home. Within a few days, my headaches were subsiding, and I started getting out, walking a block, coming home. The next day, I'd walk a little further. I knew I had to do these things, or I would never survive. And as we read about aneurysms on the internet, I discovered that a low-fat diet, non-smoker, all those things, you shouldn't have aneurysms, but I did. And only 25% of the people that have an aneurysm make it. Otherwise, you're in a nursing home or you pass away.
0: Yes.
21: So I felt very fortunate at that time that I had been one of the fortunate ones to make it with no deficits at all. And actually, at the end of that CHIP program, a month later, I did a sermon at the church for our CHIP people that we had invited to our service. And I talked about Job and how Job never cursed God, and he had all these problems, and I never lost my faith through all this. I knew that God would protect me, that he would help me through it, and I thought a lot about Job and what happened to him. But I made it through, and actually the day of the sermon, there was a lady there from Ottawa who had had an aneurysm, and she survived, but it took her, I think she said, about a year and a half to get through it.
0: Mm-hmm.
21: And she was amazed that I was up there delivering a sermon after just 4 weeks. That gave me more hope to listen to her, that I was really, really blessed to have made it through. Our faith got us through, and I truly believe that if I was not following the lifestyle that CHIP promotes, I probably maybe would not have made it.
20: You know, you bring up a very interesting point here because, number one, there are no guarantees. Even if you do everything right, we're still 6,000 years from the hand of the Creator. We still have sinful bodies. Things still break. So, number one, there are no guarantees. Is that right?
21: That's 100% true.
0: Okay,
21: I can follow this lifestyle till I'm from zero age to 70.
0: Yes.
21: And
0: yes.
21: I could have something happen tomorrow and pass away.
20: And then number two, and this is very important, there are no guarantees. That's number one. Number two is that when you are following a lifestyle that is in line with the healing paradigm, when we're eating healing foods, when you're thinking healing thoughts, when you have healing relationships, when you are in the groove, in the health groove, you tend to, for most people, heal a lot faster from those things that happen to you because there's no guarantee. Would you say that's true also?
21: Oh, most definitely. Yeah. Most definitely. I had a hip problem, not bones, but there was a flap that kept getting caught in my joint of my hip.
0: Yes.
21: And I finally convinced the doctor to go in and do scope it to see what was going on. And he found this flap and removed it. And I had to have crutches. Well, I think I used them about twice.
0: Hmm.
21: But I made sure before I went for that operation that I ate as healthy as possible and that I exercised as much as possible so that I could get better quicker. And within about a week of that surgery, I was doing a bit of running again, because I'm a street runner, so I like to keep in shape because I know I have to. And that amazed the doctors, too, that I was that better, that quick from having this scope surgery on my hip.
20: Mm. Well, now, Kathy, let me bring you into the conversation. You've been listening here, and, of course, you experienced what Gordon went through. Why is it that those who are following the healthy food schedule, why is it that those who have made the choice to eat whole food plant-based, why do they heal faster? What is it about that food that brings about healing so rapidly in our poor old broken-down bodies?
1: Well, for sure, our immune systems are stronger, and we don't have the high-fat, high-salt diet, so our blood pressures are lower, our cholesterols are lower, and also, if you're following that lifestyle, chances are that your blood sugar is normal and not in the diabetic range, and so consequently, physically, you're more at optimum.
0: Mm-hmm.
1: And most people that take our program say that they don't have the joint pains that they used to have before starting the program. And so consequently, you're just in better health. So when you do get a sickness, which many people do, they recover quickly. They don't get as sick as those that are not following that lifestyle. But if they do, they heal quickly. And so I think that's the main thing. It doesn't guarantee us we won't get sick, but I work in the emergency department, and I rarely get sick, and if I do, it's maybe a half a day of flu, and that's it. I never call in sick. My sick time is zero because I'm healthy, and yet I'm exposed to the worst of infections, so it's not like I'm not exposed. I am exposed, but my immune system is strong enough that it can defend itself.
20: A lot of people miss this, and this is very important, that you don't heal because you're given the correct medicine. You don't heal because the doctor figured out something and gave you a drug or did a procedure. You heal because you get out of the way of the body to heal itself. Am I on the right track there?
1: Absolutely. We don't have a deficit of Tylenol or a deficit of aspirin. What we have a deficit of is good, healthy food, you know, fruits and vegetables and grains and seeds and nuts. Those are the things that build our immune system that help us, first of all, fight if we do get sick, fight disease, but more importantly, to prevent it in the first place.
20: Now, Kathy, as a nurse, you live in an environment of just the opposite of that. You live in an environment, you work, I should say, you work in an environment where the drugs and the surgeries and the procedures are the norm. How do you try to get the message across? Because I know that if you are giving CHIP programs, well, I may have just answered my own question. If you're giving CHIP programs, you are getting the message out to your people. Do you invite patients to your CHIP program?
1: Well, I have, but there's a fine line, too. I have to be careful it's a privacy and a professional environment. So if I get into a conversation with somebody, I will offer them one of our flyers. Mm-hmm. And I have had a patient come, but I don't share the information to get people to come to my program. I share the information because I have a passion to help people. But I always, in every program, and we've actually done, this is our 19th program that we're doing right now, and we actually, I've always had at least one staff member that I work with take the program, and usually more than one. So they see my lifestyle, they see that the years I've been working with them, that I'm healthy, that I don't have a weight problem. And not only that, I'm not a mean person. Like, I think it helps you to be kinder to others when you're not sick. And, yes. and that's been studied, that people that eat healthier, they don't have mood swings as often. I don't have mood swings, I guess that's what I'm saying. And I know that other people also say that, that they feel gentler and not as angry and so on once they've taken the program. So always, in every program, somebody from my work takes it.
20: That is fantastic, and what a witness that is. In other words, I hear you saying that you are a living, breathing marketing firm for good, healthy living. You do it by just simply showing up with a smile on your face and a nice, trim body and a healthy glow about you, and the fact that you don't stay sick a long time. These are advertisements for the lifestyle that you are living and you are promoting. Am I right?
1: That's true. And one other thing, every shift that I go into work, I take in some plant-based food with me, always. If I show up without food, they are disappointed. I take in homemade bread and muffins and hummus, and I'm always, always taking homemade food every shift that I work to show people that healthy food tastes good. And that's also been an encouragement as well, that people love the food and therefore are interested in coming and learning more.
20: Well, we're going to take a short break now. When we come back, more with Gordon and Kathy Rayner. They are CHIP directors up there in Ontario, Canada. And I want to ask you guys about some of the stories that have come out of your CHIP program. You're holding your 19th program here. We've heard Gordon's. Are there some other stories we need to hear about the people who came to CHIP and were changed dramatically by what they learned there? And we'll discover all of these things on our return. So everybody stay right where you are.

0: felt that I was living a healthy lifestyle, but I was starting to have a few problems that I attributed to aging. I did not consider myself obese, but I had gained 40 pounds over a period of about 25 years. My cholesterol was raising, my blood pressure was beginning to creep up, I was on medication, a series of medications for lowering my cholesterol, but the condition that affected my lifestyle the most was the osteoarthritis in my knees. I had very limited mobility and limited range of motion, constant pain, and this was affecting the interaction with my grandchildren. When I first began making changes through the CHIP program, pounds began to melt off right away. Inflammation and other symptoms of my osteoarthritis in my knees just disappeared. I was able to eliminate medication that I was taking for cholesterol. I felt so much better, had so much energy, and I truly believe I was healthier than I was in my 40s. CHIP has given me a second chance for an active life and a long life. I'm really looking forward to being an active part of my grandchildren's lives as they grow, and I've chosen to be healthy for the rest of my life.
1: Are you ready to be healthy for the rest of your life? Visit chiphealth.com to begin your journey. Welcome back to the program. I'm your host, Charles Mills. We're here with Gordon and Kathy Rayner. They are CHIP directors up there in Ontario, Canada. And that means what? What does a CHIP director do, guys? And share with us some stories that came from your CHIP directing up there.
2: As CHIP directors, we're responsible for running the program properly, basically, and making sure there's food samples. Now, I don't know if every program does this, but we have two or three food samples every night for them, because if you don't let them taste the food, it's never going to work.
1: That's true.
2: And we, most of the time, almost every night, will demonstrate a simple recipe, because we just started this week. We demonstrated the soup we were serving them, just so they could see the food processor we use, how we do it, how fast it is, how easy it is to make a simple soup that tastes good. So we go out of our way to do that for them. Over and above that, Kathy does all the medical questions and medical portion of it because she's the RN. Mm-hmm. I look after making sure the videos are on, the computer's working, all that kind of thing. And also I help prepare food at home as well if I need to, which is lots of times.
1: Now, what is it exactly that the CHIP program is promoting? What do you get up there and say to these people? And what do the videos tell these people over the course of the CHIP program?
2: It leads them through different health studies. It talks about cholesterol, diabetes, all the common diseases that people have. And with Kathy's vast amount of information and experience in the emergency department and seeing what people come in with and know that it's lifestyle related in most cases, she can talk to them about these different diseases at a very professional level. And Kathy does a lot of research on stuff. She's always Googling things and finding out the latest information that she can share with people. So we always tell people we will do whatever it takes to make you successful. Mm. And we do. Like, we have our email addresses, our phone numbers. We want them to see the health changes they can have. We want them to follow this. And it's a challenge for some people. We get people on the course that are, not this course, but the last one, we had two people that had never cooked a meal.
1: Wow.
2: They ate in the cafeteria at work or they ate at fast food. And we would always say, this is a simple recipe to do. And one lady would say, to you it is, but not to me. Well, this lady took the program a second time. Now she's 100% on board. She's in New Brunswick visiting her parents. She's emailing us and texting us for a certain recipe that she didn't take. She's always texting and asking us questions, and we're right there to answer and help her along. And she also comes to our home quite often and enjoys our food here and goes home and prepares it. So she's become successful because we became friends with her. And she became friends with another person on the program, that they're supporting each other. So it's not just from our side, it's the support people get when they sit at a table together and become friends after the length of time they're together, and they support each other. And that's what's made these people so successful, the ones that are successful.
1: Yes, absolutely. Kathy, let me switch over to you now. On this program that you run, this whole food, plant-based program, where you teach all these important lessons, what are some of the transformations that you have witnessed on a regular basis in, oh, maybe the numbers, the blood count, the cholesterol counts, the pressures? What happens usually to the people that come to CHIP program in the course of the program?
3: You know, it's amazing, because we often think of one case in particular in our last program was a girl I work with, and she was just 29 years old. And she came to the program just because she wanted to lose a bit of weight. She was going to be getting married, and she did this past summer. And she wasn't huge overweight, maybe 15 or 20 pounds, but during the program she lost 9 pounds.
1: Uh-huh.
3: And so I was very excited about that. But we asked her to just do a little testimony to the group, and she said that she did not have any more joint pain, and she didn't have any more headaches. And I was shocked, because if you looked at her, she looked the picture of health, just 29 years old. I had no idea she had headaches on a regular basis and joint pain. And so that was very much a surprise to me. And we had another lady that came into our program, and she walked in. She could only walk at the most 5 minutes, at the most, and she walked in with a cane. But by the end of the program, she was walking 2 miles without a cane.
1: Wow.
3: And she was just so thrilled with that. And the same, we've had people come in with swollen ankles. They, you know, can barely get their shoes on. And yet, by the end of the program, being able to reduce some of their medications, even on the program. And, of course, we do not encourage anybody to reduce their medications without the support of their family doctor,
1: which
3: they do. But the swelling in her legs left. She said, my feet, she said, they're back to normal. She said, I don't have the swollen feet anymore. So, I mean, those are quality of life issues. If you can't put on a pair of shoes properly, or if you can't walk more than 5 minutes, if you wake up in the morning with headaches, or you wake up in the morning with joint pain, those are quality of life issues. And yet, I mean, we've had the success of, for sure, blood pressures coming down from, you know, high to normal, and diabetes.

0: Make sure that we understand that the CHIP program is an educational program. You don't leave with a bunch of CHIP products in a bag. You leave with a pretty intense shopping list for grocery shopping. Am I on the right track here?
1: Absolutely, yes. We don't sell products.
0: Yeah.
1: And that's why many people, when they hear that, first of all, we're volunteers, this is a volunteer program, and that there's one charge for the program and there's no extra charges throughout it. We're not selling vitamins or herbal things. We are just selling healthy lifestyle. Mm-hmm. Fruits, vegetables, grain, seeds, and nuts is what we encourage people to eat, and to eat them homemade from scratch is what we encourage them to do. And we also give them some places where there are healthy choices to eat in restaurants. And we do that because people are not going to make every meal they eat at home. Mm-hmm. So we tell them in the City of London or in our surrounding area where they can find, you know, healthier foods at restaurants so that they can, you know, still get out and not eat foods that are going to harm them.
0: Now, Gordon, let's talk with you just for a moment here. These healthy restaurants, what do you look for in a restaurant and what makes a food healthy?
2: Well, first of all, it needs to be plant-based. And a limited amount of deep frying, if possible. It is a challenge eating out, but people still need to and want to eat out. Right here in the City of London, we have a restaurant, and it is 100% vegan.
0: Wow.
2: But again, you have to be careful. They do deep fry some stuff, like their French fries and sweet potato fries and that kind of thing. But they have excellent burgers that are plant-based, like homemade kind of thing that you would make in your house,
0: yeah.
2: Plus a number of other things. So we always recommend them. And there's one called Organic Works where we can order either meat or vegan or vegetarian, like have a wide variety, and we've eaten there.
0: Uh-huh.
2: And excellent food. Of course, there's always the Subways and the Quiznos and places like that where you can get a vegan meal if you're in a hurry.
0: Uh-huh.
2: There's the some burger joints that have a vegetarian burger, but we always remind the people it's not homemade.
0: Yeah.
2: So don't be eating there every day,
0: sure.
2: Or you're going to have problems, even if it's a vegan burger,
0: yeah.
2: Because there's other things in it, you know, different things they put in for preservatives and that you don't put in at home. So we look for salad bar places, and that's where we usually eat when we're traveling. And usually it's in the U.S. lots of times, and I think of sweet tomatoes and the different salad bars out there, because you, as a vegan, you can get a meal at a salad bar that will satisfy you.
0: Yeah.
2: So that's what we look for in the restaurants, and we have a few in London that we have checked out personally so we can recommend them to people. And that's what CHIP directors need to do, because that question always comes up. Where can we eat out? What do we do if we go to someone's home,
0: yes,
2: that isn't a vegan? And we always say, take something with you if they will allow you. You make it and take it and let them taste it. Or they usually, if it's a meal, they always have a vegetable or potatoes or salad. You don't have to eat the chicken or the fish or whatever they may be serving. And explain to them that we always tell them, this lifestyle is working for me at this moment. So please don't be offended if I don't eat your animal products, but I will eat your potatoes, and I will eat your beans, and I will eat your salad. But because of the lifestyle is working for me right now, and I'm seeing great results, I just want to share that with you.
0: Well, that is fantastic advice. Gordon and Kathy Rayner from Ontario, Canada, they are CHIP directors up there. Thank you for being with us today and sharing with us not only your story, but very encouraging words for our listeners to take to heart so that they can change their lives too. Thank you guys very much.
1: Thank you.
2: Thank you, Charles.
0: 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Until next time, this is Charles Mills along with Gordon and Kathy Rayner inviting you

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3: Now a look at your morning weather on Lafayette Christian Talk Radio. Intermittent clouds today with a high near 97 and lows around 78. Partly sunny with thunderstorms tomorrow, with a high of 96 and lows around 78. For your Thursday, partly sunny with thunderstorms with a high near 94 and lows around 77. And for Friday, mostly sunny with a high near 96 and lows around 76. That's your morning weather on Lafayette Christian Talk Radio.
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6: From the Christian News Radio Network, I'm Jim Miller. There's another flash flood threat for parts of the Ohio Valley and Mid-Atlantic, facing another flood threat. Level 2 out of 4 flash flood risk covers parts of Ohio, Kentucky, Virginia, and nearly all of West Virginia. The vaccine exemption rate for U.S. kindergartners has seen a jump. That's according to new data from the CDC, which says the rate during the 2025-26 school year was 4.2%. That's up from 3.6% the year before. Data also shows the majority of exemptions were for non-medical reasons. Investigations underway after human remains found in Pima County, Arizona, not far from Nancy Guthrie's home. Here's News Nation's Blake Berman.
7: A body has been found in the Arizona desert about 15 miles from Nancy Guthrie's home. The Pima County Sheriff's Department says the remains have been there for some time, as they put it. They go on to say that there is no indication that the remains are connected to the Nancy Guthrie investigation. Guthrie, of course, has been missing for over 6 months.
6: NBC Today Show host Savannah Guthrie's mother was abducted from her Tucson area home on February 1st. More news ahead. Right now, here's a word from our sponsor.
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6: Jenny Buss's attorney is refuting claims that the Buss family selling its remaining 17.8% stake of the Los Angeles Lakers to the new majority owners. LA Times reports Buss, the team's governor, put out a statement through her attorney saying any family vote to sell their shares is invalid without approval from the current trustees. Jeannie, Janie, and Joey Buss, for more than four decades, the Lakers were a family-run business. The tug-of-war over the Strait of Hormuz intensifies after Iranian leaders announced a deal with Oman to reopen some shipping routes Monday. News Nation's Raquel Martin says the flare-up comes as the 60-day negotiating period set out in the Memorandum of Understanding expired Monday.
10: In June, President Trump and Iranian leaders signed the 14-point plan, agreeing to halt fighting, wind down the U.S. naval blockade, and resume shipment through the Strait of Hormuz. The deal, which started breaking down within days of signing, also sets out a process for Iran to denuclearize. The MOU does allow

0: File for an extension to work something out, but negotiations remain at an impasse.
1: 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From Christian News Radio Network, I'm Jim Miller. 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
3: You are now listening to The More Abundant Life. My name is Adrian Westney Jr. I'm the host for The More Abundant Life, and I want to welcome you today to another edition of our program. Today, we're going to hear and feature the ministry of Wentley Phipps, as we do on all of our More Abundant Life programs. Today, we're going to start a two-part series, one that's entitled Conquering Goliath. Conquering Goliath, Part 1. It's an interesting title. Many of you know the story of David and Goliath. Well, here is Pastor Phipps with his perspective and insights on that story. My name is Adrian Westney Jr. You're listening to The More Abundant Life. And we're going to get now to the message for today, the main part of our program, the title Conquering Goliath, Part 1. Here now is Pastor Wentley Phipps.
4: Let us pray. Father, we thank you because of Jesus and his sacrifice that it is well with our souls. We thank you for your forgiveness. We thank you for your mercy. We thank you for your grace. As we open your holy word now, God, I ask that you would cleanse me of all unrighteousness. Fill my life with your Holy Spirit's presence and power. Speak to me, through me, for me, and I promise you, Lord, I'll give you the honor, the glory, and the praise. For you alone are worthy to be praised. In the name of Jesus, I pray. Amen. Amen. If you have your Bibles with you, I want you to turn with me to the book of 1 Samuel. The book of 1 Samuel, chapter 17, verse 38. 1 Samuel 17, 38. And the Bible says, "And Saul armed David with his armor, and he put a helmet of brass upon his head. Also, he armed him with a coat of mail. And David girded his sword upon his armor, and he essayed to go, for he had not proved it. And David said unto Saul, I cannot go with these, for I have not proved them. And David put them off, and he took a staff in his hand and chose him 5 smooth stones out of the brook, put them in a shepherd's bag, which he had even in a scrip, and his sling was in his hand, and he drew near to the Philistine." May God add a blessing to the reading of his word. Amen. Come with me to that time when the Philistine army had overrun much of Israel. They carried away with them the Ark of the Covenant of God. The Philistines knew that for the children of Israel, the Ark was more than just a corporate symbol of triumph. The Ark was more than just a mascot, more than just a logo. For Israel, the Ark was the assurance of their safety and protection. You see, when the Ark was with them, Israel was a mighty nation. With the Ark before them, you remember, they toppled the walls of Jericho. Now that the Ark had been taken away, instead of conquering Canaan, the Israelites were being conquered by the Canaanites. Tribe by tribe, house by house, God's people were fighting and being defeated and overrun. And it all led up to this moment when the armies of Saul had dug in, preparing to make their final stand. Their armies had bunkered down, awaiting the sound of battle, the call of conflict. For 40 days, a strange, uneasy calm settled over the battlefield. Everything seemed so quiet that one writer said, you could even hear the rushing of the little brook that flowed through the valley between the two opposing military camps. For 40 days, no battle raged, no sword drawn, no shield raised high. For 40 days, no arrows flew through the air. Everyone was waiting for the final battle that would come. Church, you know, when you read the scriptures, it seems like 40 is the number of trial and testing. Most men kind of hit their real midlife crisis trial time when they hit 40. The Bible says that when Noah entered the ark, the rain fell for 40 days and 40 nights. 40 seems to be the biblical number for testing and trial. In the wilderness, the children of Israel ate manna for 40 years. It was a time of testing. Have mercy, Jesus. And trial. You know that Moses wandered in the wilderness for how long? For 40 years. When God called Moses up into the mountain, Moses went up into the midst of the cloud, the Bible says, and got up into the mountain, and he was in the mountain communing with God for 40 days and 40 nights. 40 seems to be the biblical number for testing and trial. And all through the scriptures you will find this. When the spies went out to search out the land, they were gone for 40 days. You know, there's something about this. When God's people disobeyed him, God said, your children, Numbers 14:33, your children shall wander in the wilderness for 40 years. We are told that even Jesus was led by the Spirit into the wilderness to be tempted of the devil. And he fasted, how long? 40 days and 40 nights before the devil came to him to tempt him. 40 seems to be the biblical number. Well, for 40 days, the armies of Israel endured the obscene taunting from the armies of the Philistines. At certain time of the day, there he was, this champion of the Philistines. He would gather again. His name was Goliath of Gath. Oh, you should have seen him. When he walked, the earth trembled beneath his feet. With one giant step, he could straddle the kind of brook that it took men minutes to wade through. For 40 days, morning and evening, Goliath lifted his voice, giving a daily lecture to the armies of Israel. His topic was the same every morning. Why are all God's people afraid of Goliath? Every morning, all Israel was compelled to listen to Goliath's lecture. And with each passing day, the lecture turned into more of a vitriolic tirade. Twice a day, Goliath would march up and down, ranting and raving about the wimps who made up the army of God. He would talk about the superiority of the gods of the Philistines over the God of Israel. And everyone heard him. I said, everybody heard him. He would say to them, come on. Is there not one among you willing to fight for the honor of his God? Choose choose someone to come and fight against me, and the nation of the loser will serve the nation of the winner. The Bible says when Saul and all Israel heard the words of Goliath, they were dismayed and greatly afraid. 40 days passed. Nobody came forward. Not a single man in Israel dared to step forward. Well, one day David went to visit his brothers who were soldiers in the army. And David heard for himself the mocking and the contempt of the Philistine champion Goliath. David asked the soldiers who were supposed to be fighting, "Who is this?" David was a bad little brother. "Who is this who curses our God and our people? Who is this whose threatenings go unchallenged? Who is this?" This is vegetarian cussing. "This uncircumcised Philistine. Who is this whose blasphemy goes unrebuked? And why are all you soldiers hiding from him like children?" Have mercy. David's older brother, Eliab, pulled him aside and said, "Why have you come here, little boy? Whom did you leave in your little sheep with your little sheep in the wilderness? You've always been cocky and conceited. You probably just came down here to see real men fight." David answered him saying, "I too have a right to speak." And I love this. David said, "Is there not a cause here? Come on now. There's a good reason for somebody to step up and fight. Is there not grounds for the battle? If no one will go, I will go and fight this Philistine. I will not let my God's honor be trampled in the dust." Amen. Servant of the Lord tells us that when David heard Goliath's words, David's spirit, have mercy, was stirred within him. In other words, he was fired up with zeal to preserve the honor of the living God. And when Saul heard about those brash words of David, he sent for the singer from Bethlehem who wanted to take on Goliath. "So you want to fight Goliath?" "Yes, sir," said David. "I know I can do it." Oh, David had a lot of confidence. "I know I can do it." "How do you know you can do it?" "Well, I once fought a lion all by myself, grabbed him by his beard, wrestled him to the ground." Church, you could hardly hear the laughter over David's voice from the other soldiers. One of them saying, "Little boy, you're so short, you're going to fight Goliath? You're going to need a ladder even to reach his beard." Brothers and sisters, the servant of the Lord tells us, Goliath was almost 12 feet tall. If Goliath were alive today, he would make Shaquille O'Neal look like a midget. If he played basketball with one of today's teams, there'd be no question who would be the MVP of every game. You would be too, if you could stand flat-footed and look down into a net. How would you like to be assigned, young people, to guard somebody like that? 12 feet tall. In other words, when you tangled with Goliath, church, you had a mess on your hands. Why? Because you see, I want you to turn with me in your Bible to the book of 2 Samuel chapter 1, 19 verse and verse 20. 2 Samuel chapter 21, verse 19 and verse 20. When you tangled with Goliath, you had a mess on your hands. And here's why. Chapter 21, 2 Samuel chapter 21, verses 19 and 20. "And there was again a battle in Gob with the Philistines, where Elhanan, the son of Jareh, Oregon," aren't you glad I'm reading today, or not you, "a Bethlehemite, slew" whom? "The brother of Goliath the Gittite." In other words, church, Goliath had brothers that looked like him. Amen. So when you took on Goliath, you had a mess on your hands. Saul said to David, how are you going to go against the giant? You're a young boy. Goliath has been a man of war from his birth. David said to Saul, the same God who delivered me out of the paw of the lion, the same God who delivered me out of the paw of the bear will deliver me out of the hand of the Philistine. Saul looked on David's face and he saw fire in David's eyes. He said, this young man is serious. Come on, bring me my armor. Put it on him. Oh no, said David. I love this part. David said, I can't go with your armor. I have not proved it. Your armor has not been proven. You know, there are people, help me Jesus, who will come to you their way. Are you with me today? Just nicely, respectfully say to them, I will fight the battles of the Lord in the armor he has given me. You fight in your armor, I'll fight in mine. Amen. You sing your song your way, I'll sing my song to the glory of God. David said, my confidence is not in Saul's armor. My confidence is in the King of Kings and the Lord of Hosts. Saul, I got faith in God. He's always fought my battles. Excuse us, Goliath. The soldiers came to him, the Philistine soldiers. Excuse us, Goliath. We know you're having lunch, but there's a boy out here who says that he's got an appointment with you. And he wants to fight you. Goliath held up his hands above his eyes, peered into the distance. He was looking for a man, but all he could see coming towards the brook was a bare-legged shepherd boy, staff in hand, smile on his face. What, said Goliath, am I a dog that he comes to me with sticks? I will tear him from limb to limb. Feed his flesh to the birds. Oh, and when David reached the brook, Goliath watched him. Hallelujah. David reached down and picked up 5 smooth stones, dropped his staff, and I love this. He began running toward the brook, towards Goliath. His actions seemed futile, except for the fact that as he ran, he was shouting to Goliath, you come to me with a spear and a shield, but I'm coming to you in the name of the Lord of hosts. I come to you in the name of the one who's never lost a battle. Have mercy, Jesus. And that very day, the Lord will deliver you, said David, into my hands. And I will strike you down and remove your head from your body. Have mercy, Jesus. Well, I want you to know that day in the valley, isn't God awesome? I said, isn't God awesome? He said, I want you to know the Lord don't deliver by spear or by sword. Have mercy, Jesus. I want you to know that day in the valley, when David reached down and he got that stone, have mercy, and he put it in the sling, and he swung it and released it. I want you to know that that stone shot out of that sling like a bullet on an assignment. Are you listening to me? That stone came out of that sling like a missile on a mission. And that rock came from David's sling. It was guided, are you with me today? By a sophisticated early form of GPS. I don't mean global positioning satellite. No, I'm talking about God's GPS. You know, God's positioning smack. He will smack you. That stone exploded. Have mercy on the forehead of Goliath. Crashed through his cranium. Oh God, don't fool with my God. Embedded itself into the frontal lobes. Don't tell me my God isn't mighty. He can bring giants down with stones. Goliath pawed at his bleeding head.

0: trying to extricate the stone from his head, but it was too deep.
1: Have mercy. All his efforts would be to no avail. The wound not only impaired his vision, but the wound was fatal. And like a tree falling in the wilderness, the giant Goliath crashed toward the ground. And as his hands dug into the grass, the next thing Goliath heard was the scraping sound of his own sword being dragged out of its scabbard by the shepherd boy David. It was so heavy, he had to hold it with both hands. And with both hands, David lifted Goliath's own sword, and with one fell swoop, the cold edge of that steel ended the life of the giant Goliath. What I find so remarkable about David, there's a lesson here for you and for me. You see, into every life, there comes a Goliath. Into every life, there comes an experience that threatens to undermine and destroy the witness God has given you. Into every life, into every Christian's life, oh, everybody's got a Goliath. Something that you face that can bring you down.

0: Well, that's all the time we have for today's message, and we're just about at the end of our program for today, but we've got a few more moments, so we're going to finish things up here. An interesting message, don't you think? I thought so, and I hope that you understood it, and I know that there's a lot that can be gleaned from the message that could probably be applied in the lives of many of our listeners today. 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
2: A recent survey by a government committee revealed that 91% of all Americans have committed crimes which, if detected, could have brought conviction. I'll be back in a moment with the amazing facts about lawful living in a lawless age.

0: Hello, this is Joe Cruz and the Amazing Facts broadcast, Facts Which Affect You. The popular news magazines are beginning to say that the American taxpayer is not only fed up, but he's angry at the frustrating problems that keep multiplying. Crime in the street has become a national disgrace. And what could be said about the sex revolution, pornography, the credibility gap, the dictatorial labor hierarchy, and the unbelievable maneuvering of the courts to protect the criminal? If you're bewildered by it all, friends, welcome to the club. Millions of others stand mute with wonder at what they see happening in this great land of ours. Add to it all the ridiculous apostasy of organized religion, and the cup of confusion is completely filled up. A survey of young preachers recently graduated from the seminary reveals that only a small percent feel that there's any relevance in religion at all. They discount the idea of personal regeneration and seem dedicated to social reform or revolution. Listen, with theologians and religious leaders so mixed up and skeptical, what hope is there for the poor layman who's just hungry for the bread of life? He wants to know how to be a Christian and how to serve the Lord. He wrestles with the problems of temptation and how to live a clean, pure life in a world of impurity and sin. What about that, friends? Can we hope to live in this degenerate age without sinning? What does God require of us? What is necessary in order to be saved? I think the answer is found in the prayer of Jesus recorded in John 17. He said, "I pray not that thou shouldest take them out of the world, but that thou shouldest keep them from the evil. Sanctify them through thy truth. Thy word is truth. I in them and thou in me, that they may be made perfect in one, and that the world may know that thou hast sent me and hast loved them as thou hast loved me." Now notice something. Here the Lord in his prayer to his Father made several propositions. First of all, he said, "I know my disciples. They are going to have to stay here, and I pray you'll keep them and protect them in the world. Sanctify them through thy truth. Thy word is truth." And then he goes on to say, "I in them and thou in me, that thou mightest keep them in the world." You know, that reminds me of a ship. A ship is all right in the water, just as long as the water doesn't get into the ship. If the water gets into the ship, down it goes. The ship is dependent on the water to go to make progress, but if the water gets into the ship is good for nothing anymore. And here we are. We find ourselves in the world. We must be in the world to accomplish the work that God would have us do. And so Jesus said, "I don't pray that you take them out of the world, but Father, keep them in the world. Don't let the world get into them, or they won't be fit for the kingdom of heaven." Now this is the whole principle on which the Christian life is based, that the whole Bible is true and that it is the only rule of faith. I read from John 15, 4 and 5, "Abide in me and I in you. As the branch cannot bear fruit of itself except it abide in the vine, no more can ye except ye abide in me. I am the vine, ye are the branches. He that abideth in me and I in him, the same bringeth forth much fruit, for without me ye can do nothing." Now here Christ is making them a proposition. He's telling them something that he wants them to remember afterward. He said, "You have to have your whole life buried in me." Now listen, friends, if you try to be a Christian otherwise than that, you are absolutely doomed to failure. The roots of the vine are planted in the ground. You go along, snip off some of those branches and leave them lying there severed from the vine, and they'll wither and die. And this is true of the Christian life. You can't make it on your own, no matter how strong you may be or how hard you may try. It is impossible except you abide in him. The Bible says that no man has lived without sin. When a man gets to a place where he's like an embalmed mummy and says that he never has sinned, he's desperately in need of a Savior. Then should we say, "Well, then we can't help it. We're born in sin. There's nothing we can do about it. There's no use trying." Listen, even Paul couldn't say that he had never sinned. He felt the war of sin waging in his life, but he knew where he could find hope for deliverance. Christ holds out a proposition to us. He says, "If ye abide in me, you'll grow. If we're cut off, we'll die." I think of a man who decided in his heart that he'll overcome something. He feels that religion is a little effeminate for him, so he'll try it on his own. He wants to overcome a bad habit. He's a good man, he has a strong willpower, so he attacks that certain sin in his life. And that's where one man after another has fallen. He's strong and he thinks he can stop himself. He doesn't have any great sin to overcome, and surely these little ones he can overcome in his own strength. But when he tries to stop some of the things he's been doing, he finds that he cannot stop. It isn't as easy as he thought it was, and he's ashamed. He thought he could do it without accepting Christ, and he finds that he's a slave. It takes someone stronger than the strongest man to overcome some of the tiniest sins. And then I see another man who doesn't have any backbone particularly. He doesn't seem to have any character. All the odds are against him. But he gets a vision of Christ, and he says, if I'll surrender all to Jesus, if I'll lay everything on the altar of sacrifice, I believe that through him I can overcome. And that man whom we thought was a weakling is strong, and no matter how hard the winds blow, you can't shake him. My strength is made perfect through weakness. He becomes stronger than the strongest man because his feet are planted on the rock. One says, I'll do it myself, and fails. The other says, I'll give myself to the Lord, and he wins. Why? Because his hope is based upon the text that says, I can do all things through Christ, which strengtheneth me. We can break any habit. We can overcome any obstacle that may come in our pathway if we do it through him. But how is it done? Are we made perfect in an instant of time? Of course not. We receive God's power immediately when we're converted, and then we begin to grow as Christians from that point on. Now, people will often come along and say, yeah, but I don't think what you do will save you. And, of course, I agree with that. I don't think that what you do will save you either. But I know that what you refuse to do will condemn you and make you a lost man. People would throw cold water on those who try to serve the Lord. They say, oh, that isn't going to save you. That's all true, but refusing to obey and to do what the Savior has commanded will cause you to lose eternal life. We call those sins of omission. A little boy once defined sins of omission by saying they're sins that we should have committed and didn't. One thing, though, we must ever bear in mind, and that is that we'll be held responsible for what we know we should do and did not do. What we do won't save us, but what we refuse to do will cause our destruction. 1 John 2:6, he that saith he abideth in him ought himself also so to walk, even as he walked. Now that's fair enough, isn't it, friends? When John wrote this letter, he said if people want to come to Jesus and want him to save them, then the very least they can do is to walk as he walked. We ought to be willing to do the same things that Jesus did. We're trying to find salvation for our own souls, and surely we ought not to say that the path that he walked in order to save us is too hard. If he was willing to walk it for our sakes, ought we not to be willing to walk as he walked in order that we might find salvation and eternal life? I reach my hand toward heaven and say, Lord, I can't walk the path alone. Here's my hand. Take it and help me. And my friend, while you're climbing along the Christian pathway, God will continually open new light to you, as long as you don't refuse what he's already given. If you find new light in God's Word, follow that. If more light comes, let it shine on you. I don't think that I know all the Bible, but I'm going to find out. There are times, if we're determined to walk as he walked, that we'll come to things which aren't convenient to follow. They're not what we've been used to doing. We have to start pruning. And it's painful to prune from our lives. Walk as he walked. That's all this Christian experience is. But now comes a question, can a person be sure that he's ready for salvation? You can be sure that you would be saved if the Lord should call you right now if you're living up to all the light you have. Here we are. We're walking along with Jesus. We're making progress. Then somebody comes along and points out something that we're doing that we shouldn't be doing, or something that we should be doing that we aren't. We hate to have to change our old ways, but we say, Lord, I've decided to follow you, and I'm going to walk as you walked. As long as we keep on going with the Lord, we're saved. But then I come along a little further, and I see something else. I never saw that before, but I can't change my mind so soon. I just never was brought up that way, and I think I just can't change. Why, friends, it isn't a question of changing your minds or not, as you choose. It's a question of either changing your mind or changing the Bible. If God could have changed the Bible, he wouldn't have sent Jesus to die. And if God couldn't change the Bible to save his son, how do you think he can change it to save you? You can't change the Bible. It has come down through the ages, through the Reformation. It has suffered persecution. Still, it is unchanged. Why should anybody think to change the Word of God? If you refuse to accept that light that's been given you, you can go no further spiritually from that time on, and you're lost unless you change. Salvation consists in walking in the light that you have and accepting all the light that he sheds on your way as you travel on from earth to heaven. That's what Enoch did. He couldn't understand all that he read and saw, but he said, "Lord, you're walking that way, and I'll walk with you." A wonderful picture of cooperation between heaven and earth. Matthew 5:48 says, "Be ye therefore perfect, even as your Father which is in heaven is perfect." Oh, what a request that is, friends. If Christ had even said, "Be perfect as I'm perfect." But he said, "Be perfect even as your Father in heaven is perfect." Now the devil comes along and points out that verse, and he says, "It's too hard. Can you do that? Why take chances on losing everything? Why not enjoy this life? You'll never be able to be perfect enough to go to heaven anyway. Why try?" So many people stumble over the suggestions from Satan. Listen, I see a dandelion growing in the spring. I examine it. I see it's a perfect dandelion. That dandelion is a perfect creation of God. Then I go into the giant redwood forest. I see a great tree. I look at it and I say, "What a perfect specimen, absolutely perfect." But that giant tree is in no wise more perfect than the dandelion. The little plant is just as perfect as a giant redwood. Another way to look at it is this. Here's the great copybook, and here is the life of Christ. I try to make my copy just like his. As long as I keep my copy the same as the copy he has given, he will accept it. I thank God for that. We're to be perfect in our sphere as God is perfect in his. Peter pictured it as a ladder, and Enoch as a walk. I want to read you a text now from Moffat's translation of Luke 6, verse 40. "A scholar is not above his teacher, but if he's perfectly trained, he'll be like his teacher." Isn't that a beautiful text? He's not above his teacher, but if he is perfectly trained, he will be like his teacher. And we will be like the master if we walk as he walked.
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Hello, this is Joe Cruz from the Amazing Facts Broadcast, Facts Which Affect You. Many years ago in ancient Babylon, there was a very reckless king named Belshazzar. The whole world was at his feet. He was world famous. He had prestige and honor, a man of renown. One day he called in 1,000 of his high government officials and said, "Let's have a feast." He felt so secure, he wanted to have a feast to boast, if you please, of his great achievements. And so they gathered together, and in defiance of God, they drank from the golden vessels that they had stolen from God's temple in Jerusalem. Things were really riding high. Everything was wonderful, so they thought. They were so optimistic. After all, it seemed that they were forever secure in that great city that had been made into a fortress. My friends, the walls of that great city were 200 feet high and 75 feet wide. Chariots could race along the top of the walls of Babylon. There was food, enough food stored up to last 1 million people 10 to 20 years. They had an unlimited water supply. They had a great army. They felt forever safe. Who could breach those tremendous walls? At the feast, of course, they were very relaxed. Nobody could touch them. But they had forgotten, as too many people today have forgotten, that there's a God in heaven who rules over all. And suddenly, right in the midst of their revelry, the bloodless hand of God came from nowhere, apparently, and began to write on the wall. Letters of fire were traced there, and these were the words, "Many, many tickle you farson," and translated it means, "Thou art weighed in the balance and found wanting." Or we would say today, "You failed, this is the end." And that very night, the glory of Babylon disappeared, crumbled away, an enemy came in and took over the kingdom. Now today, you and I are witnessing the latest attempt of man to journey into space entirely on his own, forgetting all about God and his interest and his domain. Could it be that these flaming satellites in the sky, instead of honoring the men who invented them, could it be that they're the handwriting of God in the sky? A solemn warning to men and women and to nations all over the world to wake up, that their cup of iniquity is almost full? Many scientists have thought this thing through very reverently, realizing that they're tampering with something that belongs to a higher power. And many scientists reverently believe today that if the Christian would really tune his ears and heart, instead of hearing the sounds of the satellites in space and the vehicles in space, he would hear an entirely different message. "Many, many tickle you farson. Thou art weighed in the balances and found wanting." Friends, today, on the authority of the Bible, our God is about to intervene. He's coming very soon. The signs of the Scripture have almost been fulfilled. About 97 or 98% of the Bible's probably been already completely fulfilled before our eyes. I read something graphic here in Luke 21, beginning with verse 25. "And there shall be signs in the sun, and in the moon, and in the stars, and upon the earth distress of nations with perplexity, the sea and the waves roaring, men's hearts failing them for fear, and for looking after those things which are coming on the earth, for the powers of heaven shall be shaken. And then shall they see the Son of Man coming in a cloud with power and great glory. And when these things begin to come to pass, then look up and lift up your heads, for your redemption draweth nigh." Now, I want to repeat again, friends, on the authority of the Word of God, when these things begin to come to pass, look up, for your redemption draweth near. Jesus is coming. That man from outer space is about ready to appear. Suddenly and soon, the heavens will break open. And there, seated on a cloud with millions and millions of an innumerable host of angels, will be Jesus, the Son of God. That cloud will come nearer and nearer the earth until its glory and majesty will stretch from horizon to horizon. Nearer and nearer it will come until it hovers just above the earth, and then it will stop. The wicked will cry out to the mountains and rocks, according to Revelation 6:16. And they'll say, "Fall on us and hide us from the face of him that sitteth on the throne and from the wrath of the Lamb. For the great day of his wrath is come, and who shall be able to stand?" The righteous will cry out too, according to Isaiah 25:9, but they'll say something different. "Lo, this is our God. We've waited for him, and he'll save us." And the Lord himself will say, "Awake, awake, ye that sleep in the dust. Awake and arise." And the redeemed of God from all ages will come forth in the beauty of holiness with bodies like that of Jesus to be caught up into the clouds. The living saints will be changed and caught into the cloud also, while the wicked are destroyed. Sin, death, sickness, tragedy, disappointment, heartache, all gone forever.
We'll have bodies like Jesus did after his resurrection, and a perfect future for a perfect people. That great spaceship will whisk out through space to the kingdom of God, and as the redeemed look down on this earth, it'll get smaller and smaller as they move farther away from it. Try to picture in a very feeble way what a glorious journey that'll be. I tell you, friends, I think it does us good to analyze some of these things and think them through in our hearts. Even though we have to use our imagination a little bit, the Bible actually says that eye hath not seen nor ear heard, neither hath it entered into the heart of man the things which God hath prepared for them that love him. So really, we cannot begin to even imagine how wonderful it'll be. But I think we can use our minds and try to picture it as best we can. I'd like to talk to that Roman soldier when that day comes and Jesus appears. I think he'll be in that great heavenly spaceship. That one who officiated at the death of our Master and who stood there trembling. You remember he said, truly, this was the Son of God. I think it'll be a great thrill to sit at his feet on that trip and hear just a little more about the wonderful sacrifice of my Lord in the closing hours of his life. I believe the shepherds will be there who lay on the Galilean hills that night when the angels came and sang. Oh, what a wonderful joy it'll be to talk to them and learn about their trip to Bethlehem and just how everything turned out. There'll be singing in that cloud on the way back to heaven. I think all Christians like to sing, but there's something about a singing Christian that warms my heart. But friends, none of us will ever sing a song that will be anything compared to the songs that we'll sing on the way to heaven. I believe there'll be special musical groups part of the time, and perhaps on one side of the cloud we'll hear a group of angels singing. Oh, it's thrilling, so thrilling that human language could never really picture it. Somebody goes up to them and says, what group are you? And they say, oh, we're the angels that sang over the hills of Galilee that night at the birth of Jesus. They're the ones who sang that wonderful song, glory to God in the highest, and on earth peace, goodwill toward men. And then perhaps the entire group will sing it together. All the redeemed singing, peace on earth. And it'll be true in a special sense because peace will at last have come to all. Oh, what a thrill it'll be to sing that song with the angels. I know it's a feeble picture, but it'll be real. Someday it'll be very, very real. And then somebody will say, look, look, there in the distance, there's a little spot of bright light. And as we look closer, it gets brighter and more glorious, and we see that we're nearing the city of God. Then the cloud pulls up by the gates of the city, and the lovely Jesus steps out and says, in effect, you've suffered for my name. You've been abused for my name. You've loved me through thick and thin. You're my people. Come, enter this kingdom that I prepared for you from the foundation of the earth. And then taking the gate on its glittering hinges, he will swing it back, and the redeemed of God will enter that heavenly home to find peace and happiness forever and ever. Shall we recognize our friends in that glad tomorrow? Certainly we will, for the identity of each will be preserved. Notice this text in 1 Corinthians 13:12. Now we see through a glass darkly, but then face to face. Now I know in part, but then shall I know even as also I'm known. 1 John 3, verse 2. And then this verse, beloved, now are we the sons of God, and it doth not yet appear what we shall be. But we know that when he shall appear, we shall be like him, for we shall see him as he is. Oh, yes, we'll know each other there, friends. The years of eternity will bring new wonders to admire, new themes to comprehend, and new vistas to gladden the centuries. Then all the sorrows of life shall be healed and forgotten. Its disappointments and its perplexities will be made plain. We shall more clearly understand the ministry of trial and sense in a larger measure the surpassing love that inspired Jesus to make his infinite sacrifice on Calvary. We'll be able to see and associate with our blessed Redeemer and shall listen with rapt attention as the great teacher himself unfolds the romance of creation, the mysteries of the physical world, the science of redemption that restored man to sonship with God. Oh, friends, have you ever stood at the gate of a great railway terminal and watched the crowds crash the gates? Have you heard a firm voice say, you can't go through here? And then the angry retort, why not? And again the voice replies, you don't have a ticket. And then there's a hasty goodbye, an unseasonable parting at the gate, and those who expected to go through together are separated by the crowd. When the heavenly gates swing open and you seek an entrance,
How terrible it would be to hear a firm voice say, "You can't enter here." Friends, only those who have proper preparation will be admitted then to that heavenly kingdom. Oh, may God help us to make that preparation and to make it now. Let me ask you a question. You aren't going to miss it, are you? You wouldn't let the devil cheat you out of that, would you? It would be the blunder of a lifetime. You know, Christ died, according to John 3:16, that we need not perish, but have everlasting life. Have you accepted that offer of His? It's not hard to do. John 1, verse 12 is the answer. As many as received Him, to them gave He power to become the sons of God. It does take the power of God to become the sons and daughters of heaven, but if you'll receive Jesus, that power is yours free. Have you received it to the fullest degree? I just wonder how many who are listening to me right now would be willing to turn everything over to Jesus. Would you receive Him into your life so fully that there will be no room for anything else? And when that great, beautiful kingdom is ushered in, you'll have a part in it. I'll be there too. Oh, I hope that's the decision that you're making right now to be ready when Jesus comes. The Bible has a lot more to say about heaven, of course, and also about many, many other subjects of tremendous interest and concern. It's just amazing that

0: presenting today, the subject of heaven. And so I want to urge you to write for this folder right now while you're thinking about it. That's folder E, entitled A Colossal City in Space. This is the one that goes into the details that we've been talking about heaven and how we'll know each other there and what it'll be like. Describes the holy city there, tells about the foundations of it, tells about the streets of gold, the gates, by the way, of solid pearl, one solid pearl each gate. And then there you find the description of that river of life flowing out of the very throne of God, going down through the midst of the streets of gold. And then on either side of that river of life, you find the tree of life growing. It says on both sides of it. I guess it arches out over the middle of it. And then the 12 manner of fruit that grows on that tree. In other words, every month there will be a new kind of fruit. And the Bible says that that's for the healing of the nations. And when we eat of that fruit, of course, we'll never die again. We'll have immortality. There'll never be any more sickness, no more tragedy, no suffering, no cancer, no arthritis. The last enemy of all, death, will be forever banished. Oh, what a prospect that is, friends.
1: 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Until next time, remember this amazing fact: Jesus loves you.
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3: Psalm 114. When Israel went out of Egypt, the house of Jacob from a people of strange language, Judah was his sanctuary and Israel his dominion. The sea saw it and fled. Jordan was driven back. The mountains skipped like rams, and the little hills like lambs. What ailed thee, O thou sea, that thou fleddest? Thou Jordan, that thou wast driven back? Ye mountains, that ye skipped like rams, and ye little hills like lambs? Tremble, thou earth, at the presence of the Lord, at the presence of the God of Jacob, which turned the rock into a standing water, the flint into a fountain of waters.
4: And why beholdest thou the mote that is in thy brother's eye, but considerest not the beam that is in thine own eye? Or how wilt thou say to thy brother, Let me pull out the mote out of thine eye, and behold, a beam is in thine own eye? Thou hypocrite, first cast out the beam out of thine own eye, and then shalt thou see clearly to cast out the mote out of thy brother's eye.
5: Are right and wrong opinions? This is Ken Ham, president of the Apologetics Ministry, Answers in Genesis. Yesterday we looked at Bill Nye the Science Guy's claim that morality is determined by feelings. We saw that in his view, no one can tell anyone else what they're doing is wrong since everyone can choose their own morality. Well, Nye went on to say that we establish laws by consensus. But he admitted that different groups could absolutely have a different consensus. Let's take this to its logical conclusion. Are terrorism and suicide bombings by extremist Muslims wrong? What about Nazi Germany or the sex trade? Who decides for these groups what's right and what's wrong? You see, without the foundation of God,

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3: Now a look at your midday weather on Lafayette Christian Talk Radio. Partly sunny with thunderstorms today with a high near 96 and lows around 78. Partly sunny with thunderstorms tomorrow with a high of 96 and lows around 77. For your Thursday, mostly sunny with a high near 96 and lows around 76. And for Friday, intermittent clouds with a high near 95 and lows around 77. That's your midday weather on Lafayette Christian Talk Radio.
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5: This is Shauna on Johnny Erickson Tata Sharing Hope. Here's Johnny with encouragement to sing.
6: When people see my wheelchair and ask me how I deal with it, I usually have a very short answer. I sing in it. I've always done that. I literally sing my way through suffering. Just the other day, I was struggling to breathe. It's happening more lately now since I'm getting older in my wheelchair. Anyway, I'm really having a hard time breathing. And so I just started to sing, "You're the breath in my lungs, and I pour out my praise, pour out my praise." And then yesterday when my corset was biting my hip, I wear this tight corset to help me breathe. Anyway, it was hurting my hip so bad. And naturally, I just started singing. "Blessed be your name on the road marked with suffering. Though there's pain in the offering, blessed be your name." Did the pain go away? Am I able to breathe more easily? Usually not. But I do have courage to go on. I do have strength to persevere. And you know, I'm sure it was the same way for Paul and Silas in Acts chapter 16, when they sat in that lonely jail cell, beaten and bruised, and awaiting a certain death. They were tired. But what did they do at midnight? They're singing their way through suffering. Were they attempting to evangelize their fellow prisoners? Well, if they were, it worked. Were they attempting to encourage one another? My goodness, I'm sure. But regardless, in the moment of deep pain and distress, they leaned on songs of praise. There are good biblical reasons why it's best to sing when you're suffering or when someone else might be suffering and you don't have words. Singing might just be the right response. Because first, it's a command. All over Scripture, the Bible tells us to sing. Psalm 96 says, "Sing to the Lord and bless his name." Then Paul says in Ephesians 5, "Speak to one another in psalms and hymns and spiritual songs, singing and making melody with your heart to the Lord." These things are not suggestions. They're commands. When your heart is troubled, when you know not what to do, when you're beginning to doubt, sing to the Lord, whether you want to or not, because it lifts the soul like nothing else. I mean, look at the example of Saul and David. The Bible tells us that David played the harp for Saul when the king was in distress. Music honestly soothes troubled hearts. And there's something powerful about watching someone sing when you know they should be despairing. I mean, just think of how the songs of Paul and Silas penetrated the hardened hearts of those criminals in the jail cell with them, as well as that merciless jailer. Look at all the people set free because of their songs of victory. I know my voice is not what it used to be, but that's okay. The point is, when I'm hurting, I follow the Bible's command, and I sing. There's nothing like songs of praise to God to heal your heart, as well as the hearts of anyone who happens to be listening. So next time you are struggling, turn it into a song. You'll be surprised how quickly it becomes a song of victory.
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8: 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Amazing revelations await you in God's holy word, the Bible.
9: Today's message is entitled, Great or Slave. We continue our series, The Whole Truth. Now you know, as well as I do when we read the Bible, that we must keep in mind that the Bible is written, or is not written like a book of science where each statement seems to be complete in and of itself. When we come to the Bible, we take the totality of what the Scriptures have to say on a certain topic before we draw a complete conclusion. Unfortunately, half-truths are believed by many Christians and are taught as God's complete truth. Some individuals misuse God's Word and take statements out of context to justify or excuse certain destructive behaviors or practices. Now, we must always remember and always keep in view what seems to be two conflicting ideas in the Bible. We must see them as twin truths, because all Scripture is given by inspiration of God, and the Scriptures cannot be broken. We need to see these ideas as twin truths that need to be kept in healthy tension to each other, like we talked before, like the strings on a guitar or harp or a violin. These truths can also be seen as two arms that extend from the one who is the way, the truth, and the life. His name is Jesus. Just as Jesus cannot be divided, neither can these truths. This morning, I want to talk with you about another two arms of truth that cannot be separated from each other: authority and submission. The reality of these two ideas is generally never argued in the Bible, but they're rather assumed. If you turn with me over to the book of Romans, chapter 13, I want to just show you one instance where the writer, Paul, is not arguing for authority and submission. Rather, he is assuming they exist, and he is encouraging how they ought to be used. In this one instance, he's talking about submission, the authority of the government, and submission to the government. Romans chapter 13 and verse 1, it says, "Let every soul be what? Subject to the governing authorities. For there is no authority except from God, and the authorities that exist are what? Appointed by God." And so the writer assumes the existence of authority and also subjection or submission right here in Romans chapter 13 and verse 1. I read of a story of an individual who recently attended a church where it seemed that some of the women had taken, or refused rather, to take any responsibility for any of their actions. Apparently, a well-meaning preacher who stressed the authority of God and men and the submission of women and unmarried children had influenced them to their detriment. These women reasoned that if their husbands were to were the head of the home, and of course this was a an extreme case or situation that this preacher had been preaching to this congregation. They had reasoned that their husbands were to blame for any wrong that they had done since they were under the authority of their husbands. Now, the opposite extreme is also represented, those who reject authority entirely. Some have people have become so tired of the abuse of authority that they can't appreciate legitimate authority. And some have even have a hard time calling Jesus their Lord, instead rather just like to call him their friend. Without a question, the proper roles of authority and submission have been a hotly debated subject within the church, especially in views as views shift with the surrounding culture and pressure comes to bear upon the Christian to conform to society outside. Now, how we relate to authority is one of the most important issues of life. Sometimes teenagers and their parents struggle and tussle for control in the home. Problems at school and work are often problems of authority. Problems in churches, if you get right down to it, sometimes are problems of authority. Pastors have been known to quit the ministry because the laity argued that only they had the authority regarding making decisions in the church. And then conversely, pastors have been forced to resign because they insisted that the church ought to do what they want to do solely. Now, despite their importance, we seldom discuss the subjects of authority and submission. And maybe that's because of the strong varying differences of opinion on this subject, or perhaps we're just a little uncomfortable with the words themselves, and so we avoid the issue altogether. But we can avoid these topics only as much as we can avoid breathing the air around us. Every social organization, including the church, is made up of an intricate web of authority and submission. So let's ask the first question here this morning. What is authority? What does authority mean? When Christian Herter was governor of Massachusetts, he was running hard for a second term in his office. One day after a busy morning chasing votes and he hadn't had any lunch, he arrived at a church barbecue. It was late afternoon and Herter was famished. And as Herter moved down the serving line, he held out his plate to the woman serving the chicken. She put a piece on his plate and turned to the person next in line. "Excuse me," Governor Herter said, "do you mind if I have another piece of chicken?" "Well, sorry," the woman told him, "I'm supposed to give only one piece of chicken to each person." "But I'm starved," said the governor. "Sorry," the woman said again, "only one to a customer." Well, Governor Herter was a modest man, an unassuming man, but he decided this time he'd throw a little weight around. "Do you know who I am?" he said to the woman. "I'm the governor of this state." The woman looked at him and said, "Do you know who I am?" "I'm the lady in charge of the chicken. Please move on." If you're in charge of the chicken, you're in authority. Now, someone suggested this definition, and it's the one that we'll be using in our time here this morning. The definition is the communication or authority is the communication of power to achieve a particular belief or action by others. Let me read that again. The communication of power, this is authority, the communication of power to achieve a particular belief or action by others. So this power might be expressed by reasoned argument or by example, or it might be revealed or seen in excessive or coercive force. It might be as simple as a mother explaining how the toothpaste should be squeezed, or it could be as complex as the president of the United States running the country. But in each case, someone is exercising some type of power, whether rightly or wrongly, to affect the behavior of others. Now, there are various kinds of authority, of course. Authority based on knowledge, based on physical force, on charismatic attraction, on position, or perhaps even financial clout. Authority may be shared so that the various people exercise it at different times, or it may be limited to just perhaps a select few. But wherever people are together, power is being communicated, and therefore authority is being exercised. Now, in addition to power, legitimate authority carries a second component, and that is the right, or the idea of right. When authority is valid, it has the right to exercise its power. You see? Both aspects of authority are needed, right and also power. The problem comes, though, when someone who has the right doesn't have the power, and those who have the power do not have the right. And the first results in inept leadership, and the latter in abusive leadership. So the facts remain: we cannot escape authority, our own or that of others. And there is nothing inherently evil in authority. Without authority, there'd be absolute chaos and anarchy. I think you would agree with me. But authority does get abused. It gets expressed as, I'm the boss, and I'm better than you, and you have to submit to me and do what I say. That's abusive authority. The real dangers and abuse of authority come when it is viewed as a personal possession. I have authority, therefore I will do what I want. I am the one who is in control here, and I don't have to listen to anybody. Naturally, with an attitude like this, it'll result in absolute disaster. Even so, people often submit to this type of authority, and they do so out of self-interest. If they're enough, or if they only submit to maintain order or to preserve their own safety. Too often, authority and submission are both ways of seeking the best for ourselves in view of our circumstances. Now, contrary to what many people think, authority is not obliterated in Christianity. Jesus, he appointed 12 people whom he ordained with special functions. The early church appointed elders and appointed deacons, where people lead and coordinate or take responsibility and accomplish tasks. Authority is always being expressed. In Christ, however, authority is expressed and partaken of, but is not possessed. Let me say that again for someone's benefit. In Christ, authority is expressed and partaken of, but it is never possessed. Who possesses authority? We read that in Romans chapter 13 and verse 1. All authority comes from who? Comes from God. That's exactly right. He is the only one who possesses it. In the New Testament is taken up with stories and with letters showing the authority of Jesus in his teaching, in his works, in his exaltation, you see, over every other authority and power. Look with me at Luke chapter 4 and verse 32. Notice what the writer says here about Jesus and his teaching and his ability to perform miracles. Luke chapter 4 verse 32, it says, "And they were," this is the people gathered there in Galilee as he went throughout Capernaum. It says, "And they were astonished at his teaching, for his word was with" what? Authority. His word was with authority. And Jesus gives similar authority to his disciples who continue in his ministry. You remember in Matthew chapter 28, verse 18, Jesus said, "All power is given unto me." That word power is the word authority. Authority that's different from the word Luke uses in the book of Acts when he says that power will come upon you and you'll be my witnesses. That word power is dunamos, that is dynamic power. This word power in Matthew 28 is authority. All authority has been given to me in heaven and in earth. Therefore, go and make disciples. What's the connection? The power that I have, the authority I have, I give to you. And that's what we read in the New Testament. It's interesting when you read Paul often introduces himself in his letter to the churches. He either assumes or seeks to establish his authority over the churches. In Galatians and the Corinthian letters, Paul had to defend the legitimacy of his apostolic authority. Look with me at 2 Corinthians chapter 10. This is one area, and the other area is in chapter 13. But let's look at 2 Corinthians chapter 10 and verse 8. Paul often had to establish his authority. 2 Corinthians chapter 10 and verse 8. And yet Paul only used authority, the word authority, twice with reference to his ministry. 2 Corinthians chapter 10 verse 8 and 2 Corinthians 13 and verse 10. Apparently the church in Corinth had a problem with Paul's established authority. He only mentions the word authority twice in conjunction with his ministry. Look at verse 8, 2 Corinthians chapter 10. He says, "Even if I should boast somewhat more about our authority, which the Lord gave us for edification and not for your destruction, I shall not be ashamed." Now, the way some people think when you talk about authority, they think it's for destruction. But apparently, according to Paul, he was given the authority by who? By the Lord, and it was given for what? For edification, for the betterment of the church, you see. So why is it that Paul mentioned it only twice? Authority twice in conjunction with his own personal ministry. Because Paul rightly understood that he didn't possess authority in and of himself. He merely partook of authority and expressed it to the degree in which he proclaimed the gospel. Consequently, when Paul defended his role as an apostle in the Galatian and Corinthian letters, he focused on the gospel. He focused on his commission to preach and the fact that his activity had been in character with the gospel. The fact remains, and it exists, that we have no right to snatch the right to lead, nor do we have control, nor do we control the power of the gospel. On the contrary, the gospel lays hold of us and directs our lives, and thus we have authority for the gospel's sake only as much as we allow the gospel to live into our lives. That's where authority is derived from, you see. So what does all of this tell us? It tells us what we've already learned, and that is when we live for Jesus Christ and Christ lives in our lives take on a new perspective. This time, in one where authority and submission function differently from how they function in the world. The authority that a Christian might be called to exercise is not authority, and let me just ask you to listen up here for a moment. The authority that a Christian might be called to exercise is an authority for others, not an authority over others. There is a difference. That is the authority that Christians, if you're called to exercise authority, you're called to exercise it for others, not over others. The book Acts of the Apostles, page 543, says, "In the kingdom of God, position is not gained through favoritism. It is not earned, nor is it received through an arbitrary bestowal. It is the result of character." That's right. It's a result of character. "The crown and the throne are the tokens of a condition attained." I want you to notice how she describes authority as a crown and a throne. "The crown and the throne are the tokens of a condition attained." Tokens of what? What is the condition attained? Tokens of self-conquest through the grace of our Lord Jesus Christ. And so authority for others, not over others, we have the right to express that only in as much as our character is in line with the gospel that provides and gives us that particular authority. Any authority a person might be called to exercise, whether it might be within the family, whether it might be in the church, whether it might be our occupations or in society, is not ours, but it is derived from God, who alone has the supreme authority. This understanding concerning authority puts a check on the expression of authority and a check on the abuse of authority. So you might ask how. Okay, there are five areas. You can write them down. Here they are. Number one, the idea that authority is derived and not possessed puts a check on authority and even the abuse of authority. How? First of all, Christians should not claim authority in areas where they neither have the right nor the ability. Christians should not claim authority in areas where they neither have the right nor the ability. You remember, Aaron and Miriam claimed equality with Moses when God had given him authority and particular authority and responsibility. You can read the story in Numbers chapter 12. And then we remember the story in Numbers chapter 16 about Korah, Dathan, and Abiram's desire to have the same level of authority that God had vested in Moses and in Aaron. And when the authority established by God was challenged, both were met with the judgment from God. And so, a proper understanding of authority puts a check on an individual who desires to have authority where they have no right, neither do they have the ability. It's interesting, over in 1 Timothy chapter 2, verses 11 and 12, Paul even writes about women in the church not usurping the authority of the elder or the minister in the church. And we'll talk a little bit more about that within the context of the home shortly. God has doesn't seem to have a lot of patience for individuals who usurp authority. Secondly, there is no place in the body of Christ for being authoritative. You can have authority, God-given derived authority, but there is no room for being authoritative, since our authority is not our own, and because it is expressed just to confirm the life and teachings of Jesus. Jesus said, "You all are brethren." No one should ever be authoritative. And then thirdly, in Christ, authority does not lead to the denigration of people. Authority never leads to the denigration of people. If anything, authority leads to the denigration of the one in authority, for that person is made the servant of others. I want to read to you here from 1 Corinthians chapter 4, verses 9 through 13. Paul had a very good handle on biblical authority. Notice this. He says, "For I think that God has displayed us," talking about the apostles, "last as men condemned to death. For we have been made a spectacle to the world, both to angels and to men. We are fools for Christ's sake, but you are wise in Christ. We are weak, but you are strong. You are distinguished, but we are dishonored. To the present hour, we both hunger and thirst, and we are poorly clothed and beaten and homeless. And we labor, working with our own hands, being reviled, we bless. Being persecuted, we endure. Being defamed, we entreat. We have been made as the filth of the world, the offscouring or the rubbish of all things until now." Now here is Paul, who had the established authority given to him from God, not the established authority over the churches, but for the churches, declaring himself to be the least of all things on the earth. He's telling the church, "You guys are more highly esteemed than us." And so true authority doesn't lead to the denigration of others, but leads to the denigration of the one who has been given the authority. The person has been made a servant to others. Are you great, or are you a slave? That is the question. Authority does not push one person up or another person down, since we are all one in Jesus Christ. So that's the third area in which a proper understanding of biblical authority puts a check on the abuse of authority. Fourthly, authority does not allow any room for pride or self-congratulation. Authority does not make us one bit better when we were without it. Moses was known to be the meekest man on the earth, according to Numbers chapter 12 and verse 3. And yet he was given tremendous authority. No pride, no self-congratulation. And then lastly, most importantly, authority is not a prize to be clutched or to be coveted. The self-giving love of Christ, who did not consider equality with God something to be grasped, I'm reading from Philippians chapter 2, verse 6, allowed himself to become subjugated even until the death of the cross. The self-giving love of Christ, who did not consider equality with God something to be grasped, will not allow his followers to be enamored with status or with position. We also must practice self-giving love. Now, this authority is far different, and you'll admit with me, than the authority you see expressed in the world around us. This authority doesn't ever need to be defensive, and if wrongly attacked, defends itself by the character of the gospel. It is also quick to listen and recognizes both the temporary character of its leadership, and the leadership itself is a gift of God. A person is not appointed to a church office or the position of a chair of a certain committee to enhance that person's ego. We all have enough ego as it is. Like any leader, that person leads by the permission of the people. An elder or a minister provides leadership and coordination to the congregation, but can do that only by listening and enabling people to do their jobs. If that doesn't happen, then those who have been given a sacred trust have failed. And these practices aren't just good for the church. These principles are good for business practices as well. So we've spoken on authority, but to speak just on authority is only to speak about half the issue. There can be no authority without corresponding submission. I'm sure many of us feel uncomfortable with the New Testament injunction to submit. Now, unfortunately, some have tried to suggest that the idea of submission was a later addition to the Bible because they didn't like it very much. Even if we don't like it, the gospel asks not just some of us to submit to others, but it asks all of us to submit to each other in Christ. Turn with me to Ephesians chapter 5 and verse 21. Ephesians chapter 5 and verse 21. Notice, Paul says, submitting to one another in the fear of God. Submitting to one another. God invites his people to submit to one another. This is mutual submission. And mutual submission doesn't make any sense according to the world's view, where submission only takes place where the subordinate yields to a superior. In fact, even Christians have a hard time with this idea. But the message in the Bible is clear. Christian living requires that we submit to one another in reverence to Christ. Now, submission is not the same as obedience or doing someone else's will, and it is certainly not an expression of weakness. Someone offered this definition, and it's the definition I'll be using here today. Submission is the voluntary surrender of one's rights or will in response to the purposes and actions of God. Let me repeat that. The voluntary surrender or submission is the voluntary surrender of one's rights or will in response to the purpose and actions of God. Relatives of submission are humility and agape love, by which Christians are willing to give themselves in love to one another. Therefore, just as authority does not elevate, submission does not lower. Let me repeat that. Just as authority doesn't elevate, submission does not lower. The gospel says that we submit to others as an act of love and as an act of service. Any act of submission that is not in accordance with the gospel's understanding of love and service becomes therefore invalid. The same is true for the use of authority. The gospel views authority as an act of service for others. In fact, submission and authority both function at the very basis of both those ideas as self-giving love for others. Now, Jesus explained this thinking on authority and mutual submission in Mark. And I'd like to invite you to turn with me over there, Mark chapter 10. This is Mark's version of the scripture reading Jesse read so well for us earlier on, Matthew chapter 28. But here we're going to be in Mark chapter 10, and we're going to read verses 42 to 45. Mark chapter 10, verses 42 to 45. Jesus explained this thinking on authority and submission in Mark. The brothers, James and John, who were disciples of Jesus, they had requested to sit at Jesus' right and his left in his kingdom. These were positions of privilege and positions of status. And we know the story. The disciples were angry, no doubt, because they had not thought of the idea first. But they were angry and they were upset. And Jesus offered this counsel in Mark chapter 10 and verse 42 to 45 to settle the issue once and for all. Mark chapter 10, verses 42 to 45. And Jesus called them to himself. And he said, you know, and you know when Jesus called them to himself, you know that they came listening. Oh, hang on, Jesus isn't just generally teaching here. He's calling us to his side. He's got something very important to tell us. So they came with all ears on. And he said, you know that those who were considered rulers over the Gentiles, what do? Lord it over others. Lord it over them. And their great ones exercise authority over them. Yet it shall not be so among you. But whoever desires to become great among you shall be your servant. And notice the next verse. And whoever of you desires to be first, let him be what? A slave to all. For even the Son of Man did not come to be served, but to serve, and to give his life as a ransom for many. Here, Jesus seems to collapse the categories of authority and submission. Authority is basically responsibility. And whoever has the authority or responsibility will also have to practice submission. In Desire of Ages, page 550, I want you to notice a very profound statement. Christ was establishing the kingdom on different principles. This is the commentary here on Matthew 20 and Mark 10. Christ was establishing a kingdom on new principles. He called men not to authority, but to service. He called the strong to bear the infirmities of the weak. Now, just in case someone ends the quote there and says, there you go, Jesus did not come to establish authority, notice the very next sentence. Power, position, talent, education place their possessor under the greater obligation to serve his fellow man. That's true authority. Someone who's been given certain power, certain position, certain talent, certain education is placed under, the possessor is placed under greater obligation to give service and render service to others. This is what Jesus was talking about.
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11: In marriage, as in courtship, there's a simple rule of thumb for intimacy. 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
11: According to Dr. Donald Joy, a couple bonds most closely when they move slowly and systematically through the various stages of intimacy during their courtship and early marriage. When later stages are reached prematurely, such as when couples kiss passionately on the first date or have sexual intercourse shortly thereafter, something precious is lost and the bonding is short-circuited. The strongest marriages often occur where couples have walked slowly and deliberately through the progressive stages of physical intimacy, saving sexual consummation for the honeymoon. Touching, talking, holding hands, gazing into one another's eyes, and building memories are as important to partners in their midlife years as to rambunctious 20-year-olds.
12: For more information, visit drdobsonminute.org.
13: The wind is a very important part of our weather system. It can be our friend on a hot summer's day, but it can also be a destructive foe in the form of hurricanes and tornadoes. What is the wind, and from where does it come? Stay tuned.
14: A large hurricane has more power than the energy consumption of the entire U.S.
13: This is Science, Scripture, and Salvation, a Creation Radio Journal. I'm Chris O'Brien with the Institute for Creation Research. From drying the flood waters from off the entire earth to parting the Red Sea, God has used the wind in some marvelous ways. Although we may not consider the ordinary workings of the wind to be something special, the wind is truly a fascinating creation of God. You won't want to blow your chance to hear this interesting discussion, so stay tuned for the next 15 minutes as we learn about the power of the wind. Dr. Ed Holroyd is a retired scientist from the United States Bureau of Reclamation. He describes wind and says it can be light and breezy or fierce and frightening.
15: The air around us is invisible. It is necessary for our life. It is only when it moves that we can sense its presence. We call moving air the wind. It can be the common light wind of a gentle breeze, or it can be the rare destructive wind of a severe storm, such as a hurricane or tornado. Though the air is invisible, we can see movement in the clouds, dust, precipitation, and pollution it carries. We cannot see the wind. We can see its effects on the environment.
16: Dr. Donald DeYoung is professor of physics at Grace College in Winona Lake, Indiana. He says vital to our atmosphere.
14: A breeze or wind occurs when large amounts of air move across the earth. The air is pushed from place to place as it evens out differences in pressure, much like water flowing downhill. When there's a constant pressure across the region, then the wind diminishes and the air becomes still for a time. The pressure differences themselves result from uneven heating of the earth by the sun. One might picture the wind as a giant spoon that stirs the atmosphere, and without it, dangerous hot and cold spots would develop.
16: A good example of this stirring up of the earth's atmosphere is the way the wind is circulated throughout the globe. Dr. Larry Vardaman, chairman of ICR's Department of Astrogeophysics, explains.
17: It turns out that because of heating at different places on the earth, there is greater warmth near the equator than there is in the poles. And this heat is trying to move from the equatorial regions to the polar regions, and it does it by the movement of air and the water in the ocean. But about half of the energy is moved from the equator to the poles by the gentle movement of air north, the warm air moving north and the cold air moving south. And this is a net result in the movement of energy. That's part of God's design for motion here on the earth.
16: And the velocity of this circulated air will vary in different parts of the atmosphere.
17: You may not know it, but in most places, at least at mid-latitudes, between 30 and 60 degrees latitude, you're within about 5 miles of winds that are blowing at 100 miles an hour, as high as 200 miles an hour, directly above you. It's called the jet stream, and it circulates around the earth and has a very high speed. Down near the earth, the surface of the earth, it's not as great, except when you have a storm come in. And you have a low-pressure center close to a high-pressure center, the wind will produce great speeds and cause great destruction on the surface of the earth. So the wind is a very major force on the earth as we know it today.
16: It's interesting to note how much the wind really affects our life here on earth. Not only does it keep the atmosphere and temperature well-balanced, but without these moving winds, we'd all be getting very thirsty.
17: Another major factor on the movement of winds is actually what's called the water cycle. In order to be able to have rain on the continents, you evaporate the moisture from the oceans, and the winds move that moist air over to the continents, and it condenses and falls out as rain over the continents. Otherwise, the continents are not a major source of moisture, and they would just dry out and become all deserts. So you're basically moving this moisture by the winds over the continents where you can produce this rain that's needed to grow plants and for our drinking water.
16: We understand just how beneficial and necessary the wind is to us. But on the other hand, we also know how detrimental it can be in the form of hurricanes and tornadoes. Dr. DeYoung says the wind reveals its strength in these violent storms.
14: The power of wind is seen and heard dramatically in a hurricane. These storms produce millions of tons of air moving at hundreds of miles per hour. A large hurricane has more power than the energy consumption of the entire U.S. This is why we can't prevent or control hurricanes. Instead, we watch for them and then get out of the way. This is also true for tornadoes.
16: Dr. Vardaman tells us that winds at destructive high speeds become even more devastating as momentum increases.
17: In hurricanes, you can have winds as high as 150, maybe approaching 200 miles an hour. Around thunderstorms also, you can get extremely high winds. You can have tornadoes that are brought down out of a thunderstorm. These winds can reach 200 to 300 miles an hour in a very small vortex, and it can do incredible destruction when it picks up objects and throws them around. It turns out that the effect of the wind is greatly multiplied when you increase it, and it's not a linear function. In other words, you don't have just the same amount of destruction linearly when you increase the wind, say by a factor of 2. The destruction doesn't go up by a factor of 2, it goes up by a factor of 4. So that if you double the wind speed, you have 4 times the destruction. So the wind, although it's just a simple movement of air molecules, when it gets to high speed, it can produce tremendous destruction and can be very fearful to us.
18: In our program today, we've heard about high and low air pressure. Just what does this mean? Dr. Holroyd explains how wind reacts to these pressures.
15: Wind is the response of air to pressure gradients. Air flows from high pressure to low pressure, but is usually deflected by the turning of the earth through the Coriolis effect. The pressure gradients may in turn be caused by the wind. Here in the mountains of Colorado, air may be piled up by the friction of the mountains causing high pressure. But low pressure is in the flat plains to the east where there is minimal friction. When that happens, strong winds descend out of the foothills, sometimes reaching hurricane speeds and causing damage to trees and buildings.
18: What other factors influence the wind?
15: Winds are also caused by temperature gradients, especially in the upper air. For the same amount of air, a column of warm air is tall, while cold air is short and dense. Air at the same upper pressure level tries to flow from the high altitude above the warm air to the lower altitude above the cold air. Winds can also be caused by the evaporative cooling of precipitation below a cloud. Such cooling can also be experienced in the output of a swamp cooler used for air conditioning in dry climates. The chilled air is denser than the dry air and starts to fall rapidly as a downdraft. It changes to horizontal winds when the ground is reached and is called a downburst. A downburst can cause a sudden change in the relative airspeed of aircraft near airport runways. Numerous airplane crashes have been caused by downburst winds. When winds are forced to rise up a higher terrain, orographic clouds may release extra precipitation relative to the flatland. The intense precipitation in the Sierra Nevada mountains of California is a result of strong moisture-laden winds rising over those mountains. On the other side, leeward descending winds evaporate precipitation, causing a rain shadow. So Nevada is dry. It therefore matters whether the wind is going uphill or downhill.
18: Now, what about the origin of the wind? Does it make any sense to say that this force, both powerful and peaceful, came about through evolutionary means of chance? Dr. Vardaman says the only possible way that wind came into existence was by the mighty hand of God.
17: In terms of God's creating the earth, the systems that he has, I think he very specifically designed the world in which we live so that the wind functions in a way that's very productive. It's also very interesting to try to understand how the wind works in our atmosphere. We only in the last 200 years or so have really understood exactly the global movement of wind and how the air moves around on the surface of the earth. But this really speaks back to God and his power and his foreknowledge and his omnipotence and being able to design and construct such a system that it works so efficiently. I can't even imagine how you could get such a system if you're relying on an arbitrary system that was just chaos and didn't have any order behind it. So the way in which the wind occurs, it follows very specific equations that we can apply to it. And this implies that there had to have been a designer or a creator who did this. We know that the equations for wind, we've actually developed these now, and these are the basis of equations that are put into numerical models for predicting the weather and climate. There are 6 basic equations that are used in numerical models for predicting weather and climate. And these are based upon the way in which wind operates in our atmosphere. And it's a really testimony to what God has done.
18: God created the wind for specific functions on earth, but he also used the wind at certain times in extraordinary ways. Dr. DeYoung talks about some of the miraculous ways that wind was used in the Bible.
19: one of those miracles when the seas parted. We don't have any wind like that today that can back up the water and make it like on walls where you can walk through. So there's certainly divine intervention there. There's another time where God speaks and the wind stops and the storm stops instantly. So wind is used by the Lord at his will. He controls weather. And of course, wind is also used as an image of the Holy Spirit, that we can't see it, and it goes by its own direction and does good. That's an interesting comparison.
18: Dr. Vardaman would agree, and says the Holy Spirit will move in a person's heart to bring that one to salvation through Jesus Christ.
17: For example, he speaks in John chapter 3, verse 8, "The wind bloweth where it listeth, and thou hearest the sound thereof, but canst not tell whence it cometh, and whither it goeth. So is every one that is born of the Spirit." The connection there is that the Holy Spirit, you can't not see him, just like the wind. You can't see the wind. You can only see the effects of the wind, blowing leaves around and so on, but the wind itself, which is the movement of air, and you can't see the air. So he draws a connection between the wind and the movement of the Spirit and the effect that it has upon people. And that's the message of John 3:16, which is a heavenly message that God gave, and he based it upon this comparison of the movement of the wind and the motion of the Holy Spirit when he said, "For God so loved the world that he gave his only begotten Son, that whosoever believes in him should not perish, but have everlasting life." That's a work of the Holy Spirit for us to come to understand and to know that and to accept that for our salvation. And it's all based on this idea that God is providing the Holy Spirit like he does the wind.
18: As our program comes to a close, we hope that you've been encouraged. It's our desire at ICR to show that the Bible can be trusted, both historically and scientifically, and to give facts that will build your faith. As Christians, we need to understand the scientific basis for our beliefs. We pray that this program will aid you in your discovery of science and the Bible. You know, most people aren't aware that today there are thousands of scientists that are convinced of the truth of biblical creation and not evolution. Our non-denominational ministry aims to restore and strengthen the Genesis foundations of the Christian faith. If you've enjoyed today's edition, Scripture and Salvation, a Creation Radio Journal, why not visit us on the web to find out more about the work of ICR? The address is www.icr.org. Again, www.icr.org. Science, Scripture, and Salvation, a Creation Radio Journal, is a production of ICR. For the Institute for Creation Research, I'm Chris O'Brien. 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
1: Exodus chapter 20, verse 16 says, "You shall not bear false witness against your neighbor." This is commandment number 9 of the Big Ten that God wrote with His own finger on two tables of stone. To bear false witness basically means to lie, to speak falsely about another person. And this is going on all over the world. Have you ever had anybody lie about you? I certainly have. Some people slander me because I believe in the Ten Commandments, because I teach the Big Ten. People say things falsely about me and my teaching. They are accountable to God for what they're saying. It's not easy to not bear false witness, but to speak the truth. There's a number of things that we need to think about in order to do it. We need to not jump to conclusions, which is easy to do, or we can jump into error. We need to speak carefully and not be so quick to talk. We need to be honest, and we need to be humble. I think there's a reason why God gave each of us two ears and only one mouth. He wants us to listen more than we talk. George Orwell once made a very famous statement, and it applies to us today. He said, "In this age of universal deceit, telling the truth is a revolutionary act." It's not easy to tell the truth, especially when lies are everywhere. But God is calling people, He's calling you and He's calling me, to rise above all of the lies and slander and falsehood that we see around us, and to carefully, humbly, and earnestly speak the truth. His voice in the Bible, His ninth commandment says, "You shall not bear false witness against your neighbor." This is God's voice to you today.
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2: "And behold, there came a leper and worshipped him, saying, 'Lord, if thou wilt, thou canst make me clean.' And Jesus put forth his hand and touched him, saying, 'I will, be thou clean.' And immediately his leprosy was cleansed. And Jesus saith unto him,

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1: Front of the Christian News Radio Network, I'm Jim Miller. There are primary elections in three states today, as well as a special U.S. House election in California. Races for the House, Senate, and for governor being held in Alaska, Wyoming, and Florida, where a crowded field of GOP candidates hopes to replace term-limited Governor Ron DeSantis. Trump administration is temporarily stopping a huge border security project in Texas. Crews stopping work inside Big Bend National Park so border chiefs can look at the land for themselves. News Nation's Kelly Beeson reports.
2: The federal government is trying to build new roads and bury high-tech sensor cables through the middle of the park to stop illegal crossings. But residents are fighting back. They say the land does the job by itself. This park does have 1,000-foot cliffs, deep canyons, acting as a brutal natural wall.
1: Luigi Mangione's state murder trial being pushed back to October after he pled guilty to federal charges. The judge in the case gave the Manhattan District Attorney's Office until October 9th to respond to a motion from defense attorneys to dismiss the state murder indictment, arguing a violation of New York's double jeopardy laws. Under state law, a person cannot be charged for the same crime twice. FCC is being sued by Disney, with a media giant accusing the Trump administration of waging a retaliatory campaign against ABC through the agency. Lawsuit is looking to stop the FCC from moving forward with early broadcast renewal proceedings for several ABC stations. More news just ahead. Right now, here's a word from our sponsor.
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1: Opening statements due to begin today in a blockbuster trial against Meta. California, Colorado, Kentucky, and New Jersey seeking a combined $1.4 trillion in damages, alleging the company engineered its sites to foster addictive behavior in teens and children. Astronauts will be taking a spacewalk today at the International Space Station for some repair work. News Nation's Nick Smith.
5: American astronaut Anil Manoa and French astronaut Sophie Adenau are headed outside of the International Space Station to replace an antenna. The antenna is responsible for some of the space-to-ground communications. It transmits data back to Earth, including experiment results from the space station. Now, this is the second of three planned spacewalks this month. It was originally scheduled for last Thursday, but delayed after a carbon dioxide sensor in a spacesuit went off.
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6: People have a hard time saying they're sorry to anyone, let alone to their own children.
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6: One night I was especially grouchy and short-tempered with my 10-year-old daughter. After going to bed, I felt bad about the way I'd treated her, and I just felt like I needed to ask her for forgiveness. 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I want you to forgive me." She put her arms around my neck and shocked me down to my toes. She said, "I knew you were going to have to say that, Daddy, and it's okay, I forgive you." Like my daughter, most children are very resilient and eager to reconcile. 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And it also creates an atmosphere wherein conflict and frustration can be resolved.
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1: Now a look at your midday weather on Lafayette Christian Talk Radio. Partly sunny with thunderstorms today with a high near 96 and lows around 78. Partly sunny with thunderstorms tomorrow with a high of 96 and lows around 77. For your Thursday, mostly sunny with a high near 96 and lows around 76. And for Friday, intermittent clouds with a high near 95 and lows around 77. That's your midday weather on Lafayette Christian Talk Radio.
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3: Think about this. Mary and Joseph, good. You'd all want them in your church. Religious. They go to church and they go through it all, and you know what? They lose Jesus in the process. I wonder if it's possible for us today to go through all the religious motions and the fanfare of the services and the ceremony and go to church and leave church and forget all about Jesus in the process.
4: The Bible, bread of life for hungry souls and a lamp to light the way of truth. 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Today, the Bible still contains the greatest hope for all mankind. Now we prayerfully open the blessed book as Amazing Facts brings you Wonders in the Word with Doug Batchelor. Today's program is entitled A Portrait of Mary, Part 2.
3: Mary may have been a godly, good woman, but how many humans are sinless? Only one lived a sinless life. That's Jesus. The Bible makes it very clear. All have sinned and fallen short of the glory of God. That would include Daniel, John the Baptist, Elijah, Elisha, and Mary. I mean, these are some saints, I agree, holy men and women, but she was a human and she did sin. She needed the redemptive sacrifice of her child as much as you do. Isn't that interesting? Jesus, who was born in her, had to recreate her, just like he recreates us. Started out as a birth within, a miraculous birth within, and then it was demonstrated without, and she had to look to the cross the same way you and I look to the cross. And you see Mary going through this metamorphosis in her experience with life, of her life, having to make that distinction. So we've talked a little about her genealogy. They finally get to Bethlehem, and you know the story. I think it's wonderful when you consider that Jesus, who is the bread of life, was born in a town called Bethlehem, House of Bread, and then he's placed in a box for holding grain, bread. That's a manger. So here you got the bread of life, born in the house of bread, placed in a box for bread, and there was no room in the inn. Most of the world has no room for Christ. He came unto his own received him not. Further evidence that they were not very wealthy. Even though that was a very humble event as far as the world is concerned, I would not have done things like that if I was God the Father with my fallen viewpoint. If I was going to send my son in the world, you would naturally think that it would have been with all this fanfare and trumpets blowing and parades and like the coronation of a king. But it was so unobtrusive and so quiet and so humble that it just tells you about the meekness of Jesus, how he entered the world. After this experience of the birth of Christ, and you know, some of these things you've heard so many years, that I want to try and focus on some of the points about Mary that are often neglected or missed. You read next about him in Luke chapter 2, verse 34. 8 days after he was born, they're in Bethlehem, not far. It's about 7 miles away from Jerusalem. It's very interesting if you get National Geographic, one of the cover articles in National Geographic is dealing with modern Bethlehem and how things have changed. In the opening sentence, it says something to the effect, if Joseph and Mary came to Bethlehem today, they wouldn't recognize it. Because there basically has been a great concrete wall that has been built between Jerusalem and Bethlehem, because Bethlehem, which used to be 90% Christian, is now 30% Christian and 70% Muslim. So they brought him from Bethlehem 8 days later and had him registered in the temple. All right, Before I go any farther, as we talk more about Mary and this portrait of Mary, prophetically, symbolically, what does a woman represent in the Bible? A church. Mary is a type of the church in this sense. And if I was Jesus and I was going to pick a mother, I'd want a mother who's going to take me to church. She and Joseph took him to the temple. They took him to church where he was dedicated there. So they brought him to the temple, and while they're there at the temple, they bring him to church. There's Simon, who was a priest in the temple, had been told by the Holy Spirit the Messiah was going to come, that he would see it. He said, you know, this is a child. He says, Lord, now let your servant depart in peace. I've seen your salvation, and I wish I had time to read the whole prophetic utterance of Simon, that experience with Mary. But one thing he says in his statement, he blesses them, but he says to Mary, his mother, behold, this child is set for the fall and the rising again of many in Israel, and for a sign which will be spoken against. Yes, in other words, there's going to be resistance. There's going to be persecution. There'll be opposition to who he is. Yes, a sword will pierce through thine own soul, that the thoughts of many hearts might be revealed. Again, I could take a detour right now and talk about a sword in Bible prophecies. A sword is a symbol for the word. And what is Jesus tells us that we need the sword of his word going in, sharper than any two-edged sword, that cuts us and convicts us and helps also to make advances for Christ. The sword of the word is how we conquer for Christ. Jesus is seen in Revelation with a sword coming from his mouth. It's a symbol for the word of God. Jesus said, he that has a sword, let him take it. And he said, we got two swords here. He said, you don't get it. That is enough of this. People think, he said, oh, that's enough. I'm going to take on the Roman army with two swords. It's not what he meant. He said, you're not getting it. I'm speaking symbolically. And so when Simon said, a sword will pierce your own soul, the truth of the word of God that her child was going to die. See, the Jews had this popular belief, and Mary even was hoping, that he was going to just take the throne of David, and that she'd be sitting there like the mother of Solomon. Remember, Solomon set down a throne by his throne for Bathsheba, his mother. And then Mary was going to sit down next to Jesus, who'd be on the throne of David, and there'd be all this glory. And the word of God was saying, no, that's not how the Messiah comes the first time. And so that sword, that truth, pierced her own soul. That no, he's coming first as a lamb before he reigns like a lion, and that he was going to have to die. That the thoughts of many hearts might be revealed. The word of God convicts and brings those truths out. Then after that experience, through the episode, of course, the shepherds come, the wise men come, and the angel, after the wise men, says to Joseph and Mary, you better leave town, and you better leave fast, because there's the clatter of Roman sandals coming up the cobblestone streets to slaughter all the baby boys in Bethlehem. And she and Joseph had to very quickly get out of town, and they had to make that journey down there to Egypt. Now, another parallel. You've got Miriam in Egypt preserving the Savior. Do you see the parallels between Mary and her Old Testament counterpart, Miriam? So they flee and they take him down to Egypt, where there he is preserved in Egypt. Was there an attempt to kill Jesus when he was a baby? Was there an attempt to kill all the baby boys in Egypt when Moses was a baby? There's so many parallels there. It is fascinating. I don't know why people doubt the word of God. I mean, here, you know, Moses wrote this in Genesis 1,500 years before Jesus was born, this experience. And we know there's a display. It's on the Dead Sea Scrolls. They've actually got some copies of the scrolls on display, and it was very inspiring going through, and you're looking at fragments that date back before the time of Christ that are reciting the Ten Commandments from Deuteronomy and from Exodus, and how the word of God, you know that it existed before these things happened. And there, the fulfillment of the prophecies are right there. They had passages dating back before Christ that perfectly described Christ and his ministry, not only that are in Scripture, but that are in the writings of the Dead Sea Scrolls. Some extra biblical texts about the Messiah. Matter of fact, Jesus quotes from one of them when he says to the messenger, go back to John the Baptist. I'm rambling right now, I know. But It's so exciting when you think about the connection between what happened in the Old Testament and the New Testament and how perfect it was. How can we doubt that Jesus was the Messiah that was spoken of? And then Mary has this incredible, finally they get word that Herod the Great is dead. It's safe to go back. They don't feel real safe staying in Judea because Herod's bloodthirsty son is there. And so they go up back to Galilee and return to Nazareth. And Mary now has the charge. Jesus is probably 3-4 years old by the time they leave Egypt. She's got the charge of teaching the son. Again, I reject some of the notions I hear. You know, they make these movies about it, and I read some of the pastors, what they have to say, that Mary was ignorant, 15-year-old girl, couldn't read or write. I don't believe that, friends. I think that she was very educated. She could read. You know, it was not common during the 18th century for women to study theology. But Susanna Wesley, whose father was a pastor, was extremely educated, and she had, was it 13 children or 19 children? And many of them became pastors, and they learned it from their mother. She could, a voracious reader and a student. She married a pastor, and she knew twice as much as her pastor husband. But Mary, I think, was very educated. It wasn't common for the girls to go to the synagogues where the boys were taught, but they might learn to read at home from their fathers. And so they were allowed to do this. Can you imagine being given the responsibility of raising and training and teaching the Messiah? Whew, how seriously would you take raising your children? But let me ask this question. Why should it be any different? I'm just raising your typical sinner. I don't need to worry about it. I mean, that's probably not the right attitude. With deep earnestness, this is Desire of Ages, the mother of Jesus watched the unfolding of his powers and beheld the impress of perfection upon his character. With delight, she sought to encourage that bright, receptive mind through the Holy Spirit. She received wisdom to cooperate with heavenly agencies in the development of this child who would claim only God as his father. But you know, you and I can do that with our children. Ask the Holy Spirit to guide us in their training. I'm not done. The child Jesus did not receive instruction in the synagogue schools. His mother was his first human teacher. From her lips and from the scrolls of the prophets. You think Mary could read? He learned of heavenly things, the very words which he himself had spoken to Moses for Israel. He is now taught at his mother's knee. Wow, you ever think about that? Here's Jesus sitting at his mother's knee, hearing his mother rehearse what he had given to Moses. I told you, this is mind-blowing when you think about how the circle goes around in this way. So Mary's a faithful teacher. She's obviously a very bright woman, a very dedicated woman. She tried to not only teach by word, but by example, the Son of God. She must have done a good job. She wasn't sinless. We know that, but she was a good mother. Then he gets a little older. 12 years old, time to go to the temple with dad. Luke chapter 2, verse 48. On their way to the temple, they become busy visiting with family. They used to go kind of in a parade, a crowd. They take this big pilgrimage. They go to the temple for the feast. Jesus is finally old enough to go. Mary and Joseph trust Jesus. Yeah, he's not one of these kids where as soon as you turn your head, you wonder where he is. You got to look for him. He's always in trouble in some dark corner somewhere. They could trust him. And so because they could trust him, because he was so obedient and compliant, they kind of lost track of him. And when it came time to, the feast was over, to head back up to Nazareth, they just assumed that he was somewhere with some of their kin, some of the family. The procession had left. They didn't see him right away, but it was a big throng and people were eating along the way. They got a day and a half into their journey before they're starting to frantically search and realize, oh, we went to church, a big religious feast, and we don't know where Jesus is anywhere. And they lost track of him. And they had to retrace their steps. And in Mary's words, sorrowing, wondering, can you imagine being committed the Son of God? You've got the national treasure, and you lose it? Finally, they find him where? In the temple, sitting at the feet of all the scholars, both listening and asking them questions, profound questions that just threw them for a loop. that this child could be so perceptive and so intuitive. They found him, they were amazed. And his mother said to him, "Son, why have you done this to us?" Now he was her son, but he's getting ready to answer her in a way that will capture her attention. "Why have you done this to us? Look, your father and I have sought you anxiously. You're supposed to stay with us. We're your parents." Well, something happens for a Jewish boy when he turns 12 years old. I don't know what happened, friends, but in the last 2,000 years, it went from 12 to 13. Now Jewish boys are bar mitzvahed at 13, but in the Bible time, it was 12, which is a nice round number for the church. And so when he turned 12 and he went to the temple, he was beginning to become recognized as a man. He's now also letting his mother and his father know, our relationship is changing. I am your child. I have been committed to your care. But now I understand my responsibility to my heavenly Father. When he went to Passover, when he was 12 years old, Jesus finally, it dawned on his mind when he saw the lamb slain, what his life calling was. So that's part of why his answer said, "Why did you seek me? Did you not know I must be about his business? My primary calling in this world now is not my submission to my earthly father and mother, but I have a submission to my heavenly Father." And he was like reminding him, "I'm yours, but I'm not really yours. I'm the son of God. Yes, I'm your son, but I'm the son of God. And Joseph's my father, but I have another father." And that must have been an epiphany for Mary and Joseph to be reminded of that. Think about this too. I can't rush past this story. Mary and Joseph, good. You'd all want them in your church. Religious. They go to church, religious festival. They leave church and they go through it all. And you know what? They lose Jesus in the process. They forget all about Jesus. I wonder if it's possible for us today to go through all the religious motions and the fanfare of the services and the ceremony and go to church and leave church and forget all about Jesus in the process. Pastors can do it. You can get so involved in the service and the program and trying to get everything to work out that you go and you come and you leave and you say, "Did I forget something? Oh, Jesus. I forgot about Jesus. The person, the real living Jesus. I left him there at the church." Don't do that, friends. When you leave today, don't leave Jesus here. Take him home with you. Then he gets a little older now. He's baptized. He says, "Mom, I feel my calling." He's baptized at the Jordan River by John the Baptist. And she says, "Oh, great, he's going to begin his ministry." They go to a wedding feast not far from Nazareth, a place called Cana. The third day of the weddings would last a week there. They did not plan well. Too many people showed up uninvited to the wedding. And his disciples were there. And Jesus comes to him and she says, "They have no wine." He says, "Woman," that is not a disrespectful term in the Bible. I know if many of you husbands referred to your wife as, "Hey, woman," that would not be received well. But in the Bible, when Jesus said "woman," its equivalent is "madam." It was a term of respect. And he says, "Madam, what does your concern have to do with me? My hour has not yet come." Now, in referring to her as "woman," why it is respectful, it's distant. Meaning, it's not, he didn't say "mommy." He could have said "mother." He didn't say that. He said "woman." And so some of these that venerate Mary, that if we want to get Jesus' attention, you go to Jesus through Mary, because after all, that's his mom. Jesus went out of his way during his earthly life to explain, yes, she is the holy vehicle through whom I was chosen to come. And I'm not saying she was sinless, but you know, she's a sinner. She needs salvation as much as anyone does. And I think sometimes that's forgotten. "My hour is not yet come." And his mother said to his servants, but she knew by the tone of his voice he was going to help. He said, "Look, Mom, I'll help. But this is not what you think. I'm not going to take the throne of David." That's why she says to the servants, "Do whatever he tells you to do." He was getting ready to do something. Now, what does wine represent? Isn't it interesting that one of the first things that happens in the ministry of Christ is he works a miracle turning water into wine, the best wine, pure grape juice. Best did not mean the highest alcohol content. It meant the best quality. The last thing that happens when Jesus is on the cross is they give him sour wine. So his ministry begins by giving at a wedding pure wine to humans. At the end, sinners give him sour wine when he's on the cross. It's a symbol for the blood of the covenant. Remember what he said? "Take this. It's a symbol of the blood, my blood, which is shed for you." His whole life is about a blood transfusion. He takes our sin. He gives us his purity. Mary is a type of the church here. She says, do whatever he says. And you know what? That ought to be the message of the church to the world. Listen to him. Do what he says. And it's in the context of servants. What is Mary thinking about? Herself? Or there's the need of others? They're thirsty. They've run out of a necessity. And she's interested in supplying their need. Mary wants her son's attention. Luke chapter 8, it's establishing priorities. He's possibly in Peter's house teaching. The crowd has crunched him in. And a message comes to Jesus. Then came to him his mother and his brethren. And they could not come at him for the press, the crowd that's all around him. And it was told him by certain, the word was passed in a slip of paper. It says, your mother and your brethren are outside. They want to talk to you. What does Jesus say? He looks around, he motions to the crowd, and he says, my mother and my brethren are those who hear the word of God, and they do it. What else is he doing? Is he establishing that priority again? That his mother, Mary, why she was, had that holy position, he's now got a priority for the reaching the people of the world. And what does he say about the word of God? That's the priority. John chapter 19, verse 25. Mary was his mother, but she slowly is transitioning into something of also his follower. She's recognizing through his ministry and his teaching that he's got a broad calling, that his father is God the Father. But there at the cross, she's there. John 19, verse 25, now there stood by the cross of Jesus his mother and his mother's sister, Mary the wife of Cleopas and Mary Magdalene. Isn't that interesting? There at the cross you've got Mary, Mary, Mary. If the word Mary does mean love, that would have been interesting because Jesus said to Peter, do you love me, do you love me, do you love me? And there's that devotion of those three women at the cross, all named Mary. Can you imagine how hard that must have been for her to stay and watch that? She had such glorious expectations for Jesus to be on the throne of David. Another quote from the book Desire of Ages, 744. The mother of Jesus, supported by John, the beloved disciple, had followed the steps of her son to Calvary. She'd seen him fainting under the burden of the cross. She'd longed to place a supporting hand beneath his wounded head and to bathe that brow which had once been pillowed upon her bosom. But she was not permitted this mournful privilege. With the disciples, she still cherished the hope that Jesus would manifest his power. He would deliver himself from his enemies. Again, her heart would sink as she recalled the words in which had been foretold the very scenes that were now taking place. As the thieves were bound to the cross, she looked on with agonizing suspense. Would he who had given life to the dead suffer himself to be crucified? Even Mary, still at the cross, didn't realize what was going to happen. Would the Son of God suffer himself to be thus cruelly slain? Must she witness his shame and sorrow without even the privilege of ministering to him in his distress? She saw his hands stretched upon the cross. The hammer and the nails were brought, and his hands and the spikes were driven through the tender flesh. And the heart-stricken disciples bore away from the cruel scene the fainting form of the mother of Jesus. Can you imagine the devastation? And that's what Simon meant when he said, a sword will pierce your own soul. Evidently, she revives. He's on the cross for hours after the crucifixion. A few hours later, John brings her back again. They're right at the feet of the cross. Jesus can look down. He sees his mother through the sweat and the blood in his eyes. And when Jesus therefore saw his mother, still in John 19, now verse 26, and the disciples standing by whom he loved, that would be John, he said to his mother, woman, behold thy son. And then he said to the disciple, behold thy mother. You know, it's worthy of mention, the Gospel of John begins by saying, behold the Lamb of God that takes away the sin of the world. All through the first chapter of John, it's about beholding and seeing. If I am lifted up, why? Position of visibility. I will draw. And here with the last statements of Christ on the cross, behold. And when he says, woman, behold thy son, who does Mary represent? The church. Who is the church supposed to behold? It's an appeal. Woman, I'm saying it to you again today. Behold thy son. And again, son, behold thy mother. He's also telling us that John was to then take Mary. And this is Jesus' last will and testament. I mean, what did he have to leave? They'd already taken his robes and gambled for that. The only thing left to take care of in his will is his mother. He loved his mother so much, he took care of her. Now we get to the last references of Mary, and I'm just about done. Evidently, Mary was not at the tomb. Mary Magdalene was there, Mary the wife of Cleopas, and others, but Mary's never mentioned as being at the tomb when they buried him. But she was in the upper room when Jesus appeared. Now, who's taking care of Mary after Jesus dies? John. The night of the resurrection, Luke 24:33, it talks about the road to Emmaus. Those two disciples, they go to the upper room, they return to Jerusalem, and they found the 11 apostles, and those who were there gathered together with them. This is the last reference that you find. Mary was in the upper room. Can you imagine her joy? In both John chapter 20, verse 19, it says Jesus stood in their midst. And in Luke chapter 24, in both places, he says, peace. And there was great rejoicing among the disciples when they saw him alive. Who do you think was the happiest of all? Can you imagine how difficult that weekend must have been for Mary? It's amazing she survived the broken heart of that week after Christ was crucified. Now when she actually sees him again and he says, all hail, and they all come and they worship him. Can you imagine her joy? And then the last reference we find of Mary is Acts chapter 1, verse 14. It says, these all continued. When the Holy Spirit is poured out in the upper room, it tells us that Mary was there. These all continued with one accord in prayer and supplication with the women and Mary, the mother of Jesus, and all his brethren. His mother became his follower, a disciple. Now that's really something. When you trace, we've just done a quick overview. For each one of these could have been a whole series. Taking it from Mary being chosen, that this miracle should happen and Christ should be born in her. And then over the course of her experience, she ends up being transformed in the process. And the one who she is nurturing ends up nurturing her. That's sort of the way it happens with us. When you have a new birth experience, you grow on the milk of the Word. You nurture Christ within you, and it becomes something where it transforms your whole life. Then instead of just receiving him, you become a disciple. We find Mary at the beginning receiving Christ. We find her at the end proclaiming Christ, and she understands now what the relationship is. I don't even know how to tie this off except to say I hope that all of us can have that experience of Christ in us as Mary did. It was a miracle. We can't understand how Jesus could become born in a human like that. But that same miracle happens every time with a conversion. When you accept Christ, the Holy Spirit begins a new birth in us.
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0: 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My name is Kerry Rogers, and yes, class, right across from me is my lovely wife,
1: Elaine Rogers.
0: And yes, class, I must say it, we are so excited, yes, delighted to be on the air with you today to share this revealing and wonderful Word of God with you. Today, we are going to continue our Revelation series and talk about this very intriguing subject, God's Judgment Hour. Are you ready to go before the courts of heaven right now? So, class, go ahead and get your Bibles, study with us today, and I guarantee, like I guarantee every single class, you will be greatly blessed. Of course, if you're driving your car, keep your eyes on the road, pay close attention, because we don't want you to get in an accident, but I know you may get excited in learning these truths, so you may want to pull over and study with us today. But anyway, before we start our study today, Elaine, go ahead and pray for us. Ask the Holy Spirit to lead our study today. Go to the teacher. Remember, the Holy Spirit is a teacher.
1: Dear Heavenly Father, we come, Lord, thanking you for this day that you've given us. We pray, Lord, that as we study this very important topic of God's judgment hour, that your Holy Spirit will give us an understanding, and that your Holy Spirit will dwell within us and help us to be prepared for that time. In Jesus' name, amen.
0: Amen. Get those Bibles, class. Let's get right into it. Now, we're talking about God's judgment hour. That is God's judgment hour. Now, class, Jesus says in John 4:23-24, he says this. He says, "But the hour cometh, and now is, when the true worshipers shall worship the Father in spirit and in truth, for the Father seeketh such to worship him." In verse 24, it says, "God is a spirit, and they that worship him must worship him in spirit and in truth." Friends, do you want to worship God in spirit and truth? Do you truly want to worship God in spirit and in truth? Now, last Bible study, it was entitled The Mark of the Beast. I hope you had a chance to listen to that. Now, that study was one of our most critical Bible studies from the book of Revelation. In our past few Bible study classes, we have sincerely studied the profound and merciful warnings that Jesus Christ has given to all people, so we can all be aware of Satan's counterfeit church and worship. Now, through the Bible and the aid of history, we examine and identify the beast, the image of the beast, and other significant symbols of Revelation chapter 13 that identified who the mother counterfeit church is and her daughters, and who would give them power and authority to operate in the last days. We also examine and identify the mark of its authority. Now, from our study, the Bible clearly distinguishes, listen to this, class, it clearly distinguishes for us the mark of God's true worship and his true church and the mark of Satan's false worship. Now, today we're going to begin our study about critical end time messages, lessons, and prophecies found in Revelation chapter 14 that directly applies to us today. So get ready, class. Now, friend, God in his loving care for you and me gives us these messages in Revelation 14 as a last warning for all people to choose God and his true system of worship, or choose Satan and his false systems of worship. Today, as we explore these powerful messages, class, in Revelation 14, I want you to contemplate on where you stand with God. This is serious because we know that God is real. Amen. His judgment is real also. His love is real also. He wants to save you. Are you worshiping God in spirit and in truth according to the word of God and not according to man or tradition? Now, first of all, class, turn your Bibles to Revelation chapter 14, as we mentioned before. Now, remember in Revelation chapter 13, John saw in vision tribulation scenes of God's people who refused to follow the doctrines of the false church system. They did not compromise God's holy word. They stood for truth, his mark of authority, and his Ten Commandment law through the last trying days of Earth's history. John saw these people, and these people were strong despite persecution, despite tribulation. These people went through it. God took them through it. So we find here in Revelation chapter 14 at the beginning, verses 1 through 5, John is taken to vision to see what happened to those people who are living in the last days, who stand faithful to God despite the threats of death. Beginning in verse 1, John sees these faithful people in heaven on a mountain called Zion with their Savior, the Lamb, Jesus Christ, singing a new song, praising and worshiping God.
1: Amen.
0: Don't you want to be a part of that number, class? I know I do. Now, these last day people who stayed faithful to God and His word during these trying times of the end are known as the 144,000 who have the name of God symbolically written in their foreheads.
1: So in other words, it's in their forehead, symbolizing that these people in the last days made a conscious decision in their mind to serve God no matter what the circumstances or pressures were around them.
0: Amen. That's right. Revelation 14:4, follow along with us, class. Revelation 14:4 reveals that these people were not corrupted by the teachings of the false church system.
1: Mm-hmm. So it's evident from here, from this verse, that they remain pure and uncorrupted. And the only way they could have done that is through the study of God's holy word, because that's how they would be able to distinguish truth from error.
0: That's right. That's right. That's your only protection, class.
1: Mm-hmm.
0: That is so true. Never forget this, class. The only way a person in these last days is going to know Bible truth from fiction is through the study, the daily study of the Bible, comparing scripture with scripture for themselves. You must study the Word of God yourself, friend. You must study the Word of God.
1: This vision that John saw in Revelation 14, 1 through 5, gives me so much hope, because
0: Amen.
1: It's such a beautiful scene of
0: Yes.
1: those who endure in these last days and stay faithful to God, standing on Mount Zion, singing praises to God. And we all have to hold on to the promises that God has for us in His Word.
0: We must stand on the promises of God. Now, after John sees these scenes of redemption, after he sees these scenes of joy and excitement for the faithful of God, starting with Revelation chapter 14, verse 6, he then is given a whole new chain of visions of divine messages and warnings that are for us who are living in the last days. He gave us these a glimpse of scenes of victory.
1: Mm-hmm. But something to look forward to.
0: That's right. But after that, he is given warning. And we must learn from this. Today, we are only going to focus on the first message and lesson that Jesus gives us in Revelation chapter 14, verses 6 through 7. So I want you to look at that, class. What does John see and hear in vision in Revelation chapter 14, verse 6? Read that, Elaine. 14, verse 6.
1: And I saw another angel fly in the midst of heaven, having the everlasting gospel to preach unto them that dwell on the earth, and to every nation and kindred and tongue and people.
0: Now, starting here in verse 6 is the first of three angels that John sees in vision flying in the midst of heaven with a very urgent message to all the people on the earth. That includes you and me, friend.
1: Mm-hmm.
0: Now, remember, God's angels represents His messengers of truth. Now, according to verse 6, what did the angel have?
1: The everlasting gospel.
0: That's right. Don't miss this, class. Gospel in the Greek language means good news. Most mm-hmm. of us know that. Gospel means good news. Now, the good news of the Bible is summed up beautifully in John 3:16 and 17, which says, "For God so loved the world that He gave His only begotten Son, mm-hmm. that whosoever believeth in Him should not perish, but have everlasting life." Amen.
1: Amen. There's that word again, everlasting gospel, everlasting life.
0: Amen. And verse 17 says, "For God sent not His Son into the world to condemn the world, but the world through Him might be what, Elaine?
1: Saved.
0: Saved. That's why Jesus Christ came. And that is good news.
1: Amen. We can all have hope and peace and happiness and victory through Jesus Christ, because the good news of Jesus Christ says in Romans chapter 6, verse 23, "For the wages of sin is death, but the gift of God is eternal life through Jesus Christ our Lord."
0: Amen. That's so much hope. That is so much hope. Now, going back to Revelation 14:6, notice that the gospel of Jesus Christ is everlasting. Now, the word everlasting means eternal, without a beginning or end, meaning it has always existed.
1: So we see here that God's gospel plan of salvation has always existed. It was activated here on earth after man disobeyed God.
0: That's right. We also learn here that the angel flying in the midst of heaven, having the everlasting gospel, has a gospel that is eternal because it is connected with the everlasting an eternal God. Amen.
1: Amen.
0: The everlasting gospel of Jesus Christ connects us with the everlasting God who gives us everlasting life for those who believe in Jesus.
1: I like that.
0: I like that too, because God is good.
1: Mm-hmm.
0: There is no other gospel that can give you, class, everlasting life. Amen. And it is only the everlasting gospel that is the true gospel. Did you get me? It is only the everlasting gospel that is the true gospel.
1: Mm-hmm. And it's the everlasting gospel that distinguishes itself from Satan's counterfeit gospel.
0: That's right. Now, what does this angel in Revelation 14:6 do with the everlasting gospel?
1: He's commissioned to preach it to every nation, race, and language and people on the earth.
0: That's right. Now, to preach means to proclaim or to announce the good news of Jesus Christ.
1: Mm-hmm.
0: Now, according to Mark 16:15, what does Jesus commission his disciples to do? Read that with us, class.
1: And he, that's Jesus, said unto them, go ye into all the world and preach the gospel to every creature.
0: Amen. That is our mission, class. Now, those who claim to be followers of Jesus Christ are commissioned to announce or preach the good news of Jesus Christ to everyone. So that angel flying in the midst of heaven with the everlasting gospel to preach to the entire world symbolically represents the people of God fulfilling the commission of God. Amen. Now, what urgent message and warning does this angel in Revelation 14:6 with the everlasting gospel specifically give to the world? Let's hear what this urgent message that this angel has to give right after we take this very short break. We promise to be right back, class.
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4: 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You will be blessed.
0: Welcome back, class. Let's jump right back into our study. We are now looking at Revelation chapter 14, verse 7. Look at this. Now, what urgent last day message does the angel with the everlasting gospel in Revelation 14:6 specifically give to the world? Let's find out in verse 7. Read that, Aileen.
1: Saying with a loud voice, fear God and give glory to him, for the hour of his judgment is come, and worship him that made heaven and earth and the sea and the fountains of waters.
0: Amen. Amen. First notice, class, that this angel flying in the midst of heaven with the everlasting gospel gives his message in verse 7 with a loud voice. So it is obvious that this angel has a very urgent end time warning and message that we all must pay attention to. Now, let's briefly examine this message. Notice, class, that this urgent message in verse 7 calls us, you and me, to do three things. First, fear God.
1: Mm-hmm.
0: Second, give glory to God.
1: Mm-hmm.
0: And third, worship God who made heaven, earth, and waters. Now, class, let's look at each one of these three calls to action separately, okay? Now, first, the angel's message calls us to fear God. Now, To fear God is not to be afraid of God as an enemy, but to obey God with reverence and humility because he is divine and holy. Amen. God is not to be treated like any mortal man. God is all powerful. God is responsible for our existence.
1: Amen.
0: God is responsible for the very breath that's in your body right now. We depend on the awesome power of God to even exist.
1: Mm-hmm.
0: We depend on God for our salvation and our strength.
1: Mm-hmm.
0: God is our hope. That's why we must fear God mm-hmm. in reverence and humility. Now, what does Psalm 111:10 say about the fear of God? I want you to turn there, class. That is Psalm 111, verse 10. What does it say about the fear of God?
1: It says, "The fear of the Lord is the beginning of wisdom. A good understanding have all they that do his commandments."
0: So we see here that the fear of God is the beginning of what?
1: Wisdom.
0: Wisdom. But in order to have a good understanding of God, we must obey God's commandments mm-hmm. and his word. Amen.
1: Amen. So the fear of God and obedience to God and his commandments actually go hand in hand.
0: That's right. They connect. Now let's look at the second urgent call to action in Revelation 14:7. It says that we should give glory to God. Now the word glory means an attitude or acts of praise, honor, worship towards someone or something. But in verse 7, it reveals to us here clearly that only God deserves our praise. Only God deserves our honor. Only God deserves our worship. We are to only, listen to this, glorify God, not ourselves, nor any other people or things. Amen.
1: Amen. Matter of fact, Carrie, all of God's creation, including us, should declare the glory of God.
0: Amen.
1: Because in Psalm 19, verse 1, it says, "The heavens declare the glory of God, and the firmament showeth his handiwork." And God says in Isaiah 43:7, "Even everyone that is called by my name, for I have created him for my glory. I have formed him, yea, I have made him."
0: Did you get that, class? I have created him for my what?
1: Glory.
0: Glory. Friends, this is beautiful because God has a reason for your existence. Do you hear me, class?
1: Mm-hmm.
0: God has a reason, friend, for your existence. You are not here by accident. God made you in the image of God
1: Amen.
0: To glorify God. Amen.
1: Mm-hmm.
0: In other words, God defines your main purpose in life here, and it is to glorify God because he is your creator and your redeemer. Amen. Now, how do you practically give glory to God? Now, when you totally accept Jesus Christ in your life, confess your sins to him, and obey all his truths of God, that is, in his word, you give glory to God. Amen.
1: Amen. When the character of God is actually reflected in our lives, we glorify God.
0: Amen.
1: 1 Corinthians 10:31 says, "Whether therefore ye eat or drink or whatsoever ye do, do all to the glory of God."
0: Do all to the glory of God.
1: Mm-hmm.
0: That is so good. So going back to the second call to action in Revelation 14:7, the angel makes it very clear to us who are living in the last days that we must glorify God by living by the truth of God, exclusively serving God with all our hearts. Amen. Now remember, class, the first and second call to action in Revelation 14:7 are for you and me to do what?
1: Fear God and give glory to him.
0: Don't forget that, class. That's the two calls. Fear God and give glory to God. Now, why are these first two calls to action so urgent and so important for you and me right now? Right after the angel calls us to fear God and give glory to God, what does he say next in Revelation 14:7?
1: "For the hour of his judgment," and that's God's judgment, "is come."
0: Don't miss this, class. I hope you're listening. This is the key to our lesson today.
1: Mm-hmm.
0: Now, class, the word hour here applies to a specific period of time that will come and go. In other words, anytime you see a description of time attached to prophecy, it applies to a specific period of time that has a beginning and it has an end.
1: Amen. So God's judgment hour is time specific.
0: That's right. For example, the Apostle Paul in Acts 17:31, turn your Bibles there, you got to see this. The Apostle Paul in Acts 17:31 says that God has appointed a what?
1: A day.
0: A day in which he will judge who? The world. Also in Acts 24:25 and 2 Corinthians 5:10, the Apostle Paul also pointed the people forward to a time that the judgment would come. But here in Revelation 14:7, the message is very clear that the time of judgment that Paul preached about is here and taking place now in the last days. Mm-hmm. We are in the judgment hour, friend.
1: Amen.
0: This is the reason why the angel in Revelation 14:7 shouts this message with a loud voice. Also note, class, that this angel does not shout that the hour of God's judgment will come, nor does he shout that the hour of God's judgment might come. The angel shouts that the hour of God's judgment is come. Mm-hmm. In other words, each one of our cases is being thoroughly reviewed in the courts of heaven right now.
1: And that's why the call to fear God and give glory to him is such an urgent message for you and me today, friend.
0: That's right. Judgment of our lives is taking place right now. The hour of judgment is here.
1: So, Carrie, like in the court of law, our cases in heaven are being investigated or examined by the judge.
0: That's right. Every thought, every deed, every act is being investigated in the heavenly court. Now, this phase of judgment, like many courts in America, is known as the investigative phase. The final phase of judgment is the executive phase, in which a decision is rendered and then action is taken on the case, in which could be punishment or reward. Now, remember, friends, that these urgent messages are end time prophecies for end time people like you and me. Now, all the prophecies that we studied in Daniel and in Revelation have made it abundantly evident that we are living in the last days. Now, this is a personal question that only you can answer, friend. If the judgment is taking place in heaven right now, what will be on your record when your case comes before the judge? Will it be covered by the blood of Jesus Christ? Mm-hmm. Remember, friends, Romans 3:23 says that we are all guilty of sin. Romans 6:23 says that the payment of sin is what?
1: Death.
0: Death. But there is hope. It also reveals that the acceptance of Jesus Christ in your life is eternal life. Mm-hmm. It is everlasting life. Amen. You see that connection again with the everlasting gospel? It is great hope. Amen.
1: Amen.
0: Jesus paid the penalty of death for you, friend. Yes, you. But you must choose him as your advocate and friend before your case goes before the court of heaven. This is the urgent message. Fear God and give glory to God by giving yourself totally to Jesus Christ right now. This is urgent. Jesus will cleanse you, make you whole and pure. He will stand before you in the court of heaven. If Jesus is your advocate in the judgment, friend, in the judgment hour, you have nothing to worry about. But if Jesus is not your advocate, the reality is that eternal death will be your result. Now, let's look at this last urgent call to action that the angel in Revelation 14:7 calls us to do. What is it? Let's look at the last part of verse 7. What is that last urgent call of action for us right now?
1: Worship him, that's God, that made heaven and earth and the sea and the fountains of waters.
0: Class, in these last days, the main issue is, who do you worship, God or Satan? Remember what we read earlier in John 4:23-24, that we must worship God in spirit and in truth. In other words, our worship toward God is more than just an attitude of worship. It is more than just a form of praise. Worship to God is more than just saying that you love God. Worship is more than just lifting your hands to heaven and singing to God. It is more than all that. Now listen to this, class. True worship to God is strict obedience to God's word and his truth. Amen. We worship God in strict obedience to his word because he is our creator, who has made the heaven, the earth, the sea, and the fountains of waters. Amen.
1: Amen.
0: Never forget this, class. Never forget this, friend. Listen, God's creation is his distinguishing mark from many false gods that man has made up. God's creation clearly distinguishes him from many of Satan's cunning deceptions and counterfeits. In God's wisdom, God has given us a memorial of God's creation to remember him and worship him as our creator. Remember, friend, worship to our Creator God and obedience

0: 6 days the Lord made heaven and earth, the sea and all that in them is, and rested the seventh day. Wherefore the Lord blessed the Sabbath day and hallowed it.
1: Amen. Remember, class, Sabbath in the Hebrew language literally means rest. God has given us a holy and blessed rest day, which is the seventh day of the week. And of course, the seventh day of the week, according to a standard dictionary and the calendar, is Saturday, right? Now, Elaine, what does Genesis 2 verses 2 and 3 say? There's Genesis 2 verses 2 and 3. Turn there, class.
0: And on the seventh day, God ended his work which he had made. And he rested on the seventh day from all his work which he had made. And God blessed the seventh day and sanctified it, because that in it he had rested from all his work which God created and made.
1: Amen. It is clear, class. God blessed and made holy the seventh day of the week as a memorial of his creative work, glory, and power. Please note that the Sabbath or rest day was established at creation, which was centuries before the Jews. Mark 2:27 says that the Sabbath or God's rest day was made for all of us, not just the Jews. Amen. So again, when we obey God's holy Sabbath rest day, that seventh day of the week, we are recognizing God's distinguishing mark that he is the only true God who is our creator. Now, the disobedience to God's holy seventh-day Sabbath rest is not worshiping the true God in action. It is worshiping Satan and his lies. We cannot take this subject lightly, class. When we obey God's official Sabbath rest day as outlined in the Bible, we are remembering and worshiping the true God. We are worshiping our Creator. Amen. And our Savior. Amen. Now, the reason why the call in Revelation 14:7 is so urgent in these last days to worship God, the Creator of the Sabbath, because the majority of the world has forgotten God's seventh day Sabbath commandment, or they have just flat out rejected it. It is in the Bible. Remember, class, we are in the judgment hour. Remember, obedience and worship go hand in hand. They link together. So I pray, friend, that you study the Sabbath subject thoroughly for yourself, because Bible prophecy makes it clear that the day of worship will become a major issue in the next few years. If you want more detailed information about the true Sabbath, go to our website at pathwaytopeace.net or go to sabbathtruth.com. If you sincerely want to know truth about the Sabbath, what's in the Bible, if you want to know about the biblical Sabbath day. Friends, we are out of time, but next program we will study the urgent message that the second angel gives us in Revelation 14:8. So make sure you tell your family and friends about our Revelation series. Until next time, class, on the same blessing station, we love you. We love God. May God bless you all.
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3: Now a look at your midday weather on Lafayette Christian Talk Radio. Partly sunny with thunderstorms today with a high near 96 and lows around 78. Partly sunny with thunderstorms tomorrow with a high of 96 and lows around 77. For your Thursday, mostly sunny with a high near 96 and lows around 76. And for Friday, intermittent clouds with a high near 95 and lows around 77. That's your midday weather on Lafayette Christian Talk Radio.

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1: You are listening to Pictures of the End. My name is Tim Rumsey, and thank you for joining us today. This is the fourth and final part of a little mini-series that we've been doing looking at the judgment of God and the end-time judgment of God. 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Look up episodes 9, 10, and 11. 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This show is a production of Pathway to Paradise Ministries, and if you go to www.pathwaytoparadise.org, you'll find a number of resources, including a DVD and study guide set that explores this topic of the judgment of God. It's called Fire from Heaven, and I believe that you would find a lot more information there if you are interested in that. That is www.pathwaytoparadise.org. Well, we're looking at the judgment of God, and specifically what the Bible says about the end-time judgment of God. We're going to discover today that Revelation reveals that God is going to follow the same seven-step judgment sequence that he has always followed from the very beginning in Genesis. These stories in Genesis reveal this sequence that God has always gone through. Now, in Revelation chapter 14, verse 7, there is an angel, a message from heaven given to earth. And the angel says with a loud voice, "Fear God and give glory to him, for the hour of his judgment is come." Well, what is this judgment hour all about? That's what we're going to look at today. We're going to spend a lot of time in Revelation and see what the Bible tells us about this end-time judgment of God. In part 3, we discovered that at the end of Christ's life, there was a judgment that took place. It followed the same sequence, and it occurred at the end of a prophetic time period, the 70 weeks or 490 years of Daniel chapter 9. And so in the life of Christ, there was a time prophecy followed by a judgment. And we also saw last time that in Daniel chapter 8, there is another time prophecy, 2,300 days or since a day equals a year in Bible prophecy, it's actually 2,300 years. There's a time prophecy, and what happens at the end of that time prophecy? Well, there is a type of judgment. There's a cleansing of the temple. And we saw, again last time, that the cleansing of the temple, which happened once a year on the Day of Atonement, was regarded in the Hebrew mind as the Day of Judgment. So we have, in the life of Christ, time prophecy followed by judgment. That is actually a type or a symbol or a picture of what happens at the very end of time when there's another longer time prophecy followed by the end time judgment of God. All right, so what is this seven-step judgment sequence that God is following? He's actually going through it right now. Well, first, the Word of God is established as the standard of judgment. Secondly, there's a record of sin that arises to heaven. Third, there's an investigation that takes place. And we've seen over and over that God does not investigate because he needs to understand the truth. He already knows that. He investigates, or he goes through this process of investigation so that sinners can have an opportunity to confess their sin and accept the salvation that Jesus offers. And that includes all of us. You and me, we're all sinners. And so we need this time of investigation. The fourth step in God's judgment sequence is that there is a type of seal or a mark of some sort that is placed on people at the end of the investigative period. The fifth step is that once that seal or mark has been placed on people, there's a final separation of the righteous and the wicked. Think of the door of the ark. When that door shut, Noah and his family were sealed inside the ark, and the rest of the world's inhabitants were sealed outside the ark. And they could not get in when the waters of the flood came. Only after all of this has happened, the investigation, the seal or the mark, the final separation of the righteous and the wicked, only then is the judgment actually executed. The waters of the flood did not fall until all of this had happened. And through all of that, and this is step seven, the final step, God's people are always delivered. There's always a promise given of deliverance. And so we end with the good news. God is in control, God is in charge, and God will save his people through this process of judgment. And so that's why in verses like Isaiah chapter 1, verse 27, we read, Zion is redeemed through judgment. Judgment is actually good news. We can actually have joy in the judgment. We don't have to be afraid of God, of what he's doing in the judgment, because we see how he's acted in the past. In Malachi chapter 3, verse 6, we read, I am the Lord, I change not. One of the biggest reasons that we can put our faith in God is because he does not change. Human beings change. We change our minds all the time. I change my mind by the hour or by the minute sometimes. God never changes. And because of that, we can trust him. In Isaiah 46, verses 9 and 10, God says, Remember the former things of old, for I am God and there is no one else. I am God and there is none like me. I declare the end from the beginning, and from ancient times the things that are not yet done. God is saying, in effect, look back at these stories of how I responded to sin, even way back at the beginning of time in the book of Genesis, and those stories are going to inform you of how I will respond to sin at the very end of time when the final judgment is taking place. These are all reasons to trust in God. Well, let's go through this seven-step sequence one last time, and we're going to look at the book of Revelation and see how all of this ties in with what happens just before Jesus Christ returns. The first step in the end-time judgment sequence is that the Word of God must be the standard of judgment, just as it always has been. And what do we read here? Well, Jesus had said in John 12, verse 48, He who rejects me and does not receive my words has that which judges him. The word that I have spoken will judge him in the last day. Jesus was very clear that the standard of judgment at the very end of time is his word. Have human beings lived in accordance with the word of God? This has always been the standard that God has put out there. Remember Adam and Eve in the Garden of Eden. He warned them, you can eat from all of these trees, but not from that particular tree, the tree of the knowledge of good and evil. And so his word was the standard of judgment then. Now, we're not talking about some legalistic checklist type of religion where I just need to make sure I am outwardly observing a list of rules or guidelines. No, no, no. God's word is very clear that what God wants is a heart relationship with him. He said, if you love me, obey my commandments. And so part of God's word is that we accept Jesus Christ as our personal Savior, that we entrust our lives to him, that we recognize there's nothing I can do to save myself. This is all part of God's word. And my acceptance or rejection of that will play a big role in how I stand in the judgment, according to the words of Jesus. Well, what about the second step of God's end-time judgment? The second step was that there's a record of sin that rises to heaven. But we saw this in the story of Cain and Abel, where God tells Cain, the blood of your brother Abel cries to me from the ground. Well, that's metaphorical language, obviously. Abel's blood wasn't literally crying from the ground, but God was saying, there's a record of what you've done. And heaven is aware of the sin that you've committed. We see the same thing in other stories, such as the destruction of Sodom and Gomorrah, when the three angels come, and they have come to investigate the city, and God actually tells Abraham, I have come to see whether the things I've heard about this city are as bad as I have heard. And so there's a record of sin. Well, what does Revelation tell us about this record of sin at the end of time? Revelation 18, verses 4 and 5. And I heard another voice from heaven saying, Come out of her, my people, that ye be not partakers of her sins, and that ye receive not of her plagues. This is a great call given by God to his people to come out of spiritual confusion is what it boils down to at the end of time. And now God gives the reason in verse 5. For her sins have reached unto heaven, and God has remembered her iniquities. See, there is still a record of sin that heaven is aware of and that heaven keeps track of. The Bible's clear that there are books. We talk about the book of life as Christians. We want our name written in that book. In Daniel chapter 7, as Daniel is seeing in vision this prophecy of the end time judgment, he actually sees books opened. This is verse 10 from Daniel chapter 7. A fiery stream issued and came forth from before him. 1,000 thousands ministered unto him, and 10,000 times 10,000 stood before him. The judgment was set, and the books were opened. And so very clearly, there are books in heaven's judgment. And this will be the case, it is the case, at the end of time, that these books are opened. In Revelation 20, verse 12, John sees the dead, small and great, stand before God, and the books were opened. And another book was opened, which is the book of life. And the dead were judged out of those things which are written in the books according to their works. We want our names in the book of life because that book is the book where your name is covered with the atoning blood of Jesus Christ. We don't want our names and our works recorded in the other books without the blood of Jesus on top of them. And so the Bible is very clear that, yes, there is a record of sin. Now, we're not saying these are literal books in heaven. If the Bible were being written today, God might say there's a DVD or a hard drive or a flash drive or whatever, some kind of record in heaven. The Bible says in Hebrews 7, verse 25, wherefore he, Jesus, is able also to save them to the uttermost that come unto God by him, seeing he ever liveth to make intercession for them. And here's the good news. When we accept Jesus Christ as our Savior, we ask forgiveness of our sins, and we ask for his righteousness. He promises to intercede for us. He promises to cover our sins with his blood, and he promises to write our names in that book of life. That's where we want our names written. And so we see, we've looked now at the first three steps in God's end time judgment. At the end of time, God's judgment is based once again on his word that he has given us in the Bible. Have I chosen to order my life according to his word or not? Secondly, there is a record of sin that rises to heaven, and that record is described as being in the books that are contained in heaven. And we want, again, our names to be in that book of life. When we come back from the break, we're going to look at the remaining steps in God's end time judgment and see how the book of Revelation reveals that every single one of these things is happening right now in the final days, years, hours, we don't know how long, of Earth's history. But God is following this same judgment sequence. He wants us to be aware of it. He wants us to put our faith in him as our Savior and Lord in heaven. We'll come right back after these short messages and after the break. 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

Disasters of every kind are rapidly increasing in our world today. Are these simply indications of a planet in decay, or do they reveal the judgments of an angry God? Is His judgment something to be feared, or can we find joy in God's judgment? Fire from Heaven is a 48-page book that reveals from the Bible how to have joy in the judgment. Discover God's consistent 7-step response to sin in the stories of Genesis, and then see these 7 steps repeated in the prophecies of Revelation. Understand where we are today in God's end-time judgment sequence and learn why this is all good news. 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

0: Welcome back to Pictures of the End. We are looking at the end time judgment of God and seeing that Revelation reveals that at the very end of time, God will follow the same seven-step sequence in judgment that he's always followed, all the way back to the beginning of time, as recorded in the book of Revelation. We've seen that at the end of time, God's judgment is based on his word. Jesus said very clearly, if you accept my words, or if you don't accept my words, this will be the standard of your standing in the judgment. We've also seen that there's a record of sin. God calls his people out of this mysterious mystery Babylon at the end of time. That's in Revelation chapter 18. He's calling them out because there's a record of sin that Babylon is responsible for that is rising to God, and he wants his people to come out of that and to be separate and to be united to him. Now, the third step in God's end time judgment is investigation. And we have seen over and over and over that this investigation, this period of investigation, is much more for us than it is for God. Unlike a human investigator, God already knows what's truth. He already knows what people's decisions are. And so this investigative portion of the judgment is not for him as much as it is for you and for me. It gives an opportunity for human beings to decide, whom will I serve? Will I serve God? Will I serve anything else? And it is a chance for us to confess our sins, to accept Jesus Christ as our Lord and our Savior. Well, in Revelation chapter 14, this angel, we read this verse earlier, flies through heaven saying, "Fear God and give glory to him, for the hour of his judgment is come." It's present tense. That means at some point in our future, before the end of all things, it will be appropriate to say that there is currently a judgment taking place. And this investigative portion of the judgment needs to happen before Jesus Christ returns, because people have to make up their mind, am I going to serve Jesus or am I going to reject him? And so there is this investigation that happens. Now, in Daniel chapter 8, there's this prophecy of the 2,300 days, then shall the sanctuary be cleansed. And this was the prophecy where Daniel got sick after hearing it because he did not understand it, and he couldn't fathom how it might actually be 2,300 years until the sanctuary was cleansed. Well, the Bible is very clear what the cleansing of the sanctuary refers to. It's the Day of Atonement, when the high priest would go into the most holy place of heaven's sanctuary and offer atonement for the sins that had been symbolically collected in that sanctuary during the year. He would take the blood of a goat that had been sacrificed, and he would sprinkle that blood on the mercy seat, underneath which was the law of God. And the entire ceremony was very symbolic and very solemn as well, because the blood of the goat was being placed on top of the demands of the law, representing that all of the sins that people had confessed would now be covered with the blood of atonement. All of this, of course, is a picture for us, showing us that Christ's blood covers our sins when we confess them, and that just as there was a day in the earthly sanctuary and its services when this sanctuary was cleansed of the record of sin, there will be a time in heaven's sanctuary, where Jesus currently serves as high priest, when the record of sin that has risen up to heaven will be cleansed there as well. Now, we want to take this one step further, because the Bible also says in 1 Corinthians that human beings are the temple of God, at least God wants them to be. 1 Corinthians 3, verse 16, Paul writes, "Your body is the temple of the Holy Spirit." And so there's a deeper meaning here as well, that when Jesus is cleansing the sanctuary of sins, what he really wants to do is to cleanse individual human beings of sin. He wants to separate their allegiance to the world, to anything that would come between them and him, and bring them into a relationship with himself. And when they do that, when they make that commitment and that surrender, that is when these promises about becoming a child of God, it's the new birth, it's adoption into the heavenly family. And this is all pictured under this investigative portion of God's judgment. Now, when the angel says in Revelation 14, the hour of his judgment is come, This is, should be at least, a wake-up call for everybody that the time has come when we need to get really serious about God. We need to get serious about the Bible and what the Bible says. Maybe we've lived our lives where we haven't cared much, or maybe we used to. Maybe you were raised going to church, reading the Bible, having family worship. Maybe you've drifted from that. And this angel that flies through heaven is saying, please wake up and come back to what you were taught. Come back to what you were taught as a child. Maybe you've never made that choice before. Maybe you grew up in a godless or atheistic home or whatever. The angel is still calling for you as well, asking you to make this choice. Will I surrender my life to Jesus Christ? Will I trust him? Have I seen enough of his character through the Bible so that I can trust my life to him? Do I know that he's fair and just? And for some of us, those are hard questions to answer. If you're struggling, or if you're challenged by some of those questions today, I encourage you, take it to the Lord and test him. Say, Lord, I've never trusted you. I've never had the opportunity to know much about you, but I want to find out if you're for real or not. God will answer that prayer, I promise you. And if it is prayed in sincerity, he will give everything you need so that you can place your trust in him. This all happens in the time of investigation, and it's a time that we need to take seriously, because according to the Bible, time does not last forever. There does come a day when Jesus Christ returns, and that's the end of human history. And so he wants us to be ready for him. He wants it to be a joyful reunion and not one that we dread. Well, in the fourth part of God's judgment sequence, there is a seal or a mark that is placed on people. And again, we've seen this over and over in the stories in Genesis. Adam and Eve were given a seal or a sign of God's forgiveness when he clothed them in animal skins. Cain received a mark after he had killed his brother Abel. The men that were trying to attack the angels and Lot in Sodom, in Lot's house there in Sodom, received a mark of blindness on their eyes as a result of their desire to harm Lot and the angels. And so there's always this seal or mark at the end of the investigation, the investigative portion of the judgment. Well, what does the Bible say? There is a seal and a mark in Bible prophecy, and we find the first one in Revelation chapter 7. This is the seal of God. Verse 1 says, after these things I saw four angels standing at the four corners of the earth, holding the four winds of the earth, that the winds should not blow on the earth, on the sea, or on any tree. Then I saw another angel ascending from the east, having the seal of the living God, and he cried with a loud voice to the four angels to whom it was granted to harm the earth and the sea, saying, do not harm the earth, the sea, or the trees, till we have sealed the servants of our God in their foreheads. Here is a seal from God. It's a seal of protection at the end of time. We want that seal. We need that protection, because the Bible says there will be a time of great tribulation and spiritual deception at the end of time. There is also a mark that is placed on people. And this is reading now from Revelation chapter 14, verses 9 and 10. And the third angel followed them, saying with a loud voice, if any man worship the beast and his image and receive his mark in his forehead or in his hand, the same shall drink of the wine of the wrath of God, which is poured out without mixture into the cup of his indignation. And he shall be tormented with fire and brimstone in the presence of the holy angels and in the presence of the Lamb. And now, it's interesting, when we look at the seal of God and the mark of the beast, there are some interesting parallels. The seal of God is placed in the forehead. The mark of the beast is placed in the forehead or in the hand. Everybody ends up receiving either the seal of God or the mark of the beast. You have to have one or the other, and you cannot have both. And so the seal of God and the mark of the beast represents a final decision that people have made. You know, there's a lot of speculation today about what the mark of the beast is, and I've heard many theories. You can type it into Google and find a long list of ideas that people have about the mark of the beast. Maybe it's a tattoo or a computer chip or a barcode. People used to think it was a big computer over in Europe somewhere. It's very simple, friends. The mark of the beast is the counterfeit of the seal of God. It's the opposite of the seal of God. It both represent a choice and a decision that people make, either to serve God or to reject Him. And that's what it boils down to. When people have made that decision, then there is a final separation of the righteous and the wicked, and that is the fifth step in God's end-time judgment sequence. Revelation 22, verse 11 says, "He who is unjust, let him be unjust still. He who is filthy, let him be filthy still. He who is righteous, let him be righteous still. And he who is holy, let him be holy still." A time is coming. It has not yet come. And that's good news for all of us. But a time is coming when our choice for or against God will be final. There will be no switching sides at that point in time. And I want to be clear again, we have not yet reached that point of time. It is still possible to accept Jesus Christ as your Lord and Savior. And the opposite is true. It's still possible to reject Him as well. And so we need to take these choices seriously, because this is the time when we can make up our minds. The sixth step in God's judgment sequence is the execution of the judgment. And in Revelation, these are the seven last plagues. Those are described in Revelation chapter 16. We don't have time to go through them, but I'll read from verse 1. "And I heard a great voice out of the temple saying to the seven angels, 'Go your ways and pour out the vials of the wrath of God upon the earth.' And the first went and poured out his vial upon the earth, and there fell a noisome and grievous sore upon the men which had the mark of the beast, and upon them which worshipped his image." You know, there's a lot of fear about the seven last plagues. And there probably should be, because Revelation describes them in quite a fearful way. They will be very serious, and it is God's judgment being poured out on a world that has rejected Him. But God does not do this until He has gone through the process of investigation, the process of allowing people plenty of time to choose or reject Him. Finally, we see the last step in the judgment sequence, the deliverance of God's people. Daniel 12, verse 1 says, "At that time shall Michael," or Jesus Christ, "stand up, the great prince, which stands for the children of the people, and there shall be a time of trouble such as never was. And at that time thy people shall be delivered, everyone that shall be found written in the book." Friends, it is possible to survive the end. It is possible to be ready for the return of Jesus Christ. And He's given us everything we need in His Word. You've been listening to Pictures of the End. Please join us again next time.
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7: Spinach. We don't think of spinach having much fat, but the type of fat it has is omega-3. And as you remember, that's one of the three top antioxidant vegetables the other day as well. And so spinach is an excellent source of omega-3. Green soybeans are high in omega-3. Now, that's different from the mature soybeans. Mature soybeans are high in omega-6, but not high in omega-3, where the green soybeans are high in omega-3. I'll take some questions after the presentation here today. For those of you, I saw a hand up, so just so you don't have to keep it up there, we'll take questions afterwards. Soybean oil, 1 tablespoon, 927 milligrams of omega-3. Wheat germ oil, 938 milligrams of omega-3. Black walnuts, an excellent source. Quarter cup, 1,034 milligrams. English walnuts, higher yet. Quarter cup, 1,703 milligrams. And the highest source? That's right. Flaxseed, just one tablespoon, 7,526 milligrams of omega-3. As I've stated, I've seen omega-3 benefit vegetarians as well as non-vegetarians. Many vegetarians really don't consume very much of these foods that are high in omega-3. They may be on a good diet otherwise, but it is important. Omega-3 is an essential fatty acid. You saw all of the effects it has when it's used in abundance. We recommend, in fact, what we have found is the average vegetarian probably is not getting enough omega-3 from the food inventory analysis that we have done. And so getting enough omega-3 is crucial. And studies show for depression, you need at least a gram of additional omega-3. And so 3 grams would be far and above that for major depression in most individuals. But for more severe depression, we might recommend up to 9 grams a day. Low folate levels also will help in regards to depression if you do have low folate levels. Giving foods high in folic acid can help, or folic acid supplements. Our U.S. government has targeted folate as being deficient in many individuals. In fact, they're talking about putting it in the food supply through cereals and mandating that, et cetera, because there are so many problems that come about from lack of folate. It is an essential vitamin. You need 400 micrograms a day. And you can see, even if you eat a large amount of steak, you're not going to get your 400 micrograms, just 16 micrograms of folic acid. Parsnips a little bit more, half cup, 44 micrograms. Pineapple juice, 1 cup, 58 micrograms. Fresh orange juice, 75 micrograms. Spanish peanuts, 1/4 cup, 88 micrograms. 1 cup of mustard greens, 105 micrograms. Spinach, 109 micrograms. Navy beans, higher yet, 255 micrograms. And then some very high sources like okra. You probably don't grow okra in British Columbia. Anyone grow okra? No one grows it, but you eat it, I heard, in the front row. We call this okay raw in Oklahoma. We have it out there in our garden year-round. It is quite tasty. Higher source of folic acid is lentils. 1 cup of lentils, 831 micrograms. And the highest source is also another southern delicacy as far as legumes are concerned, and that is black-eyed peas. 1 cup, 1,057 micrograms of folic acid. A cause of midlife depression is often atherosclerosis. This used to be the typical cause of nutritional depression when individuals started to get depressed in their 40s, 50s, and 60s and go through their midlife crisis and the change that took place as a result of this. Atherosclerosis can cause actually mini strokes. We see this now on MRI. Now, there's a very sophisticated MRIs. You'd be amazed at how many people between the ages of 40 and 60 have already suffered a small microstroke. And if those small microstrokes occur in the frontal lobe of the brain, that can definitely cause depression. It's very much associated with the development of depression. And the way of preventing that, as well as preventing any further strokes, is by getting the individual on a diet that is conducive to preventing atherosclerosis and even reversing atherosclerosis. Now, it's important to understand where cholesterol is found in foods. It's the cholesterol buildup that causes this problem. You can see fruits, grains, nuts, and vegetables have how much cholesterol? Yeah, anything that is a plant or comes from a plant has no cholesterol in it. You don't really have to read the label to see how many milligrams is there. Just read the contents of what is in the substance, and if it doesn't have any animal products in it, it's not going to have any cholesterol. And that's important to understand. Skim milk still has some, 4 to 5 milligrams of cholesterol in non-fat skim milk. 2% milk, 18 milligrams. Whole milk, 33 milligrams. Egg whites, the only exception to the rule are egg whites, which don't have any. Mayonnaise, 8 milligrams. Half cup of ice cream, 29 milligrams. Tablespoon of butter, 31 milligrams. Take a look at this, though. One egg, 213 milligrams of cholesterol. And of course, that's all in the egg yolk. Fish, a lot of people are confused about this in the general public. They think fish has no cholesterol in it and is going to lower cholesterol. But notice tuna, 26 milligrams of cholesterol. Clams, 57 milligrams. Crab, 64 milligrams. Chicken breast, 73 milligrams of cholesterol without the skin. That's if you scrape the fat and the skin off. It still has quite a bit of cholesterol for just a 3-ounce serving, almost the same as pork. And beef is going to have 80 milligrams. And if you eat the chicken with the skin and the fat still on, you're even above that at 82 milligrams. And it's important to understand that white meat really does not have the advantage as far as cholesterol contents that some people think. And then oyster, 84 milligrams, sardines, 120 milligrams, shrimp, 165, quite high in cholesterol. And then when you get to the organ meats, it's very high. Beef kidney, 329 milligrams of cholesterol. Beef liver, 410 milligrams. Caviar, 500 milligrams of cholesterol. This can dramatically raise cholesterol levels and also deposit in the arteries. But if you see anyone feasting on brain, you have to wonder about their intentions. Because just 3 ounces of brain is going to have 1,697 milligrams of cholesterol in it. Now, Dr. Bruce Taylor was the first one to tell us that it's not just the cholesterol content of the foods that are important, but the amount of oxidization of these foods. Actually, he found this out fortuitously. He wasn't the one that originally studied it. There was a group of residents and medical students as well as PhD students who got together, and they wanted to feed pure cholesterol to rabbits and monkeys. And so they came to him because he was the cholesterol researcher in the university there at Stony Brook in New York City area, and said, we need pure cholesterol. Do you have any? He says, yeah, I've got a whole bunch. It's been over there in the corner for quite some time. It's been exposed to the air, but it's nothing but pure cholesterol. It'll work. And so they fed that to the rabbits and monkeys. A few weeks later, they came back, and they told him every one of our rabbits and monkeys developed galloping atherosclerosis in just a few weeks on this regimen. Are you sure that it just had cholesterol in it? This seems to be far worse than what anyone else is describing that cholesterol does. We know cholesterol is bad, but we didn't know it was that bad to do it within a matter of a few weeks. And so he scratched his head and he started thinking, you know, it had been exposed to the air. It had even become a little discolored. And so he decided to take pure cholesterol that had never been exposed to the air and give that to rabbits and monkeys. None of those rabbits and monkeys developed atherosclerosis. The pure cholesterol, their arteries were just as clean as could be. He then went the next step and began to feed foods to the monkeys. And by feeding the foods, 24 hours after the food was consumed, he would then count the dead cells in the aorta as a result of the damage of the blood vessels from the oxidized cholesterol, the same thing that the discolored cholesterol did to these rabbits and monkeys. And he was able to see which foods were actually the worst for the arteries in regards to the oxidized cholesterol. Anyone want to guess what the worst was? Type of food? Well, it has eggs in it. Custards. Now, what are custards? That's right. Milk, eggs, and what else? Sugar. We talked about sugar yesterday morning, how it actually increases the oxidization of cholesterol. Do you know what the most commonly consumed custard is in Canada? That's right. Ice cream is the most commonly consumed custard. And it does produce damage actually rather quickly. Second highest was pancake mix. And this was actually Aunt Jemima's pancake mix, but other pancake mixes can do it as well. The eggs, as you saw, are loaded with cholesterol, but pancake mix does what to the eggs? It powders the eggs. And when you powder those eggs up, you're going to get a large amount of oxidized cholesterol. Third most damaging was Parmesan cheese, also that powdered type of cheese. And it actually was tied with lard. That's why they're both listed number three. It was tied with lard as the third most damaging cholesterol. This also helps to explain another phenomena that we couldn't explain earlier. And that is the way some infants, actually I should say the way some mothers eat, the amount of cholesterol in their human breast milk is actually higher than it is in cow's milk. And for some time we have known that infants, through studies, actually it's through sudden infant death studies where they take a look at the arteries, some infants actually begin to develop fatty streaks, atherosclerosis, in their infancy. Which group of infants do you think does this? Those on cow's milk or those on human breast milk? Okay, why would it be cow's milk if cow's milk has less cholesterol in it than human breast milk does? That's right. It has to do with the oxidization of it. The cow's milk has gone through a preparation process. It has been exposed to the air. It has oxidized cholesterol in it. And the way infants consume human breast milk, at least most of the time, is how? It's directly from the nipple. There's no exposed particles to the air. And the cholesterol is completely non-oxidized and doesn't damage the infant at all. And so the best way for you to drink your milk would be to go down to the barn and get it straight. But we obviously, I wouldn't recommend that either for reasons that we talked about this morning. Ansel Keys, he was the cholesterol researcher in the 1960s. He said, "You tell me what you eat, and I will tell you what your cholesterol is." And with frightening accuracy, he was able to predict what people's cholesterol level was based on this equation. I don't know if we have any engineers here from Walla Walla to explain this equation to us, but basically it's blood cholesterol equals 1.26 times 2 delta S minus delta P plus 1.5 times the square root of C. Now, the S stands for saturated fat. And notice what's in front of there. It's not only a delta, but what else? A 2, meaning that it has a doubling effect in raising the cholesterol levels. Saturated fat, even though it has no cholesterol in it, will increase your own liver's production of cholesterol significantly. The P has a what in front of it? It has a delta, but prior to the delta, there's a minus, showing that the P actually will lower cholesterol levels. And then the C is the milligrams of cholesterol. There's a square root of that, meaning it has a weakening effect in raising the blood cholesterol as compared to the saturated fat. Now, if you were to design a fat that would neither raise or lower the cholesterol in it, how much P would you want to have there in relationship to S? That's right, twice as much. We have a mathematician there in the group. Twice as much P as S, and then it will be a neutral fat that will neither raise or lower it. What if the P to S ratio is greater than 2? Say like it's 3 or 4. What's going to happen to your cholesterol levels? It's going to go down. And what if it's higher in the S? Well, say you have a P to S ratio of 1 or 0.5. What's going to happen to your cholesterol? It's going to go up rather significantly. And so we have had nutritionists and food scientists actually break it down for us on which foods are high in the polyunsaturated and which are high in the saturated. And interestingly, beef not only has a lot of cholesterol in it, but notice its P to S ratio, 0.09. Is that going to raise cholesterol levels or lower them? It's going to raise them significantly because it's a very low P to S ratio, a lot of saturated fat. And by the way, I should mention, if I have a vat, a clear vat of saturated fat on this side of the podium and another clear vat of polyunsaturated fat on this side, how would you be able to tell the difference between the two? By looking. Yes, one of them would be solid at room temperature. Which one would be solid? The saturated fat. Polyunsaturated fat is liquid at room temperature. So that's something to keep in mind as well. The more solid the fat, the more saturated it tends to be. And beef is solid fat, and it's quite saturated. Cheese, I should have slid that over. That's also the same level, 0.09. Milk, 0.1. Butter, 0.1, dramatically raising the cholesterol. Bacon, deer, and lamb, 0.17 to 0.5. This is why the news media recommends chicken, because it's 0.76. Better than beef as far as its P/S ratio is concerned, but is that greater than 2 or less than 2? Yeah, it's actually far less than 2. It's still going to raise cholesterol levels. And this is one of the most profound myths that are out there in the general public. We do cholesterol screenings in our community twice a year. We have hundreds of people go through this on a Sunday morning at our office in the general public. And often these people, most of them actually are not patients of mine. They're just taking advantage of the screening. And so they'll just do their own thing. And then 6 months later, they'll come back to see how well it's worked out. And one of the most common questions I will get is, Dr. Nedley, I don't understand this. My cholesterol was quite high, and so I've been eating all the chicken and turkey I can stand. And it really hasn't gone down that much. It's only gone down a few points. And that's very easy to predict that that's going to happen simply because they haven't switched over to something that's going to lower it that much. You can see turkey 0.87. I switched this over from another presentation, and so I wasn't able to take the time to slide those numbers over. But fish, 1.8. Fish will actually, not only because it has cholesterol in it, but because of its P/S ratio, will still raise cholesterol some. Not as much as the other animal foods that are on there. But notice some of the vegetable foods. Coconut oil, 0.01. Is that going to raise or lower cholesterol? It's going to raise your liver's production of cholesterol significantly, even though it doesn't have any cholesterol in it. Palm oil, 0.2, going to raise cholesterol levels. Pistachios, much better, 1.2, but still going to raise them. Filberts, 1.3. Brazil nuts, 1.5. Almonds, are they going to raise or lower cholesterol? They're going to lower your cholesterol levels. Notice pecans will lower them even more. Hickory nuts will lower them even more. And notice English walnuts, 6.9, very high in the polyunsaturated fat, can drive down cholesterol levels significantly. And your black walnuts will even drive it down that much more. P/S ratio of 10.3. And so the cholesterol is not the only thing that we need to look at. We also need to look at P/S ratios. Foods high in vitamin B6 are also important for mental health. This can help with depression as well. And these are the foods that are highest in B6. You can see sweet bell peppers come out on top. Actually, I was supposed to put this slide earlier. This is a quote out of the book Ministry of Healing from Ellen White. Especially harmful are the what? Are the custards and puddings in which milk, eggs, and sugar are the chief ingredients. The free use of milk and sugar together, she said, should be avoided. And of course, we have the scientific reasoning for that now. If you have marked anorexia and weight loss, that also can obviously cause some nutrient deficiencies. And the other extreme as well can also cause depression. Obesity is associated with low energy levels. After meal blood sugars in excess of 140 are common in obese individuals. And if the blood sugar comes up after 140, it can cause a post-meal fatigue. Getting on a weight loss program and losing more than 5 pounds can bring about improved energy levels and mood significantly in those that are obese and can also help to their depression. The secret to weight loss, no matter what weight loss product is up there or being advertised, you need to understand this. The only way it's going to work is if energy intake is less than energy expenditure. Or another way of putting it, energy expenditure must be more than energy intake. And you know, there have been these quotes, weight loss products that you're supposed to take and then sleep the fat away. And then in the fine print it tells you you're not to eat for at least 4 hours before you take this, take it at bedtime. What are they trying to do? They're actually trying to get you to not eat in the evening, and by not eating in the evening, you're going to lose weight. The pill has nothing to do with it whatsoever. They advertise it as just take this pill and look at the dramatic results that will come about. Much of the weight loss industry is a scam industry that doesn't really tell you the facts, and those are two facts that we need to keep in mind. 3,500 calories equals 1 pound, and that means if you're eating 115 less calories a day, you will lose a pound a month. And obviously, if you're eating even less calories than that, you'll be able to lose much more than this. Some of you have asked me about weight loss plans. There's three different weight loss plans that we put in our book, Proof Positive, but I'd like to just put one of them up here. It's a four-step weight loss plan that works every time it's tried. No snacks, we've already talked about that. Drinking only water between meals is the one step. Eating a good breakfast and a moderate lunch. Eliminate the evening meal. If something, quotes, must be eaten in the evening, whole fruit is all that is allowable. The third aspect of the program is eliminate or at least greatly reduce refined sugar and free fats or fatty foods in the diet while emphasizing foods high in fiber. And then the last aspect is daily moderate exercise for at least 45 minutes a day. For those that are on this four-step program, it will work. And I have yet to have anyone take part in this program where they've not been able to lose weight. A balanced diet. One study found a substantial percentage of depressed patients' food inventories demonstrated they consume less than the RDA of one or more nutrients. And so this is substantial when you see that many patients actually are not getting enough nutrition. And by getting them on a good nutrition program, we're going to improve their likelihood of getting a lasting cure of the disease. Let's see, I put recipes up there because of the possibility of more recipes there. We do have them in the back of our depression book, multiple recipes that can help. The seventh area I'd like to go into are the toxic hits. This is where you can get high lead levels. Battery manufacturing business would have it. Some drinking water still has lead in it because of the old pipes that are utilized. Dirt and dust have lead in them. And then some calcium supplements. Actually, the Journal of the American Medical Association 2 years ago published a report in which they showed the most common calcium supplement, calcium carbonate of Tums, actually has lead in it. It's part of the way it's manufactured. And not only Tums, but other calcium carbonate preparations also have lead in it. Now, they were quick to point out that it wasn't enough lead to cause a problem the first time you consume them, or even the 10th time you consume them. But many people are taking this in a form of calcium supplementation where they're using this for months and even years. And over the course of time, the lead can accumulate and cause some problems. And so that's an additional reason why we don't recommend Tums as a source of calcium. You really want to choose the best source, which would be calcium citrate. High mercury levels also can cause depression. Sub herbs and vitamins from China or India have been found to have that. Also, there is a facial cream. This was an astute doctor down in Arizona who found a cluster of females who had major depression, severe major depression. And he started to do a workup on them to try to find out why. He couldn't find enough reasons for it. And so he actually checked their mercury levels and found out that they had very high mercury levels. And so he brought them into his office and said, you know, what fish are you guys consuming? And it turns out they weren't fish eaters. And so he started looking at other aspects of their diet, and he could not find any mercury in their diet. And so then he went a step further and said, are you using anything like any creams or whatever? And they brought in the cream, and they were all using this particular cream. And so he had it tested and found out that it was very much laden with mercury. They were actually getting mercury through the skin by using this facial cream to try to help their wrinkles. And the result of that was major depression. And unfortunately, this cream is still used to a large extent in Inter-America and also South America. The highest fish that have mercury in them are bass, crappie, halibut, mackerel, pike, snapper, and tuna. These are much higher levels than other foods. Then there's other toxins such as bismuth and Pepto-Bismol. Not going to hurt you if you just consume it.

0: done, but should not be taken with other antidepressants because it can interact with them. I have found that St. John's wort only has a mild effect in improving depression, and I only reserve it potentially for those with a mild form of depression. I've not found it very active in more moderate to severe. Ginkgo biloba, however, can be quite helpful for those that have a problem concentrating. I found this quite beneficial in many depressed patients, although the side effects of it is it can inhibit platelet aggregation and cause spontaneous bleeding when used with aspirin, and so we don't use it with aspirin. It may cause some minor GI side effects as well, and rarely headache, dizziness, or vertigo. But ginkgo biloba twice a day has been helpful, and the most helpful herb for depression is SAMe. SAMe is S-adenosylmethionine. It's a naturally occurring molecule in the body made from methionine and ATP. Short trials of up to 800 milligrams twice daily have shown equivalency to standard antidepressants. And that's a rather large dose. Many people will benefit from just 200 milligrams twice a day. It can have, as I stated, an effect that's very similar to antidepressants without some of the other side effects. There are some side effects from it, though. It can raise homocysteine levels, and so if you're on it for a long period of time, but that's about the only problem with it, other than the fact that, like other antidepressants, like the selective serotonin reuptake inhibitors, it can increase mania spells if you're bipolar, and the same thing can happen with SAMe as it does those antidepressants. And so, in summary, take control by improving your diet, plenty of tryptophan, plenty of omega-3 foods, foods high in the natural carbohydrates, which are going to increase serotonin levels, not just transiently, but much more permanently over the long haul. And then by overcoming any harmful food addictions that you have that can be associated with obesity and a suppression of neurotransmitter outputs, and then avoiding toxins.
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3: And when he was entered into a ship, his disciples followed him. And behold, there arose a great tempest in the sea, insomuch that the ship was covered with the waves. But he was asleep. And his disciples came to him, and awoke him, saying, Lord, save us, we perish. And he saith unto them, Why are ye fearful, O ye of little faith? Then he arose and rebuked the winds and the sea, and there was a great calm. But the men marveled, saying, What manner of mayhem?
4: If it be possible, as much as lieth in you, live peaceably with all men.
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6: Now a look at your afternoon weather on Lafayette Christian Talk Radio. Partly sunny with thunderstorms today with a high near 96 and lows around 78. Partly sunny with thunderstorms tomorrow with a high of 96 and lows around 77. For your Thursday, mostly sunny with a high near 96 and lows around 76. And for Friday, intermittent clouds with a high near 95 and lows around 77. That's your afternoon weather on Lafayette Christian Talk Radio.
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8: From the Christian News Radio Network, I'm Jim Miller. There are primary elections in three states today, as well as a special U.S. House election in California. Races for the House, Senate, and for governor being held in Alaska, Wyoming, and Florida, where a crowded field of GOP candidates hopes to replace term-limited Governor Ron DeSantis. Trump administration is temporarily

0: Police stopping a huge border security project in Texas. Crews stopping work inside Big Bend National Park so border chiefs can look at the land for themselves. News Nation's Kelly Beeson reports.
1: The federal government is trying to build new roads and bury high-tech sensor cables through the middle of the park to stop illegal crossings. But residents are fighting back. They say the land does the job by itself. This park does have 1,000-foot cliffs, deep canyons, acting as a brutal natural wall.
0: Luigi Mangione's state murder trial being pushed back to October after he pled guilty to federal charges. The judge in the case gave the Manhattan District Attorney's Office until October 9th to respond to a motion from defense attorneys to dismiss the state murder indictment, arguing a violation of New York's double jeopardy laws. Under state law, a person cannot be charged for the same crime twice. FCC is being sued by Disney, with a media giant accusing the Trump administration of waging a retaliatory campaign against ABC through the agency. Lawsuit is looking to stop the FCC from moving forward with early broadcast renewal proceedings for several ABC stations. More news just ahead. Right now, here's a word from our sponsor.
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0: Opening statements due to begin today at a blockbuster trial against Meta. California, Colorado, Kentucky, and New Jersey seeking a combined $1.4 trillion in damages, alleging the company engineered its sites to foster addictive behavior in teens and children. Astronauts will be taking a spacewalk today at the International Space Station for some repair work. News Nation's Nick Smith.
4: American astronaut Anil Manoa and French astronaut Sophie Adenau are headed outside of the International Space Station to replace an antenna. The antenna is responsible for some of the space-to-ground communications. It transmits data back to Earth, including experiment results from the space station. Now, this is the second of three planned spacewalks this month. It was originally scheduled for last Thursday, but delayed after a carbon dioxide sensor in a spacesuit went off.
0: From Christian News Radio Network, I'm Jim Miller. 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
6: Based on one of the parables of Christ, using the title, The Witness of the Dishonest Manager. So he called him in and asked him, "What is this I hear about you? Give an account of your management, because you cannot be manager any longer." The manager said to himself, "What shall I do now? My master is taking away my job. I'm not strong enough to dig, and I'm ashamed to beg. I know what I will do, so that when I lose my job, people will welcome me into their houses." So he called in each one of his master's debtors. He asked the first one, "How much do you owe my master?" 800 gallons of olive oil," he replied. The manager said, "Take your bill, sit down quickly, and make it 400. Then he asked the second, "And how much do you owe?" 1,000 bushels of wheat," he replied. He told him, "Take your bill and make it 800. The master commended the dishonest manager because he had acted shrewdly. For the people of this world are more shrewd in dealing with their own kind than are the people of light. That's not the ending we expected. It's a parable told only by Luke, and we cannot say we've seen another like it. Jesus told other parables with immoral or unethical characters, like the Pharisee who prayed to himself, or the unjust judge who had to be harassed by the widow into giving her justice. But in those stories, they were the foil of the story. In this story, the protagonist is a villain, an out-and-out charlatan. Yet Jesus upholds him as an example. How are we to understand his meaning here? An estate manager is accused of wastefulness in his work and threatened with dismissal. He's called in on the carpet. He knows he's about to lose his job, but he does not confess his error or promise to improve his performance. Instead, he takes another tack. In order to extricate himself from the consequences of his incompetence, he commits a crime. Going behind his boss's back, he fraudulently reduces his customers' bills in order to curry favor with them. His hope is that one of them will take him in when he gets the sack. He does not repent of his misdeeds or reform his crooked ways. Instead, he connives to cover his back. What a rogue! What a scoundrel! But the surprise of the story is yet to come. When the boss hears about what his manager has been up to, he does not call security to kick him out or turn him over to the authorities to have him locked up. He doesn't even remonstrate with the man. On the contrary, he congratulates him. He praises him for being shrewd. He pats him on the back for being a clever bandit. And that's how the story ends. No comeuppance, no just deserts, no whatsoever a man soweth, that shall he also reap. We never see the manager get what's coming to him. Instead, he's a hero in the end, and Jesus commends him too. What in the world is going on here? Are we to think that there is a place for dishonesty in the kingdom of God so long as you're clever enough about it? The commentators have their hands full too. They don't know what to do with this story. Some of them try to change it to rehabilitate the crooked manager. They say he was falsely accused of incompetence and was just defending himself, but that doesn't really work. If the accusation was false, then why didn't the manager protest his innocence? Others say that when he reduced the customer's accounts, he was actually correcting invoices that had been illegally inflated by his boss. In other words, he was Robin Hood, robbing the rich to give back to the poor. But that's not what the story says. The manager tells his own motive for what he does, and it is not altruism. He was looking out for himself. He was neglectful and wasteful in his duties, and when he got caught, he finagled his way out by cheating. Plain and simple. That's the story. And this is what Jesus tells us to teach us about the kingdom of God. One of the principles of parable interpretation is not to take everything literally. A parable is a metaphor. When interpreting a parable, we should look for the one truth Jesus is trying to make more vivid and not attempt to assign significance to every detail. The key to understanding this parable is in verse 8, part B, where Jesus says, "For the people of this world are more shrewd in dealing with their own kind than are the people of the light." Don't you see? It's not the manager's deeds Jesus is pointing to, nor the motive behind his deeds. Jesus is pointing us to his process, the way in which he went about his crooked business. The dishonest manager had bad intentions based on selfish motives, but he was diligent about his crooked business. Christ would have us to take the process of worldly cleverness and transfer it to the realm of spiritual wisdom. He would have us separate the energy from the dishonesty, the intensity from the fraud. As this man was calculating and resolute for a selfish end, we should be calculating and resolute for the cause of God. It is the process Jesus is pointing us to. So I would like to notice three qualities of the dishonest manager that you and I can put to a better use for the sake of God's kingdom. And the first is foresight. Foresight. What shall I do now? As soon as he was caught, he began to think it through. He looked ahead and saw a day coming when he would be in want. And he started right then to plan for the future. He knew he had to make provisions, and he didn't want to leave anything to chance. He was acting completely out of self-interest, but his method was sound, and Christians should take a lesson. We need to be forward-looking and diligent in the life of faith and service for God. It is not enough for us to have our lamps burning. We also need to be carrying spare oil in case the bridegroom delays. That's foresight. Sometimes, by the way we live our lives, you would think we were only concerned with the here and now, and not thinking about our eternal future. I had a visit this week from a member I used to pastor years ago, and he came to see me this week. He was in town. He's retired now. He came into my office, and he was talking about retirement life and how sweet it was. Ooh, and I envied him. He was talking about sleeping as long as he wants to sleep and going wherever he wants to go. He said, I do some work for the church. I still work for the church, but I work when I want to work, he said. When I don't feel like it, I travel with my wife. They're both in good health. They just travel around and visit their children and their grandchildren. Ooh, I wanted to retire when I heard that man talking. He was enjoying his retirement year. And sometimes, beloved, I wonder if we never look beyond those years ourselves. We plan for our futures based on savings accounts, annuities, and pension plans. But do we plan the same way for eternal life? We know the job we want and the house we want. We have our dream of just where we want to be 10 years from now, 20 years from now. But do we make provision for 1,000,000 years from now? We ought to be at least as diligent about planning our eternal life as we are about planning our earthly lives. None of us knows how long we have down here, but we all know we have to spend eternity somewhere. It's easy to get caught up in the necessary and neglect the essential. Are we living with eternity in view? When Abraham left the security of his father's house for the uncertainty of a strange country, he was planning for eternity. When Moses passed up the palaces and the throne of Egypt in favor of the wilderness with the people of Israel, he was planning for eternity. When Esther bucked the inflexible law of the Persians and risked her life before the king to plead for her people, she was planning for eternity. Jesus said it this way in Matthew 6, take no thought saying, what shall we eat, or what shall we drink, or wherewithal shall we be clothed? But seek ye first the kingdom of God and his righteousness, and all these things will be added unto you. That's spiritual foresight. Who says amen to that? Secondly, the dishonest manager had the quality of decisiveness. He came to the point where he said, I know what I will do. The Greek is egnon, the aorist of gnosko, suggesting a sudden idea, a burst of insight. I've got it, and I've got it moment. The dishonest manager was decisive. He evaluated his options and he came up with a plan. He did not gloss over the facts or waste time indulging self-pity. He faced reality and he faced it squarely. He did not wish his problem away, nor was he so paralyzed with fear that he froze up and failed to act. He faced the predicament he was in, which included facing the truth of his own weaknesses. He said, "I know me. I'm too weak for manual labor. And I can't get out there and beg. I got to figure something out." Are the children of light as real and unromantic as he was? Or are we full of sentimentalism and false self-images? So many believers are confused and unclear in their spiritual lives. There are thousands who don't even know what they really believe. If you ask them, they could not explain it to you. They have never taken the time in prayer to know themselves, or the time in study to search out their own convictions. Do you know it is possible to spend your whole life going to church and doing religious things simply out of habit? Because that's what your family did. And you never have a solid conviction of your own. Religion can be nothing more than a custom, like a bedtime story passed down from generation to generation, a rusty heirloom you neither comprehend nor cherish because you never made it your own. And if we have never suffered for our faith in God, we don't even know if our faith is real. Have you searched out the truth for yourself? Have you proved Jesus Christ in your own life? Or are you a Christian from habit, full of empty God talk and borrowed religious ideas? I was surprised a few years ago when I read a George Barna statistic, a survey of mainline Christians, Christians that attend church every week, in which 60 to 70% of church attending Christians said that they never read the Bible when they are alone. 60 to 70% of church going mainline Christians never read the Bible for themselves. How can we have a decisive faith if we do not have a faith that is our own? Here's what Paul said about his decisiveness. 2 Timothy chapter 1. He said, "I know whom I have believed, and am persuaded that he is able to keep that which I have committed unto him against that day." That's the kind of certainty every believer in Christ needs, especially as we draw nearer to the end of time. We may not have the answers to everything that's going on in the world. We may not even have the answer to everything that's happening in our own lives, but of this we can be sure: God rules the universe. The Spirit of God will never leave us nor forsake us, and Jesus Christ is Lord of all. Our faith is going to be tested. This is a time for decisiveness. Finally, last of all, I want you to notice the dishonest manager and the quality of dispatch. Dispatch. The Bible says he called each one of his master's debtors in. As soon as he had a plan, as soon as he made up his mind about what to do, he acted without delay. He was swift and full of zeal. He did not waste time. He was looking out for himself. He must place his master's debtors under obligation to him before the word got around about his incompetence. The whole plan would fail if he did not act immediately. So he got his heels a-clicking and went about his business. He acted with dispatch. In the same way, the claims of God upon our lives are urgent claims that call for an immediate response. Jesus has plans for us, and the time is now. When we hear the call of God upon our hearts, when we feel his Spirit tugging on us, it is not the first time he has called. It's just the first time we have heard. He has been calling all along and has been patient with us. So when the time comes that we hear his call, it is time for us to act right now. 2 Corinthians 6:2. Now is the accepted time. Today is the day of salvation. There is nowhere in Scripture where Jesus comes to a person and says, think about it and get back to me later. His word is always now. Make up your mind now. Today is the day of salvation. That's dispatch. Every time we put off God, our conviction weakens and the voice of the Holy Spirit gets a little more faint. When we make it a habit of putting off God, we finally come to the place where we can no longer hear his call at all. If you are one of those that has been delaying, rationalizing, making excuses, you are playing a dangerous game. Nothing is more important than eternal life. The things of God call for immediate decision. The message of the parable is not, if you're clever enough, Jesus will commend your crookedness. No. The meaning is something deeper. The message of the parable is, don't let a crook and a bandit be more zealous about his stealing than we are about our souls. Don't let him scheme to win people for his own personal gain while we are careless about winning people to Jesus Christ. Don't let the worldly one outperform the church for ends that are merely temporal while we drift and float along through life hoping somehow it'll all work out in the end. That's no way to go about God's business. We must be diligent and purposeful about salvation, and we must act now. That's the message of the parable of Luke 16. That's the message Jesus Christ wants to get across to you and me. And I want you to think of this. Every time you pick up this book, you're holding a miracle in your hand. Do you know that for thousands of years, the Holy Spirit has protected and preserved this book so that you and I can receive the message of salvation from God? The same words that are in this book are the words that Jesus studied as a little boy at his mother's knee. The same words that Peter and Paul preached, the words of this book, preserved for thousands of years so that we might receive the message of salvation from God. It is no small thing. It demands our full attention, our best energy, and all the effort that we can put into it. That's why Paul said in Philippians, work out your own salvation with fear and trembling. Philippians 2:13. For it is God who is working in you both to will and to do of his good pleasure. That's the message of Luke 16. Who believes God's word? Say amen. God bless you. I read about an old man who, after years of life, decided that he would take a new tack when making new acquaintances. He got to the place in his life where he would ask the same question of every new acquaintance he made whenever he fell into conversation with them. Not where are you from, or what do you do for a living, or how many children or grandchildren do you have. He passed by all of that conversation and went straight to a telling question. This was the question he would ask of every new acquaintance. What have you done that you believe in and are proud of? For people who had built their self-esteem on their job title, or their family name, or their pursuit of wealth, it was an embarrassing question. But the old man said, every person should have a good answer to the question, not for me, but for themselves. What would your answer be? What have you done you believe in and that you are proud of? Here's what John Wesley said. I want the whole Christ for my Savior, the whole Bible for my book, the whole church for my fellowship, and the whole world for my mission field. Now, that's an ambition worthy of any life. The whole Christ for my Savior. The whole Bible for my book. The whole church for my fellowship. And the whole world for my mission field. What have you done in your life that you're proud of?
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7: In recent years, we've heard about a number of highly publicized scandals. One disturbing result, I think, is that talk of private matters has been splashed throughout the news media. Language that was once considered inappropriate outside the bedroom has now become part of everyday vocabulary. In Proverbs 7, we read the story of a married woman who is also seductive. She's trying to ensnare a young man. And she begins talking about something that should be just between her and her husband.
8: I have spread my bed with tapestry, colored coverings of Egyptian linen.
7: There are certain topics that should stay in the bedroom between a husband and wife.
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7: Do you ever find yourself talking with friends about things that should stay between you and your husband? Ask God to give you discretion as you talk with others. With Seeking Him, I'm Nancy DeMoss Wagamuth.

0: Today's Staying Vertical segment comes from the devotional book entitled Color My World with Love. It was written by Lila Farrell Morgan and is entitled Bullying at the Feeder. Lila's theme text comes from Isaiah 11, verse 9, New King James Version. They shall not hurt nor destroy in all my holy mountain. Lila writes, when April comes to North Carolina, it brings with it those bejeweled and fascinating ruby-throated hummingbirds. Their frenzied activity and acrobatics have always been a source of wonder and delight. In fact, when the time came last fall for their migration, I so much regretted seeing them leave that I composed a little song. Oh, the hummingbirds have gone away. They'll be coming back another day. I really hate to see them go. I will miss the little things, I will, but with their busy little wings, but still, they just had to leave before the cold winds blow. Now summer was passing. One day I realized that the activity at the bird feeder had slowed almost to a standstill. Only one ruby throat was in sight, perched on the red ant guard above the feeder, looking this way and that in case a rival should approach. Sadly, Mr. Bullybird had taken over. Eventually, I decided to bring the feeder inside and let the bird find a new territory. As for the hummingbirds, my song changed to a lament. Now I have no hummingbirds at all, though it isn't even nearly. Mr. Bullybird has driven them away. Though it's true they are no longer here, maybe they'll come back another year, and I hope the bullybird will let them stay. Bullying is not restricted to the animal world. Statistics of bullying-caused suicide among children are shocking. We adults need to be sensitive to the emotions of children and young people within our spheres of influence. Love can go a long way toward winning their confidence. Yet only when Jesus returns will perfect peace and harmony be restored. How wonderful that will be. That concludes Lila Farrell Morgan's devotional entitled Bullying at the Feeder. And this is Carolyn Sutton for Staying Vertical.
1: 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This reading from the Word.

0: We pick up reading now from the Word of God at Psalm 102, verse 18. This will be written for the generation to come, that a people yet to be created may praise the Lord. For he looked down from his holy height, from heaven the Lord gazed upon the earth, to hear the groaning of the prisoner, to set free those who were doomed to death, that men may tell of the name of the Lord in Zion and his praise in Jerusalem, when the peoples are gathered together and the kingdoms to serve the Lord. He has weakened my strength in the way, he has shortened my days. I say, O my God, do not take me away in the midst of my days. Your years are throughout all generations. Of old you founded the earth, and the heavens are the work of your hands. Even they will perish, but you endure, and all of them will wear out like a garment. Like clothing you will change them, and they will be changed. But you are the same, and your years will not come to an end. The children of your servants will continue, and their descendants will be established before you. Psalm 103, a psalm of David. Bless the Lord, O my soul, and all that is within me, bless his holy name. Bless the Lord, O my soul, and forget none of his benefits, who pardons all your iniquities, who heals all your diseases, who redeems your life from the pit, who crowns you with loving kindness and compassion, who satisfies your years with good things, so that your youth is renewed like the eagle. The Lord performs righteous deeds and judgments for all who are oppressed. He made known his ways to Moses, his acts to the sons of Israel. The Lord is compassionate and gracious, slow to anger and abounding in loving kindness. He will not always strive with us, nor will he keep his anger forever. He has not dealt with us according to our sins, nor rewarded us according to our iniquities. For as high as the heavens are above the earth, so great is his loving kindness toward those who fear him. As far as the east is from the west, so far has he removed our transgressions from us. Just as a father has compassion on his children, so the Lord has compassion on those who fear him. For he himself knows our frame. He is mindful that we are but dust. As for man, his days are like grass. As a flower of the field, so he flourishes. When the wind is passed over it, it is no more, and its place acknowledges it no longer. But the loving kindness of the Lord is from everlasting to everlasting on those who fear him, and his righteousness to children's children, to those who keep his covenant and remember his precepts to do them. The Lord has established his throne in the heavens, and his sovereignty rules over all. Bless the Lord, you his angels, mighty in strength, who perform his word, obeying the voice of his word. Bless the Lord, all you his hosts, you who serve him, doing his will. Bless the Lord, all you works of his, in all places of his dominion. Bless the Lord, O my soul. Simply reading the Word, this is Nicholas Hope.
1: What are you working for? What are you working toward? Carrie Casey, CEO of the National Center for Fathering, asks you to consider making an adjustment on today's father.
2: Pittsburgh Steelers coach Mike Tomlin wrote recently about the influence of his dedicated stepdad. This description is one many dads today would be wise to imitate as they seek to navigate work and family priorities. Coach Tomlin wrote, "My stepdad was a postal worker. I had a passion for sports. He took the overnight shift so he could coach my baseball team. I worked hard so he would be pleased with me. Over time, I began to see that he was teaching me more than how to throw a baseball or catch a pass. He was teaching me how to be a man and a father. That example stands in stark contrast to what we often see in today's world, where dads work long hours, then try to squeeze in their families. Now, I know every dad's work and family situation is unique. We all have to weigh our opportunities and our priorities and often make difficult choices. But I must say I admire what Mike Tomlin's stepdad did. He made adjustments in his work schedule so he could be there when his stepson needed him. So let me ask, what are you working for? Maybe a certain level of income, obtaining status or material possessions? Or are you working to provide for your family's needs, to give your children opportunities to learn and grow, and to allow your family to spend quality time together? Even in trying economic times, you can still make a choice toward family and find a way to make it work. It will require sacrificing some things in favor of others. Every choice you make eliminates other possibilities, but few dads who have placed their family as a high priority have ever regretted it. More often, those adjustments end up paying huge dividends in their children's lives, as it did for Mike Tomlin's stepdad. In Ephesians chapter 5, Paul urges Christians to be very careful then, how you live, not as unwise, but as wise, making the most of every opportunity. God considers our time precious. Each moment presents an opportunity and a choice. Dad, how can you make room in your schedule for one or two more regular investments in your children's lives? Choose now to be there with your children at a key point during the day, dinner time, bedtime, breakfast, or maybe to study God's Word together. I'm sure you won't regret it. This is Kerry Casey for Today's Father.
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3: The problem with Christianity isn't that it's too hard or too restrictive or too unrealistic or not enough fun or any of that. The problem people really have with faith is that they don't approach it on God's terms. Too hard? God has said He'll give you strength. Too restrictive? Jesus, in fact, frees you. Not enough fun? In God's presence, the Bible says, is fullness of joy, and there's nothing fun about a hangover or waking up next to someone you don't recognize. So how do you go about faith the right way? Philippians 1:6, He who has begun a good work in you will complete it until the day of Jesus Christ. You ask God to do His will in your life. Instead of trying to be a good Christian, you look to Him to change your desires and you surrender to Him. When Jesus lives His life in you, completing the work He started, your faith in God is a joy. I'm John Bradshaw for It Is Written.
4: What do you do when you're persecuted? Do you run and hide? What would you do if your life were in danger because your witness for Christ had reached the desks of someone powerful in authority? Would you lay low until you were sure they'd forgotten you? We're going to talk about how we handle persecution on this edition of Daughters of Promise. I'm Christine Wurtzen. Maybe you've been a Christian for a long time and you'd handle persecution well, but what would your expectation be of a brand new believer? If you led your neighbor to Christ, bought her a Bible, and knew she was reading the book of 1 John every day for 15 minutes, how much would you worry about her if you knew something traumatic had happened? Probably a lot. You might fear that she would cave under the pressure and second-guess her decision to trust Christ. Paul led a lot of people in Thessalonica to Jesus, and right after their conversion, they faced horrible persecution. But Paul doesn't hear that they have retreated in fear or are discouraged. What are they doing? They're performing acts of love in public. They're laboring. They're holding fast to Christ, who is their hope. Someone close to me wrote to me this morning and said, "It's a new day, Christine. Tighten up." Well, that's well said. When dusk comes, may I look back and know that I took God up on His offer of grace to labor in love and stand fast in my faith. May it be said that I clung to the hope of Christ's return instead of some empty platitude. Someone patting me on the shoulder and saying, "It'll be okay," does nothing to make me feel better when it's offered outside of Scripture. When I look around me, never has Jesus appearing seemed to be so close in the horizon. Our hope today, yours and mine, is rock solid. For Daughters of Promise, I'm Christine Wurtzen.
5: With men, this is impossible. But with God, all things are possible. Then answered Peter and said unto him, "Behold, we have forsaken all and followed thee. What shall we have therefore?" And Jesus said unto them, "Verily I say unto you, that ye which have followed me, in the regeneration when the Son of Man shall sit in the throne of his glory, ye also shall sit upon 12 thrones, judging the 12 tribes of Israel. And every one that hath forsaken houses, or brethren, or sisters, or father, or mother, or wife, or children, or lands, for my name's sake, shall receive 100-fold, and shall inherit everlasting life. But many that are first shall be last, and the last shall be first. Blessed are they which do hunger and thirst after righteousness, for they shall be filled."
6: Here we are.
7: I hope she's home.
8: Can I ring the bell?
9: May I ring the bell?
8: But I want to.
6: Well, somebody better, or we'll miss our visit with Mrs. G.
10: Hello. I'm glad to see you. I was listening for you. Come on in.
11: How about some stories?
10: Stories? Yes, I've got some specially for you.

0: Joseph was horrified when he read Mary's note that night. He groaned.
1: Oh, maybe what? His Mary, his beautiful, lovely, pure, faithful Mary was going to have a baby that wasn't his. They weren't even married yet, only engaged to be married. Being engaged was binding enough, but of course they didn't live together, not yet, not till their wedding, which would be in 6 months' time. It was getting late. Mary would have gone to bed in her parents' home by now, but then in any case, explanations wouldn't help. Facts are facts. A baby is a fact, and its not being his is a fact. This would be an utter scandal very soon. Mary would be in disgrace, and he, the upright, just Joseph, would be deeply involved. Mary was his fiancée. What must he do? What must he say? Joseph was shaken to the depths of his being, distraught. He paced about in the dark. Beads of perspiration stood on his brow. His nails cut into his hands as he clenched his fists. Who's done this? Oh, God, what's happened? For a long time, Joseph paced back and forth. Then, weary and sad, he went to bed. As he lay there, broken-hearted and unable to sleep, he decided what he would do. If I say I don't know anything about this, which is true, I don't, the city elders will treat Mary as an immoral person and maybe have her stoned to death, pushed over a cliff and stoned, left for the wild beasts and vultures to eat. No, I couldn't bear that. Joseph shuddered and broke into a cold sweat. Poor little Mary. Or I could divorce her secretly, and Mary could go away by herself, and the baby could be born in seclusion somewhere, and I have nothing to do with her or it. That would be the most merciful thing for me to do. It breaks my heart, but right is right, and justice is justice. I'd be being merciful according to custom, but, oh... And Joseph sobbed a great deep sob from a broken heart. Then Joseph fell asleep in his grief, and while he slept, he had a visitor. A bright shining angel appeared and spoke to him. Joseph, descendant of David, don't be afraid to marry Mary, your fiancée. That baby she's going to have is God's son, Messiah. Her son is to be called Jesus, for he shall save his people from their sins. And you are to act as his father, and as his father, you're to give him his name. Words of the prophet Isaiah went through Joseph's mind. Many times had he read in the scriptures, "Behold, a virgin shall have a son. His name shall be called Emmanuel," which means God with us. Joseph woke up, thrilled, excited. God had chosen his wonderful Mary, his lovely fiancée, to be Messiah's mother. And God had chosen him, Joseph, carpenter of Nazareth, to be foster father to his son, Messiah. Joseph felt as chosen as Mary did. They were poor, but God had chosen them. Joseph dressed quickly. Today he must bring Mary to the little home he's prepared. What a good thing he'd finished it so early. He'd thought the wedding would be in 6 months' time, but the message meant today. And take very great care of her. She can be your wife proper after the baby is born. And that's just what happened. Joseph got up early, very early that morning. How worried poor Mary must be, he said. I suppose God must have told her about the baby, and she's never said anything to anybody. I wonder... Oh, I must get to see her. At the very earliest moment that wouldn't seem too improper, Joseph was at Mary's parents' house. You there, Mary? Ah, that's Joseph's voice, and he sounds so happy. What a night Mary had had wondering how Joseph would take the news. Would God explain to him? God had told him. She knew by his cheerful voice. Now I can tell him about the angel telling me and Aunt Elizabeth knowing the news from God. Mary did. Joseph was quite awestruck by what Mary told him. And Joseph, you're just as much God's honored one as I am.
0: Yes, I know, Mary, and today you come home with me. God said so to our little home, and I'll take care of you and the baby. How kind you are to me, Joseph. You're willing to bear reproach along with me. People will talk. You could have honorably cleared out of this responsibility. Oh, people will talk some still, but they do have their own things to see to and think about, Joseph said. You can see, Joseph, that I couldn't tell you. I'd have influenced you, and I'm sure we've got such a task ahead of us that we both need to be commissioned for the job. God had to speak to us each individually, separately. Mary and Joseph praised God that he had chosen them to look after his son's arrival on this earth, and the humble little home in Nazareth was right ready for him. How Joseph worked! Every bit of wood he sawed off, every bit he planed, every nail he knocked in, he was working for the very Son of God. There's much more of this story to come, and it's the most exciting story in the world.
2: I see we still have time for just one more short story, Mrs. G. How about it?
0: It was nearly bedtime, and Bobby was sitting on the living room floor, gazing into the fire. A penny for your thoughts, Bobby, his mother said. Oh, my thoughts just then were worth much more than a penny. I was thinking about thousands and thousands of dollars. Mum, if only I was rich, I'd give anything to be rich. Well, Bobby, his mother said at last, I was just thinking of the story of the bird who sold his wings. What sort of bird was that? Why, let me think. Yes, it was a skylark. And this skylark was awfully fond of worms. He used to say he would give anything if only he could always make sure of getting as many worms as he could eat. Well, one day he was flying right up in the sky, very high. He looked down and saw something rather unusual traveling along the cart track that ran through the forest. Skylark was curious. He dropped lower and lower until at last he saw, would you believe it, a tiny coach painted black with red blinds and yellow wheels. Two great magpies were drawing the coach along. A little old man was walking in front of the coach. He was very little and very ugly. He was wearing a black coat and red pants and yellow stockings. He was carrying a bell, and

0: juicy worms in exchange for skylark's feathers. Good morning, my young friend, the old man said as the little skylark stood in the pathway. And what can I do for you?
1: How much are they? The little bird asked him.
0: 2 for a feather, my child, and the coach is nearly full of them.
1: Are they fresh?
0: All gathered this morning, my pretty bird.
1: The skylark gave a painful little tug at his wing. He dropped the feather into the old man's hand and said, 2, please. As the coach passed on, he felt rather guilty, but he enjoyed his feast. He was pleased to find afterwards that no one noticed the missing feather. The next day, the young skylark flew with his father. My son, the old skylark said as they rose higher and higher until they were far above the tops of the tallest trees in the forest. My son, I think we skylarks should be the happiest birds. We have such strong wings. See how they carry us up into the blue sky and lift us nearer and nearer to God. Yes, the little skylark said. Yes. But all the time, he was watching a tiny speck which was creeping like a black beetle far below on the forest track. There, he said to himself, I've missed the coach. Next morning, the skylark plucked another feather out of his wing, and it came out so easily that he pulled 2 more out after it. Then he waited close to the cart track in the forest. Soon he heard a bell ringing and a hoarse voice shouting, Who will buy? Who will buy? Surely we can come to terms. In exchange for skylark's feathers, I am selling juicy worms. 3 here, the skylark said as the old man stopped the coach.
0: Very good, sonny, very good. That will be 6 worms. And then with a chuckle he said, And here's another worm for luck.
1: My word, the skylark said to himself, that's a bargain. So the skylark became a regular customer. He found after a bit that he couldn't fly so high, but he didn't really mind that. If he couldn't fly so high, he'd be less likely to miss seeing the coach. But one day, when his poor wings were thin and torn and ragged, he realized that he'd been making a terrible mistake. He tried to fly up into the sunshine, but he fell back like a stone. Then he had an idea.
2: Why didn't I think of it before? He said to himself. Yes, that's what I'll do.
1: So day and night he searched and gathered and stored, and then he hid himself in the long grass and waited for the coach. By and by it came.
2: Please, sir, the skylark said as he stepped in front of the coach, I want to know how many feathers you will give me for all these worms.
1: The old coachman laughed and set off again at once, shouting over his shoulder,
0: Worms for feathers is my business, sonny, not feathers for worms. Gee up!
1: What was the end of it, Mum? Robert asked. Oh, the skylark died, dear, and was buried under the green turf. And now they say that every summer the older birds take the young ones, and they flit mournfully about the grave, and as they fly, one bird calls to another. Here there lies a foolish skylark. Hush your note, each bird that sings. Here there lies a foolish skylark who for earthworms sold his wings.
3: There was a long silence in the living room, and then,
1: Mum, did I say I would give anything to be rich?
3: You did, Bobby.
1: Well, I wouldn't, and I wouldn't, and I wouldn't.
3: Before Mother went to bed, she took down her Bible, and she read in Hebrews chapter 12, Try to live a holy life, for no one will see the Lord without it. Be careful that no one turns back from the grace of God. Be careful that no one becomes immoral or unspiritual like Esau, who for a single meal sold his rights as the older son. Afterward, you know, he could not find a way to change what he had done, even though he looked for it with tears.
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0: When you know who made something and why it was made, you know the purpose of the item. That's true of can openers and it's true of human life. Anyone who doesn't know who designed us or why is almost certain to be confused about their purpose in life. For generations, evolutionary scientists tried to explain our origin by comparing fossilized bones. But more recently, they have turned to comparing the genetic material of current human groups. You probably remember a few years ago when these scientists announced that they had discovered that all living people could be genetically traced to a woman in Africa many long evolutionary years ago. They called her Eve. Today, they admit that this picture is a little simplistic. Further studies have led to two contradictory theories. In the first, all humans today evolved from a single African population. The second position is that modern humans are the result of interbreeding of populations from Africa, Asia, and Europe. Some also admit that the flaw in both positions is that the same genetic data can be interpreted to support either theory. The major flaw in all of these studies is that they assume man is the product of evolution. As long as evolutionary science refuses to consider God's account, which says he made us, it will be without a solid scientific basis to answer questions about why. And people who do not know why they were made are almost certain to live empty, purposeless lives.
1: If you'd like to read more about creation science and biblical worldview issues, visit creationmoments.com for weekly blog posts, articles, and answers to frequently asked questions. 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
2: 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Nehemiah says, "Don't be afraid of them. Remember the Lord, who is great and awesome, and fight for your families, your sons and your daughters, your wives and your homes." And I look at that and I go, that's what we're doing. You know, we fight for our families. We fight for our kids in prayer.
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5: Now a look at your afternoon weather on Lafayette Christian Talk Radio. Partly sunny with thunderstorms today with a high near 96 and lows around 78. Partly sunny with thunderstorms tomorrow with a high of 96 and lows around 77. For your Thursday, mostly sunny with a high near 96 and lows around 76. And for Friday, intermittent clouds with a high near 95 and lows around 77. That's your afternoon weather on Lafayette Christian Talk Radio.
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7: Stewardship isn't a one-time choice. 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Tim Tassopoulos joins us today to show how that cycle applies to both time and money. And then at

0: Dismiss the state murder indictment, arguing a violation of New York's double jeopardy laws. Under state law, a person cannot be charged with the same crime twice. FCC is being sued by Disney, with a media giant accusing the Trump administration of waging a retaliatory campaign against ABC through the agency. Lawsuit is looking to stop the FCC from moving forward with early broadcast renewal proceedings for several ABC stations. More news just ahead. Right now, here's a word from our sponsor.
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0: Opening statements due to begin today at a blockbuster trial against Meta. California, Colorado, Kentucky, and New Jersey seeking a combined $1.4 trillion in damages, alleging the company engineered its sites to foster addictive behavior in teens and children. Astronauts will be taking a spacewalk today at the International Space Station for some repair work. News Nation's Nick Smith.
3: American astronaut Anil Manoa and French astronaut Sophie Adenau are headed outside of the International Space Station to replace an antenna. The antenna is responsible for some of the space-to-ground communications. It transmits data back to Earth, including experiment results from the space station. Now, this is the second of three planned spacewalks this month. It was originally scheduled for last Thursday, but delayed after a carbon dioxide sensor in a spacesuit went off.
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7: Now a look at your afternoon weather on Lafayette Christian Talk Radio. Partly sunny with thunderstorms today with a high near 96 and lows around 78. Partly sunny with thunderstorms tomorrow with a high of 96 and lows around 77. For your Thursday, mostly sunny with a high near 96 and lows around 76. And for Friday, intermittent clouds with a high near 95 and lows around 77. That's your afternoon weather on Lafayette Christian Talk Radio.
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11: Because God knows how man forgets, he said, now, instead of sharing it orally, I'm going to write it on stone. And amazingly enough, even after that, it only took them 40 days to forget. Because actually here in Exodus 31, this is the second time Moses goes up to get the commandments. Remember what happened the first time? He was gone 40 days, and when he came down from the mountain, what were the Israelites already doing? Dancing and worshiping around this golden calf, and Moses was so frustrated with them, because they had heard God speak those commandments from the cloud above the mountain. He went up to get it in stone. In 40 days, they're already breaking it, and he throws those commandments down, I guess in a way symbolizing what Israel had done. God knows.

0: Whose man would forget? So now he puts it in stone. But believe it or not, you can actually go even farther back than the beginning of this world. God's law has existed from all eternity. Because God's law is really a description of his character. It's the principles of his government, how he operates. And when you think about it, who was the very first being to break God's law? The very first one, Lucifer. Remember how we studied the other night how Lucifer, Satan, was once a mighty angel in the courts of heaven. But he lost his love for God. And he began to deceive the other angels into believing that God was not love. That God could not be trusted. That his law was not important for angelic beings to follow. And as a result, Lucifer and the angels that followed him were cast out of heaven because they brought woe and suffering even to the courts of heaven. When you think about it, Lucifer broke at least three of those commandments. Number one, thou shalt have no other gods before me, because Satan wanted to be his own God. You know, when you think about it, that's the one you and I struggle with the most. You say, oh, no, I don't struggle with that one. When you think about the principle behind that commandment, it probably is. Because we want to be our own gods. We may not say, I want to be divine, Lord. I want to sit in your throne. But when we say, Lord, I know what your word says, but I'm going to do something else. Lord, I know what your will is, but it's inconvenient for me. And so when I choose to ignore what God says and to do what I say, I am placing myself above God. I am being my own God. It all comes back to self and not having a surrendered heart. I can assure you, that's the one I struggle with the most, and probably that's the one that the majority of people in the world struggle with. To say, Lord, I surrender myself to you. I want to put your word and your truth first. Lucifer broke commandment number 9, you shall not bear false witness. He lied to the other angels about the character of God. And lastly, number 10, he coveted the throne so much that he was willing to instigate a full-scale rebellion to get it. And so if turning away from the principles of happiness, if that brought suffering even in heaven, what makes us think that turning away from God's law won't do the same thing on this earth? You see, Lucifer is doing the same rebellion here. The more we turn away from the principles of happiness that God gave us from the beginning, the more our societies, our homes, our neighborhoods plunge deeper and deeper into the pit. And then many times the world turns around and blames God for it, even though he already gave us the principles of happiness from the beginning. You see, folks, the fact that God gives us his law tells us he loves us so much. We tend to think, oh, well, God's just being a party pooper. Can't do this, can't do that. How many of you have children? Let me see it. Raise your hand. Do you ever tell your children, thou shalt not? Oh, come on now. Do you ever tell your children, thou shalt not? You may not use those words, but I know in the homes here you say, now don't do this, don't do that. You know, that happens a lot in our family. Why do we tell our children not to do something? Because there's danger involved, you know? I tell our girls, don't you dare cross the street without us being there. Is that because we're a bunch of party poopers and we don't know how to have fun? Well, they might think so. But as they get older, they understand that when you cross the boundary, there is potential danger in that street and mommy and daddy want something better for you. That's how God is. He gives us boundaries, not because he's trying to keep happiness from us, but because he wants to give us ultimate happiness and to keep us away from the deceptions of the devils that bring heartache into our lives. I mean, what would we say about a parent that says to their child, you know what, I don't care what you do, just go off and do whatever. We would say, well, they don't love their child very much. Why would we want God to be like a bad parent? Why would we want God to say, you know what, go do whatever you want, I don't care. That's not the way God is. He loves us, and he is intimately involved in our lives, so he gives us the principles of his law. But let's go a little farther. Thus far, we have only looked up things in the Old Testament. Let's go to the New. Because sometimes it is said, well, the Ten Commandments are nailed to the cross. So let's go into the New Testament and let's see what Jesus teaches about the subject. Because I reckon if there's anyone knows about God's law, it ought to be Jesus himself. Can you say amen? Amen. So let's go to Matthew 5 and verse 17. Now, as you look this up, you should recognize this passage immediately. Could someone tell me what chapters 5, 6, and 7 in Matthew are all about? Would you tell me? What's it called? The Sermon on the Mount. Now, I want you to think about what this is. This is by the greatest sermon ever preached. Jesus gave us the principles of Christianity in 3 chapters. Can you believe that? He gave us the basic summary of what it means to be a disciple of Jesus and to follow the religion of Christ in 3 simple chapters. That's it. And of all the things he could have covered, one of the things that he covered that he felt was essential is what our attitude should be toward God's law. Matthew 5, verse 17. The Bible says, "Do not think that I came to destroy the law or the prophets. I did not come to destroy, but to do what?
1: Fulfill.
0: For assuredly I say to you, till heaven and earth pass away, one jot or one tittle will by no means pass from the law until all is fulfilled." And then notice verse 19. "Whoever therefore breaks one of the least of these commandments and teaches men so shall be called least in the kingdom of heaven. But whoever does and teaches them, he shall be called great in the kingdom of heaven." Now, there's a few things there. As a minister, verse 19 really gets my attention. You know why? Jesus actually pronounces a woe on anyone who teaches others to ignore his law. I don't want Jesus to pronounce a woe on me. That's a serious thing. He says they'll be least in the kingdom of heaven, and that's really a play on words because they're not going to be in the kingdom of heaven. See, that's a temptation for a minister. You say, what do you mean? I'm going to let you into the heart of a minister for the next minute or two. Is that okay? I'm going to share with you some of the temptations we face. See, in many ways, ministers have a human nature just like you. And like many people in the world, we want to be liked. We don't like to have enemies. We don't like to have anybody criticize us. It hurts. And so as a result, there are times when we are tempted to say, you know what? I don't want to preach that part of God's word because it's too straightforward and somebody might get upset with me. We're tempted to maybe pick and choose certain things in the Word of God. You know, not upset anybody. Don't talk about sin. Don't step on toes. Don't lovingly challenge a church to grow. Because when you upset people for teaching that which is truth, sometimes your church may not be the biggest in town. Sometimes the attendance goes down. And when the attendance goes down, that means less offerings in the plate. And when less offerings are in the plate, you can't pay the bills. And when you can't pay the bills, guess who doesn't get paid? The minister. You see, it's a temptation sometimes for us ministers to just skip and choose and just only preach bubbling brooks and things that'll make people happy and never really address serious subjects. I think we all realize that there are true ministers and there are ministers that are not genuine. Now, it's not up to me to be that judge. Only God can read the heart. Can you say amen? But I think we know, like any profession, there are people in it for the wrong reason. But see, the Word of God tells me I cannot skip things just because they're difficult. It might be easier for me to say, hey, don't worry about the principles of God's law. But God says I need to preach the whole counsel of His Word. And so, yes, I realize I do say some things in the seminar that maybe is not what the popular belief is. But it's because I take seriously that we need to lift up the Word of God because it's His Word that sets us free and it's His Word that brings us ultimate happiness. Can you say amen? So I take it seriously when, you know, God talks about pronouncing a woe. The other thing you notice is God specifically says concerning His law and even the prophets, that's also talking about the Old Testament scriptures, He says as long as heaven and earth are here, nothing will pass from His law. Not even a jot or a tittle. Now, that's not words we use in the 21st century very much. You say, well, what's a jot or a tittle? You know what that means? It's basically the crossing of an I or the crossing of a T and the dotting of an I. That's a jot or a tittle. You know, just like a legal contract, you got to cross your T's and dot your I's. Jesus said, as long as heaven and earth are still here, we are going to need the principles of His law to have happy, healthy, stable societies, families, and lives. Can you say amen? But you know, Jesus said something else. In fact, the next verse is one sentence long. We probably could have just read this verse and gone home. But I figured you wanted to get a full sermon tonight, so we did more than one verse. It's John 14:15. Notice Jesus said,

0: If you what?
1: Love me.
0: Keep my commandments. Now notice, it's almost just as important what he didn't say. He didn't say, if you want to earn your way to heaven, keep my commandments. If you want to be a legalist, keep my commandments. If you don't believe in grace, keep my commandments. If you want to gain righteousness, keep my commandments. That's not what he said. He said, if you love me, if you appreciate what I've done for you on the cross of Calvary, if you recognize I have given you a gift that you could never give to yourself, that I have given you righteousness so that you can enter the kingdom of heaven, if you recognize that and if you love me, then keep my commandments. See, I don't keep the commandments because I'm trying to get saved. We keep the commandments because we already are saved through the blood of Jesus. It's our way to show appreciation. And when people see the Holy Spirit living those commandments out in our life, hopefully that at our workplaces, in our homes, and in our neighborhoods, people can look at us and see just a little picture of the character of Jesus in our lives. Let's illustrate it actually with marriage. Now, my wife Marquita's not here, so I can use this illustration. She's not here to tell me if I got it wrong, but she wouldn't say that anyway because she knows this story. Now, I think we all realize, do you believe that I love Marquita? Let me see your hands. Great. Most of you put your hands up. Well, when I married Marquita back in 1995, there were a lot of laws of marriage that went into effect, weren't there? When we said I do, that meant pretty much everything I have belongs to her as well. The laws of marriage say that I got to treat her well, be kind to her, I shouldn't abuse her, I should try to support her. The laws of marriage say I really shouldn't be flirting with other women or sleeping around with other women or going out on dates with other people. I hope we all agree those are pretty much the laws of marriage. Do you think that I get up every morning and I got to pick up those laws of marriage and I say, oh, I guess I got to be nice to Marquita today. Oh, I guess I better be kind and gentle or she might divorce me and take everything I have. Oh, I better bring home a paycheck. Oh, I better be Oh, I can't flirt with any women in the workplace. Oh, I can't sleep with anybody else. Oh, what a burden it is to love Marquita. Do you think I say that? Oh, now you better be more emphatic than that. Do you think I say that? No. Certainly not. I love to honor those laws of marriage because I'm in love with Marquita, so those laws are already written on my heart. It's a natural thing. It's the way it is with God's law. Because of what Jesus has done for me, he lets his perfect life count for me. His righteousness is put in my record book. And so when God looks at my mistake-filled life, he doesn't see my sins. He sees the perfect life of Jesus that counts for me. Because Jesus perfectly kept the law when he was on this earth. And so that perfection counts in my place. And as a result, I can be saved. That's why it says, if you love me, keep my commandments. But there's another verse in the New Testament. I almost hesitate to go to this one. This is one of the ones you're tempted to skip. Because this is one of the most straightforward verses in the Bible. But since I just talked about sharing the whole counsel of God's word, I dare not skip it. So I want you to turn to 1 John 2, verse 4. But as we read it, I want you to understand, I didn't say it, God said it. 1 John chapter 2, verse 4. Now I've been talking, I've got to look it up myself here. 1 John chapter 2, verse 4. Just go to Revelation, go about three books backwards, and you'll be in 1 John. Actually, four books backwards. 1 John chapter 2 and verse 4. Now, before I read this, I got to tell you, who wrote this? Yeah, John. What do you know about John's character? Gentle. John was fairly gentle, loving. He was a disciple of love. You know, Peter's the one, you know. But I want you to notice, in 1 John, I don't know what was going on with John, but here he goes from being gentle to basically telling it like it is. Notice what he says, 1 John 2 verse 4. The Bible says, he who says, I know him, and does not keep his commandments, is a what?
2: Liar.
0: A liar, and the truth is not in him. Woo! You talk about cutting like a knife. I don't know what bee was in John's bonnet, but you know what? He utters a profound truth. Now, John, was John there when Jesus said, if you love me, keep my commandments? Sure. Was John there at the Sermon on the Mount when Jesus said that nothing will pass from his law till all is fulfilled? He heard that. So all John is doing is reiterating what Jesus said, except in different words. And so John says, if I say that I love Jesus and I am a disciple of Christ, but in my life I purposely and willfully refuse to follow his commandments, John is saying I'm a liar. There is something not genuine and insincere about my witness. Now, that's not pleasant to be told when you think about it. Now, this is not talking about people who make genuine mistakes. We all fall, we all sin and don't realize and have to go back and say, Lord, forgive me. That's not what John's talking about. John is talking about the person who says, I love the Lord, but I see what he has written in his law, and it costs too much, it's inconvenient, I absolutely refuse to follow it, but I'm still a disciple of Jesus Christ. This is where John says, that's not sincere, that's not genuine, because my actions do not match my profession. Now, that doesn't mean I'm saved by my works. See, when the Holy Spirit lives in us, there's good works in our lives. Isn't that correct? Because people should see Jesus in us. But those good works are simply the evidence that shows that a higher power is living and working in me. Because the truth is, when you and I do good works, that's not us doing it anyway. Human nature can't do good works. That's God's divine power working through us. So those good works don't save me, but they do show who is in control of my life. In fact, let's go back to the marriage illustration. Let's illustrate it this way. Let's go back to me and Marquita. Again, you've heard me say, I love Marquita. I'm in love with her. But what if on the off nights of this seminar, you saw me in downtown Springfield hanging around with other women, my arm around their waist, giving them a peck on the cheek, maybe even walking into a motel with another woman. But then you see me come here on the weekend professing how much I'm in love with my wife. Would you believe me? No, because my actions would contradict my profession. No matter what I say, what's coming out in my life is showing different. You would say I'm not genuine and I'm insincere and I need help. All of us need help. That's why we go to Jesus. And that's why Revelation at the end of time describes God's people like this. We've already read this verse. Here is the patience of the saints. Here are those who keep the commandments of God and the faith of Jesus Christ. Notice, commandment keeping and a faith relationship with Jesus always goes hand in hand, particularly in the book of Revelation. See, in the last days, we must choose. Do we follow man's laws or God's laws? Do we go along with the spirit of Antichrist that wants to do away with God's times and God's law and say it's irrelevant? It's archaic and not important. You know, the only law that was ever nailed to the cross, and usually I do a whole sermon on this, there was a law nailed to the cross. But when you read the verses in its context, it's not the Ten Commandments. Because we've just read how that law is eternal, how his people at the end of time are honoring it. The only law ever nailed to the cross was Moses' law of ceremonies. Sacrificing those lambs and those goats that they were required to do in the sanctuary. Because all those things pointed forward to Jesus. So when Jesus finally came, the true Lamb of God was here. So there was no need to do those things anymore because you could go directly to Jesus. Can you say amen? Amen. And see, this may be why sometimes people or even churches may avoid the book of Revelation. Because I'm just going to be blunt. If I am saying that God's law is done away with and it's not important anymore, but then Revelation 14:12 says people at the end times will keep his commandments, I have a problem there. That means I'm either going to have to change my beliefs or I'm going to have to change the Bible. And so as not to deal with that, sometimes we purposely skip over the book of Revelation because it brings to the forefront deep and important truths that we need for the end of time. Lastly, one more verse and then I want to do the illustration. You may say, okay, then what's the purpose of God's law? Romans 3:20 says it so beautifully. Romans 3:20, the Bible says, therefore, by the deeds of the law, no flesh will be just in his sight. How many people will be justified by the law? None. For by the law is what? The knowledge of sin. In other words, the law can't make me clean. It can't make me perfect and righteous. The job of the law is to show me that I fall short of God's standard. It's to show me that I have sin in my life so that it will point me to the one who can take care of that sin, Jesus Christ the righteous. See, that means the law's purpose is to point me to Jesus. The law points me to the cross. Now put two and two together. That's why the devil hates God's law. That's why he works through the spirit of Antichrist to do away with God's times and God's law, because the devil hates any tool that points people to Jesus. Amen. Antichrist hates any tool that will point people to the cross. So the easiest way is just to do away with it and let it be lost sight of. And that's why Daniel and Revelation tell us that in the end, God's law is going to be the issue that the great controversy and the great crisis centers on. And so you and I must choose. If we want to follow God tomorrow, then by his grace, we need to choose to follow him today. I'd like to do that illustration just now. So what I need to do is I'm going to do an illustration from James chapter 1. So I'm going to go in that back room there for about 60 seconds. You will not see me. The seminar is not over, so don't get up and leave. The cameras are still going to be rolling. But I need to go back there, and I'm going to sin for about 60 seconds, okay? So don't go anywhere. I'm just going to keep talking in the mic while I'm back there, and I'm going to enjoy a little sinning before this seminar is over. So, you know, just hang tight and smile and meditate upon God's word here. So the door is closed. Can you still hear me? If you can, say amen. All right. So I am back here, and I am doing some of my dirty deeds, and nobody can see. Mercy me. This is a lot of fun. But, you know, I fear the newspapers might get a hold of this, and then tomorrow you'll see it in the paper. A prophecy seminar speaker sins in front of a congregation, and there'll be a big scandal about it. So I'm enjoying my sin. Time is almost up. Nobody can see me. Oh, did I enjoy that? But lo and behold, I must go back to my congregation at this time. So I've finished my dirty deed. Now we got to come back and finish the sermon. We need to finish the last few texts on here. So now we're up and we are ready to go. Oh, there is dead silence. Now some of you are laughing at me. Would someone be so kind as to tell me, why are you laughing? Somebody tell me. I've got dirt on my face? How many people say I have dirt on my face? Let me see your hands, or something on my face. Well, I got news for you. I can't see it. How do I know you're not just pulling my leg and my face is perfectly clean? What do I need in order to tell if I have dirt on my face? I need a mirror. And lo and behold, there's a mirror right here. So I pick up the mirror, and I look into it. Oh, and indeed, I have got dirt on my face. Now, I've got two choices here. I can take the mirror, and I can start rubbing it with my face to try to clean this dirt off of me. Will that solve the problem? No, in fact, it'll make it worse. Now, the other option is, you know, I could say, you know what? I hate this dumb old mirror. This foolish mirror tells me I have dirt on my face. Let's just do away with the mirror. Does it solve my problem? I still have dirt on my face. The purpose of the mirror is simply to point me to the one who can cleanse me of my sin. And so it points me to go to the foot of the cross, filled from Emmanuel's veins, to wash me and to make me clean. And that's what we do. We come to Jesus just as we are, with all our sins, with all our shortcomings, with all our mistakes. And the Bible says he washes us and he makes us clean. Ah, yes. It feels good to be clean. Now, how many people say I'm clean? Am I clean yet? There's still remnants there. I didn't stay on my knees long enough. I hope I didn't commit the unpardonable sin. There we go. Am I clean now? I'm not clean now. Mercy me. I must have really done something in that back room. The other side? Shouldn't have put it on the other side. There we go. Am I clean? I'm not. Then what do I need to do? I need to look in the mirror. And lo and behold, yes, I am mostly clean. And now Jesus makes me fully clean because of his death on the cross. Now, I'll ask you a question. Is my face clean? You say it is. Now, before I looked in the mirror, did I know my face was clean? You could have been lying to me. And when I go to Walmart afterwards, the clerk's going to look at me like I'm crazy. But I look in the mirror and I see, indeed, the character of Jesus is starting to be formed in me. I am clean because of what Jesus has done for me. The law is the mirror that points me to Jesus. Brothers and sisters, I understand that as we look at our lives, You may say, Pastor Dave, my life is not in harmony with God's law. I fall so short. And sometimes the devil throws in our face our faults, our weaknesses, choices we've made in the past, maybe the habits and the patterns we struggle with today. And we struggle with that sense of shame and guilt and unworthiness. If you're struggling with that today, Jesus has a beautiful promise for you. In Matthew 11:28, Jesus says, if you're tired from carrying heavy burdens, just come to me and I will give you rest. If you're tired of the burden of sin, if you're wanting that guilt and shame to be removed, and if you're just simply wanting peace, wanting Jesus' perfect life to count for you, Jesus says, come to me. I'll give you rest. I'll give you confidence. I will give you the assurance of salvation. Tonight, are you willing to say in your heart, Lord Jesus, I want you to transform me. I want you to change me. Lord, I give you permission to write the principles of your law on my heart.
1: Don't miss more inspiring messages by David Kleindienst.
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3: Hi, I'm Todd Nettleton, and this is the Voice of the Martyrs Radio. In Benin, where voodoo is prevalent, voodooists oppose Christians and even attempt to put curses on them. Two Beninese cousins, Marie and Rosaline, decided to follow Jesus when a lady selling soap told them about Christ. Their family was infuriated. The family would attempt to place curses on them in the middle of the night, but the girls woke up to pray. Then they were rejected by their family and no longer received food. Rosaline asked for prayer that God would grant them stronger faith. We read the Bible and look for verses to encourage us, Marie said. Praise God, His word cannot be stopped, even in the darkest places.
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5: The Jews and Arabs have been in conflict with each other for generations, yet the time is near when Jerusalem will be at rest. I'll return in a moment with the amazing facts about peace in the Middle East.

0: Hello, this is Joe Cruz and the Amazing Facts broadcast, facts which affect you. You know, friends, the city of Jerusalem is in the news most of the time. The Jews and Arabs are continually disputing over its possession and true ownership. And this city is likely to continue in the news, for there's very little prospect of settling the Jewish-Arab troubles. But there's another city, a city called the New Jerusalem, that will one of these days soon be very much in the news. The New Jerusalem is God's capital city of the universe, and God is moving it from paradise where it is now to this planet Earth at the end of the 1,000 years of the millennium. Now, the Bible is very clear about this, friends. And I, John, saw the holy city, New Jerusalem, coming down from God out of heaven, prepared as a bride adorned for her husband. And he carried me away in the Spirit to a great and high mountain and showed me that great city, the holy Jerusalem, descending out of heaven from God. Revelation 21, 2 and 10. Now, friends, what's the meaning of this? Why is God moving his capital city to this earth? To answer these questions, we must study Revelation 20 with its thrilling doctrine of the millennium. The answer is that God is going to change the seat of his government. He's going to honor this planet, this little diminutive planet where the sin problem has been solved, and where his son Jesus gave his life for sinners. God's going to make planet Earth the headquarters of his universal government, and in all time to come, all lines of universal government will radiate from this planet Earth. God himself will be here. Christ will be here. And I hope by God's grace that every person listening now will also be here. Now, friends, this is a tremendous prospect. Think of it. First of all, being alive for all eternity to come. And think of being alive under such wonderful circumstances. No more trouble, crime, kidnapping, murder, rape, or robbery. Every citizen of the new kingdom of God will have perfect health of both body and mind. Doctors, dentists, and hospitals, which are so needful today, will be out of business then. Every man will sit safely under his own vine and his own fig tree. Now that's according to God's promise. Listen to this. For behold, I create new heavens and a new earth, and the former shall not be remembered nor come into mind. Isaiah 65:17. Now some worry and wonder if the redeemed will be sad about the wicked who are lost. And the answer is no. God has promised that. Now again from the same chapter, and they shall build houses and inhabit them, and they shall plant vineyards and eat the fruit of them. They shall not build and another inhabit, they shall not plant and another eat. For as the days of a tree are the days of my people, and mine elect shall long enjoy the work of their hands. Isaiah 65:21 and 22. You're going to get to build your own house in the new earth, and you're going to get to live in it. You won't be put out because you can't pay your rent or your mortgage payments. There'll be no taxes. At that time, the devil will be out of business. He will have been burnt up to ashes in the lake of fire, so you won't have any temptation trouble. Health will be contagious, mental, moral, and physical. The 375-mile square New Jerusalem will then rest on the earth and will be where God has his throne. It'll be the place of all worship. Isaiah 66:22 and 23 tells us, "For as the new heavens and the new earth which I will make shall remain before me, saith the Lord, so shall your seed and your name remain. And it shall come to pass that from one new moon to another, and from one Sabbath to another, shall all flesh come to worship before me, saith the Lord." Oh yes, there'll be no more sin, and the redeemed will be able to worship God face to face in the New Jerusalem. Let's be there, friends, for that wonderful occasion. Now we go to the book of Revelation chapter 20, which introduces the subject of the millennium to us. And we read in verse 6, "Blessed and holy is he that hath part in the first resurrection. On such the second death hath no power. But they shall be priests of God and of Christ, and shall reign with him 1,000 years. Now, friends, notice that the first resurrection marks the beginning of the 1,000 years, because those who come up in that first resurrection are the ones who are going to live for the 1,000 years. Now, notice the fifth verse. "But the rest of the dead," now this means the wicked ones, of course, "the rest of the dead live not again until the 1,000 years were finished. In other words, it's 1,000 years between the first resurrection and the second. Since the first resurrection takes place the moment Jesus appears in the clouds of heaven to redeem those who love him, the second resurrection takes place at the end of the 1,000 years, and it's called the resurrection of damnation. The resurrection of life marks the beginning of the millennium. The resurrection of damnation, the second resurrection, marks the close of the 1,000 years and the beginning of eternity. Now, Jesus confirmed this when he said in John 5:28-29, "Marvel not at this, for the hour is coming, in the which all that are in the grave shall hear his voice and shall come forth. They that have done good unto the resurrection of life, and they that have done evil unto the resurrection of damnation." So there it is, friends. There are two general resurrections. Now, let's use our zoom lens, as it were, to pull this thing right up close to see what happens at each event. At the first resurrection, during the 1,000 years, and then at the close of those years. The first resurrection is described for us in 1 Thessalonians 4:15-16. "For this we say unto you by the word of the Lord, that we which are alive and remain unto the coming of the Lord shall not prevent or precede them which are asleep. For the Lord himself shall descend from heaven with a shout, with the voice of the archangel, and with the trump of God, and the dead in Christ shall rise first." Now, friends, notice two things that are spoken of here. The resurrection of the dead in Christ, which marks the beginning of this time period, and simultaneously with the resurrection of the dead, the return of Jesus, because it's the shout from Jesus that wakens the dead, that shout when he appears in the clouds of the sky. Then number three, in 1 Thessalonians 4:17, "Then we which are alive and remain shall be caught up together with them," that is with the good people who have been brought out of their graves, "caught up together with them in the clouds to meet the Lord in the air, and so shall we ever be with the Lord." So get the picture now. Jesus comes, and at the sound of his voice, the graves are opened, the first resurrection. As that is beginning, those who are alive and have been serving him faithfully will also be changed in the twinkling of an eye, and they'll be caught up and reunited with their loved ones, taken up together to meet him in the air, to go home and be with Jesus. Now, what will happen to the disobedient who are alive? There will be many more of those than of the good and obedient people. Now, here's what happens to them. "And then shall that wicked be revealed, whom the Lord shall consume with the spirit of his mouth, and shall destroy with the brightness of his coming." 2 Thessalonians 2:8. Now, isn't that sad, friends? They would not receive the love of the truth. Jesus could not save them. Now they have to be damned, to be destroyed with the brightness of his coming. That brightness, which is such a joy to the other group, brings doom and destruction to this group because they didn't make ready for Jesus. So they are smitten down and destroyed. And now another event happens, Revelation 20:1-2. "And I saw an angel come down from heaven having the key of the bottomless pit and a great chain in his hand. And he laid hold on the dragon, that old serpent which is a devil and Satan, and bound him 1,000 years. Now, friends, here is the binding of Satan, and the binding place, it says, is the bottomless pit. Now, somebody would say, well, there's a time of peace that's spoken of in the Bible, a second chance, because Satan is bound and everybody's going to be converted. Oh, no, friends, that is not what is going to occur at all. Satan is bound, all right, but is he bound with a literal chain? Is it as though you'd take a chain and wrap it around his wrist or put it on his ankle and stake him out like an elephant so that he can't go anywhere? Not at all. It's a different kind of chain. In fact, it's a chain of circumstances. The events are such that he is confined here. He can't get out. He can't do anything. His work, you see, is going to and fro in the earth to deceive people. Now, just stop and think, friends. The good people have all been taken to meet Jesus, and the bad people are all dead. Now, who is there for him to deceive? There's nobody here. That's how he's chained. He can't do his work. The Bible says that he can deceive no one until the 1,000 years are fulfilled. Now, notice what the prophet Jeremiah said in chapter 4:23-26. "I beheld the earth, and lo, it was without form and void. And the heavens, and they had no light. I beheld the mountains, and lo, they trembled, and all the hills moved lightly. I beheld, and lo, there was no man, and all the birds of the heavens were fled. I beheld, and lo, the fruitful place was a wilderness, and all the cities thereof were broken down at the presence of the Lord and by his fierce anger. Now the wording here shows the earth is returned to the same condition as it was before God created it, without form and void. The lights are gone, no sun or moon shining. There isn't a living person on the face of the earth. The birds of the heavens are fled. The fruitful places are no more. The cities are broken down. And when did all of it happen? At the presence of the Lord, it says, and by his fierce anger. Now, friends, let's recap these events. Jesus comes. The righteous are resurrected. The living righteous are translated, taken up to meet Jesus. The living bad people are smitten dead, Satan is bound, and the earth is devastated. Now thus begins the 1,000 years of peace. Now what happens during the 1,000 years? The righteous, you remember, have gone to be with Jesus. We read in Revelation 20, verse 6, they shall reign with him 1,000 years. But they do something specific, friends. Notice the first part of verse 4. And I saw thrones, and they sat upon them, and judgment was given unto them. Now listen, what judgment is given to the saints, to the people that God has taken home with him? The Apostle Paul tells us in 1 Corinthians 6, 2 and 3, do ye not know that the saints shall judge the world? Know ye not that we shall judge angels? Yes, friends, the saints with Jesus will judge the world during this 1,000 years. They will pass sentence on fallen angels. Now then, the rest of the dead, the wicked, the disobedient, live not again till the 1,000 years are finished. They're not resurrected until the 1,000 years are over. And Jeremiah puts it this way, and the slain of the Lord shall be at that day from one end of the earth even to the other end of the earth. They shall not be lamented, neither gathered nor buried. They shall be dung upon the ground. Jeremiah 25:33. So there they lie, scattered on the face of the earth, with nobody to gather them or lament over them. And then they stay until the end of the 1,000 years. And then at the end of the 1,000 years, of course, Christ comes, and the holy city comes back down to this earth, and the second resurrection takes place, which is the resurrection of all the wicked people. And then they all stand before him, the righteous and the wicked, some inside the city, some outside the city. And then the executive judgment takes place. At that time, as the wicked go up and surround the city of God, it says fire comes down from God out of heaven and devours them. Now, friends, that's the last phase of the Battle of Armageddon. This is the final chapter in the great controversy between good and evil. As the wicked go up to surround the city of God, which is descended out of heaven, right here on the face of this earth, the fire comes down upon them and devours them right here on this planet and turns this earth into a lake of fire and brimstone, and that's the final destruction of sin and sinners. Well, friends, don't you want to be ready for that kingdom? The most colossal mistake anybody could make is to lose out on this sinless world of the future. You and I will be present when the fire comes down, either inside the city safe or lost outside.
1: 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Until next time, remember this amazing fact, Jesus loves you.

0: Love is a powerful force. Carrie Casey, CEO of the National Center for Fathering, shares a true story on today's father.
1: Our friend and best-selling author Jay Payleitner has seen love do amazing things, and he gives credit to his bride, Rita. You see, Rita likes to hold babies, which works out well because babies like to be held. That also led Jay and Rita to become licensed foster parents and welcome 10 babies into their home. Jay explains that one of the challenges of the child welfare system is removing children from abusive environments. Every case requires months of judicial review, except in the case of babies born with cocaine in their system. If a newborn tests positive for cocaine exposure, that means mom was doing crack and endangering her unborn child, and that infant is automatically placed in foster care. Several of the newborns that came to stay with Jay and Rita were essentially recovering addicts. Jay remembers one instance in which his son Max was holding one of those precious babies who was experiencing severe withdrawal tremors. This was right around the time Max was an all-conference fullback, state qualifying wrestler, and starting catcher for the state-ranked baseball team. He was a tough kid with a high threshold for pain, but watching that baby shake uncontrollably because of a birth mother's selfish choices broke Max's heart and made him a little angry. He said, "How could a mother do this to her baby?" Max was never on a path to drug or alcohol abuse, but you can imagine how holding that helpless baby in the throes of a seizure was a wake-up call for the tragedy of addictive behaviors. What started as Rita's love for babies became a life lesson for every member of the family. Jay includes three final notes on this chapter from his book, 52 Things Sons Need from Their Dad. One is that while kids are still in our home, we should intentionally expose them to the darkness of the world. We won't always be there to protect our kids, so we need to empower them to turn to God's light and love to overcome the darkness. Best of all, Jay saw Max learn how to hold newborns, change diapers, and make babies smile while he was still in high school. Jay confirms that Max is doing an even better job with his own son today. This is Carrie Casey for Today's Father.
0: 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Thanks for listening, Dad, and keep up the good work.
2: This is Healthy Living, featuring Dr. Ken Cooper, founder of the Cooper Aerobic Center in Dallas, Texas. Millions of Americans are now taking statin drugs to help control cholesterol. Do vitamins interact with that type of medication? Dr. Cooper says, be careful what you read.
3: Be careful about what you read or hear about or see on TV, particularly regarding subjects of antioxidants and vitamins and statin drugs, things of that type. A recent article published in the New England Journal of Medicine stated fairly clearly that if you combine the Zocor that we use for lowering cholesterol with niacin, combined with vitamin C, E, and beta carotene, that those vitamins may actually blunt the effect of the Zocor. But the critics of that article, of which I'm one of them, point out that this is a very small study. Only a maximum of 160 people were involved in this study for only 3 years. And you cannot come to conclusion of anything based upon these small groups followed for only 3 years if you want to look at something that has potentially a long-term effect. I've never said that vitamin therapy can be used to treat disease, and all these patients that study had heart disease, but it can be used effectively in the prevention of disease. And there are many documented studies that show the preventive effect of antioxidants. So don't be misled by reading only one small study and drawing a conclusion based upon that.
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5: Here in Loudoun County, Virginia, where I live, it's still possible to drive down dirt roads and see picturesque landscapes with stone walls and livestock grazing in the fields. But for many a modern student, their daily landscape looks nothing like the land surveyed by George Washington or documented in the journals of Lewis and Clark. For some kids, it's hard to envision the world before Walmart. Try taking your student back in time by including the work of 19th century American landscape painters in your study of history. Such painters captured the vast, undeveloped beauty of the fertile frontier. These paintings make it easy to understand why adventurous men sought new opportunities in the West. One group in particular, known as the Hudson River School, made landscape painting their specialty. They painted large canvases with scenes from the Hudson River Valley and other areas of the Northeast. Thomas Cole led this movement to document the beauty of the American scene. You can examine Thomas Cole's 1826 painting called Pastoral Landscape with Fishermen, or Frederick Edwin Church's spectacular painting of Niagara Falls. When you study the westward expansion, look at Albert Bierstadt's Oregon Trail painted in 1869, and consider the work of Frederick Remington, who captured the spirit of the West with his work celebrating the cowboy and the American Indian. Open your students' eyes to historic America by adding the work of these great artists to your study of history. I'm Mike Ferris.
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7: When Israel went out of Egypt, the house of Jacob from a people of strange language, Judah was his sanctuary and Israel his dominion. The sea saw it and fled. Jordan was driven back. The mountains skipped like rams and the little hills like lambs. What ailed thee, O thou sea, that thou fleddest? Thou Jordan, that thou wast driven back, ye mountains that ye skipped like rams, and ye little hills like lambs. Tremble, thou earth, at the presence of the Lord, at the presence of the God of Jacob, which turned the rock into a standing water, the flint into a fountain of waters.
8: And behold, there came a leper and worshipped him, saying, Lord, if thou wilt, thou canst make me clean. And Jesus put forth his hand and touched him, saying, I will, be thou clean. And immediately his leprosy was cleansed. And Jesus saith unto him, See thou tell no man, but go thy way, show thyself to the priest, and offer the gift that Moses commanded for a testimony unto them.
9: In marriage as in courtship, there's a simple rule of thumb for intimacy. Take your time.
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9: According to Dr. Donald Joy, a couple bonds most closely when they move slowly and systematically through the various stages of intimacy during their courtship and early marriage. When later stages are reached prematurely, such as when couples kiss passionately on the first date or have sexual intercourse shortly thereafter, something precious is lost and the bonding is short-circuited. The strongest marriages often occur where couples have walked slowly and deliberately through the progressive stages of physical intimacy, saving sexual consummation for the honeymoon. Touching, talking, holding hands, gazing into one another's eyes, and building memories are as important to partners in their midlife years as to rambunctious 20-year-olds.
10: For more information, visit drdobsonminute.org.
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12: The bitterest enemy of God and His people is someone called the devil, the evil one. Have you ever thought about the names that are given to him in the Bible? He's called the deceiver. He's called the liar. He's called the murderer. He's called the accuser. He's called the tempter. He's called the prince. He's called the destroyer. He is called the evil one. And his cleverest method is to make people think that he does not exist at all. Some people say, oh, well, yes, he exists, but they talk about the devil in hell. The devil is not in hell. He walketh about seeking whom he may devour. He's not there yet. Ephesians chapter 6 and verse 12, for we wrestle not against flesh and blood, but against principalities, against powers, against the rulers of the darkness of this world, against spiritual wickedness in high places. The battle is not between human beings. We wrestle not against flesh and blood.
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0: from the Christian News Radio Network. I'm Jim Miller. President Trump thinks it's time for Iran to surrender as the 60-day negotiation period between the countries ends. He told Fox News Iran should raise the white flag of surrender, with the clock hitting zero on the deal aimed to put a pause on fighting as well as reopen the Strait of Hormuz. Trump went on to say he's not in a hurry to end the Iran war. And the president and a Georgia senator trading insults during an election rally Sunday. Democrat Senator John Ossoff accused Trump of wanting to build a ballroom and travel with his longtime aide, Natalie Harp, rather than do his job. Stay tuned. More news ahead. Right now, here's a word from our sponsor.
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0: 16-year-old California lifeguard Ryder Williams met with President Trump today at the Oval Office, where he was awarded a high civilian honor. News Nation's Libby Dean says the dramatic rescue of Nathaniel Rye in July was captured on video and went viral on social media.
3: This all caught the attention of President Trump, who shortly after that video came out, announced plans to bring Williams to the White House to give him a high civilian honor, writing, "Very brave, he deserves it." At this point, the White House has not told us of any change in plans to open it up to cameras or reporters, but with President Trump, you never know, so that's something we'll be watching out for.
0: After the rescue, Williams says he was just doing his job and he loves what he does. Flooding across Indiana, finally

0: Repeatedly tossed out DOJ lawsuits aimed at forcing states to hand over unredacted voter data, citing state control over elections. Just last Friday, the administration hit its 22nd legal defeat after a federal judge blocked their demands in Nevada.
1: Elections have always been run by states, and the federal government does not typically keep track of voter rolls. From the Christian News Radio Network, I'm Jim Miller. 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
5: Now a look at your afternoon weather on Lafayette Christian Talk Radio. Partly sunny with thunderstorms today with a high near 96 and lows around 78. Partly sunny with thunderstorms tomorrow with a high of 96 and lows around 77. For your Thursday, mostly sunny with a high near 96 and lows around 76. And for Friday, intermittent clouds with a high near 95 and lows around 77. That's your afternoon weather on Lafayette Christian Talk Radio.
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9: Hello, friends. How about an amazing fact? On Thanksgiving Day, 1936, two Minnesota boys named Harold and Charlie Peterson decided to go hunting with a man who worked on the family farm. The two brothers and their companion were good hunters, but accidents can happen to the best of marksmen, and that day a bullet from the hired man's gun accidentally struck young Harold in the face. When the wounded youngster reached the hospital, it was found that the bullet had lodged at the base of his skull, so near the spinal cord that the doctors did not dare operate to remove it. The 15-year-old boy was told that he would have to take his chances and live with the bullet lodged at the base of his skull for the rest of his life. Fortunately, it gave him no real trouble, and in time he almost forgot about it. Then in 1960, Harold, now 39 years old and running the same family farm, felt that he might be coming down with a sore throat. A few days later, he had a violent coughing spasm. He coughed and coughed, and finally he coughed up a bullet. The same soft-nosed rifle bullet that had lodged in his neck 24 years before. Friends, did you know that the Bible speaks of things often forgotten coming back? Well, stay tuned for more as Amazing Facts brings you this edition.

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0: Hello, friends. Welcome to Bible Answers Live. This is a live international interactive Bible study. And if you have a Bible-related question, you've come to the right place. Our phone lines are now open. And just give us a call and you can ask your Bible question on the air. We don't claim to have all the answers, but we do have some very powerful software in front of us on our computers that we can look up different Bible verses. And we would just love to chat with you about the Bible. One of the best uses of time is to study the Scriptures, and that's what this is all about. If you have a Bible-related question, the phone line to call here to the studio is 800-463-7297. That number again is 800-463-7297. I'm going to give you that number here in just a moment. I'll let you get something ready to write on. If it's easier to remember, the acronym is 800-GOD-SAYS, and that number, ready? Here it is, 800-463-7297. Pastor Doug is away today, but working the phones for us here in the studio is Pastor Marshall McKenzie, Publishing Director at Amazing Facts. Marshall, welcome. Thanks for helping out with the program.
2: Thanks for the invitation.
0: Why don't you start the program with a word of prayer?
2: Sounds good. Father in heaven, we thank you so much for this opportunity we have to just open your word and to discuss and to study together. We pray for the Holy Spirit. We pray for the wisdom that he brings, that we may have right understandings. We thank you so much to gain courage and strength for the times in which we live. In Jesus' name we pray. Amen.
0: Amen. Well, you know, Marshall, we opened the program by talking about a story of a young man. Well, he was young at the time, a Harold Peterson, who coughed up a bullet. Now, he was living back in 1936 is when this accident occurred. And then some, 24 years later, he coughed and up came this bullet. It's a long time to be lodged in the back of your neck.
2: It is a long time. And, you know, when I heard you read the story and share that fact, it almost sounds too hard to believe.
0: Mm-hmm.
2: To have a bullet in your neck for 24 years, and then all of a sudden, you cough it up.
0: Yeah, that's right. Somehow, the body was able to move the bullet to the point where actually it came out in the throat, and he was able to eventually cough it up.
2: You know, and the point you made relating to a judgment, sometimes we think, does the Bible really talk about a judgment? Nah, it just sounds too far-fetched.
0: Mm-hmm.
2: And yet, it really does.
0: It sure does. In Matthew chapter 12, verse 36, Jesus had this to say. He said, "But I say unto you, that every idle word that man shall speak, they shall give an account of thereof in the day of judgment. For by thy words you shall be justified, and by your words you shall be condemned." I'm also reminded of the Old Testament verse in Ecclesiastes chapter 12, verse 14, that says, "God shall bring every work into judgment with every secret thing, whether it be good or whether it be evil." In other words, every detail of our life will one day be included in that judgment. Now, this happens at that great judgment experience that the Bible speaks of. It's taking place at the very end. Now, it's true that we are saved by grace, but the Bible teaches us that we are judged by our works. And somebody might wonder, well, how can that be if you're saved by grace and yet judged by works?
2: That's right.
0: Well, the truth is your works is a demonstration of your faith. And without faith, no one can please God. So, yes, there is a judgment, and all of our works, our words, our thoughts are going to be brought into judgment. Now, for the Christian, we don't have to fear the judgment. You talk about judgment, and there's often thoughts of fear. And
2: that's right.
0: Well, we all know we have sinned. The Bible says all have sinned and fallen short of the glory of God. But for the Christian, there is hope in the judgment because we have an advocate with the Father,
2: right,
0: and that's Jesus. We have somebody who died so that we can be forgiven and that we can face the judgment without fear.
2: That's right. We have the priest of all priests working on our behalf.
0: Absolutely. We've got an attorney who has never lost the case.
2: Right.
0: And if we put our confidence in Jesus and trust in him and come into a saving relationship with him, we need not fear that judgment. Well, the Bible does have quite a bit to say about this judgment, and more importantly, how we can be found in Christ when that judgment comes. We have a study guide, and it's entitled Case Closed, and it talks about this judgment. Tell us a little bit about it.
2: You know, it just goes through the specifics in relationship to the judgment. Mm-hmm. It encourages, it challenges us, it helps us to understand God's big plan.
0: Right.
2: And how he's working it to a completion to benefit all those who love him.
0: Absolutely. And there is good news in the judgment.
2: That's right. Exactly. And they can, you know, Pastor John, they can get it by just calling 1-800-835-6747. You just call that resource line and you can ask for this free offer.
0: Yes, just ask for the study guide called Case Closed. And that number one more time is 800-835-6747. Now, we're going to give you several numbers. That is the resource phone line. If you would like to receive any of the free material that we talk about on the program, just call us on that phone line. If you have a Bible question to speak to us here in the studio, the number is 800-463-7297. And we've got, it's looking pretty good. I think we have two lines open. So good time to give us a call. That's 800-463-7297. If you don't get through immediately, just stay on the phone. We'll get to your call as soon as we can.
2: That's right.
0: Well, we're ready to go to the phone lines. Who do we have first?
2: Our first caller is Peyton from Shelby, Tennessee. Peyton, you're on the air. Bible Answers Live and Pastor John.
3: Hello.
0: Hi, welcome to the program.
3: I got a question about the keys of heaven mentioned in Matthew 16:19.
0: Yes, Matthew 16:19. Let me read it for everyone. Jesus says, "And I say unto you that you are Peter," this is Christ talking to the apostles and in particular to Peter, "and on this rock I will build my church, and the gates of Hades or hell shall not prevail against it." And then verse 19, and here's the verse you're talking about, "And I will give you the keys of the kingdom of heaven, and whatever you bind on earth will be bound in heaven, and whatever you loose on earth will be loosed in heaven." Now, sometimes people have wondered, well, what is this key to the kingdom that Jesus gave his disciples, and Peter in particular? Did he somehow give them the ability to determine who's going to go to heaven or who is not going to go to heaven? And is that what you're wondering, Peyton?
3: I just meant by what is the binding, what's loosing, like the...
0: Okay, to bind or to loosen. The context of the whole passage here is Jesus is telling his disciples that he is going to give them something that'll open up heaven to those who receive it and believe it, and will close heaven to those who reject it. Now, what was it that Jesus was giving to the disciples that they would take to the world that would open heaven to those who receive it? Well, he gave them the gospel. The disciples were given the Great Commission. You read about that in Matthew 28, where Jesus said, "Go preach the gospel in every nation, kindred, tongue, take it to all the world. Those who believe and are baptized, they'll be saved. Those who don't believe, in essence, are closing heaven upon themselves." So it's not an arbitrary choice that the disciples make in saying, well, this person, I like him, so yes, I'm going to let him be saved, and this person I don't like, so I'm not going to let them be saved. Because our salvation is not based upon an individual, a human being, it's based upon our faith in Jesus. He is the Savior. So when it talks about binding and loosening, it's just talking about the gospel that Jesus gave the disciples, which brings life or heaven to those who receive it, and brings death, eternal death, to those who reject it.
2: And they're always doing the work of Christ.
0: Mm-hmm.
2: They're not doing it independent of Christ, because he says, I have the keys.
0: That's
2: in Revelation,
0: right.
2: Of
0: he
2: death
0: the
2: and
0: kings.
2: Of hell.
0: That's right. So they are working with Christ in taking the gospel to the world. But each person, based on whether they respond to that gospel or how they respond to the gospel, determines whether heaven is open to them or heaven is closed to them. Does that help, Peyton?
3: Mm-hmm. Sure does.
0: All right, very good. Well, thanks for your call. We appreciate it. No, I'm thinking there. We have a book called Can a Saved Man Choose to Be Lost, which I think Peyton would find interesting. To receive that, Peyton, just call us on our resource phone number and ask for the book Can a Saved Man Choose to Be Lost.
2: And that number, Peyton, is 1-800-835-6747, 1-800-835-6747. You'll really enjoy that read.
0: And it's not just for Peyton, it's for anybody.
2: Anybody listening, that's right.
0: And by the way, if you're like me, and when you think of something, you want to do it immediately. I think of a good book. I want to read it right away. I don't want to wait for it to come in the mail. Well, you can go to the website, amazingfacts.org, and you can read it this evening. Just type in the search bar, Can a Saved Man Choose to Be Lost? It's not a long book, but it's got a great many resources and scripture. It's a good study. Who do we have next?
2: Next, we have Denise from Huntsville, Alabama. Denise, you're on the air with Bible Answers Live.
4: Yes, thanks. God bless you guys.
0: Hi, Denise. Thanks for calling.
4: The work that you do. I wanted to find out. I wanted to know about the Jews, and they don't know when or if they stopped doing animal sacrifices, and if they, because I don't, I've never heard they still do the animal sacrifices. So how do they atone for their sins if they do not do animal sacrifices anymore?
0: All right, well, that's a good question.
4: And they don't believe in Jesus.
0: Right. They don't accept Jesus as the Messiah. There are some who recognize him as, you know, a good man, a moral man, but they refuse to acknowledge him as the Messiah, as the Christ. Well, after the death of Jesus, those who received Jesus, his disciples and the Christians, they no longer were involved in animal sacrifices. They recognized Jesus to be the Lamb of God that takes away the sins of the world. But animal sacrifices continued in Jerusalem up until 70 AD. In 70 AD, Jerusalem and the temple was destroyed by the Romans. The Jews were scattered throughout the Roman Empire, and they weren't able to perform the various sacrificial services that were performed in Jerusalem at the temple. And so, as time went on, a number of the Jewish rabbis sort of spiritualized the sacrifices because it became inconvenient. It became something that was frowned on in the societies where they were scattered. So it was spiritualized. And even today, Jews, don't even Orthodox Jews, don't sacrifice animals, but they've spiritualized that whole concept of the sacrifice.
4: Okay, that's not, yeah, I can understand that. So how do they spiritualize or atone for their sins as of in this modern day? How are they able to do that? How are they able to atone for the sins if they don't sacrifice and they don't believe in Jesus?
0: Well, I think they do acknowledge that you need to recognize, you know, your sins. And you do need to recognize that that sin brings death. That is an Old Testament principle that a number of those more Orthodox Jews recognize. But there is a certain degree of works associated with their religion. And if you're good and you do good works, that to some degree will help atone for your misdeeds or your sins. So without Jesus and without grace and without the forgiveness that comes by faith in Christ, all you're really left with is a works-based type of religion. And that's kind of what it has developed into without the sacrificing. And that's how a person atones for their sins, by being a good person and doing good deeds.
4: Oh, okay. Well, thank you. Thank you. That kind of puzzled me for a few days. I started thinking about it, and I appreciate the answer. It satisfies. Thank
0: you. All right. Well, very good. Thank you for calling, Denise. If you have a Bible question, friends, our phone line is open. The number is 800-463-7297. That's 800-463-7297. And who do we have next, Marshall?
2: Pastor John, we've got Timothy from Spring Creek, Nevada. Timothy, you're on the air with Pastor John of Bible Answers Live.
5: Hey there, Pastor John, and I didn't catch the name of your friend you have today.
0: Yeah, it's Pastor Marshall McKenzie. You can call him Marshall. Pastor Marshall, yep.
5: Howdy, Pastor Marshall.
2: Hi, Timothy.
5: Okay, so my question tonight was about, forgot where it was, but the Bible is talking about males and men in the church not being able to be pastors or preachers because of having multiple wives. I'm not sure if they're talking about at once or throughout their lives, and then their wife passed away or divorced through immoral acts of, adultery, and so. Et cetera, et cetera. And I can't remember where it was, but I'm not sure if the Bible's talking about at one time, as in multiple times with adultery, or if it's throughout their lives. So
0: okay, well, good question. Yeah, we'd be happy to. The verse I think you're referring to is 1 Timothy chapter 3, verse 2, and then you find the same principle in 1 Timothy chapter 3, verse 12. This is the Apostle Paul giving instruction to the church and the ordaining of different positions, like elder and deacon. And there it says, I'm just looking in 1 Timothy chapter 3, verse 2, a bishop or an elder must be blameless, the husband of one wife, temperate, sober-minded, good behavior, and so on and so forth. So one of the characteristics is given is that he needs to be a husband of one wife. Now, it's not talking about a widow or a widower, I should say, who is remarried, his wife dies, and then he it's not talking about that. It's talking about having multiple wives at the same time. Now, of course, we find polygamy was prevalent in the Old Testament, not only amongst some of the pagan religions, but even amongst the Hebrews. There were times where someone would have multiple wives. You think of Hannah's husband. There were two wives involved. Mm-hmm. Solomon had a whole slew, and David had more than one wife, and there were many others. it was never God's perfect ideal. One day the Pharisees came to Jesus, and they spoke about a woman that had a husband, and then he died, and so she married the brother, and he died, and so on, until she ended up marrying seven. And then in the resurrection, they said, well, who is she going to be married to? And Jesus then explained that biblical marriage is between a man and a woman, and ideally, it's for life, but if somebody dies, or in the case of adultery, that person is then free to go get married again. So it's not saying that if you've been married more than once that you cannot be an elder in the church, but you can't have more than one wife at the same time. And polygamy was also practiced in the Roman Empire, not to the extent of some of the other pagan areas, but there were clusters where that was permitted, and even there were converts from paganism into Christianity who might have more than one wife. You know, it's interesting. I spent some time overseas in Africa, and we were missionaries in different parts, and one area in particular, I remember one of the challenges in the church was people who wanted to become Christians who had multiple wives. We spent some time in a country called Swaziland, and it so happened that the king of the country had multiple wives, and a number of his wives were actually Christians, and they attended the church that we were at. And he was very friendly towards Christians. He didn't quite know what to do, though, with all of his wives to, how we deal with that. So, yeah, there are still places in the world where this is a concern. In order to hold the position of an elder, you have to be married to one wife.
5: Okay. And did that include divorce through adultery?
0: Yes. If somebody breaks the marriage covenant through adultery and there is a divorce, that person then is free to remarry.
2: Yes.
5: Okay.
0: That's the principle given by Christ.
5: It's not wanted, but that's the only allowance in the Bible for divorce.
0: Yes.
5: That I know of.
0: Yes, correct. That's the one. That's the only allowance given. Now, of course, if somebody's in a relationship where their life is threatened, they need to remove themselves from that relationship. But, there's different
5: Agreed.
0: Ways one can do that through separation, legal separation. But officially divorced, adultery is the reason given in Scripture.
2: That's right.
0: You know, we do have a book that you might find interesting on the subject. It's called Marriage, Divorce, and Remarriage.
2: That's right.
0: Yeah, it kind of gets into this a little bit. It's a book written by Pastor Doug. It's a good read, and I think it'll answer a lot of these questions. So just call our resource phone number, and you can ask for the book called Marriage, Divorce, and Remarriage.
2: And, Timothy, that number is 1-800 again. And for those listening, 1-800-835-6747, 1-800-835-6747, and that's where you can just ask, and they'll send you the book.
0: The book, Marriage, Divorce, and Remarriage. All right, who do we have next?
2: We have Mel in New Jersey City, New Jersey. Mel, you're on the air with Bible Answers Live, Pastor John.
0: Hi, Mel. Welcome to the program.
6: Good evening. Good evening. God bless you.
0: Thanks for calling.
6: In Revelation, it talks about changing anything in the Bible, right?
0: Yes.
6: Now, all these different translations of the Bible, a friend of mine was a Jehovah's Witness, and he had a problem with the department, so I let him stay with me for a little while. And he brought his Bible from the Jehovah's Witness. I'm a Baptist. And I read my Bible till it's all raggedy and torn. He passed away, but he left his Bible there. So I'm considering buying another Bible. So I grabbed his Bible and opened it up. And I've been reading it in my studies. Now, my question is these translations, are they changing words? They claim they want to make it more understood by the reader,
0: mm-hmm.
6: different translations. But is that changing the Bible or changing the words?
0: Well, let me give you a couple of principles that you want to bear in mind. First of all, there are two types of Bibles, English Bibles, that you can find. There is a translation and there is a paraphrase. Now, I want to explain the difference. A translation is where a translator went to the original languages. Of course, the Bible is written in Hebrew and in Greek and a little bit of Aramaic in the book of Daniel. But a translation takes those original languages and translates it into English. That's called a translation. But in addition to that, there are a number of paraphrased Bible versions out there. And a paraphrase is a pastor or a scholar might take an English Bible and then they rewrite that using different words to try and clarify the meaning of the Bible, and that's called a paraphrase. And some very popular paraphrase today is the Living Bible, became very popular. But it's not a pure translation. So one needs to be careful when reading a paraphrase version. It's probably okay to kind of get some thoughts on the text, But when it comes to deep doctrinal study, I always encourage people to find a solid Bible translation. And when it comes to a translation, there are two families of manuscripts that are typically used. There is the Byzantine family of manuscripts, and then there's the Alexandrian set of manuscripts. They're very similar, but there's some slight differences, maybe in certain words used, or maybe portions are missing in the one set of translation than the other. Personally, I like the Byzantine family of scripts. You have translations like the King James Version, the New King James, the Revised Standard Version. Mm-hmm. These are really solid translations, trustworthy. New American Standard is a very good version. Some of the newer translations, like the NIV, they lean more to the Nestle Aland or the Alexandrian family of texts. And as I said, they're very, very similar. But personally, I prefer more the Byzantine family, which is the King James, New King James, and the like. So that's something to bear in mind. Now, as far as I understand, the Jehovah's Witness is more of a paraphrase than a clean translation from the original text, because you'll find a number of very significant differences in the Jehovah's Witness Bible as you would in the King James or the New King James.
6: So my question is, again, is that changing the Bible when in Revelation it said, do not change any of this stuff in the Bible, or it'd be a curse in all the Bible to whoever changes it?
0: Yeah, no, absolutely. If you're trying to tamper with the Word of Life, be careful. And I think that's the warning that Revelation gives. It's not for us to try and change the Scripture to make it culturally acceptable. I know there's some strong truths that's found in the Scripture in some of these modern translations or paraphrases that try and water down these strong messages to be more culturally acceptable, and Revelation says don't do that. It's a dangerous thing.
2: Yeah, like Pastor John is saying, Mel, a translation doesn't mean they're messing with Scripture if it's a literal translation.
0: Right.
2: I'm taking it from the literal language, and I'm just translating it into our language. When I start messing with the thoughts,
0: yes,
2: that are conveyed from those languages, that's when I start to add to or take away from. And you can run into a danger in some paraphrases when they kind of do that. So paraphrases are more like a devotional reading. You got to kind of be careful. But if you're really wanting to study a literal translation from the original, like Pastor John is saying, is a great way to go. And it's not tampering with the original language.
0: You know, something that I'd encourage, I do this all the time in my study. I have, and it's available now, there are free software programs that you can download on your computer. The one that I like to use from time to time is called eSword, and it actually gives you the English translation of the verse, and then you could look at the Hebrew. Now, you might not even be able to read Hebrew or Greek, but you can click on the words, and it'll tell you what the actual meaning of that original word is, and you can see how they translated it. You can compare different translations of the Bible. You can look at paraphrases, and it helps us to study the understanding of the text. So, yes, when it comes to Bible study, find a good translation. And we need to be careful of those translations that add to or take away from the Scriptures. That's a very dangerous thing.
6: Well, you've been most helpful. God bless you and keep you.
0: Thank you for calling, Mel. We appreciate it. You know, I just thought, Marshall, we do have a book.
2: The Ultimate Resource.
0: That's the one that came to my mind. A book written by Pastor Doug talking about the Bible. Talks about where the Bible came from, the different translations, how to study the Bible. I think it's just a great read for anyone.
2: Mel, it's entitled The Ultimate Resource, and you can all get it if you dial 1-800-835-6747, anybody listening, 1-800-835-6747, and you can just ask for The Ultimate Resource.
0: That's the name of the book, called The Ultimate Resource. We'll be happy to send that to anybody who calls and asks. And, you know, while you're on the phone talking or asking for that free offer, you can also ask to sign up for the free Amazing Facts Bible Correspondence School. We have 27 lessons that cover important biblical truths, both in the Old and the New Testament, and we'll send it to you for free in the mail. You'll actually read the lesson and fill in the little questionnaire at the end. You mail that back to Amazing Facts. We will grade your response, and we'll send you out the next batch of lessons, and all of this is free. Just go and ask for it when you call 800-835-6747. Say, I'm interested in the Amazing Facts Bible Correspondence course. And we'll be more than happy to send that to you in the mail. Well, friends, you hear the music playing in the background. We are not going to go away. We're just going to take a short break and kind of catch our breath. And we're going to have station identification for those listening around the country. And we'll be back with more Bible questions. Don't go away.
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2: Hello, friends. This is Pastor John Ross. Pastor Doug is out this evening, but this is a live, interactive, international Bible study, and we love studying the Scriptures together. If you have a Bible question, we would love to hear from you this evening. Our phone line here to the studio is 800-463-7297, 800-463-7297, and if you just joined us, this is a perfect time to call and ask your Bible question. We'll try and answer as many of them as we can. Looks like we've got two lines still open, so a good time to get in there and give us a call. And I think we have somebody lined up to ask a question. Who do we have next?
3: We do. Charles from Huntsville, Alabama. Charles, you're on Bible Answers Live. Pastor John?
4: Yes, sir. How you doing tonight, fellas?
2: Doing very well. Thanks for your call, Charles.
4: Okay. Well, here's my question. It's kind of a two-part question.
2: Sure.
4: It's about the saints that were resurrected at the time of Jesus, either crucifixion or resurrection. The first part of the question is, were they resurrected when he was crucified, or were they resurrected when he was resurrected? Because the wording's a little weird there. And the second part of my question is, I've heard Pastor Doug Batchelor mention that they went to heaven after they were resurrected. But I can't find any scriptural support for that.
2: Sure. Yeah, absolutely.
4: Go ahead.
2: Yeah, let's take it in two parts. The first is, what is the verse with reference to those being resurrected at the time of Christ's resurrection? Well, here's the verse. Matthew 27, verse 53. And I'm going to read this to you. Oh, well, you know what? Let me just get the context. Actually, starting verse 51, Matthew 27:51, it says, "Then behold, the veil in the temple was torn in two from top to bottom, and the earth quaked, and the rocks were split, and the graves were opened, and many of the bodies of the saints which had fallen asleep were raised. And coming out of the graves after his resurrection, they appeared into the holy city and appeared to many." So the first question is, well, when were these people resurrected? Well, we know that the great earthquake that broke open their graves occurred when the veil was torn in the temple. That happened at the point of Christ's crucifixion. It's quite possible that they rose at that point, but they didn't appear in the city, that being the New Jerusalem, or the Jerusalem, I should say, the old city, until after Christ was resurrected. That's kind of the context that we're looking at here in this verse. So it wasn't until Sunday that they appeared in Jerusalem. And then
4: so
2: the
4: they
2: question
4: kind of hung out at the graveyard.
2: I don't know.
4: A day or two.
2: It doesn't say.
4: Okay.
2: It doesn't say. It's pretty clear that though in verse 53 it says, "And coming out of the graves," then you know the original language doesn't have commas. That's added by the translators.
5: Right.
2: So it said, "Coming out of the graves, comma, after his resurrection, they went into the holy city and appeared to many." So
4: okay.
2: It appears as though they didn't appear in the Jerusalem in the city until after Christ rose from the dead. Yeah, Pastor Marshall.
3: This kind of goes back to an Old Testament feast with the wave sheaf. And this was kind of like the first, I guess you could say, harvest of Christ's ministry.
2: Right.
3: And his death. And so he was actually fulfilling the wave sheaf. This was kind of his first, and they were there to testify
2: that he rose from the dead. Yeah, and not that he died, because everybody saw that, but rather that he rose. That was a powerful testimony that they gave, that yes, Jesus rose from the dead.
3: Because remember, because the priests wanted to keep it quiet.
2: Right.
3: If it really did happen, that's why we set guards. We're not going to say anything.
2: Tell them that while you're sleeping, they stole the body of Jesus. Well, here these people that no one had seen before suddenly appeared in the city and said, oh no, he rose from the dead. That's why I'm here. So that was a powerful testimony. But what happened to them? That's the second part of your question. Well, the Bible tells us, you find in Ephesians chapter 4, verse 7, there is a reference to Christ's ascension. I'll read it. It's Ephesians chapter 4, actually verse 8 is the one. Therefore, he says, when he ascended on high, it's talking about Jesus ascending to heaven, he led captivity captive and gave gifts to men. Now, we know that those who are in the grave, the Bible sometimes referred to them as being held captive in the grave. But here is a group that rose from the grave. They were once held captive, but they were freed. They rose from the dead. And when Jesus ascended on high, when he ascended to heaven, he led those who were held captive by the grave. He led them to heaven, and he gave gifts to men. So many Bible scholars believe that those who appeared in Jerusalem after the resurrection, we don't know how long they were there, but they ascended up to heaven with Jesus. Of course, Christ had gone to heaven several times. It was 40 days after the resurrection when he finally went up. But it's quite possible that they were there for a period of time and then ascended up with Jesus.
4: Okay, Ephesians, what was that again?
2: That's Ephesians chapter 4 and verse 8.
4: Okay, thank you very much for your time.
2: Yeah, thanks for your call, Charles. Good question. I know a lot of folks wonder about this group, and you know, there's no other reference of them in the early church. You don't read about this group of people who were resurrected in Acts. You'd think that if there was a big group raised and they stayed on the earth, that they would have played some part in the church, at least been mentioned. And then, of course, they were raised from the dead. They were probably raised to testify and not to die again.
3: That's right.
2: So they were taken to heaven.
3: Like we were saying earlier, it's interesting. You go back to there was an offering before the harvest, like the true, full harvest was given. If you go back to the Old Testament.
2: Sort of like the first fruits.
3: There's like a first fruits that were actually given. And these were like the first fruits of Christ's earthly ministry as he's presenting himself before the Father.
2: Right.
3: And here's the fruit of my sacrifice.
2: And the first fruits are given. The rest will come later on.
3: That's right.
2: Given enough time. And of course, the great resurrection takes place at the second coming of Christ. So, good question there. All right. If you have a Bible question, our phone line is 800-463-7297. That's 800-463-7297. Who do we have next?
3: Pastor John, we have Jack from Clarksville, Indiana. Jack, you're on the air with Bible Answers Live.
5: Yeah, thank you for taking my call, and God bless you all.
2: Well, thanks for calling, Jack. How can we help?
5: Well, first, I got to make a real short comment. I get my phone bill every month, and on there, I got a Verizon phone. And on that bill, it's got, the numbers I call and how many minutes I talk. And my wife said, well, who are you talking to for 45 minutes to an hour? I couldn't think of what it was. I just couldn't. It just now dawned on me. I'm sitting here on hold. And that's what it is, so I'll be able to explain that to her.
2: Well,
5: now.
2: Tell your wife you're using the time very wisely. You were talking about the scriptures, so that's a good thing.
3: And Jack,
5: I'm an over-the-road truck driver, and of course that truck driver's got a reputation.
2: Go ahead, Jack. What's your question?
5: Okay, I was listening to another preacher or Bible commentator. And he was saying that we don't have to, since Jesus has already died on the cross, we don't have to ask for forgiveness anymore, that we should repent and change our ways. But Jesus has already forgiven us, so we don't have to ask him to go back and forgive us again. And I was just a little bit confused on that. What do you mean by that?
2: Yeah, I've heard that before, and I'm always wondering, why would a preacher say that, especially in the light of what the Bible says? I'm just going to give you one verse. There are many, but here's one verse. 1 John...
5: Matthew chapter 6 is one I'm thinking of.
2: Well, there you go, too. But, this one in 1 John chapter 1, verse 9 says, if we confess our sins, He is faithful and just to forgive us our sins and to cleanse us from all unrighteousness. Now, I don't know how somebody can get around that. It's pretty clear. If we confess our sins, there is a condition. If we say, yep, Jesus died for our sins, but we're unwilling to confess our sins to him and acknowledge our sins and ask for forgiveness, how can he forgive us? He's not going to force forgiveness upon a person. Only those who recognize their need of forgiveness and ask and confess, well, then God is able to forgive. So, yeah, it's kind of a strange teaching. I've heard it out there, and it seems like it's become popular by some rather prominent preachers, but it's just not biblical and sort of a dangerous teaching.
5: I thought that, and I just was really confused about it. Well, thank you very much.
2: Well, thanks for your call. Yeah, it's a good point and important subject.
3: You know, and I thought, Pastor John, of the verse where Jesus ever liveth to make intercession for us.
2: Yes.
3: He knows he needs to intercede. There's times.
2: That's right.
3: That may happen in our lives, but he's there to intercede.
2: We make mistakes and we stumble and fall, and we got to go to Christ in sincerity and ask him to forgive us.
3: That's right.
2: That's the condition that's required in order to be forgiven. If you have a Bible question, the phone line is 800-463-7297. That'll bring you here to the studio with your Bible question this evening. And we've still got about 20 minutes or so with your Bible questions, so give us a call. Who's our next caller?
3: Our next caller is Carl from Maryland. Carl, you're on the air with Bible Answers Live and Pastor John.
2: Hi, Carl. Welcome to the program.
6: Hi. How are you?
2: Good.
6: Thank you. I appreciate that.
2: And your question this evening?
6: I guess it would be in two parts that I thought of it. I'm confused. Firstly, I'm confused by the Trinity.
2: Okay.
6: I understand that the Holy Spirit is God, Christ is God, and so is the Father, or God the Father. I don't quite understand how they interrelate. It confuses me.
2: Okay.
6: What expounded or increased my confusion was I read an act, I believe it was an act, that the apostles worshipped Christ. So then that causes me great confusion. Because when I pray to God the Father, as Christ said we should do in the gospel, do we also pray to Christ?
2: Okay.
6: Does that make sense?
2: Yes.
6: You know, I'm a little confused. And I don't want to pray to Christ because in the gospels, Christ was specific.
2: Mm-hmm.
6: Pray to God the Father. He gave us the Lord's Prayer as a guideline. It's not that I want to reject Christ, obviously. That's not the case. I'm just confused.
2: Okay. Good question. Well, let's take the first part about the Godhead or the Trinity. It is a deep study. I mean, we're talking about God, and there's only so much that we can understand about God, and God has revealed certain things to us about who he is in the Scriptures. But there are also some strange ideas related to the Trinity or the Godhead. First of all, the Bible is very clear that the Father, the Son, and the Holy Spirit are three separate beings. They are three separate personalities. And in Scripture, you read about Jesus here on the earth at his baptism, the Holy Spirit coming upon him in the form of a dove, and a voice from heaven, the voice of the Father, saying, "This is my beloved Son in whom I'm well pleased." They interact with each other. Jesus prayed to the Father. The Holy Spirit responded to Christ when Jesus would perform a miracle. The Holy Spirit would do certain things. So the three members of the Godhead interact amongst themselves. Now, where we talk about God being one, what we need to recognize is that they all share the characteristics of deity. They are three separate beings, but the Father creates. He has life in and of himself, no beginning. He's eternal. He's all-powerful. He knows everything. Those same characteristics are shared by Christ and by the Holy Spirit. So they share the same characteristics, but they are three separate being. So that's the first part. Incidentally, just one other quick thought. In the Old Testament, speaking of God, it says, "Hear ye Israel, the Lord thy God is one." And it's interesting, the word one there in the Hebrew is in the plural form. In the Hebrew, there is a singular form for one and a plural form for one. You've probably heard the verse in Genesis where God says, "For this reason shall a man leave his father and his mother and be joined unto his wife, and the two shall become one." That is the plural form of the word one, meaning one in purpose, one in design, one in focus. So God is one in purpose in his plan to save mankind. That doesn't mean that there's only one being that's revealed in different ways. It gets all confusing. So anyway, that's what we have with reference to the Godhead or the Trinity. The second question that you had was, remind me what the second part was.
6: The second part was, I read an act, in the Gospels, Christ gave us the Lord's Prayer.
2: Oh, that's right.
6: Pray to God.
2: Yes. Who do we pray
6: that
2: to?
6: And in Acts, the apostles, from what I read, worshipped Christ.
2: Okay.
6: So I'm a little confused because I get that they're separate entities. I got that impression from when I read in the Tower of Babel before we were split apart to different languages.
2: Right.
6: It seemed that God said, you know, what should we, in essence, what should we do about this?
2: Right.
6: And he wasn't talking to himself. So I kind of get that they're separate beings.
2: Correct.
6: But very...
2: Okay, so what about
6: the same in nature?
2: Sure. So what about worship and prayer? Well, clearly Jesus can be worshipped. There's no question about that. The disciples worshipped him. If you go to the book of Revelation, it talks about angels worshipping Christ, angels worshipping the Father. You don't have a direct reference of angels worshipping the Holy Spirit, which is kind of interesting. It's not that the Holy Spirit is not divine, but the Holy Spirit is not manifest in the same form as the Father and the Son. In Revelation, the Holy Spirit is symbolized by seven burning lamps of fire, and he's represented by a dove, or sometimes referred to as the wind. So definitely the Father, the Son, and the Holy Spirit, they share the characteristics of deity, and they are worthy of worship. But when it comes to prayer specifically, we only have one example in the Bible of somebody praying directly to Jesus, and that was at the stoning of Stephen, where Stephen cried out, he said, "Lord Jesus, receive my spirit." That's the only reference that we have of someone in the Bible praying specifically to Christ. Throughout Scripture, the abundant evidence is that when we pray, we are to pray to God the Father in the name of Jesus. We don't have any reference specifically of somebody praying to the Holy Spirit, although there's nothing wrong in praying to the Father and asking for the Holy Spirit. Matter of fact, Jesus says you need to ask the Father and he will give you the Holy Spirit. So there's nothing intrinsically wrong in praying to Jesus. But following the example given in Scripture, the correct manner of prayer is to pray to the Father in the name of Jesus for the Holy Spirit.
6: Okay.
2: Did that make sense?
6: It actually does. One more question.
2: Okay.
6: With regards to the term worship, because obviously the apostles, from what I read, worshipped Christ. What would worship mean in that sense?
2: You know, worship is not only adoration and praise. That's part of worship. But true worship is willing obedience, and to worship Christ is to obey him. It is to receive his teachings. It is to put it into practice. It is to become dependent upon him. You know, we worship through prayer, we worship through song, but the greatest act of worship is through obedience. And Jesus says, whoever hears these sayings of mine and does them, I will liken him unto a wise man. As a matter of fact, Jesus said, in the last day, there will be many saying, "Lord, Lord, did we not prophesy in your name and cast out devils and so on?" And Jesus says, "I never knew you," because they didn't do what he told them to do. So true worship is an act of obedience, which includes adoration and praise. But primarily what God is looking for is a willing heart to do his will.
3: And Carl, for further study, I was just going to add, we have some free offers. The first one is called The Trinity.
2: Yes.
3: That relates to your first question. And those that are listening, you can go to, just call 1-800-835-6747. You can ask for The Trinity. The second one is Teach Us to Pray.
2: Mm.
3: Pastor Doug did that one, as well as The Trinity. And they're just excellent resources for you to continue in your walk with the Lord.
2: Okay, that number of call for the free resource again?
3: Is 1-800-835-6747.
2: All right, and if you'd like to get a call in on the program tonight, 800-463-7297. Who do we have next?
3: We have Phil from Long Island, New York. Phil, you're on the air with Bible Answers Live.
2: Hi, Phil. Welcome to the program. We have just a few minutes.
7: Okay, can you hear me okay?
2: We can.
7: Okay, you guys are doing a great job. I thank you for taking my call. I have a question about which I think there is disagreement even among theologians, and the question is this. In order that the second advent of Jesus can take place, is it necessary that there first be a third Jewish temple, or is Jesus himself the third temple?
2: Good question. All right, I'm going to give you a quick answer here, but it's kind of deep, so you'll need to put your thinking cap on. There are five different types of temples or sanctuaries that are referenced in the Scriptures. You have the one that's in heaven. We know that from the book of Hebrews. We also know that when Moses built the temple or the sanctuary in the wilderness, he followed a pattern that was shown to him in the mount. So you have the heavenly sanctuary. You got the earthly, and when I talk about the earthly, I'm talking about one Moses built, and then Solomon finally built, and then it was replaced after the 70 years of Babylonian captivity. That's the earthly. So you have the heavenly sanctuary, you have the earthly sanctuary. There's three others. Jesus, speaking of himself, said, "Destroy this temple, and in 3 days I'll raise it up again." He wasn't talking about the temple in Jerusalem, but he was talking about himself. So Jesus is described as a temple. And then the Bible tells us in the New Testament, know you not that your body is the temple of the Holy Spirit? So you have the individual. If the Spirit is within us, we are symbolized by the temple. And then the church as a whole is also referred to as the temple of God, and we are all living stones in that temple, and Jesus is the cornerstone. So when you talk about a temple, we need to realize that the earthly that was on the earth, finally destroyed in 70 AD, was just a shadow or a type of the true temple, the one in heaven, where Jesus ministers for us today. Much focus has been put upon an earthly temple being rebuilt, but if you go to the book of Hebrews, the real focus is on the heavenly sanctuary where Jesus ministers as our high priest in heaven. Will the temple be rebuilt in Jerusalem? I don't know. Maybe, maybe not. But does it have to be rebuilt in order for Jesus to come? No. That is a misunderstanding of a prophecy that you read about in the book of Daniel, Daniel chapter 9 in particular, where people have misunderstood or misapplied those various prophetic time periods. But the true focus today is on the heavenly sanctuary and the work that Jesus is doing for us. I know that was a lot of information, but we shared it quickly.
7: But you clarified things, and you did a hell of a good job.
2: Well,
7: thank you
2: so
7: very much for your consideration.
2: We appreciate your call. Who do we have next?
3: We have Edward, Loma Linda, California. Edward, you're on the air with Bible Answers Live.
8: Thanks very much, Pastor. I think you're very excellent, very learned, and I appreciate your commentary. Thank you very much, and God bless you.
2: Well, thanks for calling, Edward. What's your question this evening?
8: The question is, do we follow, as the Lord Jesus Christ said in John and in Matthew, do we follow the Ten Commandments to the letter? Or do we follow the Sabbath of the Catholic Church that was changed in 358 by King Constantine? Or do we follow the Sabbath that the Lord Jesus Christ said followed God's commandments?
2: All right. Well, good question, Edward. You know, I'm going to be honest with you. If you look at the New Covenant in the New Testament, the New Covenant is the Ten Commandments written upon the heart. There's no question about that. That's the New Covenant. Now, if the Ten Commandments are written upon the heart, a true believer in Christ will want to keep all Ten Commandments. Not nine, not eight, but ten. The fourth commandment, we know, is remember the Sabbath day to keep it holy. So for the Christian today, yes, if we are committed to following what Jesus asks us to do, we would want to keep the Sabbath, not a man-made institution or a man-made tradition, but the Sabbath as given in the Bible. I know there's a number of Christians rediscovering this precious, wonderful truth about the Sabbath and the rest and the blessing behind it. And I would encourage anyone to study that further. We do have a study guide called Last Day in History.
3: Yes.
2: It kind of talks a little bit about this, and I think for any of our listeners, if you're curious about that, please give us a call, and we'll be happy to send that to you. What's that number?
3: That number is 1-800-835-6747, 1-800-835-6747, and the title of that, Pastor John, again?
2: It's Last Day in History, and I think you'd find it. And also, there's another one called Written in Stone on the Ten Commandments. It's also both very good studies. Well, we've got time for at least one more caller. Who do we have next?
3: We have Rob in Dearborn, Michigan.
2: Hi, Rob. We got just a few minutes. What's your question?
9: Yes, sir. Yes, sir. This question was asked by one of my daughters. Her name is Rachel.
2: Okay.
9: And in Genesis chapter 31, it speaks of Jacob leaving the house of Laban.
2: Mm-hmm.
9: And he takes Rachel and Leah with him. And Rachel takes some idols with her, and she was asking, why did she take those idols? Jacob knew what the real God was, who he was.
2: Yes.
9: And why did Rachel do this?
2: Why did she do it? Well, you know, I think, back up a little bit more, Laban knew about the true God because it goes all the way back to Abraham and Abraham's family. They worshiped the true God. But one of the reasons why God brought Abraham away from his family and brought him to the land of promise was because included in their worship of the true God, they had been influenced by the cultures around them, and some idols came into their form of worship. And God wanted to separate Abraham from that so he could worship God in truth. So when you have Jacob going back and he marries Rachel and Leah, and they journey now to the promised land, there was still certain significance that they attached to these idols. And it was a learning process. They needed to learn to let go of it. And God was working with them and leading them. And that's why she took them. She should not have taken them. We know that worshiping idols is a violation of the second commandment. It's not something that anyone should do. I don't know whether she was worshiping the idols or whether she was just taking it along as a good luck charm. That could very well have been the case, to try and connect her to her family. But, you know, it caused problems. It caused problems with Laban and Jacob and the family, and that was never God's will.
3: And I think this is why God was calling them back to Bethel, which means the house of God.
2: The true worship.
3: So he realized they were struggling with some things, like we all tend to struggle, but he's always trying to call us home.
2: He's
3: leading us, and he wants us to get rid of certain things and cast them aside, and this is that case.
2: It was kind of a growing experience that Rachel needed to go through.
9: All right. Well, thank you, Pastor. I appreciate your ministry.
2: All right. Well, thank you for your call. We appreciate it. Well, friends, I'm looking at how much time we've got, and it doesn't look like we've got time to take one more call, or we probably wouldn't do it justice if we did. And if we didn't get to your call tonight, we hope you won't get discouraged, but call us back next week, and we'll try and answer as many calls as we possibly can. You know, we gave a lot of free offers out this evening, and if you missed any of them and would like to receive one, be sure to give us a call on our resource phone number. That number is 800-835-6747. And you can just ask for that free offer, and we'll be happy to send it to you. But Pastor Marshall, if somebody wants to read one of these articles right away or take a look at one of these books, what do they do?
3: They just need to go to AmazingFacts.org. 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
2: And of course, not only do we have printed material there at the website, but there's a lot of sermons that's available.
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3: Wealth of information.
2: Wealth of great Bible truth and great Bible information that I think you'll find very helpful. And while you're there, if you've been blessed by this program and would like to keep us on the air, we would encourage you to donate. 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
3: Amen.
2: So thank you, friends. We hope that this has been a blessing, and we just want to encourage you to spend time in God's Word. Take time to study the Scriptures. You indeed will be blessed. Until we meet next week, God bless.
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12: Psalm 129, A Song of Degrees. Many a time have they afflicted me from my youth. May Israel now say, many a time have they afflicted me from my youth, yet they have not prevailed against me. The plowers plowed upon my back, they made long their

0: And when he was entered into a ship, his disciples followed him. And behold, there arose a great tempest in the sea, insomuch that the ship was covered with the waves. But he was asleep. And his disciples came to him, and awoke him, saying, Lord, save us, we perish. And he saith unto them, Why are ye fearful, O ye of little faith? Then he arose and rebuked the winds and the sea, and there was a great calm. But the men marveled, saying, What manner of man is this, that even the winds and the sea obey him?
1: I am the way, the truth, and the life. No man cometh unto the Father but by me. Grace and truth came by Jesus Christ.
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3: Now a look at your evening weather on Lafayette Christian Talk Radio. Partly sunny with thunderstorms today with a high near 97 and lows around 78. Partly sunny with thunderstorms tomorrow with a high of 96 and lows around 76. For your Thursday, partly sunny with thunderstorms with a high near 96 and lows around 76. And for Friday, intermittent clouds with a high near 95 and lows around 77. That's your evening weather on Lafayette Christian Talk Radio.
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5: Are you doing what God hates at work? Hi, this is Lauren Stibgen for the Christian Working Woman. Let's keep in mind that the book of Proverbs is not only instructing us what to do, but also what not to do. The following verses in Proverbs 6 are not actually Proverbs as we defined yesterday, but are part of the poems in the first 9 chapters of the book of Proverbs. While not Proverbs in a defined sense, these verses can help us consider things that we should not be doing, especially since God hates them. They can help us with our integrity at work. There are 6 things that the Lord hates, 7 that are an abomination to him: haughty eyes, a lying tongue, and hands that shed innocent blood, a heart that devises wicked plans, feet that make haste to run to evil, a false witness who breathes out lies, and one who sows discord among brothers. Consider the weight of verse 16 that uses the words hate and abomination for how God feels about these actions used. An abomination is a thing that causes disgust or hatred. If the goal of the book of Proverbs is to keep us closer to God with a pleasing action, this list should certainly matter to us. Salvation makes me grieve this greatly. I surely do not want God to be disgusted with my actions or to hate what I'm doing. Haughty eyes. Are you coming across as arrogant or superior in an off-putting way? In pride, are you looking down at others at work? Do you brag about a project you've done or a promotion you achieved? Does your body language speak to others in a way that makes them feel less than? Have you ever smirked or quietly chuckled at somebody else's expense? God hates this. Proverbs 16:18 tells us what happens with this pride and haughtiness. Pride goes before destruction and a haughty spirit before a fall. Destruction and a fall. But there is wisdom. Verse 19 continues, It is better to be of a lowly spirit with the poor than to divide the spoil with the proud. Wisdom says, Be lowly in spirit. And we know of our example, Jesus. In Matthew 11:29, Jesus tells us that he is lowly in heart. Today, we just scratched the surface about one thing that God hates. And the list in the verses includes 7 things. When we take time to look at the Proverbs in chapters 10 through 29 of this book, we will find practical wisdom to keep us from doing these things that God hates. Join me tomorrow as we continue our conversation. Finding a community that fits a working woman

0: and schedule isn't always easy, but Anchored makes it simple. 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
2: It has stood the test of time. God's book, the Bible. Still relevant in today's complex world. It is written. Sharing hope around the globe.
3: I'm John Bradshaw. Thanks for joining me today on It Is Written. In 1903, the Ford Motor Company was born. It was founded by a 40-year-old man named Henry Ford, who had already tried to get into the automobile manufacturing business, but without a lot of success. This time around, within 10 years, Ford had introduced the assembly line into the manufacturing process, and in less than 20 years, was producing 1 million cars a year. Doubling his employees' pay not only meant that they were better off, but that there were a whole lot more people who could afford to buy Ford vehicles. Of course, that helped Henry Ford. Ford produced the famous Model T and the Model A and sold millions of each. The first car I ever owned was a Ford, a white 1969 Mark II Ford Cortina. A thing of beauty that I could start with a screwdriver. Unfortunately, it ended up in a wrecker's yard after I was hit by a drunk driver, but that's another story. Thank the Lord I walked away unhurt. Ford bought Lincoln in 1922, and then he brought the Mercury brand into the Ford fold in the 1930s. Down through the years, Ford has produced some classic vehicles, like the Thunderbird and the Mustang. There's been the Falcon and the Taurus and the Fiesta and the Explorer. Outside the United States, the Mondeo. And in the 1950s, Ford started work on a car it hoped would take the automotive world by storm. They poured hundreds of millions of dollars into making the car a success and named it in honor of Henry Ford's son, Edsel. But a success it was not. In 1958, the first year the Edsel went on the market, more than 63,000 Edsels sold, which was way short of what was hoped for. In 1959, that number dropped by about a third. In 1960, less than 3,000 Edsels sold. Ford lost a boatload of money, about $2 billion in today's value. The Edsel became synonymous with failure. To be honest with you, I'm not really sure why. Now, they say the car failed because of styling, engineering, and marketing. If you ask me, the Edsel wasn't the ugliest car ever. Wasn't even the ugliest Ford ever made. The Edsel wasn't that different technologically from other cars that were a success, and in fact, it boasted some improvements. The failure of the Edsel might even have had something to do with the media. Whatever the reasons, the Edsel sank like a rock. And what was the ultimate fallout of that colossal failure? Today, Ford is the fifth largest maker of automobiles in the world, second largest in the United States. The top-selling vehicle in the United States is often a Ford. No question, the failure of the Edsel hurt Ford at the time. But over the years, the Ford company, like so many others, learned to weather failure and turn it around and enjoy success. Now, I've got another failure story for you. I wonder if you can figure out who I'm talking about. This is the story of a young man whose life began with great promise. But unlike Henry Ford, when this man was 40 years old, his life was falling apart. Now, don't worry. The story has a happy ending. As a baby, he narrowly escaped death. Then, he was raised in privilege, member of the royal household of a prominent Middle Eastern country. He was given a world-class education. He was destined to become a high-ranking member of the royal family. But then one day, as a young man with the world at his feet, he witnessed an act of injustice that made him so angry, he murdered a man. He saw slaves being mistreated and flew into a rage so intense that he murdered the man who was mistreating the slave. Murder, as you know, is a serious business, and he realized that he had to leave town in order to save his own life. So he fled the royal household and spent the next 40 years living in an arid wilderness. This man had been bound for great things. God had especially set him up to be a high achiever, to be a man of great influence in the world. What did he do? He took God's gift and threw it away. Even his adoptive father was determined to kill him. Imagine that, having it all, then failing so badly, you lose it all. In place of luxury and wealth, this man became a fugitive, a criminal with a murder charge on his record, on the run in a Middle Eastern desert. How do you think it turned out? Well, let me ask you this. How do you think it should have turned out? He was bound for greatness but murdered a man. What do you think he deserved? Believe it or not, that man is in heaven right now. I'm serious. We've got evidence for it. This man who was a colossal failure is in heaven. How'd that happen? I'll tell you more in just a moment.

0: Thank you for submitting your Bible questions to us at It Is Written. Here it is. Was Jesus really in the grave for 3 days and three nights? You know what I've learned about this question over the years is that some people can be pretty militant about it. So if you disagree with my answer, I hope that you will remember we can still be friends. In Matthew 12:40, Jesus said, "For as Jonah was 3 days and three nights in the whale's belly, so shall the Son of Man be 3 days and three nights in the heart of the earth." For some people, that proves that Jesus had to have been in the grave for three whole days and three whole nights, 72 hours. How could it be any other way, right? Well, a good principle about the Bible is that in trying to answer a Bible question, you want to consider as much as possible of what the Bible says about a subject. For example, in Matthew 27:63, they say, "We remember he said he would rise after 3 days." Well, how long's after 3 days? After 3 days could be 4 days, could be 6 weeks. In another place, Jesus said that he would be raised on the third day. That could be less than 72 hours. Two things to consider. One is what some scholars call inclusive reckoning, where any part of a day is called a day and a night. So, Jesus goes into the grave Friday afternoon, that's one day. He spends the Sabbath in the grave, that's 2 days and two nights. He spends Saturday night and part of Sunday morning in the grave, and that's 3 days. 3 days and three nights. A friend of mine was put in jail for 3 days. He told me later he was put in there late one night, and that was counted as one day. He spent the whole of the next day in jail. That was 2 days, and at about 12:01 the next morning, they let him out. 3 days. Now, consider this from Luke chapter 24. Verse 1 tells us clearly that what took place was on the first day of the week. So what we're talking about happened on the first day of the week, and that is Sunday. Now, verse 21, these men are speaking with Jesus, and they say, "This is the third day since Jesus was crucified and put to death." The third day. And that was Sunday. So, if Sunday was the third day, the Sabbath would have been the second day, and Friday would have been the first day. It's pretty clear if you look at this biblically that Jesus was crucified on a Friday. And 3 days and three nights represents Friday, Saturday or the Sabbath, and Sunday. 3 days and three nights. There's simply a variety of ways of expressing that same thought. If you'd like to have a Bible question answered, please go to itiswritten.com, click on the Questions tab, and submit your question. And I hope very sincerely I'll be able to answer your Bible question.
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0: Thanks for joining me today on It Is Written. I'm John Bradshaw. Today, faith and failure. A young man raised in privilege. A young man with the world at his feet. A young man raised in a Middle Eastern royal family. Murders someone and leaves behind his life of privilege and flees to live in an arid wilderness. Classic example of a man throwing his life away. You couldn't call this man much other than a failure. Yet the Bible tells us that this man is in heaven while we're talking here today. Seriously. I'll tell you why that is. Because God is able to take our failures and turn them into victories. It's a terrible thing to fall so far, to lose everything you have, everything you've worked for, maybe lose everything someone else has worked for you. The shame can be unbearable. The disappointment can be crushing. But God is able to take our messes and somehow get us through them and lead us on to a better tomorrow. How can I be so sure about that? Because that's what God did for Moses. Our young Middle Easterner who was raised in Pharaoh's household but fled when he murdered someone. Now, no matter which way you measure this thing, Moses had made a complete mess of his life. He'd been given so much, but he'd thrown it away. Instead of being the success he was raised to be, he was an abject failure. But God's in the business of working with failures. According to the Bible, Moses is in heaven right now. He appeared with Jesus when Jesus was transfigured. And it says this in the book of Jude, verse 9. "Yet Michael the archangel, in contending with the devil, when he disputed about the body of Moses, dared not bring against him a reviling accusation, but said, 'The Lord rebuke you.'" Evidently, Moses' body was resurrected and he was taken to heaven. A murderer, a failure, resurrected and taken to heaven. You see, that's what God can do with our failures if we let Him. Moses is really the biblical poster boy for failure. God miraculously spared his life, and then not only did he murder the Egyptian and then spend 40 years in the wilderness, but leading God's people for another 40 years on the borders of the Promised Land, after having seen God and spoken with God and having stood at the burning bush, and after leading Israel through the Red Sea, and after seeing the pillar of cloud and the pillar of fire, and after eating manna sent from God for four decades, he blew it again. In a peak of anger, he struck the rock to bring out water instead of speaking to the rock. God had to explain to Moses that his offense was so serious, he couldn't enter the Promised Land. Two strikes against him. And then what? Moses was resurrected and taken to the heavenly Promised Land. You know, too many people are ready to quit because of their failures. Happens in everyday life. I've heard of people who've gambled away everything they've had and then killed themselves. I know of people who've lost everything due to bad business deals or due to a challenging economy and have ended their lives, or they've gone nuts on drugs or alcohol and lost their family and friends. And it happens in church or in a person's relationship with God. A person will stumble, they'll fall, they'll embarrass themselves and their family, and then they feel they're not worthy of God's mercy. Which is true, incidentally. We're not worthy. God gives it to us anyway. And very often people decide to give up on their faith. They give up on God. Look, if Moses can murder someone and still be commissioned by God to lead the Exodus, there has to be hope for you. If Moses can blow it at the rock and still be resurrected and taken to heaven, what does that say about the hope we have, even when we foul things up? Let's think about King David. Knowing better, he took another man's wife. He deliberately had the woman's husband killed in battle. He lied about it. He brought calamity upon his family. If David can go through all that and still be God's man, the leader of God's people, that has to reassure you that God is in the business of using broken people to accomplish great good. Now, I want you to be careful about something. This is not to say that the sins of David and Moses weren't of consequence or weren't serious. They were. The Bible says in Romans 6 and verse 23 that the wages of sin is death. Sin's a serious business. But what Moses and David did was they repented and they were accepted by God when they saw the seriousness of their sin and asked God to cleanse them of their sin. Look at David's repentance with me. We read about it in Psalm 51. Remember what David had done. Adultery, murder, dishonesty. He disgraced his throne and sadly misrepresented his God. But he comes to God understanding something. He understands that God is the God of the new start. David knows that he can rely on God to forgive him and to let him begin again. Psalm 51 is where we'll read. I want you to think about how encouraging this is if you've ever made mistakes. If you've ever done something you're not proud of. If you've ever failed even spectacularly. This is what David says. Have mercy upon me, O God, according to thy loving kindness. According unto the multitude of thy tender mercies, blot out my transgressions. Wash me thoroughly from mine iniquity, and cleanse me from my sin. For I acknowledge my transgressions, and my sin is ever before me. Then in verse 7, David says this. Purge me with hyssop, and I shall be clean. Wash me, and I shall be whiter than snow. Hyssop was used at the Passover to sprinkle blood upon the doorposts of the homes. It was used in special cleansing ceremonies in the Old Testament. David saw his need of cleansing. Hide thy face from my sins and blot out all mine iniquities. Create in me a clean heart, O God, and renew a right spirit within me. Cast me not away from thy presence, and take not thy Holy Spirit from me. Restore unto me the joy of thy salvation. And God did forgive David, to the extent that Jesus was referred to as the Son of David. David's quoted in the New Testament extensively, and he's included among the great faithful ones in Hebrews 11. So if you failed, there's hope for you. Think of some of the other failures in the Bible, people who God then worked with and made new. There was the woman taken in adultery. A group of men were prepared to stone her. But what did Jesus do? He said to her, "Neither do I condemn you. Go and sin no more." He didn't justify her sin, but he understood her repentance and accepted it and sent her on her way forgiven and cleansed. There was the woman at the well. Jesus said to her, "You've had 5 husbands and the one you're with now isn't your husband." Hardly a picture of stability and domestic bliss. But Jesus sought her out so he could forgive her and give her hope. He didn't seek her out to condemn her. Now we're familiar, many of us, with John 3:16, "God so loved the world." But not as many people are familiar with the next verse, John 3:17, even though it's one of the most hopeful verses in the Bible. And it talks about God's plan to lift up the fallen, to turn around the lives of those who have failed. I'll share that hopeful verse with you in just a moment.
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0: I'm glad you've joined me today. I'm John Bradshaw, and this is It Is Written. Today, faith and failure. God is so good that even when we fail, He's able to give us hope. I have a good friend who's studying right now to be a Christian minister. He came to faith in Christ in a jail cell. His life was at rock bottom. He'd made some terrible errors of judgment. While he was in prison, he reached out to God and God lifted him up. Today, very much a free man, his life is dedicated to sharing hope with others. I've come to know men in prison on murder charges. Men have realized that a failure in this world doesn't have to mean eternal failure. They've learned that God is able to change your life and change your heart. And while that in no way means that God condones the crimes that were committed, there are people in prisons all over the world who know that God has given them new life. Their spiritual failures have been turned into spiritual victory. One night, Jesus spoke with a man named Nicodemus. He said this to him. You'll find it in John 3 and verse 17. Here's what Jesus said to Nicodemus. "For God sent not His Son into the world to condemn the world, but that the world through Him might be saved." If Jesus wanted to condemn you for your mistakes, He surely could. Paul wrote in Romans 3:23 that all have sinned and come short of the glory of God. But what God wants to do is forgive. He wants to remake. He wants to recreate and transform. Think of some of the great failures of the Bible. Peter denied Jesus, outright denied Him. And what did Jesus do? After His resurrection, He sent a special message to Peter. Remember? An angel said to Mary at the tomb in Mark, you'll find this, Mark 16 and verse 7. An angel said to Mary at the tomb these words, "But go, tell His disciples and Peter that He's going before you into Galilee, that you will see Him there as He said to you." That was reassurance for Peter. "Peter, I'm not done with you. You're still special to me. I still love you. I've still got a plan for you." Imagine how Peter must have felt to get that message from Jesus. There's no doubt he felt terrible for what he'd done. He probably was beating himself up badly. But Jesus reassures him, "I have not forgotten you, Peter, even though you failed." Think of King Manasseh. The Bible says a lot about King Manasseh, and almost all of it is very uncomplimentary. It says he sinned more than the heathen nations that the Lord destroyed. It says he did abominations. He made Israel sin with his idols. He shed innocent blood so that he filled Jerusalem from one end to the other. That's what the Bible says. And what became of Manasseh? You read this in 2 Chronicles chapter 33. It tells us there that Manasseh repented and he died a saved man. Manasseh was a failure, a disgrace. He was a despicable individual. But he came back from his failures and found faith in the God of heaven. It was Solomon who had all those wives and concubines, hundreds of them, and worshipped pagan gods, and yet God forgave him when he repented. I think about Abraham lying about Sarah, the great father of the faithful Abraham. He said, oh no, she's my sister, not my wife. His son Isaac did the same thing, lying about Rebekah, his wife, saying that Rebekah was his sister. Both men almost lost their way because they were cowardly and lied. They failed. Yet God forgave their spiritual failures. It's a wonder, but it seems their wives forgave them too. There was Aaron, the brother of Moses. He made an idol of gold, a golden calf, when Moses was up on the mountain receiving the Ten Commandments. I mean, what was he thinking? And he comes up with a lame excuse saying that, oh, we just threw a bunch of gold in the fire, and what do you know? This calf just came out. I mean, that's ridiculous. And yet Aaron served God as God's high priest. The good news is, spiritual failure doesn't need to mean the end for you and me. Now again, I got to emphasize this. I'm not minimizing the danger of sin or the danger of dishonoring God. There's a high price to pay for that. Our spiritual failures may come back and cause us trouble in our lives. That's true. But it's good to know that failing spiritually once or twice or over a period of years doesn't mean that God is done with us and can't use us and that we cannot enjoy everlasting life. We all need to hear that. We all have our issues, some more than others. And every day there are people crashing and burning spiritually. The devil wants those people to think that God's finished with them. Well, he isn't. Now I'm going to mention some other Bible characters. Judas sold Jesus to his murderers. King Saul just fell apart, really, and lost his way spiritually. Achan, who stole the gold and the clothing from the enemy and died as a result. You know, God could have forgiven them. God would have forgiven them. Except they never came to God to be forgiven. They didn't repent. And so they owned their failures and they were not forgiven. The greatest basketball player to ever play the game of basketball was Michael Jordan. An NBA champion 6 times, 2 Olympic gold medals, yet here's what Michael Jordan says. I've missed more than 9,000 shots in my career. I've lost almost 300 games. 26 times I've been trusted to take the game-winning shot and missed. I've failed over and over and over again in my life. And that is why I succeed. Now, basketball is just a game that doesn't mean a thing in the final analysis. But that's the attitude of a winner. It's the attitude of a Christian who trusts in Jesus. I might have failed over and over again, but I know that God isn't finished with me, and I'm pushing forward. I'm hanging on. Reminds me of Thomas Edison. He said, I'm not discouraged because every wrong attempt discarded is another step forward. He said, many of life's failures are men who did not realize how close they were to success when they gave up. I hope you remember that today, that God doesn't cast off those who stumble and fall. He's not finished with you when you fail, but He welcomes you back to forgive you and give you a new start. In fact, He has promised to do so. Today, I want to offer you this special free book on the subject of God's promises, including some of the very promises God makes to us to reassure us that He's there for us even when we fall. You'll find it very encouraging. It's called God's Promises. Dozens of promises from the Word of God with encouragement for you to know God and grow in His grace. This is going to help you in your daily walk with Jesus. 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You can also request your free copy of God's Promises by writing to It Is Written, Box O, Thousand Oaks, California, 91359, and we'll mail a copy to your address in North America. 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Today we've talked about faith and failure. I imagine if you're anything like me, it's not hard to remember your spiritual failures. I want to pray with you right now and ask that God will give you success in the place of defeat and disappointment. Let's pray. Our Father in heaven, we thank you that you are the God of the new start. We thank you that you are able to take a failure and turn that person into a spiritual success. We thank you that you see beyond our mistakes, beyond our shortcomings, beyond our weaknesses, and you see what we can be through faith in Christ. So please today, Lord, let that be in our lives. Give us the grace not to repeat our past errors. And give us the encouragement we need that when we are low because of our stumbles and falls, to look up and remember that you welcome us into your arms and that you will cleanse us and forgive us. We thank you today that there is victory in Jesus. And we pray in Jesus' name. Amen. Thank you for joining me today. I look forward to seeing you again next time. Until then, remember, the Bible says, "It is written, man shall not live by bread alone, but by every word that proceeds from the mouth of God."
1: You've been listening to It Is Written, presented by Pastor John Bradshaw. We hope you have been blessed and that your faith in God has been renewed. 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
3: We read about a false worship system in Nebuchadnezzar's kingdom of Babylon. You must fall down and worship the image of gold that King Nebuchadnezzar has set up. Whoever does not fall down and worship will immediately be thrown into a blazing furnace. The three worthies, Shadrach, Meshach, and Abednego, refused to bow down. They stood strong for the Lord. But there's a new kingdom of Babylon, and this kingdom is not an actual nation, but what this is a movement and institution in the last days. Let's take a look at some similarities. Babylon of Daniel 3, there was an image, and they had to bow down before that image. There was a death decree imposed upon those who refused. Now let's compare it with Revelation. We see the phrase Babylon return. Again, we hear about an image that is made to the beast, but this is another movement, another system where people are given a death decree if they do not participate in the false worship system.
2: Brought to you by beltoftruthministries.org.
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0: 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So listener, how would you describe yourself? Elite athlete, weekend warrior, health-conscious normal person like me? Well, no matter who or what you are, my guest today has information you need to be all you want to be, whatever that is. No, I take that back. My guest wants us all to be more than we want to be, and that's a good thing. Susanna McGee is a former Ms. Natural Olympia bodybuilding champion. Currently, she's a competitive tennis player, performance coach, and injury prevention specialist. She's been studying performance of the human body and mind for over 20 years. 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
1: Thank you so much.
0: Now, I have a copy in my hand of your latest book called The Athlete's Simple Guide to a Plant-Based Lifestyle. Now, most people would say, hold on there, Charles, athlete and plant-based? Really? What would be your response to that?
1: I would say, really? It's actually the best combination that you can imagine. It's amazing for athletes.
0: Now, where did we get to the place where we did not make that connection? Why are we there?
1: From the childhood, we are taught that we have to eat meat to be strong, we have to drink milk to have strong bones. Our parents teach us and we just learn, you see the TV ads. So nobody really talks about how powerful the plants are, how much nutrition and energy they give us.
0: So we have been educated wrong, is that what you're saying?
1: Educated wrong, indoctrinated wrong.
0: Okay.
1: And it's a lot of money in the industry, meat industry, milk, dairy industry. So we have to understand them. Everybody wants to make money. However, it's not good for our health.
0: Okay.
1: And I think now more people are getting sick with different chronic diseases, and I think they are trying to look for different ways how to be healthy. And now it's coming more towards surface that the plant-based nutrition is the way to go.
0: Now, what do you say to people who counter by saying, well, Susanna, we sit in front of computers, we watch television, we take our cars everywhere, even to the mailbox at the end of the driveway. That's the reason why we're sick. That's the reason why we are overweight. That's the reason why we can't lift anything heavier than a hamburger to our lips.
1: Partially, yes, that helps too, to be lazy and don't do anything. But I think even if a person who doesn't do any working out and watches TV, if they eat plant-based nutrition, lots of vegetables, lots of fruits, I don't think they would be sick. They wouldn't be strong like an athlete, and they wouldn't have the endurance, but they would be much, much, much healthier.
0: Okay, you bring up an important point here, and I want to make sure that our listeners understand that. There is healthy, and then there is strong, and the two of those don't necessarily go together at all points. Am I right?
1: That's true. You can be very, very healthy, even though when you are not strong.
0: Mm-hmm.
1: And also, actually, you can be very, very strong, but you don't need to be healthy. Mm-hmm. Deep inside, you are not healthy. So sometimes the outside doesn't reflect what's on the inside. So the best combination would be to be strong and healthy.
0: Because what I saw recently, in the last 10 years or 15 years, I could not believe my eyes. I would see overweight athletes, overweight Olympians. These people who are supposed to be strong, and they were strong, were overweight. And really, I don't think you can be overweight and healthy at the same time. Am I on the right track here?
1: Absolutely. Absolutely. I believe that no person who is heavier than they are supposed to be, they cannot be healthy.
0: Okay.
1: They feel maybe pretty okay, but deep inside there is stuff going on and it will show up later.
0: There's the rub right there, deep inside. And I think that's what you're saying food does. Food goes deep inside. Am I right?
1: Absolutely, yes.
0: All right, all right. So what are we doing wrong when it comes to fueling our bodies? If you could choose one or two things that we tend to do across the board consistently, what are some of the wrong things that we're doing that bring us to this point in our lives when we're overweight and sick?
1: The two major things, they are many, but if I just choose the two, we started to go away from how our grandparents used to live, bringing your own food home and cooking it from scratch. We started to eat packaged food, processed food, fast food, and I think that's the number one, because once it's packaged, processed, it's lots of salt, oils, sugar in it, because they want to make it taste really good, and we just don't eat the right stuff. It has no nutrition. Once it's processed, it has no nutrition. And I think that's the number one, that we don't cook our own foods.
0: And number two, what would you suggest?
1: And number two, and it's connected to this, is that we just don't eat enough vegetables and fruits. People think they eat ketchup on the fries, and that's having potatoes and tomatoes, and that's great, but it's nothing in it. Eat fruit, bananas, apples, persimmons, whatever, just like free, crunchy, unprocessed fruits and vegetables. That would change people's life.
0: Now, you have written this book, The Athlete's Simple Guide to a Plant-Based Lifestyle. Susanna, was this your story? Have you always been this way, or were you on the dark side at one time in your life?
1: Oh, I was on such dark side, but the thing is, I didn't know it, because I used to be a bodybuilder, and in bodybuilding, you believe that you need to eat a lot of protein.
0: Yes.
1: I was eating 5 to 6 meals a day, and every meal had protein, chicken breast, fish, meat. And I was eating probably 200 to 300 grams of protein, and I thought that was it, that was healthy. I was looking fine. If you looked at me, I looked super healthy, super strong. But that's the point we talked about earlier, on the inside, I was not. And I was fine, and then I started to play tennis, and I changed my diet a little bit because I couldn't be this heavy. And then I was still fine, but then a lot of my friends, and they were still very young, in the 50s, they started to die and started to get sick. And I'm thinking, this is not right. We are just too young to be sick like this. And I started to search what's going on. And that's how I discovered this plant-based lifestyle. And I did a lot of research, and I was learning a lot. And it was just like this big light in my head. And I realized, you know what, this is something. So I tried it. I became plant-based, and I was feeling amazingly well. And then I did more research. I started to write my book. I also started to eat raw foods. That was my experiment, my New Year resolution for 2014, to try for a month to eat only raw food, nothing cooked. And I thought, I cannot make it. It seems too difficult to me, but I made it. And actually, it was one of the best things I've done in life. So I remained raw to this day. And you would not believe how much energy I have, how I perform, how strong I am. I don't want to push people to raw. It seems very extreme. But eating raw fruits and vegetables, it's amazing what it does to the body. So I completely switched. Look, I was this protein munching, protein bars, protein shakes. Yeah. And now I'm like complete opposite, eating raw fruits, raw vegetables.
0: Now, you say raw, you don't cook them at all?
1: I don't cook them at all, yes.
0: Okay. So you'll take an ear of corn and you'll eat the corn right off the ear without being cooked or anything?
1: Yes. I eat all fruits, all vegetables is raw. If I, for example, eat lentils, instead of cooking lentils, I sprout them. So what happens, you know, all the energy that they want to grow and all the life, all the enzymes, you actually eat like living food. They also call it living food because it's nothing is destroyed. You get all the nutrients.
0: All right. So you found this wellspring called raw, and you switched over to it, and it's made all the difference in the world for you.
1: I chose to be healthy before looking good like I used to. Uh-huh. However, I actually still look good, even better, because my skin is clear. I'm almost 50 years old, but people think I'm 30, how I look, how I behave, how I perform. So actually the outside reflects my inside. That inside is so healthy and so full of energy. So I got both in this lifestyle. Suddenly I got both. I still look great and fit from the outside, but I also feel good and I'm healthy on the inside.
0: Well, very good. And that's the information that we find in the Athlete's Simple Guide to a Plant-Based Lifestyle by our guest today, Susanna McGee. We'll take a short break. And when we come back, let's find out, listener, what we can start doing today. I mean, right after the program, things that we can start doing today to help our health on the inside and on the outside. And that we'll talk about with Susanna on our return. So stay right where you are.

0: Come in.
1: Hello, Pastor Perez. Are you busy?
0: Just working on this week's sermon. Some would say I'm not busy enough. What can I do for you, Hannah?
1: I got another question about prayer. I hope you don't mind me bugging you so much.
0: Mind? If someone in my congregation wants to talk to me about something as important as prayer, are you kidding? Sit down and tell me what's on your heart.
1: Not what, who.
0: Okay, who's on your heart?
1: Andrew.
0: And who is Andrew?
1: Only the most evil, most terrible, most awful person on earth.
0: Wow, this sounds serious.
1: It is. He enjoys making my life miserable. He's always starting nasty rumors about me and saying that I'm a wicked witch.
0: Are the nasty rumors true?
1: No.
0: Are you a wicked witch?
1: No.
0: Well, then what's the problem?
1: You see that Jesus wants us to pray for our enemies. Well, I don't want to pray for Andrew. I don't like him. He makes me mad.
0: Then you might want to pray for you.
1: Me?
0: Yeah. Ask God to help you become more forgiving, more loving. Ask him to show you how you can help Andrew stop being such a pain. If Jesus can pray for those who put him on the cross, you can certainly pray for someone who calls you a wicked witch. Would you like to do that right now?
1: Sure. Will you help me?
0: Absolutely. Dear Jesus, Hannah has a problem and needs your help. Please come into her heart and teach her how to be more loving, even to someone like Andrew.
2: Jesus wants to be our friend. He's interested in everything we do and longs to be included in our lives. He has placed in our hearts a desire to share our deepest secrets and brightest hopes with Him. This program was brought to you by the Children's Ministries Department of the General Conference of Seventh-day Adventists.

0: Welcome back to the program. I'm your host, Charles Mills. Today, our guest is Susanna McGee. She has written the book, The Athlete's Simple Guide to a Plant-Based Lifestyle. And then the subtitle is How to Easily Improve Your Health Performance Ability. I like those two words you use in your title. They're simple and easy, because those are the two things we want most. Is it really simple and is it really easy?
1: Yes. I don't even need to think about it. It's really simple and it's really easy. However, I think that we make it more complicated than it is, because we are used to eating complicated meals. Just look at what we have for dinner. It's meat and sauce and a bunch of cooked stuff together. It takes 30, 40 minutes to prepare. It's just very complicated. And how I eat now is the most simple thing. I just have few fruits, few vegetables, maybe put some lentils in it, mix it into a salad or into a meal, and that's it.
0: And when you say lentils, you mean lentil sprouts?
1: Sprouted lentils,
0: yeah,
1: uh-huh.
0: Okay. All right, okay.
1: In my book, though, the book is plant-based lifestyle. It's not raw. As I was writing my book and doing all the experiments, so I turned into raw during the time. Mm-hmm. I do talk about raw in the book, but I'm not pushing the raw lifestyle on people. Mm-hmm. But in my book, I cover both cooked and raw, so people would have the choice. Because even cooked, plant-based cooked, is better than eating meat and all that.
0: All right, very good. Now, you mentioned before that you were eating so much protein. How much do we really need, and how can we get protein on a plant-based diet?
1: That's the thing. We actually don't need as much as we think. People ask me, where do you get your protein from?
0: Yes.
1: That's the first question.
0: Yes.
1: And I ask them, well, how much protein do you get? Mm. And they don't even know how much they eat. And we don't really need that much. I weigh 165 pounds. Mm-hmm. I'm very lean. And I eat about 80, 90 grams protein a day.
0: Well, I'm 165 pounds. Now, how tall are you, Susanna?
1: I'm 6 feet tall, and I'm about 12% of body fat.
0: Okay.
1: So I'm very fit.
0: I wanted to make sure that we didn't discourage people. 165, you have a big muscle mass going on there, right?
1: I have a lot of muscles, yeah.
0: Okay.
1: I'm not huge, but I'm very athletic and lean.
0: Okay.
1: And often, like, the more muscle, the more athletic you are, you think you need more protein to keep the muscle mass. But I'm eating only about 80 grams a day, which people would think that's very little. But because it's a quality protein that is from all these fresh fruits and fresh vegetables and legumes, it's a good quality, so body can absorb it really well.
0: All right, okay. We hear a lot about juicing these days. There's even a guy that made a couple of documentaries that I've seen on Netflix about juicing. What is your take on juicing? Good, bad, or indifferent?
1: Oh, I used to be so much against juicing before,
0: uh-huh.
1: But now, again, journey, my life journey that I learned, juicing is really great.
0: Mm-hmm.
1: I would not do just juices all day long. I would do a little bit of everything. But what happens with juicing, before I used to not like it because you extract fiber away,
0: mm-hmm.
1: and I believe that you need fiber.
0: Yes.
1: And I still believe that we need it. However, when you juice, you get so many nutrients because, for example, for a breakfast, when I have my juice, I have 4 pounds of carrots, 2 pounds of apples, ginger. That would be impossible to eat in one meal.
0: That's true.
1: But all the nutrients that I get from that, that's a tremendous amount.
0: Okay.
1: So I think juicing is really great. Everybody should have one juice a day, and then the rest could be the normal meals, but one juice a day would be really beneficial.
0: All right. And then, of course, people moving toward a plant-based diet will ask this question, what do I do with the cravings that I have? I want my old food so bad, I get headaches, stomach aches, I can't stand it, I have to have this food. What do you tell these people?
1: It does happen. What I have noticed with myself and all my students who transitioned, often all these cravings, most of the time, these are emotional cravings.
0: Mm.
1: We are just used to it. It's a comfort food. We cannot think living some differently. So all the resistance we have, it's all emotional. And if you sort of decide mentally, this is like really healthy for you, this lifestyle, and decide to do it, then you realize you don't crave the food so much. Mm. And even if you physically crave it because you are addicted to sugar or the fat, after a few days, 2, 3, 4, 5, not too long, the body adjusts to the new lifestyle and you completely stop craving it. So it's just to survive the first week, maybe, when you are emotionally a little vulnerable because you are missing it, and a little bit physically. Once you survive these few days, you will be just fine. And eventually you start craving an apple as a snack or a persimmon. You just feel so great that you don't even want to eat that heavy food.
0: So during the transition, we should not equate a craving with a body need. It's just simply an emotional need, right?
1: Absolutely.
0: Okay, all right, very
1: good. And there are also two styles how to transition to this, and it just depends how people are. Some people do better if they do like slow changes, just take away something and add a little bit, so little by little. Mm-hmm. But some people, for example, like me, I just don't know moderation. I'm either nothing or everything.
2: Yes.
1: For me, the slow transition doesn't work because if I have a little bit of the bad stuff, I cannot have a little bit. I just have to have more and more. So for some people, the best thing is just go cold turkey, switch, survive the first 2, 3, 7 days when you don't feel really good because you are craving emotionally, but then you are just fine. Then you never look back.
0: Okay, now what are some simple, easy things we can do to improve our body tone while we're making the transition?
1: Everybody is, of course, different, a different level of fitness or non-fitness.
2: Yes.
1: So I always tell, find an activity that you enjoy doing, because if you enjoy doing it, then you will be motivated to doing it. Just start moving a little bit more. Start walking, riding bike, swimming. But also, we do have to do resistance training. You just have to create the muscle mass, because that will increase your metabolism, keep your body strong, bones strong. So weight training is necessary. You don't have to go to the gym and push the machines around. You can use your body for the weight training. And only few things, simple things. You can do squats. You can do push-ups. You can do lunges. And there are so many different variations. You can do burpees, if you know what burpee is.
0: No, I don't know what that is. What is that?
1: That's the worst exercise
0: ever.
1: Sounds
0: disgusting, actually.
1: The worst, it's the hardest, but it brings you best results.
0: Okay.
1: It's you squat down to the floor, jump into a push-up position, you do a push-up, and then you just jump up, high up and down, and again, push-up, up, push-up,
0: oh
1: up,
0: my.
1: So you are just jumping up and down and doing push-ups in between. It is so intense, but it trains all your body, so even if you cannot do anything, do 4 sets of burpees. That's like a great, great exercise.
0: All right, okay. How about this planking I've been hearing about? How about planking? Is that good for you?
1: Huh? Plank is great because it strengthens the core, all lower back, shoulders, stabilizers, your hips. And, for example, this burpee, it's a variation. You hold the
0: yes.
1: plank there in the middle because you do push-up. Push-up is also, it's a plank, and then you bend your arms. So planks are great. They are not as intense. You don't burn as much calories and fat, but it's really great to strengthen the core.
0: And also these little stretchy cords, do they help you at all?
1: Yes, uh-huh. They are great, too, because you don't need to have weights and machines.
0: Right.
1: You just work against the resistance, against the band. And again, they are really, really great. But once you get in better shape, I would start using your body weight because it will be more intense.
0: All right.
1: So for people to start with planks and bands, it's a little easier. And then as you get better, transition to be more intense because you want to be intense, burn calories.
0: Okay, let me review here for our listeners. We start by making some transitions. For some of us, it'll be cold turkey. You and I are the same way on this thing. I can't do things halfway. I have to go all the way. So we start by transitioning to a whole food, plant-based diet. We start doing some kind of movement like walking or bicycling or swimming or planking or burping, let's call it, and using these little stretchy bands, and then move into some kind of resistance using the body. And when will we start seeing results here? We're kind of a I-want-it-now group of people. When will we start seeing the results?
1: You can start seeing results within a week or 2 weeks. You can start seeing small changes, 100%, like you and I,
2: yes,
1: cold turkey.
2: Yes.
1: You will feel immediately, 2-3 days, you feel amazingly. And then your energy and your body start being a little firmer and shrinking. So it goes very, very quickly. And if you exercise as well, a month, 2 months, you will see changes.
0: All right. Well, very good. 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
1: This book is available on Amazon, amazon.com.
0: Okay. And also, we can probably Google your name, Susanna McGee, M-C-G-E-E, and we'll find information there as well. 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Susanna, thank you so much for being with us today. You've given us words of encouragement and motivation. We appreciate it.
1: Thank you so much. Thank you for having me.
0: And listener, until next time, this is Charles Mills, along with Susanna McGee, inviting you to remain heartwise. Goodbye, everyone.

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3: If God be for us, who can be against us?
4: This is John MacArthur with another edition of Portraits of Grace. Ephesians 1:3 says, "Blessed be the God and Father of our Lord Jesus Christ, who has blessed

0: humble and sincere praise. This is John MacArthur, looking forward to bringing you more Portraits of Grace.
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2: Now a look at your evening weather on Lafayette Christian Talk Radio. Partly sunny with thunderstorms today with a high near 97 and lows around 78. Partly sunny with thunderstorms tomorrow with a high of 96 and lows around 76. For your Thursday, partly sunny with thunderstorms with a high near 96 and lows around 76. And for Friday, intermittent clouds with a high near 95 and lows around 77. That's your evening weather on Lafayette Christian Talk Radio.
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4: From the Christian News Radio Network, I'm Jim Miller. President Trump thinks it's time for Iran to surrender as the 60-day negotiation period between the countries ends. He told Fox News Iran should raise the white flag of surrender, with the clock hitting zero on the deal aimed to put a pause in fighting as well as reopen the Strait of Hormuz. Trump went on to say he's not in a hurry to end the Iran war. And the president and a Georgia senator trading insults during an election rally Sunday. Democrat Senator John Ossoff accused Trump of wanting to build a ballroom and travel with his longtime aide, Natalie Harp, rather than do his job. Stay tuned. More news ahead. Right now, here's a word from our sponsor.
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4: 16-year-old California lifeguard Ryder Williams met with President Trump today at the Oval Office, where he was awarded a high civilian honor. News Nation's Libby Dean says the dramatic rescue of Nathaniel Rye in July was captured on video and went viral on social media.
7: This all caught the attention of President Trump, who shortly after that video came out announced plans to bring Williams to the White House to give him a high civilian honor, writing, "Very brave, he deserves it." At this point, the White House has not told us of any change in plans to open it up to cameras or reporters, but with President Trump, you never know, so that's something we'll be watching out for.
4: After the rescue, Williams says he was just doing his job and he loves what he does. Flooding across Indiana finally beginning to recede. It follows deadly storms over the weekend. At least 7 dead after the storms caused devastating flash flooding. Record amount of rain caused streams and rivers to flood their banks across the state last week, causing Governor Mike Braun to request a presidential emergency declaration, which President Trump granted. Attorney General Todd Blanch warns the Trump administration prepared to take its case over state voter rolls to the Supreme Court. News Nation's Kaylee Beeson.
8: Blanch told NBC News that a high court appeal is on the table after the Justice Department suffered a brutal string of losses in lower courts. Federal judges have repeatedly tossed out DOJ lawsuits aimed at forcing states to hand over unredacted voter data, citing state control over elections. Just last Friday, the administration hit its 22nd legal defeat after a federal judge blocked their demands in Nevada.
4: Elections have always been run by states, and the federal government does not typically keep track of voter rolls. From the Christian News Radio Network, I'm Jim Miller. To hear this and other reports on demand, be sure you visit ChristianNewsRadio.org.
9: 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Please note that due to the archived nature of this broadcast, some information mentioned